0: They know that you're a citizen of the kingdom of heaven. Or are you a citizen of this earth? When somebody disagrees with you, in the very manner, the tone of voice, do they know you're a citizen of the kingdom of heaven? When there are differences in the church, can we relate as citizens of the kingdom of heaven? Are you always right and everybody else always wrong? See, are we citizens getting ready for the coming of Christ? There is this urgent appeal that comes to us. Live like a citizen of the kingdom of heaven. In kindness, love, gentleness, in the way you speak, in your attitudes. Do citizens of the kingdom of heaven criticize other citizens of the kingdom of heaven? Do citizens of the kingdom of heaven act arrogantly and proud? Do citizens of the kingdom of heaven indulge themselves for the sake of indulgence? Do citizens of the kingdom of heaven have a joy and a happiness that this world does not know because hope fills their hearts? What is Peter saying? He's saying, what manner of persons ought you to be? Live like a citizen of the kingdom of heaven. Now, verse 12 is a problematic text. Looking for. What is looking for? Anticipating. Being excited about. Living on the verge of the kingdom. And hastening the coming of the day of God. What is that all about? If the purposes of God know no haste or delay, is it possible for the church to actually hasten the coming of the kingdom of God? I have wrestled with this for a long time, and here's the conclusion I've come to. There is a point at which the church can no longer delay the advent. But there is a point at which the church can hasten the advent. There's a point at which we can no longer delay it. Christ will say, ladies and gentlemen, it's closing time. But there are three arguments that Peter gives here. Let's look at them. You know, S.N. Haskell was an early Adventist pioneer. And, you know, in these early Adventist days, they used to pitch tents for camp meetings. We kind of got away from that, but they'd pitch these tents for camp meetings. And Haskell would often say this, it takes three ropes, all pulling in an opposite direction to keep the tent pole straight. It takes three ropes, all pulling in an opposite direction to keep the tent pole straight. Peter gives really three arguments on hastening the coming of Christ. And let's look at them. So the first argument that Peter gives is this, verse 9. 2 Peter chapter 3, verse 9. The Lord is not slack concerning his promise, as some men count slackness, but is long-suffering to us. Now we should pause on the word long-suffering. The word here, long-suffering, does not mean patience, although God is incredibly patient. You can take long-suffering and turn it around, and it will say suffers long. So Jesus suffers long with the sins and sorrows of the world. We may attend a funeral today, but Christ attended 10,000 and his heart is broken. He has seen every man that has come home and beat his wife and broken her nose. He's seen every drunk that has come home and beaten his children. He has seen young people lying on the tracks in back alleys shooting heroin into their veins. He sees the victims of AIDS. He sees the poverty and the Syrian refugees. He sees the homeless victims lying on the street shivering in the cold. He sees the victims of earthquakes. So, as Ellen White says in Education 263, the cross is a revelation to our dull senses of the pain that sin from its very inception has brought to the heart of God. Every deed of cruelty, every departure from right brings grief to him. So no matter how much we weep and cry over sin and the pain of sin, God has more pain than you can ever imagine. That's why Lamentations chapter 1 says, is there any sorrow like your sorrow? We may want Jesus to come, but he wants to come more than we want him to come. Because he sees the world in a way we don't see the world. His heart is broken over the sin, the sorrow, the heartache, the disappointment of our world. And so that's what Peter means when he says, the Lord is not slack concerning his promises, some men but he's long-suffering. He suffers long. He has pain in his heart. He sees the grief, sees the sorrow, and he's not willing that any should perish, but all should come to repentance. Why does Jesus suffer long? Because of his love for humanity. He's longing for human beings to come to him. That's why, keep your finger here, we're coming back to it, Matthew 24, verse 14. Matthew 24, verse 14. Here is one rope that keeps the tent pole straight. Why does Jesus delay his coming? Because there are men and women, there are boys and girls that have not heard the gospel. There are men and women, there are boys and girls that need to hear, to be saved, to repent. Matthew 24, verse 14. This gospel of the kingdom will be preached in all the world as a what? Witness to all nations. Then what's going to happen? The end will come. Will the gospel go to the ends of the earth? Will this earth be lightened with the glory of God? Is Northern Virginia part of this world? God may not send you to China, but He's sending you to Northern Virginia. God may not send you to Africa, but He's sending you to Northern Virginia. The work will not be finished anywhere until it's finished everywhere. Is it God's desire that this church remain a little small tiny church with a few of the remnant faithful? Or is it God's desire that this church light Northern Virginia with the gospel?
1: That's right.
0: That's the goal. That's the idea. So here, Scripture says that reason number one, Jesus has not come, is because the gospel hasn't gone to the world. How can you and I hasten the return of Jesus? By sharing His love with our neighbors. By sharing His grace with the person we work with. Tactfully, lovingly, kindly, giving a book, giving a piece of literature. Christ's coming is hastened as the church rises to its destiny, recognizes that we are citizens of heaven and not citizens of this world. Secondly, Peter makes this point. Look at the same text, verse 9. The Lord is not slack concerning His promise, as some men count slackness, but is long-suffering to us, not willing that any should perish, but all should come to repentance. What is repentance? Repentance is a change of attitude towards sin. Here is an appeal to the church as well as to the world that all should come to repentance. If you look at Acts chapter 3, verse 19, here you have a great sermon in Acts 3, verse 19. Acts 3, verse 19. We're looking at that second reason why Jesus hasn't come. The first reason He hasn't come is the gospel hasn't gone to the world. He delays His coming in love, delays His coming in mercy. Acts chapter 3, verse 19. And we're looking there. We're talking about repentance. Repent, therefore. Repent, therefore. Peter's preaching. And be converted, that your sins may be blotted out, so that what? Times of refreshing. What are the times of refreshing? The outpouring of the Holy Spirit in latter rain power may come from the presence of the Lord. Where is Jesus now? In the most holy place of the heavenly sanctuary. So here is an appeal to repentance. Here is an end time theological viewpoint that says, repent, come to Christ, be on your knees, let Him change your life, let Him convert your heart, let Him change your thinking process. This is no longer time as usual, no longer business as usual, so that the times of refreshing, that is the latter rain, may come from the presence of the Lord. And what will He do? That He may send Jesus Christ, who was preached to you before, whom heaven must receive until the times of restoration of all things, which God has spoken by the mouth of the holy prophets. What is the appeal? The appeal is for God's people to be on their knees searching their hearts. Not searching what other people do. God will take care of them. God will take care of them. You remember when Jesus was walking with John and Peter, and Jesus was walking with Peter, and Peter looked back and he said, "What about John?" And Jesus said to Peter, "Follow me." In other words, I'll take care of John. Don't worry about him. Here is an end-time call to repentance for you and for me to be on our knees, saying, "God, what is it in my life that delays your coming? Is it pride that I don't know anything about? I don't think I'm proud, but I am. Is it criticism? Oh, this is not criticism, it's just sharing." It's still unsanctified criticism. "Lord, is there anything in my life, anything, any habit, any attitude?" Why is it that repentance on the part of God's church is a precondition for the coming of Jesus? Because before a waiting world and a watching universe, Satan declares that God's law cannot be kept. He declares that there will never be a people on earth that it can be written of, "Here are they that keep the commandments of God." Jesus modeled that in His life, and He longs to model in your life and in my life victory. Victory. He longs to model in our life His grace and His goodness. Somebody says, I'm not there yet. This really depresses me.

0: Is the math you give a child in the first grade the same physics and trigonometry that you give a college student who's getting ready for a medical exam and are studying calculus? Is that the way it goes? Not at all. But is the child in the first grade in school?
1: Yes.
0: Is the child in college in school? The issue is this: wherever you are in your Christian life, if you stay in school and don't drop out, Jesus is going to get you through. If you stay in school and don't drop out, Jesus is going to see you graduate. Why hasn't Christ come? First, the gospel hasn't gone to the world. Second, he does not have a group of people yet in large enough quantities to demonstrate the glory of his love, the majesty of his power, who all they want is what he wants, and all they desire is what he desires. But there is a third thing here that we need to notice, and that is this. Why hasn't Jesus come? First, the gospel hasn't gone to the world. Secondly, God waits for us to grow in grace to reflect his image. Thirdly, if you look at Peter, who will go back to 2 Peter chapter 3, the 2 Peter chapter 3, notice it says in 2 Peter chapter 3, it says, looking for and hastening, verse 12, the day of God, because of which the heavens will be dissolved, being on fire, and the elements will melt with fervent heat. It's very interesting. He says, there's going to come a point. There's going to come a point where God is going to act. When Billy Graham wrote his book, World Aflame, he gave the first chapter to his wife, Ruth, to read. And he said, Ruth, read this and let me know what you think. He was continuing to write the second chapter. She was reading the first chapter. And she called Billy after reading the first chapter. If Christ doesn't come soon, he's going to have to resurrect Sodom and Gomorrah and apologize to them. There comes a point at which the justice of God must act. In the days of the flood, the figures of sin came to an accumulated amount, and God could not let the human race go on any longer, or else wickedness would have stamped out righteousness, so God acted. In the days of Sodom and Gomorrah, if God would have let Sodom and Gomorrah go on, the sins of Sodom and Gomorrah would have spread, and as the result of that, righteousness would have been stamped out. There's an interesting statement made by one whom Seventh-day Adventists believe wrote with divine insight and had the prophetic gift, Ellen White. And she says, when the figures of sin reach a certain amount known only to God, he will come. So what then do we see taking place in our world right now? How do we know that we're on the verge of the kingdom of God and that the hope of the ages will soon be realized? One, the gospel is going to the ends of the earth. Through radio, through television, through internet. Two, there are reasonable numbers of God's people who are taking their faith seriously. They are on their knees. They're praying. They are seeking God. They're asking God to take out of their lives anything that is not in harmony with his will. And thirdly, the figures of sin are accumulating so rapidly in our society that only a person with sand in one eye and blind in the other wouldn't see it. We are living at a time that unrighteousness and sin and wickedness are growing exponentially rapidly. Peter comes to his appeal in the last part of the chapter, verse 14, verse 18, two more verses. Therefore, beloved, looking forward to these things, be diligent to be found by him in peace without spot or blemish. Verse 18, but grow in grace and the knowledge of our Lord and Savior, Jesus Christ. How can we be presented before God without spot or blemish? Who is righteous enough to stand before a righteous God? Who is holy enough to appear before a holy God? Who is without spot and blemish to stand before a sinless, righteous God? We appear before God in Christ. Yes. He is our righteousness. Amen. Everything we are not, he is. Amen. All we need is found in him. Christ justifies us. In him we stand before God just as if we never sinned. Christ sanctifies us if we'll let him. He'll make

make us like he longs for us to be. Christ works in our hearts to change us, to make us over again. In Christ, we are sons and daughters of God when we come to him. We daily grow in grace to be more and more and more and more like the one we admire. All I know is this, in my life, in your life, the thing I long for most, the thing I long for most in a congregation, the thing I long for most in a church, are men and women, boys and girls, who want to know Christ. Amen. They long in their hearts to be like him. You know, Thomas Chisholm was converted at the age of 27. And his conversion changed his life. He began to write music. He wrote 1,200 songs. Most of the songs he wrote are not very familiar to us, but there is one that is. It's called Great is Thy Faithfulness. You know that one. Great is Thy Faithfulness, morning to morning. It's a great song. When Thomas Chisholm was writing his songs, he wrote this line about the songs that he wrote. He said, "I have sought to be true to the word and to avoid flippant and catchy titles and treatment. I've greatly desired that each hymn or poem might have some definite message to the hearts for whom it was written." I read just this week one of his poems that really deeply touched me. To me, it really summed up this appeal, grow in grace, that Peter talked about. I want you to meditate and apply them to your heart. Let the Holy Spirit speak to you as I read them. Here's the words. It's a hymn called, "O to be like thee." And this is the way it goes. "O to be like thee, blessed Redeemer. This is my constant longing and prayer. Gladly I'll forfeit all averse treasures, Jesus thy perfect likeness to wear. O to be like thee, O to be like thee. Blessed Redeemer, pure as thou art, come in thy sweetness, come in thy fullness. Stamp thine own image on my heart. O to be like thee, Lord, I'm coming. Now to receive the divine anointing. All that I am and have I am bringing. Lord, from this moment all shall be thine. O to be like thee while I'm pleading. Pour out thy spirit, fill with thy love. Make me a temple meet for thy dwelling. Fit me for life in heaven above. O to be like thee." Is that the prayer that you have in your heart today? In the light of the coming of Jesus, standing on the verge of the kingdom, is your prayer, "Jesus, O to be like thee. Jesus, I want to be like you. I come in all of my weakness and folly. I come in all of my ignorance. I come in all of my sinfulness. I come in all of my humanness. I come with a character spotted and blemished, but Lord, I come. I come and I ask you to transform my life. I come accepting the righteousness of Jesus to cover my unrighteousness. I come with one longing, to have you work in me, to have you finish the work you started in me. Lord, I don't know how it's going to happen in my life, but I have confidence that if I let you, you'll do it. And Lord, all I know is I want to let you." Churches are places that people come to meet God. Churches are places we come for the Spirit to touch our hearts. Churches are times in our week where we leave the hustle and the bustle and we come to the sanctuary, so that from the sanctuary above, Christ can speak to us. If he impresses you with something that you need to surrender, surrender that. If he impresses you with some action you need to take, dedicate yourself that you're going to take that action. If he impresses you with something you need to give up for him, do that. Some attitude, some habit. Let Jesus touch you. Let the Spirit work in your life. Tell him that you want to be everything he wants you to be. Father, we thank you that Peter speaks to us today through the Word. He reminds us to constantly keep fresh in our minds the ancient truths of Scripture. He reminds us that sometimes we're willingly ignorant. Oh Lord, give us new hearts. Give us a passion, a desire to follow you. Lord, we sense today

0: You have promised that you would return and that you're inviting us to be citizens of the kingdom of heaven. You're inviting us to make dramatic changes in our lives when you call us to. Father, we are weak, but you are strong. And all of our salvation comes through grace in you. Your grace justifies us, pardons us from our past. Your grace sanctifies us, changes us in our present. And your grace will glorify us. It's only through grace that we receive immortal, glorious bodies to live with you forever. And we sense that we live on the knife edge of eternity. And Father, I pray thee that you would help us to have hearts that are open to you, receptive to you. Speak to us in the quietness. Finish the work you've begun in us, for you are the author and finisher of our faith. And one day, may we praise you forever. May the hope that burns so brightly in our hearts, may that hope fill us with joy and gladness as we wait for your return. In Christ's name, amen.
1: 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Don't forget that our prayer team is also available at that number 24/7 to pray with you. 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
1: Many years ago, a carpenter named Juris served the Anastasis. 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
3: Martin Luther, the 16th century father of the Reformation, showed his grit when he nailed his 95 theses to the door of the church in Wittenberg, Germany, to protest indulgences and other non-biblical practices endorsed by the Catholic Church. After his trial at Worms, he was excommunicated from the church, making him a fugitive from religious and civil authorities. But God provided for his rescue through Frederick the Wise, the Elector of Saxony, who staged kidnapping the famous reformer and offering him safe refuge at Wartburg Castle for nearly a year. While in exile at the castle, Luther was known as Knight George, and he labored to translate the New Testament into German, making it more accessible to the common people. Martin Luther taught that God's grace cannot be earned, but it's a gift that comes through faith in Jesus. He was appalled by the church's suggestion that forgiveness could be bought through an indulgence, and he was not afraid to say so. Ultimately, his teaching split Christianity. But does what Luther taught several centuries ago still matter for Christians today?
4: We're going to be talking about something connected with October 31. It was All Saints Day. Believe it or not, that's part of the reason it's connected with Halloween. But that was a significant day in history in that that was a time when Martin Luther posted an advertisement on the church doors inviting other theologians to a debate. It was written in Latin. He didn't realize he was going to turn the religious world upside down. And so our message today is dealing with the subject of Luther and the Reformation and why it still matters. Now, I'll give you a little amazing fact you may not know. You know, if you talk to the average person in society about Martin Luther, you know who they first think of? Martin Luther King Jr. Do you know how Martin Luther King Jr. got his name? He was not born Martin Luther King Jr. He was born Michael King. In fact, Michael King's father was Michael King also. He was a pastor of a Baptist church in Atlanta. Martin Luther King Jr.'s father, whose name was Michael King, went with some other pastors to Europe. They visited the places of the Reformation. He was so inspired by the courage of Martin Luther, the reformer, that he changed his name. And his son was 5 years old. He changed his name too. But he changed his name to Martin Luther King. His son was Martin Luther King Jr. And so even that Martin Luther, who was something of a reformer, got his name because of the inspiration from the life of Martin Luther. So before we can talk a lot about Luther, probably need to talk a little bit about the Reformation. Revelation 13, the beast I saw was like a leopard. His feet were like the feet of a bear. His mouth was like the mouth of a lion. The dragon gave him his power, his seat, his throne, and great authority. You see, it was foretold that this was going to happen. That after the time of the apostles and after this great revival that happened during the church of Ephesus, that during the church of Smyrna there'd be great persecution. And then came the deadliest form of persecution at all, a great compromise. With the conversion of Constantine, or at least the pretended conversion of the Roman Emperor Constantine, suddenly Christianity went from a forbidden religion to the government religion. It became very vogue to say you were a Christian because Constantine said, we'll conquer under the sign of the cross. His mother claimed Christianity, though he wasn't baptized till the time of his death. And some of the leaders all wanted to be in the palace. They got tired of living in the catacombs. And they said, you know, we'll reach a lot more of people in Rome if we, you know, just sort of adopt some of their customs and traditions, we could get more converts. For instance, they had statues all over Rome. Idolatry was everywhere. The pagans didn't want to give up their statues, and so some of the church leaders said, well, you know, as long as they know that they're not really praying to the statues, let's just rename them, give them Bible names. And they started to take the statues of Mercury and Jupiter and Apollos and Diana, and they named them Mary and Peter, James and John and Jesus. Idolatry suddenly swept through the kingdom. The robes and the vestments of the pagan priests were suddenly now being worn by the Christian bishops. And the simplicity that they once had was lost, and it became the state religion. And instead of the humble Jesus going around with a staff and barefoot or sandals, now all of a sudden they were carrying the church leaders around like royalty. And they were living in palaces. And everything began to change. Let me tell you some of the things that Protestants protested against the church had begun to do. The Bible teaches we're not to bow down to statues. The church began, and that's of course one of the Ten Commandments. The church began to say you can make and bow down to statues and pray to them. The Bible says Jesus is the only mediator between God and man, 1 Timothy 2:5. The church began to teach that Mary was a co-mediator with Christ, and you could reach Christ through the saints. They would mediate. The Bible teaches that Christ offered his sacrifice on the cross once for all, Hebrews 7. The church began to teach that priests offer Christ's body when they do the Mass every time. The Bible teaches that all Christians are saints and priests. Ephesians 1, 1 Peter 2. The church in Rome began to teach that priests are a special caste within the Christian community to be treated differently. The Bible teaches that we should call no religious leader father. Matthew 23, 9. In the Catholic Church, they began to say you call the priests and the pope and the bishop's father. The Bible says not to pray in vain repetition. Jesus said in Matthew 6, 7. The church started saying, if you want forgiveness, you've got to repeat this specific prayer over and over again, whether it's the Lord's Prayer or a Hail Mary. The Bible says you confess your sins to God. Only God can forgive sins. Isaiah 43, 25. The church in Rome began to say, you must confess your sins to the priest to obtain forgiveness. The teaching of purgatory and limbo, prayers for the dead, nowhere in Scripture, the relics of paganism. The idea of an everlasting hell that begins at the time of death, before you're even judged. All these things came out of Greek mythology about Pluto and Hades. And they crept into the church until what you had was this milkshake. It was a stew. It was a hash. Where you had the commingling of some Christian truths with a lot of paganism. The church had fallen, and they then had military power, and they began to persecute those who were faithful to the word, who had to flee into the wilderness. So you've set the stage for this great apostasy that the apostles foretold was coming. And there's a lot more I could say about the corruption that had come in. But it got so bad that the church, realizing people reading the Bible would find out these problems and false doctrines, they took the Bibles away from the people. They said, only the priests can understand the Bible. And it got to the point where very few priests could even read and have the Bible. And it just fell into formalism. And it became a corrupt institution. So what the reformers wanted to do was bring the word back to the people. One of the early reformers, there were many through history. The records have been destroyed because the church would destroy these records. He was the one who actually put the scriptures in the language of the people. His name was John Wycliffe. And you'll find it spelt differently because they didn't have the rules of spelling now. Sometimes it's Wycliffe, it's Wycliffe, it's Whitecliffe. Everyone in history knows who this great reformer was. He was the one who really inspired so many others, like Huss and like Luther. He spoke, but he was a priest. He was a Roman Catholic priest. But he realized as he read the scriptures, he was a professor in England, and he said, they're not following the Bible.
3: He spoke against the abuses in the church. He spoke against the way they were robbing the people of funds and that the priests were living in luxury and the monks. He challenged the idea that they would sell forgiveness for sin for money. See, the idea of purgatory and never burning hell that begins at death, it became very profitable because the church said only the church has the right to get people out of hell. Before you go to hell forever, you might just go to purgatory and there's still hope for a while. But we decide who gets out of purgatory. If you make a good offering, we will pray. Only the priests have this power. And we can shorten their time in purgatory or get them out right away. Depends on how much you give. And so the people in their superstition, they didn't have the Bible. They didn't know any different. They believed. Then they were being abused. They were being exploited and robbed. So he spoke against those abuses. He challenged the indulgences. Here's what De Wycliffe said. It is plain to me that our prelates, in granting indulgences, do commonly blaspheme the wisdom of God. He repudiated the confessional. Private confession, he wrote, was not ordered by Christ and was not used by the apostles. He reiterated the biblical teaching on faith. Trust wholly in Christ, rely altogether on his sufferings, beware of seeking to be justified in any other way than by his righteousness. He believed that every Christian should have access to the scriptures. He began translating the Bible into English in 1382, and I think it's safe to say the English translation of the Bible that he effected altered history more than any other document. Some of you have King James Bibles, you've got New King James. Even if you've got an NIV Bible, all of those Bibles grew out of the original translation by Wycliffe. There were no Bibles in the vernacular of the common people. The Bibles were in Latin, and they were very few. The first Bible that Luther ultimately found was a Latin Bible. If he had not learned Latin at the pushing of his father earlier, he never would have been able to read it. But Wycliffe put the Bible in the language of the people, and it changed history. That leads us to someone who's considered to be the Elijah of the Protestant Reformation. Born November 10th in 1483 in Eisleben, Saxony, and that was part of the Holy Roman Empire. He originally, at the urging of his father, he entered school, he studied Latin. His father and mother were lower middle class people. Later in his life, they did much better because of their industry and thrift. But they knew education was everything, and so they sent their son to school. They wanted him to be a lawyer. Martin Luther's father had no time for the monks in the church. He was educated enough to know it was completely corrupt. They were exploiting the people. And so Martin Luther studied law. He had no peace about his relationship with God. And one day after a visit home, he was riding on a horse through the woods on his way back to law school. He got caught in a terrible thunderstorm. Lightning was flashing and clapping all around. He knew the strikes were very close. He was filled with fear that he was going to be struck. And sure enough, a bolt of lightning struck right by him and his horse. He fell from his horse like the Apostle Paul. And in terror, he cried out to Saint Anne and said, "Save my life and I will be a monk." Well, the storm died away and he realized, I was saved and I made a vow to God. And against the pleading of his father, he entered the monastery. Father didn't want him to waste his life. He said, "You're wasting all these years of education I paid for. You're going to become a useless monk." And he and his father didn't speak for 2 years. But he realized he had no peace. He entered the monastery and he did everything he could to try to find peace with God. He prayed. He confessed his sins. Matter of fact, he spent one time 4 hours in confession. And the priests were worn out. Whenever Luther showed up for confession, it would wear them out. They didn't want to hear his confessions. Because every little thought, he was so sensitive. His conscience was so sensitive to sin that every little thought, and he just saw the pride, and he saw the problems, and he saw the sin, and all the impurity. And he thought, well, maybe I'll find peace if I go on this pilgrimage to Rome. And so he went to Rome, and he thought, Rome, holy city, he'd never been there, you know. They didn't have the internet back then. They thought everyone walked on air in Rome. It's where the Pope was, where the apostles were crucified. They called it the Eternal City. And when he got there, he found out that it was like Las Vegas. It was just a party town. And there was so much debauchery. And he went and he stayed in some of the
4: the monasteries, and his monasteries in Germany, they were hungry. They were eating crust. Here they were feasting, and it was like a brothel. And he was shocked, and then he finally got to Rome, and he saw it was more of the same. But he went to all the holy sites, and he's trying to find peace with God. Ultimately, he's going up this staircase that supposedly was the staircase that where Jesus was tried. They call it the Pilate staircase. It's still there today. People go up on their knees, pilgrims. And Luther was going up saying the Lord's Prayer on each of the steps and trying to find some peace with God. And the scripture kept going through his mind, the just shall live by faith. And finally, he ran from the place and said, what am I doing trying to find forgiveness by working? I'm supposed to find it by faith. Back at the monastery, he had found a Latin copy of the Bible. Up until that point, he'd only read little sections of the Bible. He had no idea that someone had the whole book. He said, I'd give everything for a whole copy of the Bible. He just was so thrilled that he could find one in the monastery he could read. You and I don't know the privilege we have to have Bibles, multiple Bibles in our hands. And he fell in love with the Word of God. The rest of his life, he was never the same. Everything was about the Word of God. He saw it as the final authority. He could not trust the declarations and the edicts of the church. He could not trust the words of various priests and monks. He realized the only authority for what is truth, and he had studied philosophy, he'd studied law, he studied Augustine, he studied everything. He said, the final word in life has to be a book that is divine. It's the Word of God. So everything Luther did from that point was because of his respect for the Bible.
5: Don't go anywhere, friends. In just a moment, we're going to return for the rest of today's presentation. No other book in the Bible has been more misunderstood than the book of Revelation. Maybe you've even been a little frustrated trying to comprehend it on your own. After all, the book is filled with mysterious symbols, ominous predictions, and strange beasts. Nevertheless, Jesus did pronounce a blessing on those who read and keep the things written in this book. Well, I've got good news. The book of Revelation can be understood, and we'd like to help you experience that blessing. Amazing Facts wants to send you a powerful resource called Revelation, The Bride, the Beast, and Babylon. It's a 60-minute documentary DVD that reveals the true identity of the beast power in Revelation, and it's a vivid panorama of biblical history from the time of Christ to our present day. This eye-opening feature, which includes subtitles in many major languages, will show you how you can be ready for the final events of prophecy. To get your free copy, call the number on the screen and ask for offer number 817. Or visit the web address. And after you read this incredible resource, make sure and share it with a friend. Well, let's return to today's presentation and learn some more amazing facts from the Word of God.
4: On the Bible, Luther said, the Bible is alive. It speaks to me. It has feet. It runs after me. It has hands. It lays hold of me. On church practices, a simple layman, he said, armed with the scriptures is to be believed above the Pope or a cardinal without it. On human nature, he said, nothing is easier than sinning. And finally, when he saw the abuses that were happening in the church compared with the Bible, he said, someone needs to speak up against this. He realized the church needs revival. Now, right about this time, the church was trying to build St. Peter's Basilica, which is today one of the biggest churches, if not the biggest church in the world. They needed a lot of money. They were spending all the money on the excesses of Rome, so they needed new revenue, and so they thought, we'll have a fundraising campaign. They had a different kind of capital campaign than we do. They said, we're going to sell licenses to sin. Not only will you sell a license to you, and I've actually got documents I could show you that have price lists for various sins. Everything from adultery, they had a price for murder. They had a price list for sin that you could be forgiven. You could purchase in advance forgiveness for these things. Not only that, you could pay and have your former friends and family that may have been total atheists to get them out of purgatory. And this guy named Tetzel, he came into Wittenberg, and he started to tell people, you know, you come and we're going to start this fire here, and you've got your loved ones, and they had a big bonfire, and they said, your loved ones are burning in the fires of purgatory, but you can get them out right now. As soon as the money in the coffers ring,
3: a soul from purgatory flings, or something like that. He sings. Anyway, he had a little poem. Of course, it was in German, so I don't know what the original was. But he had all this whole marketing program, and everybody, they lined up, and they're buying these indulgences, and they're showing up to Luther and saying, we don't have to confess our sins anymore because I bought an indulgence. I'm good to go. I can sin all I want now because I bought, get out of jail card. You ever play Monopoly? It was your get out of purgatory card. And Luther said, that's not how you get forgiveness. You must repent. You must confess. You must turn. And he was outraged. And so with all of this going on across Europe and he'd come to his own town, he said, enough is enough. We got to talk about this. This is unbiblical. So that's when he took his 95 thesis and he named it, nailed it on the door. Well, first he thought it was just going to be looked at by the theologians around the campus. But you know, right about this time, the printing press was invented. Isn't that interesting? It's like the internet now. And some of the students took his writings that were in Latin. He just meant for it to the priest. He wanted a reform among the leadership. But instead, the students translated it into the language of the people, and they got some of it to Gutenberg, and all of a sudden Luther's writings, the first book on the printing press was the Bible, but a lot of Luther's writings were on the printing presses that were being built now. They began to go not only throughout Germany, they began to go overseas to England and to Sweden, and all of a sudden everybody was talking about it. Then they told Luther, you got to come to Rome, answer for your charges. He said, I'm not going to Rome. And the Pope would denounce him. He'd send a bull. And Luther would stand up in his town. The bull was this big letter from the Pope. Luther would burn the Pope's letter. I mean, people were aghast that he would have the audacity to do that. They were burning his writings in Rome. Luther said, I'm going to burn your writings here. He says, I've got the truth on my side. And they were hurling threats back, and they said, you're excommunicated. You're consigned to the flames. And just everything about Luther. But the people in the town loved him. And the Germans, they were getting tired of being taxed by Rome. They started to stand up for Luther as their hero. And pretty soon he agrees to go to this August assembly. They say Worms, if you're in Germany. I've been there. It was all the princes. It was the Holy Roman Empire then. Europe was not divided then the way it is today. And the different princes and rulers and kings of the different territories came to this incredible gathering for the purpose of letting this poor, humble monk, who was born of a father who was a copper miner, and he's now going to speak against the largest institution in the world back then, which was the Roman Catholic Church. And here's the actual answer of Luther. And this was given at the Diet of Worms in 1521. You can see he posted his thing 1517, so it had been spreading for several years. Since your majesty and your lordships desire a simple reply, I will answer without horns and without teeth. Unless I am convinced by the scriptures and plain reason, I do not accept the authority of popes and councils, for they have contradicted each other. My conscience is captive to the word of God. I cannot and I will not recant. In other words, renounce what he had said. Anything. For to go against conscience is neither right nor safe. God help me. Amen. He was something of a modern day Elijah that God used. You see, Elijah was a person, he appears out of nowhere in history. Doesn't talk about his family, says very little about where he's from. But there was a time of great apostasy had come to God's people in the Old Testament. You see, what happened is the king, Ahab, the government, he married a pagan queen, Jezebel, the daughter of Ethbaal, the king of the Zidonians, where they worshiped Baal. And they began to replace the worship of God with the worship of Baal. And idolatry was used in the kingdom. And they sort of commingled and corrupted the worship of the true God. Well, because of this terrible apostasy, God said that Ahab led the people to sin more than any that were before him because his wife spurned him on. Now, in Bible analogies, the king, the government is the state. A woman represents what? It represents the church. So here you had the commingling of the church and the state. Jezebel began to persecute the prophets of God. They went underground. They had to go into the wilderness. They hid in caves.
4: And during this time of great famine, God finally instructed Elijah to do something that was very bold. He summoned the king. He confronted the king with his sins. He said, "You gather all of Israel to me, and we're going to find out which God is the real God." And there was an assembly on top of Mount Carmel where all the prophets of Baal, there were about 400 of them, by the way, you'll read this in 1 Kings 18:22. Elijah said to the people, "I alone am left a prophet of the Lord, but Baal's prophets are 450 men. And he issued a challenge, "How long will you halt between two opinions? If the Lord, if Jehovah is God, worship him. If Baal is God, worship him. I have a proposition. Let's see which God is the real God. You build an altar to your God, I'll build an altar to Jehovah. Whichever God answers by fire, he is the God." Any moment. They had been searching all over the country for Elijah because of the famine. They had his wanted poster everywhere. Now suddenly he boldly appears in front of all of them, and nobody dare touches him. And he issues this command. He said, "Let's find out who has the word of God." And then, you know, they built their altar to Baal, and they sacrificed. They danced and sang and shouted all day long. They cut themselves and carried on, and nothing but flies. Elijah kneels down at the end, and he prays a prayer. It takes 30 seconds. He prays a prayer, a simple, humble prayer, and says, "Lord God, show these people that you are the true God. Bring them back to you again, and show that I've done these things at your word." And pow! Lightning flashes down like an arc welder on the altar of Elijah, burns up the sacrifices, burns up the rocks, burns up the water that was in the ditch. And the people fell down and said, "The Lord, he is God. The Lord, he is God." And the prophets of Baal start to slink away from the scene. Elijah says, "Seize them." And all the prophets of Baal were slain. That one man had the courage to stand up at the risk of his life against an institution that had been corrupt. And it wasn't over yet, but through Elijah and through Elisha and those that followed, a revival was brought about, a great reformation. Are the principles of the Reformation under attack right now? What's changed? Does the Catholic Church still believe in indulgences? Yes. They do. They still offer them. Pope Francis offered a year of mercy and indulgence. Do they still have idols that they pray to? Do they still have purgatory? Do they still venerate Mary? If you go to the, do they still celebrate the Mass and say they've got the power to turn the bread into the body of Christ? If you go to what the issues were that the reformers protested against, none of them have been changed, and the Protestant leaders are capitulating, they're surrendering and accepting Baal worship, basically. God needs more Elijahs today. You know, the Bible says, "Behold, I send you Elijah the prophet." Not only did John the Baptist come in the spirit and the power of Elijah, Martin Luther and many reformers did the work of Elijah and Elisha, but Jesus isn't here yet. Just before Christ, even simultaneous with Christ's first coming, John the Baptist was doing his work. I believe God is looking for people that will do the work of Elijah in the world today, that will speak up boldly and say, "This is what the Bible says. It doesn't matter what the church says. It doesn't matter what the world is doing. Man is going to live by every word that proceeds from the mouth of God. We need to have another reformation. We need to be willing to stand like Luther." He wasn't afraid of what was going to happen to him. He was more concerned what would happen to the truth, because truth never dies.
6: 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We hope you'll join us next week as we delve deep into the Word of God. This presentation was brought to you by the Friends of the Amazing Facts Ministry.
7: You've got questions? God has answers, and they're all found in the Bible. Welcome to God's Treasure Chest. I'm Charles Mills. Let's see what's hiding in God's Word today.
8: Why didn't God destroy Satan?
7: For the same reason he doesn't destroy us, love. What? God loves Satan? Yup. But he absolutely hates what Satan does. But, you say, if God had destroyed him, all the pain and suffering in the world would never have happened. Let me ask you a question. If God knows your great-grandson or great-granddaughter is going to murder a neighbor, should he come down and destroy you right this minute so it won't happen? Wait a minute, you say. I don't want God to kill me off because of something a future relative is going to do. That's not fair. Exactly. If he'd destroyed Satan in Eden, the whole universe would have thought that was unfair because they didn't know about all the trouble he would cause. From then on, they would have served God out of fear. Satan's followers will ultimately be destroyed with him when they turn their backs on God's life-saving power. But this will happen only after everyone, including you and me, has a chance to freely choose which future we want, eternal life or eternal death. For sin shall not be your master, because you are not under law, but under grace, Romans 6:14 NIV. I choose grace. How about you? If you'd like to learn more about God and His amazing treasure chest, write for your free kids-only Bible course. The address is Treasure Chest, P.O. Box 53055, Los Angeles, California, 90053. Discover the many answers waiting for you in God's treasure chest.
9: And a certain ruler asked him, saying,
10: "Good master, what shall I do to inherit eternal life?"
9: And Jesus said unto him,
11: "Why callest thou me good? None is good save one, that is God. Thou knowest the commandments. Do not commit adultery, do not kill, do not steal, do not bear false witness. Honor thy father and thy mother."
9: And he said,
10: "All these have I kept from my youth up."
9: Now when Jesus heard these things, he said unto him,
11: "Yet lackest thou one thing. Sell all that thou hast, and distribute unto the poor, and thou shalt have treasure in heaven, and come follow me."
9: And when he heard this, he was very sorrowful, for he was very rich. And when Jesus saw that he was very sorrowful, he said,
11: "How hardly shall they that have riches enter into the kingdom of God?"
12: Blessed are they which do hunger and thirst after righteousness, for they shall be filled.
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1: Today, on The Voice of Prophecy, we're going to look at a group of people that has been essentially thrown away by the rest of society. And then we're going to find out if you and I are part of that group.

0: You know, there's a group of people whose origins date all the way back to feudal Japan, a group that's known as the Burakumin, if I'm pronouncing it correctly. And that word means the village people, and it doesn't mean it in a good way like the disco group from the 70s. These village people are outcasts, and the title Burakumin is meant to be a slur that puts these people at the bottom rung of the social ladder. So, of course, the question is, how did they get there? Well, way back in history, this group of people had undesirable jobs that made them unclean, because their jobs were associated with death. These were butchers, undertakers, grave diggers, executioners. They were the merchants of death, and the rest of the Japanese public considered them dirty and defiled. So they usually lived in a buraku, and again, I hope I'm saying that right. I don't speak Japanese, but a buraku is a small village in the country, typically that was set away from everybody else. And even though the word buraku today is sometimes used to refer to any small village, it does have a negative stigma. You don't want to live in one of these. You don't want to be identified with those people. In essence, they were outcasts. And you know, almost every civilization has had these, people who don't rank, people who are despised and set aside. And nobody's really sure how the Burakumin came into existence. Either these people became unclean because of their jobs, or they started doing the jobs because they were considered unclean. Either way, they weren't welcome. So when these people came across members of the higher classes, they were expected to show deference. They were expected to step aside. And famously, back in 1859, one judge declared that some of the Burakumin were worth only 1/7 of a regular person. And even after the end of the feudal system, by the end of the 19th century, the social stigma these people lived with followed them. It's still there to some degree even today. And that's because family history is a matter of public record in Japan, and it's easy to figure out if someone has a buraku past. So, even though the negative associations are steadily moving into the past, some people still experience trouble getting jobs or finding marriage partners because very traditional employers or families might still go look at your past before they agree to anything. In fact, as recently as 1975, a sort of black market book suddenly started making the rounds. It's about a 300-page document, a directory of all the names and locations of these buraku communities. And this book made it possible for potential employers or even potential mates to go look up your street address and figure out if your family comes from one of these villages. And according to one report I pulled up on Wikipedia, and yeah, I know, it's not the world's most reliable source, but it's not bad. According to one report, the authors of the directory said this in the preface, and I quote, "At this time, we have decided to go against public opinion." They're talking about the modern trend now to bury the past. "We've decided to go against public opinion and create this book for personnel managers grappling with employment issues and families pained by problems with their children's marriages." Now, the book was quickly banned, but from time to time it still makes the rounds, confirming suspicions that the stigma associated from coming from one of these villages has not disappeared. Now, in case you're thinking, hey, you're picking on the Japanese culture, I'm not, because this is really a human phenomenon. And that's the reason I really find the story so fascinating. This is a universal human trait. You know, when I was a kid, we always pointed to India as the planet's most egregious example of an unfair social structure. The caste system is what we pointed to as an example of the way human beings can create systemic discrimination and put up barriers to keep the lower classes at bay. But of course, it's not fair to pick on India either, because it is a universal human problem. And I know that here in North America, we like to pretend it doesn't happen. We want to pretend our civilization is too new for discrimination. We want to pretend that we're perfectly egalitarian. But you know we're not. I mean, first of all, we had years and years of slavery. And in my own home country of Canada, we passed some laws in the 19th century that made it obvious we didn't consider the native tribes as equal human beings. And some of the key portions of those laws were perpetuated well into the 20th century. And no, I'm not one of those politically correct paranoids who sees a problem with everything everybody does. I mean, please, my kids can tell you I am hardly politically correct. But I am honest, or at least I like to try to be honest. And there are some chapters in my own Canadian history that are kind of shameful. And if we're really honest about it, there are ghettos to be found in almost every society, every civilization. There are always people considered less than human, less worthy than the rest of us. And what's really interesting to me as a Christian is the fact that way back when people first started identifying with Jesus, back in the first century, we were the undesirables. We were the ones who were blacklisted. We were the ones who fell to the bottom of society. And it started right at the beginning in the city of Jerusalem, when some people started saying Jesus came back from the dead. What's more, they said Jesus was the son of David, the long-awaited Messiah. Those were claims that rattled the religious authorities of the day for a number of reasons. First of all, it was the religious authorities who had put Jesus to death, and to hear that he might be alive wasn't exactly good news, especially when you had him killed for political reasons. You thought the problem was over. You thought his followers would disappear. But now they're consolidating. They're rallying because the news of the resurrection made them very bold. And that wasn't even the only problem. It's important to remember that the first Christians were Jews. They were Jews who believed Messiah had come. They were an integral part of the community, members of the synagogue, owners of shops, members of councils. They didn't start as a separate group. And they didn't intend to become a separate group. They were spreading their message inside the Jewish faith. And that posed a problem for the ruling class. Some of them, like the Pharisees, remembered what happened the last time Israel strayed away from the teachings of Moses. They went into Babylonian exile. So now they were being very careful because they didn't want that to happen again. They wanted to make sure Israel toed the line. They got very strict. And now under Roman occupation, so there are already Gentiles at the doorstep, under Roman occupation, you suddenly have this popular teacher who sounds like he's contradicting your... Jesus was the last thing these guys wanted. They thought he was a threat. I mean, how are they going to throw off the Romans if their religious practice went astray? How could they expect God to favor them if there are these new and dangerous ideas making the rounds? So the followers of Jesus were perceived as a threat to social stability, national recovery, and ironically, the Christians were perceived to be a threat to God's plan to send Messiah. And I know we're usually pretty tough on the Pharisees, but it's hard to say definitively that you and I wouldn't have joined them. I mean, we know they have some bad ideas because the Bible says so, but if you actually lived there at that time, how do you know you wouldn't have been one? How do you know you wouldn't resonate with their cause? Because at some level, unless we're still young enough to be starry-eyed idealists, at some level we're all traditionalists, and we all feel threatened when someone starts to talk about change. I mean, just look at the situation here in America. If you're a Democrat, the Republicans worry about change. If you elect a Republican, then the Democrats worry about change, and that's because everybody at some level is a traditionalist. So the early Christians became outcasts to their own social system, and then the decades that followed, it only got worse. And right after this break, I'll tell you what happened next.
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0: When you go back and look at history, you discover that the Romans were really one of the most tolerant empires the world had ever seen, at least when it came to the religious liberty they gave their subjects. They were polytheistic. They worshipped a lot of gods, so adding more gods to the pantheon, No big deal. Conquered people could keep their religion. The only requirement was that Caesar had to be added to the list of gods. Now, in reality, very few Romans actually believed the emperor was a god, because after all, I mean, they grew up with the guy and they knew full well he was not a god. But a massive empire consisting of all kinds of conquered nations needs something to hold it together. So the emperor becomes a symbol of Roman unity. He was a physical representation of the empire itself. And so because polytheism was no big deal, they just made him a god. And some of the emperors really leaned on that idea to keep their subjects loyal to the empire. They insisted that people worship them at least once a year. Now, that worship usually consisted of offering a pinch of incense to the emperor. And under the emperor Decius, you actually got a certificate to prove that you had done it. And that became a litmus test of loyalty to the Romans. But what comes as a surprise to many people is the fact that the Jews were actually exempt from that, at least early on. They didn't have to do it. And the reason is because the Jews once helped Julius Caesar as he was passing through their neighborhood, and they were rewarded with a special exemption. The Jews were known as a religio. Now, that's a Latin word that's used to describe a national religion. It's actually where we get the word religion. They were a nation, a political entity that was bonded together by its own distinct faith. So they didn't have to offer a pinch of incense to the emperor. They had a special exemption, and they were only required to pray for the well-being of the empire, which they could do. But then the Christians showed up, and they seemed to pose a threat to the special relationship Jews had with Romans. And when the Jewish nation started pushing back against this new sect, as they tried to make clear to

0: people still rank superstitio as something less than religion or religio. Actually, in reality, the Romans considered the Christians to be atheists, if you can believe it. And atheists were not welcome in the Roman Empire. And the reason they thought Christians were atheists is because they had no statues. They would not use them. They worshipped an invisible god. In fact, when the Romans sacked Jerusalem in AD 70 and destroyed the temple, some reports suggest they were shocked there was no statue in the most holy place. And they said, what god do these people worship? So Christians were labeled atheists. And atheists were considered unstable, a threat to the empire. And of course, like the Jews, the Christians wouldn't offer incense to the emperor, but they didn't have legal protection, and that made them outcasts. Now, when you add that to the list of other things Christians won't do, their social standing kept dropping further and further. They wouldn't go to the arena because of the bloodthirsty, violent entertainment. They didn't go to gladiator battles because those were battles to the death. And they didn't go to the theater because sometimes, when a play called for a death scene, the Romans actually killed a condemned prisoner on stage to make it more realistic. So how could a Christian participate in that? They served the god of life. So they didn't fit into the popular culture of the time. Kind of like some Christians today who are getting more and more uncomfortable with the lack of moral standards in the entertainment industry. I mean, we know what the Bible says, put no wicked thing in front of your eyes. We know that the Bible tells us to focus our thoughts on good things. If there be any virtue, if there be any praise, think on these things, it says in Philippians chapter 4. So Christians have never really been a big part of pop culture. Because pop culture usually degrades over time, over the life of a civilization. And it focuses on themes that Christians find completely at odds with the person and character of Jesus. But you know, that wasn't even the only problem the ancient Christians had. They also struggled with putting their kids into Roman schools because young, impressionable minds would be faced with competing religious values. They'd be given an alternate theory of origins based on Roman mythology. And even the hospital was a problem because a lot of the hospitals were dedicated to the serpent god, Asclepius, and his symbol was a serpent around a pole. Now, that's a symbol that's still with us to this day. But it wasn't the symbol that was so objectionable. It was the fact that the priest of the serpent god would come to your room and subject you to a religious ceremony. So Christians became uncomfortable. And at one point, Christians weren't even allowed to serve in the military because Romans were afraid that their allegiance to Christ would always come ahead of their allegiance to the empire. And even the worship service was suspicious because Romans had a problem with trade unions that got too big and started pushing against the empire. So anytime a large group got together, it was perceived as a potential threat. And at some points in history, I believe the Romans actually had a law that limited the size of voluntary gatherings. So the list of problems faced by early Christians goes on and on and on. They got pushed further and further to the edges of society, to the point where they actually became convenient scapegoats any time something went wrong. So when a huge chunk of the city of Rome burned to the ground under Nero's watch, Christians got the blame. They were rounded up, fed to wild animals. They were dipped in tar, hung on crosses, used as human torches. In fact, a lot of people actually suspected that Nero started that fire himself so he could renovate the city, but the Christians got the blame because they were undesirable. They were an easy target. They were the original burakumen, the original outcasts, the bottom of the social ladder. And frankly, that was precisely what Jesus predicted. I mean, he was God in human flesh, and then he was pushed to the edge of society. So he told his followers to expect the same thing. If they persecuted me, he said, they will also persecute you. Now, we're going to take a little break, and then I'm going to come back and talk about what this means for Christians today and how we ought to respond as we find ourselves being pushed back to the edge of society.
1: 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Guilt and shame can be terrible burdens to carry and can leave us wondering if God really can love us

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2: I think if you had a time machine and you brought ancient Christians to the 21st century and you had them visit North America, they'd be amazed by the broad acceptance that Christians enjoy. I mean, we are still relatively popular. And I know that people say we're now a post-Christian society, but I'm not ready to accept that. Not quite yet. I mean, I grew up in a very, very secular part of Canada, far more secular than America. And when I moved to the United States, I was amazed by how openly Christian Americans are. I mean, obviously not everybody, but it was more than I expected. People were talking about their faith everywhere, openly, on the bus, on the radio, on the street corner, on TV. It was everywhere, at least by comparison to where I grew up, there was a lot of Christianity. And then I checked the stats, because people said we were post-Christian. And you might be surprised to learn that church attendance today is still double what it was in 1787, the year that New Hampshire ratified the Constitution. Percentage-wise, there are twice as many people going to church today than there were back then. So we can hardly call ourselves post-Christian, but we are in decline, no doubt about that, and Christians are more and more finding themselves pushed to the edges of mainstream society. Christians are portrayed in the media as narrow-minded, uneducated, bigoted, pig-headed, criminal, you name it. They're portrayed as undesirable. And it's getting harder and harder to find a positive portrayal of a Bible-believing Christian. And this comes on the heels of the 1950s and 60s, when Christianity was really mainstream. You had Billy Graham preaching on TV in massive stadiums for the evangelicals. You had Fulton Sheen representing the Catholics on TV. You had Martin Luther King dedicating his Christian faith to the fight for civil rights. So after some decades of decline in the early 20th century, Christianity had something of a revival in the 50s and the 60s. It had been in decline, though. In the first part of the 20th century, a lot of the philosophical skepticism of the 1800s had made its way into mainstream Protestantism. The Scopes Monkey Trial of 1925 and the media circus that went out of its way to make William Jennings look bad put another dent in the popularity of Christianity. Biblical Christianity took a huge hit in those years, and as author Ross Douthat points out in his book Bad Religion, Bible Christians were labeled as fundamentalists, and they disappeared into what he calls the cul-de-sacs of American society, sometime in the 1920s. Bible-believing Christians were largely marginalized. Then it bounced back in the 50s and the 60s, so that my generation was exposed to a Bible Christianity that was mainstream and widely accepted. And then came the 80s, when the televangelists started to pull some really stupid stunts. There were sexual scandals and financial scandals, and to a lot of people, Christianity started looking like a three-ring circus with faith healers and get-rich-quick schemes. And the public started checking out of Christianity when they realized that the popular version wanted to use them instead of help them. So here we are at the beginning of the 21st century, and while America is not post-Christian, it's just not as mainstream as it used to be. It is falling out of favor. For those of us born in the 60s, the world we now live in looks like its opposite day every single day. I mean, values have been turned completely upside down. And in some regards, there don't seem to be any values, because today we openly mock good people. We make fun of morality. We crucify the people who try to live good lives. We live in this world where Christian movie trailers get blocked from Facebook or YouTube just because they're deemed too controversial. But other stuff that is just mere steps away from being pornography, they call that art. What used to be called wholesome is now considered controversial. What used to be considered helpful is now considered bigotry. It used to be if you went to church, it meant that you were probably trustworthy. It used to be if you were clergy, people knew they could trust your integrity. But now those who openly identify themselves as Christians are ridiculed, pushed into the shadows, and excluded. The tide of religious opinion appears to be turning against faith. But the thing I really want to point out is that the tide has never been in favor of Christians. We have enjoyed some brief respites throughout history. There have been some bright spots. But as a whole, we have always been living in a buraku. We have always been the outcasts. We are tainted by our association with a crucified Savior. Christians, real, Bible-believing, sincere Christians, have seldom been at the top of the social pyramid. And you know, I guess that's why Jesus said the things he did. Blessed are you, he said, when others revile you and persecute you and utter all kinds of evil against you falsely on my account. Rejoice and be glad, for your reward is great in heaven, for so they persecuted the prophets before you. You and I, we've never been a favored group. There have been times when we seized the reins of power. There have been times when we married church and state and created a moral disaster. There have been times when we burned people at the stake. We forced people into compliance. But we never did those things because Jesus told us to. That wasn't biblical Christianity. Biblical Christianity has always been on the margin. Now, we have covered a lot of territory in a very short time. So here's where I want to leave things today. This is what I want you to think about. A lot of Christians in America have been responding to their diminishing influence, to their waning popularity, with a drive to enshrine Christianity in the government of America. They want to grab the reins of power and legislate Christian morality. And I'm not saying that Christians shouldn't be part of the political process. But we can never forget what happened when they tried to crown Jesus. He reminded them, this world is not his kingdom. And we can't forget what happened in the Roman Empire after Christianity assumed a position of prominence. When we married church and state, it led to some of the darkest chapters in Christian history. We brought Roman politics into the sacred circle of God's church. We went from being persecuted to persecuting. And one of the reasons we struggle to win the hearts of people today is that their memory is vivid. They know what happened during the Dark Ages, and they see that some of us are still trying to restore those same attitudes today. Again, I would never suggest that Christians shouldn't be civically active. You are supposed to be salt. You are supposed to be light. But don't forget, this world is not our home, and God is the one who ushers in a kingdom, not us. Back in Daniel 2, there's this remarkable prediction, and you can study it more in our Discover Bible course, but it shows the rise and fall of world kingdoms, and it ends with a stone that fills the earth. It's the kingdom of God, and it says that that is a stone that is not cut out with human hands. It is not man-made. You and I don't establish that kingdom. God does, on his terms and his time. In the meantime, you and I might live as outcasts in a world that doesn't know God. And don't become one of those Christians that goes looking for persecution. Don't assume everybody's always against you. But remember, we're waiting for Jesus to come, and he'll set up his kingdom. Now, if you want to know more about that, if you want to understand more about that coming kingdom and the Jesus who runs us, you really need to check our free Discover Bible course out. And you'll be getting all the information you need in just a moment. But you and I, until we meet again, you go with God. Thanks for listening. I'm Sean Boonstra. This has been The Voice of Prophecy.
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0: Gary, my wife never apologizes, and I'm having a hard time dealing with the hurt.
1: We are to forgive others as God forgives us. So how does God forgive us? The scriptures say, if we confess our sins, God is faithful and just to forgive our sins. Jesus gave us clear instructions in Luke 17, verse 3. If your brother or wife sins against you, confront him or her. If they repent, forgive them. Eventually, if they don't repent, we are to treat them as a pagan. How do we treat pagans? We pray for them. We love them. We return good for evil. It is unconditional love that often touches the heart of the offender. You will need God's help to follow God's plan, but it is the most powerful thing you can do when someone refuses to apologize.
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0: Welcome to our program, Portraits of God. I'm Dennis Farley. We're delighted to have you with us. Today, you're going to hear Pastor Bill Brace and Dr. Bob Hunsicker discuss important concepts of God which are portrayed in His Holy Word. Be sure to stay tuned at the conclusion of our program for ways to contact us. And now, here are Pastor Bill Brace and Dr. Bob Hunsicker.
1: Thank you, Dennis. Appreciate that welcome. Today we're going to look in Portraits of God at the picture of God Himself in the book of 1 Timothy in the New Testament. 1 Timothy, as many of you may know, is a relatively short book because it only has 6 chapters to it. As we do with all the biblical books, we look at them from the perspective of understanding God's character more fully. So that is our main purpose in this discussion today, as it is each week. But we do want to remind our listeners that at Portraits of God, we choose, but we go through the Bible and look at a different book every few weeks, one from the Old Testament as well as one from the New Testament. But the specific question we have in mind that we want answered as we examine the book itself is, what does this specific or particular book tell us about God? And that's the main question that we ask ourselves as we go through these studies.
2: Well, Bill, might we give a little bit of a brief background on the book of 1 Timothy before we get into the picture of God that's revealed there? Timothy was probably converted to Christianity during Paul's first missionary journey when Paul was in Lystra. That's where Timothy himself lived. Timothy was the son of a Gentile father and a Jewish Christian mother named Eunice. And Timothy was ordained to the ministry during Paul's second missionary journey a few years after his conversion. That story is told in Acts chapter 16. This all occurred probably in the late 5th decade, probably AD 45 to AD 50, somewhere around that time. Now, Timothy's name means one who honors or one who reverences God. I think it's important to remember when we look at names in the Bible that people back then named their children not based on how neat it sounded. You know, yeah. Nowadays we think, you know, like, oh, Charity, that sounds like a nice name, or, you know, but they named them based on their character, what they wanted them to turn out to be. And I think we'll see as we study this book that Timothy definitely was one who honored and reverenced God. Now, Paul was so impressed with Timothy that he took Timothy with him on the rest of that second missionary journey after he'd been ordained. Now, when Paul was forced to leave Berea because of persecution, he actually left Timothy and Silas behind to continue to strengthen the work there in Macedonia. I think that reveals to us the respect and the confidence that Paul had for this young man, who was, we would say, a relatively new Christian, having only been converted a few years before. Now, after Silas and Timothy rejoined Paul in Athens, Paul sent back to Thessalonica to encourage the brethren there. It seems like as you go through the early church history that many times when there was a crisis someplace, Paul would trust Timothy to go and bring encouragement or light to the congregation that was undergoing the challenges. Now, besides, again, accompanying Paul on his third missionary journey, Timothy was also Paul's companion during his first imprisonment in Rome. Although during Paul's second and final imprisonment before his execution, only Luke was with him, and that was because Timothy at that time was the pastor, probably, of the church in Ephesus, and was unable to arrive in Rome prior to Paul's execution, although there's some nice words that Paul was appealing to him to come be with him, but he was unable to make it, it sounds like. Now, from Paul's letters to Timothy, it appears that Timothy's strongest character traits were sensitivity and affection and loyalty. Paul actually warns Timothy, though, that he needs to, quotes, be strong, and some theologians take that to mean that perhaps Timothy suffered from, on occasion, some fearfulness and timidity at times. I think the letters to Timothy really are great sources of encouragement to anyone who is young in the ministry, as Timothy was. He was probably only in his 20s at the time he was the pastor of the church in Ephesus, so if there's any young people out there, this letter to Timothy, I think, has a lot for you in it.
1: Right, and I wish I could say that he was writing to me specifically in my early 20s, but anyway, appreciate that introduction you've given, Bob, to Timothy the person. I'd just like to share briefly now a little background about the letters themselves, which are written to Timothy. Those two letters of Paul to Timothy, along with Paul's letter to Titus, are called Paul's pastoral epistles or pastoral letters. And that's because they're given that tag because a lot of the material in them is felt to deal with matters affecting pastors and their congregations. The letters discuss things like public worship and maintaining sound doctrine, truth in the church, Some parts of it have church discipline and things relating to various classes of church members, such as widows and elders, servants, etc., etc. The historical context for the two letters is somewhat different. Not just somewhat, quite a bit, I think we would say, because in 1 Timothy, Paul is writing from Macedonia to young Timothy when Timothy is the pastor of the church in Ephesus. In 2 Timothy, Paul is writing from prison shortly before the end of his life. Paul at that time is alone in prison, and his only companion or visitor seems to have been Luke. And as you read, you can almost hear Paul's loneliness as he appeals to Timothy in the words of that very famous expression, "Come quickly before winter."
2: Yeah.
1: Both of these letters have a very paternal tone to them between Paul and Timothy, as Paul calls Timothy his much-beloved son. You almost get the sense that Paul looked at the young Timothy as his closest child or spiritual son, as it were. Although we really don't know for sure, we can, as we read between the lines, can speculate quite accurately, I think, that Paul was probably married with children before he converted to Christianity, because that was a prerequisite for membership in the Sanhedrin, which Paul or Saul was a member of. And it is possible that his family left him when he converted to Christianity and perhaps disowned him. And that may serve to clarify why Paul had such great affection and love for young Timothy.
2: I think that's true. Bill, as we get into the picture of God in 1 Timothy, though, I just want to mention, as we've done before with other of Paul's epistles, the significance of Paul's greeting at the beginning of this letter, just like there's a similar greeting at the beginning of many of his other letters. So often, I think we pass over these greetings at the beginning of Paul's letters as perhaps mere platitudes or just a formal salutation without really appreciating the beautiful theology and the revelation of God that Paul is giving to us in these opening greetings. This is 1 Timothy chapter 1, verses 1 to 2. It says there, "Paul, an apostle of Jesus Christ, by the command of God our Savior and of Christ Jesus our hope, to Timothy, my true son in the faith, grace, mercy, and peace from God the Father and Christ Jesus our Lord." I want us to notice briefly here, Bill, two things about this greeting that we might skip over, perhaps, in a superficial manner. One is that it identifies God the Father as our Savior. I think we so often have feelings of appreciation and love and tenderness for Jesus because it seems kind of natural to see him as our primary Savior. But Paul clearly calls God the Father our Savior in this passage. Sometimes you might think, well, is there a contradiction here? Who's the Savior, the Father or the Son? Well, as we so often have tried to reiterate here on Portraits of God, all the members of the Godhead, God the Father, the Son, and the Holy Spirit, are all of the same character and of the same attitude, and all are involved in our salvation in indispensable ways and in complementary ways. Look how Paul expresses this same idea in other places in Scripture, that God is an active agent in our salvation just as much as Jesus was. 2 Corinthians 5:19 says that God was in Christ reconciling the world to himself, not imputing their trespasses to them. That's what God was doing there. Romans chapter 8, verses 31 and 32 brings out again what God is doing. "What then shall we say to these things? If God is for us, who can be against us? He who did not spare his own son, but delivered him up for us all, how shall he not with him also freely give us all things?" So clearly, all the members of the Godhead are active in our salvation. It's not, sometimes we think Jesus is the main one that did something for us, but I think if we understand things clearly, we can see that all three of them are doing things for us. The second thing in this greeting that I want to call our attention to, and that's so significant, is that it reveals what is in God's heart towards humanity. Remember that phrase I just read up there in 1 Timothy chapter 1, verse 2, that grace, mercy, and peace from God the Father was given to us. So if you ever have a question about God's attitude towards you, all you have to do is look at those first few verses of any of Paul's letters. And here Paul tells us that God has an attitude of peace, of mercy, and of graciousness towards us. Remember, this is not some passing pleasantry, as it were, that Paul kind of throws in at the beginning of his letters, just to kind of get that in there. But it's actually a statement about how God thinks and how God feels towards us. One theologian I've read a lot of writings from is one named E.J. Wagner from a few years back. He commented on this in a book called The Glad Tidings on these introductions to Paul's letters. "Grace, mercy, and peace from God the Father. This is the word of the Lord, and therefore means more than man's word. Listen to this. He says now, the Lord does not deal in empty compliments. Mm. I like that. The Lord does not deal in empty compliments. His word creates. And here we have the form of the creative word. God said, let there be light, and there was light. So here, let there be grace, mercy, and peace to you. And so it is. God has sent grace, mercy, and peace to all men, even to you, whoever you are, and to me. When you read this verse, do not read it as a sort of complimentary phrase or mere passing salutation, but as the creative word that brings to you personally all the blessings of the peace of God. I love that. You hit the nail right in the head.
1: That's right. Very incisive. Well, Bob, as you alluded to, those attitudes of mercy and peace and grace are not merely Jesus' attitude towards us, but the attitude of God the Father as well. So often we picture Jesus as gentle and meek and mild and generous and all that kind of thing. And the picture of the Father is somewhat in contrast, one who is holy and righteous and judgmental, even maybe pompous. Mm. But nothing could be further from the truth. Jesus told us repeatedly that if we've seen him, we have in fact seen a true picture of his Father. It's just beautiful to see right here, as we mentioned in the beginning of 1 Timothy, that this picture of a really loving and merciful and forgiving Father is in actuality being portrayed. We ought never to see God the Father as less forgiving than the Son. And unfortunately, so many of us, just through our years,
2: grown up with that process
1: and that picture. But we see here that through Jesus, the Father is being portrayed. We often have this mental picture of, for example, Jesus up in heaven, having to somehow defend us from the condemnation of the wrath of the Father. You know, Jesus is our intercessor. He's our go-between. He's our advocate. We need somebody up there to help us to somehow keep the Father at bay. But nothing really could be further from the truth. Notice what it tells us that Jesus does up in heaven in John the 16th chapter, verses 25 through 27. He says, the time is coming when I will no longer speak to you in figurative language, but I will tell you plainly about the Father. In that day you will ask in my name, and I do not say to you that I shall pray the Father for you, for the Father himself loves you. Now that kind of statement can almost, wow, what's going on here? That's a little frightening to think about that Jesus doesn't plead with the Father on our behalf. Well, why should we worry that Jesus isn't pleading with the Father for us? Because really the Father loves the Father himself loves us just as much as Jesus does. And I think we need to always remember that thought, that fact. And this is exactly the same thing that Paul is bringing out in this salutation that you mentioned, Bob, that the Father is just as merciful and gracious and peaceful and kind as his Son is.
2: A lot of theology there in those first two verses.
1: That's
2: amazing.
1: Right.
2: Well, Bill, that's a good intro, I think, to the next area that Paul discusses in 1 Timothy. The next thing he does is he encourages Timothy to be careful about false teachers coming in and introducing false teachings. Now, it's interesting that the topic that he emphasizes to be careful about in regards to these false teachings coming in is the law. Now, notice how he defines the purpose of the law in chapter 1 of 1 Timothy, verses 5 and verses 8 through 9. Now, the purpose of the commandment is love. I love that. We don't quote this very often. A lot of times we quote, you know, the first commandment, the second commandment, but this is a quote from Paul here. He says, now the purpose of the commandment is love, from a pure heart, from a good conscience, and from sincere faith. But we know that the law is good if one uses it lawfully, knowing this, that the law is not made for a righteous person. That's an interesting quote Paul has there. The law is not made for a righteous person, but for the lawless and insubordinate, for the ungodly and for sinners. I think so often perhaps we have the idea that the law is for the religious people and that the non-religious people have freedom to do whatever they want. But that's exactly the opposite of what Paul is bringing out here. Notice that he's saying that the law is for the ungodly and for sinners. Now, we obviously want to understand what he means when he says that. I want to step back for a second, though, in order to answer that question and ask a broader question, and that is what Paul is ultimately directing Timothy's attention to. If we can remember back to the book of Galatians, Paul really asked a similar question, just a little bit different way, where he asked, why then the law, or what is the purpose of the law? He was asking the Galatians, what is the purpose of the law? And that's what we want to understand today a little bit. If God is a God of freedom and liberty, as we see him portrayed in the Bible, and as we've tried to portray him here on Portraits of God, why then does he seem to have all these laws? You go through the Old Testament, there's just page after page after page of these laws. So if God is a God of freedom and liberty, what is the purpose of all these laws? Why would God give us laws if he wants us to be free?
1: It's a good question, Bob, but at least we can say that God's laws, much shorter, can all be bound up in one book,
2: yep.
1: Whereas laws today take volumes and volumes and volumes,
2: That's right.
1: Well, I think those are basic questions, Bob, in the great conflict between God and Satan that we're very interested in here in Portraits of God. We have tried to emphasize that Satan has portrayed God as setting down laws which he wants to do to restrict or limit our freedom and our happiness. We can recall, for example, what Satan said to Eve back in the Garden of Eden, and I'm quoting now Genesis 3:1. Now the serpent was more cunning than any beast of the field which the Lord God had made, and he said to the woman, "Has God indeed said you shall not eat of every tree of the garden?" And we ought to notice how the serpent very subtly was portraying God as being restrictive. You can't eat any of these beautiful trees in the garden or can't eat from them. God is so restrictive and so oppressive, and he's really controlling Eve. And that's really, in essence, what the serpent was saying. In reality, though, God gave them every tree of the Garden of Eden to eat except one.
2: Hmm. Very different pictures there.
1: Exactly.
2: Yeah.
1: So Satan portrays God there as very controlling and restrictive, when in reality, God had given them tremendous freedom with only one small warning, and that was only given for their own protection.
2: Bill, I think that's an excellent illustration of the point we're talking about here. But why does God give laws? I think that's very important for us to answer. That's what Paul was asking there in 1 Timothy, also in Galatians. Is it because he's a manipulative control freak? Is it because he needs to test us to see if we'll be loyal to him? Is that why he gives laws? No, the answer is definitely no. God only gives laws when we need them for our benefit. If God had his way, he would never have had to give us any laws at all. God wants us to do the right things, not because there's a law that says we have to do certain things. God wants us to do the right thing because we see that it is the right thing and the best way of doing things. If we're doing things out of a sense of mere obligation or requirement, and I call it the, quotes, I have to type of religion, we may be obeying on the outside, but God has not won our hearts, and that's ultimately what he wants to do. God wants us to choose to do right, not because we have to, not because there's a rule that says we're supposed to, but because we want to, that we're convinced that that's the right and the best way to live. Well, I think there's a simple parenting illustration maybe that fits in here quite well. When your children, for example, were growing up, you probably had a rule that they weren't supposed to hit each other or pull out each other's hair or something like that, I would imagine, right?
1: Some sort of yeah, I think I could
2: something,
1: say that.
2: Something along those lines, right? Well, you probably would have preferred, rather than having to make a rule about how they should relate to each other, that they're not supposed to argue, not supposed to hit one another, that they would do that, not because there was a rule that said they couldn't, and that if they broke the rule, there are consequences, but rather, you'd probably have preferred that they would just not argue with each other, not get involved in little
1: sibling rivalry,
2: right.
1: You might say. Yes.
2: That they would avoid that because they loved each other and would never want to do anything to hurt the other. But the reality is, I think when you're immature, sometimes you have to set up those rules for protection of people.
1: Yes, I think every parent can identify with what you're saying, Bob. But you're precisely right. When we as parents or leaders in any capacity really have to make rules to govern the behavior of others, it reveals that the heart hasn't really been changed.
2: Yeah.
1: All those laws by the selfish and argumentative and rebellious group of people, God in his love and mercy, let me repeat that, God in his love and mercy gave them those laws not to control them, but to allow them to live with each other in relative harmony until he could help them mature spiritually.
2: Mm.
1: Not only spiritually, of course, but intellectually and emotionally, so that they would do the right thing for the right reason. And I like what one Christian writer said about this kind of obedience. The man who attempts to keep the commandments of God from a sense of obligation merely because he is required to do so, and of course that's what many of the Jews unfortunately settled into, will never enter into the joy of obedience. He does not obey. When the requirements of God are accounted a burden because they cut across human inclination, we may know that the life is not a Christian life. True obedience is the outworking of a principle within. I want to repeat that. True obedience is the outworking of a principle within. It springs from the love of righteousness, the love of the law of God. The essence of all righteousness is loyalty to our Redeemer. This will lead us to, listen now carefully, do right because it is right. Because right doing is pleasing to God.
2: Mm. What a different motivation than
1: yeah, a whole different obligation. Motivation. That's what's so very important. And I'm quoting from a little book that we've offered in the past on a broadcast called Christ's Object Lessons, which is a description, a wonderful commentary on the parables of Christ. But the point is very significant. If we're just doing external behavior or conformity, outward conformity as a requirement, and we consider it a burden, then we're not truly obeying. God wants us to mature to the point that we would just love doing what's right because it makes sense to us, because we love righteousness, because it's the right thing to do, and because, of course, we love our fellow human beings and don't want to bring any harm to them.
2: That's right. Well, Bill, I think, as you're bringing out there, that's exactly what Paul was talking about in the book of Galatians that we referred to earlier and also in 1 Timothy. Galatians chapter 3, verse 19 and 24 says this, "What purpose then does the law serve?" That's kind of what we've been talking about. Paul goes on and answers the question. "It was added because of transgressions. The law was our guardian and teacher to bring us to Christ that we might be justified by faith." So Paul brings out two related reasons why God has been forced to use law as a means of preserving us. Number one, it was added because of transgression so that we would know right from wrong and choose the right for our own benefit and for the benefit of those around us. So the law was necessary to deal with the sin problem, but not because God wanted to control us. And the second thing Paul is bringing out here is that the law is intended to point us to Christ, who is the only perfect embodiment of its principles. When we see in the law how short we fall and how unloving and selfish we've been, God hopes in response we'll turn to Him through Jesus for salvation and healing.

0: So here in 1 Timothy, just as we mentioned in Galatians also, Paul is saying the same thing. The law is for the rebellious until they're brought to Christ and do what's right because they love what's right. The righteous, on the other hand, don't throw out the law and begin to live for themselves. That's not his point either. For the truly righteous, they have the principle of the law, which is love, written in their hearts and minds. And they do everything written in the law because they want to. That's why David said in the Psalms so often that he delighted in the law of God. It's not that he liked some life of burdens and obligation, but he loved the principles of God's law because they made sense to him. They led to a happy and peaceful life for him and a happy and peaceful life for his whole kingdom. That's why he loved the law of God.
1: Well, Bob, with time on this point, but I do think it's very important. And in a sense, I guess we could spend several weeks on it.
0: Yeah, that's true.
1: It's important to us, and I do believe to God, because it really reveals to us how loving God is when he gave the law for our protection. Even though God must have realized it would open him up to, I do believe, accusations by Satan.
0: That's true. Yeah.
1: And by many people here on earth that he was very restrictive and controlling. But he was willing to take that risk and took those accusations with the knowledge that ultimately some of us would see the beauty in his plan and follow him because we love him and love the way he runs the universe and because we see how much he loves us.
0: Right, absolutely. Well, Bill, we're almost out of time, but there's one other verse of many in 1 Timothy that I'd just like to mention. And I like it so much because it shows us what's in God's heart for each one of our listeners, whether you're an atheist, whether you're a non-Christian, whoever you are. I just want to close with this verse from 1 Timothy chapter 2, verse 4 to each one of us. It says there, God wants everyone to be saved and to understand the truth.
1: Amen.
0: So God wants us all, his friends and his foes alike, to come to love him, to know the truth about him, and to be saved with him for eternity. May none of us choose to reject the opportunity that we have to live for eternity with such a gracious, loving, and wonderful God as our leader.
1: Our friend forever.
0: Amen.
1: Good way to end it, Bob. And so we hope that you've enjoyed being with us this week. And stay tuned. Dennis will tell you how to get in touch. Do so for whatever reason. Ask a question, make a comment. We are always delighted to hear from you. Thank you for being with us. We hope you'll be with us again next. God bless you.
2: God be with you till we meet again.
3: If you'd like to contact Pastor Brace or Dr. Hunsaker, you may do so by calling 781-769-1011 or by emailing Portraits of God. 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If you'd like to write, it's Portraits of God, P.O. Box 127, Norwood, Massachusetts. That's P.O. Box 127, Norwood, Massachusetts, 02062. I'm Dennis Farley. Thank you for listening, and be sure to tune in again next week for another segment of Portraits of God.

0: 1 Thessalonians 3. Wherefore, when we could no longer forbear, we thought it good to be left at Athens alone, and sent Timotheus, our brother and minister of God, and our fellow laborer in the gospel of Christ, to establish you and to comfort you concerning your faith.
1: That no man should be moved by these afflictions, for yourselves know that we are appointed thereunto. For verily, when we were with you, we told you before that we should suffer tribulation, even as it came to pass, and ye know.
0: For this cause, when I could no longer forbear, I sent to know your faith, lest by some means the tempter have tempted you, and our labor be in vain.
1: But now when Timotheus came from you unto us, and brought us good tidings of your faith and charity, and that ye have good remembrance of us always, desiring greatly to see us, as we also to see you.
0: Therefore, brethren, we were comforted over you in all our affliction and distress by your faith. For now we live if ye stand fast in the Lord. For what thanks can we render to God again for you, for all the joy wherewith we joy for your sakes before our God, night and day praying exceedingly that we might see your face, and might perfect that which is lacking in your faith? Now God himself and our Father,

0: and our Lord Jesus Christ direct our way unto you.
1: And the Lord make you to increase and abound in love one toward another and toward all men, even as we do toward you, to the end he may establish your hearts unblameable in holiness before God, even our Father, at the coming of our Lord Jesus Christ with all his saints.
0: But the fruit of the Spirit is love, joy, peace, long-suffering, gentleness, goodness, faith, meekness, temperance. Against such there is no law.
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Rainbow Beach is a small coastal town nestled between Fraser Island, Great Sandy National Park, and the vast Pacific Ocean on Queensland's Sunshine Coast. The town boasts a population of just over 1,200 people, but is a popular tourist destination. Rainbow Beach sits in the Wide Bay Burnett area of Queensland, just east of Gympie and a few hundred kilometres north of Brisbane. It draws crowds throughout the year, both as an attraction in its own right, but also as a gateway to Fraser Island. The town gets its name from the rainbow-coloured sand dunes that surround it. The sand gets its colour from the rich mineral deposits buried beneath it. The township itself is wrapped in a rustic charm, where time seems to stand still and the only thing really present is the sun, sand and surf. The single main street is the central attraction and weaves a path right down to the ocean. Rainbow Beach doesn't just give off the mellow vibes of a sleepy surfside town baking in the sun. It also offers travellers an amazing variety of outdoor attractions to explore and enjoy. From the majesty of massive dunes from which it derives its name to the allure of subtropical rain not far away. Rainbow Beach is an unspoiled gem just waiting to be discovered. Nearby is the Double Island Point Lighthouse, which is an active lighthouse located at the summit of Double Island Point, a coastal headland nestled inside the Great Sandy National Park, 70 kilometres north of Noosa. Then, if you fancy a long walk with picturesque ocean views, you might want to try the Kalula Great Walk, a 102-kilometre coastal bushwalking track within the Great Sandy National Park. The walk, which was opened in 2010, runs from Noosa North Shore through Kalula and down to Rainbow Beach. Then there's the Carlo Sand Blow, a gigantic mass of sand covering 15 hectares and overlooking the towering coloured sand dunes of Rainbow Beach and the coastline which takes in Double Island Point and Inskip Peninsula. Visitors can take the short nature walk from Kalula Drive and then take in the sunset over Tin Can Bay and the Great Sandy Strait. And once you've had your fill of the mainland, you can always hop across to Fraser Island, the world's largest sand island, stretching over 122 kilometres in length and spreading across 22 kilometres at its widest point. All of this and more await travellers to this little slice of heaven on earth. Some of Queensland's best-kept secrets, which offer not only a perfect getaway from the hectic pace of city life, but also a chance to take in the sparkling blue-green waters of the mighty Pacific Ocean. Join us as we journey to the Sunshine State and take in the sights and sounds of Rainbow Beach and Fraser Island on this week's episode of The Incredible Journey.

One of the first things you'll want to do when you come down to Rainbow Beach is kick off your shoes and sink your toes into the warm sand. Then maybe go out into the water for a dip. The sand is pristine, the water clear blue, and the rainbow sand dunes seem to stretch on forever. It's no wonder that Rainbow Beach attracts so many tourists. It is small, rustic, and has the laid-back vibe of a lazy beach village, complete with a customary surf club and local fish and chip shop. But that's not all there is to the allure of Rainbow Beach. The coastal area surrounding the town is alive with sights and sounds to dazzle the curious visitor or serious adventurer. For example, if you're up for a little drive on the beach, you can hire a four-wheel drive and do some serious beach driving. On the other hand, if you prefer a lazy stroll along the beach, you can do that too. The area boasts a vast array of walking tracks. But perhaps one of the most iconic stops in the area is the Double Island Point Lighthouse. Now, Double Island Point was named in May 1770 by Captain James Cook during his exploratory voyage along the east coast of Australia on board the Endeavour. Cook named the island because of its unique natural features. He commented that while the island itself was fairly symmetrical and equal in height, the point was made up of such varying heights that it looked like two small islands lying under the land. It was this that led him to christen it Double Island Point. The lighthouse on the point is in the Kalula Recreation Area of the Great Sandy National Park. Getting to the lighthouse involves a 2.2-kilometre return walk, which is also accessible by high-clearance four-wheel drives or even trail bikes. Though short, the walk is fairly steep, but totally worth the effort. The lighthouse offers 360-degree views of Fraser Island, Rainbow Beach, and even Noosa on a clear day. If you're lucky, you might even catch a glimpse of a whole array of sea creatures: dolphins, marine turtles, humpback whales, and manta rays, all frolic in the waters off the headland. The lighthouse is still active and located on the southern end of Wide Bay. The location was surveyed for a lighthouse as early as 1864, but the structure was only constructed in 1884. The tower rises 8 metres from the base to the lantern and is conical in shape. It's constructed with an internal timber face and clad with galvanised steel plates about 2 millimetres thick, which have been painted white. In 1923, the light was upgraded to a kerosene-fueled light, and the lens was upgraded in 1925. Then, in 1933, the light underwent a major overhaul when it was converted to electricity. This significantly increased its luminosity. Further upgrades took place over the years, and the voltage of light was increased and finally converted to solar power as early as 1991. Then in 1992, the very next year, the Double Island light became automatic. The history of Double Island Point Lighthouse dates back to the first few decades after the colony of Queensland was formed. In 1864, two committees were appointed to look into the issue of coastal lighthouses. One of the sites identified as being suitable was Double Island Point. But it was nearly 20 years before the Queensland government acted on the recommendation. Around 1883, the Port Master of Queensland, Commander George Poynter Heath, visited the island. When he got there, he realised that the original location for the lighthouse, which was halfway up the point, was not suitable because the light would not be visible to the north. After careful consideration, he then suggested that the lighthouse be constructed on the summit of the point. By June 1883, tenders were called in for the construction of the lighthouse. A cluster of three keeper cottages were constructed alongside the lighthouse, as well as a schoolhouse,
The lighthouse and the keeper cottages were completed in 1884. Lighthouse keepers put in a hard night's work, working four-hour shifts throughout the night, tending the light between dusk and dawn. When the station was converted to electric light in 1933, the keepers' workload diminished. Then the staff was reduced to two keepers who tended the light from 6 p.m. to 6 a.m. in six-hour shifts. But it was still hard work, and lighthouse keeping was not for the faint of heart. Upon the lighthouse keeper's shoulders rested the immense responsibility of keeping the light burning clear and bright through the long dark nights, so that ships would be warned to stay away from the rocky headland. Currently, the light, which is fully automated, emits a white flash of light every 7.5 seconds, which is visible to passing ships up to 26 nautical miles away, which is about 48 kilometres out at sea. Not far from the lighthouse, extending from Double Island Point down to Noosa North Shore, is Tiwa Beach. The beach is a famous gateway to both Rainbow Beach and Fraser Island and is a haven for four-wheel drive enthusiasts. But this is not the only thing that attracts tourists to the beach. It's also famous for its shipwrecks. Among them is the Cherry Venture, a 1,600-ton Singaporean cargo ship which ran aground here on the 6th of July, 1973. The ship was travelling from Auckland to Brisbane when it ran into a terrible storm. The captain and crew struggled to battle winds that raged at 120 kilometres an hour and waves that were 12 metres high. Unfortunately, she ran aground at Tiwa Beach and remained there despite numerous attempts to salvage her. Over time, the ship became a tourist attraction, but as it started to rust and decay, it became more of a death trap than anything else. Fearing for the safety of overeager tourists who clambered over her rusted and jagged frame, the Queensland government removed the wreck in 2007. Another major landmark and attraction on Fraser Island is the shipwreck of the SS Maheno. The ship was built in Scotland at the turn of the 20th century and was originally designed to be a luxury passenger ship for Trans-Tasman crossing between Australia and New Zealand. The ship later served as a hospital ship for wounded soldiers from Gallipoli during World War I. In 1935, the ship was being towed to a shipyard in Osaka, Japan, to be taken apart when she was caught up in a cyclone about 80 kilometres off the coast of Queensland. The tow line snapped, and on the 9th of July, the Maheno ran aground on the east coast of Fraser Island. A few years later, during World War II, the wreck was used by the Royal Australian Air Force as a target for bombing practice, and later as an explosives demolition target by the Fraser Island Command.

Attractions surrounding Rainbow Beach and Double Island Point. Perhaps the highlight and feature attraction of this area is Fraser Island, a sliver of land hovering just beside mainland Australia and only accessible by barge or car ferry. Fraser Island is a heritage-listed island and is considered the largest sand island in the world. The Australian Census Bureau puts the population on the island at just 182. The island is separated from the mainland by the Great Sandy Strait, a strip of ocean 70 kilometres long, tucked between Fraser Island and the Queensland coast. The island covers 1,840 square kilometres and has a small cluster of scattered satellite islands. It's Queensland's largest island and Australia's sixth largest island. Fraser Island is populated with lush rainforests, fragrant eucalyptus woodlands and mangrove forests. Scattered across the interior of the island are Wallaman peat swamps and a chain of inland freshwater lakes. And then at the water's edge are great sand dunes and pretty coastal heaths. The island is made up of sand that has accumulated over volcanic bedrock. Unlike other sand dunes, the dunes on Fraser Island are teeming with plant life, mostly due to a naturally occurring species of fungi that thrives on the island, which releases nutrients that are conducive for plant growth. In addition to the abundant plant life, Fraser Island is also home to various species of mammals, birds, reptiles. You can see dingoes foraging on the beach and the occasional saltwater crocodile lurking among the mangroves. The first European to discover the island was Captain James Cook when he sailed past the island in May 1770, exploration of the Australian coast. Though Cook didn't name the island, he named Indian Head when he spotted a group of Aboriginal people congregating on the headland. Then in 1799, Matthew Flinders, the first man to circumnavigate the Australian mainland, passed the island. In 1802, he landed at Sandy Cape, the northernmost point of the island, while charting the topography of Harvey Bay. The Butchella people called the island Kigari, and later for a short spell, the island was known as Great Sandy Island, but then became known as Fraser Island because of stories of a shipwreck survivor named Eliza Fraser. Now, Eliza Fraser was the wife of James Fraser, captain of the Stirling Castle, a Scottish vessel which sailed from Greenock in Scotland, bound for the colony of Sydney in 1831. In 1836, while on a voyage under the command of Captain Fraser, the Stirling Castle was wrecked on the Great Barrier Reef near present-day Rockhampton in Queensland. When the ship struck the reef, they were hundreds of kilometres north of the island. The passengers launched two lifeboats and set a course south. They landed on the beach on Kigari, on the northern side of Waddy Point. There were 11 survivors on board, and they split up into two groups. Most of the survivors died in the following weeks, most likely from starvation. James and Eliza Fraser were part of the second group that decided to trek south. They foraged for berries and ate pandanus until they reached Hook Point, the southernmost tip of the island. James and Eliza were captured by the Butchella people. James Fraser, who was in poor health, soon became weakened and incapacitated. He died about 8 days later and was buried on the island by the tribe. 6 weeks after landing on the island, Eliza was found by John Graham, an Irish convict who was part of the Moreton Bay penal colony. Graham understood the dialect of the Butchella people and managed to successfully negotiate Eliza's release and get back to Tiwa Beach, where they met a small company of soldiers and convict volunteers who were awaiting their arrival.

0: Eliza was transferred from Double Island Point to the Moreton Bay Penal Colony and then found her way back to Sydney, where she married Captain Alexander Green and returned to England aboard his ship, the Mediterranean Packet. Over the years, Eliza Fraser turned into somewhat of an Australian icon. She was featured as a character in several works of fiction and a movie. The island, which by this point had been christened twice, first by the Bujarra tribe and then by the European settlers, was renamed Fraser Island in honour of Eliza Fraser and her experiences there. The raw beauty and appeal of the Fraser coast is breathtaking. Wide sandy beaches stretching endlessly in every direction. Clear azure skies that reach down to meet the blue-green ocean. It seems so pristine and unspoiled. A paradise waiting to be experienced and explored. But this paradise can also teach us some valuable spiritual lessons. Lessons that can give us deeper insights into how to live lives that are both fulfilling and successful, regardless of the storms that life might toss our way. The first lesson can be gleaned from the constant, unfailing light of the Double Island Point Lighthouse. Without that lighthouse, countless ships would lose their way as they sailed across the dark waters of the Pacific Ocean and end up wrecked and battered off the coast of the Australian mainland. In John chapter 8 and verse 12, Jesus said, "I am the light of the world. He who follows me shall not walk in darkness, but have the light of life." And again in Psalm 119 verse 105, the Bible says, "Your word is a lamp to my feet and a light to my path." The Bible points us to Jesus, the only true and unfailing beacon of hope in this dark world. The only one who can guide us safely to shore, protecting us from the rocky reefs that threaten to wreck us and destroy our lives. Jesus is also the divine lighthouse keeper, and from the lighthouse of his word, he shines the bright beams of his love and truth. As sailors on the windswept sea of life, we may safely look to the Bible and find a map that will help us navigate our ways safely into the harbour. But it's not only the Double Island Point Lighthouse that has a lesson to teach us. Fraser Island has a lesson tucked into the sand for us as well. Fraser Island is the largest sand island in the world. Now, sand can be beautiful, just as we've seen, but it doesn't provide a steady foundation to build anything on. Speaking about the kind of relationship we need to have with God's Word, Jesus told a parable in Matthew 7, verses 24 to 26. There, Jesus says, "Therefore, everyone who hears these words of mine and puts them into practice is like a wise man who built his house on the rock. The man who built his house on the rock was able to withstand the storms and floods that life threw at him. When everything around him seemed to be shifting and changing, the rock beneath his feet was a strong foundation and held firm and kept him from sinking into the churning waters around him." Then Jesus contrasts this wise man with a man who was not so wise. In Matthew chapter 7 and verse 26, Jesus says, "But everyone who hears these words of mine and does not put them into practice is like a foolish man who built his house on sand." When the rains came down and the flood swept across the plains, turning the sand into a quagmire of quicksand, the foolish man and everything he owned was sucked down into its murky depths. Sand isn't the best foundation to build on. It can shift and change beneath your feet, bury you as it shapeshifts and morphs. Foundations are important. A good house needs a solid foundation in order to keep it standing through the most severe weather conditions. Our lives are a lot like a house. The foundation is the most important part. And Jesus tells us that the right foundation, the best foundation we can have, is His Word, the Bible. Not just to listen to it and then wander away, but to really hear it and be willing to follow its guidelines and principles. But too often, like the foolish man in the story, we focus on building the walls and the roof. We fixate on shiny fittings and expensive floors and feature walls and paint and lighting and even good furniture. We focus on the peripherals, the non-essentials. And then one day, when our health fails us, or the economy fails us, or we lose our job, or like something out of the Twilight Zone, a global pandemic sweeps across the world, we find that the sand beneath our feet is shifting and cracks begin to appear. Our walls collapse on us, our expensive floors split open, and our pretty furniture and fittings are swallowed whole. We find that because we didn't take the time to set down a solid foundation, the storms and challenges of life have come along and swept away everything else. But luckily for us, it's never too late to rebuild. God's Word doesn't have an expiry date attached. Jesus offered to be the rock beneath our feet is still good. We only need to take advantage of it and cash it in. The truth is, only the Bible can keep your world from dipping and swaying when the earth beneath you shifts. Only the Bible can provide the solid foundation we need to deal with the challenges of life. Only the Bible can lead you to a safe harbor when you seem to be surrounded by jagged reefs that threaten to tear into the hull of your life. Only the Bible can offer you hope in despair, eternity in the face of transience, and peace in the face of turmoil. When everything else is shifting, Jesus is a rock that will stand firm. It's not too late to be like the wise man and build your house on the rock. That's where you'll find true inner peace and happiness. If you would like to find a sure and solid foundation to build your life on, then I'd like to recommend the free gift we have for all our Incredible Journey viewers today. 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I guarantee there are no costs or obligations whatsoever. 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
0: Be sure to join us again next week when we will share another of life's journeys together. Until then, let's pray and ask the God of the Bible to bless us and guide our lives. Dear Heavenly Father, we thank you for your word, the Bible, whose guidelines and principles provide a solid foundation for our lives. Lord, we all want the inner peace and happiness that the gospel message, the good news of Jesus, can bring. Lord, bless us and guide our lives. We ask in Jesus' name, amen.
2: Otzi the Iceman. This is Ken Ham, president of Answers in Genesis, the Creation Museum, and the Ark Encounter. A frozen man was discovered in the Alps by two tourists in 1991. Now, the more we study Ötzi, the more we realise the people of his time, thousands of years ago, were intelligent. His shoes were waterproof and consisted of four distinct layers. He travelled with a first aid kit that included plants to help fight infections or parasites. He carried the equivalent of a box of matches and a copper axe, among other tools and weapons. This shouldn't surprise those who start with God's word. Ötzi represents the people who lived after the Tower of Babel, but before Abraham. Mankind was created intelligent from the beginning, so it's no surprise. Ötzi knew how to survive in the harsh world.
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4: Welcome to Your Bible in You. It's a radio journey through God's Word. I'm Dwight Lanoff. I'd like to thank you for joining me today. If you have your Bibles ready, let's begin our study with prayer. Our loving Heavenly Father, we thank you for this opportunity to take these few moments to open up your Word, to be reminded of this precious gift of Jesus Christ in our lives. Be with us, give us understanding and inside hope and encouragement in Jesus' name. Amen. We are in the book of Matthew, in the Gospel of Matthew, chapter 2. A familiar story, I know, all about the beginnings, the birth of Jesus on this earth. And of course, eventually, the message of Jesus, the good news, the gospel. We're going to see how that the divine Christ has stepped into human existence and what it means and how the devil did everything he could to interfere with this whole process. And that's where we are right now in chapter 2. It says in Matthew chapter 2, verse 1, after Jesus was born in Bethlehem in Judea during the time of King Herod, Magi from the east came to Jerusalem and asked, "Where is the one who has been born King of the Jews? We saw his star in the east and have come to worship him." All right, we're going to stop right there and see what we can learn from this passage. Just to give you a little background, Bethlehem, small town, 5 miles south of Jerusalem. It actually sits on a high ridge, over 2,000 feet above sea level. It's mentioned in more detail in the Gospel of Luke, which we'll come to in the future, but Luke also explains why Joseph and Mary were in Bethlehem when Jesus was born, rather than in Nazareth, which seems to have been their hometown. So we'll get to that in the future. But you need to remember that the land of Israel was divided into four political districts and several lesser. And Judea was to the south, Samaria was in the middle, Galilee to the north, and Idumea to the southeast. So Bethlehem of Judea, which was also called Judah, had been prophesied as the Messiah's birthplace. Now, that's in the Older Testament. Micah, who was a prophet, chapter 5, verse 2. It was also, Judea was the seat of government for Herod the Great, who was king over all of those four political districts. And after Herod's death, those districts were divided among three separate rulers. And although Herod was a ruthless and basically an evil man who murdered many of his own family members, he was the Herod who supervised the renovation of the temple. And he made it a lot larger and, in fact, more beautiful. And this made him very popular with many Jews. And so Jesus, as we're going to see in a few weeks, would visit Jerusalem many times because the great Jewish religious festivals were being held there. Now, it mentions here in verse 1 and verse 2 the Magi. We call them traditionally wise men. We don't know a lot about them. We don't know where they came from or how many there were, despite our Christmas traditions of three wise men. But tradition says they were men of high position from Parthia, which is near the site of ancient Babylon, which you and I know as Iraq. Now, how did they know that the star represented the Messiah? That's a good question. First of all, they could have actually been Jews who had remained in Babylon after the exile, and they knew the Old Testament predictions of the Messiah's coming. That's one theory. Another theory is that they may have been Eastern astrologers who studied ancient manuscripts of all kinds from around the world. And because of the Jewish exile centuries earlier, they actually could have had copies of the Old Testament in their land. A third idea is that they may have had a special message from God, directing them to the Messiah. Now, some scholars say these magi were each from a different land, representing the entire world bowing before Jesus. Well, anyway, these men from faraway lands recognized Jesus as the Messiah, when actually, if you think about it, most of God's chosen people in Israel didn't. And Matthew pictures Jesus as king over the whole world, not just Judah. All right. So, these magi, you know, had traveled a long ways to see the king of the Jews, as they are described here. And in verse 2, it says, you know, the magi said that they saw Jesus' star. Balaam, who was kind of a odd chap recorded in the book of Numbers, chapter 24, he referred to the coming star out of Jacob. And some say this star may have been in conjunction of Jupiter and Saturn and Mars in 6 BC. And others have other explanations. I tell you what, folks, I think that God, who created the heavens, created a special light, a special star, to signal the arrival of his son. But whatever the nature of the star, these guys traveled thousands of miles searching for a king, and they found him. Now let's go to verse 3. Matthew chapter 2, verse 3. When King Herod heard this, he was disturbed, and all Jerusalem with him. When he had called together all the people's chief priests and teachers of the law, he asked them, "Where is the Christ, or the Messiah, supposed to be born?" Verse 5. "In Bethlehem in Judea," they replied, "for this is what the prophet has written." And then they quoted the prophecy there in Micah chapter 5. "But you, Bethlehem, in the land of Judah, are by no means least among the rulers of Judah, for out of you will come a ruler who will be the shepherd of my people Israel." All right. Herod was disturbed about the idea of a newborn king of the Jews, you see, because, number one, Herod was not the rightful heir to the throne of David, therefore many Jews hated him. If Jesus was really an heir, trouble is going to arise, the king thought. And let's not forget that Herod was ruthless, and because of his many enemies, he was very suspicious that someone would overthrow him. Also, Herod didn't want the Jews, the religious people, to unite around a religious figure. Also, if these wise guys, if these magi, were of Jewish descent and from Parthia, which was the next most powerful region next to Rome, they would have welcomed a Jewish king who could swing the balance of power away from Rome. You see, the land of Israel, folks, it was a long ways from Italy, and it would have been easy prey for a nation that was trying to revolt and become independent. Now, you know, verse 4, it becomes clear that the chief priests and the teachers of the law are much aware of Micah 5, verse 2, and other prophecies about the Messiah. And so these magi, their news troubled Herod because he knew that the Jewish people actually expected the Messiah to come soon. Most Jews expected the Messiah to be a great military or a political deliverer, and like Alexander the Great, and Herod's counselors would have told Herod this. So no wonder that this ruthless man took no chances. And what did he do? We're going to see later on, he ordered all the baby boys in Bethlehem to be killed. I mean, that was his response. But we're going to get to that in just a minute. Now, Matthew, I want to remind you, often quotes the Old Testament prophecies. And this prophecy in Micah, I mean, that was 700 years before the time of Jesus. So, in verse 7, it says that Herod called the Magi secretly and found out from them the exact time the star had appeared. Verse 8, he sent them to Bethlehem and said, "Go and make a careful search for the child, and as soon as you find him, report to me, so that I too may go and worship him." Now you know, and I know, that Herod had no desire to worship Christ's child. He was lying. He was a politician. This was a trick to get the Magi to return to him and reveal the whereabouts of the newborn king. And Herod's plan, of course, was to kill Jesus. Now in Matthew chapter 2, verse 9, it says that after they, that is the Magi, had heard the king, they went on their way, and the star they had seen in the east was ahead of them until it stopped over the place where the child was. And when they saw the star, they were overjoyed, it says in verse 10. You get the feeling maybe the star had kind of disappeared for a while. I don't know. But in verse 11, on coming to the house, they saw... Now, this isn't the stable. Are you with me on this? It says after they came to the house, they saw the child with his mother Mary, and they bowed down and worshipped him. And then they opened their treasures and presented him with the gifts of gold and of incense and myrrh. And verse 12 says that having been warned in a dream not to go back to Herod, they returned to their country by another route. Now, I think that most Bible teachers and scholars conclude that Jesus was probably 1 or 2 years old when the Magi found him. And by this time, Mary and Joseph were married. They were living in a house. They intended to stay in Bethlehem for a while. There's more details of that, which you can look ahead right now in Luke chapter 2, but we'll get to it eventually. All right. So the Magi, they gave these expensive gifts because they were worthy presents for a future king, you know. And so Bible students have seen in these gifts perhaps the symbols of Christ's identity and what he would accomplish. Gold was a gift for a king, of course. Incense, a gift for deity. And myrrh was a spice for a person who was going to die. These gifts may have provided the financial resources for the trip to Egypt that we're going to hear about and their trip back. But anyway, the Magi brought these gifts and they worshiped Jesus for who he was. And friends, here's a lesson for you and I. This is the essence of true worship. Honoring Christ for who he is. Willing to give him what is valuable to you. Worship God because he's the perfect, just, and almighty creator of the universe, worthy of the best that we have. After finding Jesus and worshiping him, the Magi, it says in verse 12, were warned by God not to return through Jerusalem as they had intended and as King Herod wanted them to do. Finding Jesus may mean, friends, that your life must take a different direction. Do you ever think about that? One, a direction that is responsive and obedient to God's word. And the question I want you to answer in your heart today is, are you willing to be led in a different way? In your thinking, in your lifestyle, in your way of worship, in your whole attitude towards this world and the world to come, and to Jesus Christ. It will affect your priorities. It'll affect so much. But the good news, all those new directions that you find yourself going and wanting to go are the best directions. Well, let's look at verse 13 of Matthew 2. It says, when they had gone, an angel of the Lord appeared to Joseph in a dream. "Get up," he said. take the child and his mother and escape to Egypt. Stay there until I tell you, for Herod is going to search for the child to kill him." This was the second dream or vision that Joseph received from God. Do you remember? Joseph's first dream revealed that Mary's child would be the Messiah. His second dream tells him how to protect the child's life. Although Joseph isn't the child's natural father, he was Jesus' legal father and was responsible for his safety and well-being. Divine guidance comes only to prepared hearts. And there's no question that Joseph remained receptive to God's guidance. Your family, friends, your lifestyle, your work, what you can do for God, all of that is going to be affected by your devotion and guidance to God in heaven. So what did he do? Well, let's look at verse 14 and 15. Talking about Joseph, it says, "So he got up, he took the child and his mother during the night, and left for Egypt." This wasn't an easy journey, folks. You know, what are your choices? You walked, you rode on a camel or a donkey. It was hundreds and hundreds of miles. After all, didn't it take the Israelites 40 years to get there? Well, yeah, they got a bit misdirected. But anyways, they left for Egypt, where they stayed until the death of Herod, it says. "And so was fulfilled what the Lord had said through the prophet, 'Out of Egypt I called my son.'" Okay, that was in Hosea 11, verse 1. Yep. It wasn't unusual because there were colonies of Jews in several major Egyptian cities, and these colonies had developed during the time of the Great Captivity. There's an interesting parallel between this flight to Egypt and Israel's history. As an infant nation, Israel went to Egypt just as Jesus did as a child. God led Israel out. God brought Jesus back. It was God's working to save his people. And Jacob, you remember, when there was a famine in the land that they were living, went to Egypt to get help and find food. All right? So, just think about it. In verse 16 of Matthew chapter 2, it says, "When Herod realized that he'd been outwitted by the Magi, he was furious, and he gave orders to kill the boys, all the boys in Bethlehem and its vicinity, who were 2 years old and under, in accordance with the time he had learned from the Magi." I mean, what a shocking thing. What a holocaust. What a genocide. Herod, the king of the Jews, kills all the boys, obsessively attempting to kill Jesus, the newborn king. He didn't harm Jesus. Herod was king by human appointment, but Jesus was king by divine appointment. No one can thwart God's plans. So Herod was afraid that this newborn would one day take his throne, and he completely misunderstood the reason for Christ's coming. Jesus didn't want Herod's throne. He wanted to be king of Herod's life. Jesus wanted to give Herod eternal life, not take away his present life. And you know, friends, today people are often afraid that Christ wants to take things away from them. "Oh, if I commit my life to Christ, I won't be able to do this. I won't be able to do that. The Lord might want some of my money to promote his work, and do I need to give up?" But the fact is, Christ wants to give us all real freedom, peace, and joy. He wants to bless us, so let's not fear Christ. Let's give him the center of our life. Now, this tragedy, this holocaust that went on there in Bethlehem, verse 17, it says, "Then what was said through the prophet Jeremiah was fulfilled." And by the way, that's from Jeremiah 31, verse 15, if you want to compare it. In verse 18, it references that prophecy of Jeremiah. "A voice is heard in Ramah, weeping and great mourning. Rachel weeping for her children, refuted because they are no more." Well, what a tragedy. But after, by the way, let me explain that just a little bit. Rachel, you know, mentioned here in Jeremiah, was the wife of Jacob and one of the great men of God in the Old Testament. From Jacob's 12 sons had come the 12 tribes of Israel. So Rachel was buried near Bethlehem. And maybe you want to read more about the significance of that.

in Jeremiah 31:15. But it obviously, Matthew felt this was a direct fulfillment of that Old Testament prophecy. Well, in verse 19, it goes on and says that after Herod died, an angel of the Lord appeared in a dream to Joseph in Egypt and said, "Get up, take the child and his mother, and go to the land of Israel, for those who were trying to take the child's life are dead." So he got up, and he took the child and his mother and went to the land of Israel. But when he heard that Archelaus was reigning in Judea in place of his father Herod, he was afraid to go there. Having been warned in a dream, he withdrew to the district of Galilee, and he went and lived in a town called Nazareth. So was fulfilled what was said through the prophets, "He will be called a Nazarene." Okay? So that's, you know, going to be referred to here in the Old Testament, in the New Testament gospel stories, trying to link here all of this in a prophetic and divine way, who this Jesus was. Now, Herod the Great died in 4 BC of an incurable disease. Rome trusted him, but didn't trust his kids, who took over. So Herod knew that Rome wouldn't give his successor, his boy, as much power, so he divided his kingdom into three parts, and he gave each section of that kingdom to each one of his three sons. And this Archelaus, he was a violent man. He began his reign by slaughtering 3,000 influential people. And 9 years later, he was banished. You see, God didn't want Joseph's family to go into that region of this evil ruler. Now, about Nazareth, as mentioned there in verse 23. Nazareth sat in the hilly area of southern Galilee near the crossroads of great caravan trade routes. The town itself was small. The Roman garrison in charge of Galilee was housed there in Nazareth. The people of Nazareth had constant contact with people from all over the world. And so world news reached them rather quickly. I mean, for the time, you know. The people of Nazareth had an attitude of independence that many of the Jews despised. And this may have been why Nathanael commented, "Nazareth? Jesus is from Nazareth? Can any good thing come from there?" Yeah, well, prejudice, geographic, has always existed. The Old Testament doesn't record this specific statement that we read here at the end of verse 23, where it says, this is fulfilling what it says, he will be called a Nazarene. Many scholars believe, however, that Matthew is referring to Isaiah 11, verse 1, where the Hebrew word for branch is very similar to the word Nazarene. Or he may be referring to a prophecy that's simply unrecorded in the Bible. In any case, Matthew paints the picture of Jesus as the true Messiah announced by God through the prophets. And he's making the point that Jesus, the Messiah, had unexpectedly humble beginnings, just as the Old Testament had predicted. I think we need to realize that of the four Gospels, you know, the stories, the good news of Jesus, Matthew's version of it is to emphasize the divinity, the supernaturalness of Jesus stepping into the common genealogical heritage of the world, and all of a sudden something different happens. You see? And he begins this right away in the first couple of chapters of his recording of the... Now we jump way ahead, and we don't know what happened. What happened after Jesus came to Nazareth? It's clear from various parts of the Bible that Joseph was a carpenter, set up a shop. Every belief that Jesus participated in this had been the tradition of the time. We don't know what happened. There's all kinds of stories and rumors about how Jesus existed and lived as a child. Most of them seem pretty far-fetched, frankly. I mean, I remember...

remember reading how that in some of the writings that came out centuries after the time of Jesus and the time of Matthew's writings, that all these miraculous things, Jesus pushes a child who out of the way, who had bumped into him accidentally, and the boy died. Or they were playing in a mud puddle, and they were making figurines like a bird out of the mud, and Jesus took his and threw it in the air, and it came alive. All these kind of stories that went on. But we don't know. The Bible doesn't say any of that, because we're going to be jumping to something quite different in chapter 3, chronologically, quite a bit ahead. I want you to think about something. I don't know the answer. But I know one of our Christmas songs says, you know, that Jesus was in the stable and in the manger, and no crying he made. Do you really think that's true? Do you think Jesus as a baby didn't cry? Do you think Jesus got childhood diseases? Did he stumble and get hurt? Did he scratch his arm and get a little infection? I mean, what do you think? Jesus coming to this earth, being born as a child, taking on humanity. How do you picture Jesus? How did he relate to other young people, to his parents? Well, something to think about it. Next time, we're going to go into chapter 3 of Matthew, way far ahead, and we're going to meet a cousin of Jesus named John, known as the Baptist. Well, I hope you've enjoyed our study today. I'd like to hear your comments, your prayer requests. You can send them to Your Bible, Post Office Box 33082, Knoxville, Tennessee, 37930. You can email yourbible@radiodwight.com. And maybe you have friends or family that would like to listen and they can't hear this program in their area. Well, Your Bible and You can be heard online at www.radiodwight.com. Until we meet again at this same time, I'm Dwight Lanehoff, reminding you that we don't live by bread alone, but by every word that proceeds from the mouth of God.

0: The first letter of John, 1 John 1. That which was from the beginning, which we have heard, which we have seen with our eyes, which we have looked upon, and our hands have handled of the word of life. For the life was manifested, and we have seen it, and bear witness, and show unto you that eternal life which was with the Father, and was manifested unto us. That which we have seen and heard, declare we unto you, that ye also may have fellowship with us. And truly, our fellowship is with the Father, and with his Son, Jesus Christ. And these things write we unto you, that your joy may be full. This, then, is the message which we have heard of him, and declare unto you, that God is light, and in him is no darkness at all. If we say that we have fellowship with him, and walk in darkness, we lie, and do not the truth. But if we walk in the light, as he is in the light, we have fellowship one with another, and the blood of Jesus Christ, his Son, cleanseth us from all sin. If we say that we have no sin, we deceive ourselves, and the truth is not in us. If we confess our sins, he is faithful and just to forgive us our sins, and to cleanse us from all unrighteousness. If we say that we have not sinned, we make him a liar, and his word is not in us.
1: For God sent not his Son into the world to condemn the world, but that the world through him might be saved.
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1: From the Christian News Radio Network, I'm Jim Miller. President Trump delivering a campaign-style speech in Georgia with midterms less than 4 months away. Trump speaking at Wheeler High School in Marietta, just outside of Atlanta, touting his administration's progress on affordability and other issues. The White House says the president would focus on the Trump investment accounts for American-born children, but he also touched on immigration, Iran, crime, and men playing in women's sports. Congress trying to get ahead of another possible government shutdown in an unusual move, lawmakers passing a stopgap funding bill months before the end of the fiscal year, something they usually don't resolve until just days or hours before the deadline. News Nation's Mark E. Martin reports.
2: The House just passed a bill that funds all government operations through December 4th. That's long before the September 30th deadline, but Republican leadership wanted to get ahead of any trouble in the lead up to November's midterms and their August recess. That vote was along party lines, with many Democrats upset over not having any input and further funding for ICE and Border Patrol as well.
1: The House is scheduled to be in session for only 16 more days before the funding deadline. Tropical storm Bertha weakening, but it's still packing a punch as its center makes landfall in Louisiana. According to the National Hurricane Center, the storm has 45-mile-per-hour winds. Down from yesterday, Bertha expected to dump 1 to 4 inches of rain along the coast from northern Florida to southern Texas. Forecasters warned of flooding, storm surge, and rip currents along the coast. Cases of the nasty intestinal illness, Cyclosporine, have jumped to more than 11,000 cases in 41 states. In a new update, the CDC reports there were at least 4,100 laboratory-confirmed cases and at least 7,400 additional cases that have not yet been laboratory-confirmed. Iran keeping an iron grip on the Strait of Hormuz with very little, if any, ship traffic making it through the vital waterway. News Nation's Jessica Cartalaja says Yemen's Iran-aligned Houthi rebels are causing even more problems for energy markets.
3: That naval blockade against Saudi Arabia and the Red Sea could significantly widen this war with Iran. And Iran's overnight strike on Jordan's port city of Aqaba landed very close to Israel. So if Israel is hit even accidentally, it could further pull Israel into becoming more of a part of this war.
1: The blockade threatens an export route used by the Saudis to bypass disruptions in the Strait of Hormuz. Well, wildfires causing quite a bit of concern across the U.S. Northern California's Little Fires burned over 1,000 acres and is 40% contained. The fire started near Pleasanton in the dry hills of the San Francisco Bay Area late Tuesday, triggering evacuation orders. The initial evacuation area affected about 4,900 residents. From Christian News Radio Network, I'm Jim Miller. To hear this and other reports on demand, visit ChristianNewsRadio.org.
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5: And it misleads people and it brings problems. Idols and amulets became penances, indulgences. There is probably no greater, you know, I've traveled a lot of places, but I don't think that there is a place where spiritualism was as rampant and as real as West is still, as Western, West Africa. West Africa is mostly Christian today, but in name mostly. Because if people really get in trouble, instead of going to God or praying to God, they pray to their ancestors. They still pray to their ancestors. And if they really get in trouble, they go to a witch person and buy an amulet and bury it in the ground in order to have the power of black magic in order to protect them from spirits and other things. I remember talking with people who had become Christians who, when they said that they were little, they were 5, 8, 9 years old. They were playing in the field. And they would see a woman walk with a basket of fruit on her head, you know, this elegant. You've never seen a woman walk like these African women. They're the most elegant thing in the world because they are always walking erect and just moving, just gliding right there, you know. Well, they really know how to do that. And these kids, just to have fun, they uttered a few magic words. They stomped their feet 3 times and that basket came tumbling down. A block away from them. Well, that is the power, the amulets and the idols. And that was transferred to the church, and it became penances and indulgences and all kinds of things. When Satan failed to destroy the church by the first and second century of a Christian era, then he joined the church to corrupt the church from within. That's why the church became apostate. In other words, moved from here. It moved away from the Word of God. And so the question for you and me is simple. Should we follow man-made pagan traditions or God's holy word? Now, that is not to discount any of the good things that happen with people that are sincerely following God in those systems. But it is talking about a system that is corrupt, in a system that is no longer and hasn't been for a long time biblical. This is the words of Jesus, Mark 7:7. In vain they worship me. He said that about the Pharisees, who were very religious and yet kept people from acknowledging Jesus as their Messiah. In vain do they worship me, teaching as doctrines the commandments of men. For laying aside the commandment of God, you hold the tradition of man. You know, tradition is a good thing. We like traditions, right? We like family traditions. We practice those when we're in Thanksgiving or Christmas or vacations. We have, you know, customs, and all of that is good to keep us together. But whenever a tradition militates against what God has said, that gets us in trouble. And that is when we need to apostasy. That's when we need to move away from that tradition. That is when we need to choose and stay faithful to what God says in spite of what we've been used to. See, the Christian life is not about how you feel. The Christian's life is about what you believe. It's about in whom you believe. It's about what you believe. Do you believe? Do I believe what the Bible says? Or do I believe what I've always believed? What if God were to tell me something very clearly in His Word? Would I accept that? Because He says, God, you know, I've never heard this before. You know, you should give me a little warning. That's fine. God will be patient. But He's still the truth and still will come back to you and say, what would you do with this? This is life to you. That's why I'm sharing it with you. Follow it. Tradition has its limits and its dangers just as well. You see, the church belongs to Jesus. Don't you agree? The church belongs to Jesus. My religion doesn't belong. I don't belong to myself. I'm not the God of my own religion. Jesus is the God of the church. Matthew 16:18 says, I will build my church. Jesus said that. I will build my church. Colossians 1:18. He, Jesus, is the head of the church, the body, the church, that in all things He may have the preeminence. The what? What does that mean, preeminence? That He would be first. He would be first above all things. In other words, that we check with Him first. He is the one that has the last word. Yet this apostate system has led people to worship images, led people to honor Sunday, led people to believe in the immortality of the soul, led people to substitute God's word for men's ideas. That is why this is serious. That's why God spends quite a bit of ink in the book of Revelation warning us about this. I didn't write this. God wrote this. That's why we need to pay attention to it. In 2 Thessalonians 2:2, we're told how this power opposes and exalts himself above all that is called God or that is worshipped, so that he sits as God in the temple of God, showing himself that he is God. Boy, that is the height of arrogance. Even if you don't mean to do that, even if you don't mean to do that. But why is it that we end up doing some really nasty things sometimes? Because, not because overnight we decide to be nasty. It's because little by little we move away from what God says. And then all of a sudden we are out here at the other end of it and didn't realize how long it took us to get there. That's exactly what happened in the history of the Christian church. And so the Christian church became entwined with a lot of philosophies, a lot of theologies, a lot of pagan practices that obscured the Word of God. And because it obscured the Word of God, people were in the dark about God. They didn't understand God. They didn't know God. They couldn't make any sense of God. And they depended on their priests and their prelates and the church to understand God. But they were filled with traditions. The Bible, in fact, there was a time when the Bible was prohibited. Can you believe this? The church prohibited people to read the Bible because they said nobody can really understand it. So the only way you should read the Bible is when a priest interprets it for you. There's something wrong about that, is there? There's something really wrong about that. So Babylon became a center of image worship, for instance, right? Jesus says in his word in Hebrews that we can come to him because he makes intercession for us. So every time we pray, we can go directly to heaven. We don't need to go to a confessor. We don't need to go to a human being. In fact, I have read accounts of former priests who have said how awful that is because people tell them the worst things in their lives and that affects their own life. That's why Jesus is the only one that can handle our darkest secrets, don't you think? Exodus 20 verse 4 says, "You shall not make for yourself a carved image or any likeness of anything that is in heaven above." So don't pray to the saints. Don't expect that to be your intercessor, or that is in the earth beneath, the Bible says, or that is in the water under the earth, for you shall not bow down to them nor serve them. For I, the Lord, am your God. I am a jealous God. Why does he say that? Do you see the lover's language here? You see the intimate language? God loves us. God loves his church. God loves his bride. He says, don't go after others. Don't bow down before them. Why? You say, what's the big deal? If I know, this is only a symbol, a picture of Mary or a picture of a saint. What's the big deal about that? The big deal, according to the Old Testament, is that whenever you have a picture like that, the demons appropriate that as worship to themselves. And this comes from very good authorities too, from people who were Satan worshippers, who say these great images, some of the most magnificent paintings sometimes are from demons that have been materialized. And these artists are in cahoots with the world of darkness. They've materialized. And so that's what you find there. Oh boy, but it seems, you know, it seems so unnatural. But that's why the Bible says don't even bow down to them. Don't even honor them. Don't talk to them. You know, stay away from it because it's much more terrible than you think it is, than meets the eye. You cannot see it. I can see it. And certainly the demons can. A few months ago, I was speaking in Montreal. There's a beautiful cathedral there. And my host took me there, and I was interested. I'm always interested in historical places, in religious places. They're a beautiful place. Excellent woodwork in that cathedral. But the one thing that caught my eye is right there in the altar. I caught something. I said, oh, I got to see this. And I came closer and closer, and I saw these two levels. Below was Jesus crucified. But above that, to my surprise, I probably shouldn't be surprised, but to my surprise was Mary, the coronation of Mary as the Mother of God. In other words, it sends a very clear message that the one that is above Jesus Christ is Mary. That's why Mariology

Peter, this is my own picture, actually. St. Peter has the sun over his head. Why? Because those Nordic tribes, those barbarians, those, you know, we call them barbarians. They were the Nordic, Northern European, Central European tribes that came down to Rome and took over and stuff. Those Nordic tribes, you know, they had the sun god as the preeminent sun. And the sun god was above all of the other gods. The interesting thing is that when they built this basilica a few hundred years ago, they imported pieces of art from different places. And this was something that was already made. It was so beautifully made, they brought it in. But you know who it was? It was a statue made for Jupiter. Babylon is also the center of false teachings about death. False teachings about death. Ezekiel wrote from Babylon when the people of Judah were in Babylon because they had disobeyed God. They had gone after other gods. And so Ezekiel says, he said to me, God said to him, turn again and you will see greater abominations than they're doing. So he brought me to the door of the north gate of the Lord's house. And to my dismay, women were sitting there weeping for Tammuz. Remember who Tammuz is? Tammuz is the child of the sun god, who is supposed to be a miraculous child born from the sun. That's what the mother said, by the way. She was pregnant and says, oh, I was impregnated by the sun. And that child was born. He was a special child. That's the whole idea. He was a miracle child, an echo of Jesus. A miracle child, because Jesus was a miracle child, born of the Virgin Mary. A miracle child. The Bible makes that clear. But this is the pagan equivalent. Now he finds these people of God, these women, bowing down to the memory of Tammuz. Not Tammuz, the son of the sun god, had died and then miraculously resurrected 3 days later. But they keep thinking, and they keep honoring Tammuz even today through the Lent season. In addition, they worship the dead during the winter months, believing resurrection was in the spring. Remember, we're talking about Central Europe, Northern Europe, long winters. So the winter was always the bad guy, if you will. It's like you want to ward those spirits off. And so you worship them and you try to have a better winter as a result of it. Ecclesiastes 9:5 is what the Bible says about the dead. And the Bible says the living know they will die, but the dead, what? Know nothing. The dead know nothing. So there is no activity, no conscience work there, no feelings, no emotions, nothing is going on there. They have no more reward, the Bible says, for the memory of them is forgotten. They cannot remember. Psalm 115 verse 17 says, the dead do not praise the Lord, nor any who go down to it to silence. That's what the Bible teaches. But that's not what paganism taught, which was adopted by the church for so long. There's an anthological book that was written a few years ago by a number of Protestant scholars and ministers, all of whom had been raised with the idea of the immortality of the soul, like most denominations believe in. But they had done some serious Bible study, and they discovered on their own that that is not what the Bible teaches. And so they put a book together discussing that, saying, you know, we're kind of protesting because this is really not what the Bible teaches. One of the manuscripts that was included in that edited work was by Amos Phelps, a Methodist preacher of some note. And he says, this doctrine can be traced through the muddy channels of a corrupted Christianity, a perverted Judaism, a pagan philosophy, a superstitious idolatry, to the great instigator of mischief in the Garden of Eden. Who is that? That's Satan, right? Through the serpent. The Protestants borrowed it from the Catholics. The Catholics from the Pharisees. The Pharisees from the pagans. And the pagans from the old serpent, who first preached the doctrine amid the lowly bowels of paradise to an audience all too willing to hear and heed the new and fascinating theology, you shall not surely die. Here's the courage of a Protestant minister who says, I am going to step out and say, what we are saying, what we're

0: teaching, what we believe is not what the Bible says. It is what tradition has been saying. And if we want to be faithful to the Bible, that's going to be a different story. The devil told a bold lie when he said in God's face, basically, you will surely not die. God says you will die? Not quite so. You will surely not die. And if you really analyze this as neutrally as you can, as dispassionately as you can, you must agree that that is a bold lie. Because any form of life after death, whether you go to heaven immediately after death, or you go to hell after death, or you go to purgatory after death, or you become reincarnate, all of that is a form of life, not death. That would make God a liar. What the devil wanted to do is to get us to believe in our word more than in God's word. That leads to self-salvation. That leads to, I don't need God. I can figure things out on my own. Why? Because this makes sense to me. And since that makes sense to me, I make my own religion. You know, one of the greatest sociological studies ever made in America was called Habits of the Heart. And it was done about 20 years ago, 25 years ago. A fabulous, incredible study on sociology, on the American psyche, how Americans are different than the rest of the world. And basically the conclusion was that Americans are very unique. They are alone people. In other words, they're not corporate type people. They're individualists of the highest kind. And there's a lot of truth about that. You know, the Lone Ranger, that was an American invention. And it couldn't have come from anywhere else. That is, you know, and even all our technology today makes us be more American than everybody else wants to be American too. Self-sufficient. You know, if I got all my gadgets, I don't need anybody else. I only need them when I want them. And so I send them a little text. Or I call them when I please. I know when they call me back. In other words, I don't have to engage with them. In that book, Habits of the Heart, I remember one interesting characteristic story. And that is the story of Sheila. Sheila was a nurse. And Sheila was a girl that worshiped Buddha and Jesus and Muhammad and had candles for this and that and that for this and that. It was an eclectic nature of everything under the sun. And the researcher says, what do you call this? Says, this is my religion. Says, this is my religion. What do you call this? And she says, oh, I call that Sheilaism. Bingo. There is in every one of our hearts this desire to be little gods. Let's say, I want to do my thing. I want to follow my promptings. And God says, when you do that, you're not actually following your own self. You're really following that guy who has deceived you. Stay away from that. Stay close to the Bible. The truth is that life will be given at the resurrection. That's what the Bible says, in spite of how I may feel. Justin Martyr from the second century wrote, if you have fallen in, this is in his dialogue with Trypho, the Jew, if you have fallen in with some who are called Christians but do not admit this truth of the resurrection and venture to blaspheme the God of Abraham and the God of Isaac and the God of Jacob, who say there is no resurrection of the dead and that their souls, when they die, are taken to heaven, do not imagine that they are Christians. Because that's not what the Bible teaches. The Babylonians believed in the immortal soul. They established a system of gods and goddesses who worshiped the spirits of those who supposedly lived on. And in the Bible, we're told that whenever a spirit materializes, that's bad news. In fact, the people of Israel were told anybody who practices that should be put to death. That's as serious as it was. Because what materialized was not a ghost, it was a demon in the form of a person. Instead, what God teaches in His Word is the resurrection. You want to have life? Wait until He gives it to you. That is dependence on the source of life. Instead of saying, oh, I insist, I need to be alive after I die. And God says, no, I have a better method. You're going to rest until I give you life. Babylon is also the center of sun worship. Ezekiel 8, verse 16. Remember, Ezekiel is living in Babylon at the time and during the exile. So he brought me into the inner court of the Lord's house, and there at the door of the temple of the Lord, between the porch and the altar, were about 25 men with their backs toward the temple of the Lord and their faces toward the east, and they were worshiping the sun toward the east. Whoa! These were the people of God who now have turned around, turned their backs to the temple of God, and they bow down to the sun. You know, when God told Moses to build the sanctuary in the temple, the altar, the very heart, the Ark of the Covenant, was situated in the west on purpose. So that whenever people looked to God, they had to be looking west, never east. The church found it expedient to legalize Sunday observance because it was so common, it was so easy. All the pagans were, the main god was the sun god. The day was now called Sunday, the first day of the week. The Christians had adopted Sunday as a day of worship. Let's make it easier for everybody. And our Sunday visitor, which is the official communication organ of the Archbishopry of Baltimore, a few years ago, this statement, Christendom is indebted to the Catholic Church for the institution of Sunday as the Sabbath day. Absolutely true. The question box from a Protestant church. In keeping Sunday, non-Catholics are simply following the practice of the Catholic Church for 1800 years, a tradition, and not a Bible ordinance. Absolutely true. Jesus, on the other hand, says, moreover, I also gave them my Sabbaths to be a sign between them and me. My Sabbath, the seventh day, the Bible calls it the Sabbath, that they might know that I am the Lord who sanctifies them, is a sign of our relationship with Jesus. Is a sign that He is our God, not anyone else. Ezekiel 22 verse 26 says, the priests have violated my law and profaned my holy things. They have not distinguished between the holy and unholy, nor have they made known the difference between the clean and the unclean. And they have hidden their eyes from my Sabbaths so that I am profaned among them. God says the reason, one of the reasons why you are exiled in Babylon now is because you desecrated my Sabbath. You forgot who you belong to. A lot of preachers, a lot of good preachers out there may tell you, every once in a while I hear them, I said, man, well, that's some talent and knowledge. And many of them are doing very good things. But a lot of preachers actually know some of these things. Not perhaps to the extent that you're being exposed to. But they have some knowledge of these things. But they say, hey, if I teach this, if I preach this, what am I supposed to expect? I'm going to get fired, or my congregation is going to revolt, or they're going to say, what in the world are you doing? Or they're going to lower my salary, or whatever it is. I got to feed my family. So what are they saying? They're saying, I'd rather hold on to tradition for the sake of survival. Now, that's a very tempting proposition, isn't it? But does the Christian live by faith or by sight? If we are going to be Christians, we are going to be tested. We are going to be tested whether or not we are going to follow the God of the Bible or not. And if we take every step that we are faced with, every little step that we're faced with, and we say, Jesus, I want to trust you. I want to trust what you say in your word. Then you'll see how you're going to be able to take bigger steps and bigger steps. And the trials may be more severe, but you are going to trust God all the more in the process. If you're faced with a difficult test right now, this is the time for you to approve in that test, to go forward in faith. That test is no bigger than you are. God measures that. He does not allow you to be tempted beyond what you're able. The Bible said that this would happen. It would think to change times and laws, this system, and that's exactly what it tries to do. The law of God, the time in the law of God. Here's James Cardinal Gibbons saying, reason and sense demand the acceptance of one or the other of these alternatives. Either Protestantism and the keeping holy of Saturday, because why? Because Protestants are supposed to be sola scriptura. They're supposed to follow the Bible alone, right? or Catholicity in the keeping holy of Sunday. Compromise is impossible. Very honest, very clear. I admire those leaders that are saying it straight, clear. You want to follow the church, then you do this. You want to follow the Bible, then you'll have to do that. Well, the Bible tells us that the church of God, the faithful church of God, will go through to the end because it will remain pure and not adulterate herself with the teachings of man. But in Revelation 17, we find that the other woman is the woman who is no longer faithful, who has mixed all kinds of man-made things in her life. Jeremiah told us about that 800 years before Christ. This is what God said about Babylon then. Babylon was a golden cup in the Lord's hand that made all the earth drunk. The nations drank her wine, therefore the Lord, the nations are deranged. In other words, God used Babylon to chastise Israel for their unfaithfulness, but Babylon went beyond and was a thorn in the flesh of a lot of other nations. Babylon has suddenly fallen, now God said, and been destroyed. Wail for her, he says. You know, Medo-Persians took over. And then the next verse is interesting. Take balm for her pain. Perhaps she may be healed. In other words, God loves Babylon. God loves those who have apostatized. God loves those who have mixed truth with error. God yearns for her too. We would have healed Babylon, he says. But she is not healed. Forsake her. Let us go, everyone, to his own country, for her judgment reaches to the heavens and is lifted up to the skies. And so in Revelation we find that echo. And he cried mightily with a loud voice, Revelation 18:2, saying, Babylon the great is fallen. And I heard another voice from heaven saying, come out of her, my people, lest you share in her sins, lest you receive her plagues. She will not be healed. She doesn't want to be healed. She will go on like that. You come out. God has a lot of people in Babylon. Honest people, good people, people that want to be faithful in the Bible. Some of them are in this audience today. Some of them are watching on television. You are good. You want to know God. You want to be faithful to God. That's why you're coming to these meetings. And God may be saying to you, come out of her. Come out of that system. Because that's going to get you in trouble. You will not be, you'll be trapped. You will not be able to be faithful to me. Come out of that system that is not true. Come out of her, my people, lest you share in her sins. And that, my friends, is a clarion call tonight. And some of you need to make that decision. And if you're exposed to this now, as opposed to 5 years ago, or 10 years ago, or 18 years ago, it's because it is now the time God believes you are able to hear this. And you're able to respond to it. So trust him. Come out of it. Be faithful to the word of God. Be faithful to what he says. If you want to be safe, you must come out. That's what he says. I didn't come up with this. That's what he says. Jesus is calling, and the question is, who will answer him? The question is, will you answer him?
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2: There are Christians who believe that the 6 days of creation were actually 6 long ages, each representing millions or even billions of years. 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
2: 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I'm Chris O'Brien with the Institute for Creation Research. 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
4: Now, when we talk about this day eight theory, what that basically is talking about is that each of the days of creation were really long periods of time. There was not literal 24-hour periods, as we believe the Bible says.
2: Where did the idea come from that the 6 days of creation were really long periods of time? James Perloff is author of Tornado in a Junkyard, The Relentless Myth of Darwinism.
5: For centuries, Christians had understood that the 6 days of creation meant 6 normal days. That's how Luther understood it, that's how Calvin understood it, and that's how most theologians had understood it down through church history. So where did the change really come from? It came mostly from Darwin's theory of evolution and evolutionary geology. Now, centuries ago, the Roman Catholic Church had wrongly condemned Galileo. So when Charles Darwin came along, some theologians thought, uh-oh, this must be another Galileo. They thought Darwin was presenting invincible science, and they didn't want to be wrong twice. So when Darwin said man had evolved over millions of years, rather than challenge him and defend the Bible, they instead sought to twist the meaning of Genesis to make it conform to Darwin. As far as geology goes, it was primarily Darwin's close friend, Charles Lyell, who transformed geology by claiming that the Earth's layers had been slowly laid down at a uniform rate of sedimentation.
2: This geological doctrine is called uniformitarianism. Dr. John Whitcomb is co-author of the book, The Genesis Flood.
6: Many godly Christian people around the world today have been deeply influenced by uniformitarian geology and its concept of Earth history. And that was the course that I studied at Princeton University in the early 1940s when I was an evolutionist and totally godless, namely that the present observed processes of the world, the oceans, the wind, the waves, the sedimentation processes have continued basically as they are for millions and millions of years.
2: But as Mount St. Helens demonstrated, catastrophic forces can create geologic layers in just a matter of hours. So Noah's flood would have churned up billions of tons of sediment, giving us a fully adequate explanation for the layers of sedimentary rock found in the earth. Dr. John Morris is president of the Institute for Creation Research.
7: Actually, if Noah's flood happened the way the Bible says it happened, then the Earth's surface has been anything but uniform. It's been very catastrophic. And all of these processes, which today go on fairly slowly, would have occurred quite rapidly in the past. I'll give an example. Grand Canyon, you see this 18-mile-wide canyon and a little bitty 100-foot river down in the middle of it. Nobody saw this canyon form. If you reason from the principle of uniformity, it would take millions and millions of years for a river like that to carve that kind of canyon. But, you know, there's always been problems with that. Rivers like that never carve canyons like that. It just doesn't work that way. And even my evolutionary colleagues are now coming to the conclusion, oh boy, a great volume of water came through here not very long ago and carved this thing out rapidly. Well, that's what the Bible's been saying all along.
2: And there are other scientific problems for day-agers, like the inconsistency of radioisotope dating. Dr. Russ Humphreys is a physicist for Sandia National Laboratories in New Mexico and author of the book Starlight and Time.
8: We've just released a new book, Radioisotopes and the Age of the Earth, wherein 7 scientists, including myself, are tackling the radiometric decay issue. And our basic result is that we're finding a lot of evidence supporting the idea that radioactive decay rates were much faster in the past, probably during early creation week and also during the Genesis flood, though we're working on various variations of that. But we're finding actual evidence that that is so.
2: The decay rate of helium also points to a young Earth. Dr. Morris.
7: Helium is one of the gases that's in the atmosphere. It's produced down inside the Earth's crust, and then the helium percolates out and enters the atmosphere. We can measure how fast helium enters the atmosphere. We know how much helium is added on a daily basis to the atmosphere, and we know how much is here. All of the helium that's in the atmosphere would get here in a very short period of time, much too young to allow for evolution. But, of course, if Noah's flood happened, a lot more of that helium would have been released more quickly, and the dates in would be right in line with the biblical idea.
2: The same kind of thing can be said about the erosion of the continents and the salt content of the ocean.
7: We know the volume of our continents. We know how fast they're eroding. And at present rates of erosion, all the continents would be gone in just a few million years. Far too young to have allowed for evolution. But if the flood happened, this erosion would have happened much more rapidly and brings that date right down into line with the biblical idea. The same thing would be with the muds, the sediments that are in the bottom of the ocean. As erosion takes place, it deposits these muds on the ocean floor. But all the muds that are there would get there in just a very short period of time. If the Earth were millions and billions of years old, the oceans would be just full of mud, and they're not. The evidence supports the young Earth, not the old Earth. A similar calculation could be made with salt in the ocean. We know how much salt is in river transportation. All the salt that's in there would be there in just a very short period of time, far too young to have allowed for evolution.
2: Another worldwide measurement for the young Earth would be the magnetic field that surrounds and protects it.
7: It's decaying at a measurable rate. We know how fast it's decaying, and come to find out, if we go back just a few thousand years and the Earth's magnetic field be getting stronger and stronger throughout the past, it's not very long ago that it would be so large that it would cause disruption on the planet Earth. It couldn't be very old. The evidence supports what the Bible's been saying all along.
2: Now that we've heard some of the scientific evidence against the day-age theory, let's examine what God says about His own creation. Wayne Spencer is director of Creation Education Materials in Arlington, Texas.
9: Another question people ask is, what about the word day in Genesis 1? In Hebrew, it's called yom. And many people will say, well, this word could mean a long period of time or an indefinite period of time. And so why couldn't it mean that in Genesis 1? But there's some good clues in Genesis 1 that it doesn't mean a long period of time. Every time the word yom occurs in Genesis 1 about the days of creation, it will say the first day or second day, third day. And there's also another modifying phrase where it says there was evening and morning one day, or there was evening and morning a second day. These are clues that this really means a literal day. If you do a search throughout the Old Testament of verses like this that say first day, second day, eighth day, all kinds of occurrences like that where there's a number next to the word yom, those occurrences always mean a literal 24-hour type day. And that's pretty clear from Genesis.
2: Dr. Thomas Kindle is founder and director of Reasons for Faith Apologetics Ministries in Eagle Point, Oregon.
10: The Sabbath day commandment would be impossible to obey if the days were ages instead of literal days. The reason for the 6 days of work and one day of rest is that God gave a pattern for man to follow. 6 days of work, then a Sabbath day of rest. God is omnipotent. He could have created the universe in 6 trillionths of 1 second, or He could have taken 6 billion years if He wanted to, because He's sovereign and He can do whatever He wants to do. But the real issue is, what does His word say He did, and why did He do that? And He says He did it in 6 days, and that it was a pattern for man to follow, 6 work days, a Sabbath day of rest. And if that weren't true, it would be impossible to obey the commandment, because everybody would be dead. All the Israelites who received the commandment would be dead before the first day was over. After all, if a day is millions of years, who's going to live long enough to celebrate the Sabbath? It becomes a ludicrous impossibility.
2: How do the genealogies recorded in the Bible show the earth to be young? Mike Riddle.
11: Let's go to Genesis chapter 5, 1 Chronicles 1, and Luke chapter 3. In all three of those places in the Bible, it gives the exact same first 10 names, starting with Adam. No difference in all three references. Then I like to ask the person, where in the Bible does it say there's any names missing? Because it doesn't. All three places give the exact same first 10 names. Then an interesting thing shows up. When we line those first 10 names up, what we discover is that Adam was living at the same time as Noah's father. And Noah was living at the same time as Abraham's father, Terah. They overlap. Then when we add these ages up, we're going to see that the day-age theory simply doesn't work here, because we know from written historical records that the time from today back to the time of Jesus is about 2,000 years. We also know from written historical records that the time from Jesus back to Abraham is about 2,000 years. So the only time we have in question is the time from Abraham back to Adam. And that also shows, when you line the genealogies up, about 2,000 years. We add all that up, we have about 6,000 years. Now, I use the word about. It could be 6,000, it could be 6,500, it could be 7,000. But it is not hundreds of thousands, millions of billions of years, which completely rules out the day-age theory.
2: Dr. Morris.
7: If the Earth is millions and millions of years old, can you imagine the hundreds of millions of years of death and extinction, of suffering and disease and cancer? All of this was here long before man. But look what the Bible says. The Bible says it was man's rebellion against the Creator that ruined God's very good creation. And ever since that time, everything has been dying. Animals die, plants die, people die. Everything is wearing out. In Romans chapter 8, it says the whole world is groaning and travailing in pain together until now because of the presence of sin and its penalty, death. But if the earth is old, pain and suffering and death have been here for millions of years before Adam sinned. And so

0: God is the author of pain and suffering. The Bible says it was man's rebellion that brought pain and suffering and death.
1: This idea of millions of years of death before Adam's sin goes against basic biblical teaching that death was the consequence for sin, and that we needed a Savior to rescue us from this horrible consequence. If day-age negates the need for a Savior, then what is our hope for the future and all of eternity based upon?
0: The Bible says that in the eternal heavens, the new heavens, the new earth, there'll be no more pain and suffering and death. The Bible says it'll be restored to what it was before the fall, evidently. But if before the fall of Adam, things were much like they are now, with extinction and pain and suffering and animals dying, and if all of that was going on before Adam, and now we're going to be restored to the Garden of Eden conditions, paradise was lost at the time of the curse, of Adam's rebellion against the Creator. But the Bible tells us that because of the work of Jesus Christ, paradise will be regained. There'll be a new heavens and a new earth where righteousness can dwell, we read in 2 Peter chapter 3. But that world that will be created, the new earth, the new heavens, they will be, the Bible tells us, painless and without suffering, without death. Edenic conditions will be restored. But if you believe in the old earth, if you believe in the day-age theory, then there was a lot of suffering and pain and death before Adam. Even in the Garden of Eden, everything would have died. So is God going to restore the Edenic conditions to a time of millions of years of pain and suffering and death and extinction? You see, this is incompatible with the nature of God and the power of the Creator.
1: As our program comes to a close, we hope that you've been encouraged. It's our desire at ICR to show that the Bible can be trusted, both historically and scientifically, and to give facts that will build your faith. 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We pray that this program will aid you in your discovery of science and the Bible.
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3: Darnell has a role model. His name is Tom. Kerry Casey, CEO of the National Center for Fathering, salutes this heroic dad and his wife, Angie, on today's Father.
4: I just love it when we can celebrate the good stories, the times when dads get it right and we can acknowledge their efforts. We recently heard from a mom named Angie. She came with her husband to an event we held where she heard me and several other staff members talk about our work and our vision, that every child would have an involved father or father figure, and that together we can create a culture of championship fathering. Just contact us if you'd like more information about any of that. Since that time, though, Angie says she has been even more tuned into father-child relationships and how lives are being changed. She's also blessed to have a husband, Tom, who is living out the championship fathering principle of encouraging other children. Angie said that for the past 2 years, they have lived next to a single mom with 3 children. During that time, Tom has made special effort to be involved in the life of the 10-year-old boy, Darnell. She sees how Darnell seeks out Tom's time and attention. He's eager for any encouraging word or a nod of approval. Tom has attended Darnell's football games. They have even had him over for dinner or even to play board games. Nearly every day, he's over at the house playing with Tom and Angie's kids. They've also included him on fishing and camping trips. You see, Angie gets it. She recognizes that what's happening in her neighborhood and often in her own household can change our nation. When men of integrity like Tom step up and encourage an unfathered child, it's huge for that child. It's really not that difficult, but it is truly a heroic act. And I know when more and more fathers grasp the power of their role, and when they recognize the importance of their involvement in the lives of their own children, and even in the lives of other kids, it will make a difference. Tom is making a difference for Darnell. I hope you do something similar with a child in your neighborhood or your church. There are fatherless kids out there who need you. But really, even children and teens who do have dads need more responsible models. The more healthy, God-fearing role models out there, the better. My children, your children, and other children benefit greatly when mature men, father figures, acknowledge them, affirm them, challenge them, and live responsibly before them. This is Kerry Casey for Today's Father.
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5: 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The answer is next on Today's Creation Moment. And now, here's our Creation Moment host, Ian Taylor.
6: One of the most amazing things in our modern age is the scientist who thinks he can use science to judge the Bible. After all, many things accepted today as scientific fact were first taught in the Bible. Job chapter 36, verse 27 and 28 explain the water cycle in which, through evaporation, tomorrow's rains are drawn into clouds. Ecclesiastes chapter 1 and verse 7 explains why the rivers do not fill the seas. It tells us that there is a cycle of water from rivers to seas and back to fill the rivers again. It was not until 350 BC, long after Job had written, and over 600 years after Ecclesiastes was written, that Aristotle began to understand the water cycle. And finally, in 1841, a scientist using a thermometer, which Galileo invented in 1593, and a barometer, which had been invented by Torricelli in 1643, showed that clouds were actually the result of rising water vapor. Job chapter 37 verse 9 and Ecclesiastes chapter 1 verse 6 both speak of wind and weather patterns, which were finally confirmed in 1940. Many of the accepted facts of today's science were originally stated by God in the Bible. Science should not pass judgment on the Bible. After all, it has taken science thousands of years to begin to catch up with the Bible's level of knowledge about even such a simple thing as the weather.
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11: Have you noticed some of these professional football players are now taking ballet lessons? They're now participating in aerobic dance classes? Why? Do they know something that we don't know? A recent article talked about the fact that pro athletes are learning to stretch their muscles in an effort to reduce injuries. Now remember, if you're getting older or if you're involved in repetitive type activities like football and you're traumatizing those muscles are going to tighten up, those joints and those ligaments. And so you better get involved in a stretching program if you expect to reduce injuries, particularly as you age or participate in competitive athletics. My basic recommendation for a good exercise program consists of the following. Warm up by stretching at least 3 to 5 minutes. Spend 20 to 30 minutes in the aerobic activity, which can be as little as walking. Cool down for 5 minutes, and then stretch again. Stretch the legs, stretch the body, stretch the arms, stretch. That may protect you from injuries and may keep you from having major problems in the future.
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1: They that trust in the Lord shall be as Mount Zion, which cannot be removed, but abideth forever. As the mountains are round about Jerusalem, so the Lord is round about his people, from henceforth even forever. For the rod of the wicked shall not rest upon the lot of the righteous, lest the righteous put forth their hands unto iniquity. Do good, O Lord, unto those that be good, and to them that are upright in their hearts. As for such as turn aside unto their crooked ways, the Lord shall lead them forth with the workers of iniquity, but peace shall be upon Israel.
2: And behold, they brought to him a man sick of the palsy, lying on a bed. And Jesus, seeing their faith, said unto the sick of the palsy, Son, be of good cheer, thy sins be forgiven thee. And behold, certain of the scribes said within themselves, This man blasphemeth. And Jesus, knowing their thoughts, said, Wherefore think ye evil in your hearts? For whither is easier to say, Thy sins be forgiven thee? Or to say, Arise and walk? But that ye may know that the Son of Man hath power on earth to forgive sins, then saith he to the sick of the palsy, Arise, take up thy bed, and go into thine house.
3: For we walk by faith, not by sight.
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5: A few years ago, I had the opportunity to host a breakout session at a Salvation Army youth camp about evangelism. After the session, a guy stayed back and poured out his heart to me. He had recently given his life to Christ, but his family didn't believe like him. He had been arguing with his sisters about how to, quote, properly be baptized, and whether or not a Christian should celebrate Christmas. I could tell that all of this confusion and friction in his home was hurting him. But in the moment, I feel like God gave me the words to tell this kid to breathe and be at peace with God. Look, we don't have to have all our theology figured out the day we accept Christ. Throughout the New Testament, we see our Bible heroes walking out their theology as well. I think the Apostle Paul says it beautifully in Philippians chapter 2. So if this is you, go find the scripture and be blessed.
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3: This morning's message is entitled, Running with the Pack. Running with the Pack. Not too long ago, they advertised a special on flying sharks, and they didn't disappoint the people who tuned in to this particular special. You see, there's an island just off the coast of South Africa. It is called Seal Island. It's a granite rock that is about 875 yards long by 54 yards wide and no more than 19 feet above sea level. And it's about 3.5 miles off the False Bay, which is near Cape Town, South Africa, where white sharks, great white sharks, jump as high, it is reported, as 15 feet in the air as they come underneath their prey to catch their prey. Now, the island gets its name from the fact that it is a popular spot for the Cape Fur Seal. The Cape Fur Seal. The area around the island is known as the, does anyone know? The Ring of Death. It's known as the Ring of Death, and a whole lot of seals, Cape Fur seals, would agree. It is the Ring of Death. Oh, you see, this is a very serious spot for the seals. No one knows exactly why these great white sharks go airborne like they do to catch their prey. And apparently, they say it's the only place on earth that they do this. The seals in the area have learned something about these sharks, these great white sharks. The sharks, they've learned, seldom attack them when the seals travel together, normally in groups of about 7 or 8 seals. So these seals are pretty smart, wouldn't you think? As long as they are traveling together. But occasionally there is a stubborn seal that will go off on its own and make it shark food. Now there's a powerful lesson that we're going to explore here this morning and during this message. Powerful lesson that we can learn from these seals who live around and in this ring of death. If you want, and here's a lesson, if you want to avoid the enemy's prey, if you want to avoid being the enemy's prey, then stick with the pack or stick together. That's the lesson that we're going to talk about here this morning. Now, seals, they aren't the only creatures on planet Earth that run together for protection from predators. Birds flock, zebras herd, bees swarm, yes, bees swarm, and fish school because they are less likely to become a predator's next meal if they stay close together. Highly vulnerable prey species form herds, form swarms, form schools or flocks so that they don't become predator food. Group living, according to these in the know, to those in the know, reduce a predator's efficiency and cuts them down, their meal sizes down to size. Actually put some of these predators on a diet. Now, ecologists that have been studying wildebeest in the Serengeti found that when wildebeest clump, what they call clump together, when they stick together, clump together, Lions are, of course, less likely to snag wandering wildebeests, resulting in lower consumption rates for each lion than when the wildebeests live individually. Now, I want to take you to a Bible verse that you're familiar with. So if you have your Bibles, turn with me to 1 Peter chapter 5, and I want to read for us verse 8. 1 Peter chapter 5 and verse 8. What can we learn from these creatures? What can we learn from the Cape Fur seal, from the wildebeest, from fish that school and birds that flock, and from species that herd? The lesson that we are learning here is if we want to avoid being the enemy's prey, stick with the pack, stick together. Notice what the Bible says in 1 Peter chapter 5 and verse 8. The scriptures warn us to be what, friends? Sober. The Bible says, be sober, be vigilant, because your adversary, the devil, walks around like a roaring lion seeking whom he may devour. The Bible says that we have a very definite enemy who's looking for something or someone to devour. We have a very definite enemy, and he is the devil. He is the adversary. Peter calls him the devil, the one who is a slanderer, the one who attacks us, the one who seeks to muddy our reputation, the one who's seeking to cause us to be lost. The Bible says he's on the prowl looking for those to devour. Now go over with me to Revelation chapter 12 and verse 17 and notice what it has to say about the church of God. Revelation chapter 12 verse 17, because the church, you and I, are the special target of this walking lion, this roaring lion, the devil. Revelation 12 verse 17, the Bible says, and the dragon was enraged with the woman. Who is the dragon? If you go back a few verses, that's Satan, the devil, the adversary, you see. And the dragon was enraged with the woman. The woman is the church, and went to make what? War with the remnant of, or the rest of her offspring, or the remnant of his seed, which keep the commandments of God and have the testimony of Jesus. Revelation 12:17 reminds us that God's people are a very sure target of the enemy. Now, we are, frankly speaking, a lot less vulnerable when we stick close, when you stick close to your spiritual brothers and sisters, to your church family. People often ask, why church? Why does the church exist? Well, I'll tell you. Number one, mission. Mission's the reason the church exists, that's right, to reflect the character of God and to share the gospel of God's grace with a perishing world. Mission, yes, but also togetherness. Togetherness, a place for God's people to come together, to stick together so they don't become easy prey to the enemy of souls. You see, God created the church for a place for people to believe, a place for people to belong, and a place where people can be strong. A place where people can be strong. The problem is that there's always somebody allowing themselves to become isolated, to become distant, and even cut off from people who they love and people who love them. Now, the benefits of companionship are seen throughout the different stories of the Bible. Interestingly, the very first thing that God declared would not be good if it were left alone was, according to Genesis chapter 2, verse 18, whom? Man. It is not good for man to be alone. These words essentially dictate our longing for friendships and our longing for relationships. In other words, we are not complete if we live in isolation and solitude. God said it is not good for man to be alone. Not too later in the creation story, at least just past the creation story, we have the story of the fall of Adam and Eve. Eve wandered from her companion, and out there alone, she was very vulnerable to the subtle deceptions of the serpent right there at the tree of knowledge of good and evil. If only her companion were there to help her. The danger of walking alone. Unfortunately, Eve wandered from her companion, and out there she succumbed to the devil's temptations. We may not have thought about it, but because Lot parted from his uncle Abraham, he found himself in a spot of trouble from time to time. Because Lot was prone to think of himself and his own needs, distant from the stabilizing, anchoring influence of his uncle Abraham, Lot was enticed by city life and was heavily influenced by the corrupting lifestyle prevalent in the city. The angels came, they told him that God was going to destroy the city, and the Bible records that the angels had to drag Lot and his family out of the city. That's how powerful the influence of that city had made upon Lot, you see. When God called Moses to lead his people out of Egypt, God gave Moses the monumental task of leading them out of Egypt. God also gave Moses his brother Aaron, whom God said Aaron would speak on behalf of him and Moses, you see. David, we're just looking at the different stories. David was strengthened through his friendship, and it was a very close friendship with his friend Jonathan. Also, we have Elijah, who had Elisha. And interestingly, Elisha had somebody. Who did Elisha have? Elisha had his servant, right? He had his servant. And, sometimes a golfer needs a caddy. A golfer needs a caddy, and Elisha had a caddy. At least he had companionship. Gehazi. Even though Gehazi had some growing to do, he was still a companion of Elisha, you see. And then, of course, in Matthew chapter 10, Luke chapter 10, Jesus sends out his disciples, the 12 of them, two by two. And then later in Luke chapter 10, he sends out 70 of his disciples, two by two also. In the work of God, in the ministry of God, God sends his people out two by two to minister together, to encourage each other, to strengthen each other. Companionship is important when you read the Bible. When we talk about the Apostle Paul, did Paul travel alone? Did he do his thing alone? Actually, as a matter of fact, when we read about Paul in prison, he was with his friend Silas. They were in the prison together. Paul had companions. There was Barnabas and eventually John Mark. And then, of course, there was Luke, who wrote the book of Acts, and many other companions. So the message, of course, is loud and clear. When we read the Bible and we look at the different stories, we should never try to go it alone. That's the message of the Bible. We should never try to go it alone. We are not safe if we do. We are not safe spiritually if we do. Now, I learned that lesson the hard way when I was in primary school. This is not necessarily spiritually, but I'll tell you a story that took place, and there is certainly strong spiritual implications. And on a walk around a national reserve or a national park. And in this park, there were fenced off areas where kangaroos and emus were roaming free. As a matter of fact, a lot of the animals were roaming free. It was just one of those places you could go. The animals had become gotten used to the humans being there. And so the teacher told us, we're going to go, we're going to have a good time. And make sure, she said, make sure that you never leave the group. Make sure that you stick together. And if you find yourself distanced from the group, make sure that you're always with somebody. Well, no one was interested in wandering off on their own, especially with animals roaming around free like that, kangaroos and emus. And those emus, when you're in elementary school, those emus are pretty tall, and so are the red kangaroos. And, you know, you get these visuals in your mind about the red kangaroo, how they can be aggressive at times with other males. And so you don't want to be out there on your own. You want to make sure you're with the group. But some hard-headed kid decided he would just wander off from the group. And he went off on his own, and it was a hard lesson for me to learn. I went off on my own and wandered around, and I was just having a great time enjoying all the animals until I noticed behind me that there was a kangaroo that was hopping behind me. And I was a little fearful. I wasn't sure what this kangaroo had on his mind. Now, kangaroos are herbivores. So I was pretty convinced that the kangaroo was not going to eat me for lunch. But kangaroos have big feet. And that kangaroo was bigger than me, at least at that particular age and time in my life. This thing was huge. And so I'm walking and the kangaroo is behind me. And I'm getting a little fearful because the kangaroo's following me. I don't have anything for it. I don't have anything to offer it, but it's following me. And when I looked back another time, I noticed that the kangaroo had been joined by a companion, the emu. And now I had a kangaroo and I had an emu that were following behind me. And frankly, I was getting very nervous and I was wondering where my class was. I was wondering where my teacher was. I was wondering where my school friends were. Where are they? And why aren't they helping me? Of course, the teacher's voice is echoing in my head, when we come here, stay with the class.

not sure, but I'm going to cross this bridge and I'm going to make it to my group. And I did. And I did. And I'm alive to tell the story. And I'm sure they weren't going to do me too much harm, but man, in my mind, they were freaking me out. I was scared. And interestingly, when I joined up with my group, I looked behind and the kangaroo and the emu were gone. There is strength in numbers. There is strength in numbers. The kangaroo and the emu were gone. I learned a very important lesson. One is when the teacher speaks, you always ought to listen to the teacher. But it's also a very important life in life and for the Christian, for us this morning, that we should always stick together. We should stick together. We should always run with the pack. We should always be with our spiritual brothers and sisters. Well, the followers of Jesus in the early church they knew what it meant to live in a ring of death. The followers of Jesus were there in Jerusalem, and truly you could say it was a ring of death. Jesus had been crucified. He had risen. He rose from the dead. And the disciples were there. Jesus told them to go back to Jerusalem, wait for the promise of the Father. Holy Spirit will be poured out upon you. You'll receive power from on high. You'll be my witnesses. And so they waited and they tarried there in Jerusalem. And certainly it was a ring of death. It was a ring of death. But they knew one of the great secrets of safety and strength. I want to take you to Acts chapter 2. We're going to read a few verses before our scripture reading, and then we'll come back and read our scripture reading in the same passage. Acts chapter 2, we're going to pick up at verse 42. Acts chapter 2, verse 42. And we'll read these words together. The disciples of Jesus, the followers of Jesus, living in the ring of death, discovered and learned the safety, how they could remain safe, how they could be safe in that ring of death. They had learned the secrets of safety and strength. Acts chapter 2, and we'll begin with verse 42. Notice what the Bible says. And they continued, by the way, verse 41, then those who gladly received his word were what? Baptized. And that day 3,000 souls were added to them. Notice verse 42. And they, these are the new converts, those who were coming into the church, then those who gladly received his word were baptized. They continued steadfastly in the apostles' doctrine, and fellowship, and in the breaking of bread, and in prayers. Then fear came upon every soul, and many wonders and signs were done through the apostles. Now all who believed were together and had all things in common, and sold their possessions and goods and divided them among all as anyone had need. Verse 46. So continuing daily with one accord in the temple and breaking bread from house to house, they ate their food with gladness and simplicity of heart. Verse 47, praising God and having favor with all the people. And the Lord added to the church daily those who were being saved. You notice what the Bible says. We're going to look at some of these secrets of safety and strength. There's four areas I want to take a look at here. In verse 42, it says they continued steadfastly in the apostles' doctrine. In other words, they gave constant attention to the apostles' teaching. That's what it simply means. They gave constant attention. They continued steadfastly in the apostles' doctrine. They gave constant attention to the apostles' teaching. In other words, they remained steadfast to the teachings of the Word of God, and they grew in their knowledge of truth. It was this, the knowledge of the Word of God and accepting the Word of God and giving constant attention to the Word of God, it was that that gave them solid footing so they could live the life that God was calling them to live. However, God's plan for His people was more than just a knowledge of His Word. The plan for God's people for mission and for ministry involved more than just knowing the Word of God. As important as that is and as necessary as that is, because it is the foundation of our faith and we must know God's Word, God's plan for His people was more. To give them the Word of God, yes, but let's go on and let's take a look at what happens next. Verse 42, they continued steadfastly in the apostles' doctrine and what else? Fellowship. They continued steadfastly in fellowship. Or in other words, they gave constant attention to fellowship. There was communion. There was brotherhood between the believers. There was camaraderie, friendship. There was community. They not only had mutual affection for one another, but they had a great deal of mutual conversation with each other as well. And now, these new Christians and the Christian believers at that time didn't live in as hermits, you see. They didn't do that, but they made an effort to be with one

0: another. It was very important for them, and that was a part of God's plan. Very important for them to come together to fellowship, you see. If you saw a disciple in Jerusalem walking down the street, you could be pretty sure that there would be other disciples that would soon follow. Where there was one disciple, there was going to be more. That's just how it was. They came together. They fellowshiped together. They hung out together, you see. And it wasn't just for a cup of coffee. It wasn't just for, and certainly they wouldn't be drinking a cup of coffee, you know that. But it wasn't just simply to sip some tea or to come together to socialize. This was rich fellowship, you see. The Bible says they also came together and they broke bread. They gave constant attention to breaking bread. Now, that's a Hebrew idiom which simply means to eat. Now, there are some who already give too much attention to just eating. And some of us have no problem with giving attention, constant attention to eating. But they gave constant attention to fellowshipping and eating while they were fellowshipping. In the Hebrew culture, when you ate, you were fellowshipping. When you were eating, you were spending time together. You were communing together. When we come together for the communion service, what do we participate of? We eat and we drink. Isn't that correct? We take the emblems that represent Jesus' broken body and his shed blood for you and for me. We commune with God and we commune together, you see. And in the Hebrew culture, it was always over food, you see. But this was more than socializing. Their coming together was to strengthen their faith and to strengthen their resolve in following Jesus Christ. Now, there's a third area, where they gained, this is where we learn the secrets of their safety and their strength. We read that they devoted themselves constantly to prayer. They continued steadfastly in the apostles' doctrine, in fellowship, in breaking of bread, and also in prayers, and in worship, you see. They gave constant attention to praying. They prayed, yes, secretly and privately, as Jesus invites each of us to do, but they also prayed together, corporately. A family, they say, that stays together what? Prays together, rather, stays together. Just gave you the answer, didn't I? Family that prays together, stays together. And these people came together to pray together, and that's what bonded them together, and that's what caused them to stick together. They came together for worship. The Bible says here, in verse 46, so continuing daily with one accord in the temple. What were they doing there? They were worshiping. They went breaking bread from home to home. They were visiting each other in each other's place, visiting, eating, fellowshipping, praying, and they were also worshiping the great God of heaven. In the Old Testament, they refer to these gatherings as convocations. These are simply large formal assemblies of people. And you remember, Jesus said, where two or three are gathered together, there I am in the midst of them. Wherever God's people gather, just if there were even two, Jesus promised through the presence and power of his Holy Spirit to be with them. So these places, these times where God's people came together to fellowship, to worship, to study God's word, to eat together, to pray together, and to worship, you see. There's something about being in large gatherings with people, with mutually minded people. If you've ever been to a soccer match and then you hear them sing, or you've been to a big stadium and the national anthem is being sung, man, it's a riveting. I mean, maybe someone here might not like big crowds and lots of people, but even if you're on the outside and you listen to the crowd singing the anthem, doesn't it, I mean, it stirs your heart, doesn't it? It does something, you see, when all these people come together and they sing and they have the same mind. There's something better, however, when God's people come together. I love being up here, and I love listening as we sing together these hymns, and we sing them with gusto and we sing them passionately because we believe what they say. These are prayers for us. It means much to us. We may not sound terrific and great, although from up here you sound terrific and great, but you may not think personally you sound terrific and great, but all together, joined together, man, you should hear yourselves. It's fantastic. There's something about God's people coming together, you see.
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4: In the year 1831, biologist Charles Darwin began a fateful journey on the HMS Beagle. On that journey, Darwin formulated the controversial theory of evolution, which has impacted society down to this day.
5: Our goal is to punch holes in that theory, so I'd like to welcome you to
6: Sink the Beagle.
7: Fire one, Captain.
8: What a shot, Stan. We blow that thing out of the water every week.
5: That's our desire here. This is Stan Hudson.
8: And I'm John Kurlinski, welcoming you to another episode of
5: Sink the Beagle. And just like that word implies, Sink the Beagle, we are trying to point out the fallacies, the weaknesses, and the arguments behind the subject of evolution and evolutionism.
8: And why we call ourselves Sink the Beagle is because all these ideas came into the head of the Sir Charles Darwin, yes, as he sailed on the HMS Beagle, which was the name of his boat. And so we want to sink the boat and the ideas that were formulated as a result of that long three-hour tour, than 3 hour tour.
5: Yes, and we do it in a lighthearted way in case you haven't noticed, and that is how we enjoy doing things. Well, John, today I want to talk about, well, it's the issue that all young people deep down in their hearts want to really know, and that is, where does spinach come from?
8: Where does spinach come from?
5: Yes.
8: How about broccoli, turnips, and parsnips?
5: I mean, doesn't God love us? Didn't he make good things for us? Why did he make spinach?
8: If he called it, how could he call it very good and still have broccoli and spinach on my plate to eat?
5: Exactly. And why not nachos and other things?
8: Well, actually, Stan, how come they don't have a taco tree?
5: Taco tree. That's right.
8: The whole point, Stan. Actually, there is an origin of spinach, and there is an origin of potatoes and tomatoes and all the things that are kind of yuck for kids. So, and we want to look at that origin today. It actually was not God's intention, boys and girls listening in. If you're a mother with little children, you might have plugged their ears, because it was not God's intention, boys and girls, for you to have to choke down that spinach and carrots and broccoli and cauliflower.
5: Preach it, John!
8: It was never his. That was not part of his original creation. The Bible says so.
5: Well, now, not part of his original creation. How many creation accounts are there?
8: Well, actually, Stan, there's only one creation account.
5: But haven't they said there's two?
8: Well, some think that Genesis 2 is a second account, and they want to put billions of years in the gaps there, and some theologians want to do that. But really, there is a good reason for the second kind of telling of the account, because the writer of Genesis, Moses, is preparing the hearer of the story of the origins for the question, if God made a perfect world and caused it very good, how come there's spinach?
5: Yeah, now that's right. Genesis, again, written by Moses under God's inspiration, was to be a book of beginnings. It would record where things came from. It records where the world came from, where people came from, where Israel came from, where pain and suffering and death came from.
8: And where spinach came from.
5: And right closely related to that last topic.
8: Pain and suffering and death is spinach. If you're a child, you can relate 100% to this lesson. Anyway.
5: Okay. So let's take a look then at the account, the biblical account.
8: Well, actually, Stan, when you finish chapter 1, it ends with things like, and God saw everything he made, and behold, it was very good, and evening and morning were the sixth day, and then it records the creation of the seventh day, the Sabbath, and there's where we get our week, that's where the week comes from. And God blessed the seventh day and sanctified it, and he had rested from all of his work which he created and made. And he goes, wonderful.
5: Okay, so
8: and
5: then that's the creation account.
8: Yeah, then Genesis 2:4. Says something kind of weird.
5: What does it say?
8: In Genesis 2:4 and 5, it talks about the Lord had finished everything he made, the heavens and the earth. And in verse 5, it goes on to say that there were some things he had not yet made.
5: Now, no shrub of the field was yet in the earth, and no plant of the field had yet sprouted, for the Lord God had not sent rain upon the earth, and there was no man to cultivate the ground.
8: So we have four things here that the Lord had not yet made. He had not yet made the herb of the field, is what some versions have, the plant of the field.
5: Okay.
8: He didn't make man to till the ground.
5: Okay.
8: And he didn't make rain upon the earth.
5: Now, wait a minute. I thought man was just created on that sixth day, just a couple of verses before.
8: You know, some scholars would like to evolutionary or theistic evolutionary scholars, those who believe in the Bible but also believe in the theory of evolution, would like to say, aha, that's where you might have had a pre-man, then the next man.
5: There were the ook, eek, kind of ape men dragging their knuckles around.
8: Didn't quite make it, so God had to start over again, and he had to make some people that were a little more agriculturally skilled.
5: Yeah, man for the ground. An earthy man.
8: Neanderthal man.
5: And also the herb of the field and the plant of the field. Now, what are those?
8: Actually, Stan, it's interesting. We need to go into a very, word studies. Word studies help you understand what those words might be.
5: Hebrew word studies?
8: I mean Hebrew. For those of you who don't have a chance to do Hebrew word studies, if you buy yourself, like, say, a Strong's Concordance, or that's probably one of the better ones.
5: Bible Dictionary, even.
8: Bible Dictionary on some of these things will help you.
5: Mm-hmm.
8: And you look up the words there in the text and you find out the keywords, and you find that there's interesting nuances in these words in the Hebrew language.
5: Okay, let the earth. Now, Genesis 1, 11, and 12 say, and that's the third day of creation, the original account, says, let the earth produce vegetation. And the Hebrew word there is desha, seed-bearing plants, and it's esev matsri.
8: According to its kind.
5: Okay, according to its kind.
8: And fruit-bearing
5: trees.
8: With seeds. All before the time, all according to its kind.
5: With seed according to its kind,
8: However, in Genesis 2:5, on the other hand, prior that there was no, it says, of shrub of the field, the siaha sadeh.
5: Okay.
8: Or no plant of the field, the esev ha sadeh, had not yet sprung up.
5: Okay, so shrub of the field and plant of the field had not yet come. So what happens? Why didn't God make those? And what is, incidentally, a shrub or plant of the field?
8: We won't try to wrestle with those Hebrew words again. Actually, botanists have wrestled with those words and began to find them in other places in the Bible and comparing what words are being used there.
5: Okay.
8: The sia is a plant adapted to dry or desert environments and is 99.9% most likely to be a spiny or thorny plant. So when the little kids were running in the yard and they'd step on a picker, they'd go, oh, where did that picker come from, Mommy?
5: Where did that sia come from?
8: Yep, that's what they would say.
5: All right.
8: And they'd go on, and there are more than 70 species of spiny plants that grow in the flora of Israel today. And actually, 20 of these are mentioned, they believe, in the scriptures.
5: Okay.
8: These are the plants that can live in dry desert climate, but were not intended by God originally, apparently, to be in this world.
5: Because there wasn't any dry desert climates for them to grow in.
8: Not at this time.
5: This is before the flood. This is in the beautiful Edenic world that God had made that was perfect and lush and green and watered by not rain, but by a mist that came up every morning.
8: So there was no, in a sense, noxious weeds.
5: That's what this is.
8: Weeds.
5: This is the origin of weeds. Well, when did weeds come in?
8: Well, weeds come in at the same time as also the plants of the field.
5: Okay, what's the plants of the field?
8: Now, in the plants of the field, the full expression, the esev hasada, was found only in Genesis 2:5 and in Genesis 3:18. And they apparently are specifically designed for food for Adam, that Adam will have to eat as a result of sin. This is the
5: Genesis 3:18, that's part of the curse of the world.
8: That's the post-sin diet. Spinach is part of the curse of the world.
5: That stuff that grows in the field, Adam.
8: The carrots.
5: You're going to have to work for it. You're going to have to till the soil.
8: The beets. The rutabaggies.
5: By the sweat of your brow, you're going to get spinach.
8: That's right. Oh, Lord, help us all.
5: A double curse.
8: A double whammy on Adam and his descendants.
5: Okay, so actually vegetables in the sense of a field-growing annual, something that dies. And remember, one of the things to remember in all this, John, is that prior to sin, nothing died. Including in the plant world, nothing died. Everything was green and lush.
8: And the trees were just perennial reproducers.
5: So things didn't just kind of flourish and then some flower as an annual or anything, didn't just grow and then die.
8: Rutabaggy stand.
5: So some of these things.
8: Rutabaggies.
5: Okay.
8: They need to die. They still need to die. And never be born again.
5: Create the world and no more rutabaggies. Well, maybe a different kind. But anyway, so the plants of the field talking about vegetables and the herbs of the field talking about spiny whatevers.
8: Thorny plants.
5: The weeds.
8: The thistle.
5: All these came at the same time as a result of sin, part of the result that the world would see a change in its makeup. The climates would change, certainly.
8: Things are going to change, folks.
5: Things are changing because of sin.
8: And the third thing that was not made in the first account of creation was man to till the ground, because man did not have to till the ground. He did not have to work for the sweat of his brow.
5: Exactly.
8: All he had to do was tend the garden. And so that's why the man to till the ground did not come in until the fall. And, of course, the last one was rain.
5: Rain. Of course, rain didn't come until, and that's why Noah's preaching fell on deaf ears for some people. What's rain? God's going to bring rain on the earth and flood the earth. Sure,
8: Noah. Uh-huh. Yeah. What thorny plants have you been walking over last night? You know,
5: exactly. And so rain, all of these things had not yet happened. So when we're talking about the second creation account, starting in Genesis 2, verses 4 and 5, so-called second account, it's really a description of kind of an anticipation of how things would change once sin came into the picture.
8: Because first of all, you have these things that are not. Mm-hmm. Then you're given a beautiful picture of Eden. Then you're given the story of the creation of Eve and the first relationships, setting you up finally for the story of what went wrong. Where did that spinach come from, Mama? Ick! I don't like it.
5: Now, I want to say one thing real quickly that's a little bit of a sidebar on vegetation itself. And you know, scripture is clear that vegetation was created on the third day, but that there's been changes in vegetation in the world because of sin. Mm-hmm. Well, the fossil record is interesting in the vegetation world, John.
8: Mm-hmm.
5: You know that evolutionists have long told creationists, if you just stuck to the fossil record for vegetation, you would have us, because there is no record of changing of plants or trees or anything in the vegetable world into something different.
8: Yeah, they find in the fossil record all the ancient plants are still around today or have representatives on this earth.
5: They've even recently found a grove of 20 trees in Australia.
8: Oh, good day, mate. Where in the rainforest down there?
5: The rainforest north of Sydney, they found a grove of 20 mature trees.
8: They call them living.
5: Living fossils. They thought they were extinct. They have fossils exactly like those leaves from that tree.
8: Oxymoron, living fossil. Living. How can you be living and fossilized at the same time?
5: That's exactly right. So the vegetable world has not changed so much since the fall. There is not evidence of evolution, particularly very much. There are still sequoias, there are still fig trees, there are still all the same kinds of trees that supposedly grew millions, hundreds of millions of years ago. According to fossil record, it ain't so. The only changes that ever came, John, were when Adam and Eve fell and the world was changed physically. And even when Cain slew his brother Abel, part of the sin consequences was that the world would even be more difficult to get a living
8: for the descendants of Cain.
5: That's right.
8: He became the first street person, homeless vagabond.
5: Homeless vagabond, that's exactly right. So anyway, what we see in Scripture is that God created a beautiful world with lush vegetation.
8: You know, that's what it says in our torpedo text today, doesn't it? We say in Genesis chapter 1, God said, I made it this way, folks.
5: Uh-huh.
8: God looked at all that he had made. Behold, it was very good.
5: Very good.
8: It was very good. God wanted us to have a very good world, not a world that is scarred, dying, and reminders of not only will that plant end, but so will you.
5: Right, exactly right. So thorns and thistles for even, dare I say, spinach
8: and carrots.
5: We're not meant in the original.
8: So kids, but kids, you still need to eat your vegetables. You cannot take a stand in John as saying that we give you permission not to eat your vegetables. You listen to your mom. They know what's good for you.
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9: For East Coast snipers John Allen Muhammad and John Lee Malvo, the moment of judgment occurred during the wee hours of an October Thursday morning when the members of a sniper task force pulled up to their blue Chevy Caprice with its New Jersey license plates and woke up the sleeping murderers. These men had shot 13 innocent people and killed 10. But now, to the relief of the entire nation, and especially of the East Coast, it was time for justice. The hour of judgment had come. Amazingly, there is another hour of judgment that is described in the Bible, in the book of Revelation, chapter 14, verse 7. The Bible says, quote, "The hour of his judgment is come." This judgment is part of what the Bible refers to as the three angels' messages, and that's what we're going to be studying about today as we continue this hot topic. You're listening to Steve Wahlberg. This is End Time Insights. Thank you for joining me. And as we always do, I'd like to start with prayer before we get into this power-packed subject right out of the Bible. Dear Father, in the name of Jesus, we ask that your blessing, that your Holy Spirit, that your power, and that your truth will be revealed through this radio broadcast. Please help us now to understand the scriptures and what you mean by this mysterious phrase, "The hour of judgment is come." In Jesus' name we pray. Amen. Okay, here we go. We're back to Revelation 14, verse 7. And again, the Bible says, "Fear God and give glory to him, for the hour of his judgment is come." Now, what is this mysterious phrase, "hour of his judgment is come," mean? What is going on? This is a text that not too many preachers preach about, and yet it's right there in the heart of what the Bible refers to as the three angels' messages. Now, when the Bible says the hour of his judgment is come, who is being judged? And when does this judgment take place? These are all vital questions that we want to answer in this program today. First of all, we know that there is an hour of judgment. If you believe the Bible, you know it's true because that's what God's Word says. Now, second of all, the context of this judgment takes place during the time while the gospel is still being preached on earth. It says in verse 6, right before it, which is the first part of the first angel's message, "I saw another angel flying in the midst of heaven, having the everlasting gospel to preach to them that dwell upon the earth, and to every nation and kindred and tongue and people, saying with a loud voice, Fear God and give glory to him, for the hour of his judgment is come." So if you put verse 6 and verse 7 together, it's clear that this judgment, whatever it is, this judgment takes place while the gospel is being preached to those that dwell upon the earth. In other words, the judgment takes place in heaven while the message of Jesus is still being preached on planet earth. Now, this also takes place before the second coming of Christ, because verse 14 says, "I looked and behold a white cloud, and upon the cloud one sat like the Son of Man, having on his head a golden crown and in his hand a sharp sickle." So verse 14, which follows on the heels of the three angels' messages, describes the return of Jesus Christ. So let's just keep putting the pieces together. There's an hour of judgment going on. It happens while the gospel is being preached on earth, and it happens before the second coming of Jesus Christ. Now, who is being judged in this very specific hour of judgment? This may surprise you, but I am going to attempt to prove from God's Word that those who are being judged, and I believe this is happening right now, are specifically those who claim to be followers of Jesus Christ. In other words, there is a judgment going on in heaven before Jesus Christ returns of those who claim to be Christians. Now, I know this sounds like a rather shocking and radical idea. You might say, "I've never heard that from my preacher. How can that possibly be true, that God is judging those who claim to be Christians?" Well, just think about this for a little bit, and I'll prove it to you right from the Bible. First of all, there are millions of people in this world, millions and millions, that claim to be followers of Christ. There are almost a billion Roman Catholics. There are who knows how many Protestants. There are Mormons. There are Jehovah's Witnesses. There are Baptists. There are Methodists, Calvary Chapel attendees, and Mennonites, and the list goes on and on and on and on. Now, let me ask you, do you think that every single one of all these quote-unquote professed Christians are all true followers of Jesus Christ? What do you think? And is it so unreasonable to think that there would be a judgment in heaven before Jesus comes to analyze those who claim to be Christians to see if they are really followers of Jesus according to the Bible standard? Well, at first it may sound unreasonable, but the more you think about it, it will become clearer and clearer and clearer. And most importantly, friends, it is exactly what the Bible really says. Let me show you some verses so you know that I'm not just pulling this out of a hat. I'm not just making this up, but it's really in God's Word. So let's start with some scriptures. I'm reading now from 1 Peter chapter 4, verse 17. Quote, the Bible says, "For the time is come that judgment must begin at the house of God. And if it first begin at us, what shall the end be of them that obey not the gospel of God?" Now, this verse is very clear. It's shocking, but it's there. The Bible says that judgment begins at the house of God. Now, what is the house of God? 1 Timothy chapter 3, verse 15 clearly says the house of God is His church. So 1 Peter 4:17 says that there is a judgment that begins at the church. And Peter said, if it first begin at us, what shall the end be of them that obey not the gospel of God? So this is very clear. Judgment starts with those who claim to be followers of Jesus. And not only that, it also reveals that it's not enough simply to profess the gospel of God, to say, I believe in the gospel of God. But this verse says, what shall be the end of them that obey not the gospel of God? In other words, we need to believe in Jesus, and we need to obey Jesus, and we need to be true followers of Christ according to the scripture. That's the only way that we will stand in the judgment. Now here's something else. In the very next verse, in 1 Peter 4:18, Peter says, "And if the righteous scarcely be saved, where shall the ungodly and the sinner appear?" Now, if you just ponder this passage and meditate on it, roll it around your mind, and just look at it carefully, it's talking about the righteous who will be saved, and the ungodly and the sinner who will not be saved. Now, friends, there's a lot of people out there in a lot of different churches that claim to be followers of Jesus Christ, but are they living righteous lives? Or are they really living like the ungodly and the sinner? In other words, are we walking our talk? Are we really true Christians? Or do the words come out of our mouth, hallelujah, praise the Lord? Do we have bumper stickers on our cars that say, honk if you love Jesus? And yet the lives that we're living are a mockery to our profession. In other words, do we call ourselves Christians and yet live like the devil? A lot of people do that. And the Bible says clearly here in this verse, in the context of God judging the church, He says, if the righteous scarcely are saved, where shall the ungodly and the sinner appear? And the purpose of the judgment in Revelation 14, verse 7, which says the hour of God's judgment is come before the second coming of Jesus, is to analyze those who claim to be Christians all over this world and to look and see by their lives, are they really believers in the gospel? Do they obey the gospel, and are they living righteous lives, or are they living ungodly, wicked lives like the rest of the world? That is the purpose of the judgment. Okay, now let me show you another verse that proves in the New Testament that the church gets judged. Here's a verse in Hebrews chapter 10, verse 30. Quote, "The Lord shall judge His people." And this verse parallels what we read in 1 Peter 4:17, that there is a time when the house of God is to be judged. Now, perhaps the clearest teaching on this subject by Jesus Christ is found in the parable of the king who made a marriage for his son, found in Matthew chapter 22. Verse 2 talks about this marriage, and eventually in verse 10, Jesus said that the servants went out into the highways, and they gathered together as many as they found, both good and bad, and the wedding was furnished with guests. And then verse 11 says that the time finally came when the king came in to see the guests. Now here here is a judgment of the king looking at and analyzing those who claim to have responded to the gospel. They've come in and they expect to be part of the wedding, part of the marriage ceremony. So the king comes in and he looks at the guests. And Matthew 22, verse 11 says, he saw there a man which had not on a wedding garment. And he said to him, friend, how did you get in here, not having a wedding garment? And he was speechless. Then said the king to the servants, bind him hand and foot, and take him away, and cast him into outer darkness, where there shall be weeping and gnashing of teeth. For many are called, but few are chosen. Now this is a very powerful parable of Jesus Christ. And it talks about those who respond to the appeal of the servants. They come to the wedding, and they expect to be a part of the festivities, but ultimately they are not actually wearing the wedding garment, which represents the righteousness of Jesus Christ. And when the king looks at them and analyzes them, he sees that they don't have the wedding garment on. And what happens to them? The Bible says ultimately they are cast out into outer darkness. So this shows us that there is a judgment of those who claim to come to the wedding, and it's a life or death judgment to see who really has the wedding garment on, who really is a true follower of Jesus. Jesus also said in Matthew 7, verses 21 through 23, he said, not everyone that says to me, Lord, Lord, shall enter into the kingdom of heaven, but he that does the will of my Father which is in heaven. Many will say to me in that day, Lord, Lord, have we not prophesied in your name, and in your name have cast out devils, and in your name done many wonderful works? And then will I profess to them, I never knew you. Depart from me, you that work iniquity. Now, this verse is very shocking and very clear that there's going to be a whole lot of people who expect to come into the kingdom and who call Jesus Lord, but they will be told to depart because they really don't know Jesus Christ. Okay, now let's go back to Revelation 14 and let's wind this up. I am reading Revelation 14, verse 7, which is part of the first angel's message. And dear friend, this message is for you. It's for me. It's for those who claim to be Christians in these last days. The Bible says, quote, saying with a loud voice, fear God and give glory to him, for the hour of his judgment is come. And this judgment takes place while the gospel is still being preached on earth, before the second coming of Jesus, and it is to be proclaimed with a loud voice. On that cold October morning on the East Coast, judgment finally came upon snipers John Muhammad and John Malva. The jig was up, and it was time for justice. Friend, in the same way, the book of Revelation says that judgment is coming upon millions of those who claim to be followers of Jesus Christ, but who do not really obey the gospel of God, who don't have on the wedding garment, and who are not living righteous lives. My brother and my sister, I hope and pray that we will not be caught in this hypocrisy, but let's truly repent of our sins. Let's have real faith in Jesus Christ, in our Savior who loves us and who died for us on the cross and who wants nothing more than to place his spotless robe of righteousness, his perfect wedding garment, on top of you and me. And with that garment on, let's live righteous lives by his grace so we can truly be ready for the holy return of the King of Kings.
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12: Today, I'm joined by Alan Hudson, a marketing manager and homeschooling father of seven. Alan, welcome to the program.
13: Well, thank you for having me, Mike. It's certainly my pleasure to share on this important topic.
12: Well, Alan, once a student has an updated resume, he or she will need to tailor it to each specific job that is applied for. How can homeschool teens do that?
13: But a resume is a portrait of the person applying for the position, but it is also a mirror that reveals a reflection of the ideal candidate. If possible, challenge the teen to place themselves in the position of the person reviewing the resume and ask questions like, what is it about this resume that shows that they are the best person for the job? Or, are there specific skills or experiences or capabilities that make this person perfect for our team? Or what kinds of attitudes and soft skills, such as motivations and disciplines, are revealed in the resume to indicate that they will be successful? Remember, it's not about the applicant writing the resume, but about the potential employer who is reading it.
12: Well, thank you, Alan. That's very helpful and really good insight. Until next time, I'm Mike Smith.
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15: When Israel went out of Egypt, the house of Jacob from a people of strange language, Judah was his sanctuary and Israel his dominion. The sea saw it and fled. Jordan was driven back. The mountains skipped like rams and the little hills like lambs. What ailed thee, O thou sea, that thou fleddest? Thou Jordan, that thou wast driven back, ye mountains that ye skipped like rams, and ye little hills like lambs. Tremble, thou earth, at the presence of the Lord, at the presence of the God of Jacob, which turned the rock into a standing water, the flint into a fountain of waters.
16: Beware of false prophets, which come to you in sheep's clothing, but inwardly they are ravening wolves. Ye shall know them by their fruits. Do men gather grapes of thorns, or figs of thistles? Even so, every good tree bringeth forth good fruit, but a corrupt tree bringeth forth evil fruit. A good tree cannot bring forth evil fruit, neither can a corrupt tree bring forth good fruit. Every tree that bringeth not forth good fruit is hewn down and cast into the fire.
17: Who did no sin, neither was guile found in his mouth, who when he was reviled, reviled not again. When he suffered, he threatened not, but committed himself to him that judgeth righteously.
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3: John the 15th chapter. We've been there quite a while. We're going right back there again this evening because that's the heart of the message of these concentrated bits of counsel that Jesus gave to his disciples just before, actually, he went into Gethsemane to give his life a ransom for many. We've been talking about the vine and the branches and the abiding and the necessity of all of this. We skipped over rather lightly verses 9, well, and onward, through 13, and we're going to take in those verses a little more in depth. After, in verse 7, Jesus said, "If ye abide in me, and my words abide in you, ye shall ask what ye will, and it shall be done unto you. Herein is my Father glorified, that ye bear much fruit, so shall ye be my disciples." And you remember we went over this, that actually we are going to be his disciples, and his disciples are those who would be taught of him. And to be taught of Christ, to demonstrate that we are taught of Christ, we naturally are going to have to reflect his teaching. Just the same as anyone who is in the public eye in any way, and God's people are, always reflect the source of their knowledge. And so it is here. To be taught of God enables God to actually classify us as his disciples. Then in verse 9, Jesus says, "As the Father hath so loved me, so have I loved you. Continue ye in my love." Now, those verses of Scripture have a tendency to slip away in sentimental nothing, for the simple reason that our concept of love, biblically speaking, is very, very theoretical and not practical. Our concept of love, as far as biblical love is concerned, divine love is concerned, is very intricately involved and interwoven with our concept of physical love in this world. And so it's a very difficult thing for us to make the separation here. Jesus said, "As the Father hath loved me." Now, what does that mean to you? Does it mean anything? As Jesus died, God died with him, and the Scripture says, God was in Christ, reconciling the world unto himself, and this is good. But what does it mean? As the Father hath loved me. Does this mean anything? But what does that mean? A little bit like we love our children? This is true. It's a very, very difficult thing for us to actually put this in human language, and it's meaningful enough. As the Father hath loved me. I tell you, there's a depth of thought there that's fraught with meaning that is beyond our understanding. But there's one thought that we haven't touched on here that I think is probably as meaningful as can be. For this reason, when we go back in to the very beginning of sin, it originated how? How did it originate? It originated right in the heart of Satan, correct? Out of himself came evil. And as this evil came forth, the object of the evil was God. Correct? God. And the object of the particular thrust of evil was God's character. Correct? Satan challenged God's character because God's character was explained to those who were created beings as a character of love. Now, obviously, this would be very difficult to explain in a perfectly holy, innocent atmosphere, wouldn't it? Where no sin existed, for God to say, my character is love, and the inhabitants would say, well, so is mine, you know. I mean, so what does this really mean? There's nothing to contrast it with. There's nothing actually to really reflect or reveal this love. But God's character was challenged very definitely. And this made a tremendous impact upon all of the angelic host, correct? It really did. Now we must face this fact. When the war broke out in heaven, before it became an actual war where Satan and his angels were cast out, as was described in Revelation 12, before that happened, there was great consternation and great discussion going on in heaven as to what this was all about. And the angels were in doubt as to who was right in this thing. What is actually the love of God, and how is it proven? You see, in the Council of Heaven, this was not some experience that was not foreknown. Sin did not arise as an emergency that was not planned for. God had prepared for this because he knew that this would arise. And in this very thing, we see the character of God, but we can only see it as an aftermath and not before. It can only be seen from our standpoint, but not from that viewpoint at all. Now we can see and understand that only a God whose character was indeed truly love would create a being and pour upon him all of the glory that it's possible for him to impart to a being, and knowing at the same time that that being would rebel against him and would take a large segment of the inhabitants of heaven and turn them completely against him. Would you go ahead and create that kind of a person? If you were God, you see, we can't comprehend this. Then how does this verse, when John says, as the Father hath loved me. Now, God loved enough that he went ahead and created inhabitants anyway. And he went and created ahead and he created not only heavenly beings, but inhabitants of this earth and of untold worlds afar. But when this challenge came from Satan, God chose. Now, he had chosen, had made this choice before, but he ratified his own choice to allow one person to represent his character. Now, can you imagine if you were on trial, if you were absolutely on trial completely for something or other that meant life or death, and you would be forced to select somebody, or you would desire to choose to select someone who would correctly represent your character, how careful would you be? How careful would you be? God, and we speak of the term God here, and we think of, in reality, Elohim, which is in reality the plural for God, you say, which means there had to be one picked out who would represent the Godhead perfectly, so that that character would honestly be portrayed not to the angelic world, but to the entire universe. Now, as the Father hath loved me, even so have I loved you. God, in the planning before creation was ever entered into, in the Council of Heaven, Jesus Christ was selected to present God to a fallen universe and to a universe that had not fallen, who needed to know more about God, who needed to know what love was like, because it was as absolutely necessary for angels to know what the love of God was all about as it was for human beings. God had to have a universe, and he will have a universe that absolutely is knit together on one foundation, and that's the foundation of love. Love is not a sentimental attitude, but love is a

principle upon which rests all the divine power of God. Love is an appreciation. Try and explain it. Do what you want to with it. And words will fail, thoughts will fail. You simply cannot touch it in human language. But God must demonstrate it. And he, in the council of heaven, the God of heaven, the triune God of heaven, picked Jesus Christ to be the one who would demonstrate to the universe what this love was all about. What really the character of God is all about. Now Jesus said, as the Father hath loved me, so have I loved you. Now what does God, Jesus then want us to do? Love him? Yes. We are to be the ones who absolutely represent the character of Jesus to fallen humanity here and to also the universe. You see, it is as we rightly represent Jesus, the character of Jesus in reality is known, understood, revealed. What actually was this whole thing of the atonement of Christ? What is it all about? That's right. It's got to be practical. How does it do? As far as the universe is concerned, it corrects their viewpoint of love intellectually, but what does it do to fallen people? Transforms them, makes them over, new people, creates them in them a completely different person. This is what the atonement is all about. This is what God's plan is all about. And this is what Jesus said, as the Father hath loved me, so have I loved you. And then continue you in my love, he said. Continue in that love. This is the only way that this can be actually done. This love of Christ. As Jesus Christ loves humanity, and as the Father loves humanity, as God loves man, can only be seen as man turns around and does what? Loves who? One another. We come right down the ladder. God loved Jesus Christ. Jesus loved man, and man loves who? One another. I just can't help it, but this is something that I must bring to you out of Christ's Object Lessons here on page 120. We have stated here many, many times, the only true church, I mean the only church that has ever existed on the face of this earth, that has been true to God, and I mean true to God, to doing God's work in God's own way, was the Church of Ephesus. We need to realize this. Every other church has failed God, and even the Church of Ephesus had some problems in it. But that church did God's work in God's own way, and it was a miracle-working church. A church that accomplished a phenomenal amount of work, an impossible task. In Christ Object Lessons, page 120 and 21, under the chapter, the Pearl of Great Price, speaking of that church of Ephesus, that early church, these words are written. It says, then the glad tidings of a risen Savior were carried to the uttermost bounds of the inhabited world. Paul testifies to this, you remember, in his epistles. He said the gospel was carried to the uttermost parts of the earth in his lifetime. And I remember well my own mother and others who went before her telling of the finishing of the gospel, and they hoped that it would be finished in their lifetime. We are still hoping it will be finished in our lifetime, and I think that there is little hope unless we get to doing things in God's way. If we do them in God's way, the work can be closed up in no time. Now notice, then the glad tidings of a risen Savior were carried to the uttermost bounds of the inhabited world. The church beheld converts flocking to her from all directions. Wouldn't that be a switch? The church beheld what? They simply had to open the doors and the people flocked in. Now it's a different thing. We go out and we beg and we plead and we advertise and we do everything to try and attract. That's not God's way. The church beheld converts.

0: prophecy was fulfilled. The weak shall be as David in the house of David, as the angel of the Lord. Every Christian saw in his brother the divine similitude of benevolence and love. As the Father hath loved me, and I have loved you, so you love one another. Oh, that is indeed a real revelation, isn't it? Have you ever seen a church like that? I tell you, we need to be living in that. We need to be the participants. Every trace of critical attitude, every trace of criticism, every thought of criticism will be banished if every Christian saw in his brother the divine similitude of benevolent love. What's benevolent love? It's a holy love. Benevolent love, giving love, you see. That's what it really is. That's divine love. Most love is what? Selfish love, isn't it? We love in order that actually we might be loved. Isn't it true? It is a selfish motive of love. Benevolent love is a love that gives without expecting anything in return. That's benevolent love. That's the kind of thing. Every believer, every Christian saw in his brother the divine similitude of benevolence and love. One interest prevailed. One subject swallowed up all others. And that one subject that prevailed then is to prevail again. What is it? Christ our righteousness. All hearts beat in harmony. The only ambition of the believers was to reveal the likeness of Christ's character. The only ambition of the believers was not to actually outdo each other. There was no competition. There was no competition. Every believer was only seeking to do one thing, to reflect the image of Jesus perfectly. That's all. The only ambition of the believers was to reveal the likeness of Christ's character and labor for the enlargement of his kingdom. The multitude of them that believed were of one heart and one soul, with great power gave the apostle witness of the resurrection of the Lord Jesus, and great grace was upon them all. What's grace? Christ's character. Please, this isn't just an empty statement on page 271 in this same book. I must read it to you. Page 271, it says, to learn of Christ means to receive his grace, which is his character. To learn of Christ is to receive his grace, which is his character. Great grace was upon them all. What does that mean to you then? The character of Jesus was implanted in a strong way upon that early church. What does the Bible say? Everywhere they went, men took knowledge of them that they were his disciples. Disciple is one who reflects the teacher. And they reflected the teacher who was Christ. Their characters simply were molded in such a manner that everywhere they went, they said, he reminds me of Jesus. Is that what we find people saying today about us? This is what must happen. It might, if it did, I mean, if this really happened, what would happen here in this area? I mean, you couldn't contain it. People would flock into the church. You couldn't hold them out. That's what's going to happen. How do I know? Let me read it to you. Going on, the Spirit of Christ animated the whole congregation, not just a few, the whole congregation, for they had found the pearl of great price. They had found who? Jesus Christ. Now, here's the sentence. These scenes are to be repeated with greater power. That should strike a smile on our faces, but also a sobering expression too. These scenes are to be repeated with greater power. The outpouring of the Holy Spirit on the day of Pentecost was the former rain, but the latter rain will be more abundant. That should thrill us through and through.
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4: John MacArthur welcoming you to Portraits of Grace. Over 40 years ago, Jeffrey Bull endured solitary confinement, brainwashing, intimidation, and starvation for more than 3 years at the hands of the communist Chinese. Yet through it all, he asked God to help him remember scriptures, to realize his peace and triumph over doubt, fear, loneliness, and fatigue. The final two lines of a poem he wrote summarize his complete trust in God. He wrote, "And thy kingdom, gracious God, shall never pass away." He obviously took to heart these encouraging words from Peter, who said, "Let those also who suffer according to the will of God entrust their souls to a faithful Creator in doing what is right." And the term entrust is a banker's term. It means to deposit for safekeeping. So when you experience trials and tribulations, you need to deposit your life into God's care. That's what Jeffrey Bull did, and as a portrait of grace, that's what you can do.

0: It's time now for Bible Talk. Join Gary Gibbs and John Bradshaw as they open the Bible to deepen our understanding of God's Word.
1: Hi, and welcome to Bible Talk, where we talk about the Bible and how the Bible affects you today. I'm John Bradshaw.
2: And I'm Gary Gibbs.
1: A few programs back, Gary, when we started upon the sort of the thread we've been on for a few programs now. You mentioned that some time back, the late Pope John Paul II mentioned that in order for Christian unity to come about, there are some things that need to be addressed. I think almost anybody would agree that unity among Christians would be a good thing. Most everybody would agree that there's really not that much unity among Christians today. So let's look at these points that Pope John Paul II mentioned need to be addressed for there to be full unity and coming together. What were they?
2: I appreciate what the Pope did, because he was articulating what Jesus prayed in John 17, that we all might be one, that the unity of the church is so important. But as the Pope, from his perspective, looked at the Christian churches, he identified five key doctrines and teachings that needed to be agreed upon if the church was going to be one. And of course, he's relating to this from his position as the head of the Catholic Church. One was the relationship of Scripture and tradition. And we've talked about that here recently on Bible Talk. The church's authority, the authority of the church. We've discussed that as well. But this next one is one that we haven't discussed that we want to take up today, and that is the ordination of priests. Every church does this differently, John. How do you determine who's going to be the leaders of your church, your local pastor, your priest, or your bishops? Every church does this differently, and the Pope said we need to kind of agree on this if we're going to have full communion where we can trade priests or pastors back and forth.
1: It's a delicate area in some ways, because they have to be leaders. Someone's got to appoint them. The self-appointed leaders aren't always bad, but they may not be the safest way to get about doing things. Yet in the church today, we have this situation where we appoint leaders and we appoint spiritual leaders. Something I'd like to mention and keep right out front is that the Bible says that no matter where you are in the church, you have a role, and a very important role. The Bible portrays the church as being like a body. And you may not be the head, you may not be the femur, you might be the little stirrup bone. You know, the stirrup bone is the smallest bone in the human body.
2: And where is it at?
1: Well, I'll give you a clue. If you didn't have the stirrup bone,
2: you wouldn't be listening to this program.
1: Well, you might be listening, but you wouldn't be hearing.
2: Okay.
1: You'd be absolutely deaf, because the stirrup bone, smallest bone in your body, it's in your ear. So what I'm saying is, the church is a body, and all the parts are supposed to be doing something. 1 Peter 2 and verse 9 says, "You are a chosen generation, a royal priesthood, a holy nation," and so on. The church is to be made up of priests, if you like, active ministers for the Lord Jesus Christ. Doesn't necessarily mean every church member ought to be on the payroll now, but we shouldn't be sitting in church like bumps on a log, just warming the pew. God has given every last one of us a ministry. So in that sense, the church ought to be full of priests every week.
2: But it isn't. It's usually spectators listening to the priests and the pastors. The issue of the ordination of priests, as Pope John Paul II outlined it, what it really comes down to is, what is their role? What are they ordained to do? Now, in the Catholic Communion, they are ordained to forgive sins. This is a crucial role of the priesthood. I'm reading here from a Catholic catechism. An authorized priest says the words, "I absolve you from sins." All bishops and priests have the power to forgive sins or absolve sins. And so this is a very critical part of the priesthood and setting them apart in the Catholic communion. But now when you look at other church communions, they look at this differently. If you look at the Protestant churches, they don't see this as a role of a pastor, of forgiving sins. Now, my Catholic friends will tell me, no, the priest doesn't really truly forgive sins. He acts as a counselor. He acts as a guide, and he prays away the sins. And I would just have to say to my Catholic friends who might be listening, that's not what the church really teaches. Let me read to you from the official Catholic teaching. And it's important for us to understand this correctly if we're going to be able to talk and get the churches dialoguing together so we can come up with some sort of conclusion, and the churches can come back to God and communion.
1: And the Pope himself did say this is a question that needs to be
2: resolved.
1: That's
2: right. He recognized it, and church leaders do, even if the members in the pew might not. So here's another quote from a Catholic source. Who has the power to forgive sin today? All bishops and priests of the Catholic Church can forgive sin. What do you have to do to have your sins forgiven? You have to be truly sorry for them and confess them to a Catholic priest. Now, here's an interesting one, John. Does the priest merely pray that your sins will be forgiven?
1: That's a good question. Does he just pray, or is there more to it?
2: Here's the answer. No, acting as God's instrument and ordained minister, he truly forgives the sins. This is not a mere ritual repetition or psychological exercise. Here's another question. Does the priest really forgive your sins? The priest really forgives your sins. The priest does not merely pray away your sins. So we have to look at this because a lot of churches don't follow that. But the Catholic Church goes to John 20, verse 23, and it says, this is what Jesus is teaching. Whosoever sins you remit, they're remitted unto them. Whosoever sins you retain, they are retained. So what would you say? Are they right on about this?
1: Well, they're right on that's what it says in John 20 and verse 23. Before we address that verse, let's consider something else. The Bible says in 1 Timothy chapter 2 and verse 5 that there is one mediator. You got that? There is one mediator between God and men, and that is the man Christ Jesus. We are told in 1 John 2 and verse 1, we have an advocate with the Father, and that is Jesus Christ the righteous. In the book of Hebrews, we are told to come boldly before the throne of grace that we may obtain mercy and find grace to help in time of need. The Bible doesn't sanction anywhere that a human being can forgive the sins of another human being. In fact, and I say this carefully now, when Jesus forgave a person's sins one time and said, your sins be forgiven, they said, who can forgive sins but God alone? In fact, they charged him with blasphemy for daring to claim to be able to forgive a person's sins. So there we've got a problem. Irrespective of what John 20 and verse 23 might mean, everywhere else you go in the Bible says, oh no, it cannot be that way that any human being has the ability to forgive sins.
2: That's right. And friend, if you'd like to study more about how do you get your sins forgiven, you're going to want to call us at the number we're going to give shortly, or write us at our address, our email address, our postal address, to get our free offer today, Rescue from Above. You'll want to get this to learn more about how to find peace and happiness and joy and forgiveness of sins from Christ. So, John, coming back to John 20, verse 23, if Jesus did not mean that priests and pastors can actually remit and forgive people's sins, what did he mean by this?
1: Well, firstly, in John 20 and verse 23, he said remit, didn't say forgive. You might say that's a technicality. Okay. What Jesus was doing here was speaking to his disciples as representatives of his church on earth. Acting corporately, they were responsible for dealing with the erring and caring for the spiritual interests of the flock. He wasn't saying if someone forgives, you can forgive them. Only God can do that. But how are you going to deal with the erring? In Matthew 18, he said, you know, you deal with them personally, and then if they don't listen, you take them to the authority of the church, and so on. And that's what the church is supposed to do. You're supposed to work faithfully in restoring an erring member. What does it say in the book of Galatians? I think it's Galatians. Is it chapter 6 and verse 1? I'll turn there in my Bible right now. It says in Galatians 6 and verse 1 that if a man be overtaken in a fault, you which are spiritual, restore such a one in the spirit of meekness, considering yourself, lest you also be tempted. John 20 isn't going and saying, okay, priests, go ahead and wash away or remove people's guilt. Saying, as a church body, as leaders of this church, you've got to faithfully deal with the erring. There is a place for appropriate church discipline and for redemptively reaching out to restore people back to Christ.
2: And if you read the context right there in John 20, Jesus has just told the disciples, as my Father has sent me, even so send I you. Well, how did the Father send Jesus? In John 12:49, Jesus said, I've not spoken of myself, but the Father which sent me, he gave me a commandment, what I should say, what I should speak. John 8:28, he said, I can do nothing of myself, but as my Father has sent me, I speak these things. So he's telling the disciples, you're to go out and declare what God has done. They're not actually doing the forgiving. What they're doing is they're preaching how to find forgiveness. You never find the apostles, the disciples in the book of Acts or in the writings of Paul or John or Peter saying that they're actually forgiving sins. What you find them doing is pointing people to the Lamb of God and saying, here's how you get forgiveness. Like what Paul says in 2 Corinthians chapter 5.
1: Yeah, that's correct. What was the good news of the gospel? Repent. Be forgiven of your sins. We don't repent to human beings. We repent to God. See, two things I want to say here, and this comes back to the whole question of tradition. You can look at John 20 and verse 23, and if you want to believe that that's saying that the priest has power to forgive you of your sins and remove the guilt, you get right ahead and believe that. The problem is, though, the rest of the Bible disagrees with that statement. So you can stubbornly cling to it like a barnacle to the bottom of a boat if you like, but you're out of step with the rest of the Bible. Then all you've got to stand on is tradition. And tradition's okay as long as it doesn't contradict what the Holy Bible says. And in this case, it does. Now, I said I had two things I wanted to say, and I forgot the second one, so you say something here.
2: Well, this thing about whosoever sins ye remit, they are remitted. I think it's really clear here in 2 Corinthians 5:18. Paul says, God has given to us the ministry of reconciliation.
1: Amen. That's a wonderful verse.
2: To wit, that God was in Christ. Now, it's God in Christ reconciling the world unto himself, not imputing their trespasses to them, and he's committed unto us, watch this, the word of reconciliation. Now that we are ambassadors for Christ, as though God did beseech you by us, we pray you in Christ's stead, be reconciled to God. And that's how we help people find remission of sins, is we're ambassadors. We don't speak, an ambassador doesn't speak in his own authority. He speaks in the authority of his president. And so an ambassador for Christ goes, and we don't have the power or the authority to institute new laws or to forgive sins. But we can say, if you go to Jesus, if you go to my president, he will forgive your sins. And I have that on the authority of his word.
1: That's correct. It says, this was the other thing that I was thinking of. It came back to me. James 5:16, confess your faults one to another. I've had people say, there it is. Now, sure, it says confess your faults. It doesn't say confess your sins. Mm-hmm. See, if you back into my car and you come to me and say, brother, I backed into your car, I'm real sorry. Well, I'll say, hey, I forgive you. If you say, I did this wrong, I say, man, I forgive you. But that's personal forgiveness. That's how often should I forgive my brother. That's got nothing to do with taking away your sin and taking away your guilt.
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3: A few shocking examples of people who were buried alive has recently come to light in a National Monthly magazine story. This is only a small part of the truth. Countless thousands have been buried alive in recent weeks, and the outrage will continue until religious leaders do something to stop the practice. The amazing facts in just a moment.

0: Hello, this is Joe Cruz of the Amazing Facts Broadcast, Facts Which Affect You. You know, friends, one of the strongest, most positive statements ever made by Jesus is found in John 3, verse 5. Jesus answered, "Verily, verily, I say unto thee, except a man be born of water and of the Spirit, he cannot enter into the kingdom of God." Now, I dare make the assertion today that this little word, except, is going to keep many people on the outside of the kingdom of heaven. Here we have presented two essential steps to getting admission to heaven. A man must be born of water and then born of the Spirit. Now, first of all, what does it mean to be born of the Spirit? The third verse clarifies the meaning for us very well. Jesus said, "Except a man be born again, he cannot see the kingdom of God." So being born of the Spirit then means literally that spiritual change by which a man is converted, dying to sin, walking in newness of life, all those things that are involved in being born of the Spirit. Born of the water signifies that outward sign of baptism, which is a symbol of that inward spiritual change. Jesus made it even more emphatic in Mark 16:16. He said, "He that believeth and is baptized shall be saved, but he that believeth not shall be damned." Now, on the basis of these statements, I do not hesitate to say that any man who has the opportunity to be baptized and refuses to be cannot possibly enter the kingdom of heaven. Now, somebody might say that the thief on the cross proves the opposite because he was never baptized, and yet Jesus told him that he would be saved. Well, the fact is, of course, that the thief did nothing except repent and receive Christ as his Savior. But that was because he didn't have an opportunity to do anything else. If he could have come down from that cross, he would have done many things, of course. He would have been required to do everything in the way of obeying truth in order to remain in that state of grace. He would have stopped stealing, for example. He would have made wrongs right. He would have surely been baptized. You see, God doesn't require the impossible of anybody. But if we spurn the opportunity to obey the commands of Christ and refuse to obey, we surely cannot be saved. The Bible gives us only one example of an exception to this rule about baptism in order that no one would be presumptuous in refusing to obey the commandment of Christ to be baptized. But now let's ask this question. What is the meaning of baptism anyway? Friends, it's a symbolic ordinance, and it represents something very, very significant for the Christian. And it's in the significance of the act that we find the answer to many, many questions. Notice this verse in Romans 6, 3 and 4. "Know ye not that so many of us as were baptized into Jesus Christ were baptized into his death? Therefore, we're buried with him by baptism into death, that like as Christ was raised up from the dead by the glory of the Father, even so we also should walk in newness of life." Now let's ask, why is baptism a symbol of death and burial? Who has died and who needs burying? The answer is in verse 6. "Knowing this, that our old man is crucified with him, that the body of sin might be destroyed, that henceforth we should not serve sin." Now, friends, listen, who is this old man and this body of sin that Paul is referring to? Well, of course, it's that old carnal nature of man. The conversion takes place in an individual, and he's born again of the Spirit of God. Immediately, a tremendous inward spiritual transformation takes place. Jesus said it was being born again. The old habits die. The sinful nature that loved to do evil things is now crucified, and a new creature emerges. And that old man of sin no longer has control because he's dead, and there's a new life in Christ Jesus. Now that the old man is dead, he must be buried. Baptism is actually that burial of the old life of sin, a symbolic act of placing that old carnal nature in a watery grave and rising to live a new life in Christ Jesus. Now we inquire, friends, how does baptism fulfill that symbol of death, burial, and resurrection? Why, listen, nothing could meet the type more perfectly than the Bible picture of baptism. The eyes are closed, the hands folded, the breast suspended, and the person is lowered gently beneath the water. Now, there's one point which all must understand on this subject. The act of being baptized does not work immediately and miraculously a sudden change in the individual. A man could be baptized 50 times and be just as sinful as before unless his heart had been changed. It's only when the inward spiritual renewal, the new birth, has taken place that the outward symbol of baptism has any real meaning. If there has been no death to the old sinful nature, that act of burying the old man in that water would become absolutely without any meaning or without any validity. It would be just a dead ceremony, a form that signifies nothing. Now, friends, too many people have been buried alive. I mean by that that the motions of sin were still strongly influencing their lives. They were not really converted. Religious leaders are going to have to give an answer before the judgment for the crime of burying people in baptism before that death, that spiritual death, has taken place in their lives. Well, somebody asks, how does the sprinkling of water that's practiced by many churches fit into this meaning of baptism? And the answer is simply this, friends, it doesn't fit in. The Bible presents only one kind of baptism, and surely that's the one we're interested in today. We can always find the right way by inquiring, what did Jesus do about it? What did He say about it? If we follow His example, we can never be wrong. So now let's turn to Mark 1, verses 9 and 10. And it came to pass in those days that Jesus came from Nazareth of Galilee, and was baptized of John in Jordan. And straightway coming up out of the water, he saw the heavens opened, and the Spirit like a dove descending upon him. Now notice that Jesus was not baptized by or near the river Jordan, but in the Jordan. The text says that he was coming up out of the water. He set a perfect example of baptism by fulfilling the spiritual symbol of death, burial, and resurrection. He was immersed in that water. The practice of the disciples was also in perfect harmony with the example Jesus gave. In Acts 8, the story is told about Philip's contact with that Ethiopian eunuch as he rode along in his chariot. After giving a Bible study, the eunuch asked for baptism, or after receiving a Bible study from Philip. And then Philip examined the candidate and agreed to accept him. And then in verses 38 and 39, we read these words, "And he commanded the chariot to stand still. And they went down both into the water, both Philip and the eunuch, and he baptized him. And when they were come up out of the water, the Spirit of the Lord caught away Philip, that the eunuch saw him no more, and he went on his way rejoicing." Now here the words are so explicit there can be no question whatsoever. Notice this expression, "they went down both into the water, both Philip and the eunuch." And then it says they came up out of the water. In order to perform the ceremony so that it would have meaning, they both got down out of the chariot into the water, and the candidate was immersed there. Now this agrees perfectly with the method that John the Baptist used in performing baptism. We read it in John 3, verse 23. "And John also was baptizing in Enon near to Salem, because there was much water there, and they came and were baptized." Now please notice that John could not carry on his ministry except in certain places where there was much water for baptizing the people. If he had followed some modern customs of just sprinkling a little water, he could have carried a bottle or a jug around with him and baptized people anywhere. But he preached and met the people only at certain spots, it says, where there was much water, plenty of water. At Enon, they could go down into the water and be immersed because the River Jordan flowed by there. Now perhaps the most incontestable proof of all lies in the original Greek word for baptize. The word that Jesus and all the Bible writers use was the Greek word baptizo. Now friends, this word has just one meaning. The Greek lexicon of Liddell and Scott gives this meaning, to dip under water. Other lexicons say, to submerge, a rite of sacred immersion commanded by Christ. But never has the word been used in any other sense than this. There's no possibility of the meaning, to sprinkle with water. Now, let me quote something from Dr. Conant in the book, this is quoted in the book Systematic Theology by Strong. And this is what he says concerning this Greek word baptizo. I'm quoting now, examples have been drawn from writers in almost every department of literature and science. There is no instance in which it signifies to make a partial application of water by effusion or sprinkling or to cleanse, to purify, apart from the literal act of immersion as a means of cleansing and purifying. End of quotation. So there it is, how clear the subject becomes and how completely the act of baptism harmonizes with the spiritual change that it typifies. We really can't call sprinkling baptism at all. We may call it sprinkling, pouring, or anything else, but surely, truthfully, it could not be called baptism. Now we're ready to determine who's ready for baptism. Who are the candidates and what are the prerequisites for a person being ready to be baptized? Briefly, let's consider three preliminary steps which all must take before that baptism becomes meaningful. In Matthew 28:19, Jesus said, "Go ye therefore and teach all nations, baptizing them in the name of the Father and the Son and of the Holy Ghost, teaching them to observe all things whatsoever I have commanded you." Now here, the work of teaching was to precede baptism. People must learn the significance of this step so that it won't degenerate into some magical form or ceremony. Many times a minister must deny baptism to people because they've not received instruction about the spiritual meaning of the step they want to take. The second prerequisite is found in Mark 16:16. Jesus said, "He that believeth and is baptized shall be saved, but he that believeth not shall be damned." So Jesus makes it very clear in this verse that a person must believe before he can qualify to be baptized. Now perhaps you're wondering about the infant baptism so widely practiced by some Christian churches. Let me ask you, friends, can a little infant be taught? Can it believe? Is it in any sense of the word an eligible candidate for baptism? Absolutely not. In fact, Peter says in Acts 2:38, "Repent and be baptized, every one of you, in the name of Jesus Christ for the remission of sins." So until a person is taught, believes and repents, he has no grounds whatsoever to be baptized. Unless the old nature is dead, there can be no burial in the water. Unless that new birth has taken place through repentance and personal acceptance of Jesus unto the heart, the act of baptism is nothing but a dead form. So what about babies? Well, friends, they can't take a single one of those required steps. Not only that, but they don't even have any sins to repent of. They're innocent. "To him that knoweth to do good and doeth it not, to him it is sin," James says. Only after coming to the age of accountability will the children be considered as guilty of transgression. And so that eliminates the babies altogether. Only adults and older children who are buried in that water can meet the true type and explanation of Bible baptism.
1: This is Max McLean. The Christmas story was God's long-awaited counteroffensive to destroy sin in this world. God sent his angel Gabriel to a young teenaged girl to tell her that though she was a virgin, her womb would carry the Savior of the world. Listen to the Bible from Luke chapter 1. God sent the angel Gabriel to Nazareth, a town in Galilee, to a virgin pledged to be married to a man named Joseph, a descendant of David. The virgin's name was Mary. The angel went to her and said, "Greetings, you who are highly favored. The Lord is with you." Mary was greatly troubled at his words and wondered what kind of greeting this might be. But the angel said to her, "Do not be afraid, Mary. You have found favor with God. You will be with child and give birth to a son, and you are to give him the name Jesus. He will be great and will be called the Son of the Most High. The Lord God will give him the throne of his father David, and he will reign over the house of Jacob forever. His kingdom will never end." "How will this be?" Mary asked the angel, "since I am a virgin." The angel answered, "The Holy Spirit will come upon you, and the power of the Most High will overshadow you. So the Holy One to be born will be called the Son of God. Even Elizabeth, your relative, is going to have a child in her old age. and she who was said to be barren is in her sixth month. For nothing is impossible with God. I am the Lord's servant, Mary answered. May it be to me as you have said. Then the angel left her. At that time Mary got ready and hurried to a town in the hill country of Judea, where she entered Zechariah's home and greeted Elizabeth. When Elizabeth heard Mary's greeting, the baby leaped in her womb, and Elizabeth was filled with the Holy Spirit. In a loud voice she exclaimed, "Blessed are you among women, and blessed is the child you will bear. But why am I so favored that the mother of my Lord should come to me? As soon as the sound of your greeting reached my ears, the baby in my womb leaped for joy. Blessed is she who has believed that what the Lord has said to her will be accomplished." From Luke 1, listen to the Bible. It's great for the soul.
2: While trials won't necessarily make you a better Christian, if you handle them well, it will certainly help. With Timely Truths, I'm Stuart Briscoe. In his refreshing book, No God But God, Oz Guinness writes, "We've become a generation of victims, not victors. Our culture seeks to replace hope with hype. Hope has been redefined as cope. We're not called to be copers. We're called to suffer for Christ's sake, so that we'll be truly overcomers. Shed the victim mindset. It comes from the pit. There's something better than gaining the victory through trying circumstances. Understand that the Lord waits to show his gracious strength as we're willing to admit our own human weakness. The psalmist affirms, my flesh and my heart may fail, but God is the strength of my life and my portion forever."
3: Hi, this is Dan Seaborn, and I welcome you today to Family Moments from Winning at Home. Well, I got to tell you, the church that I pass that gives me little phrases on their church sign every so often have done it again. I think they're hearing about themselves on the radio, and they love to change their sign just so I'll notice it. But hey, let's keep doing it. I love it. They had this little phrase on their church sign recently when I passed by. It said this, "The things in life that are important are not things." Isn't that a great phrase? The things in life that are important are not things. That's right. They're not things. They're people. They're relationships. I thought about, am I really living that out? I mean, it's a cool phrase. And when I say it, you go, it's worth writing down. But here's the issue. Am I living that way? I mean, do I make the boat more important? Do I make the kitchen and the size of the kitchen more important? Do I make my golf clubs more important? Am I spending more on my sport than I am on my family's growth and health and well-being in their spiritual relationship? Good questions. So we can all agree that the things are not what's important, but are we living that way? Have we found our relationship with Christ and our relationship with our family members to be number one? Is it really happening? Good questions. Questions we need to ask to make sure things don't become more important than people and God.
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5: And when Jesus departed thence, two blind men followed him, crying and saying, "Thou son of David, have mercy on us." And when he was come into the house, the blind men came to him. And Jesus saith unto them, "Believe ye that I am able to do this?" They said unto him, "Yea, Lord." Then touched he their eyes, saying, "According to your faith, be it unto you." And their eyes were opened.
6: 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In God have I put my trust.
7: This is John MacArthur welcoming you to Portraits of Grace. Unlike many today who try to make the gospel palatable for reluctant sinners, Jesus made it clear that following Him had its price. and he wanted his hearers to count the cost of discipleship. Rather than acceptance, fame, prestige, and prosperity, he said you should expect rejection and persecution. That's not a common or popular approach to evangelism, but it's an honest one. And it helps people understand that true discipleship involves some sacrifices. God won't always shield you from persecution, but He will honor your integrity and give you strength to endure any trial that comes your way. Praise Him for His all-sufficient grace. This is John MacArthur, hoping you'll join me again for Portraits of Grace.
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2: We've listened to the cries of radical theologians who say, well, God doesn't really speak to the needs of mankind. He's not really talking to my need. So therefore, if God doesn't address the needs of our modern culture, then God is dead. At least, since he doesn't speak, he must be dead. We've raised through a corrupt system of education, humanistic educational system, that for the past three decades, we've been brainwashed, and a whole generation have disbelieved in a creator God. We've dismissed God from the classroom. We've dismissed the Bible from the classroom. We've dismissed the Ten Commandments from the classroom, and now we're reaping what we have sown. David the psalmist, looking down through prophetic eyes, saw this generation, saw this culture, and he said, "The fool has said in his heart, there is no God." And we hear from a lot of fools today. But today I want to bear my testimony that God lives, that God loves, and that God saves. In spite of Marxist atheism, in spite of liberal theologians, in spite of Robert Ingersoll and the other infidels, in spite of humanistic, materialistic, naturalistic, the godless system of education, God lives and God loves and God saves. The Christ who lived 1900 years ago lives today in spirit. The Christ who walked the crowded streets of Jerusalem, walked the crowded streets of America, the Western world, and the entire world, even now. The Christ who saved then, saves now.
3: Amen.
2: For I heard the footsteps of Christ, echoing and re-echoing through the asphalt jungle. For I felt the hand reach out and touch the hardened heart of a young man gone berserk. I saw a cross rising above the tenements. Now people say, well, prove to me there's a God. I can't prove to you with mathematical equations. I can't put God in a test tube. How can you put something so big and majestic in a test tube? If your God is as big as your test tube, I feel sorry for you. I believe because I felt his touch. I've experienced his care. I experienced the love that's so unconditional, that he loved me while I was a sinner and while I'm a sinner. I've seen my life transformed. I mean, taken out of the gutter, saved to the uttermost. Now, no one can explain this outside of conversion, outside the Bible. I mean, you can't explain how a hardened criminal, how a hardened young teenager who lived a sadistic life, who hated, who hurt, and his whole life was bound up in himself, could ever be changed. How do you explain that? Psychologists can't explain it. Sociologists can't explain it. You see, they're at a loss to explain it. God alone can explain it. And he does here, and he says, rebirth. I don't know why some churches think they have a corner on it. Because I found it, not even in a church. I was sharing faith one day with a bartender. And I shared the gospel with him. You say, well, how'd you get to the bartender? Well, I was there with the bartender. And, you know, Christ was always at the party trying to win the lost. And so I was there. And I was trying to win this man. So I led him to Christ. But as I was trying to, he says, I said, let's pray. He said, in a bar? I said, would you like to give your heart to Christ in a bar? I guess he thought he had to go to church to get saved. I guess he thought he had to, you know, be in, with little music playing. And right there, I led him to Christ. His life was transformed, changed. Listen, he became an asset to the Christian church and an asset to himself. An asset to himself. It's available to every one of us, everywhere, in any place. And it's simply by believing it. Now, the Bible says in Acts 3, verse 19, it says these words. Listen to them as we look at them on the screen. Notice, repent therefore and be converted, that your sins may be blotted out, so that, he says, times of refreshing may come from the presence of the Lord. And then he says in Acts 2, verse 21, he again tells us here plainly, specifically, and it shall come to pass that whoever calls on the name of the Lord shall be saved. And then again in John chapter 3, in case you have question, again in John chapter 3, verse 5, Jesus answered, most assuredly I say to you, unless one is born of the water and born of the Spirit, he cannot enter the kingdom of God. And then he says it again in John 3, verse 7. Notice what he says, do not marvel that I said to you, you must be born again. Then in verse 14 through 17, and as Moses lifted up the serpent in the wilderness, even so must the Son of Man be lifted up, the Bible says. The Son of Man must be lifted up, that whosoever believes in him should not perish, but have eternal life. For God so loved the world that he gave his only begotten Son, that whosoever believeth in him should not perish, but have everlasting life. For God did not send the Son into the world to condemn the world, but that the world through him might be saved. The purpose for the incarnation of the Son of God, the purpose for the birth of the Son of God, the purpose for the perfect life of the Son of God, the purpose for the death of the Son of God was to redeem and to save man from their sins. Everywhere in Scripture you find it. The power of God at work to change a life. That's what Christianity is about. It's not about going to a beautiful church, now mega churches with beautiful music and Broadway play and I mean all this. It's about men and women encountering Jesus Christ, men and women being saved from their sins and being of value to culture and to society, to the church and to the kingdom of Christ. Everywhere I look in the Bible, I find the power of God. I mean, it's called conversion. Stories tumble out. Peter, the blustering, blundering, cursing fisherman. Shadow of Christ falls upon Peter, says, Peter, I want you to follow me. And there's that old drunken sailor. And his life's transformed. Saul, persecutor. His own personal jihad against Christianity. He thought he could defeat Christ, but there Christ brought him to his knees on Damascus Road, and he called out to him, and Saul became Paul. One thing evident, the thief on the cross. There's two thieves on the cross. One lifts himself up, says, if you be the Son of God, take us down from the cross, and we'll believe you. And the other thief says, when you come in your kingdom, remember me. And Christ says, with every drop of blood that pours for me, you will be with me in paradise. You'd come to seek and to save. One thing is evident. Lives were dramatically changed. Lives were powerfully changed. It happened for Peter by the turquoise blue water of Galilee. It happened for Paul on the road to Damascus. It happened for a thief outside Jerusalem's wall on a hill called Golgotha. It happened for Ron Halverson in a Brooklyn street. Amen. Now listen to me. Any of you been in New York? Let me see your hands. Well, a few of you have lived. I was born in New York. New York's an exciting city, by the way. It's a beautiful city. There's opera houses, universities, theaters, museums, Wall Street. But there's another side of my city. I mean, death waits in many ways in my city. A knife in the ribs, a needle in the vein, a bullet in the brain. More than 475,000 homeless. Over 2,000 homicides every year. I was born in that city. And by the grace of God, I would be born again in that city. Amen. I was born in a place called Coney Island. Coney Island is a part of Brooklyn. At one time, Brooklyn was the fourth largest city in America. Brooklyn. You can tell Brooklyn, hey, listen to me. You can take the boy out of Brooklyn, but you can't take the Brooklyn out of the boy. I was born in Brooklyn. We lived in Coney Island. I was raised in Coney Island. Coney Island is the amusement center of Brooklyn, of New York. We have the Ferris wheel, and you haven't seen a Ferris wheel. We have the Cyclone roller coaster. We have, I mean, We have Nathan's hot dog stand. We have Knishes. I mean, we have pizza. You have never eaten pizza. They haven't had such good pizza since Moses, when he received that round white thing the Italians took and put sauce on it and called it pizza. It was called manna in the days of Moses. And I was born there, the tenements. The tenements are like beaten old men. They look out over the city. I mean, it's a terrible set. In fact, my tenement was so bad, it was behind all the other tenements. It was stuck out in an old lot. Even my neighborhood was embarrassed by my house. I was born in poverty. And listen to me, it's hard. People say to me all the time, why don't those people get out? Have you

0: Ever tried to get out of quicksand?
1: Come on.
0: My daddy was one of the hardest working men I've ever known, but he never had much money. They never got paid much. He was always trying to do better. Can't explain to you poverty. In fact, Gandhi said of poverty, poverty is the worst kind of violence. And it was violent on me. It beat me. And I hated. And I learned to hate because of my, you see, hate fostered and festered in my mind and it came out in violence. I struck back at everything that moved. In that neighborhood, 70% of the kids had police records before 16. In that neighborhood, wouldn't it be strange to walk down the street as I was one day as a little boy, and a man laying in the gutter, newspaper over, wind blew it away, and there was a hatchet in his head. It wasn't strange to see a car pull around the corner, door open, they throw out a dead person on the street. It wasn't strange. It wasn't strange when you understood that. And juvenile crime, I stole my first car. Hotwired stole my first car. I was 14. I was breaking and entering by the time I was 15, mugging by the time I was 16. I entered into the world of the big blame argument. And all my troubles were because of my parents. All my trouble was because of the law. All my trouble was because of my teachers. I blamed everybody but Ron Halverson. This was my world. Coney Island. By the way, Coney Island, there was organized crime. The Mafia. But they were called Murder Incorporated was in Coney Island. For $200 or what, you could have someone murdered in my neighborhood. Life was cheap. This was my world. This was my playground. You ran to survive. You learned to fight to survive. In that ghetto, in that place, my mother was trying to raise five boys. Five boys. And so the two types of crime, we used to admire the Mafia because we thought, wow, they drove big cars and they had nice $1,000 suits and, you know, they had money and one of us. You see, you thought maybe we could work our way up and maybe we could be in the Mafia. And so that was our dream. But there was unorganized crime. Young people, I'm talking about the little people, the violent streets, the teenage gangs. I mean, death waited around every corner, up every alleyway. I mean, we were fighting. We had to learn to fight to survive. You had to know how to fight or you would die. My daddy was a prize fighter, professional fighter for, I think it was 8 fights. He won 7 and drew 1. And my mama told him to quit the ring or else, and he didn't want to fight mama, so he quit. And you know how it is with a person when a father, when he wanted to be something he wasn't, so he wants his sons to be. That's why they put little helmets on these little kids and have them running around beating each other's brains out so they might be the super quarterback that dad wanted to be. Well, my dad wanted to be light heavyweight champion of the world, so he looked around. There were 5 boys. I was the biggest when I was born. And so he used to come home from work. We had a big heavy bag in the basement of our tenement, and a light bag, and I would have to hit it. And I was little. I mean, I was really little, starting the Pee Wee League, fighting my way up. I started as a featherweight. Now I'm a super heavyweight. Thought that was funny, huh, preacher? Now I'm a super heavyweight. But my dad, he had me run so much. Every day I had to run, and I had to hit the heavy bag, hit the light bag. Then I joined the Ocean Avenue Boxing Club, and this was a training center for young fighters that were hopeful of becoming professional fighters. And out of that club in Brooklyn, there came out fighters, great fighters out of that club. Out of the clubs in Brooklyn, the boxing clubs, Floyd Patterson came out of that club. Murray Glazier, great middleweight, came out of it. I mean, great fighters came out. And we thought if we could just fight, why we could learn to fight in a ring, we would be good in the street. Now, the teachers didn't think that. The managers, they thought if we could teach them to fight in the ring, they wouldn't fight in the street. And there I was training 3 hours a night, 5 nights a week to be a prize fighter. You can never succeed in anything you do without working at it. A lot of people say, I want to be a super Christian, and they don't spend 5 minutes a day working at it. How's that going to happen? So there was boxing and training, and I wanted, we used to have fights from all the boxing clubs all

I felt like Paul the Apostle's fighter. I was beating the air, and this guy was beating up on my head. Well, some of you get that by Tuesday. And so I was beating on the air. He was beating up on my head. And first round, I finally found my way to the corner, sat down. My manager stuck his head through the ropes. He's a great optimist. He says, "Man, you're doing good." The funny thing about it, in our boxing club, we were so poor. We didn't have these fancy robes, fancy, I mean, bathing suit. And we had one mouthpiece in our club. Well, you got the drift. And so I found her, shout out, "You're doing great." I said, "Hey, man, he's in the purple trunks." The boy was from the CYO, Catholic Youth Organization. In fact, just before the bell rang in the first round, he got down in his corner, said a prayer. I knew right away he had something going for him I didn't have going for me. So there was Killer Halverson, round two. Came out. Boom, boom. I'm beating the air. He's beating up on my head. Finally hit me with a right cross or a left. Doesn't matter. When you're hit, you're hit. I mean, some of you remember. Your legs go one way. Your body goes another way. And there I was, flat on my back, Killer Halverson. One. You know, they tell me about fast count. I never had a fast count. Two. Finally got to nine, and the bell rang. In those days, when the bell rang at the count of nine, you were saved by the bell. I didn't even want to be saved. Dragged me to the corner. Took out the smelling salts. Then he asked those dumb questions. "How many fingers do I have on that hand?" 10. "What's your name?" "Who cares?" I went out the third round. I knocked him through the ropes. I became the champion light heavyweight. Hey, by the way, I learned a lesson. Listen to me, kids. Listen to me, teenagers. Listen to me, young adults. Listen to me, you older people. When you're knocked down, boom, you're beat up. Your manager, Jesus Christ, will come through the ropes to you. Listen to me. He'll pick you up. Take you to his corner. Take out the smelling salts, which is the grace of God. And he can revive you. You're not a loser. You can be a winner with Jesus Christ. Can you say amen in this place? You can be a winner. But a young person really doesn't succeed in our neighborhood. Not as only as a boxer, but you don't really succeed until you join a gang. Now in the 50s and 60s, there were almost 200 fighting gangs in the city of New York. Someone's up to 400 fighting members in a gang. The Mau Maus. They flew their colors. You could tell a Mau Mau. He had his fedora, his little red feather. He had his cane. Opened the cane as a big blade. The Mau Maus, they came. The swords came. And the Amboy Dukes from Lower East Side. And the big came and fought. And the chaplains, 400 strong from Bedford Stuy. And the Beachcombers. Man, I thought, hey, I'm fighting in a ring. I'm somebody in a ring. I want to be a gangbanger, man. I'm going to be cool. Hey, by the way, most of my friends are really cool. They're dead. That's as cool as you get. That's as cool as you get. And so I was initiated into a gang. You don't just join a gang, you're initiated into the gang. So they brought me down to the beach, Coney Island Beach, rolled me in the salt water, tied me to a piling, took the garrison belt with the big buckle and whipped me. You couldn't cry out, because if you cried out, there was a soldier, what they called soldier, on one side with a switchblade, another on the other side. They'd come up under your armpit, so they'd cut a C in your forehead or in your back. And so they beat me, and I was cool. I was tough. I was nobody, and I had no friend. So man, the hood is my home, my homies, my family, my friends.

I was initiated into the beachcombers. Became a soldier in the beachcombers. By the way, those gangs were well organized in those days, as they are today. But they weren't just selling drugs and doing those. They were fighting. They were fighting for turf, fighting for, not like today. Now it's... But anyway, those gangs, you had to be initiated into them. They were well organized. There was a president, a vice president, a light-up man. He took care of the weapons. Talk about sort of shotguns. We talk about billy clubs, baseball bats drilled, filled with lead. Stiletto, push-button blade, go through a 3/4-inch piece of plywood. And he took care of the weapons, the light-up man. And there was the treasurer, took care of the loot. And then there was the council of war, every gang, council of war. If we were going to war against the Mau Maus, if they were going to go to war against us, or any gang in the city, if they were going to go to war, the council of war met. And then the place was decided on. I can't describe for you what it's like. 200 guys on a schoolyard, fighting back to back with an ash barrel cover on your arm, switchblade in your hand, baseball bat in your hand. Seeing young boys fall in the gutter, their stomachs slit open, they're crying for their mothers. One night, my best friend, 16 years old, Johnny, had his head blown off his shoulders. He died at 16 in a pool of blood. That's really cool. And you know the coolest thing about it? I initiated him into the gang. Try to live with that a lifetime. That was my world. Beachcomber. Fought my way up. Became a leader in the beachcomber. So there I was, Ron Halverson, killer. I mean, fighting in a ring, fighting in the streets. Love to fight. I mean, any reason to fight. Run a man's face down a brick wall, stomp him into the ground. That meant nothing. That meant nothing. That was my world. That was the ghetto. That was, hey, that was my family. But I couldn't trust any of them. Not really. Not really. Why did we fight, people say? Well, we wanted a turf, a little more turf. Well, maybe someone slighted a girlfriend of ours. So we go to fight, even to death. They would come from the South Bronx, and they would come from Hell's Kitchen, and they'd come and fight on the beach and bury the dead in the sand. And I was without a friend. I was lost. And I was miserable. And God began to move. It's amazing. One teenager, listen to me, one teenager was converted to Christ in my neighborhood. That's one. A lot of people say to me, one person, we can't make a difference. One teenager converted. He's in Brooklyn. He's in Coney Island. He's sharing his faith. He's a 15-year-old teenager. Here I am, black leather jacket. Hey, I'm flying my colors. Skull, blood dripping over the skull. Motorcycle boots, switchblade in my pocket. I'm cool. Here's a 15-year-old boy in love with Jesus Christ. A 15-year-old boy who shared Christ wherever he went. He wasn't afraid of nothing and no one. And he'd walk through the neighborhood with a smile on his face. We'd look at him. We laugh. We named him Isaiah. I thought that was funny until I got converted. They called me Jeremiah, and you can figure that one out. You figure that out. That's my friend. And he comes to share faith with me. Standing on a street corner looking cool, man. Sideburns, DA, you know. Ada Fons wasn't cool. I was cool. Jim tries to share faith with the gangbangers. He tried to share faith, and we laughed at him and made fun of him. But down deep in our heart, we envied him. Because every time I walked by an alleyway, I had to look down to be sure. Every time I heard a siren, boom, I ducked and hid. Every time I heard steps behind me, I ran. Because that was my world, living in the shadow of
death. But he wanted to share faith. And I remember one time he came up to me and says, "Hey, would you go to a Bible study with me?" A Bible study? I couldn't even read. I was 16 years old. I was functionally illiterate. I was in high school and I couldn't read. You say, how could you get to high school and not read? If you are a teacher and had me in your class, you would graduate me to the next class too, just to get rid of me. I'll tell you, school, well, I'll tell you something about that later. But anyway, there's Jim. He's sharing faith. He's talking about Jesus Christ. He's telling about the gospel, and there was such a change in Jim, and you know, we all envied him, but we finally, after a while, he would come by, we'd stop cursing. I mean, we'd stop being cool. We just, here comes Isaiah. You know, we feel, I don't know. I mean, looking around, maybe God would strike us any moment, you know? I mean, and there's Jim. He went off to a Christian school in Queens, had to travel 2 hours each way. I went to a vocational high school. Really, it was a preparation for reform school. Hey, you run up the down staircase and find a young boy has slit his stomach open. They robbed him for his cookie money. Or a young man overdosed. Hey, by the way, don't tell me about drugs. Don't tell me about that world. I spent 8-10 years of my ministry for the drug addicts in America. Don't you talk to me about the high. I'll show you for every high you have, 10,000 lows. They would overdose the kid on a school roof, and they'd strip him of anything worth any money, and they'd throw him over the roof. That was his friends. I found an 8-year-old boy. I was witnessing for Christ in Harlem, and I found an 8-year-old boy with a needle stuck in his arm, and he's dying. He died in my arm. Don't you tell me about drugs. I mean, I went to vocational high school. It was a training school. I was going to learn to fix cars. I stole cars. I figured I could learn to fix them. Don't know why. If I needed another one, easy to get another car and fix it. But we'd play basketball, and the cheerleaders from the other school would come, and the whole 60th precinct of policemen had to be in front of them, protecting them. That's how bad this place was. I mean, we were so dumb. You're supposed to say, how dumb? Come on now. I mean, we were so dumb in that school. One day the teacher passed out a test. And it was in Spanish because there were a lot of Puerto Ricans in our school. And they made a mistake and passed out the wrong test. We took it. One week I was playing hooky. Played hooky so much, I guess they call it hooky out here. You know, it's supposed to be in school or not. I played hooky so much, I had my own truant officer. My mother spent more time in high school than I did. One day I was playing hooky, I was walking away from school, and I saw my friend Richard, just got out of reform school. He's breathing the air in Brooklyn, it's fresh. By the way, the air is fresh in Brooklyn when you get out of reform school. And he said, hey man, where are you going? I said, hey man, I'm going out, I'm going to play hooky. He says, no, I can't play hooky. I said, come on. And then I thought about this kid, Jim, Isaiah, he's out in a Christian school. I say, hey man, they know we go under the boardwalk, play dice, we go down to the pool hall, they catch us. But I know a perfect place, a Christian school. Who will look for you and me in a Christian school? And that was logic even for Richard. The subway becomes the elevator train in Coney Island. We kind of climb up, run across the track. You got to jump over the track, hit the third rail, you fry. You got to run between trains, save 15 cents in those days. Went way out to Queens. There I was, black leather jacket, skull, blood, motorcycle boots, looking cool. Walk into this Christian school, it's quiet. I'm used to guys fighting it out. I'm used to cops coming, surrounding the class, then taking someone off. Wouldn't see them 6 months a year. I mean, I'm used to where they're holding teachers out windows. I mean, this is a tough place. And here it is, quiet. I said to my friend, I said, man, this can't be a school. This got to be a morgue. I mean, there's something. Nothing's moving here. Nothing's moving. And just then a teacher came down and sent a car to. She looked at me and she said, can I help you? And you being cool, I said, yeah, man. Now, we knew the difference, but, you know, we're cool. We're looking for Jim Landis. Does he go to school here?
Oh, yes, he's up in chapel. I'd never been in a chapel in my life. I didn't know what a chapel. She said, it's like assembly and public school. Would you like to go? I said, yeah, I don't want to go out there. So we went up in the chapel. Just as I got my hand on the door, she says, oh, by the way, it's week of prayer. I started to laugh. I couldn't stop. I said to my friend Richard, a week of prayer? I can't pray 5 seconds. How do they pray for a whole week? It's amazing. My first time. Sat in the last row. That afternoon, I didn't get too much religion in the morning. That afternoon, we stole a boat, my brother and I. Went fishing. Still love to fish. Every time I come home, my wife says, catch any? I said, no, honey. I went fishing. Catching is another sport. So I went fishing in a stolen boat, my brother and I, and we're out in this stolen boat and a storm comes up, you know. I mean, all of a sudden, we're out in a place called Gravesend Bay. If you ever go across the Verrazano Bridge from Staten Island, you look off to the right, that's Coney Island. Now they don't have the tenement section there. They have these tall buildings, but there was tenement section when I grew up. Gravesend Bay, and that's where the East River and the Hudson River come out, sweep out through the Narrows and out into the ocean. Here we are, rowing out. Storm comes up. Water's coming over the boat. My brother says, hey, man, bail. So I take my motorcycle boot off. I'm trying to bail it out. He says, bail. He says, bail. I says, bail. I said, can't do it. I said, you bail. He says, you row. Just then the tide changed. 3 feet forward, 7 feet back. Have you ever tried to row against the tide? The boat's filling up. I fell down on my knees, prayed my first prayer. By the way, there are no atheists in sinking boats. Or crashing planes. The death angel moves around your heart. I don't care how cool you are. I said, God, get me in. And you know, isn't it nice that God heard the prayer? You teach kids that God only hears the prayers of good little kids and good little boys. That's where you're wrong. He hears the prayers of bad little boys and bad little girls. And he, because he's good, loves them. So there I was. There was a break in the cloud. Have you ever been in a storm and the wind breaks the cloud, the sun comes down right on our little boat? Not my little boat, whosever's little boat it was. And a speedboat came by, hooked us up, brought us in. I got my feet on the ground, and I forgot the prayer. How many of you done that? Come on now. And you know, you get the doctor's report. Boy, I better get back to church. I better start going again. I mean, I got a bit. Come on. And then you forget it. God never forgets it. Every promise he writes down. Every promise. So next day I played hooky with my friend Richard, just out of reform school, went out to the academy. We listened a little bit. I was looking at the girl, checking the chicks out, you know, and looking cool. That afternoon, we were going to have a block party in my neighborhood. Whenever we had a block party, we'd put the ash barrels over the corner, over the street, so no one could drive in. And then we'd put it over the other side, no one would drive in. Put up the ghetto bar, man, we could boom, rock and roll. And we would have to get certain things for the party. My president gave me a little slip and said, eclairs, then meringue pies. All those things are not good for you now, but when you get to heaven, be real nice. I'm going to have an eclair tree right there in heaven. Believe me. So I broke into Brighton Beach Bakery, back window. You know, the little white boxes, you put all those things. I was piling it up, man, lemon meringue. I mean, it's piled high. Well, I go out the back window, go out the front door, go out onto Neptune Avenue, and 6 blocks up onto Neptune, a patrol car. And being a theologian, I dropped what I had in my hands and started to run. Ran down an alleyway. You see, my neighborhood is so bad, they walk and freeze even to this day. Patrolmen. They don't leave their car until they're sure. Because what we used to do was get them to run after us, and then someone jump in a patrol car, ride it off into the ocean. So, you know, or throw ash barrels off the roof down. So I run down, and it's a dead-end alley. There's no way out. So now I'm coming with the second theological thing. How will I explain this? Well, as I was walking along, stepped in these cream puffs. It's terrible. Just then I noticed a fire escape on the side of the building.
Jumped up, pulled the ladder down, started running up. You can't run up quiet up a fire escape. And the police, they're waiting, hoping I get away. Finally come around and said, "Stop or I'll shoot us up to the roof." Man, I would outrun the bullet. Gone. Next day, out to that academy, listen to them preach. This preacher talking about Christ. I started to listen a little bit. I mean, I first slid down in my seat trying. Don't ever slide down in a seat when I'm preaching, kids. Let me tell you. Because I'll send the Holy Spirit after you. You will never sit like that again. Okay? Get it? Get my drift. Hey, get my drift. So there I was. Next day out at Greater New York Academy. Out at that academy. That night I needed some money. What I used to do sometimes is get between the Van Sickleland Station and the Brighton Beach Projects and get in a dark place. Someone come by with their pocketbook, a little old lady run out, grab the pocketbook. If they held on, and knock them down. That's what sin does to you. So that night I ran out, grabbed the pocketbook, started pushing. She pulled back, screamed. And for the first time in my life, I started to cry. Something happened to me. Unconsciously, I was sitting in that meeting that morning. Something happened. For the first time in my life, I started to cry. I let go of the pocketbook. I ran that night. Fell between ash barrels in an alleyway, and all night long, I wondered, what was wrong with me? Was I going crazy? What is this? Here I am. I'm Ron Halverson. I'm Killer Halverson, man. I'm the man. Look at me. I'm a ram. I didn't know what it was then. I know what it is now. It was the Holy Spirit of God. He was speaking to my heart. Hey, listen to me. When the Holy Spirit speaks to your heart, you better not refuse Him. Because that's the only sin that God cannot forgive. Blasphemy of the Holy Spirit. When He calls and you say, "Well, I'm not quite ready yet." Or your parent comes up to you and says, "Well, I don't know, son." What do you know about it, parent? What do you know about it, teacher? When the Holy Spirit of God speaks, He talks to your toe. I mean, He gets to your feet, your heart, your head, your hand. I cried all night. Next day, went out to that academy. Preacher talked about this Christ dying on the cross for a thief. And I thought, wow, if Jesus Christ could die for a thief and a nobody in a Brooklyn street, couldn't He die? I mean, for a thief on the cross, wouldn't He die for a thief in a Brooklyn street? Brooklyn street. For the first time in my life, I felt something akin to a touch of God. There was black leather jacket, skull, blood dripping over the skull, switchblade in my pocket. My friend Richard just out of reform school. The Holy Spirit. That night, I was supposed to go steal a car with a bunch of the boys. Went to the door, about ready to leave the house, and there's a knock on the door, and there's standing this young Christian, Jimmy Landis. There's a Bible in his hand. He says, "I come to study the Bible with you, Ron." I told my friends I'm not going out that night. Hey, that night my friends were caught stealing a car and sent away to prison. I went from that experience to get to know God. From that knock on the door, this gangbanger, listen to me, cool, tough, mean, vicious, was touched by the warmth of the Spirit of God. That night I studied the Bible. I couldn't read it then. And so He had to read it to me. But that night I was determined I would learn to read. Next day I went out to this place. My friend Richard went with me. Preacher talked about Christ dying on the cross. And then he said, "Is there anyone here that would like to decide for Jesus?" Now those kids, they were kind of gospel hardened. They had heard it so many times, you know. And familiarity often breeds contempt. Feel for them. And I remember I stood up, switchblade in my pocket.
black leather jacket, skull and crossbones. I turned to my friend, I said, Richard, will you come? Listen to what he said. It cost too much to be a Christian, but there were tears in his eyes.

He refused. By the way, my friend Richard, a few years later, was arrested for murder, spent the rest of his life in prison. And I've spent a life productive, traveling the four corners of the earth to almost every continent of the world, preaching the gospel of Jesus, inviting men and women and young people to find Christ as Lord. My life was changed. My life was changed in such a way, an illiterate fighting gangbanger. And now one who, I went to the library and I got these little books out, you know, spot runs and jumps, you know, and Nancy, and you know, I'm hiding them in my motorcycle jacket. My mother saw me one day, she said, "Son, can't you read?" I said, "No, Mama." She said, "But you're in high school." And I had my mother read me the Bible. The first person I led to Christ, to baptism, was my mother. She taught me to read. Two years later, I was at a college. They looked at me and they listened to me and they heard me. They says, "Oh no, you can't ever do this. I want to tell you all things are possible to him who believes." Hey, I'm not proud that I have a... Hey, I was... When I first had my IQ, it was 98. Now it's 99, but it was 98. But I'm not ashamed of that. God opened a whole world for me. A new world for me. And I discovered that it's better to serve Jesus than jazz. Listen to me, I discovered it's better to love people than hurt people. And I learned that all from Jesus Christ. And I've had a message to give around the world to everybody that there is hope for you. I want to tell you, teenage here, you think you're the worst in the school. You're the worst in the neighborhood. You are not the worst in the sight of God. He can change you and make you productive and give you a productive life. I want to tell everyone here that Jesus Christ is alive and he's real. He touched me. And I'm alive. And I'm real. Amen. Father which art in heaven, I thank you for the grace of God. I thank you that you would lean out of heaven with your love and touch the hardened heart of a kid lost without a friend. That you would love me the way you've loved me. Everything I have, God, I owe to you. The shoes on my feet. Clothes on my back, beautiful wife and children, grandchildren. I want to thank you that you said to a gangbanger in Brooklyn, "You're not worthless. You are somebody." With every head bowed and every eye closed, I want to say to you tonight, you are somebody. Every one of you, you are somebody. And God wants to bring the best out of you. Even here tonight, God wants to bring the best out of you. Listen, some of you are so close to being baptized. You're so close to giving your life over to Christ. Tonight could be the night. Because there's a need within every human heart to be touched by God. God can help you. No reason why you can't decide for Jesus here tonight. I want you to decide. Don't let your husband decide for you, your wife or your parents or your children. You decide on your own. And God is calling you tonight. God bless you. Remember, you leave this place, but you never leave the presence of God. He loves you. He'll go on loving you forever.

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1: There's some great advice in the book of Titus, chapter 3, verses 1 and 2. Listen to this. Remind them to be subject to rulers and authority, to obey, to be ready for every good work, to speak evil of no one, to be peaceable, gentle, showing all humility to all men. In today's sharply polarized political environment, Paul's instruction to Titus comes as a pretty tall order. When the political stage is always lit by controversy and the issues run across some of our most deeply cherished values, how in the world do you keep yourself from speaking evil about people? Does this really include people like politicians, people who seem to make their living speaking evil about each other? Over in the book of Jude, there's a remarkable passage where the devil and Michael the archangel are engaged in a dispute over the body of Moses. You remember from the book of Deuteronomy that God himself buried Moses so that nobody would know where the grave was. And as you investigate the story more closely, comparing the reference in Jude to historical sources, it would appear that God actually raised Moses from the dead and took him into heaven. So the devil threw a fit, likely claiming that Moses was a sinner and no more worthy of heaven than the devil himself. Now, listen to how the dispute plays out in Jude verse 9. The Bible says, "Yet Michael the archangel, in contending with the devil when he disputed about the body of Moses, dared not bring against him a reviling accusation, but said, 'The Lord rebuke you.'" Now, let's think about this carefully. Would Michael have been in a position to condemn the devil? Well, no question about it. The devil is simply wrong. But notice how the archangel himself handles the situation. The Bible says he dared not bring against him a reviling accusation. The word for reviling in the original Greek is blasphemia, which amounts to slander or damaging someone's reputation. If heaven itself won't slander the devil, we need to think very carefully about how we're going to handle ourselves as Christians. In the great controversy that's raging between God and Satan, a question about the integrity of God's character has been raised. Satan has slandered the name of God, but God refuses to do the same in return. Instead, he's allowing the devil to expose himself as a murderer and a liar through the way he conducts himself. We should be able to build a good foundation for how we're going to handle ourselves as Christians on this. Are we allowed to call sin by its rightful name? Absolutely. The Bible requires us to practice discernment and be crystal clear on things like right and wrong. But how we handle ourselves makes all the difference in the world. If it comes down to slandering someone's reputation, there's a clear and biblical line in the sand. Speak evil of no one, the Bible says. Instead, be peaceable and gentle and show humility, because it's just the better way to live.

0: 30 days to natural blood pressure control, the no pressure solution. Within acceptable physiologic limits, the lower you can get your blood pressure using natural means, the better. I say physiologic limits for obvious reasons. For example, certain medical conditions can lead to dangerously low blood pressure. In their most extreme form, these conditions are referred to as shock. Whether it is due to blood loss, hypovolemic shock, overwhelming infection, septic shock, recent heart attack with heart failure, cardiogenic shock, or other causes, these extreme low blood pressure situations are often life-threatening. No one will tell you a blood pressure of 60 over 30 is desirable. In conclusion, if your blood pressure is low due to a healthy lifestyle, this is desirable because to some extent any elevation above your physiologically lowest attainable blood pressure may be increasing your risk of long-term problems. However, unless specifically instructed otherwise, don't try to get your blood pressure below 140 over 90 while on medications. Once in that ballpark, further blood pressure lowering efforts should utilize lifestyle changes alone. When you see blood pressure improvements, work with your healthcare providers to carefully wean medications to avoid potential complications. Indeed, the latest round of research makes an eloquent case, often not heard in research circles, for finding non-drug ways to get your BP even lower than the current JNC-8 guidelines. And that's what this book is all about.
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3: The book of Exodus, chapter 20, verse 13, says, "You shall not kill." That is commandment number 6 that God wrote with his own finger on two tables of stone. Some people say the law of God was the Ten Commandments were just for the Jews. If that was true, think about the sixth commandment. You shall not kill. Is that just for the Jews? Imagine if somebody came up to you with a gun and looked at you and said, "I don't believe in the sixth commandment. That's gone. That was just for the Jews." Boom, and he pulled the trigger and shot you. You wouldn't like it. In fact, you wouldn't be liking much because shortly you'd be dead. It's totally irrational to apply that commandment only to the Jews. It applies to everyone. Imagine a world where everybody kept the sixth commandment. There would be no jails, there'd be no serial killers, there would be no need for police officers to protect us from somebody that might harm us, there'd be no wars. It would be a completely different planet. It'd be a little bit closer to heaven if the world kept commandment number 6, where God says, "You shall not kill." But even going deeper, in 1 John in the New Testament, chapter 3, verse 15, the Bible says that whoever hates his brother is a murderer. So God doesn't only want us not to kill, but he doesn't want us to hate. He wants us to have love. He wants us to love him. He wants us to love his law. And he wants us to love other people. And this is really the only way that we can keep God's law. And the only way that we can really love is if we have him and his love inside of our hearts. This is really what the sixth commandment means. And so when God says, "You shall not kill," that is his voice today for you.
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4: If someone cast a legion of demons out of you, you'd expect you'd be very grateful. A man who'd been living among tombs encountered Jesus near the Sea of Galilee one day, and Jesus cast the demons out of him, restored his sanity, gave the man his life back. And when he, that's Jesus, got into the boat, he who had been demon-possessed begged him that he might be with him. However, Jesus did not permit him, but said to him, "Go home to your friends and tell them what great things the Lord has done for you and how he's had compassion on you." Interesting, isn't it? You can't blame the man. Jesus had changed his life. Now he wanted to be where Jesus was. But Jesus said no. No, you can't be with me. No, you can't follow me around. And that's because Jesus had a work for the man to do. You've been blessed. I've changed your life. The very best thing you can do now is go and tell others what God has done for you. And the man did. It's very easy to forget that when God has done something great for you, God wants you to tell others what he's done. People can argue with your theology, but they can't argue with a changed life. And this man was changed. And notice what Jesus told the man. Not go and convince them about the scripture. Go tell them they're doing this wrong and that wrong. No, he simply said, go and tell them what God has done for you. God is still looking for people who will do just that, who will tell others what he has done for them. Think of what God's done for you and pray and look for opportunities to tell others. God used that man in a powerful way, and he's looking to use you in the same way. Of course, the man's instinct was just about as you'd expect. You've been so good to me. You've been so great towards me. You've worked incredible miracles in my life. I have to be with you and follow you. Jesus says to you, I've been good to you. I've been powerful in your life. I've worked miracles in your life. And he says to you what he said to that man. Go tell somebody all about it. I'm John Bradshaw for It Is Written.
5: Hebrews 8. Now of the things which we have spoken, this is the sum. We have such an high priest who is set on the right hand of the throne of the majesty in the heavens, a minister of the sanctuary and of the true tabernacle, which the Lord pitched and not man. For every high priest is ordained to offer gifts and sacrifices. Wherefore it is of necessity that this man have somewhat also to offer. For if he were on earth, he should not be a priest, seeing that there are priests that offer gifts according to the law, who serve unto the example and shadow of heavenly things, as Moses was admonished of God when he was about to make the tabernacle. For,
6: see,
5: saith he,
6: that thou make all things according to the pattern showed to thee in the mount.
5: But now hath he obtained a more excellent ministry, by how much also he is the mediator of a better covenant, which was established upon better promises. For if that first covenant had been faultless, then should no place have been sought for the second. For finding fault with them, he saith,
6: Behold, the days come, saith the Lord, when I will make a new covenant with the house of Israel and with the house of Judah, not according to the covenant that I made with their fathers in the day when I took them by the hand to lead them out of the land of Egypt, because they continued not in my covenant, and I regarded them not, saith the Lord. For this is the covenant that I will make with the house of Israel after those days, saith the Lord. I will put my laws into their mind and write them in their hearts, and I will be to them a God, and they shall be to me a people. And they shall not teach every man his neighbor and every man his brother, saying, Know the Lord, for all shall know me, from the least to the greatest. For I will be merciful to their unrighteousness, and their sins and their iniquities will I remember no more.
5: In that he saith a new covenant, he hath made the first old. Now that which decayeth and waxeth old is ready to vanish away.
7: And he spake a parable unto them to this end, that men ought always to pray, and not to faint, saying,
8: There was in a city a judge which feared not God, neither regarded man. And there was a widow in that city, and she came unto him, saying, Avenge me of mine adversary. And he would not for a while, but afterward he said within himself, Though I fear not God, nor regard man, yet because this widow troubleth me, I will avenge her, lest by her continual coming she weary me. And the Lord said, Hear what the unjust judge saith. And shall not God avenge his own elect, which cry day and night unto him, though he bear long with them? I tell you that he will avenge them speedily. Nevertheless, when the Son of Man cometh, shall he find faith on the earth?
9: 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I understood as a child. I thought as a child. But when I became a man, I put away childish things.
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15: Hello, listening friends. Would you like to hear an amazing fact? For about 500 years, the Roman Empire was the undisputed military powerhouse that conquered most of the Western world. This was due in part to their heavy investment in their military and war machines. Today, there are about 195 countries in the world, and most spend something for their military budget. But of all these countries, the United States of America spends the most, taking up to 42% of the world's military expenditures. In other words, almost half of the world's military investment is made by one country. In fact, if you added up all the military budgets of Europe, China, Russia, Japan, the Middle East, Australia, East Asia, and Latin America, you'd still have a sum less than what the United States alone spends on its armed forces. For example, just in 2016, the United States spent $611 billion in the military, whereas the country in second place, China, spent only $215 billion. No wonder the United States remains by far the most powerfully armed nation on earth and the world's only real military superpower. You know, the book of Revelation in chapter 13 identifies two beasts in the last days that will try to compel uniform international worship, and it will certainly require a large military power to enforce this. Did you know the Bible also foretells an escalation of war will be one of the signs of the last days? Stay with us, friends. We're going to learn more as Amazing Facts brings you this edition of Bible Answers Live.
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15: Welcome, friend. 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
10: My name is John Ross. Good evening, listening friends, and Pastor Doug, as we always do, let's start the program with prayer. Dear Father, we thank you that we have this opportunity to open up the Word and study together. And Lord, we pray that the Holy Spirit would guide us as we search for truth, for you have promised that if we seek, we shall find. Pray for your leading. Be with those listening, wherever they might be, and lead us to clearly understand the Scriptures, for we ask this in Jesus' name. Amen.
15: Amen.
10: Well, you know, Pastor Doug, you can't help but notice the amount of discussion in the current media with reference to military buildup and various weapons of war and the potential for outbreak of war, even a nuclear war with everything happening around nowadays. And you were reading in your text that probably there's never been a time when the United States and some of the other countries in the world, they've been so armed and so prepared for just a massive conflict. It's been many years since World War II.
15: Mm-hmm.
10: And in the meantime, there's been a stockpile of weapons. So it's almost as if we're facing some kind of Armageddon.
15: You know, at the end of World War II, Douglas MacArthur, following the signing of surrender by Japan, he made a statement. And he said, We have had our last chance. If we do not devise some greater and more equitable system, Armageddon will be at our door. I mean, he saw the horrors of what happened with World War II. And, of course, America did use nuclear weapons back then, or atomic, I should say, weapons in Japan. And, you know, now there's an awful lot of sword or saber rattling, as they say, between Iran and North Korea and Russia. And the news is filled with, you know, tension between the nations. And Jesus foretold in Matthew 24, speaking of his return and the end of the world, he said, "You'll hear of wars and rumors of wars." And we certainly have that right now in the news every day. "See that you are not troubled." He said, this is normal. This is going to happen. "For all these things must come to pass, but the end is not yet. For nation will rise against nation and kingdom against kingdom." Now, we have certainly seen an escalation of this in the last days. I mean, just in the last century, some of the last survivors that lived over the time of World War I. There's still people walking around in the world today that were alive during World War I and World War II. There's not many left. And we're losing people who actually fought in World War II. They're all, my dad was one of those, they're kind of passing off the scene. But you think about that, the world involved in war. Now, what would happen now with the way weapons have become so devastatingly accurate? They used to just carpet bomb back then because the bombs, you know, if they got within a football field of their target, they felt good. But now they are, you know, laser guided and, you know, bunker busting and infrared night bombing and stealth bombing. And it's just really unimaginable of what the devastation would be if the nations, major nations, get involved in releasing these weapons they've stockpiled. We hoped after the end of the Cold War, it would settle down. Now people are wondering, does this mean we're at the threshold of what the Bible calls the Battle of Armageddon? No, friends. There may be a big battle coming, but it is not the Bible Battle of Armageddon yet. That's coming also. And if you'd like to know what is the Battle of Armageddon, we have a free offer for you, and you don't want to miss this one.
16: It's a book written by Joe Cruz, the founder of Amazing Facts. It is a classic, and the book is simply called Armageddon. And we'll be happy to send that to anybody who calls and asks if you want to know more about what the Bible says with referencing this great battle of Armageddon. We will be happy to send this to anybody who calls. The number to call for our resource phone line is 800-835-6747. You can ask for the book called Armageddon. That number again is 800-835-6747. And if you have a Bible question, our phone line here to the studio is 800-463-7297. That's 800-463-7297. That'll bring you right here to the studio with your Bible question. Our phone line's open. It's a good time to pick up your phone and give us a call. Our first caller this evening is Michael, and Michael is listening in Florida. Michael, welcome to the program. You're on the air.
17: Hello, Pastor Doug, Pastor Ross. Good to speak to you again.
15: Thank you. Good to hear from you. And your question tonight.
17: Yes. Okay, so I hope this question doesn't come off as too odd or arbitrary, maybe, but at any rate, I had once recently heard that, well, at least it was implied to me, that billiards or the game of pool is something that, I guess, not Christian, or at least that was the impression that I got. It was particularly from an article that I was reading online that was referencing the writing of an author I'm pretty sure you've heard of, Ellen White, where she, I believe she mentioned how a Christian would not find themselves in a place that they couldn't ask God's blessing on, such as the theater, the dance hall, the pool, the billiard saloon. And the thing I guess I'm confused at really is whether or not it was the actual game of pool, or was it like the environment of the billiard hall, perhaps? Because I know usually those are like, you know, bars and stuff like that.
15: All right, well, let me see if I can dive in. I'm going to bring your volume down a little bit, Michael, because we're getting some digital squeal from your phone or something. So what about the game of pool? Is it wrong for a Christian to play pool? You know, especially in the 1800s, pool halls were almost, or the pool tables were almost exclusively found in the saloons and the bars filled with smoke, drinking. And it wasn't that good an environment. And it was also true of bowling back then. When you think about the actual game, the game of bowling or pool, a game of physics, It's, you know, just a fascinating game in that respect when you talk about geometry and the physics of it. There's nothing inherently evil with balls rolling around a table. So statements you might hear from 18th century authors that talk about that probably first and foremost are talking about a couple of things. One, the environment. It was almost always, I think billiards may have become very popular in France, and it was always in the bars, gambling, betting, drinking, a lot of thick smoke. I know I used to go to those places in my younger days. And the other thing with any game is, you, for a Christian, you've got to ask yourself, am I being competitive? Because competition can, you know, consume a person. And the other is the time. You know, am I wasting time? I used to love the game of chess, still do. I don't play much anymore because you just have to ask, how much time do I have to put into those things? So if a Christian had a pool table in their house and they were playing a game of pool, I would not fault that because, you know, it's like I said, it's a game of physics. It's no more evil than ping pong or, you know, another game where you're just playing the physics of a ball. The other questions you'd ask is the environment, the amount of time you spend, and do you get into the competitive spirit where, you know, one person is putting down another person, or are they getting so competitive they get upset if they lose? That is generally true with any sports. But hopefully that answers the question, Michael, and I haven't had that question. Appreciate it. I thought you were going to ask me about the scripture that talks about playing pool. I couldn't find it.
16: Our next call is Charles, listening from Alabama. Charles, welcome to the program.
18: Hey, how's it going?
15: Good. Thanks for calling.
18: Okay. I had a question for you. It was basically about incest, and, you know, it's, we know it's not right. You know, even science seems to indicate that, you know, it's not a good thing to do. And, you know, in the Old Testament, I believe there might have been some verses about incest, maybe in Leviticus. And basically, my question was about God creating the earth in such a manner with, you know, only making two individuals initially, as far as we know, to where incest will be necessary. And even after that, you know, I know, you know, Noah and his three sons and their wives, you know, repopulated the earth. So, you know, it seems as though incest would have taken place again. So that's my question.
15: All right. Well, you know, back in the days of before Noah, in the time of Adam and Eve, when you think about it, Adam and Eve had the same origin, same parents, you might say. Matter of fact, it was even stranger than that, in that Eve came out of Adam. And every other man has come from a woman, except the first woman came from a man. That's kind of strange. But as time went by, because of the problem with genetic vitality being diminished through inbreeding, and we all know that whether it's, you know, dogs or horses, whatever it is, if there's too much inbreeding, you have all kinds of genetic mutations that cause weakness and disease. And so by the time of Moses is where you first see the laws that say that a man was not to marry his brother. Now, Abraham married his half-sister. Jacob married his first cousin. Isaac married his first cousin. So it wasn't that unusual then. But then as time goes by, you know, it's more and more encouraged to, for vitality and health, to stay away from marrying too much within the family. As I've traveled around the South Pacific, you know, I've stayed and visited and done ministry in islands where you just had a small group of people living on an island, and they would naturally start to marry pretty close to the family tree, and they ended up with all kinds of defects and problems and genetic weaknesses because of that. And there are certain diseases that you'll only find, for instance, among the Jewish people, because you know, over the years they've tried to be loyal to marry other Jewish people, and if you don't get any outside blood, you can sometimes have those weaknesses. Anyway, that's the reason I think that God especially forbade it. And, you know, yeah, the Lord wants us to...
18: I definitely understand why it's wrong, but I guess my question is more, why would God create it, like I say, from the beginning to where it would have to occur if it's wrong? You know, I feel like if it's wrong then, it should have been wrong in the beginning, right? That isn't...
15: Well, no, not necessarily, because, you know, the reason that it's wrong... Yeah, well, for one thing, in a family, brothers ought to be protecting their sisters, not marrying them. You know, maybe back in the days of Adam and Eve when there were, you know, nobody was in the world and people's genes were perfect. Adam and Eve had come from the hands of God and they were eating from the tree of life, before they were driven from the garden, you wouldn't have that problem. But as time goes by, it just wasn't appropriate. Hey, I appreciate that, Charles. Good question.
16: Next call is Patricia, and she's listening from Portland, Oregon. Patricia, welcome to the program.
19: Yes, hi, Pastor. How are you doing this evening? So I have a request, first of all, and that would be for prayer for John Poppy, who is homeless and is in dire need of a place to stay. So that's my request, please. And then the question I have is, I know that the Bible speaks of not consulting mediums mm-hmm. or spirits, you know, any kind of spiritualism kind of stuff like that. But I've noticed that in forensic science, sometimes when they can't solve a cold case file, they have been resorting to mediums or people that call themselves psychics. And I was wanting to know what you have to say about that, considering what the Bible also says, of course.
15: Yeah, well, there's several passages in the Bible where it speaks in very strong terms against mediums, astrologers, witches, those who have familiar spirits that consult the dead. And all this kind of witchcraft and wizardry is forbidden by the Lord. You know, if God gives a prophet some kind of supernatural power, it's just right up front. It's not working with the diabolical

0: But yet in real life, these people are solving, you know, murder cases. Is that insignificant that they're helping out in a way?
1: All right, so the question is, what about, you know, some of these folks that are supposedly consulting with the police departments and helping them solve cases, whether they're murders, missing person, burglary, and we've probably heard about those things before. That doesn't mean it's the power of God. Even back in the days of the disciples in the book of Acts, it talks about a magician who the people gave a lot of attention to. I think this is like Acts 9 or might be 10, Simon. And they thought he had the great power of God. And it was actually the power of the devil. Because the devil, you know, let's suppose the devil inspires somebody to kidnap someone. Well, the devil then can tell a psychic where that person's hidden. So the devil's got that information. He can pass it on and then leave everyone thinking that the psychic has got great spiritual power from God. Well, he may have spiritual power, but it's not from God.
2: Yeah, that passage in Acts is actually in Acts chapter 8. Talks about Simon who practiced sorcery and had quite a following there in the area of Samaria. And when he saw the disciples performing miracles, he wanted to do the same thing. He wanted to buy the Holy Spirit.
1: Yeah, and Peter had some pretty strong words for him for attempting that. So just because a person, and the witch of Endor, you know, Saul went and saw a witch, he killed himself the next day. And the Bible says because he consulted a woman with a familiar spirit. So God's pretty clear he does not want his people using these dark arts for information.
2: And of course the Bible says the devil is very powerful. He's the highest of all of the angels prior to the fall, and so he's able to deceive. The Bible speaks of him being a deceiver from the beginning. He's going to deceive people any way he can.
1: Yep, and we have a lesson specifically dealing with, does God inspire psychics and astrologers? And we will send you, Patricia, a free copy if you just call the resource line.
2: The number to call is 800-835-6747. 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Next caller that we have waiting online is Eric, listening from Canada. Eric, welcome to the program.
1: Eric, are you there? You might have the mute on. Eric, listening on satellite from Canada. One more time. Eric. There we are. Hey, sorry. And your question tonight?
3: I was just wondering why you teach the same doctrine as the Roman Catholic Church with Good Friday and Easter.
1: But tell me what your what do you mean by that?
3: Well, you guys all seem to think that God doesn't know how to count 3 days and three nights.
1: Are you saying that you think that Jesus did not die on Friday?
3: No, he didn't die on Friday.
1: And is your reason because Matthew chapter 12, it says, as Jonah was in the belly of the fish 3 days and three nights, so the Son of Man will be in the heart of the earth 3 days and three nights?
3: That's right.
1: Can you show me where in the Bible it says the heart of the earth is the tomb?
3: Hell is the grave.
1: But where in the Bible does it call the heart of the earth the tomb?
3: Well, I'm not proficient in Hebrew. So.
1: Well, all right, let me just give you something to think about, because a lot of people, I think, make that mistake. The verse you're talking about appears one time in the Bible, and it's in Matthew chapter 12. And Jesus said, as Jonah was in the belly of the whale 3 days and three nights, so the Son of Man will be in the heart of the earth 3 days and three nights. And you're right, it is 3 days and three nights. Jesus
3: Correct.
1: Was betrayed Thursday night. He began to suffer for our sins Thursday night. Thursday night, Friday night, Saturday night, Christ was paying the penalty for sin. He was in the heart of the earth. That means in the clutches of the world. The devil was punishing him. He was experiencing. Matter of fact, when Jesus was arrested Thursday night, he said, now is the hour of darkness. So you can start calculating. And that's why it starts Thursday night, Friday night, Saturday night. He rose Sunday. And the Bible's pretty clear. It tells us that it was the preparation day when Jesus was crucified, which is what the Jews call Friday.
2: And of course, Jesus referred to the devil as the prince of this earth. When it talks about Jesus being in the heart of the earth, that was the time when Christ voluntarily allowed himself to come under the control of the power of evil. Of course, Jesus resisted. He never sinned, but he was separated from the Father, as we have the account in the Garden of Gethsemane. So the heart of the earth was just a time of trial, a time of testing for Jesus. The suffering of Christ was not just on the cross.

0: The suffering started earlier, Thursday evening, there in the upper room with the disciples, and then Mount, you know, the Garden of Gethsemane.
1: Two very significant things happened Thursday. He had the Last Supper, and then he prayed in the garden, "Not my will, thy will be done." Three times he began to shed blood. His blood didn't just start falling on the cross. He began shedding blood Thursday night. Not only when he sweat and prayed, he perspired blood. They beat him and he bled, and then he bled on the cross. So that was Thursday night, and he suffered Thursday, Friday, Saturday, arose Sunday. And we have a book we'll send you on that I think you'll enjoy, Eric. It's a good question. It's called The Sign of Jonah. The Sign of Jonah.
0: The number to call is 800-835-6747. You can ask for the book called The Sign of Jonah that actually looks at this passage of Scripture and looks at some of the other verses in the Bible to help explain this. We'll be happy to send that to anybody who calls and asks. That number is 800-835-6747. Ask for the book called The Sign of Jonah. You can also read the book for free online at the Amazing Facts website. Just type in there The Sign of Jonah. Our next call is Alex, listening from Michigan. Alex, we have just a few more minutes before our break.
2: Hi, guys. Real quick question for you, okay?
1: Yeah.
2: I learned tonight that somebody who committed adultery and gets divorced is not to remarry, that's the command of the Lord, as far as they can never get remarried. Now, I am remarried. Okay, that was my situation. I was, I won't go into a bunch of long details. I was married for 26 years. It was a very dysfunctional marriage. I broke down. I walked out of the marriage. I was very distraught from a lot of things that I was dealing with. So, anyway, I since went back to my ex-wife a long time ago. I asked her, hey, you know, I asked you to forgive me. She said, hey, I forgive you, and she asked me to forgive her for a lot of her failures, and I told her I forgive her. And before I went there and I asked her, I asked the Lord, do you want me to go back to my marriage? Do you want me to be reconciled? And he said, no, I don't want you to go back to that marriage. And he said, I'll show you, because I was in a lot of turmoil over it. So I went back to talk to my wife, and we asked each other for forgiveness. And then we got into a really, really bad fight. And I said, man, I said, Lord, you are really showing me that, you know, you do not want me to come back to this marriage. So I dropped it. And I said, okay, Lord, I believe that you've forgiven me. You know,
1: hey, Alec, we got to turn this into a question before we run out of time. So,
2: okay. So a person that committed adultery and is divorced, according to the scripture, they're not allowed to get remarried, but I've remarried. So what am I supposed to do?
1: Well, there's a lot of people that sin. And it doesn't mean it's the unpardonable sin. You know, Jesus tells us pretty clearly, a man shall leave his father and mother, cleave to his wife. They'll be one flesh. And he says, what God has joined together, let not man put asunder. So we're supposed to recognize marriage as a sacred divine covenant. Now, a lot of people fail. And a lot of people sin. Is it the unpardonable sin? No. You have David in the Bible, who committed adultery and married someone he shouldn't have married, which was Bathsheba. And he was punished for that. He suffered. But God forgave him and later accepted Bathsheba as his wife. But there were consequences. And so, you know, a lot of people, I can't change what the Bible says. These are the words of Jesus you're going to find in Matthew chapter 5, verse, you just read Matthew 5, 27 to 30, and it's all pretty clear. But I have a book I'll send you a free copy of, Alec, that Alex, I think you'll appreciate. And it's called Marriage, Divorce, and Remarriage. It's a free book. It has not just this verse. It's got all the verses. It talks specifically about your question. It's an important question. 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Don't lose hope. When Jesus met the Samaritan woman, she said, I've had five husbands. 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
0: My name is John Ross, and we ready to go right back to the phone lines. We have Joshua listening from Michigan. Joshua, you on the air?
9: Hello?
1: Hey, get close to your phone, Joshua. You're in Michigan, and we're in California.
9: Hi. I have a question. Can you hear me all right?
1: Yeah, you on speakerphone?
9: Yeah.
1: Is there a way to get on the old-fashioned version where you pick it up?
9: Yeah, I got old-fashioned.
1: Oh, that's a whole lot better. Thank you.
9: All right. Sorry about that. So my question is more of just thinking out loud. So I was listening to the program about Armageddon, and it was very fascinating, and there's a lot of conversation about that. I'm thinking, you know, how important it is for us to love God with all of our heart, our soul, and our mind, and our strength, and to love our neighbor as ourselves, and those are the two greatest commands, and only three things last forever: faith, hope, and love, and the greatest of these is love. But still, there's things that are going on, and like the end times, you know, are a thing.
1: So are you wondering,
9: haven't happened yet,
1: what
9: how to resurrect the two, you know, loving others but also being aware of the end times?
1: Yeah, well, you're wise in asking that question, because I know people that become so preoccupied with the when and how of Jesus coming that they forget the most important thing is no matter what happens in the world, we're to be nurturing our relationship with the Lord, where we love the Lord with all our heart. Whatever circumstances come, whatever tests we face, we want to be a witness for God. So that's got to be the priority. You know, we all have heard about people who see what's going on in the world, and their response is, you know, run to the hills and get survival gear and food that'll last buried underground for 20 years, and that's somehow going to save you. If you don't have a loving relationship with the Lord, none of that's going to save you. So Yeah, seek first, Jesus said, the kingdom of God, his righteousness, and all the other things, they'll take care of themselves.
9: Amen.
1: So, but yeah, the reason we do talk about the signs of the times and prophecies is to stir people so they'll say, hey, I better get my life together because the world may not last forever. And these are serious times and I need to be ready. These are the times that try men's souls, someone wrote. And, you know, people, the world's wrapping up and they're seeking after the world and the things of the world and they need to be seeking after God. So that's why we let people know, be aware of the times.
9: Yeah, that's what Christ said when he was in his ministry. He said, do you recall
1: when you,
9: the
1: when you see these things begin to happen, lift up your eyes and pray always that you might escape all these things and stand before the Son of Man. So he wants us to keep the priority of seeking first his kingdom. Hey, well, Joshua, we'll be happy to send you that book we're offering tonight. It's actually a booklet that's easy reading, very interesting, called Armageddon. And just call the resource number, and we'll send that to you.
0: The number to call is 800-835-6747. You can ask for the book called Armageddon. We'll be happy to send it to anybody who calls and asks. Our next caller that we have is Grace, listening from Washington. Grace, welcome to Bible Answers Live.
6: Hello, everyone.
1: Hi, how are you doing?
6: Oh, I'm doing good. Thank you for taking my question. So I was wondering, I never know if I'm saved. I always struggle with feeling like I have to do certain things to be saved, and I know that's not how it works, because I know no matter what I do, I'll never be good enough to be saved, but I don't know, I don't really know how you can tell. I don't want to, you know, be presumptuous, but I don't want to, you know, be afraid all the time either.
1: Well, that's a good question. A lot of people battle with what you're describing there. And I need to give you an honest answer. There's a lot of misinformation that circulates among Christians. Because some people become so oriented, pastors have swung the pendulum to the other side and they say, there's nothing you can do to be saved. Well, that's patently not true. What separates the saved from the lost is indeed something that the saved do. You need to believe. You need to come to Jesus. And you draw near to God, and he will draw near to you. For the prodigal son to be forgiven, he had to get up and come home. And see what I mean? There is something you need to do. It's based on faith, but you know, Christ said, repent, for the kingdom of heaven is at hand. We need to tell the Lord we are sorry for our sins, confess to the Lord, and repent of our sins. And he promises if we confess our sins, he is faithful and just to forgive us our sins and to cleanse us from all unrighteousness. But then as we receive the Lord, we're to walk in the Lord. And that may be the part that you wonder, am I ever walking well enough?
6: Right.
1: You know, I think the very term saved confuses people. Saved makes it sound like you've arrived. When you come to the Lord, you come just like you are, like the song says, just as I am. God accepts you based on faith. You come and you repent, you confess, you believe, and he receives you, and all your sins are cast into the depths of the sea. Then begins sanctification. Justification is when you come to the Lord just like you are. Sanctification is now the process of walking with the Lord, and you're not to walk in fear. How many times did Jesus say, don't be afraid? If you love the Lord, you need to have faith that if you really love him and you are doing what you can to try to please him because you love him, not to be saved, that he will finish the work he's begun in your life. The Bible calls him the author and the finisher of our faith. Believe that the Lord is not going to try to catch you when you've made a mistake and take you out. Believe that he is going to continue to work in your life as you trust him to transform you. Because being a Christian is a conversion. It means old things are passed away, all things are made new. We become new creatures. Isn't that right?
6: Yes, thank you very much.
1: Yeah, if you see that you're struggling to grow, don't be discouraged. Draw closer to the Lord. Focus on the Lord. We become like what we look at. And if you're looking at Jesus, you will become like him. We'd like to send you a book that I think will give you some peace. It's called Three Steps to Heaven. Three Steps to Heaven. And it's a simple book, but I think it'll really help you to find confidence in your relationship with the Lord. Would you like that?
6: Oh, yes, please.
1: It's free. Just call the number Pastor Ross is going to give you.
0: The number is 800-835-6747, and the book is called Three Steps to Heaven. Again, that number is 800-835-6747, and ask for the book called Three Steps to Heaven. We'll be happy to send it to you, Grace, or to anybody who calls and asks. And again, I want to remind you that all of the resources that we talk about here on the program are also available at the Amazing Facts website, just amazingfacts.org. Our next caller is Phil, listening from Toronto, Canada. 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
10: Two questions. First, birth defects through inbreeding, are they related to the fall in the garden? Or are they a product of the fall in the garden? And second question, the lady asked about, or for us to pray for the gentleman who was homeless. Would she not, or would it not be her obligation to take that gentleman in, knowing that he's in need of a place to stay? I'll take your call or listen to your answer off there. Thank you.
1: Thank you, Phil. Two questions. First question was about inbreeding, and did it cause the fall? No, I don't believe that. The fall was caused because Adam and Eve did not believe the Lord when he said, don't eat from the forbidden tree. And I'm sure that the fall contributed to the problems from intermarriage. Maybe if there had never been sin, well, I'm quite sure there wouldn't have been any genetic mutations if there had never been sin in the world, just like there were no thorns or thistles or any problems with creation until sin. Your second question, if you know a homeless person that needs help, is a Christian obligated to take them in? No. The Bible does say, I was hungry and you brought me food. I was thirsty, you gave me drink. I was a stranger and you took me in. But not every family, I know some single mothers and they got children, and it's certainly not appropriate to bring a homeless man in the house, and you might just not have the resources and space. You might be living in, a city where there's, 500 homeless people on your way to work. You can't practically bring all of them into your home. But you probably make a good point, Phil, that Christians don't do as much of that. I don't even do it as much. I used to pick up hitchhikers and bring them home. Wife would go, oh, okay. sometimes there's safety issues. Sometimes the people, they have drug problems today, and you've got family with children. You just got to be wise. Sometimes the Holy Spirit will say, this is a person who's, will really benefit from that. And it is a valid question. Anyway, thank you for your questions, Phil. And that does open another line. If you have a Bible question, we still have about 20 minutes left. 800-463-7297. Pick up your phone now. Who's next?
0: We've got Christy Joe listening from Montana. Christy, welcome to the program.
11: Hi, thank you for taking my call.
1: Hi, Christy. I've been to Missoula.
11: Hello. Hello. My question is more of like an advice thing. The Mormons are sending their missionaries out constantly. I guess the Mormons are now coming to Montana. Anyway, I don't believe that they are a Christian faith, and I would just like to have a couple of scriptures that I could pull out that are just concrete, just to arm myself, because they've done a lot of studying, a lot of preparing to go on these missions to come to your door, and they always catch me a little off guard. So I just was hoping that you could give me just a few scriptures I could pull out and say, I don't believe that the Mormon faith is the true faith, and this is why.
1: All right, well, very good. First of all, at the core of, and I want to be careful, I've met just some lovely Mormon people. They're lovely people. They love their families.
11: Absolutely.
1: Their theology, I do think, is cultish theology. And so I want to separate the two. So I know just some tremendous Mormon people. They have very high ethics. They're very honest, very hardworking, close families. But, in their theology, when you study it, I basically believe our God is not the final God, that our God, once was a lower kind of God, worked his way up and ended up getting, a galaxy or his own dominion, and that someday we will be gods. But this was what God said to Adam and Eve, or the devil actually told Adam and Eve, that if you eat the forbidden fruit, you will be as God. And there was someone put out a video a few years ago called The God Makers. It's probably dated now, but it talks about a number of the teachings of Mormonism, that being one. Then this is a question I ask, is I say, is God growing and becoming greater? And they say, yeah. I say, well, does God know everything? And if he knows everything, how can you learn something if you know everything? So the very idea that God is somehow expanding and becoming a bigger God, you just can't support that. The Bible says, I am the Lord and there is no other. And that's in Isaiah. Pastor Ross is going to look that up. There is no other God. So the idea there are other gods out there in the cosmos of their galaxies or universes, that I think is a foundational problem.
0: Yeah, the verse you're looking at, Isaiah chapter 45, verse 5, and it says, I am the Lord, there is no other, there is no God besides me.
1: And then also the idea in their teachings that Jesus is not God, eternal God. They think Jesus and Lucifer were somehow brothers at one point. And, they came to the world and nothing could be further from the truth. Christ is the creator. All things that were made by him. You can read John chapter 1. And the devil is a creation. Lucifer was a created angel that fell. And so they were not brothers. And so there's just some real foundational problems. And when you have a foundation that's crooked, everything else in the theology starts to get crooked.
0: You know, Isaiah chapter 8 verse 20 says, to the law and to the testimony, if they speak not according to this word, it is because there is no light in them. So the law, which when we talk about the law, we're talking about the first five books of Moses. That's what the Jews understood as the law. The testimony would be everything else that the prophets wrote. If what a person says or what a person teaches contradicts the law of God, contradicts what the scriptures have said, well, and the Bible's pretty clear, there's no light in them.
1: Yeah, I've studied with Mormons several times, and when I catch them on a scripture they can't answer, they say, yeah, but the Book of Mormon, or the Pearl of Great Price, and they quote some other extra-biblical book by Joseph Smith, and if it conflicts with the Bible, and they'll say, oh, this is fresh information, the Bible's older. And of course, just having a whole other Bible that they say was written by the 10 tribes that came to America, and we know from DNA now that 10 tribes, the American Indians, are not from Israel. It's so that just the whole thing was based on a myth that's caused a lot of problems.
12: Right.
1: So yeah, just you can look up that book or the video, The God Makers. I bet the YouTube is online for free today.
12: Okay.
1: Hey, thank you very much, and there'll be a lot of scriptures there. Appreciate that, Christy Joe.
0: Next call is Rick from Fort Lauderdale in Florida. Rick, welcome to the program.
13: Hey, thank you, pastors, and I loved your show on Facebook, all your shows on Facebook. It's really very good. Hey, I had a question about Revelation. It mentions wormwood. What is wormwood? Is that like a meteor?
1: Well, you know, some have said that. I think the word Chernobyl in Russian, someone told me, it translates wormwood, and wormwood was a bitter herb. But in Revelation, Pastor Ross might address it because he does seminars in Revelation.
0: Yeah, you know, the word wormwood first finds its origin all the way back in Deuteronomy 29, verse 18. And literally it means bitterness. So there was some kind of a root that was rather bitter. And you have the story of how the water turned to wormwood, meaning it was bitter. People couldn't drink it. And in Revelation, that symbol is used. It's referencing a star called wormwood, meaning bringing bitterness. In the Bible, water represents the truth, represents life. So there is a corruption of the truth. And it's referring to a time period where false doctrines were introduced that corrupted the truth of the gospel that originally was preached by the apostles. So it's a counterfeit doctrine, a counterfeit teaching. And the word literally just means bitterness. It's kind of connected with a type of bitter root.
1: You know, people, when the Israelites were crossing the desert and they were dying of thirst and they ran into a pool of water and they couldn't drink it because the waters were bad. Pastor Ross and I were camping out in the Nevada desert and there's a spring out there and it had a sign. It said, you can't drink from this spring. It killed the cows when they came across and how disappointed they were. Well, that's what happened to the living water, was polluted by great apostasy in the church during the Dark Ages. And that's why you find that phrase wormwood. Some people wondered if Chernobyl, if that was describing what happened there, and I don't think that's what that is a fulfillment.
0: You know, just to be real frank with you, there's a number of scholars, especially in during the early Reformation time period, that identified this wormwood that you read about in Revelation chapter 8, verse 11, as being the rise of Islam and its expansion during the Ottoman Empire. Kind of interesting study there. Hmm. It's referencing the fifth and sixth trumpet.
1: Now, what can we? Anything we can send Rick on that, or
0: you know, I don't think we have a book specifically on.
1: What if he looked up? You know, you could probably look up online, Rick. There's a book that's public domain by Uriah Smith. It's called Daniel and the Revelation. I've seen it. It's free online.
0: You know, you preached a sermon series not long ago called Islam and Christianity.
1: Islam, Christianity, and Prophecy.
0: Yeah,
1: yep. You can go to Amazing Facts and order that Islam, Christianity, and Prophecy. Thank you for your call, Rick. Appreciate it.
0: Next call is Tanya, listening from Michigan. Tanya, welcome to the program.
14: Hi, how are you doing?
1: Good. Thank you for your call and your
14: Good.
1: Question.
14: I have a friend who's a Christian, and I have a person who is a Muslim. Now, this person who's a Christian wants to go against the Bible, be evenly unyoked, and go Muslim. Now, he wants me to accept and turn my back on the Lord, which, of course, I'm not going to do. but now I know that it's right to forgive and all that sort of thing, but just because you forgive, does that mean that you have to let the person in your life, even if you disagree, or would that be turning your back on the Lord?
1: Well, it depends. You know, there are people that we want to maintain a relationship with so that we can influence them in a positive way. If someone has turned from Christianity and they're trying to convert you, well, then, you know, it's like you said, it can two walk together if they're not agreed. It's really hard to be friends with somebody that, on an intimate level, I mean, you can be casual acquaintances. You may work in an office
14: That's
1: with people.
14: That's what I mean.
1: With all
14: know,
1: kinds of people.
14: Just casual.
1: Yeah, you know. People work together in offices that have all different kinds of religious backgrounds, and you can be polite and friendly and have lunch with them, but you start becoming a close friend with somebody that's trying to pull you from your beliefs, and that's not good. And
14: well, I really don't want to continue this friendship, but he basically wants me to, just accept it. I'm like, no, I can't do that.
1: No, well, yeah, you got to put the Lord first. And
14: amen.
1: They need to know where your boundaries are, and you just say, you know, as much as I might care about you as a person, God is first in my life. And, you know, Jesus said, if you got a hand, a foot, or an eye that is offending you, even though they're very close, cut it off. And sometimes we have to cut off close relationships that are dragging us down.
14: Right. That's what I told him. And he just yelled at me, and he just, like, you know, turned a deaf ear.
1: Doesn't sound like a good friend, and you're going to be losing much anyway, Tanya, if they're yelling at you. Yeah, you know, if you have to turn away from somebody because they're dragging you down, Bible tells us we kind of become like our friends. And so you want to pick wise friends. It says he who would be wise is going to have wise friends. And if you want to be a strong Christian, find strong Christian friends. Now, that doesn't mean you don't associate with non-believers or you can never witness. But there's a difference there. Thank you very much for your question, Tanya. We're going to try and squeeze in a couple more calls.
0: We've got Ben listening in Iowa. Ben, welcome to the program.
15: Excuse me, Pastor. Thank you for your program, and thank you for what you do. I really enjoy it. Does a marriage by a pastor to perform the ceremony for people to be married, or can two people that make commitment to each other and live with each other for a number of years be married?
1: Well, you want to be legally married as opposed to illegally married, because the Bible does say we should obey the laws of the land. And if someone says, are you married, you want to be able to say yes, definitively. You don't want to tell the state, no, we're not married for tax reasons, and then tell everyone else, yes, we are married, because then you're not being honest. So why would a Christian not want to be legally married where you don't have to have a pastor done it? You can have a justice of the peace. It'd be nice to have it done with a church and a pastor, because then you're doing the covenant in a religious context. Well, would you have a problem with that? Or are you asking on behalf of someone else? Or are you just curious?
15: I'm asking because I have a daughter that's lived with a man for 20-some years, and they've never had a marriage before a minister, but they don't claim to be married, but yet they've been together for over 20 years.
1: Now, you know, I don't want to meddle in their lives, but I wonder what prevents them from getting married.
15: In the beginning, if he got married, they were going to take the family farm away from him.
1: So for financial reasons, they're not getting married.
15: Right.
1: So, you know, I think that you need to do the right thing, because it is the right thing regardless of the consequences. And if a man and woman are going to live together and enjoy the intimacy of marriage, they should make the covenant in the presence of God, and it should be recognized in our society. Obviously, if two people are married, you want those around to know you're committed, so they're not, you know, making passes at you and your spouse. But, yeah, you know what? I've got a book. You might want to send them a copy. We'll send you one for free. You can give it to them,
15: Ben.
1: Thank you. It's called Marriage, Divorce, and Remarriage. We talked about earlier tonight. And we'll just call the number.
0: The number is 800-835-6747. You can ask for the book called Marriage, Divorce, and Remarriage. And we have Donna listening from Texas. Donna, welcome to the program.
16: Yes, my question is, did Judas have a choice in the betrayal of Jesus?
1: Yes, he did. Now, because God knew what Judas was going to do, doesn't mean that God made him do it. God just knew what Judas was going to choose. God knows everything, doesn't he? So we can still have a choice. And because God knows what we're going to choose doesn't mean he's making us choose. The prophecies said that Jesus would be betrayed by a friend. Judas didn't do it because the prophecy said it. The prophecy said it because they knew what Judas was going to choose. But Judas was a free moral agent like all the other apostles. And the Lord wanted Judas to be saved. He didn't want him to be lost. He washed his feet and he pled with him. But Judas resisted because of his pride.
16: Okay, yeah. That makes sense. It does.
1: Yep, so, hey, I appreciate your question. We got 2 minutes. Can we do a question in 2 minutes, Pastor Ross? It'll be tight.
0: Yes, we'll have Jay listening from South Dakota. Jay, we have just 2 minutes left.
17: Yes, I do.
1: Good.
17: My question is on salvation. I attended another church, and their teaching is once saved, always saved. Could you just maybe clarify a little bit?
1: Let me make a quick comment on that. I do believe a Christian can live with some confidence about the relationship with the Lord, but the idea that once you are saved, you've lost your freedom to be lost is not taught in the Bible. Salvation is a love relationship. You cannot force love. My wife and I trust each other. We have confidence in our relationship, but we've not lost freedom to turn from each other. So there are several examples in the Bible of people who were saved that lost their salvation because they turned from the Lord. Now, those who believe in once saved, always saved, they say, well, they never were saved. That's sort of their escape clause. But you've got King Saul, chosen by God, filled with the Holy Spirit, even prophesied, but through his pride, he grieved away the Spirit, took his own life. Balaam the prophet was a prophet of God. Through covetousness, he lost his gift. Judas sincerely followed the Lord. He even went out with the other apostles, casting out devils and preaching. But he would not give up his pride and his covetousness, and his light went out. Jesus says in Revelation, repent or I will remove your candlestick out of its place. So, and these are messages to churches. And he said, unless they repent, they're going to lose out. So there's, yeah, we got a book on this.
0: Yeah. Matter of fact, the book is called, Can a Saved Man Choose to Be Lost?
1: Yeah, just send for that, Jay. We'll send it to you free. The number, 800-835-6747. Can a saved man choose to be lost? Friends, we are out of time for the question part. Still have some important announcements to come. Final appeal from Pastor Ross and I. If you enjoy the program, we're here because people like you. Go online. Keep us on the air with a donation. God bless.
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22: Make a joyful noise unto the Lord, all ye lands. Serve the Lord with gladness. Come before his presence with singing. Know ye that the Lord, he is God. It is he that hath made us, and not we ourselves. We are his people, and the sheep of his pasture. Enter into his gates with thanksgiving, and into his courts with praise. Be thankful unto him, and bless his name. For the Lord is good, his mercy is everlasting, and his truth endureth to all generations.
23: Blessed are the poor in spirit, for theirs is the kingdom of heaven. Blessed are they that mourn, for they shall be comforted. Blessed are the meek, for they shall inherit the earth. Blessed are they which do hunger and thirst after righteousness, for they shall be filled. Blessed are the merciful, for they shall obtain mercy. Blessed are the pure in heart, for they shall see God. Blessed are the peacemakers, for they shall be called the children of God. Blessed are they which are persecuted for righteousness' sake, for theirs is the kingdom of heaven. Blessed are ye when men shall revile you, and persecute you, and shall say all manner of evil against you falsely, for my sake. Rejoice, and be exceeding glad, for great is your reward in heaven.
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0: Good morning. 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
2: Hello and welcome again to another edition of the More Abundant Life radio broadcast. My name is Adrian Westney Jr. I'm glad you've joined us today. I'm your host for today's program. Today we have a message that we're going to divide into two parts. The title of the message today, I Have Overcome the World. It's a thought-provoking message. It's one that could be a little bit disturbing, but it's all for our good. And I hope that you will stay tuned and enjoy. Now the message is about to begin. I Have Overcome the World, the title, part one of this message. It's going to be message number 314 in our series. Here now is Pastor Phipps.
3: You have your Bibles, turn with me to the book of John, chapter 16, verse 32, the book of John, chapter 16. Verse 32, the Bible says, Behold, the hour cometh, yea, is now come, that ye shall be scattered every man to his own, and shall leave me alone. And yet I am not alone, because the Father is with me. These things I have spoken unto you, that in me ye might have peace. In the world ye shall have tribulation, but be of good cheer. I have overcome the world. Be of good cheer. I have overcome the world. Our Lord Jesus had begun what I call his ministry of final words. He had done so many great things, performed so many mighty deeds, but now the time had come for final words, last words. The time had come for final teachings. The time had come for his final thoughts, closing reflections, his final words of challenge and exhortation to his disciples. You see, church, Jesus could see that a deceptive calm had surrounded his disciples. They had been lulled into a state of false tranquility, and they were woefully unprepared for what was about to befall him. His final words to his disciples seemed to carry with them an earnest weight of urgency, an import that deserves our close and careful attention. Church, these words of Jesus merit our thorough review. Should we understand their truest meaning, we must pray that God would reveal the meaning of these words to us. These things I have spoken unto you, that in me ye might have peace. In the world ye shall have tribulation, but be of good cheer. Smile once in a while. For I have Oh, but when the baby is born, hallelujah, that mother soon forgets about her anguish. That is what you're about to go through, said Jesus. For the face of her newborn child brings a mother joy and gladness. You will have sorrow now, said Jesus, but you will see me again. And in that day, your hearts shall rejoice. Now these things I have spoken to you, that in me ye might have peace. For in the world you will have trouble, trials, tribulation. Take heart, my precious children, for I have overcome the world. These words of Jesus, I have overcome the world, are both fact and prophecy. They are a promise of what is to be. They are a promise based on what has already been done. These words, I have overcome the world, was to Jesus a very present reality. For you see, in the wilderness, after fasting for 40 days and 40 nights, Jesus faced the enemy of our souls, and he came away victorious. In the Desire of Ages, page 117, a servant of God says that on man's behalf, Christ conquered by enduring the severest test. For our sake, he exercised self-control.

something that we loathe to do. But for our sake, he exercised a self-control stronger than hunger, stronger than death. Nevertheless, this word that Christ declares is a bold and daring word. It is a brave and confident word. I have overcome the world. Now some in the world might call the words of Jesus audacious, cocky. They might in their presumption compare him with an overconfident prize fighter who is bluffing, who is blowing smoke, making his victory speech before the fight has even begun. But this morning, I invite you to hear Jesus as he rallies his disciples to his side with these words, "Be of good cheer. I have overcome the world." Notice Jesus does not say, "I will overcome the world." Notice he does not say, "I may overcome the world." He says, "I have overcome the world." This confidence might have been more easily understood had Christ spoken these words after Calvary. Had he spoken these words after the resurrection, it might have been more easily understood if he had spoken these words as he was ascending from the Mount of Olives to be with his Father. But these words that Jesus spoke came before Gethsemane, before Calvary. Yes. "I have overcome the world." Some may say that he was speaking only of his victory in the wilderness, but it seems clear to me that he is speaking of much more. He's speaking of much more than his victory over the devil in the wilderness. Allow me to try to make it clear this morning. This word, world, world, "I have overcome world," the world. This world which Jesus refers to as his foe and adversary is not the same word he calls his beloved. You see, in the scriptures, this word world has at least three distinct and different meanings. Sometimes the word world is used to mean the universe of all living and created things. Hallelujah. Sometimes the word world is used to speak of everything God created. When the Bible says, "For by the word of the Lord were the heavens made, by his mouth and the mighty working of his power," this is the world that we see about us. That is one translation of the word world. It is a world that labors under the curse of sin, a world straining to shout God's honor and sing his praises. This world of God's creative wonders is his mouthpiece, his unmistakable witness. The very heavens, says the scriptures, declare the glory of God, and the firmament showeth his handiwork. So when Jesus says, "I have overcome the world," this is not really only the context that he's speaking of here. It reminds me of that little Swedish girl, after gazing up into the sky, said, "Papa, if the wrong side of heaven is so beautiful, I wonder what the right side is going to be like." Another meaning for the word world in scripture is the world of lost and sin-sick men and women. This is the world for which God pledges his undying affection. When the scriptures say, "For God so loved the world that he gave his only begotten Son, that whosoever believeth in him should not perish, but shall have everlasting life." In the context of our scripture where Jesus says, "I have overcome the world,"
This was not the context of which he is speaking. For this world, lost in ruin, in despair. That's the word world used here. For God so loved the world that he gave his only begotten son. This is the world of lost people. Are you with me today? So the first understanding of the word world is the creative wonders of the universe. When God says the world, he's talking about the creative wonders of the universe. The second understanding of the word world is where he is talking about the world of lost people, of lost sinners. Amen. This is the world that he died for. This is the world that he was mocked and ridiculed for. This is the world that he was derided and spat upon. This is the world for which he endured the scourge of the Roman whip. This is the world which he hung naked upon a cross for, suspended between a cruel earth and a sorrowing heaven. This is the world for which he died, the same world who, when he needed to see a compassionate face, the scriptures tell us that we hid our faces from him. This is the world to which you and I belong. This is the world that he talked about when he said, I came not to condemn the world, but that the world through him might be saved. When hell placed a bounty on my soul, Jesus, somebody said, paid it all. He was willing to forfeit heaven's favor, cast his lot with weak and sinful men. He became one for us, not just for time, but for eternity. Amen. But when Jesus says, I have overcome the world, this world of which he is speaking is a different world. Stay with me. It is a world that is mired in shame. It is a world, the world that is in open rebellion to his purposes and to his cause. When Jesus said, I have overcome the world, what was he talking about? He was talking about a world where dark clouds hang low and sin draws its veil of shadow. Allow me this morning to share a personal word. I believe that we as a people have no idea of the dominion of evil that we are up against. This world of which Jesus speaks when he says, I have overcome the world, we don't really understand what it is Jesus is talking about, that he has to declare his sovereignty over it, that he has overcome it. What is this that Jesus declares that he has overcome, this world over which he declares victory? If we really understood it, we would stay on our knees and cry out for mercy. If we only could see it, we would be vigilant, more vigilant in our Christian journey. We would never fail to watch and pray. We as a people.

0: this grotesque picture of himself. And we underrate our adversary. But I must tell you, church, I've traveled for many years all over this world. And as I travel, I always am shaken when I travel this world. I thought I knew what evil there was in this world. But I can tell you, I have no comprehension of the massive, massive scale of evil that is in this world. The hatred, the strife that is in this world. We have enough problems trying to get brothers and sisters to act like brothers and sisters, much less strangers to act like friends. This world that Jesus is speaking about, that he has overcome, he says, this world hates you. But bear in mind, he says, it hated me before it hated you. The world of which Christ speaks of here stands for all that is at odds and opposition and enmity with God. This world that Christ speaks of is a world that is at war with God. Did you know that there is a world that is at war with God? Until 9/11, we who lived in America lived with a sheltered understanding of the rage and ferocity of evil that is in this world. Even the most religious among us, our views of how evil this world is are limited by a narrow view of worldliness. When we talk of worldliness, we talk about makeup. We talk about earrings. We talk about clubs. We talk about dancing. Let me tell you something. That's just a tip of the iceberg of the evil that is in this world. That's nothing compared to the evil that we are up against. When you see the problems of crime and violence, the parade of vice and drugs, our view of evil is so limited. My view of the world, of which view needs to be broadened and enlightened to take in more than just what we see. Have mercy, Jesus. We've got to understand that the scriptures mean it when it says that there is wickedness at the very top of this world. That there is wickedness in high places of this world. Evil thoughts, I mean, Jesus, are being dramatized by corrupt moguls in Hollywood, on television. The worst thing about television is the evil cesspool minds out of which all that nonsense comes. But we don't see, have mercy, Jesus, we don't see the minds. We don't see the people. We don't see the degenerate people out of which these storylines come. I stand before you today calling you to a deeper, broader understanding of this system of evil that wars against God's dominion in this world. And it is everywhere.
1: Well, that brings us to the end of the message for today. That's all the time we have. It's not the end of the message, really, but that's all the time we had for today's message. We're going to broadcast part two of this message in another broadcast. So stay tuned for I Have Overcome the World, part two.
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0: Welcome back to Moms on Break. I'm so glad you're joining us today, ladies, because we have a powerful topic for you today. It's titled The Power of Questions. And I'm so grateful to have my husband joining me. It's so helpful to get a father's perspective. So thank you for being here today.
1: Certainly.
0: So let's just get into the background of where this topic is coming from. Just a few nights ago, one of our sons asked me at nighttime, he said, "Mom, can we ask questions every night?" He said, "I really like to have time to ask questions." And I said, "Certainly. I love to sit at their beds and listen to them, talk to them, ask them questions." And it was important to him. To be able to carve out a time, it's almost like he's storing them in his mind all day, and he just can't wait to get some questions answered about life, about the Bible, about really some deep topics he was coming up with. So I got to thinking about it and thought, this is an important topic. Let's discuss it. So we have a list of several reasons why questions are important. But let's start with Isaiah 1:18, which says, "Come now and let us reason together, saith the Lord. Though your sins be as scarlet, they shall be as white as snow. Though they be red like crimson, they shall be as wool." And to me, that verse just means it's important to the Lord to communicate with us. And
1: Questions are a primary means of communication.
0: Mm-hmm.
1: Now, we know that's true between us as human beings. We see it all the time as parents. And, I think every kid goes through that stage. I don't know if it's around 2 or 3 years old where they ask, why? And, I can take a lot of energy to answer those questions, but they're learning about the world.
0: It's important. They're figuring out life.
1: Mm-hmm. So when we're talking about the power of questions, one obvious reason that questions are important is that it helps us learn about the world. You can go from the 2 or 3-year-old asking, why is the sky blue, or, why does the bird fly? And in some sense, the way most science is done or has been done, through history, is someone will ask a question. Mm-hmm. Why does this happen, or why does this look this way, or whatever? So the question is asked, and then, if you follow the scientific method, you come up with a proposed answer. That's the hypothesis. Then you run your experiment or your study, and you see if your suggested answer is correct. So all through life, and in virtually every facet of our human experience, we're asking questions.
0: Certainly. And I think one of the biggest reasons as parents, we want our kids to ask questions and understand the reason why behind what we do or don't do is so that they can make it their own. Not just grow up and say, "Mom and Dad did it this way, and so I don't know why we did it that way. Maybe it's not right. I don't know. I don't know the reason behind it." I really like 1 Peter 3:15. Do you have that, honey?
1: I do.
0: Okay.
1: "Sanctify the Lord God in your hearts, and be ready always to give an answer to every man that asketh you a reason of the hope that is in you with meekness and fear."
0: That, to me, is an important one, because we want our children to be able to give a reason for their faith, for why they do what they do, why they think how they think. And that starts when they're young and understanding, why do we do it this way? And it's good for us as parents. Why do we do it that way? Is it a biblical reason, or should we be doing it that way? It just helps. So I think that's a major point there.
1: When we look through the Bible, it's interesting that one of the primary methods God uses to communicate with humanity is through questions.
0: Mm-hmm.
1: And we could look very briefly at just a few examples. And the first one being very early in the Bible, and that's Genesis chapter 3.
0: Mm-hmm.
1: After Adam and Eve disobey God and they eat from the forbidden tree, God doesn't just show up in the garden that night and you know, start yelling at them or telling them, sorry, you messed up, and here's the consequences. He goes through a cycle of
0: process.
1: Questions. Yeah.
0: Yes.
1: Mm-hmm. And on a surface level, you know, if it weren't God asking the questions, it would look like someone is trying to determine what happened.
0: Mm-hmm.
1: You know, why are you hiding? What did you do?
0: So a lot of times that is for us because we're not God and we don't know all the reasons why. But for him, he knew.
1: Certainly.
0: But he still asked the questions. So there must be another reason.
1: Well, God's going through really a process of investigation to show that he is fair and just. That's one reason. But also to try to bring Adam and Eve to a realization of what they have done or who they have become.
0: Mm-hmm.
1: And so one of the powers, or, you know, one way in which we see questions being so powerful is that they can help us understand something maybe that we wouldn't recognize otherwise if it wasn't phrased in a question.
0: Mm-hmm. Well, again, Isaiah 1:18, he's saying, let us reason together. Though your sins be as scarlet, they shall be as white as snow. So it is an important reason the Lord asks us questions is to get us to come to repentance and ask forgiveness.
1: Questions tend to ignite the imagination or the thought process more than statements do.
0: Yes.
1: Now, this is why good teachers will ask lots of questions. Mm-hmm. They know that they'll keep their students more engaged.
0: Mm-hmm.
1: And certainly, God's trying to keep us as humans engaged with him.
0: Right.
1: And we could look at another example. This would be all throughout the Gospels, the numerous times that Jesus is challenged or questioned by, you know, his enemies.
0: Mm-hmm.
1: Very frequently, Jesus replied with a question. And there were probably many reasons that he did this. One that, you know, we thought of as we were looking at this here is that Jesus phrased his return questions in such a way that they revealed, they were really answers, but they were couched in the shape of a question.
0: To make them think more, for one.
1: And they revealed truth.
0: And revealed truth. There you go.
1: Mm-hmm. So the second big point here that we're trying to draw from the Bible is that questions are powerful because they can reveal truth.
0: Reveal truth. Very good. I like that one.
1: We could look at one more example. This is from the book of Job.
0: Mm-hmm.
1: And at the beginning of Job, God is in heaven, of course, and then representatives, angels from various worlds that God has created are there. They're called the sons of God. And Satan shows up. And he's showing up as the representative of earth, you know, or the ruler of earth. And he actually claims that. God says, where have you been? And he says, I've been walking up and down on the earth. That's kind of Bible language for wherever I walk, that's what I own.
0: Mm-hmm.
1: So Satan is really claiming that he owns the entire world and everybody in it, and that they serve him. And in response to this really proud boast, God asks a question. And he asks the question, have you considered my servant Job? And then from that question comes the whole story of Job, where God allows the devil to attack Job, take away all of his possessions, all of his children, eventually his health. Job almost dies himself. And this amazing picture of this great controversy and the battle between good and evil, and you know how God is eventually going to be triumphant, but he does that partly through faithful people like Job, and all of this unfolds through one simple question. Have you considered my servant Job?
0: Interesting. That's powerful. So questions truly are powerful. And this brings us to maybe a little more basic or simple approach to questions, but it just helps generate conversation. And I know when we've had talk night with our children, sometimes one that may not be quite as talkative will say, well, you go first, and often we'll start with a question. How was your day? What did you like best about your day? You know, just asking questions can develop a good conversation.
1: And we talk about this in terms of how do you talk to a stranger, right?
0: Mm-hmm.
1: When you're meeting someone the first time, well, you can ask where they live, what they do for work. You know, or what do they do for school? You can ask about their family. And, you know, you have a list of basic types of questions you can ask. Remember when we first were getting to know each other, in fact, the first time I called you on the phone, I was a little nervous, wasn't sure how this was going to go. And I'm a little quieter, more reserved, so conversation doesn't always come as natural to me as to some people. So I had a list of questions, and I forget how many questions were on that list, but I filled up a whole little notepad of questions, ready to fill up the 30 minutes, or I didn't know how long this conversation would last. Now you're laughing.
0: I am, because, oh my, you didn't even get to one, did you?
1: I don't think I even checked the first one off.
0: That says that I talk too much, right?
1: But the point is that questions are a way of opening up dialogue and conversation. It's a way of getting to know somebody.
0: Exactly. It's an important way. And so our challenge for you mothers, fathers, if you're listening, grandparents, is to ask your kids, your grandkids questions. Ask them questions and allow them to ask questions too. And really, all the time, anytime, regularly, and even a specific time during the day that they know they're going to be able to have your undivided attention, and you're going to be able to give them solid reasons and answers to their good questions. It's important, and we hope that you'll take the time to do that.
1: You know, questions, everybody has certain types of questions, and we call these the big questions of life.
0: Yes.
1: Where do we come from? Why am I here? Where am I going when I die? Why, you know, if God exists, why is there sin? Or maybe people don't think of it in terms of sin, if they're not familiar with the Bible or Christianity, but if there's a God and he's supposedly good, then why does all this suffering happen? You know, these kinds of big, basic questions. And the Bible has answers for all of these questions. And as we move forward in time, you know, I think we would all agree, no matter what our background is or our view on God at the moment, we would all agree our world's in a mess right now.
0: Mm-hmm.
1: And people are asking a lot of questions.
0: Mm-hmm.
1: And people want to know what is truth.
0: Mm-hmm.
1: And they're looking in lots of different places for it. And a lot of those places, they're not going to find it.
0: Mm-hmm.
1: But kind of going back to where you started this conversation, having an answer that is ready.
0: Mm-hmm.
1: If we as Bible-believing Christians can understand why we believe what we believe and can show that from the Bible, and then if we can help teach and train our children to do the same thing, they will be in a position for a couple things. First of all, they'll have the basic tools to grapple with these big basic questions that everybody has to face in their life. And secondly, they'll have the tools to help somebody else get through those questions as well.
0: Mm-hmm, mm-hmm.
1: So,
0: and a solid foundation for them to stand on.
1: Absolutely.
0: Mm-hmm.
1: So as you're in conversation with your children, you know, pray about opportunities to dig a little deeper. Ask a question that will help them think or guide their thoughts, you know, maybe a little bit deeper than even they were initially going in that conversation.
0: For sure. And there might be, you know, more shallow questions as well, which is great, you know. Questions in the kitchen, questions on cars and outdoors. I mean, any kind of question is great for them to learn.
1: Well,
0: but we did focus a little bit more on the big questions. And that's kind of truly the heart of it.
1: But as parents, too, we need to ask our kids questions about their life, you know.
0: Mm-hmm.
1: What did you play today? What is that Lego creation? It helps us get into their world, which is really important for them.
0: Very good. Very true. Good place to end. I've enjoyed our time together, and I look forward to our next time. See you then. You can find Moms on Break on Facebook, Instagram, and your favorite podcast service. Subscribe, like, and comment to be a part of all our mom talk. Moms on Break is a production of Pathway to Paradise Ministries.
2: Many people are confused about how Arizona's Grand Canyon was formed. Some think it was carved out by the Colorado River over millions of years, while others believe it eroded during Noah's flood. So what really happened at Grand Canyon?
3: And the little trickle of water left is the Colorado River, the trickle of water left after that huge washout.
2: This is Science, Scripture, and Salvation, a Creation Radio Journal. I'm Chris O'Brien with the Institute for Creation Research. Grand Canyon is considered by many to be one of the most beautiful and awe-inspiring places on Earth. Its colored walls rise to 8,500 feet and run 277 miles long. With a depth of a mile and its width between 4 and 18 miles, Grand Canyon truly is a wonder to behold, attracting some 5 million visitors a year. But just how and when did this enormous canyon form? Is it a result of millions of years of erosion, or was it carved out during the great worldwide flood of Genesis? The answer you'll hear today from creation scientists may surprise you. Stay tuned for the next 15 minutes as ICR geologists explain the scientific evidences for what really happened at Grand Canyon. First, we'll tackle the issue of the Colorado River. Did that waterway form Grand Canyon over millions of years? Well, because of past evolutionary teaching, many people still believe this is true, even though the Bible tells us that the Earth is only about 6,000 years old. Geologist and ICR President Dr. John Morris says the Colorado River theory never did flow well scientifically.
4: Typically, we've been taught that the Colorado River carved Grand Canyon, that the erosion just due to the river then over 70 million years carved out that big canyon. But one of the problems with that has always been, where did the erosion material go? This huge volume of material that is now removed from Grand Canyon, but you add on top of that the erosion of materials upriver. The whole Colorado River drainage area, a lot of that was eroded. And where are the erosional remnants? Where's the delta? This was a strike against that Colorado River erosional theory.
2: Over 1,000 cubic miles of material was removed during the formation of Grand Canyon. That's enough to cover an area the size of the state of New Jersey to a depth of 650 feet. So where did all that dirt go?
4: We found some of that eroded material now, and it's been found to be some distance west of Grand Canyon. You would think that as it came out of the canyon, as it flattened out, huge delta there in northern Arizona and to the south where the Colorado River goes today. But these eroded materials, a lot of it are in the Salton Sea area, but a lot of it seemed to be off the west coast of San Diego area. There's huge volumes of sediments that match the kinds of sediments that came from the Colorado River drainage area, and it's quite a far distance. This means that the velocity of the water going through there, it was rapid, it was going through fast, and it carried those materials way downstream, not just depositing there at the exit to the canyon, as you might think. This is one of the proofs that it happened rapidly by rapidly flowing waters.
2: ICR geologist Dr. Andrew Snelling.
5: Even the conventional scientific community now recognizes that the rock material that was eroded out of the Grand Canyon is possibly over by the Pacific Ocean, either behind here in San Diego or up in the Los Angeles Basin. And that makes sense because the water shooting across that plateau country, it's not going to do a sudden left-hand turn and go south. It's going to go keep on straight towards the Pacific Ocean. But as soon as it gets out of the plateau country, where the water current slows down, it's going to drop all the sediments and it's going to pile up in the desert down here at near San Diego and Los Angeles.
2: But could the Colorado River, over time, have cut out and moved this humongous amount of material away from Grand Canyon? ICR geologist Bill Hoche says the river is not strong enough to move that amount of dirt and rocks.
6: When we look down at the present Colorado River, when you look at the walls of the canyon, the side canyons, the rapids, and so on, it doesn't look like the present-day Colorado River is doing much down-cutting, doesn't look like it's doing any side-cutting. It looks like the Colorado River is just passing through. The erosion that takes place in Grand Canyon is this, though. When you do have a thunderburst over one of the rims, water gets funneled down those dry washes and forms flash floods in the side canyons, and those side canyons rush down into the bottom of the canyon and just dump enormous loads of material every time there's a flash flood.
2: Dr. Snelling says even this present-day eroded material doesn't get moved out of the canyon by the Colorado River.
5: the rapids in the Colorado River are formed by flash floods in the side canyons, bringing rubble down to the mainstream of the Colorado River. And the Colorado River is not clearing out that rubble. It's just going over it and forming rapids. And when they have had recent floods where they've had releases from the dams, all they've done is stirred up the mud and sand that's in the river. And when the flood subsides, it just dumps it back down again. It rebuilt some of the beaches, but it hasn't carved anything more out. It's just redistributed the sediments that were there.
1: Bill Hoesch.
6: When we look at the work in these side canyons, we have to ask, is this geologic work that's being done, this modern-day erosion, is it serving to make the canyon walls steeper, or is it serving to demolish the steep walls? Well, it's obviously demolishing them. It's tearing them down. So the present-day erosion is tearing down Grand Canyon. It's not making it deeper. It's not making it steeper walled. And the material that gets dumped into the river, huge house-sized blocks get dumped into the river by these flash floods, just enormous volumes of material get dumped. And the present-day river does not have sufficient capacity to remove that stuff. It cannot flush that material down the canyon. And I'm talking with discharges in the river prior to when Glen Canyon Dam was constructed. In other words, the natural river was not able to clean its own channel.
2: The idea that the Colorado River carved out the Grand Canyon over millions of years was the popular evolutionary explanation for many years. However, as Dr. Morris tells us, many secular geologists no longer accept this theory.
4: The common view, even my evolutionary colleagues, is that the Colorado River did not carve the canyon. The mechanics of erosion are all wrong. That kind of river would never carve that kind of canyon. The dominant view among most geologists nowadays, those that study the canyon, is that they would say that not very long ago, sometime within the last 1 million years, some huge volume of water came through here and carved this thing out rapidly. That's what they say, and that's what we've been saying all along. We can live with that. We think at the time of the flood, they're saying within the last 1 million years, they're coming our direction. They're starting to get it right.
2: What really happened at Grand Canyon? Well, many Christians believe it was formed during the year of the great flood of Noah's day. But Bill Hoesch says this is a mistaken assumption. He says Grand Canyon couldn't have been formed during the flood year because the rock layers in the canyon were being laid down at that time.
6: If the layers of sedimentary rock that we see exposed in the walls of Grand Canyon were deposited during the flood, I don't think it was the flood that carved Grand Canyon, for the simple reason that right after they were deposited, they would have been soft sediment. In other words, the sandstone would have been sand. The siltstone would have been silt. You know, it would have been loose material. When you erode loose material, does it leave a steep-walled canyon? Probably not. And so, therefore, I tend to think there was an event following the flood that eroded Grand Canyon.
2: Dr. Snelling says although Grand Canyon wasn't cut out during the flood, how it formed is a direct result of the flood.
5: The first part of the sequence of events is the layers that we now find in the walls of the canyon that have fossils in them. They're sedimentary layers that cover huge areas. Now, these, of course, were deposited during the flood. But then at the end of the flood, we read in the scriptures, of course, that the mountains were raised, the valleys sank, the waters retreated off the surface of the earth. And at the Grand Canyon, the next part of the sequence of events is the uplifting of those sedimentary strata containing the fossils, because the top of the Grand Canyon now is at a height of more than a mile above sea level. So the canyon country, the plateau country, got pushed up. Okay, now as a result of that, some of the waters that were trying to retreat at the end of the flood got trapped behind this plateau that got pushed up.
2: Dr. Morris explains that the floodwaters that were trapped behind rock barriers formed enormous bodies of water.
4: Lakes bigger than Lake Michigan were trapped in the interior of the continents, and they would be held in place by natural dams of mountains that had risen, and now they're trapped in there.
2: And these are the waters that would cut through the rock deposited by the flood and carve out Grand Canyon.
4: At the Grand Canyon area, it seems like this natural dam failed within dozens or tens or maybe 100 years after the flood. That natural dam failed, and this lake, the size of Lake Michigan, not only with accumulated floodwaters, but then expanded by the ice age which came after the flood, it overtopped the dam and began to drain out and notched a notch, and then that notch began to grow, and then the whole thing failed, and the canyon then was formed in a very short period of time as these waters drained out of that lake.
2: Dr. Snelling.
5: Now, the flood finishes, and this water's dammed up, but of course you still have a bit of rain, and so a little bit more rain, and the dam fills higher and higher, and it's not long, maybe only a year or two, maybe right at the very end of the flood, maybe a century after the flood, 100 years after the flood, but at some point, there was so much water behind this dam, and some of it was starting to leak through cracks, that eventually the dam wall failed. There was enough of a channel started to open up for the water to come rushing down, and then whoosh, all that water that was dammed up behind the plateau country came shooting across this plateau country to carve out the Grand Canyon that we know today. And the little trickle water left is the Colorado River, the trickle of water left after that huge washout.
2: But would the water flowing through this broken dam have enough energy and strength to carve out Grand Canyon? Bill Hoche says rapidly moving water is very powerful and very destructive.
6: We do have a lot of pictures of what water can do at high velocity. At Mount St. Helens, there were mud flows that came down off that volcano and carved canyons into the flank of the pre-existing andesite of Mount St. Helens, so it was hard rock, to the tune of 200 feet. So you had 200 feet of rock erosion in one day in a number of cases. Now, this is mud and water moving, but it's testimony to what watery fluids can do at high velocity. You get them going, and they will really cut.
2: Dr. Snelling says that when we think about the power and force of water, the global flood, and the sudden catastrophic formation of Grand Canyon, we realize just how uncertain our days on Earth really are.
5: Things can happen very quickly that we'd never dreamed of. And of course, in life, there's one thing that's not certain, and that is life. There comes a point where we all have to face our maker. There comes a time when life finishes, and we never know when that's going to happen. There could be a catastrophe at any time, and we could be taken out of this world. And so it's important, I think the lesson of the canyon is we should always be ready to meet our maker. Always be ready. Because we just don't know what tomorrow will bring. And so it's important that we understand God's offer of salvation to everyone through the Lord Jesus Christ, the Creator himself, who gave his life for us. We need to each one be sure that we're going to be with him if we die today or die tomorrow. And so today is the day of salvation, not tomorrow. Don't put it off because, you know, this Grand Canyon catastrophe occurred when that plateau got carved out with the Grand Canyon. Something could happen tomorrow that we didn't count on, and the opportunity will be gone. So it's important today, make that decision to be reconciled with your Creator and Maker, the Lord Jesus Christ.
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The 16th century was populated by some of the greatest minds in religious history. Luther, Calvin, Zwingli, Knox, Latimer, Ridley, Cranmer. And sitting comfortably amongst this group of luminaries was William Tyndale, translator of the English Bible. Tyndale was born in Gloucestershire in 1494 in a small village called North Nibley, marked today by this monument overlooking the village. He was educated at Oxford and completed his BA in 1512 and his MA in 1515 before coming here to Cambridge University, where he met Dutch scholar Erasmus, who was teaching Greek. Tyndale wanted to translate the Bible into English, but no one in England was willing to undertake such a daring task. Since 1408, the Oxford Commission had forbidden the translation of the Bible into the English language, even prohibiting its use in the training curriculum for preachers. Coechalius, a notorious papal theologian, had this perspective. The New Testament translated into the language of the people is in truth the food of death, the fuel of sin, the veil of malice, the pretext of false liberty, the protection of disobedience, the corruption of discipline, the depravity of morals, the termination of concord, the death of honesty, the wellspring of vices, the disease of virtues, the instigation of rebellion, the milk of pride, the nourishment of contempt, the death of peace, the destruction of charity, the enemy of unity, the murderer of truth. Immersed in such a climate, Tyndale encountered a learned friend who said, "We were better without God's laws than the Pope's." To which Tyndale responded, "I defy the Pope and all his laws. If God spare my life, ere minute, I will cause a boy that driveth the plough shall know more of the scriptures than thou doest." Forbidden to work in England, Tyndale traveled through Europe, from Hamburg to Cologne to Worms to Antwerp, using the Greek and Hebrew text to craft a masterpiece of the English language. Time and time again, the papacy tried to stop his work, but the Lord watched over his servant. One account tells us how the Bishop of Durham, seeking to hinder his work, bought all his Bibles, but this merely provided him with the money he needed to produce a larger number of better quality Bibles. Tyndale contributed as much to the scholarship of English literature as Shakespeare and Chaucer, producing many of the translations of the Bible that we use today. In fact, much of the King James Bible, produced 60 years later, was taken almost verbatim from Tyndale's Bible. Phrases such as, "The spirit is willing, but the flesh is weak," "O death, where is thy sting?" and "Seek ye first," all these came from William Tyndale. Today, there are two remaining copies of Tyndale's Bible, one of which is here in the British Library, purchased for £1 million and accessible to view free of charge. Sadly, Tyndale was betrayed by Henry Phillips in Antwerp, who feigned friendship in order to gain Tyndale's trust and betrayed him to guards as he was leaving his house. He was taken to a castle in Vilvoord, Belgium, condemned as a heretic, strangled and burned to death in 1536. His last words were, "Lord, open the King of England's eyes." Within 1 year of his death, a Bible was placed in every parish church throughout the whole of England by order of the King. The poignant Christian song tells us, "Martyrs' blood stains each page. They have died for this faith. Hear them cry through the years. Oh, hear these words and hold them dear." The Word of God has come to us at such great cost. May we not treat it flippantly, haphazardly, but may we treasure it and commit to study and share God's Word each day.

0: And behold, there came a leper and worshipped him, saying, Lord, if thou wilt, thou canst make me clean. And Jesus put forth his hand and touched him, saying, I will, be thou clean. And immediately his leprosy was cleansed. And Jesus saith unto him, See thou tell no man, but go thy way, show thyself to the priest, and offer the gift that Moses commanded for a testimony unto them. Judge not, that ye be not judged.
1: A bumper sticker took my eye. It went like this. Do your best and give God the rest. That's true in life. Sometimes in spite of our best efforts to live life right, things do go south. All we can do then is to do our best and trust God with the rest. But what does the Bible teach when it comes to being saved? The Apostle Paul was very emphatic that we are not saved at all by any endeavors on our part. It's not what we do for God, but what God does for us. Most religions of the world are based on doing something so God will save us, but the Bible does not teach that. While we were sinners, Christ died for us. God loves the people of this world, and through Jesus alone we are saved. And it is the love of God that draws sinners to the Savior and invites them to serve Him from their heart. Will you follow Jesus today? This is Rod Bieber with Seed Time and Harvest.
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1: 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We will continue with the rest of the program.
2: Welcome to the Fatherhood Challenge, a movement to awaken and inspire fathers everywhere to take great pride in their role and to challenge society to understand how important fathers are to the stability and culture of their family's environment. Now here's your host, Jonathan Guerrero.
1: Greetings, everyone. Thank you so much for joining me and my son and co-host, Isaac.
3: Thank you, everybody. Welcome to the Fatherhood Challenge.
1: Joining our conversation is Tony Berardo. Tony is a strategist, an entrepreneur, and a father who refused to accept the standard trade-off. He's leading a movement of men who are reclaiming their domestic sovereignty, dads who are building businesses, scaling empires, and staying rooted in their homes. He's here to show us that the front line of leadership isn't a corner office. It's right through your own front door. Tony, welcome to the Fatherhood Challenge.
4: What's up, guys? Thanks for having me on.
1: Okay, so here is my favorite question. What's your favorite dad joke?
4: Well, I don't know if it's a dad joke, but I've been teaching it to my daughter, and she's 2.5, and she cracks up every time I do it. So it's knock, knock.
1: Who's there?
4: Banana.
1: Banana who?
4: Knock, knock.
1: Who's there?
4: Banana.
1: Banana who?
4: Knock, knock.
1: Who's there?
4: Orange.
1: Orange. Orange.
4: You're glad I didn't say banana? It's so stupid, but it's great.
1: You should see Isaac's face.
4: I'll think of a better one next time. That's what I got for you now.
1: He's got his hands buried in his face.
4: So stupid. That's not even a dad joke. I just call that a horrible joke.
1: But that is a dad joke.
4: The kid loves it. That's what's important, right?
1: Thanks for sharing that.
3: No, I actually have something.
4: Thanks for moving along with me. I appreciate it. Sorry, you had to hear that, Isaac.
1: What were you going to say? No.
3: So, after hearing the intro, like, that was actually, like, I can relate to that, like, very similarly.
4: Yeah?
3: Because, like, I didn't even get to, like, see my dad every day until I was, like, 5 or 6 years old. And that's because he was in, you've heard it, if you've been with the Fatherhood Challenge for a little bit now, you would know for these past few episodes that he literally was driving a truck every single night. So every night, all night. So he was sleeping all day.
4: Wow.
3: And while dad got to go out and play with their kids, like, my dad was just sleeping. So in other words, his sleeping cycle and the way he slept was basically entirely in reverse. He would drive all night and he'd sleep all day.
4: That's crazy.
3: And he loved it too, but I barely even knew the guy at the time. Because, like, I barely even had any chance to talk to him, see him, or play catch with him or anything.
4: How old are you now, Isaac, if you don't mind me asking?
3: I'm 11.
4: 11, yeah.
3: So, yeah.
4: Yeah, and those are, I mean, thanks for sharing that, man. Those are key moments, I think, in a kid's life. And, you know, my dad was the same way. I mean, shout out to Jonathan. I mean, shout out to, you know, he's just being a good father, right? Just trying to provide. And I think it's, you know, I'm almost 41, worked his butt off for, pretty much my entire childhood, 3 jobs at some point. But he was working at a place called Piggly Wiggly, which I don't even think they're around anymore. But it's an older grocery store, and he was, you know, the night guy. So he'd spend a little bit of time with me, and then usually he's out after dinner, and then I wouldn't see him until like the next afternoon, right? And then he would go to like another job. Sometimes he would come in and hang out with me and watch me while my mom worked. So it was a lot of back and forth. And I think it's a cool time in our lives because we can do a lot of things thanks to technology that we're able to either work from home, have a remote job, or do some side hustles, or figure out ways to be able to spend time with our kids. Because I think we've been fed this pipe dream of like the American dream is work your butt off for 20 hours a day as your dad. You don't spend time with your kid, but it's okay. Mom will take care of her, right? Mom will take care of the kids. Don't worry about it. You're good. You don't need to be a present father. Kids don't need dads. That's just a silly thing, right? But that's what we've kind of been told for decades. So,
1: well, Tony, I know that you have an amazing story. You're a full-time successful entrepreneur. You're a content creator, digital marketer, and a podcaster for brands and creators now. But that's not where you started. Take us back to the beginning of your story.
4: Yeah, I mean, the short story of it, kind of an origin story, if I was a superhero, would be, you know, I worked at like a movie theater as one of my first gigs. I was, I think, 15 or 16 at the time. And I really enjoyed like talking with people, you know, like I was in the back of the counters and I always kind of had like a good personality to talk to people. So I really enjoyed that aspect of it. And then I realized like as I was getting older, I was there for a couple of years and I got promoted to supervisor, which was like a whole 25-cent raise. So it was very exciting. And then I was like, well, this is cool and everything, but what can I do for my career? I know I want to do something like dealing with people, talking with people one-on-one. What can I do? And next to the movie theater where I lived was an LA Fitness, which is a health club. And I was always kind of big into working out at the time. I was wrestling in high school. So I was like, maybe I could do something like as a trainer or maybe some sales. So I ended up starting in sales there and then eventually moved to being a personal trainer where I was coaching people one-on-one. But then you're also marketing yourself, right? Because we would go door-to-door around like the businesses and neighborhoods and we would pass out our business cards and flyers trying to get people to come in, right, to the gym. So it was kind of cool because there was a more interaction. That was my first taste of like marketing, if I had to put it in quotes. It's direct marketing, right? It's face-to-face. It's boots to the ground, grunt work. And then you fast forward about 10 years later, through that time, I really tried a lot of different careers. One of them, I ended up working for some Fortune 500 companies like Coca-Cola and Monster Energy, which was probably one of the greatest gigs ever. But that was all sales and marketing. And I ended up, you know, going high level up into Monster Energy, working for the marketing department. And during this time, I was like, well, this is cool, but I'm not really big into energy drinks or soda. Like I was never into that type of stuff. So on the side, during the weekends, I would have this little content side hustle where I would like make videos for brands and what's called UGC, so user generated content, which is kind of like, you can think of it like a brand would ship you, you know, I'm just going to use, because I'm using this microphone, the microphone Shure, which is a company, S-H-U-R-E. Let's say they send you the microphone and they're like, hey, Tony, I want you to do like a review for us, video review, and we're going to put it on our social media and we'll pay you X amount of dollars. We'll give you a free microphone, so on and so forth. So I started doing a lot of that and I really enjoyed it because we all like stuff, right? But why not get free stuff and make a testimonial about it and get paid for it? I always wanted to kind of do something in that aspect with brands, and doing that on a side hustle for about a year, I really started enjoying it. Well, glad I did it because I ended up getting laid off at one of my jobs and I had a couple health scares that kind of put me in check a little bit. I won't go too deep into that. People can listen to my podcast if they want to check it out, but I don't want to keep it too depressing here, but I ended up having a tumor in my lung. Thank goodness it wasn't cancerous, but they had to remove a portion of my right lung. Through a lot of recovery and a long effort, my wife and I had some mental struggles, as you could imagine. And during this time, we're trying to have a baby and conceive, and you know, we're stressed out and financially and you know, all this stuff. So that's why I was like, you know what? I'm already doing the side hustle thing. Let me go all in on this content business. And fast forward 4 years later, now here I am. I've been doing the content agency ever since, where we specialize in creating content for brands. We also, I have a group of guys and gals that help me manage social media for brands. So like, let's say if you're a business and you need help with your social media, we do everything from coming up with content ideas to generating scripts and filming and editing and posting and literally the whole gambit, Instagram, TikTok, or TikTok, LinkedIn, Facebook, we do everything. So I've been doing that for 4 years and loving every minute of it because now, you know, like I said, my daughter's 2.5 and I've been able to spend every single moment with her. I haven't missed her first steps. I haven't missed her first words. I haven't missed anything. And it's the greatest decision I've ever done, for sure.
1: And it sounds like a dream job because you're doing things that you're really passionate about. Like you get to work with technology brands like Shure. That's really, really cool.
4: It's, you know, it's not something I want to do forever, which is why I actually started my own apparel brand, which, you know, we could talk about if you want. But I decided, hey, with the growth of social media, this is a good gig to have now, but it might not be here forever. Who knows where AI is going to take this thing. So I always am trying to be one step ahead of things and not put all my eggs in one basket and just kind of pivot and figure out what I'm passionate about and stick in the moment.
1: Well, let's talk about that. Let's back up a little bit. So you do have your apparel brand. What I'm really interested in is the fact that you have a diversification strategy. So you're not putting your income in one basket. And I think that's really smart.
4: Oh, thanks. Yeah. Yeah, it was definitely a conscious decision for sure, because I've always been kind of in these situations where, like it was before, where I did get laid off, but I already had income coming in from my side hustle. So I'm like, I need to keep that going. And then, you know, even before that, I've dipped into real estate and, you know, even working a full-time job, I would have properties and I would manage them myself. So I would have renters come in and I would manage all that myself. And, you know, sometimes this was out of state where I would have different renters and stuff. So it was, it's always kind of been like a quest of mine to make sure I'm always one step ahead, because nothing's secure, right? Nothing's guaranteed. Even if you work for yourself, you don't know if your business is going to make it. You don't know if your podcast is going to make it. You don't know if you're going to be at your job at Kroger or Publix. Like, you can get laid off any moment. So yeah. I always wanted to have a backup plan and a source of income. And I knew when I became a father, I always wanted to start my apparel brand. Like, we'll start when I had my podcast. When I first did my podcast, I was like, I want to do apparel brand. I just didn't really have like an idea of what I wanted to do. But then once I became a father, I was like, oh, wait a minute. What if I do like some cool dad apparel, like something that hasn't been done before? Because there's a lot of dad brands out there and dad hats, and all of them are good. I mean, John, you probably got some of them. I got some of them myself, but they're not bad, you know. But there was one thing I noticed, which was they're all the same, you know. Like, I don't want to call out any brands in particular, but they all have like cursive fonts and they all look the same. They're same colors.
1: That's actually very true.
4: It's very true. I mean, I could think of four brands right now that they literally have the exact same font. And I'm like, what can I do that's different? We're just striving to kind of be the liquid death of dad apparel. We want to break the dad apparel market and just get out that way. And I think we're doing pretty well so far. I mean, we've only been going for about 7 months. We just got our first international sale last week, so that was exciting. But we continue to grow and expand, and we're just hoping that we build this community of dads that come to our site for knowledge, for tips, for relatability, and then of course having some really cool swag in the process.
1: For the dad sitting in the cubicle today who feels the pull to be present, what is the sovereignty strategy? How does he practically build that bridge from a 9-to-5 to being home and building an empire without putting his family's security at risk?
4: You got to live by this motto, which this is what I live by. The hustle culture is cool until your kids stop asking to play with you. So that's the eye opener for me.
1: I got to let that one sink in.
4: Yeah. I mean, you can keep doing your thing, man, and keep hustling and work your butt off and, you know, work till 5:30, even though you clock out at 5. You could do all that, but eventually your kid's going to say, Dad, it's okay. I'll play by myself. That one's going to hurt, bro. I don't know. I mean, are jobs important? Of course, I'm not saying to quit your job and be unemployed and hang out with your kid. But at the same time, like, I think as dads and parents in general, we need to reevaluate how we spend our time. And at least for me, just speaking from experience, I was spending a lot of money on stupid stuff. So if you look at your monthly bills and you're, I don't know, going to Starbucks every other day and you have 15 streaming services, right? And you have two cars, but you really could get away with having one vehicle in the household. Like, all these little things, we're talking hundreds and hundreds and hundreds of dollars a month you could save if you eliminate that stuff. Well, what does that mean? Well, you eliminate it, so you don't have any more. No big deal. It might suck for a little bit. But here's the good news. Now you don't have to work a lot because you're not spending as much. See, everyone wants to blame their job not paying you enough.
1: Yep.
4: But you have the new iPhone. Your fault.
1: Yep.
4: It's all your fault. So don't live in the big house that you spent $300,000 on, and then now your mortgage is whatever, $2,500, and then your AC bill, $400 a month and all. Downsize, get an apartment. Who cares? A lot of people don't realize, like, even if you work out of your house, you're only going there to have dinner and sleep. Let's pump the brakes. Let's not think so materialistically. Let's, you know, nothing's guaranteed in this planet. Like, the next day, you might not wake up, right? So who cares about your house? Why don't we worry about the time that we spend with our family? And I think that's the big misnomer from people is you're working so hard to get all this cool stuff. But if you ask anybody on their deathbed what they regret the most, it is by unanimous that every single person on their deathbed says, I wish that I hung out with my family more. Every person. What does that tell you?
1: Okay, so here's the next question that a dude who's on the fence might be thinking. How do you maintain a professional edge when your workspace is like 10 feet from the playroom? And what are your tactical rules for switching from CEO to dad without carrying the stress of a deadline into the game of catch?
4: We're lucky in my household because we made a point when my wife got pregnant that we ensured that her job was able to be remote full time. So luckily, we both work from home. Now, the good news here, though, is to answer your question, we do it in shifts. So for example, like this morning, I watched my kid. We're on East Coast. So I got her up. I gave her breakfast. I cooked her breakfast. We played. We did all that. We went for a walk with my dog, like all that stuff until she takes a nap. And she takes a nap around 12:31. So then from that time when our kid wakes up, now my wife takes her. So during the time that we each have our kid, we're in our office. The door's locked. We have everything we need. We have our breakfast. We have our snack. I don't pop out and say, hey guys, how are you? You guys having fun this afternoon? No, none of that. It's like, it's almost like I'm not in the house. And that to me is the discipline, is I only have a short amount of time, right? Like I don't have a lot of time that I'm actually working. I'm only working probably 4 hours a day. So I'm like hunkering down. I got my headset on. I'm listening to music. I'm doing emails. I'm on conference calls. We're doing this podcast. Like I'm doing whatever I can to really focus

0: do that. But I don't work on the weekends to try to hit my deadlines when my kid's awake. No, sir. That's not how I roll.
1: How do we teach our kids to respect the home office? Is there a way to set boundaries that doesn't make them feel like they are an interruption to our real work?
0: I know for at least my, you know, daughter, she's obviously a 2.5, so she doesn't necessarily understand the concept of those boundaries. But I think we're doing a good job so far instilling it early. And how we did it from the get-go, I mean, I'm talking like day one, is this routine that I'm talking about. She knows, you know, she doesn't come and knock on my office unless she knows it's time that I'm ready to get out. So like, you know, at 5 p.m. today, she's going to come and knock on my office. She says, "Daddy, it's time to cook dinner." So she knows. That took like every day of, you know, mommy outside the door saying, "Nope, daddy's working. So I think it starts early, to answer your question. But if they continue to do that, I think it's important that, again, as dads, you know, whatever, open the door, let them in, you know, like just that's happened a few times. And I have to catch myself. I'm like, oh, I got to do this email. I got to do this. Do you though? Do you have to do the email? Is it really important? The answer is no. So that I think is kind of the one thing that dads, again, we have to go back to is it's all good. Like everything's going to work out. It's fine. If your job lays you off because you didn't answer an email or you didn't hop on a conference call, and the reason you didn't do that was because you were with your kid, because your kid said, "Hey, daddy, come look at this dress," I will happily not be at that company.
2: They're a company that doesn't get it. And you probably don't want to be there anyway.
0: Yeah. So, and again, it's a hard pill to swallow, man. It's a hard pill to swallow. It took me a lot of soul searching. And I think that scare I was talking about with my lung, I think maybe I have a different perspective that's a little bit more stoic and to some maybe unrealistic. But that's just how I look at things now. I didn't look at things like this 5 years ago. So, I just think we have to hold ourselves accountable and really understand what's important in life.
2: One of the perks of working from home is that our kids actually get to see us work. So every day is bring your kid to work day. How does a dad use his home-based business to teach his children about entrepreneurship, failure, and the value of a dollar?
0: Yeah, I think all that's relevant. And I try to do my part when I do explain work to her. And, you know, whether I'm working and, you know, she hops on my lap for a second and I'm doing a couple things and I say, okay, I got to go back to work. And, you know, she, again, doesn't understand the concept, but I think it's important early to let them know, you know, hey, when I work, the good news is every time we work, we earn what's called money. And she knows what money is because we have a reward system in place. So I always kind of relate everything to that. So when I talk about money, I always follow up with, you know, that smiley face that's in your jar? Well, every time you do a good thing, we put a smiley face in the jar, right? Yeah. Well, that's kind of like money. Every time daddy does work, you know, we're able to put something in the jar and then we could buy nice things and do things. So again, instilling these type of values early on, I think is important because as they get older, hopefully they'll understand, hey, work is work. We don't just get a bunch of free stuff. We have to, you know, earn our keep. And sometimes we fail and don't get there. And we're going to have to learn from that and learn from our mistakes. So it's all instilling early and explaining everything because you realize as a parent, as you know, Jonathan, you're not a very good human. Like
2: that's a fact.
0: You kind of get checked a little bit, right? Because yep. Like I realized like I didn't say please and thank you to strangers.
2: Yep.
0: I wasn't really explaining things properly. I would just kind of be like, "Oh, you do this because of this." And then you start realizing, "Oh, wait a minute. Do I really know how this works? Let me look it up to see if you become kind of a student again when you become a parent."
2: True story.
0: You realize that. Yeah, like all this stuff you take for granted, you know, like my daughter asked me the other day, she goes, "Hey, there's an ant. I see an ant." And I go, "Oh yeah, he's right down there." She goes, "Well, where's his eyes?" And I go, "That's a great question." And at first it kind of struck me. I'm like, "What am I supposed to say?" And I go, "Oh, well, he has eyes, sweetie, but they're too small." Well, how come I can't see them? I go, "Well, you know," and then Jonathan, as you know, you get stuck in this like 5-minute conversation of trying to explain to your kid. But again, I could easily dismiss that and be upset and be like, "Oh, but we got to get ready and go out to dinner. I'm not going to explain this to you. You'll figure it out later, kiddo." You know, like

0: You sit there and you explain these things because they don't know anything. They're learning everything from scratch. So I think that's a big takeaway, is just kind of explaining everything and taking your time and not rushing.
1: And that's just it. Like, we homeschool our kids and we encourage our kids to be curious because that's how they learn. That's naturally where they are. And so when you have those moments where their attention is on something, and yeah, you want to go out to eat or select a restaurant or whatever, but their interest is on learning something right now, you have to change your priorities on the moment.
0: For sure. Nailed it. Yeah, exactly. Which is hard to do right at first.
1: Yeah.
2: Coming home changes the dynamic with your wife. How does a home front empire strengthen the marriage rather than create friction over rules and household responsibilities?
0: Yeah, I mean, at least for us, and every couple is different. A lot of people that I talk to say, I can't handle hanging with my husband for that long in a day. And I could relate to that, which is why those boundaries are so important.
1: You know,
0: like separating those time and kind of making it like a schedule. Where like when I talk, like, I'm in the, you know, what is it, 2 o'clock my time? So like, I've been up here since 1 p.m. doing work. I haven't talked to my wife. I talked to her beforehand. So from 1 to 5, I'm not going to text her. I'm not going to talk to her. I'm not going to poke my head in. And I think that's the separation, because when I get down at 5:01 p.m., I miss her.
1: Interesting. Like,
0: I haven't seen her. So I'm excited to see her. I'm excited to see my kid. I'm excited to see my dog. Like, everyone's so happy. And then, you know, we go down and we cook dinner together and we make up for lost time. So I think those boundaries are very important, because if you're with your spouse 24/7, whether you work from home or not, eventually you're going to get sick of each other. That's just how it is, you know. And you're going to have to deal with this thing for the rest of your life. You know, if you're in a marriage, you're in it till death do you part, right?
1: Yep.
0: So you might be stuck in this marriage for 50, 60 years. So you better get some distance, get comfortable getting a little distance, you know, because that way you can miss each other, right?
1: And it's not really difficult to do if you practice discipline with your time, which you need to do anyway to be successful if you're an entrepreneur.
0: That's right. Yeah, it's good practice, no doubt.
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0: The easiest way is probably Instagram. That's where I'm the most active. And my Instagram is @TheBerardo. So it's my last name, TheBerardo. But in terms of like long form educational stuff and maybe how to be a stay-at-home dad that makes money, I actually have a YouTube channel where I have my podcast. I have a whole series that's dedicated to stay-at-home dads. So if you're a dad out there and you want to maybe start a side hustle, or you want to eventually get to the point where you're running your own business and you're working from home, that way you can hang out with your kid. I teach all that type of stuff on my YouTube, amongst other things, but mostly that's my focus now. Sometimes I'll do like video reviews on my YouTube or product reviews on my YouTube and things like that. But mostly it's dedicated to trying to make dads understand that you can be a great father and also run a business.
1: And your apparel can also be found on your website as well, right?
0: That's right. Humandad.com. And we're also on social media as well, but yeah.
1: And then just to make things easier, if you go to thefatherhoodchallenge.com, that's thefatherhoodchallenge.com. If you go to this episode and you are looking for the episode title called The Home Front Empire, The Home Front Empire, go to that episode, look right below the episode description, and I will have the links that Tony mentioned posted right there for your convenience.
2: As we close, what is your challenge for dads listening?
0: My challenge is simple. My challenge is, when you look into yourself in the mirror, just know that you are not a bad dad. You're just an exhausted employee. Understand that the reason why you're exhausted is because you probably don't like what you do. So if that's the case, if you don't like what you do, stop doing it. Focus on your kid and focus on your wife, your spouse, and just figure out a way to make money from home. Because there's never been a situation in the history of this world where someone said, you know what? I wish my dad wasn't in the picture. Because if you're a good dad, being there for your kid, it's all upside. There's no downside to that. Just be there for your kid. That's my challenge to you.
1: We spent this hour with Tony Berardo, and the message is clear. 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We'll see you in the next episode.
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0: This is Scriptural Pursuit with your host, Glenn Russell.
1: Fear can greatly impact our lives. Louis Pasteur is reported to have had such an irrational fear of dirt and infection that he refused to shake hands with anyone. President and Mrs. Benjamin Harrison were so intimidated by this newfangled invention called electricity that was stalled in the White House, they would not touch any of the switches. If there are no servants around to turn off the lights, when they went to bed, they slept with the lights on because they were afraid of electricity. The Soviet dictator, Joseph Stalin, so much feared for his safety that his residence in Moscow had 8 bedrooms, and every night Stalin would choose a different bedroom at random to sleep in so that no one knew exactly where he was in case they were trying to assassinate him. Yeah. There's actually names for many different kinds of fear. Pelidophobia is the fear of bald people. Porphyrophobia is the fear of the color purple. Dextrophobia is fear of objects on the right-hand side of the body. Didn't even know that was ever a fear. Thalassophobia is the fear of being seated. And stabosophobia is the fear of standing or walking. And there's even phobophobia, which is the fear of fear, the fear of being afraid. Well, today we'll talk a little bit about fear and how we should respond to it. Welcome to Scripture Pursuit. I'm Glenn Russell, your host. We're so glad you've joined us for a Bible discussion as we continue our series on the book of Isaiah. We're exploring the important topic of fear and faith entitled When Your World is Falling Apart. Now let's welcome our guest. So glad to welcome back a friend and frequent contributor, Pastor Donald Bendy, a pastor, attorney, a scripture student and guide. Thank you so much for joining us, Donald.
2: It's great to be with you, Glenn, once again, to study God's word.
1: And isn't it a joy that, you know, as we start a new year, we can just realize we don't go into this year alone. 2020 was rough.
2: Definitely had its challenges, you know, with the pandemic, as they say, a new normal. And yet we're facing this new year, I think, with optimism.
1: Yeah, yeah. So let's go to the book of Isaiah. But before we do that, would you lead us in prayer, Donald, that God will open our hearts and minds?
2: Be happy to. Let us pray. Father of love, we thank you for loving us. We thank you for bringing us to this new year. We thank you for your word that has been given to us as a lamp unto our feet and a light unto our path. And we pray today as we study together that your Holy Spirit will guide us and that we will learn and hear what we need to hear to take us through the days ahead. We thank you in Jesus' name. Amen.
1: Thank you, Donald. This book of Isaiah, just to put it in some time framework, the prophecy that we're looking at or the description is today from Isaiah chapter 7. And this is a unique book that portrays the ministry of this wonderful prophet in a very, very difficult time. And the particular section we're looking at is Isaiah chapter 7. And we should probably mention what had happened in Israel. When King Solomon died, the kingdom divided around 930 BC or so. It's a sad thing when God's people can't seem to get along, Donald.
2: It really is. You would think that people who are serving the same God would be able to get along, but that is not always the case.
1: So the northern kingdom was called Israel, and the southern kingdom with its headquarters, with its capital in Jerusalem, was called Judah. So when we read the text and it says Israel, it gets a little confusing because there's Israelites that lived in Judah because Israelite was referring to their ethnicity, but there's also the nation of Israel. So just that might help us a little bit with our vocabulary. Yeah. So the kingdom has divided. The northern kingdom apostatized sooner. They went into captivity sooner, but this is taking place before they've gone into captivity. Yeah. So let's pick up Isaiah chapter 7. And I'd like to read verses 1 and 2 and maybe have you make a few comments about that, Donald. Okay. In the days of Ahaz, the king of Jotham, son of Uzziah, king of Judah, Rezin, the king of Syria, and Pekah, the son of Remaliah, the king of Israel, came up to Jerusalem to wage war against it, but they could not conquer it. When the house of David was told Syria is in league with Ephraim, his heart and the heart of his people shook as the trees of the forest shake before the wind. Well, there's a whole lot packed into those two verses there. So let's look at the first part. There's a king. His name is Ahaz. Who is he?
2: It says he's the son of Jotham, who was the son of Uzziah, king of Judah. And that's interesting because Uzziah, the Bible says, was a good king. Jotham, of course, was Ahaz's father. Ahaz should know the difference between right and wrong, should know the benefits of obedience versus the curses of disobedience, given the background that he has.
1: So he's king of Judah, the southern kingdom, mm-hmm. and he's the grandson there of Uzziah. And we remember Uzziah because back in Isaiah chapter 6, he was the king who had just died when Isaiah had that marvelous call into the ministry, that theophany in the temple and so forth.
2: Yes.
1: Because the calendars were not all queued up, they tell us, well, who else was reigning? Because that way we can figure out,
2: That's right.
1: When it took place.
2: Yes.
1: And we have a king of Syria, and we have a king of Israel. So it looks like there's a problem, a crisis on the doorsteps of Israel.
2: Right.
1: The doorsteps of Judah, rather.
2: Yes. Evidently, and from what I understand, the historical background is that Rezin and Pekah, or Pekah, they have joined together because they are desirous of maybe forcing Ahaz to join their alliance against Assyria, but he's not cooperating. So they figure, let's put him out of his misery, and so they decide to attack Jerusalem, and in fact attempt to do so.
1: It would probably help us a little bit to keep remembering that throughout history, Israel was at a crossroads. Mm-hmm. And it seemed to be, nations at a crossroads, it's beneficial for commerce and other kinds of things, but it can be rough when it comes to independence and peace, because you're the place that the armies pass through. So yeah. Israel was constantly being squeezed, the people of Israel, whether north or south, by Syria or Assyria or Babylon later, or Persia, those mm-hmm. northern nations. Mm-hmm. And then from the south was the mighty nation of Egypt.
2: Yes.
1: It's kind of tough when you got enemies on either side of you and you're being squeezed.
2: That's right.
1: So this is the alliance that the northern kingdom of Israel, or Ephraim as it's sometimes called, and Syria, Aram, mm-hmm. Mm-hmm. they had joined together. And they want to attack Judah now because Judah's not cooperating.
2: That's right.
1: It's a very real crisis. This is not an imaginary thing or a mental idea. The city, we have a summary statement here. Mm-hmm. The king of Israel came up against Jerusalem to wage war against it, but they could not conquer it. But they could not conquer it is telling us the outcome.
2: Mm-hmm. Mm-hmm.
1: But the rest of the story, that hasn't happened yet.
2: Mm.
1: It still looks like they could conquer it.
2: Yes. I don't want to skip ahead of where we're going, but it does say that when those forces surround Jerusalem, the king and his people react in a way that's typical when you see danger.
1: Mm.
2: It says, so his heart and the heart of the people were moved as the trees of the woods are moved with the wind.
1: Yeah. That's pretty descriptive.
2: They were kind of scared.
1: Yeah, shaking. We talk about shaking at our knees and so forth.
2: That's right.
1: This is even more vivid than that. So now fear can really strike at our faith, can't it?
2: It can. Fear certainly comes from the enemy of our souls. The devil is interested in shaking our confidence and shaking our faith in God, in his word and in his promises and the assurance of his protection. And sometimes we, when we see things develop that are scary, we allow our senses to control our faith.
1: It's kind of, we would say, natural that the things we can see and touch and hear and so forth, they seem more real than faith and an invisible God and so forth.
2: Yes.
1: And we all face different fears in life, whether it's the fear of something on your right side, as I mentioned earlier, which I had never heard of, I didn't go into, but there's also a name for fear of those things on your left side.
2: Yeah.
1: And there's all kinds of fears. Some people have fears that you don't have, Don. Donald, you may have a fear that somebody else doesn't have.
2: That's true. That is very true. I don't want to go into the whole story, but I had a recent situation arise when I was traveling. And I had a fear that something was wrong because I was feeling a strange sensation in my body. And I ended up fainting got rushed to the hospital. But, part of my response was, in fact, a response to a fear of what my body was doing and what might be happening. And I think we need to all recognize that fear, though it may be based on false ideas, it is real impact on us physically.
1: Now, can fear be helpful? I mean, are there times when it should be a good response to a situation?
2: Yes. Well, you know, we have this phrase that people use, fight or flight.
1: Mm-hmm.
2: And to be honest with you, growing up, sometimes when I was at school and there was a bully or somebody that was probably bigger than me, there were times when running was a good thing. Flight was an alternative that I chose. But then, there are other times when you have to face that fear so that it doesn't overcome you.
1: Now, fear could be an appropriate response to an imminent danger. I mean, if you see something coming towards you or attacking you or something like that, fear would be a rightful response.
2: Yeah.
1: Initially. But what should come after that initial, there's something I'm afraid of, there's something that's an imminent threat? If we remain in that state, we know that fight or flight leads to distress, leads to anxiety, and so forth. So what would we say about this problem that Ahaz has? There's an enemy coming, and obviously he needs to think of a solution. If you're the leader, you got to come up with a solution. Does he have any options? Does he see any solution?
2: Well, evidently he sees a solution, but he does not. Well, let me back up. As the leader of the people of God, he ought to be relying or thinking about going to his first source, which is God, for deliverance. But he misses that, doesn't see it, has these feelings this idea comes that I'm going to find a human solution to this crisis.
1: And it would be natural if there's a couple nations coming to attack you. Mm-hmm. Let me see if I can find anyone to help me. So he looks at another option.
2: That's right.
1: And that option is to bribe, make an ally with Assyria.
2: Mm-hmm.
1: And kind of the enemy of my enemies is my friend.
2: That's right.
1: That's gotten us in a lot of trouble, hasn't it?
2: It has. And it cost him dearly.
1: Human solutions. No, it's natural to look for some human solutions, but we don't find any place that when faced with fear here, he turns to prayer. He doesn't turn to God. He doesn't turn to prayer. God has to come to him, right?
2: Yes, yes. God takes the initiative. That's a very good point. Yeah.
1: We read of other places where Hezekiah, for example, is facing an attack, and he goes into the temple to pray. Other times when the temple was dedicated, Solomon said, Lord, when there's famine, when there's enemies and so forth, may your people come here and lay before you. That's the question. We sometimes say, when all else fails, pray. But is that really the best plan?
2: Yes, that's a good point. You know, unfortunately, we look at prayer often as a last resort when it ought to be our first resort. We ought to go to prayer first. As you said, you mentioned Hezekiah as a great example. Jehoshaphat is another one where we actually go to the Lord first for a solution.
1: Now, according to the text, let's pick it up with Isaiah chapter 7, verse 3. And just to remind ourselves again, now we have the king of Judah, Ahaz, and he's faced with an imminent threat from the partnership of the northern kingdom of Israel and Syria. And reading from verse 3 and following, "And the Lord said to Isaiah, 'Go forth and meet Ahaz, you and Sherezjashub, your son, at the end of the conduit of the upper pool of on the highway to the fuller's field, and say to him, take heed, be quiet, do not fear, and do not let your heart be faint, because these two smoldering stumps of firebrands, at the fierce anger of Rezin in Syria and the son of Remaliah, because Syria with Ephraim and the son of Remaliah has devised evil against you, saying, let us go up against Judah and terrify it. Let us conquer it for ourselves and set up the son of Tabael as king in the midst of it. Thus the Lord God says, it shall not stand, and it shall not come to pass. For the head of Syria is Damascus, and the head of Damascus is Rezin. Within 65 years, Ephraim will be broken to pieces so that it will no longer be a people." By the way, that's kind of interjected as a narrator's comment there.
2: Okay.
1: "And the head of Ephraim is Samaria, and the head of Samaria is the son of Remaliah. If you will not believe, surely you will not be established." So let's summarize this. God sends the prophet Isaiah.
2: Yes.
1: And it's very interesting that God sends Isaiah again.
2: Yes.
1: Ahaz doesn't go to Isaiah, doesn't go to God. God comes to him. You know, God is so merciful and long-suffering with us.
2: Absolutely. You know, how often have we seen him in Scripture, you know, take the initiative? I mean, even our first parents, you know, when Adam and Eve sinned in the garden, they run away, they hide, you know. Yeah. They do the fig leaf job, you know, and God goes after them. And I think one other person that I think is who was running, Jacob, he's running, he's cheated his brother. He's running for his life, and God chases him down and reveals to him, you know, a hope of a savior.
1: Now, when God comes, he tells Isaiah to don't go alone. He should take someone with him. And that's kind of interesting. Can you talk with us about that? He takes his son.
2: That's right. He takes his son. And it's interesting because, as you know, biblical names often have meanings, significant meanings. And the meaning of his son's name is "a remnant shall return." So he sends his son who has this name. And, you know, thinking about Ahaz's options, he has the option of believing the prophet, obeying him. And of course, that would mean that he and his people would need to return to God in repentance. Or he can choose to disobey him and end up going into captivity, which in that case, of course, God is still giving a promise that they would return, in this case, from captivity.
1: Isn't it wonderful that God recognizes that there will always be a faithful remnant? There will always be not a majority necessarily. There'll be times when most people turn away from God, but there's always going to be a faithful minority, at least.
2: Yes, yes. And God will, not only will there be a faithful remnant, which is reassuring, but God assures Isaiah and is trying to assure Ahaz that faithful remnant will be recognized by him and will be brought back by him.
1: Now in verse 4, when God says to Ahaz through Isaiah, "Take heed and be quiet, do not fear and do not let your heart be faint." I mean, it's four times, you know. Take heed, be quiet, don't be afraid, don't let your heart be faint. When you have to say it four times, it must have been a very, very serious problem here.
2: God has to make a point.
1: Yeah,
2: that he has to make a point that sinks in. And you're right. He says it emphatically so that he gets the point.
1: Or and here's
2: to get the point.
1: Here's this prophecy that the northern kingdom is not going to last forever. The enemy that seems so strong right now will, in fact, in a few decades, be gone.
2: Mm.
1: You know?
2: Yes.
1: Yeah. And we've seen that in our own global history where empires, I think the Soviet Union and others, that seemed invincible.
2: Yes.
1: Mm-hmm. After a few decades, where are they now? You know?
2: Yeah.
1: So God, fortunately, he's the one who holds the future and knows the future.
2: Yes, he does.
1: What would you want to say about verse 9 at the end there, where it talks about believing and being established and so forth?
2: Well, verse 9, down at the bottom, we just read the last phrase. It says, if you will not believe, surely you shall not be established. I mean, here we have a situation which we've already kind of discussed. God comes to Ahaz and assures him of deliverance, gives him a promise of deliverance.
1: Yeah.
2: And all he has to do is say, okay, I'll take you up on the promise. And yet, evidently he doesn't take God up on it because, but God gives him this warning. He says, if you don't believe, you're not going to be established. You are not going to be stabilized. I'm certainly not going to be your foundation and your surety if you don't believe. We've got to express that belief. And really quickly, in the New Testament, the word belief is pistuo, which means it's not just mental assent. It actually means to rely, to depend.
1: Yeah.
2: You know, and so we're talking about belief that leads to reliance and dependence.
1: Now, God then offers something quite unique to the king. He says, he spoke to Ahaz in verse 10, and it says, ask a sign of the Lord.
2: Hmm.
1: You know, God says, you don't want to believe me? You're not sure if you can trust me? Ask a sign.
2: Hmm.
1: Now, there's times when we try to ask signs out of presumption because we don't want to believe. But now God is saying, I give you a chance. Ask for a sign.
2: Yes. You know,
1: Joshua did the sign thing, the sun stood still, etc., or move backwards, etc. Mm-hmm. But Ahaz here now says, oh, no, I'll not ask. I'll not put the Lord to the test.
2: Mm.
1: He lacks so much faith.
2: Mm-hmm. Mm-hmm.
1: And it had to sadden the heart of God, didn't it?
2: Yes, absolutely. I mean, you know, when God... as you said, you know, there were times when God said, don't test me, you know, when Israel was in the wilderness, stop testing, you know. But this is a case where he's specifically asking for a test. He's asking Ahaz to ask for a sign. And Ahaz still refuses to do that. I can't help but think of Malachi 3, where God says, test me in this.
1: Mm.
2: And see if I, you know, if you return a faithful tithe and give a generous offering, see if I will not open the windows of heaven and pour you out a blessing. When he asks us specifically to ask for a sign, we can take advantage of that.
1: He's very calm.

0: accommodating to our lack of faith. Yes. As long as we have a little bit, if you got the mustard seed, he'll work with you.
1: Yes, absolutely. And you know, he worked with people like Gideon. You know, Gideon's faith was weak. You know, he asked God about the I think it was the fleece, and he asked it to be for the ground to be, I can't remember, ground to be wet, ground. Anyway,
0: ground wet and dry.
1: Yeah. Right. He ended up reversing it. But God allowed him to do that. And because he wanted to strengthen his faith and give him confidence in his word. And here Ahaz has the same opportunity to have his faith strengthened. And yet he totally turns his back.
0: Now, just because our time is slipping away, we've only got 3 or 4 more minutes. Isaiah's message also includes the greatest sign, which is a son that will be born. Can you know, we've just gone through Christmas time and we've sung all these Christmas carols about Emmanuel, God with us. God is with us. It's an implied verb here. It's a wonderful message, isn't it? God is with us.
1: Yes, yes. And should have been the very message that gave Ahaz encouragement, because God said, okay, you're not going to ask for a sign, but I'll give you one. And it is the birth of a son to a virgin, and his name will be called Emmanuel. God is with us.
0: And this is picked right up in Matthew 1:21-23, as the name for Jesus when the angels declare the fulfillment of this glorious sign.
1: Yes. Yes.
0: You know, what would you want us to hold on to in this story? It's an old historical story, but what's the message for us today in the last minute or two?
1: Well, there's so much that we can hold on to, but I think one is, you know, when God gives you an offer, take him up on it. Take him up on it. When he demonstrates his love and gives you an opportunity to serve him, and he promises and gives you assurances to bless you, take him up on it. You cannot lose. You're going to be much better off if you do that. All of us will be.
0: What does this tell us about God? The kind of being that God is to deal with such a reluctant king?
1: I tell you, we often have good things to say about the God of the New Testament, but the God of the Old Testament was just as loving, just as patient, just as gracious as is the God of the New. Let's not confuse it. He is a wonderful God, and he demonstrates that in the story.
0: Well, thank you so much to our guest, Pastor Donald Bedney. Thank you, Donald. Much appreciated.
1: Thank you, Glenn.
0: We ask that God will help you to experience this assurance. No matter what fears there are in your life, God's presence can be the difference. And that presence, especially through Jesus Christ and through the Holy Spirit in our lives. We invite you to join us again next time, but until then, today and every day, let's continue to pursue this God of the Scriptures. All right, sir.
1: All right. Time flies when you're having fun.
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1: Oh, sing unto the Lord a new song. Sing unto the Lord, all the earth. Sing unto the Lord, bless his name. Show forth his salvation from day to day. Declare his glory among the heathen, his wonders among all people. For the Lord is great and greatly to be praised. He is to be feared above all gods. For all the gods of the nations are idols, but the Lord made the heavens. Honor and majesty are before him. Strength and beauty are in his sanctuary. Give unto the Lord, O ye kindreds of the people. Give unto the Lord glory and strength. Give unto the Lord the glory due unto his name. Bring an offering and come into his courts. O, worship the Lord in the beauty of holiness. Fear before him all the earth. Say among the heathen that the Lord reigneth. The world also shall be established, that it shall not be moved. He shall judge the people righteously. Let the heavens rejoice, and let the earth be glad. Let the sea roar in the fullness thereof. Let the field be joyful, and all that is therein. Then shall all the trees of the wood rejoice before the Lord. For he cometh to judge the earth. He shall judge the world with righteousness, and the people with his truth.
2: Let not your heart be troubled. Ye believe in God, believe also in me. In my Father's house are many mansions. If it were not so, I would have told you. I go to prepare a place for you. And if I go and prepare a place for you, I will come again and receive you unto myself, that where I am, there ye may be also.
3: Therefore all things whatsoever ye would that men should do to you, do ye even so to them.
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8: We want to create an atmosphere in this church that whoever you are, whatever you're done, you can come home. This is home for you. Creation speaks of our value independent of our actions. Creation speaks of our preciousness independent of our actions. Creation speaks of God's love independent of our actions. Our actions toward God do not change God's love toward us. Our actions can bring sorrow to God. Our actions can bring disappointment to God. Our actions can break God's heart. Our actions can lead us down a road to perdition and destruction. But our actions cannot change God's love for us. Creation says you're valuable. Now, the cross speaks of reconciliation, forgiveness, mercy, and grace. Take your Bible, please. Turn to Ephesians chapter 2. We've looked at creation. Now I want to look at the cross. You're looking there at Ephesians, the second chapter. Ephesians chapter 2. And we're looking there at verse 14. Ephesians 2, verse 14. How does the cross bring reconciliation in fractured relationships? What role does forgiveness have in all of that? Ephesians 2, verse 14. For he himself, that is Jesus Christ himself, is our peace, who has made both one and broken down the middle wall of division between us. There was a barrier between the Jew and the Gentile. Jesus Christ became their peace and broke it down. When there's a barrier between a husband and wife, a barrier between parents and their kids, a barrier in the church, Jesus Christ is the one that can break down the middle wall partition. Now notice verse 19. Now therefore you are no longer strangers and foreigners, but fellow citizens with the saints and members of the household of God. Notice Jesus says that in Christ we are no longer strangers and foreigners. In Christ we are no longer separated. We are part of one family. Chapter 4, verse 32. Chapter 4 and verse 32. Notice what scripture says. Be kind one to another, tender-hearted one to another, forgiving one another, just as God in Christ also forgave you. Now notice what the scripture says. Be kind to one another, tender-hearted to one another, forgiving one another, just as God in Christ forgave you. I have seen forgiveness transform families. Transform families. Now, forgiveness is not justifying the abuse that somebody gave you in childhood. That's not forgiveness. Neither is forgiveness primarily an act. Forgiveness is primarily an attitude that springs forth in action. Forgiveness is not primarily an act. Forgiveness is primarily an attitude that springs forth in action. Forgiveness says, I release you from my condemnation because Jesus Christ released me from his condemnation. Forgiveness says that I do not hold the harm you did against me against you. Forgiveness says that if you hurt me once, I'm not going to allow bitterness and resentment to dwell in my heart. Because in the light of Christ, I have offended him. And if he can forgive me, I can have an attitude of mercy, an attitude of grace, an attitude of forgiveness toward you, whether you ever ask me for that or not. I had just preached in a large European country, in one of the conventions there. Wanted to listen to the choir sing. When I finished preaching, I slipped down in the front row. A young woman in her early 20s slipped up next to me. She certainly wasn't dressed appropriately for church, but I was glad she was there. She had all torn jeans on, knees sticking through, very low halter on, tobacco, and as I sat down, she grasped my hand. She said, Pastor, you see the man on the platform? Yes, I see him. I knew he was one of the most prominent families in that country in Europe. She said, he's an elder here. He's my uncle. And she said, Pastor, my parents are sitting over there in the audience. I didn't want to come today. I just came. But there was something about what you said that was authentic. Something swept away all the facade. Something spoke deeply to my heart about this Christ that values you, this Christ that cares for you. Pastor, let me tell you my story. I wanted nothing to do with religion. Walked away from it. Went into the capital city of this country, lived the party life. I live with my boyfriend. And she said, look, after a while that was sour in my mouth. After a while I was nauseated with that kind of lifestyle. I thought it'd be fun at first. But she said, my health was shot, I was sick, and all I wanted to do was go home. All I wanted to do was go home. And I wrote a little note to my mom. I said, Mom, can I come home? And she said, Mom said to me, whatever you've done, you're still my daughter. You come home. And Pastor, I don't look like an Adventist. Pastor, I don't smell like an Adventist. But Pastor, I'm here today because this is my first step in my journey of coming home. What if that mom would have said, you know, you've embarrassed the family. You know, we don't have forgiveness in our heart for you. You've put us through so much. Reaching out in compassion and kindness to others often is the very thing that they need that breaks their heart. You see, forgiveness is an attribute of Christ that flows from Calvary, and it's basic in all human relationships. It's fundamental in relationships between husbands and wives. Marriage is a laboratory in forgiveness. Marriage is a laboratory in forgiveness. Because however perfect your wife is or your husband is, they're going to make mistakes sometime. And if they have to ask you for forgiveness, you miss the point. Forgiveness is the attitude of God's heart, whether a person asks you or not. When they ask you to forgive them, it enables them to receive the forgiveness that was in your heart before they ever asked. They're asking you for forgiveness breaks down the barrier and the resentment in their heart. But it should not create forgiveness in your heart. Because when I ask God for forgiveness, it doesn't create forgiveness in his heart. Forgiveness is there all the time. It simply enables me to receive the forgiveness that's there. And if you cannot forgive, you can have constant problems in human relationships. Because someday somebody's going to offend you. If you hold a grudge, if you're resentful, if you harbor bitterness, your relationship with others is going to sour. Now, if somebody has hurt you deeply and you fail to forgive them, you're allowing them to injure you the second time. An unforgiving spirit destroys our health and imprisons us in bitterness. It robs us of the joy that the Lord longs for us to have. Just as Jesus forgave those that didn't deserve it, we can have an attitude of forgiveness to the people that don't deserve it. Now look, forgiveness will always triumph over fear. Love will always triumph over hate. Reconciliation triumphs over resentment. Grace defeats guilt. Now, there are those that say, oh, I've forgiven so-and-so for this and that. But you know what they do? They keep discussing the hurt that the other person caused them. They keep nursing the pain. They still keep feeding the grief. Now, there's times it's helpful to discuss hurt and pain with another, but there are times you need to let it go. If you have forgiven somebody and you can't move on, God can only do a new thing in our lives as long as we don't nurture the old thing. God can do only a new thing in our lives if we only don't nurture the old thing. Can you say that with me? God can only do a new thing in our lives if we only don't nurture the old thing. If you keep nurturing, you keep feeding that hurt you had as a teenager, that hurt you had in your 20s, that abusive marriage you went through, and now you're, if you keep nursing that thing, you keep bringing it up, you keep hashing it over. Oh, I've forgiven him, but, don't give me any buts, only goat's butt. You know, look, you can't, once you forgive somebody, when Christ forgives you, now follow me closely, when Christ forgives you, he does not bring up all your grief and sins to the angels. Does he? He's not saying to the angels, oh yeah, I forgive him, but this is what he did 6 months ago. I forgive him, but we have to have a council meeting in heaven now to discuss this thing. We have to go over this in heaven. Is that what happens? When Christ forgives, he does not keep discussing with the angels that which you've done wrong. Christ can only do a new thing in your life if you do not nurse the old thing. Now, there are five eternal biblical Christ-centered principles of positive relationships, and I want to bring them to you in the next few minutes. If you're taking notes, these are worth writing down. If you want positive relationships, there are five things, five characteristics of positive relationships. Number one, be willing to accept the differences that you have with other people. We find this in Matthew chapter 15. You'll find these in the life of Christ. If you think everybody's going to think like you, everybody's going to view the thing the same way you do. If you want to sit on a committee and you get upset with people that don't think the way you do because they challenge your thinking, you're always going to have conflict with other people. If you think your wife is going to always think like you. You've only been married one day. Wait till the second day. Look, embrace differences. Embrace the way people act differently and think differently. Look, Jesus did that. The disciples had a real problem with it, of course. Matthew, the 15th chapter, we're looking at the story of the Canaanite women. The disciples wanted to turn her away from Jesus, but Jesus nurtured her faith in spite of their differences. Look, Matthew 15, verse 21 to 22. Then Jesus went out from there and departed to the region of Tyre and Sidon. And he beheld a woman of Cana who came from the region and cried out to him, saying, "Have mercy on me. My daughter is demon-possessed." But he answered not a word. His disciples came and urged him, saying, "Send her away, for she cries after us." In other words, this woman is disturbing us. This woman is different than we are. She's a Canaanite. She doesn't believe like the Jews. She doesn't think like the Jews. And Jesus wanted to teach the disciples a lesson that you can only impact people, even if they think differently than you think, if you're willing to treat them with dignity and respect. So Jesus ministered to the Roman centurion, ministered to demoniacs. You see, in the family, if we listen to one another when our views are different, that's the strength and bond of marriage. The strength of human relationships is not the bond that unites you with people who think like you do, but it's the bond that unites you with people who don't think like you do. When Billy Graham's wife was asked, "Ruth, do you and your husband always think alike?" She said, "If we did, one of us would be unnecessary." It's exciting when you're discussing something on a committee and somebody thinks differently than you do. Embrace that. It's wonderful in a family when you have a family meeting and the kids are saying this or that and everybody's not harmonious. And you negotiate, you talk back and forth, and you come out stronger as a family. See, it's the same way in the church. Often we want people to think like us, people who affirm our thoughts, but that's not always helpful. See, we need people who think differently than we do. So here's the first principle of good human relationships. Be willing to accept differences. 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Be firm on principle and flexible on preferences. You know, a number of years ago, one of my mentors, an old preacher, taught me this very much. Be firm on principle. You don't budge on principle. But you're flexible on preferences. So you always have to distinguish what's the difference between an eternal principle and a preference. So we were on a little campus, little small self-supporting ministry campus, and we're going to build a laundry. And so the laundry was built, beautiful little block laundry, sat in a committee of how we're going to, you know, deal with one aspect of it. And the committee said, "Look, it's going to be more efficient in this laundry if we put the washing and drying machines over here, and then we build another block wall in the center and divide it with a door, and people can sort their clothes over here." And my mentor said, "Look, we're going to have to spend a lot more money. It divides the thing into two rooms." And he really spoke strongly. He was the chairman of the committee, incidentally. Really spoke strongly against it. Committee kept discussing it. And they outvoted him. They voted to put that wall there. Now, what did he do? Did he go out and go around campus, try to convince people of his view? Did he go out and badmouth the committee? He just came to me and said, "Mark, you know what? I expressed my viewpoint, and we went a different direction." In the family, you want to go one place on vacation, your husband wants to go another place on vacation, and you argue, and the vacation is spoiled. Have you ever been going out to eat in a restaurant and one group wanted to go this way and the other group wanted to go this way and you end up arguing and you didn't even go to the restaurant at the end? You don't have to raise your hand, please. So my friend said, "Look, Mark, we brought it to the group. This was not a principle, it was a preference." That's really critical. What's more important, your preference in your marriage and family or the relationship with your wife and children? What's more important? Now, incidentally, you know what happened on that campus? We never used that building for a laundry because we had an influx of students and we needed two extra classrooms. And that building with the wall in the center was perfect for two extra classrooms, and that's what happened. You know, it's amazing how the Lord can solve problems, isn't it? It is incredibly amazing. Be firm on principle and flexible on preferences. Now, here's the third thing. Be open enough to discuss all sides of a question. You want good relationships. Have you ever noticed that God gave us two ears and one mouth? Why do you think that's true? God gave us two ears and one mouth. He wants us to listen twice as much as we talk in a heated situation. So be willing to listen and to discuss both sides of a question. Have you ever noticed how Jesus asked questions and then he listened? Take the woman at the well. It was a very tense situation. Jesus asked questions. And as he did, he drew her out. Jesus did the same thing for the man by the pool of Bethesda. Ask questions. Would you like to be made well? Jesus was a master listener. He did the same thing with the Roman centurion. One of the key things, now some of you have teenagers and a number of you don't. I'm going to give you a principle that's going to be really helpful. You may not need this right now, and it's called the banana principle. It's one of the

And you've seen your daughter's going through a little challenge. You sent her off to college. She's dating a guy that is not really helpful to her. Or you see that your son is taking a wrong direction. At night before he goes to bed, or your daughter goes to bed, you go up and sit on the bed and you say, "Honey, I really care for you a lot. And I noticed recently there were some things going on in your life." Now, when you'd start talking, you begin to peel your banana. Then you say, "I just wanted to ask you, you want to share with mom, you want to share with dad what's going on?" Then you take a bite of the banana. Now, the reason you do that, it's hard for you to talk back when you're eating the banana. So you take that banana, and then they talk, and then you chew. After you swallow that amount, you ask the next question. And you draw them out with the banana principle. Now, women, this is a good one for you. When you want to talk to your husband, but you're afraid that he's going to do most of the talking, just simply say to him, "Go get your banana, please." Children, you got this one? When you want to talk to your parents, one of those special talks, you go to your mom and say, "Hey, mom, would you please go get your banana?" And you see, Christianity is practical. It's practical. Jesus did more listening than he did talking at times. Here's your fourth principle. Years from now, be committed to avoiding conflict over things that will not matter a million years from now. In the family, is unity more important than the thing you're arguing over? There are some things in the light of eternity that are not going to make much difference at all. Let me give you a scriptural principle of Christ doing this. Turn to John chapter 4. This is quite a remarkable story. It's the introduction to the story of the Good Samaritan. And look at John chapter 4. This is the introduction to the story of the Good Samaritan. And we're looking at John, not the Good Samaritan, the woman at the well of Samaria. It's the introduction to the story of the woman at the well of Samaria. It says, "Therefore, when the Lord," John 4, verse 1, "knew that the Pharisees had heard that Jesus made and baptized more disciples than John, than Jesus, although Jesus himself didn't baptize, he left Judea and departed from Galilee." There is so much that is profound in that passage. Because Jesus knew there was a potential for interpersonal relationship conflict between he and the Pharisees, he and the followers of John, and he and John the Baptist himself. And when Jesus sensed that this was not some eternal principle, that he should stay in that area of Judea, Jesus said to himself, "Look, I'm going to leave." And so rather than enter into a major conflict, Jesus was willing to make a decision in the light of something that was lesser important that was staying there. So Jesus consciously avoided conflict. There are times that a husband and wife enter into a hot discussion. And to follow the principle of Christ is we ask the question, is this going to make a difference a million years from now? How much of a difference is this really going to make? Is it better for me just to back off this one? Now, the fifth principle, and I know what you're thinking here, the fifth principle is this. Be sure you're fighting God's battle if you fight, not your own. Go the extra mile to please others in areas that don't violate God's will. Now, here's what the world says, and let me repeat this fifth one. Be sure you're fighting God's battle and not your own. Go the extra mile to please others in areas that don't violate God's will. Now, here's what the world says. The world says, you can't let other people walk all over you. Don't let people take advantage of you or they'll keep doing it. Here's what Jesus says. If they ask you to go 1 mile, go 2. If they ask for your coat, give them your tunic. See, Christianity is revolutionary different than what the world has to say. Now, here's one of the most amazing passages in all the Bible in dealing with conflict. Turn to Matthew chapter 6. You recognize it immediately as the Sermon on the Mount. Matthew, the 6th chapter. Again, a misunderstood text in the Bible. Matthew chapter 6. We're going to read.

0: with verse 43 to 48. Matthew 6, verse 43 to 48. You've heard that it was said, you love your neighbor and hate your enemy, but I say to you, love your enemies. That's revolutionary. That's revolutionary. If you only love your children when they do good, if you only love people in the church and only exhibit love when they're kind to you, if you get offended because somebody didn't say hi to you at church, I mean, here, if you only exhibit love to your wife when you agree, what does Jesus say? He says, bless those who curse you. Do good to those who spitefully use you, that you may be the sons of the Father in heaven, for he makes his sun to rise on the evil and on the good, sends his rain on the just and the unjust. For if you love those that love you and reward you, what reward have you? Do you not even the tax collectors do the same? In other words, love those who naturally are more difficult to love. It's easy. It's Matthew the sixth. Oh, I said sixth chapter. It's the fifth chapter. Thank you. Matthew chapter 5. All right, the preacher got ahead of himself. Matthew chapter 5, verse 43 to 47. Thank you. But notice what it says. I knew you knew where it was anyway because you're good Bible students. All right, verse 46. For if you love those who love you, what reward have you? See, don't the tax collectors do the same? Now notice what it says in verse 48. Therefore you shall be perfect even as your Father in heaven is perfect. That passage comes in the context of loving your enemies. So what this passage is saying, incidentally, the word for perfect there is teleos, spiritually mature. So what this passage is saying is that biblical perfection is the ability to love unselfishly others around you, even if they offend you and don't agree with you. So biblical perfection is not some super holiness, but biblical perfection is the ability to love those that don't love you. Because if you have that love, you reflect the character of God. And Ellen White puts it this way, love is the basis of godliness. Whatever profession, no man has pure love to God unless he has unselfish love for his brother. When self is merged in Christ, love springs forth spontaneously. It's from a little devotional book, Maranatha, page 101. One day in eternity, we will be bound together by cords of love. One day, harmonious relationships will unite us there. One day, we'll live in a world that the very atmosphere is filled with love. I love the way Paul puts it when he says, the Lord himself shall descend from heaven with a shout, with the voice of the archangel and the trumpet of God, the dead in Christ will be raised first. Then we which are alive and remain shall be what? Caught up, what's the next word? Together with them to meet the Lord in the air. Jesus longs to have you in heaven with him. And he wants every husband and wife to be there together. He wants families to be there together. To miss that great appointment is to miss the great day when Jesus says, welcome home, children. Amen. Welcome home at last. The sorrow and pain and suffering of earth are over. And for everyone sitting here today that says, I don't have a family, I don't have a home, one day Christ is going to take you to eternity where you can live with him for millions and millions and trillions of years in an atmosphere of love. And for everything you do not have here, for all of the brokenness here and all the sorrow here and all the disappointment here, love from his throne will fill your heart and he will say to you, welcome home, my child. Welcome home, my child. Jesus longs to have you with him forever and ever and ever and ever.
1: Do you have deep unmet needs? Do you try to meet those needs through success, achievement, pleasure?
2: Final Seconds with Scott Ritzema. Successful parents advance their children at a pace that's natural for the children. So we've met their emotional needs, but then we also are challenging them and growing them at a pace that's natural for each child and natural for children in general. A lot of times people get way overstressed. Each child develops at their own pace, and boys are different than girls, and they have different gifts. And so we want to not be so heavy-handed with that.
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5: This is It Is Written. I'm John Bradshaw. Thanks for joining me. What makes a reformer? Consider with me Dr. Martin Luther King Jr.
6: The son of a minister, raised in Atlanta, Georgia, not raised in privilege, but raised in a society that was designed to disadvantage him. Yet he went on to become a revolutionary, an agent of change. He boldly confronted a powerful system. You might ask, why? What drives a man to do that? But Martin Luther King Jr. was driven to act, to write, to speak, to organize, protest by a system that was broken, by a society that gloried in its brokenness and was determined to preserve its dysfunction.
5: I still have a dream, he said one late summer's day in 1963 on the Mall in Washington, D.C. It is a dream deeply rooted in the American dream. I have a dream that one day this nation will rise up and live out the true meaning of its creed. We hold these truths to be self-evident, that all men are created equal. By the time Dr. King was murdered outside room 306 of the Lorraine Motel in 1968, there would be no stopping the progress that he and so many others along with him had made in advancing the American civil rights movement.
6: Looking back on those days, it's difficult to imagine that a country would choose to live with the system it had created. In the land of the free, millions of people were not free. Self-determination was the lot of some, not all. Intolerance was normal. The struggle to right the wrongs of civil injustice in the United States was long and hard. It cannot be suggested the revolution, if you'll let me call it that, should not have been waged. So what is it that creates a revolutionary? You might say it's the times. An individual sees a need that must be met, hears a call he or she cannot ignore. People like Gandhi, Susan B. Anthony, Harriet Tubman, William Wilberforce. I suspect many reformers, social or religious, will tell you they ultimately didn't choose the role they assumed. The role chose them.
5: Martin Luther King Jr. was not named Martin when he was born. He was named Michael after his father. But when little Michael was just 5 years old, Michael Sr. made a trip to Germany to attend a church congress in Berlin. And while he was there, he was so deeply impressed by the life and ministry of a certain German gospel minister that he made the decision to change his name and that of his son from Michael to Martin. Not only did Martin Luther impress Pastor Michael King, Martin Luther changed the world. On October the 31st in the year 1517, Martin Luther defied the system that was essentially governing Western civilization. His contribution to history is so immense that Time magazine ranked him fourth on the list of the greatest men of the millennium.
6: It all happened here in Wittenberg, Germany. In the part of Germany that for more than 40 years was known as East Germany. In the 1500s, Wittenberg was part of the Kingdom of Saxony. And while the town, now officially known as Lutherstadt Wittenberg, is a popular tourist destination, in Luther's day, it was anything but. Wittenberg is a pleasant town today with a population that hovers around 50,000. It's 60 miles southeast of Berlin, and just a two-hour drive to the border with Poland. It sits on the Elbe River, which starts in the Czech Republic and flows through Germany, right past Hamburg, Germany's second largest city, and to the North Sea. During communism, Wittenberg's sites of religious significance were neglected. In preparation for the 500th anniversary of the starting of the Reformation, October 31, 1517, the town has been revitalized, the castle church has been renovated, and there's a lot of pride in Wittenberg's favorite son.
5: Wittenberg, in Luther's day, had a population of around 3,000, and it was hardly the sort of place that you would have thought would launch a revolution. Luther called it miserable. His right-hand man in reform, Philip Melanchthon, referred to Wittenberg as a hamlet comprised not of regular houses, but only of little ones, bad huts built of clay and covered with hay and straw. Duke George of Saxony called Wittenberg a hole. And one theologian wrote to a friend about the poor, miserable, filthy little town of Wittenberg. Now, that theologian couldn't stand Martin Luther. That might have colored his view. But you get the idea, nevertheless, that this place was hardly the Garden of Eden.
6: Martin Luther was born here in Eisleben, about 60 miles from Wittenberg, on November the 10th, 1483. This whole area was part of what was known for centuries as the Holy Roman Empire. He grew up in poverty. His parents were peasants. His father worked as a miner. Hardship shaped his upbringing.
5: Luther's father, Hans, wanted Martin to become a lawyer, and he was appalled when Martin instead chose to enter a cloister to train to become an Augustinian monk. However, it was in that cloister that Martin Luther found a Bible chained to the monastery wall. It's the first time he'd ever seen a whole Bible. You can imagine how he felt as he read the Gospels and the epistles of Paul. He was moved. At the same time, he was overcome by a sense of his own sinfulness. He wanted to find peace with God, and so he did what they told him to do at the monastery. He fasted. He prayed for hours. He even resorted to flagellation. Later, he would say, "If ever a monk could obtain heaven by his monkish works, then I should certainly have been entitled to it."
6: But Luther had a mentor during his training, a man named Johann von Staupitz. Luther would later say,
5: "If it had not been for Dr. Staupitz, I should surely have sunk in hell." Staupitz encouraged Luther by telling him this: "Instead of torturing yourself on account of your sins, throw yourself into the Redeemer's arms. Trust in him, in the righteousness of his life, in the atonement of his death. Listen to the Son of God. He became man to give you the assurance of divine favor. Love him who first loved you." Between 1501 and 1505, Luther studied at the University of Erfurt, a two-day walk from his home here in Eisleben. He earned a master's degree, then he began studying law, but he dropped out of law school to enter the cloister. But the fastings and the endless prayers and all that came with it left Luther desperate. So in 1508, he accepted a call to teach theology at the University of Wittenberg. The university had been founded only a few years before by Frederick III, the Elector of Saxony. Frederick was a prince in the state of Saxony and was known as an elector because he was one of the elite who elected the King of the Romans. He was a powerful man. Not only was Luther born here in Eisleben, but he died here as well. In fact, he died right here in this building behind me in the year 1540. It was from this humble little spot, virtually in the middle of the German nowhere, that Luther was thrust into the global spotlight. Yet you come to towns like this, busy towns. This is Lutherstadt Eisleben, it's called, or Lutherstadt Wittenberg. That's the city's official name. You come to places like this, there are throngs of tourists, people visiting, people coming and going, and you realize that the vast majority of those people haven't got a clue why Martin Luther did what he did. The essence of Luther's protest has been lost. So why did he do it? Why did he nail his 95 theses to the door of the biggest church in town? Why did he pick a fight with the most powerful people on the planet? People he knew who didn't lose fights like those. I'll tell you in just a moment.
6: I'm John Bradshaw from It Is Written, inviting you to join me for 500. 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This is the 500th anniversary of the beginning of the Reformation, when Martin Luther nailed his 95 theses to the door of the Castle Church in Wittenberg, Germany. We'll take you to Wittenberg, and to Belgium, to England, to Ireland, to Rome, to the Vatican City, and introduce you to the people who created the Reformation, who pushed the Reformation forward. We'll take you to sites all throughout Europe where the Reformers lived and in some cases died. We'll bring you back to the United States and take you to a little farm in upstate New York and show you how God spread the Reformation here. Don't miss 500. 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Thanks for joining me on It Is Written. It was on October the 31st, 1517, that Martin Luther nailed his famous 95 theses to the door of the Castle Church, and he launched the movement that became known to history as the Protestant Reformation. But when Martin Luther did that, he wasn't a radical, and he wasn't a revolutionary. He wasn't even a reformer. He was a loyal son of the Roman Catholic Church. But when he was around 27 years old, he traveled to the city of Rome. What he found when he got there shook him to his core. As a young monk, Luther had been living a strict lifestyle of self-denial. But when he arrived in Rome, he found priests and monks and bishops living in luxury and debauchery. He found so much spiritual corruption that he stated, "If there is a hell, Rome is built over it." One event in particular profoundly affected him. Pope Julius II had recently made a decree that a special indulgence was available to those who would walk on their knees up what had become known as Pilate's Staircase. The staircase was believed to have been the very staircase Jesus walked on during his trial before Pontius Pilate, and the church claimed it had been miraculously transported from Jerusalem to Rome. Luther was determined to acquire this indulgence, and so one day he devoutly climbed these stairs on his knees. But suddenly a voice seemed to declare in his ears like thunder the words of the Apostle Paul, quoting the prophet Habakkuk in the book of Romans. "The just shall live by faith," Romans 1:17. Luther sprang to his feet and left the place in shame. He'd been practicing salvation by works, the idea that a person's good deeds merit favor with God, as opposed to simply being a response to the goodness and the love of God. But he heard God say to his heart, "The just shall live by faith." Martin Luther was a changed man. Not long after he began teaching in Wittenberg, the church embarked on a grand new project: the building of the largest church in the world, St. Peter's Basilica, in what is now Vatican City. To help pay for the project, the church offered its people the chance to purchase indulgences for their sins. An indulgence is a way to reduce the amount of punishment you have to undergo for the sins you've committed. So while it's not exactly the same as buying salvation, you'd be buying pardon for sin, which of course flies in the face of the entire Bible. Ephesians 2 verse 8 tells us we are saved by grace through faith, which is a gift of God. 1 John 1 verse 9 says that if we confess our sins, He is faithful and just to forgive us our sins. Luther was appalled. Commissioned by the Archbishop of Mainz, a man named Johannes Tetzel began traveling around Germany selling these indulgences. Now that might have got past Martin Luther once upon a time, but not now. Not now that he understood something about the grace of God. He found the selling of indulgences to be completely sacrilegious. How, he wondered, could anybody purchase salvation, or purchase lesser punishment for sin, or purchase lesser time spent in purgatory, even if there was a purgatory? In the Bible, when Simon Magus tried to purchase from Peter the power to work miracles, Peter replied,
5: Your money perish with you because you thought that the gift of God could be purchased with money. That's Acts 8, verse 20. Luther was strong in his opposition to the practice. He contacted his bishop and voiced his concerns, and then he took those concerns public when he nailed them to the door of the castle church. Those concerns became known as Luther's 95 Theses, and they launched the Protestant Reformation. The church, Western civilization, the world would never be the same again. So what are the 95 Theses? The first one lays the foundation not only for those that follow, but also for the most basic message of the Reformation as far as human salvation is concerned.
6: When our Lord and Master Jesus Christ said, "Repent," he willed the entire life of believers to be one of repentance. The second follows right on. This word cannot be understood as referring to the sacrament of penance, that is, confession and satisfaction as administered by the clergy. Later he writes, in number 20, "Therefore the Pope, when he uses the words plenary remission of all penalties, does not actually mean all penalties, but only those imposed by himself." Number 21, "Thus those indulgence preachers are in error, who say that a man is absolved from penalty and saved by papal indulgences, sacraments of the church, or the purchase of indulgences." Number 27, "They preach only human doctrines, who say that as soon as the money clinks into the money chest, the soul flies out of purgatory." Number 86, "Why does not the Pope, whose wealth today is greater than the wealth of the richest Crassus, build this one basilica of St. Peter with his own money, rather than with the money of poor believers?"
5: You can understand why Luther became so unpopular with the leaders of the church. His teachings spread throughout Germany, and soon they made it to Rome. The Pope demanded that Luther travel to Rome and stand trial for his teachings. German leaders refused. They said that Luther's trial must be heard in Germany. And so that's what took place. During that trial, Luther was told that he had to retract his teachings and submit to the authority of the church, or he'd be sent to Rome for punishment. But he managed to get away from Augsburg, where his case was heard, by slipping through a gate in the wall of the city. And he made it back to Wittenberg and to safety. Frederick, the Elector of Saxony, protected Luther. He refused to hand him over to the authorities of Rome, saving Luther from certain death.
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0: Luther was excommunicated from the Roman Church. It's said that this tree here in Wittenberg marks the spot where he publicly burned the papal edict announcing his excommunication. Luther's writings began to spread throughout Europe when he was summoned to appear before a council in the city of Worms. Huge crowd greeted him when he arrived there. If he was found to be a heretic, that was almost a given, he'd be sentenced to death, and the cause of the Reformation might just die along with him. But if by some miracle he escaped the sentence of death, then the cause of the Bible would advance. When he was asked to recant, to retract his views and submit to the authority of the Church of Rome, Luther replied in words that would live forever, "I cannot submit my faith either to the Pope or to the councils, because it is clear as the day that they have frequently erred and contradicted each other. Unless, therefore, I am convinced by the testimony of Scripture or by the clearest reasoning, unless I am persuaded by means of the passages I have quoted, and unless they thus render my conscience bound by the Word of God, I cannot and I will not retract. For it is unsafe for a Christian to speak against his conscience. Here I stand. I can do no other. May God help me. Amen." The council refused to deliver Luther up to the church, but on his way back here to Wittenberg, Luther was captured. He was captured by the man who protected him, Frederick, because Frederick knew it was not safe to leave Luther in circulation. So he took him to the Wartburg Castle to keep him safe. And while he was there, Luther translated the New Testament into German. Meanwhile, back here in Wittenberg, reform within the church continued. Priests began to marry. The worship service was altered. Things that had been strictly verboten by the church. Luther didn't do it all on his own. His right-hand man was Philip Melanchthon, a religion professor who taught with Luther. Apart from Luther and John Calvin, it's likely no figure stands higher in the development and history of the Protestant Reformation. Melanchthon is kind of the forgotten one, but he was absolutely essential to the work of reform. The establishment of the Lutheran Church and the crafting of its public witness would largely be accomplished through his work. Luther married Katharina von Bora, a former nun, a woman that he had helped escape from a convent. With the Bible being the ultimate guide in his life, he came to view enforced or mandated celibacy as being completely unbiblical. And he realized that his church taught that Peter, said to be the first pope, had himself been married. Now, unfortunately, not all of Martin Luther's legacy has been positive for Christianity. There are many of Luther's admirers today who are embarrassed by the very anti-Semitic views that he often espoused. How in the world do you reconcile this idea of Luther on the one hand proclaiming the righteousness of Christ and on the other hand being a hate monger? It has been said by commentators and critics that Luther fueled the fires of anti-Semitism which Adolf Hitler picked up on centuries later. Well, you probably don't reconcile it, but there are a couple of things that I think a person really ought to keep in mind. Luther came to Christianity out of abject darkness. He came to the Bible from no biblical frame of reference. So to expect complete spiritual maturity from Martin Luther is maybe a little bit too much. Luther was wrong in his anti-Semitic views. Nevertheless, there have been a lot of people down through the years who've been wrong, particularly about matters of faith. David, wrong about a lot. Solomon, his lifestyle, his practices were in many cases wrong. James and John wanted to call fire down from heaven and incinerate people simply because they weren't on the same team. That was wrong. There were churchmen in the United States who defended slavery and used the Bible to justify their aberrant positions. Wrong. So on the one hand, Luther was a revolutionary. Luther was a radical. Luther was a reformer. He saw so much in the church and in the world that he called to people's attention and pointed out as being outside of God's will. On this one, though, for the most part, he missed it. You wonder why that can happen. Bit of a mystery, really.
1: Luther's final sermon would be delivered here in his hometown of Eisleben on February 15, 1546, 3 days before his death. He didn't set out to form a new church, to be a troublemaker. He simply wanted the church to look to the Bible and embrace the teachings of Jesus and allow people to read the Bible for themselves and be guided by the Holy Spirit. In fact, Luther coined the phrase sola scriptura, the Bible alone. Luther wasn't guided by tradition and would be faithful to God's word. And this formed the basis of the most profoundly impactful religious movement in almost 2,000 years.
2: The supremacy of the Bible and the teaching of justification by grace alone, through faith alone, in Christ alone, were Luther's passions. And they lit a fire for the gospel that illuminated the world and has led millions and millions of people to faith in Jesus Christ. Now, do you think Dr. Martin Luther King Jr. would say that the work he started has really been completed? Or do you think that he might think there's a little more work that needs to be done? The same is likely true of Martin Luther. There's still work that needs to be done. There are still people the world over who must hear the great truths of the Bible and be led to a personal relationship with Jesus Christ. So how's it with you, friend? How's that working out in your life? 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The prophecies of the book of Revelation announce startlingly that Babylon is fallen. 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Let's pray together now. Our Father in heaven, we've been on a journey as we've traced this outstanding life, an ordinary person blessed by the great sovereign of the universe to do extraordinary things. And today we are the beneficiaries of much of what Luther did. He's left us so much that's positive. We don't have to imitate the man, but his ethic, his approach to you. We thank you that you've given us the opportunity to say, here I stand. Lord, let the fire of faith burn in our hearts. I pray that we'll have love for you like Luther did. What you did through him was miraculous. It'll take a miracle, but you can do it in us. Mm-hmm. And I pray that you will. Somewhere there's a man, a woman, a young person looking at his or her life and wondering, what next? I pray that you'll encourage that one, mm-hmm. that there is salvation by faith, mm-hmm. That there is salvation through the grace of this great God of heaven. Lord, we thank you. We know that the Reformation must be finished. It must be finished soon. We're looking forward to going home. Mm-hmm. Let it be so, we pray. We thank you. In Jesus' name, amen. Thanks so much for joining me. I'm looking forward to seeing you again next time. Until then, remember, it is written, man shall not live by bread alone, but by every word that proceeds from the
3: mouth. You've been listening to It Is Written, presented by Pastor John Bradshaw. 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
4: Hello, friends. Would you like to hear an amazing fact? Most people know that spiders have 8 legs and no wings. But that's why you might be surprised to learn that some spiders can actually fly hundreds of miles. It's true. When conditions are right, young spiders climb to an exposed point. They raise their abdomens to the sky, release long strands of silk, and float up, up, and away. This behavior is called ballooning. Spiders might do this to carry themselves away from predators or towards new lands with better resources. Whatever the reason, it seems to be a very effective means of travel. Incredibly, scientists have recently discovered the spiders are not carried aloft by the wind, but by electricity. Evidently, the little arachnids can detect when the air is transformed through electrical storms. Then they release a few yards of their spider silk that is drawn upward by a positive charge in the upper atmosphere. They then release their hold on Earth, and up they go in a process called electrostatic repulsion. This is the same static electricity principle that makes your hair stand on end when you rub a balloon on it. With the help of a good breeze, these glider spiders have been found floating over 1,000 miles from land and 16,000 feet up in the air. You know, the Bible says there's a day coming when all the Christians will rise in the skies. Stay with us, friends. We're going to learn more on this edition of Bible Answers Live.
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5: My name is Jean Ross. Good evening, listening friends and Pastor Doug. Let's start the program with prayer. Dear Father, we thank you that we have this opportunity to open up your word and study together. And we do ask your blessing upon this program. We know that the Bible is your book. And so we pray for the Holy Spirit to guide our hearts, our minds as we search the scriptures in Jesus' name. Amen.
4: Amen.
5: Well, Pastor Doug, you opened the program by talking about a spider flying in the air more than 1,000 miles. Now, you know, it's one thing for the spider to go up and maybe float from one tree to another, but to float 1,000 miles, I mean, that's amazing.
4: Yeah, it's kind of like, imagine for a moment that you've got a kite that is so big and so powerful that you don't let go and it pulls you right off the ground. They do that with their webs. They release this web and it grabs so much of the static electricity in the air that it pulls them. And baby spiders, they weigh almost nothing. We've all, you know, probably grabbed a spider web while a spider was still hanging on it. Maybe not. I did. They don't weigh anything. And so they just, the electricity in the air, they sense when the positive charges have changed and it just pulls them up. And they can go a long way. So, and that's, you know, they say spiders are on every continent in the world, just about every, but Antarctica. Of course, nothing lives there but penguins, I think, and some seals. But Yeah, it made me think about how you've got this power that nobody can see that was levitating the spiders. They noticed some of them did it when there was almost no breeze at all. And they thought, how do they do this? So they've tested this now, and they've actually created rooms where they've got an electric charge they create, and the spiders sense it. They start to kind of bounce on their feet, and they put their little rear ends in the air, and they start to release the silk, and it draws them up, and then the scientists turn off the charge, the spiders all drop. So they know this is what it's been. But, you know, the Bible tells us that there's going to be a special power that will draw us up into the air in the future. Let me read you about this, friends. It's in 1 Thessalonians 4:16 through 18. For the Lord himself will descend from heaven with a shout, with the voice of an archangel and the trumpet of God, and the dead in Christ will rise first. Then we who are alive and remain will be caught up together with him in the clouds to meet the Lord in the air, and thus we will always be with the Lord. So the Bible's pretty clear that when the Lord comes, every believer who has ever lived is going up. The dead in Christ are risen with glorified bodies, and they are caught up to meet the Lord in the air. And the righteous who are alive get transformed, and they are, we hear the word, raptured up. That means they're caught up. Now, one thing many Christians are confused about is they think, well, isn't this rapture a secret? You know, nowhere in the Bible does it say the rapture is a secret. It's actually the most obvious thing in the world. The time of Christ's coming is a great secret. He said he's coming like a thief, but when a thief comes, you usually know it. And in the same way, when the Lord comes, the Bible says it's like lightning shining from the east to the west. There's a great earthquake. There's a resurrection. There's a great hail. You know, everything our senses is a light. It says every eye will see him when he comes. So this idea that Christ comes secretly and people disappear and life goes on here on earth for another 7 years, that's a fairly recent teaching. Most Christians for the last 1800 years have believed in a very literal, visible, glorious return of Jesus. And we will be caught up to meet him in the air during that time. Now, we have a free offer. If you'd like to understand more about the subject of the rapture, when it's going to happen, and the second coming, we have a free offer for you.
5: The book that we have that we'll give to anyone for free is called Anything But Secret. 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And if you have a Bible-related question, the phone line here to the studio is 800-463-7297. 800-463-7297. And we're ready to go to the phone lines. Our first caller this evening is William, listening in New Mexico. William, welcome to the program.
6: God bless you, brother. How you doing?
4: Doing good. Thanks for calling.
6: Amen. Thank you. Hey, I want to ask a question. Does God forgive reoccurring sins? I know he says, you know, to guard your heart. He says to be aware. The devil's like a lion roaring to and fro, seeking who he can devour.
4: Mm-hmm.
6: And,
4: well, go ahead. I'm sorry.
6: No, I just want to know because, you know, I'm going to be honest with you. I fell this morning, but I did call God prayer, rededicated my life to the Lord. And, you know, I feel good. And let me tell you, it's a struggle every day. And I know God said it wouldn't be easy, but I love the Lord and I love his word.
4: Well, so the question is, first of all, if God doesn't forgive reoccurring sins, then we're in trouble. You know, the Bible says a righteous man falls, and I forget the verse, but it says a righteous man falls seven times and rises again. I don't know if that's Proverbs. Bible tells us about Mary Magdalene, out of whom Jesus cast seven devils. And you have that verse?
5: Yeah, Proverbs 24, verse 16.
4: But in order for him to rise again, every time we fall, the Bible says, if we sin, we should confess and repent of our sins, and he will cleanse us from all unrighteousness. So, you know, you want to keep, as they say, short accounts with God. If we do fall, then we should, you know, as soon as we're aware that we've fallen, we should genuinely repent. That's not just saying, oh, Lord, I want to make sure I'm saved, but I plan on doing this again tomorrow. Well, that's not repentance. Repentance is a sorrow for sin and a willingness to stop. Now, you may fall several times before you stop, but whenever we repent, God will always forgive.
6: Amen.
4: Confess and repent our sins.
6: Amen.
5: You know, William, we have a book that you might be interested in. 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Again, the number is 800-835-6747. 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
5: Our next caller that we have is David, listening from Long Island, New York. David, welcome to the program.
8: Hi, thank you. Thank you for having me.
4: Thanks for calling. And your question?
8: So my question is, it's referenced the, I guess, the 6,000-year history of the Bible.
4: Mm-hmm.
8: And if it starts with Adam, how do we reconcile, I guess, a global history of, you know, 15,000 years or more? Was there man, I guess, the relationship of Adam to Christ, the genealogy, was that just the notion of God had to establish a direct line to Christ? Or was there man prior to Adam? Were there other beings?
4: Well, there's really two questions. First, when you ask about the genealogy of from Adam to Jesus, we're fairly certain that you can add up the ages and the dates. It tells how long Adam lived and Seth and Enos and Lamech all the way up to Abraham. And indeed, you can trace history from Abraham to Jesus. And we know Jesus lived approximately 2,000 years ago. The problem is with the dating methods that are being used by some, they're usually atheistic scientists. They're trying to say, create these long histories for humanity. And, you know, the only way that they can do the dating and know for certain is educated guesses. We do not know, when they use radioisotope carbon-14 dating, they do not know that that's accurate beyond 2,000 years. And so when they start saying, yeah, this dates back 15,000 years, they keep reevaluating. Sometimes they're doing their dating not by carbon-14, but they look at the tools and they say, well, these look like primitive tools. That must have been from a much further, you know, that man is using much longer period of time. So I think that the dates that they give are extremely speculative. And I believe the Bible history. Now, you know what I think is interesting? David, you still there?
8: Yes, I'm still here.
4: There's no trees in the world that they can really date beyond 4,000 years. The oldest living trees are about 4,000 years. And it goes back to about the time of the flood. There's some bristlecone pine that may have survived the flood. There's no written history. How come man, you go back 4,000 years or 2,000 years, maybe, yeah, 2,000 years B.C., and all of a sudden you've got these Egyptians. You know, if you believe the archaeologist, man is dragging his knuckles around and he wakes up and he builds a pyramid. And he's writing. And his math is extreme. He's got calculus going on. I mean, all of a sudden he goes from nothing to this genius. Well, that's hard to explain. And you look at the Mesopotamian civilizations and they were writing very sophisticated math on cuneiform. And it all seems to spring out of nowhere about the same time the Bible says that man was created. So going back 15,000 years, those are usually very speculative guesses that are being made. So, you know what? There's a timeline that I think you would enjoy. It's a website. Anyone out there, if you want to see what the Bible timelines say, it's called, I think it's BibleHistory.com.
5: Mm-hmm.
4: Just type in BibleHistory.com. There's a visual timeline. You can drag it back and forth. It's kind of neat. It'll line it up with the dates that different people lived. Years of research went into preparing this, and I think that you'll enjoy that. BibleHistory.com, great biblical timeline, matches up with the history of the world. Thank you for your call, David. I hope that helps a little.
8: No, thank you very much, Doug. I really appreciate it.
4: All right. God bless. You have a good evening.
5: Our next caller that we have is Kyle, and he's listening in Texas. Kyle, welcome to the program.
9: Hey, can you hear me?
4: We can. Sounds like you're on the road.
9: Yeah, I am on the road. I'm heading to Austin from San Antonio, to be honest.
4: Okay. And so your question tonight?
9: So my question is concerning the rapture that you were talking about earlier in 1 Thessalonians 4.
4: Yes.
9: So I've heard about the rapture, and I've read about 1 Thessalonians 4, and then I come across two different scriptures that I want to see how they tie into 1 Thessalonians 4. One of them is in 2 Thessalonians chapter 2, when Paul writes that the day of the Lord will by no means come until the falling away happens first and the man of sin is revealed.
4: Mm-hmm.
9: And then the other one is in Revelation 20, when we see all of these saints on thrones and the ones that have been beheaded and went through all the trials and tribulation after all the seals, the trumpets, and the bowls and everything.
4: Right.
9: And then it says that this is the first resurrection, and the rest of the dead did not rise until after the 1,000 years were finished. So this is, if this is the first resurrection, and we're seeing a resurrection in 1 Thessalonians 4, they must be the same. Am I correct?
4: The resurrection in Revelation 20. Now, nothing personal, Kyle. We're going to bring your volume down just because we're getting a little road noise. I think it'll make it easier for everyone to hear, and then we'll pull you back up if you have a further comment. 1 Thessalonians 4 is talking about when the Lord descends, when he comes next, and the resurrection happens, and we're the saved are caught up to meet the Lord in the air. You're finding that also referenced in Revelation chapter 20. When in Revelation 20, it's talking about the millennium beginning. Satan is bound. And at the beginning of the 1,000 years is the second coming of the Lord, when the dead in Christ rise. The rest of the dead, the wicked, they don't live again till the 1,000 years are finished. The ones who are raised in at the second coming, that's called the first resurrection. So John is just making a distinction between the wicked who come forth again for the judgment at the end of the 1,000 years are not the same group that is raised at the beginning of the millennium. And then the verse in 2 Thessalonians 2, it says they're not, the Lord will not come until there comes a falling away first. Well, yeah, we agree with that. There's going to be a great falling away in the church before the Lord comes. There was quite a big falling away in the church during the Dark Ages, and it'll be especially bad before the second coming when people are worshiping the beast. Any thoughts on that, Kyle?
9: Yeah, no, I was just curious because I've always heard that the church will be taken away before the Antichrist comes, but according to 2 Thessalonians, it seems that he will come first before there is a resurrection and the coming of our Lord.
4: Exactly. I think you're right on track there. You know, the folks that believe that that the church is going to be caught away, they say, well, you know, the Lord loves the church too much for it to be here during the seven last plagues. But that's not true. When the 10 plagues fell on Egypt, God's people were in Egypt, and he protected them through the last seven of the 10 plagues. God saves us not from tribulation. Paul says it is through tribulation we enter the kingdom of God. And, you know, that offer that we're making available tonight is exactly what I think you'd enjoy reading. It's called Anything But Secret. It talks about the tribulation and the second coming, the rapture, too.
10: The number to call for that is 800-835-6747. And again, ask for the book called Anything But Secret. We'll be happy to send it to you, Kyle, or anyone who calls and asks. Next caller that we have is David, listening in Michigan. David, welcome to the program.
11: Good evening, pastors.
4: Hi.
11: Hi. Thanks be unto God for this great hope he gives us in Christ, not only now, but in what's coming.
4: Amen.
11: Amen. My question is from 1 Corinthians chapter 15, where Paul was writing to the brethren. I'll read these few verses real quick here. He says, "Moreover, brethren, I declare unto you the gospel which I preached unto you, and which also you have received and wherein you stand, by which also you are saved, if you keep in memory what I preached unto you.

0: side of him. But then another understanding has come to my mind, and I'm unsure if this is the proper way to understand what also Paul may have intended, or what we may also understand here, how that we could understand that Christ died for our sins according to the sins that are listed in the scriptures. And the reason I also am led to think that way is because he's writing this, he says, to the brethren in verse 1. He says, moreover, brethren, Christ died for our sins according to the scriptures. So I'm kind of divided as to know, whether it's safe to believe that he's talking about the sins that are mentioned in the scriptures as being those sins which he died for.
1: I think your first interpretation is correct, that it's saying that when Jesus died for our sins according to the scriptures, Paul is referring them back to the prophecies that the Messiah would come as a sacrifice. The reason I say that is Jesus, the first sermon he gave after he rose from the dead to the two disciples on the road to Emmaus, he told them, and this is, I think, Luke 24, I forget the verse, he says, "Oh, fools and slow of heart to believe all that the prophets have spoken, beginning at Moses and all the prophets, he expounded unto them in all the scriptures the things concerning himself." So it was a common phrase. Peter does it at Pentecost, and I think Peter does it again in Acts chapter 3. It was common for the apostles to say Jesus coming, the Messiah coming to die, is according to the scriptures. And they're talking about scriptures like Isaiah 53. So I think your first understanding is a correct one. I don't think it's talking necessarily about the sins of the scriptures.
2: And of course, the sins of the scriptures would be violation of God's Ten Commandments, because transgression or sin is the transgression of God's law, which, of course, the scriptures do make very clear and plain. It reveals to us what God's will is. So, yes, in one sense, Christ died for the sins according to the scriptures, meaning the scriptures point out that Jesus would die for our sins, but it also reveals to us what sin is.
0: I thank you for that. So you would say that the second interpretation, which I mentioned, it shouldn't be believed at all, that there's nothing really there at all, that is inspired of the Holy Spirit to be believed?
1: Well, I think that what Paul is saying here, when the disciples say Christ died for our sins according to the scriptures, the scriptures, of course, tell about the Messiah coming to die and that Jesus died for our sins, which is the transgression of the law. So basically, it's all-encompassing, I suppose, of both.
0: Yeah, and that was kind of the beauty of what I was seeing, is that you could probably receive both of them, and I just wanted to clarify and see if you guys also saw the same thing.
1: Just as you're saying it, I'm kind of thinking about it. I'm thinking, well, I guess it works either way, because the scriptures are such a broad, comprehensive term. Typically, I've read this to mean that the scriptures had prophesied that Jesus would come the first time to die. They were also shocked when he died. And he kept telling them, you know, this is what was foretold. It says it twice in Luke 24. Hey, thank you very much for your call. I'm trying to think, you know, you might enjoy, we've got a book that talks about the scriptures and the prophecies of Christ.
2: That's right. Called The Ultimate Resource.
1: Yes.
2: Talking about the Bible, and we'll be happy to send that to anyone who calls and asks. The number is 800-835-6747. You can ask for the book, The Ultimate Resource. We have Kenny listening from Indianapolis. Kenny, welcome to the program.
3: Oh, hi, Pastor. Pastor Ross. Pastor Batchelor.
1: Hi.
3: A special shout-out to Pastor Ross. I'm originally from Zimbabwe, so right next door to where he comes from.
2: Okay.
1: And your question tonight?
3: Well, speaking about the millennium, we've been wondering this for a while now, that, you know, when we come back to after the 1,000 years, it used to make me a little sad, because it's like, well, the heaven is so beautiful, we're going to leave all that there behind. But I also wondered, who's going to be left there? I guess the Father is going to be left there, I suppose. I mean, are we still going to be able to visit up there?
1: You mean, are we able to visit up in heaven after he moves the capital to earth? Is that what you're asking?
3: Well, yeah, I'm asking whether also the Father, is he going to remain behind when we come to you with the Lord Jesus, or are they both coming down?
1: You know, the Bible tells us, Pastor Ross and I think gone back and forth on this one, because the Bible tells us God is omnipresent. Omnipresent means that, you know, the heavens of heaven cannot contain thee, Solomon says. God is everywhere. And so when Christ comes, Jesus said to the high priest, I'm coming on the right hand of power. Now, the way that's written, it sounds like Christ is, he is straddled on his right hand by the power. Well, is that the power of the Spirit or the power of the Father?

0: And then yet when Jesus brings us to heaven, he presents us to the Father in a grand act of saying, this is the purchase of my blood. I don't think God is ever lonely.
1: Now, I think, Kenny, you're asking about at the end of the 1,000 years, right?
2: Yes, that's right. There were 1,000 years when we come down.
1: Yeah, you know, there's an interesting verse. I'm just looking at Revelation 21. It says, verse 2, and I, John, saw the holy city, the new Jerusalem, coming down from God from heaven, prepared as a bride adorned for her husband. So that's at the end of the 1,000 years. But then verse 3 says, and I heard a loud voice from heaven saying, behold, the tabernacle of God is with men, and he will dwell with them. So Revelation 21 gives us the picture that the New Jerusalem is on earth, but that God's dwelling place is going to be with his people in the New Jerusalem. And the rest of the verse says, it says, God shall dwell with them, they shall be his people, and God himself shall be with them and be their God. So it's almost as if the center of the universe, or sort of, yeah, the command center, if you like, is now on the earth. So it's as if things have moved.
0: Yeah, you can read in chapter 22, verse 3, it says, there's no more curse, for the throne of God and the Lamb shall be in it, and his servants will serve him, and they will see his face, and his name will be on their foreheads.
2: God the Father, God the Son will be here, I suppose.
0: Yeah.
2: In the new earth. Huh.
0: God is, he's moving his capital here, so you'll get to see it, because he's bringing it all with him.
2: Oh, wonderful. But heaven will be empty, though. Okay.
0: Well, heaven's going to move, so it's not empty. He's moving heaven.
2: Okay.
0: He's moving heaven to this planet, and so just picture that when the New Jerusalem comes down, he's, you know, right now he says, I've gone to prepare a place for you. That's up there. But then he's moving the capital to our planet, so we will be with him, and we will see his face. Hey, Kenny, thank you for your question. We do have a study guide that talks about heaven. Is it for real? We'll send you a free copy. Friends, we're taking a breather break. Don't go anywhere. More Bible questions on your way in just a moment.
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0: Welcome back, listening friends, to Bible Answers Live. And in just a moment, we'll return to the phones. 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The number again, 800-463-7297. That's 800, God says, 800-463-7297. I'm Doug Batchelor.
1: My name is John Ross, and we're going to go back to the phone lines. We've got Yorick listening from Miami, Florida. Yorick, welcome to the program.
6: How you doing, man?
0: Good. And your question?
6: Yes. I was baptized back in 2017. I was doing good for a while. I'm going to squeeze his questions in. I had an issue with marijuana for some time, but I was able to quit. I just prayed real hard on it. A lot of fear came over me when I did smoke. I was able to quit maybe 2 months ago. But during that time, since I got baptized, I was off and on with it. But I think I've done it 2 months ago. I finally quit. I just want to know, would that have any impact on Judgment Day with my relationship with God? I've been going to church.
0: Yeah, if you've repented of your sin and if you're returning to the Lord, God will forgive you. You know, you might be wondering, does that mean I have to go get baptized again? I wouldn't necessarily think so. You could talk to your pastor, but sounds like you're on the right track. And by the way, I used to smoke pot too, and you're making the right decision. I don't care what the law says. It makes you stupid. So you're doing the right thing. Yeah, my friends that all went down that road, if they didn't get off that road, it didn't improve their lives. It drug them down.
1: And the Bible tells us our bodies are the temple of the Holy Spirit. We want to have clear minds because the Holy Spirit speaks to us through our mind. Thanks for your call, Yorick. Our next caller that we have is Timothy, and he's listening in Washington. Timothy, welcome to the program.
0: Hello. Thanks for calling.
7: My question is why God chose Moses and Abraham when they meet him at Mountain Horeb?
0: Oh, you mean Moses and Elijah?
7: Moses and Elijah, I'm sorry.
0: Yeah. Well, that's a great question. Why was it Moses and Elijah that met Jesus on the Holy Mount? It's called the Mount of Transfiguration. You find this in Mark chapter 9. There's several reasons. One is the last words you read in the Old Testament, Malachi chapter 4, it says, "Remember the law of Moses, my servant. Behold, I send you Elijah the prophet." Right there in the last prophecy, it says, "Remember Moses, I send you Elijah." Moses and Elijah represent the law and the prophets. And so, and the other thing is, when Jesus went up the mountain, before he goes up the mountain, he says to his disciples, "There are some of you standing here who will not taste of death till you see the kingdom of God come with power." Then, 6 days later, there's this experience. All three Gospels, he makes the statement, then it tells you the next thing about Moses and Elijah. That experience is a miniature picture of the second coming. Christ goes up the mountain. Moses is there representing those who died and are resurrected. Elijah was there. He never died. He was translated. He was caught up to meet the Lord. That represents everyone saved when Jesus comes. Christ is glorified as he will be when he comes. God the Father is there saying, "This is my beloved Son." And so I think that it's a good picture for the second coming. So Moses represents the law. Elijah represents the prophets. We need an experience in the law and the prophets, that's the word of God, to be ready for the second coming. Now, it's interesting, Jesus prayed that the disciples would, their faith would be strengthened. A few weeks after the experience on that mountain, Christ was on a different mountain, but instead of being robed in white, he was stripped. Instead of Moses and Elijah, there were two thieves. Instead of angels singing, there was cursing. He was on Mount Calvary. So he gave them this experience to strengthen their faith and prepare them for Mount Calvary. Now, we got a free book we'll be happy to send you that talks about this, brother, if you're still there, and it's called The Glorious Mount. It talks about the two witnesses. That's the Word of God.
1: The number to call is 800-835-6747, and you can ask for the book called The Glorious Mount. We'll be happy to send that out to anyone who calls and asks. Next caller that we have is Don, listening from Florida. Don, welcome to the program.
8: Hi, my question is about Acts 9:19.
0: Yes.
8: It talks about Paul going to Damascus. This is right after he has a encounter with the risen Jesus.
0: Mm-hmm.
8: Is this when he receives the Apostles' Creed?
0: Well, let me just go there real quick. Acts 9:19, you say?
8: Yes.
0: And hang on here, I want to look at this. So when he received food, he was strengthened, and Saul spent some days with the disciples at Damascus. There's no record in the Bible that he receives the Apostles' Creed while he's in Damascus. I think Paul spent some time with believers in Damascus. It tells us about Ananias, who came and talked to him, and there were other believers. He was actually on his way to arrest those believers when he has his dramatic conversion experience. But where are you reading that the Apostles' Creed came only through Paul?
8: No, Paul talks about receiving. He says, I'm delivering to you what was delivered to me, what was given to me. And I was thinking, you know, that when he met with the disciples at Damascus, he would tell them, I've encountered the risen Jesus, and then they would tell him also about the Apostles' Creed, then. It just seemed to make sense to me. I don't know.
0: Well, I'm sure that while he was with the disciples, they were telling him the foundational principles of the gospel. And then later, Paul goes to Jerusalem, and he meets with Peter and the others.
1: I think the verse you might be referring to is 1 Corinthians chapter 11, verse 23, where Paul writes, and he says, "For I received from the Lord that which I also delivered to you." And then he goes on to talk about how that the Lord Jesus, on the same night in which he was betrayed, he took bread and he broke it and so on. So in that context, he's saying, I'm giving you what I received from the Lord.
8: Oh, so he received it from
1: Christ, according to verse 23 in 1 Corinthians 11.
8: Oh, okay.
0: Yeah, Paul, the only time Jesus spoke to Paul on the road to Damascus, but Christ actually spoke to Paul several times. In fact, when Paul talks about the thorn in his side, he says, the abundance of revelations that I've had, God, to keep me humble. Christ spoke to him once. He said, I've got many in this city. Don't get discouraged. Another time he said, don't be discouraged. You're going to testify for me in Rome. Another time Paul's on a ship and the Lord appears to him and said, I've given you everybody in the boat you've been praying for. Paul had a really close relationship with Jesus, and Christ spoke to him many times.
8: Yeah, I was just trying to see if I could nail down kind of the timeline.
0: Well, he did get his initial instruction in Damascus. You're correct. He did get some foundational instruction there, because that's when he first found out that Jesus was the Messiah. And the disciples in Damascus probably gave him some elementary training, and the Lord spoke to him there as well.
8: Okay.
0: Well, we appreciate your question, Don. Thank you so much. Appreciate your call.
8: All right. Well, thank you very much.
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1: Next caller that we have is Roger, listening in Colorado. Roger, welcome to the program.
9: Thank you for having me. And I like that little statue you people have in the front of you there.
0: You know what that is? We don't worship statues. That's a copy of an image you find in Daniel chapter 2.
9: Exactly.
0: For our friends who are watching on Facebook, you can see the video. We've got this little Daniel 2 statue that's the vision of the history of the world.
9: Okay, my question has to do with the book Ezekiel. Chapter 1, it's creatures and wheels. One of them is a man, a lion, an ox, and an eagle. But in chapter 10, it's a cherub, man, lion, and eagle. Why did the ox change to a cherub?
0: Well, let me just look here in chapter 10. Let me see here. Fill your hands with coals from among the cherubim, scatter them. What verse are you looking at?
9: I'm not exactly. I just wrote this down from a study that I was doing. It says, mentions the images as seen in chapter 1. Creatures and wheels.
0: Yeah. Oh, yeah, I see here. Each one had four faces. You're right. In verse 14, each one had four faces, the face of a cherub, the second the face of a man, the third the face of a lion, the fourth the face of an eagle. It's like the word cherub there is in place of the calf for one. I don't know.
1: Now, a cherub would, of course, be the being with wings, and these four living creatures are described as having wings and having four different faces. So instead of specifically mentioning the ox, he refers to the cherub, meaning the being that has the wings. Now, all four of them do have wings.
0: You know, when
9: so in chapter... Go ahead.
0: Oh, I'm sorry. I was just going to say, when you go to Revelation chapters at four, you've got the same creatures. You got one like a lion, one like an eagle, one like a man, and one like a calf or an ox. So the Ezekiel vision is very much like the Revelation vision. So I would try and figure out the chapter 9 or 10, verse 14 part. It's an interesting...
9: Revelation 9, 10?
1: Revelation 4, chapter 4, Revelation chapter 4, talks about the four living creatures surrounding the throne.
9: Okay. I thank you very much for that.
0: All right, and thank you. And yeah, I'm just looking. You'll see the that in Revelation chapter 4, verse 6. You can start with that.
9: Okay, thank you very much.
0: All right, thanks. Appreciate your call, Roger.
9: You got it.
1: Our next caller that we have is Randy, listening in Canada. Randy, welcome to the program.
10: Hi, how are you?
0: Doing good.
10: So I have this question that has been bugging me for a while now. And it's about the Trinity. It never got to my mind how Jesus is equal to God in that sense, because anywhere in the Bible, Jesus never claimed to be equal with God through his journey. And I was reading Isaiah 53, I'm sure you know it. It's, my servant grew up in the Lord's presence like a tender green shoot. Is he talking about Jesus here?
0: Well, Isaiah 53 is a prophecy about Christ. But when it says he grew up, it's talking about when Christ, the incarnation of Christ, once Christ became a man. But anyway, go ahead with your question.
10: Okay. So, and it made more sense than, yes, in John, that he is the Word and everything was created through him and nothing was created except through him. So, yes, that makes sense to me that, okay, everything was created through Jesus. But I feel that even Jesus, as he was speaking through his journey, there's a leadership here from the Father, as if in a hierarchy position. That's what I'm getting from what I've been reading.
0: Well, I would not disagree that there is a respect for varying roles in the Godhead. You read, for instance, God the Father gives judgment to the Son. God the Father creates everything through the Son. John 3:16, God the Father so loved the world, he takes the initiative, gives the Son. And so I do think you find, all through the New Testament anyway, that there's a willing submission or an acceptance of roles within the Godhead. The Holy Spirit is always asking us to glorify the Father. Jesus never says, pray to me in the Father's name. He says, pray to the Father in my name.
10: Okay, so there is a form of hierarchy, because the Trinity, how...
0: I want to use the word hierarchy, but I know what you're saying. Yeah, I would say that there's a willing submission. God, the Father, Son, and Spirit are all perfectly equal. A husband and wife can be perfectly equal, but they can have different roles.
10: In nature.
0: Yeah.
10: In value, yet in different roles. That's because how it's explained usually in churches, there's like... equal on all levels, even like hierarchy or lack of submission, basically. There's no submission from any. It's the same God. This is where I'm like, it doesn't make sense, because Jesus never claimed that he's fully at the same level, I want to say, of hierarchy in a way, or leadership position.
0: Well, there's one place in Philippians, and Pastor Ross will help me find it, where it says he did not count it robbery. I think it's Philippians 4. He did not count it robbery to be equal with God.
1: Yeah.
0: He made himself of no reputation.
1: Philippians 2, beginning with verse 5, let this mind be in you, which was also in Christ Jesus, who, being in the form of God, did not consider it robbery to be equal with God, but made himself of no reputation, taking upon himself the form of a servant, coming in the likeness of men.
0: Yeah, and you know, when Christ rises from the dead, Thomas says, my Lord and my God. Jesus doesn't say, don't say that. When John the Apostle tries to worship an angel, the angel stops him. But when the disciples worship Jesus at the resurrection, he says, all hail, and they fall before him.
1: And Jesus said, before Abraham was, I am, which is referring to the name given to God in the Exodus story, where God was speaking with Moses at the burning bush.
0: Yeah, in the beginning, God created, and Jesus created. So I think that, you know, for our purposes, he is co-equal with the Father as far as power. Now, Jesus did something in humbling himself and becoming a man. He kind of laid aside a part of his divinity. And that's a mystery. And the Bible talks about this mystery of godliness. What happened to God the Son when he was in vitro in Mary, and what happened to God the Son in the tomb? Everyone wonders about that. Did he stop being God, and how could he cease to exist? And folks struggle with that, and I just say, well, when I get to heaven, I'm going to ask him that too. But the Bible says it, and I believe it. Christ died. It doesn't say that he went through a metamorphosis. So, hey, I hope that helps, Randy. I do have a book. I'll send you a free copy, and it's called The Trinity, One God or Three. And just call and ask for that.
1: The number to call is 800-835-6747. Ask for the book on the Trinity. It's called One God or Three, The Trinity. And Pastor Doug, I'm just looking at the book right there. It happens to be lying on the desk. I just noticed that.
0: Exploring the Trinity. Yeah, I left up.
1: Is that what it's called?
0: Exploring the Trinity. One God or Three.
1: Again, the number is 800-835-6747.
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1: Next caller that we have is Lamar, listening in Chicago. Lamar, welcome to the program.
12: Hi, it's Pastors. How are you guys doing?
0: We're doing great. How can we help you tonight?
12: I've got a question, and it comes from Revelations. It's a few verses, but I'm just going to read one, Revelation 17, verse 8,
0: okay,
12: which says that the beast without solace was and is not, and shall ascend out of the bottomless pit and go into perdition. And they that dwell on the earth shall wonder, whose names not written in the book of life from the foundation of the world, whom they behold the beast that was and is not, and yet is. So my question is, when I look up the word that the word perdition talks about eternal punishment. So is that talking about the time of the fire, or is that before the fire?
0: Well, of course, all those, the beast and all those that worship the beast, will ultimately be in the lake of fire, and that's in Revelation chapter 20 and 21. Oh, I thought you were going to ask who that beast was that was and is not and yet is. You're wondering about the word perdition.
1: I think the word perdition there means, it means utter destruction or end. Now, you know, it's described here as this beast power that was, and then it seems to suffer this deadly wound, but then suddenly it is revived. And the question is this beast ever going to come to an end? Well, verse 8 says it will come to an end. Its perdition is sure, meaning its destruction is sure. That destruction begins just at the time of the second coming, where it talks about the Antichrist power being destroyed with the brightness of Christ coming. But then at the end of the 1,000 years, you have the great white throne judgment. And that's where the Bible says the beast and the false prophet are cast into the lake of fire. So
12: so that's what I was wondering. Does it start before the lake of fire? Or like at the bottom, when it starts, do it start at the 1,000 years when the bottomless pit? Or does it start at the lake of fire after the 1,000 years?
1: Both.
0: The beast then is not thrown into the lake of fire until after the 1,000 years.
1: The beast power is destroyed with the brightness of Christ coming at the beginning of the 1,000 years. And then, like you say, Pastor Doug, at the end, it's this power is resurrected. Once again, everybody acknowledges Christ and that God is fair. Then the fire that destroys the wicked.
0: You know, we have that lesson on the millennium and our lesson on judgment. Both talk about that. And maybe we could send Lamar a free copy.
1: Yes, just ask for the lesson called 1,000 Years of Peace. It talks about Revelation chapter 20. The number is 800-835-6747. And again, you can ask for the study guide called 1,000 Years of Peace. Next call is Andy, and he's listening from Florida. Andy, welcome to the program.
0: Andy, are you there? You might have your mute on.
13: Hi.
0: Hi. And your question?
13: Hi. First, I have to say I've been trying to get on this program since 2008. This is my first time I finally got
0: through. Oh, my. I'm so sorry to hear it's been so hard. Well, welcome.
13: It's okay. I do enjoy listening to the podcast afterwards, so it's okay. It's okay. Thank you. First of all, I enjoy the work you guys are doing. I've been following you, Pastor Doug, for a very, very, very, very long time, and I love...
0: You're making me feel old. There are too many varies in there. But anyway.
13: Yes, it's true. I've been following you for a very long time, and God is using you, and I pray that he continue to do so.
0: Yeah, well, you and I both. Thank you so much. And how can we help you tonight, Andy?
13: I have a couple of questions about, I'm trying to figure out what the Bible says about certain holidays that are not biblical. For instance, I work in IT, and in my company, there's always there's a lot of Indians, and they said they have many, you know how the Hinduism religion, they have a lot of gods they celebrate, and they have many holidays they celebrate, and every time they celebrate those holidays, they bring food and they have decoration and stuff like that, that it's they celebrating for their gods. And I'm wondering what, and I always feel uncomfortable being taking part of their holidays, and many times they would come to me and say, "Hey, we didn't see you at the party. We didn't see you," and I'm trying to find a biblical. I want to know what the Bible says about that, and how could I want to have an answer to give them in that sense, and I'm not sure how to go about it.
0: Well, that is a good question. You know, the Bible does actually say something about eating food sacrificed to idols. And the Bible also says, if anything is not of faith, it's sin. If you're feeling uncomfortable, I sure don't want to be the Holy Spirit. You know, you have friends. You want to win your friends. You want to be nice to your friends. You want to respect their beliefs. But you don't need to participate in their beliefs. Now, if your friends come in and they say, you know, we got these cookies because, you know, it's a special holiday in our religion. Would you like a cookie? I wouldn't feel like if you ate one of their cookies, they thought you were worshiping their God or sacrificing your beliefs. But if they're having a festival in the office and, you know, it just kind of depends on the level. You don't want to look like you're acknowledging or recognizing their God that you don't believe is a God at all.
13: Right.
0: So, you know, I just say that pray that God gives you wisdom. You can stand. You know, you've got the story of Shadrach, Meshach, and Abednego would not bow down to the graven image. But it's interesting they were there. So they did come when the king says, look, we're having a special celebration, and they came, but they wouldn't bow down.
13: That's a good point.
0: You know, as far as possible, Paul said, I try to relate to people as much as I can, but don't do anything that's going to sacrifice your convictions.
13: Okay. Yes, that's that's very concerning to me. I'm thinking, they explained to me their holidays, the idea behind their holidays, and I also researched it as well, and then I'm comparing it with the Bible, and I'm like, I don't know if that's...
0: Yeah, you can't get... Hinduism and the Bible don't go together very well. We do a lot of work in India, and it's a very different religion. I tell them, hey, brother, sister, you know, we love you, and you're just the nicest person in the world, but I've got my beliefs, and I'm a Christian, and it's very different from your beliefs, and just let them know where you stand. They will respect you more in the long run if you're firm in your beliefs. Hey, Brother Andy, I know it took you a long time to get on the program, but we're going to see if we can squeeze in one more call before we run out of time, and God bless you. Thank you so much for your persistence. Hope it's not so long before you get on again.
1: We've got Becky listening in Michigan. Becky, welcome to the program.
14: Hello, Pastor Sean and Pastor Doug.
0: Hi, Becky. Hi. Hey, we've got about a minute and a half. Can we do a question in that time?
14: Yes. Revelation 16:13. What are the three unclean spirits?
1: Yeah, let me read the verse. Revelation 16:13. I saw three unclean spirits like frogs come out of the mouth of the dragon, out of the mouth of the beast, out of the mouth of the false prophet. And it says, they are the spirits of demons that perform signs which gather the whole world together against God in the last days. So are you wondering what the dragon, the beast, and the false prophet are?
14: It's more like the false trinity.
1: Yes. You've got the counterfeit. You've got the dragon, which represents the devil. You've got the beast power in the last days. You read about in Revelation chapter 13. And the false prophet is a false interpretation of the Holy Spirit. And there's, the Bible tells us in the last days there's going to be signs and wonders to deceive, even if possible, the very elect. So that's kind of what's been described here. A religious movement in the last days that gathers the whole world together in opposition against God's people and against the truth.
0: Mm-hmm. All right. Well, I hope that helped a little bit, Becky. Now, what can we send, Becky, that gives a little more information on Revelation 16, the beast, the dragon, the false prophet?
1: Or maybe just the one on the beast power. We might even talk about that there. We'll be happy to send that to you, Becky. Or anybody wanting to learn more about that, just call 800-835-6747. Ask for the study guide on the Antichrist. And we'll be happy to send that to anyone who calls and asks.
0: Hey, listening friends, I knew it would creep up on us. 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
1: Jonah, chapter 3. And the word of the Lord came unto Jonah the second time, saying,
20: Arise, go unto Nineveh, that great city, and preach unto it the preaching that I bid thee.
1: So Jonah arose and went unto Nineveh, according to the word of the Lord. Now Nineveh was an exceeding great city of 3 days' journey. And Jonah began to enter into the city a day's journey, and he cried and said,
21: Yet 40 days, and Nineveh shall be overthrown!
1: So the people of Nineveh believed God, and proclaimed a fast, and put on sackcloth, from the greatest of them even to the least of them. For the word came unto the king of Nineveh, and he arose from his throne, and he laid his robe from him, and covered him with sackcloth, and sat in ashes. And he caused it to be proclaimed and published through Nineveh by the decree of the king and his nobles, saying,
22: Let neither man nor beast, herd nor flock, taste anything. Let them not feed nor drink water. But let man and beast be covered with sackcloth, and cry mightily unto God. Yea, let them turn every one from his evil way, and from the violence that is in their hands. Who can tell if God will turn and repent, and turn away from his fierce anger, that we perish not?
1: And God saw their works, that they turned from their evil way, and God repented of the evil that he had said that he would do unto them, and he did it not.
23: And a certain scribe came and said unto him, Master, I will follow thee whithersoever thou goest. And Jesus saith unto him, The foxes have holes, and the birds of the air have nests, but the Son of Man hath not where to lay his head.
24: Create in me a clean heart, O God, and renew a right spirit within me.
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1: From the Christian News Radio Network, I'm Jim Miller. U.S. Military Central Command says it has begun the 13th consecutive night of strikes on Iran. In a post, CENTCOM says it's aiming to hold Iran accountable and diminish threats from the Islamic Revolutionary Guard Corps to commercial shipping. Meanwhile, in an interview with Axios, President Trump says he's close to deciding on a massive attack against Iran. The president didn't give a deadline for when he would make that decision. Borders our Tom Holman answered questions on the state of the ICE during an exclusive interview with News Nation's Katie Pavlich tonight on Wednesday, backing the use of body cameras and stating ICE is now hitting all cylinders. News Nation's Allie Bradley has that story.
2: Now, when he talked about morale, he said that there are some issues with officers right now because they're working 6 to 7 days a week. He said that despite that, morale is not as low as it was under the previous administration. And right now, they're looking at staffing opportunities and looking at post-academy training curriculum to kind of reassess and figure out where they can give these men and women a little break here, saying that they need to also continue expanding their operations.
1: After a series of deadly confrontations involving ICE agents, Holman said they are on pace for a record number of monthly arrests. Bertha being downgraded to a tropical depression as it moves across eastern Texas, according to the latest National Hurricane Center update. The storm's wind speeds have slowed to 35 miles an hour as it begins to lose steam. It's still spreading heavy rain along parts of the Texas coast. Isolated flash flooding ongoing in the Houston area. White House announcing new tariffs on countries around the world, including the European Union. The sweeping tariffs took effect early last night, just as the previous 10% temporary tariffs expire. White House says the new 10 to 12% tariffs are tied to countries' imports of goods made with forced labor. Secret Service Director Sean Curran says the danger facing the people he protects, as well as local officials across the country, is higher than he's ever seen in his 24-year career. News Nation's Tom Dempsey.
3: The agency reporting it's opened over 10,000 different investigations this year alone, all for threats coming from people against the people, places that the Secret Service protects. The director calling these numbers off the charts. But in those comments to reporters, the director of the Secret Service, Sean Curran, went on to say, quote, the agency has seen around 10 times the number of mental health-related interventions with people making threats.
1: He gave the warning at a briefing held one day before the rescheduled White House Correspondents' Dinner, which is set for tonight at the Waldorf Astoria in Washington, D.C. The Odyssey set to conquer the box office once again this weekend. The Christopher Nolan epic is expected to make between $75 and $85 million in the second weekend. From Christian News Radio Network, I'm Jim Miller. To hear this and other reports on demand, visit ChristianNewsRadio.org.
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5: Hello, welcome to New Life Live. I'm your host, Brian Perez. So glad to have you with us today. In the studio with me, we've got licensed marriage and family therapists times two. We've got Chris Williams, and we've also got Dr. Jackie Mack Harris. How you guys doing?
6: Hey, good to be here.
5: Good to have you guys here.
7: Doing well.
5: Jackie, what's on your mind to start us off?
7: Well, what's on my mind is just this idea that I've been encountering with people a lot lately. And my husband and I were talking about it because something we're doing in Bible study at church. And he brought up 1 Samuel 18 and 19, the story of Saul and Jonathan and David, and how Saul began to hate on David because David was doing so well. Rather than Saul leveling up, he began to despise David. And I've just encountered numerous people who are unhappy in their life, and rather than do something personally to change that, they blame others for not pursuing them, considering them, putting them first, making them a priority. And I just, it boggles my mind. And so I just want to encourage our listeners, if you find yourself frustrated in relationship because you feel like you do everything for everybody, but then you look around and nobody's doing everything for you, that maybe you should take a step back and look at the circumstances you are personally creating. Mm-hmm. Because if it's in you to be the one that does all the things, great, wonderful, but do that from your heart. Out of love and generosity, because it's who you are, not because you live in a token society and you want transactional relationships, because that's what we are asking for. Hey, I did this for you, or hey, when I'm out and about, I think of you and I would grab that for you. You never do that for me. Well, because I'm thinking about me. And you know, when you're on a plane, they tell you to put your mask on first. I cannot be good for you if I am not good for me. Mm-hmm. And I'm not willing to self-abandon in order to make sure that you feel like I considered you first. Because a lot of times what we're asking people to do is to give out of their depleted selves, or to do something they don't want to do, to think about things they don't think about in order to make us feel like we are cared for. And that means we've got work to do. If I need you to do something in order for me to feel loved, where's my God?
6: Yeah.
7: Misplaced God. If I am waiting for you to give me that sense of security and priority. And so I just want to encourage people, maybe go to scripture, maybe go to God in prayer. But certainly if you find yourself sitting in frustration because you believe somebody should have considered you, then I want to ask you, when's the last time you considered you?
6: Mm. Oh, that's great. That's a great, great line. Because I do believe, you know, when we neglect our own needs, that's when things really start to fall apart. And so when we take care of our needs, and I, you know, that's a little bit divergent, but I've been doing that, been watching the show David on Prime, and that got me back into 1st and 2nd Samuel. I was like, at the end of the day, Samuel got drunk on himself.
7: On himself.
6: And he lost the narrative and the purpose. And so the purpose was the thriving of Israel. So he thought the purpose was the thriving of himself as king.
7: Yep.
6: Now,
7: and we have so much of that.
6: Oh my gosh, man. We got to get back to the purpose beyond ourselves.
7: Yep.
6: But we got to take care of ourselves
7: first.
8: I think it was Saul who was getting drunk on himself.
6: That's what I said. What did I say?
7: Samuel. You said Samuel, but we meant Saul.
6: No, Samuel was a great prophet. No, yes. Saul, you're right. Yeah.
8: It's easy to confuse because their names sound alike. And plus, the name of the book is Samuel. So great opening comments from Dr. Jackie Mack Harris and Chris Williams as well. We are going to go to the calls when we come back from the break. Carrie, you are going to be up first, so if you can just carry over through the break here, we'll talk to you when we come back here on New Life Live. Thanks for watching and listening.
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8: 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Here is Carrie in Colorado Springs. She listens to us on Sirius XM Channel 131. 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
14: Hi, thank you.
8: Yeah, thanks for calling us. What's going on?
14: Well, I have been estranged from my adult daughter for about 2.5 years now.
7: Hmm. Carrie, did you say 10.5 or 2.5?
14: I'm sorry, 2.5.
8: Okay.
14: And everything was, like, going great. We were taking trips together, vacations, different things, and then it just stopped.
8: Hmm.
14: I had tried talking to her, trying to make amends if there was something I did, what I said. Over time, I don't even think she remembers what happened. Because when I think, okay, maybe it was this, and so I take it to her, and she has no clue what I'm talking about.
7: Well, that's a good indicator, though, that you're trying to solve a problem that's maybe not yours to solve. You're picking it, like, what did I do? Where did I go wrong? You said it 2.5 years ago, it just all stopped. You guys didn't have a conversation. You didn't have a blowout. She just stopped talking to you completely?
14: It stopped, but she needed my help to take care of her girls when her husband was gone. And so she would play this push-pull game with me. She would want to use me. Hmm. And the first time I went there, I mean, she just exploded on me out in the middle of the street screaming at me. And I was just like, I'm not sure why. She has a tendency to bring her brother into the conversation. And I'm like, this has nothing to do with him.
8: Hmm.
14: But
7: the first time you went to her house to help her out with her kids after the estrangement is when she mm-hmm. blew up on you?
14: Yeah.
7: In that blow up, did she indicate what was upsetting her?
14: Not really. She just was screaming at me about any and everything. And the first thing out of her mouth was, if you don't want to be here, just go home.
7: Had you said anything when you arrived?
14: I don't. Maybe I was on edge. And I arrived at her house before her. I put my suitcase in the house, and I was getting ready to leave to go pick up her exchange student that she needed me to pick up. And then it just escalated from there. I'm sure I gave her that vibe that I didn't know. Maybe I didn't want to be there.
7: Okay. Did you just realize that maybe you didn't want to be there?
14: You know.
7: It's okay.
14: Not.
7: It is okay.
14: I know.
7: You know, did you? I don't know if you got to hear my opener, but I was talking about how sometimes we will wait for others to make things good for us. Sometimes we test people. Well, if they loved me, then they would XYZ. And sometimes we feel we're being tested and we'll agree to do things we don't want to do. You know, I do a lot of work with how we love, and so right now it's making me think of the pleaser. The pleaser agrees to things dishonestly. They say yes to things they really mean to say no to. But some of us have been socialized to believe that saying no is mean, and that if we're honest about what we want to do and we don't want to do, if we set boundaries, that we're being mean and that we aren't being loving. But as you'll eventually learn, one of the most loving things you can do is to be honest and set a boundary. And you may not have allowed yourself to even acknowledge that you would rather say no. Like, I don't really want to spend my day or weekend or whatever it was doing this, but you also wanted to salvage the relationship. And so it became a transaction. And
14: you're probably right.
7: If your energy was like, I don't really want to do this, she's grown up with you. She knows that mom.
14: Yeah.
7: And she's probably got some resentments from childhood that just kind of exploded out of her that day.
8: Yeah. What was the relationship with her brother? Is he older, younger? Do they not get along? How did that get brought up?
14: He's older and They had a pretty good relationship until he got married, and then it all fell apart. And so,
6: So Carrie, growing up, like in the home growing up, in your experience with your daughter, did you feel like you had to walk on eggshells around her emotionally?
14: Yes.
6: Okay. So she's always had a higher emotional sensitivity?
14: Yeah.
6: Okay. So in that, you know, she may be a highly sensitive person. And that means she feels her emotions at, let's say, if I feel them at a 5, the highly sensitive person will feel that same emotion at an 8, if we're doing 0 to 10. Now, her reactions can be as well. But there, part of what this speaks to is that there's a lot going on inside of her. Like, it sounds like she vacillates, meaning she holds very, very high expectations about who should do what, when, where, and how around her, and when they don't, she kind of falls through this trap door of disappointment that eventually, if left open long enough, could lead to despair even, or discouragement, even despair. And so rather than dealing with her hard feelings and working through those difficulties, it sounds like she has just retreated. However, that's not just a you thing. She's not going to do that just with you. She's going to do that with everyone around her. To Jackie's original point, you may be trying to fix a problem that you don't have any control over because you're not the problem. I'm not saying you don't have things to work on. Like Jackie was saying, hey, if I'm a pleaser, I got to work on learning my boundaries, learning how to say no, so that when I do say yes, it's a genuine yes. And being a pleaser myself, I have to work through my experience with anger and build a much, much healthier relationship to anger instead of constantly avoiding it or pleasing it. But on her side of things, her volatility is hers to take care of. Because I think what you're saying, Jackie, is like, even it's okay if you showed up and you didn't want to be there.
7: Right.
6: Listen, welcome to life.
7: Absolutely.
6: You know? And even if she picked up that not only should you be there and do this favor for her, but you should be very glad to do that, that's a very inaccurate expectation on her part.
7: Right.
6: That's the thing that you cannot control, Carrie. That's her work and what she has to do.
7: And when we start, when our kids launch and go into their life, you know, start their families, get married, all those things, things begin to change. You know, there was a season where me and my mom, everything I did, my mom did with me, and my mom lived with me. My mom and dad lived with my husband and I. And then one day I was like, yeah, I don't really want her to go on this trip. We weren't fighting. She hadn't done anything wrong. But I just didn't want my mom and my boss on the same cruise, right? Like, I didn't. And I had, that had happened a lot, and it had always been okay, but I had just reached a point where I wanted to separate some of that. I didn't want my childhood story still being told to everyone at every party, right? So it wasn't that my mother did anything wrong. I adore my mom. We've done great work to heal childhood stuff, and we are friends, but She's got her friends and I've got mine. She can go and travel and do some things with her friends, and I can go and do some things with mine, and then we do some things together. And so I would hold out hope for that this is just transition. When we don't know what to do, a lot of us just run the other way. And so I wouldn't close the door, but I would also consider doing your own work, because when she was upset at the body language you were giving and your maybe annoyance

0: space for her to get it out. But also don't put yourself in those situations until you are actually hear her truth, however she's going to deliver it, because that's a moment where you're caring for her, but it could also be hazardous for you as well. And so I would recommend you taking this to your own therapy and starting to work through it before you start to push your daughter towards doing some reconciliation work. You do work and figure out, where am I in all of this? What am I feeling? What am I upset about? What didn't I like? And what do I have to be able to talk relationship with her, and am I willing to continue to do that?
1: I wonder if some of Carrie's body language, the vibe she was giving off, was just because she was nervous. How is this going to go? How is this going to... You know, and then daughter picked up on that, and she, you don't want to be here, do you? And it's just, wait, hold on.
0: I'm just having a reaction to something. It could be any number of things. You know, you arrive at somebody's house and you walk in and, oh, wow, there's a lot of stuff in here. Or, you know, you got there and they were like, oh, can you do this too? Oh, I wasn't expecting you to do that. That's a transition. That's a change. And who knows? Traffic could have been bad on the way there. Maybe it was a terrible flight. We don't know what's going on in someone's head. But the daughter had a reaction based on what was going on inside the daughter. She just blamed it on the mom.
2: That's exactly right. And I think the other aspect of that, you said something really important, Jackie, and that is, Carrie, when you go into solving her problem for her and she denies that he even has a problem, that's where you just got to be like, okay, how then do I want to show up for myself in this relationship? Now, I know the estrangement is the ultimate pain in the midst of it all, but I do find this, if we play the long game, inside of every single one of us is a comfort magnet, meaning that we are going to be drawn to the place of comfort in our life and the place of safety and security. Now, if we hope that that's healthy relationship, that's our heart and soul here at New Life. But if we are the healthy, safe person, eventually that magnet draws them back. And that's why it's so important to do our own work.
0: So then you're healthy and that's attractive.
2: Yes.
3: Okay.
1: What do you think, Carrie?
3: I think you're spot on, every one of you. I do need to work on me and let her own her own stuff.
2: That's it. Yep.
0: Absolutely. And you mentioned her brother. She may have some resentment to the brother because he got married and he went on and started his own life. That's a hard transition. I'm the oldest in my family, and I have been accused of abandoning my younger sibling because I left and went to the military at 18. But you weren't my kid. we were close, but I wasn't the one responsible for parenting you. And so she might have some hurts there, too. And I'm connected with other families that we've gone through.
2: Well, Jack, you and I talked about this, and that is, it doesn't give enough press and respect to the fact that the relationship of parent-child changes constantly over the course of an entire life.
0: Yeah.
2: And we usually get stuck in one phase, and all of our expectations and patterns stick in that one phase, and our relationship never grows up. And we got to renegotiate our relationship with our parents and our kids over and over and over, because life changes, the nature of the relationship changes.
1: Carrie, thank you so much for calling in today to New Life Live. We've got to take a quick break, but when we come back, we'll talk to Leanne, who is in Philadelphia. You there, Leanne? I think you are. Stay through the break. I think I heard you. Okay, stand by. We're going to take a quick break, and we'll be right back with you here on New Life Live.
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0: songs he'll ever make.
1: I once was really disappointed in someone I work with. I found myself battling resentment and replaying the situation over and over in my mind. And I realized why this was bothering me so much. I wanted to be in control, and my coworker's behavior didn't fit my plan. I called a wise friend and asked her to pray for me, and as we were about to hang up, she added this. She said, "Nancy, I don't know how to say this, but remember, you're not God." Ouch. As women, we have such a drive to be in control, to manipulate circumstances so we feel comfortable. But the true path to peace comes when we trust God to be in control. When we hand Him the reins, we're admitting that He truly has all the power. Are you trying to control people or situations? Do you get upset when things don't go right? Remember, you're not God. With Seeking Him, I'm Nancy DeMoss Wagmuth.
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3: Hey, Leanne in Philadelphia, listening on WBYN. How are you?
4: I'm okay, thanks.
3: All right.
4: Can you hear me?
3: Yeah, loud and clear. 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
4: Okay, great.
3: How can Dr. Jackie Mac Harris and Chris Williams help you today?
4: My question is more physical, but because there was memory of trauma in my body, muscle memory of trauma, a friend who listens regularly, and I listen some, she thought it'd be worth a try to call and see. She thought maybe EMDR would help. I don't have any idea, but maybe there's some advice as far as how to help a body area heal when there's memory of trauma in that area. It's my knee. I had a knee replacement done twice, and I have a whole history of it dislocating starting when I was a child. So it had and some really rough experiences. So it has a history of muscle memory of trauma, and some more recent ones that were both upsetting. I mean, all the time it was trauma, both for my soul as well as my body. But the body is really, it's not responding well. So the knee replacement, the second one, improved it some, but it's still, what it's doing is it's growing a whole lot of scar tissue that doesn't need, like excessive scar tissue inside the joint. I think it's trying to protect itself because of the trauma. It doesn't want to bend. You know, I know there's no vein in the knee, but it's our bodies do try to heal and protect themselves. And as best as I understand it, that's what's happening. There's a lot. And the second surgery, the doctor, that a different surgeon, did remove all the extra scar tissue that was in there, and there was a lot that, well, but it, since then, is growing a whole lot more.
5: I think
4: so it doesn't bend very much. I do work at using the exercises I was taught to use in physical therapy to help keep it from going totally back to straight, you know, so that it does bend a little rather than none.
5: Leanne, you mentioned EMDR. I think that would be helpful for you to process your trauma history. I also think you need a somatic practitioner, a therapist that specializes in working with how trauma is acting out in the body.
6: Yeah, it's called somatic experiencing. Mm-hmm. Yeah.
5: And I think that could help direct the work to how your trauma is impacting your knees or other areas of your body and influencing the healing.
4: Could you repeat the kind of therapy and maybe spell it?
5: Yep, somatic is SOMATIC.
4: Okay. So it's a type of physical therapy?
5: No, it's a type of psychological therapy. So you would see a counselor, you would see a psychologist, marriage and family therapist, one of us. But you would want someone who specializes in somatic experiencing, and they could help you work with what is happening in your body and help you to be able to release some of what is ailing you. And you said, you know, the knee doesn't have a brain, but the brain is connected to all the parts of the body. Mm-hmm. So in a way it does. In a way it does, right? Yeah. And so you're right to say that the knee is trying to protect itself. That is what scar tissue is. Mm-hmm. It's, oh, this is a vulnerable area. Once you damage the skin, that area is never ever the same again. It's right, it's been compromised. And so now this scar tissue is, it's thicker because it's trying to keep from that happening again. And so I think you're absolutely right about your body is just doing what it's meant to do, and the brain remembers trauma, and so it's probably making it worse than it needs to be for the surgery because of how much trauma you've had and maybe continue to live in or with. And so getting with a therapist that can work with you somatically, I think, is important.
6: Yeah, because if we understand that more on the practical level, is that pain is protected by fear. I always say this, if you follow the trailhead of fear, it's always going to show you the source of pain. Mm-hmm. And so, but also pain gets trapped by fear. Meaning it can't, as long as the fear is in the way, you can't get to the core pain and heal it out. Now, here's where it activates psychologically. Is that fear tells stories. It tells a story that, like, your knee can never be better. Mm-hmm. You can't trust your knee. Your knee has caused you so much pain and ailment in your life that you should never utilize or put your knee at vulnerability or compromise. So you can't do anything with your knee, or that your knee's never going to get better and it's never going to. That is all fear-driven narrative that keeps the pain trapped. That narrative is based on experience, so it becomes really, really strong. That's why EMDR, that's why somatic experiencing, that's why even maybe psychodrama. Some of these other therapies that address what's happening in our body can be very helpful, because what they do is that if they can resolve the fear and change the story, the pain also changes.
5: Because your brain believes what you tell it.
6: Over and over and over again. Yep.
5: And your brain is telling your knee it's not safe.
6: Yeah.
5: And you're probably even walking in a way that favors it.
6: And pain is reinforced by that. That's a story.
5: Mm-hmm.
6: We don't want to say it's not real. It's very real, but you've got to change the story.
5: And it's even harder because you have true injury.
6: Yeah, exactly.
5: Yeah.
3: What do you think, Leanne?
4: That's a lot to think about.
3: Yes,
4: definitely. That input, and I wrote down the somatic therapy.
5: I would recommend Take Your Life Back too.
3: Mm-hmm. Oh, okay.
5: I think she could get something out of getting in a group with other people.
6: Yeah.
3: Mm, very good. Take Your Life Back. It's available in the newlife.com store. We've also got a course coming up in just a few weeks.
0: You're listening to The Christian Working Woman, and I'm Mary Lohman. I'm completing my thoughts today on Christian lamenting. You know, the Bible never denies or ignores human suffering and emotions. You'll find throughout Scripture that God understands and provides a sacred dignity to anger and despair, to injustice and sorrow. Christians are invited to share their grief, not to cover up and fake fine and hide their struggles. That's why it's really important for all of us to use this spiritual means of lamenting when we find ourselves overwhelmed by life. I've encouraged you to lament to God when you're baffled and worried. Ask your questions. Express your outrage. Tell God just how you feel. That's where a lament begins. Lament is often living in the reality of our faith journey, the already but not yet aspect of our faith. It's the tension between knowing God is good, He has good plans for you, He is sovereign and in control, while living in a world that is terribly broken and often very evil. Lamenting is an acknowledgement of that tension, sitting in the grief and pain of the present while looking forward to the promise of the future, our eternity with Christ. You will note the Psalms of Lament always end with a reaffirmation of trust in God. For example, Psalm 13 begins with, "How long, O Lord, will you forget me?" And then David closes that psalm like this,
7: But I have trusted in your steadfast love. My heart shall rejoice in your salvation. I will sing to the Lord because he has dealt bountifully with me. He sets his heart and his mind to trust in God's love, to rejoice in his salvation, and to sing to the Lord. So let me encourage you to follow his example. Pour out the fear, the anger, the confusion, and all the questions you have to God with total honesty. But don't end there. Always, always confess that you still trust God. You will rejoice again and recite all you have to be thankful for. Jesus invites you to exchange your heavy burden for his light one because he can handle the heavy stuff you can't. Leave your heavy burden with Jesus. Take his light one. He'll always walk through it with you and bring you out to a good place. You really can trust him. He's totally trustworthy. It's been a wonderful week with you. Thanks for joining me. I hope you'll tune in next week for more encouragement from the Christian Working Woman.

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2: Well, good morning. Yes, I'm calling regarding, I got your guys' app notification, and so I kind of just wrote a little summary on my little notebook on my phone, and I just kind of like saying, like, well, I don't really know my questions, but these are the feelings I'm wrestling with. I've gone through so much, and I know what doesn't kill you in life makes you stronger. And I've always had my hand in ministry, and God has blessed me with a lot of different opportunities. I got a BA in youth ministry, and I went up north to a school up there. And then when I was there, it was a small neighborhood college, which now has become a bigger, William Jessup University. Now it's become bigger. And from there, I got involved in urban youth because I didn't have a car, and so I got involved with the ministry there. And then they wanted to hire me, but I felt God calling me back to Orange County. But Bart Campolo came to our school at the time, and he introduced us to a ministry where you live and work in the inner city. So I thought, well, hey, this would be a great way for me to kind of test the waters. And so I did that, and I went and I lived in Georgia, and I did inner city there. I absolutely loved it, and they wanted to hire me. I had 3 job offers at 2 different schools as well as my church, and so I thought, prayed and fasted on that, but I still felt called to go back to Orange County. And so I let go of those opportunities, and I went back to California not knowing what I was letting go of and why I was coming back. And so I did that, and I moved back home, which was an adjustment, but I did that for a temporary. I got hired at the Christian Cathedral where I kind of was born and raised in, and they hired me as urban outreach director and then assistant youth pastor. But I was like thinking, well, this is not really inner city. And my dad's like kind of knocking me over the head. He's like, they're offering you a package that I'm almost retiring with. And he's like, you're just starting out. Like, kid, like, you need money in order to help people. So, like, take and run with this. And so I got enough money to buy my first. I always loved outdoors. And so I bought, like, the closest thing I could to a Jeep Wrangler. And anyway, I'm kind of trying to fast forward my story, but I ended up on the way to a counselor before I went to work. I ended up getting into a severe car accident. A delivering truck wasn't watching the way it was going, and he was speeding, and he went to the intersection, and he should have killed me, but God,
1: wow,
2: was like treating me like a cat, and he was gave me 9 lives. And I had a torn aorta, main artery, your heart. The doctors said that they never seen an aorta torn as bad as mine. It was hanging by a thread. He told my family, only 1 out of 3 make it alive to the hospital. The majority never come out. And he said, we don't know how this kid survived. And obviously, we can point out. But I was in the hospital for 6 months, 3 different hospitals. I broke all the ribs, all my ribs on my left side. They also, my aorta was torn so severely, doctors never seen an aorta torn as bad as mine.
1: Wow.
2: On top of that, I had a brain injury, and on top of that, I had paralyzed vocal cords. So me telling you the story is a miracle. And I couldn't talk for 3 months, and even though I know some sign language, if you come to visit me, you're not going to know what the heck I'm saying. So I just carried a notebook everywhere I went and wrote.
1: So what's the main thing we can help you with? And I know you said you're trying to fast forward, but...
2: Right. I'm trying. Okay. Long story long is I've now been married, and I was always praying for marriage ministry, doing something like what you guys are doing, and we were going to start ministry together, blah, blah. Anyway, I got a master's degree in pastoral care and counseling, and as I was married and had a kid who is now 12, but I started to see signs of abuse. And you don't recognize things when you're in them, and, you know, like, I didn't marry a drug addict, I didn't marry these things, so I just didn't, anyway.
1: This is abuse from your husband to you or to your child?
2: Yes, to me. I guess mostly to me.
1: Okay.
2: And anyway, I got connected with Leslie Vinerick and her support group and helped me in August, last year, I ended up getting really, really sick, and I had to go back to the hospital, and I was in the hospital for 40 days. There, I found an attorney, blah, blah. 2 weeks after I came home, I had to file a restraining order. It was the hardest thing I've ever done in my life. I would say I'd rather go through all the medical stuff I've gone through than what I'm going through now.
1: So what is it that we can do for you today, Grace, only for the sake of time?
2: My thing is, what I'm asking, I guess, is that sometimes... I don't really know what my question is, but my feelings are, is what I'm wrestling with, is why is everything I do so hard? I feel like everything I'm doing is falling apart. Mm. And I know Job wasn't doing anything wrong, but I just want to make sure that I'm not. Because I, you know, went to school for youth ministry.
3: Grace. It sounds like you did all the right things and didn't get the reward in the end that they promised you. You were the good girl, you went to the good school, you did all the ministry stuff, you are following after God's heart, you got married, now you're a mom, you've been loving and serving in urban ministry, serving the less fortunate and marginalized, and it's not necessarily gone well. It seems like you've given up some opportunities and it seems like maybe chosen the harder route. And the question is, like, why? But the answer to your why is inside of you. Because each one of those steps you took was a choice. And it sounds like you chose because you genuinely wanted to do good in the world.
2: Yeah, and I feel like now... Like, I'm struggling just to make the ends meet, and it's like, and now, like, my daughter's gone to Calvary Chapel all her life, and my husband struggled to keep her there, and I told him it's okay, we can live less, and we lived in a one-bedroom apartment, and now we have two, and now I've kicked him out, and I feel horrible about that, but I'm like, okay, I don't know if I'm going to be able to make her be able to stay in a private school, and I went to public school in my life, and I was a public school teacher, it's okay.
3: It is okay. It is okay.
2: And I feel like, and she's okay with it, but I feel bad because it's like I was part of PTA. I was doing.
4: Listen to that, Grace. That's just it. If I do the right things, life works out for me. I did all of the right things, and it's not worked out for me.
2: And I know that's the way it is with a lot of people.
4: Well, hold on. That's the way life is.
3: That's just the way it is,
4: like,
3: period.
4: Like, when we live with this expectation, that goes back to an exchange economy again. Mm-hmm. It's a token economy. God, I did all of these right things. You have to do it right for me.
3: And unfortunately, you were socialized to believe that was truth. And that was just...
4: Well, and one thing that your story is very clear to me on, you never trusted you.
3: Right. And remember, we're created in the image of God.
4: Yeah.
3: And you can trust that He believes in you.
4: So, yeah, because Grace, you spent a long time telling us your backstory. You spent a long time justifying why this stuff shouldn't happen to you and why you're such a good person and made all the right decisions. you need a lot more space than what we can provide you on this call. Mm-hmm. You need space to tell your story, to see the wisdom and the lack thereof and new directions in your life.
2: I'm trying so hard to find a counselor.
3: We can help you.
4: Yeah, let us help you out with that. Because right now there is like what I call a lot of victim energy inside of you that's keeping you trapped. I want you to be empowered.
5: Yes.
4: Empowered in Christ. Empowered
3: in
4: your faith.
3: Yes.
4: Empowered in this. Because right now you're looking for the solution outside of yourself and it does not exist. God has placed something inside of you that he wants to work out of you. And I think that this is a good time of life to do a reset. And when it hasn't worked for me, so to this point in time, the way I have been doing it, so I'm going to start looking for solutions in a different way. I need a reset.
3: Let us help you find a counselor.
1: Yes, please stay on hold and we'll find someone there in your area. And you know what? 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Thanks so much for calling in today. 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
1: Now, you don't need me to remind you, because I know you do this anyway, but let me remind you anyway. 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We thank you so much for whatever you can do here for New Life. And we are helping so many people. We've helped so many people just this week. And guess what? The week isn't over yet. So we're going to help at least one more. Here is Shirley in Bloomington, Illinois, watches us on YouTube. Hi there, Shirley. 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
7: Hey, first of all, I would like to say I'm very thankful and I feel blessed that you took my call.
1: Oh, well, we're thankful and blessed that you called us, Shirley.
7: Okay, I'll try to be quick. I am a blended spouse of a blended family. We've been married almost 42 years. Took us a long time to get it right. Thank God. It's okay now. It's much better now. I have a challenge. My husband has not always had a phone that he could use the internet on. He never used to be interested in it. He is now, but he uses that phone so much. I would just like to know how I could draw him back without being a nag, without being sounding bossy, and I want to ask your help.
1: What are you doing now? What are you trying now? What have you tried?
7: Well, we always have devotions every evening. And I'm thrilled that we have, because they've drawn us very close. And so when it comes to devotion time, used to be it was a certain time that it was just, you just knew it was time to stop what you were doing and get it on, you know, put it away and open the Bible. And so now he does it. And I say, you know what? If we don't get our Bible reading done, I said, we're not going to have much time to watch any TV. And we're not TV watchers. We watch part of a show each night. And so then I tried that. That don't work. Then another time, I said, what if you decide a time? We'll set aside that time that we just put our phones up. Well, that hasn't worked either.
1: Jackie, what do you say?
3: I'm going to invite you to maybe invite him to some other things.
7: Okay.
3: When it's time to do devotion, what if you just said, hey, babe, it's devotion time, and got started. Now, if you're reading together and you guys are having a conversation, he can't be on his phone while you guys are having a conversation. I think one of the problems might be is that he gets on the phone even though you guys are doing something. You should be doing devotions. You're reading. He should be reading too, but he's using his phone.
7: Exactly.
3: But he's grown, so you're still going to do your devotion, and you're still going to invite him to the devotion, and you're going to ask him questions about what you guys are reading. Engage him in conversation. Don't focus so much on the phone, because now the phone is getting too much attention from both of you.
7: Right?
3: So you're going to focus on him. Even if the phone is in his hand. He's found something on his phone that is very interesting to him. You're not able to compete with that. So stop trying to compete with whatever it is and start trying to enjoy his time and energy and focus when you guys are together. Sounds like you guys have done a lot of great work. And so if he has found that his phone is great for vegging out, when my husband and I go out to dinner, people look at us weird sometimes because we're both going to be on our phones. We both talk a lot for our living. So by the time we sit down to dinner, we are not really talking. We are playing games on our phone, and maybe we're interjecting here and there. But neither of us care that the other has their phone out. That doesn't create an argument. So that's what I'm saying. Don't let it start to fester in you and become bitterness and anger, and then it becomes a problem. Now it's become an entity that you're battling. Just don't let it be a barrier to you engaging him. Does he resist spending time with you because of the phone?
7: No, not at all.
4: Okay, yeah.
7: Not at all.
4: And I would take a little bit different slant on that, even though the heart of that, I totally agree. Mm-hmm. You know, like, listen, I'm not going to compete against something I don't need to compete against. But I also want to shift the way you're going at it, because the way you're going at it is like you're either making suggestions for him or telling him what he's doing wrong. And I don't think either one of those things are going to be helpful. The most powerful thing you can do is tell him the impact it has on you. So what you want to do, and I love that word, Jackie, invite. Mm-hmm. I want you to invite him into your experience. And so what that looks and sounds like is, husband, when you're on the phone and I want to spend this time together, I feel, I'm not saying you're doing this, but the experience is I feel less important. I don't feel connected to you. And I just want to feel connected to you. And so therefore we start these setting boundaries around that. And I even think boundaries with a plan. You know, meaning that the boundaries have to have teeth. That when we're doing devotions and when we're talking through all of this, that I need your engagement. And so if the phone can be put away, or I need the phone put away while we engage in that. I say all of this because, embarrassingly enough, Shirley, I'm your husband. And this is exactly what my wife had to do with me and say, like, Chris, if you're buried in your phone, I feel like you're not interested in me. Like, I don't matter or I matter less. And I'm like, whoa, that's not what I want.
1: Hmm.
7: Yeah.
4: And so, as similar to Jackie, I talk all day, you know, and I can veg out on my phone and my sports stuff and stuff like that. That's fine, but that doesn't preclude me from needing to be engaged with my family. And so then I find it helpful as a person with ADHD is that there's a plan. Meaning that, like, hey, there's a reminder that is put on my phone that says, this time of day, put it down.
1: Hmm.
4: You know, engage with family. And so technology can work both ways. Mm-hmm. I could get lost in it in an addictive cycle, or I can use it to set boundaries and a reminder, and then I have to follow through with that. So I think as this technology continues to advance, as it continues to dominate more and more of our lives, we need to be smarter, stronger, and have way more tangible programs to follow to set proper healthy boundaries around it so it doesn't overtake our lives.
3: Because people don't realize that we're getting dopamine from the phone, right? And so you're getting a hit of this hormone that makes you feel good.
4: Mm-hmm.
3: And that's what he's after. And if you have, you know, you mentioned ADHD. Our ADHD brain gets lost in.
4: Oh, yeah.
3: And it's just scroll. Mm. I love what you said, though, Chris, helping him to understand what you are experiencing, not blaming him, not accusing him, not attacking him.
2: No.
3: But, hey, when you're on your phone and not engaged with me so often, it just makes me feel like you're not interested.
4: Mm-hmm.
3: And that's lonely for me.
4: Yeah.
3: It also made me think of the comfort circle, using that comfort mm-hmm. circle tool to talk about it. And so it's not directed at this person as being bad, but hey, when this is going on, I feel these things and this is what it does in my body. But then it also then asks you to think about, when have you ever felt this way before?
4: Mm-hmm.
3: So looking back into your own past and seeing when maybe you felt ignored and if this is bringing those same things up. And I have found the comfort circle so helpful because it helped me see my partner's young part, helped me see how my behavior, my actions was hurting him, even though that was never my intention. So I agree, having a good conversation is going to go a long way towards changing things for you.
1: Shirley, thanks for calling us today. And you know what? Call us back. We'd love to hear how this worked out for you, because the next step would be to just throw his phone out the window.
3: I don't recommend that one.
1: Just kidding. God bless you guys. We'll see you at church Sunday, and we'll talk to you again on Monday here on New Life Live.
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5: Hi, I'm Todd Nettleton, and this is the Voice of the Martyrs Radio. On a hilltop in Iraq, a thick metal door opens to a monastery where ISIS fighters hid out for months. The hillside was riddled with tunnels used to launch surprise attacks on their enemies. They led to that monastery where ISIS extremists had violently torn down the metal cross gracing its rooftop. Members of ISIS hate the cross and the so-called infidels it represents. Though they've now retreated from Mosul, there's concern they'll soon resurface with vengeance in places like Central Asia and North Africa. Pray that ISIS crumbles and for the safety of any who flee to the cross for deliverance.
8: I will not let my brothers and sisters suffer in silence, nor will I let them serve alone. 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
2: It was first called Salem, a small town ruled by a king named Melchizedek about 1900 B.C. Today, Jerusalem is believed to be one of the most hotly contested pieces of real estate in the world. It's considered a holy place by Jews, Catholics, Protestants, Muslims, and others. The city has been destroyed through war and rebuilt 27 times. The amazing irony is that the word Jerusalem, pronounced Jerushalom, means city of peace. You know, the Bible teaches that God's people are on a pilgrimage following Jesus to the new Jerusalem. You can read in Hebrews 11:16. But now they desire a better country, that is a heavenly country. Therefore, God is not ashamed to be called their God, because he has prepared for them a city. Today, we're going to do something special. We're going to join some friends in Old Jerusalem and hear a message about walking with Jesus to the New Jerusalem. I'm very thankful to be here with you, and I appreciate so much all the work and preparation our friends from the TBN studios have done here in Jerusalem. And we praise God for this beautiful location where we can just absorb the blessings of being here in the Promised Land. How many of you have never been in Jerusalem until this trip? It's quite a few. Isn't this exciting? One of my favorite stories is in this message we call Back to Jerusalem. I thought that would be appropriate. And you only find it in one gospel. It's in the Gospel of Luke, chapter 24, last chapter, and it begins in verse 13. Now, just to give you the background, it takes place after that very dreadful and sad afternoon where Jesus is crucified. Now, it's good news for you and I, but for the disciples, it was absolute devastation because they had a whole different picture of what the Messiah was going to do. And when they saw Jesus crucified and dead and witnessed him being laid in a tomb, all their hopes were completely dashed. And after spending the Sabbath together in Jerusalem, some of the disciples began to migrate back to their hometowns, and that's where we pick up our story. Luke chapter 24, verse 13. Now two of them were traveling that same day to a village called Emmaus, which is about 7 miles from Jerusalem. And they talked together of these things that had happened. And so it was, while they conversed and reasoned, that Jesus himself drew near and went with them. But their eyes were restrained that they did not know him. Now, as they're walking down the road, they're suddenly joined by a stranger that comes alongside of them. And that wasn't uncommon. They used to like to travel together for safety back then. So they're commiserating with each other about the terrible thing that had happened. And as they're going, he just kind of walks alongside, and he listens for a while. He doesn't reveal who he is. And then finally, he can't hold himself back anymore, and he says to them, they don't know who he is. They don't recognize him. It says they should not know him. Their eyes were restrained. And he said, what kind of conversation is this you have one with another as you walk and are sad? Now, what does that tell us right away? Does Jesus want us to have a sad walk? What does the word gospel mean? Good news. And what does the word good news mean? Something that's happy, something that's joyful. Christians ought to be the happiest people in the world, right? And so he basically chastises them and says, what kind of conversation is this as you walk and are sad? Now, don't miss this important point. There is a connection between their not knowing him and their being sad. It says they did not know him and they were sad. So, at the end of the story, you're going to see that all changes, and you'll figure out what it is that changes it. So, they're walking along, and he says, what is this? And one of them, whose name was Cleopas, he's mentioned also in the book of Acts, he answered and he said to him, are you only a stranger in Jerusalem? What a thing to say to Jesus. And have you not known the things that are happened there in these days? And he said, what things? Now, does God ask questions because he doesn't know, or does he ask questions because he wants us to think? And sometimes he draws us out with his own questions. He said to Adam, where are you? Well, you knew where Adam was. He said to the disciples, what were you arguing about on your way to the upper room? He knew what they were arguing about. Which of them was greatest? And so Cleopas says, Are you only a stranger in Jerusalem? You know, Jesus was born in Bethlehem, not far away, and he was dedicated in Jerusalem. He came 12 years old and taught and asked questions in the temple. He had been teaching and preaching for 3.5 years in Jerusalem, and so it was a strange thing to ask him. And he says, "What things?" They said, "Concerning Jesus of Nazareth, who is a prophet, mighty in deed and word before God and all the people, and how the chief priests and all of our rulers delivered him to be condemned to death and crucified him. But we were hoping that he would be the one that would deliver Israel." Now, what does that mean when they say, "we were hoping"? That's past tense, isn't it? What had happened to their hope? It had been destroyed. And finally, Jesus said to them, "O fools, and slow of heart to believe that all the prophets have spoken, ought not the Christ to have suffered these things and entered into his glory?" And notice this, "beginning at Moses and all the prophets, he expounded unto them in all the scriptures the things concerning himself." Now, how much of the Bible was written at that point? Just the Old Testament. And so what does he do? He expounds in all the scriptures, speaking of the Old Testament scriptures, things concerning himself. What are the scriptures talking about? The Old Testament is principally pointing us to Jesus. When you read in the Bible about Adam, on the sixth day, he goes to sleep, his side is opened up, and a wife is born. Jesus, on the sixth day of the week, hung on the cross. He said, "It is finished." He went to sleep. His side was opened up, and the church was born. When you read in the Bible about Abraham going up the mountain with Isaac, and Isaac has the wood on his back, and Isaac says, "Father, we've got the wood, and we've got what it takes to make the fire, but where is the lamb?" And Abraham says, "My son, God will provide himself a lamb." Isaac is the son of Abraham, and he's a willing sacrifice when they get to the top of the mountain. And just before the knife comes down, the angel stops Abraham and directs him to a ram who's caught in a thicket by a crown of thorns. It's a ram with a crown of thorns in a thorn bush. He's a type of Christ. When you read in the Bible about Samson, who is standing and in the last act of his life, he's "let me die." He stretches out his hands and he brings down the temple of Dagon. He lays down his life to save God's people from their enemies. That is a type of Christ. Matter of fact, you can go from cover to cover in the Bible. And if you read about Gideon, if you read about any of the prophets, if you read about Esther, they're all telling us something about Jesus. And so the Bible is an amazing book. It says he expounded unto them in all the scriptures the things concerning himself. Now I'm going to do something I don't often do. You name an Old Testament story. You can call it out. Name an Old Testament character. Noah, all right? The Bible tells us that Noah found grace. We find grace through Jesus. That there was only one way to be saved in the days of Noah. You had to go through the door. Jesus said, "I am the door." And it was through going in the side of that ark that they found life. And the whole world was repopulated or recreated through Noah. It is through Christ the whole world is repopulated. And Jesus is in the story of Noah. The gospel of salvation is in the story of Noah. They are saved through grace. Noah found grace. I want to give you a chance for more stories. Name another one. Solomon. Solomon is the son of David. Jesus is the son of David. Solomon is the king of peace. Jesus is the son of peace. Solomon is the wisest of those who had ever lived. Jesus is the wisest. Solomon is the richest. Jesus is the richest. Solomon was the king of Jerusalem in its highest glory. Jesus is the king of the new Jerusalem in the ultimate glory. And you can go on and on and find the examples of Jesus in the story of Solomon. There was a battle before Solomon was king. Someone tried to take the throne from him. And, yeah, in the same way, there's a battle trying to take the throne from Jesus. Someone else. Daniel. All right, let's say I heard Daniel, young man over here. Daniel was never married. I won't go into the details, but trust me, he was never married. And the Bible tells us that spies followed Daniel around to find something wrong with him because the king thought to set him over the whole realm. And they tried to find some occasion. Did spies follow Jesus around? The Bible tells us that finally they made a law. They brought an accusation against Daniel saying that he was breaking the law of the king. It was a false accusation. Daniel was willing to die rather than deny his relationship with God. Jesus, more than anything, he said, "Not my will, thy will be done." God was first. Daniel prayed, and then he went to the lion's den. Jesus prayed in the Garden of Gethsemane, which you can see not too far away over there on the Mount of Olives. Jesus prayed there, and then he went to the cross. They took Jesus from the cross, and they put him in a tomb, and they sealed it with a government seal, but the devil couldn't keep him there. Daniel was placed in a tomb, in a hole in the ground full of lions. A stone was placed over the mouth, a government seal, but Jesus came out alive, and the lions, the devil is like a roaring lion going around seeking whom he might devour. The lion could not keep Daniel. The devil could not keep Jesus. Amen? I heard some other Bible stories. Oh, you're getting excited now. Joseph, I heard, okay? Now I get to pick the ones I like. Joseph, oh. It's like Paul says, "What shall I more say? For time would fail me to tell you of Joseph." Here you have the beloved son of an ancient patriarch. God is called the Ancient of Days. And he gives him a special robe. The brothers, he comes seeking their welfare. The brothers are missing. He comes to seek his lost brothers, sent by the Father. Jesus is sent by the Father to come and seek and save the lost. They take him. They throw him in a pit. Now, Jesus is put in a tomb. They sell him as a slave for silver. Now, it's true, Joseph was sold for 20 pieces of silver and Jesus for 30 pieces of silver. And you might be thinking, "Pastor Doug, that doesn't fit." But you've got to keep in mind, over 1,000 years go by and there's inflation in the price of a slave between the time of Joseph and the time of Judas. And he goes down to Egypt. Did Jesus also go down and spend some time in Egypt? And he's betrayed by one of the 12. They think it was Simeon that was the ringleader and the one that wanted to kill Joseph. His brothers finally come seeking bread from him, but he doesn't reveal himself to them. He speaks through a translator, even though he understands everything they're saying because he speaks perfect Hebrew, Aramaic. They don't know that he's hearing everything. They don't recognize him. The Bible says Jesus came unto his own and his own received him not. So often, we don't recognize him. In the story of Emmaus, he's walking right with his disciples and they don't know him. Don't go anywhere, friends. We'll be back in just a moment with the rest of today's presentation. No, the Bible never says that Eve ate an apple, nor does it say that three wise men came to see Jesus in the manger. Neither does the Bible say that God made a devil. So how well do you know your Bible? And what does it really say about heaven and hell, the origin of the devil, and the second coming of Jesus? There are so many common misunderstandings about the Word of God. That's why Amazing Facts wants to send you a special free resource called The Hidden Truth Magazine. It'll expose some of the most common misconceptions about the Bible. It's packed with colorful graphics, fascinating facts, and compelling Bible truths that present seven of the most misunderstood Bible subjects in a direct and captivating way. 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And after you read this incredible resource, be sure and share it with a friend. Let's return now to today's presentation and learn some more amazing facts from the Word of God. Here he was, he came unto them as, he was their brother seeking them. They thought he was just a shepherd. At the end of the story of Joseph, he is the king. He's second only to the king. They didn't know who he was. Jesus is second to the Father. They didn't know who he was. He indeed is one with God, as you know, but I mean, he makes himself subjected to the Father. Joseph reveals himself to his brothers at a feast. He sits down with 12. He puts them all out. There's a cup in the story that is a test. And Jesus says, "Take this cup." And it talks about bread at that dinner. Jesus says, "There's a cup and there's bread." And you know, the first thing that Joseph says when he finally, he tests them and He puts his cup in Benjamin's sack, and then he has his soldiers arrest them and say, oh, Benjamin's got to be my slave. And he wants to know, have you really learned anything? Are you still the jealous, conniving brothers I knew, you know, 25, 30 years ago? Oh, by the way, when did Jesus begin his ministry? He was baptized at 30 years of age. When did Joseph go out to rule over Egypt? At 30. How old was David when he began to reign over Hebron and then later Jerusalem? 30. They're types of Christ. And so Joseph says, I'm going to arrest Benjamin. You guys can go home. And Judah says, no, I've offered to lay myself down for my brother. He comes to Joseph and he pours out his heart. He said, our father will be brokenhearted if we don't come back with his son. He loves his son so much. And I've told my father that I will be a substitute. Now, Judah's from what tribe? That's a trick question. Who's in Grant's tomb? So Judah, of course, is the tribe of Judah. What tribe does Jesus come from? Tribe of Judah. Judah intercedes. He offers himself. He says to Joseph, take me. How can I go home and see my father brought down to the grave? His gray hair is brought down to the grave with sorrow. Joseph can't take it anymore. He says, these men have changed. They've spent years regretting what they did to me. And instead of getting even, he has the power to get even. He has, and they are guilty. They were going to kill him, and then they sold him as a slave. Where he suffered in prison. Was Jesus in prison? He forgives them. What does Jesus do for us? He not only forgives them, he feeds them with bread. And he reveals himself to his brothers. And I want to get to heaven. I want to see this DVD when I get there. I want to see the look on their faces when finally he says to them, he begins to sob and weep after Joseph reveals himself. And they're wondering what's happened to this ruler of Egypt, just having a meltdown. And then he sobs out in their language for the first time, I am Joseph. Doesn't Jesus say, I am? And God says, I am that I am. Jesus says, before Abraham was, I am. And the look on the brother's face when he says, I am Joseph, they must have thought, oh, curtains now. But he says, is my father yet alive? More than anything, he was brokenhearted because of the separation with the father. And I love the way the book Genesis ends, when you see the father and the son finally meeting. And you hear the news of Jacob. When he gets the news, Joseph lives. And his heart stops. And he sees the wagon train full of gifts coming from Egypt. Then he believes. When he saw the gifts, then he believed. At Pentecost, people saw the gifts, and then they believe. And so you see the gospel story in Joseph? So Jesus himself, he's walking down the road. And as they're going down the road and he's opening the scriptures for them, they are just overwhelmed. They're thinking, wow, we've never heard anything like this. You mean to tell us that everything that happened was part of God's will? And they drew near the village where they were going, and he indicated that he would have gone further. But they constrained him. They begged him, please abide with us. Have you heard that song? Abide with me, for fast falls the eventide. It's based on this verse. It's toward evening, and the day is far spent. He would have kept going, but they asked him in. Do you know, we need to ask Jesus, don't we? Every day we need to ask him in. He'll come, and he will not force himself into your life. And as they come and sit at the table, he shook the bread, and he blessed it. He said that prayer that Malcolm shared with us last night, Baruch atah Adonai Eloheinu, Melech Olam Motzi Lechem Min Ha'aretz. That's, I'm sure, a corrupt English or American version. But he broke the bread, he blessed it, and it says, when he broke the bread, their eyes were open and they knew him. He was known in the breaking of bread. How are we going to know that Jesus is who he says he is? It's in the breaking of bread. And after he revealed himself, then he disappears. Because he wants them to know him from the bread, not because they see. He says, blessed are those who believe without seeing. They are so excited, they cannot constrain themselves. They've just walked 7 miles downhill to by the way, notice they're going, they're back to Jerusalem, down to Emmaus, which means hot water. They're going from the city of peace to hot water, and Jesus saves them from hot water, and they go back to the city of peace, and it's night now, and they're going uphill. But they are happier going uphill now in the dark with Jesus, knowing he's alive, than they were going downhill in the daytime, thinking they were alone. And when they get to the upper room and they say, Jesus is alive, and he's appeared to Simon, They can't wait to share these news with him. They said he was known to us in the breaking of bread. As they are talking about Jesus, he stood in their midst. Christ said, where two or three are gathered in my name, I am there among them. Do you know, as you talk to others about Jesus, he draws near.

you're talking about. He said, if you're talking about heaven, your eyes ought to sparkle as you talk about the golden streets, and your face should shine as you talk about the pearly gates. And he said, if you happen to be preaching about hell, just use your everyday normal. Unfortunately, sometimes Christians don't look like the gospel is good news. And we'd do a lot more to reach people if we were happier about what we believe. And then they couldn't believe it. While they're talking about Jesus, he appears, and they were terrified and frightened and thought they saw a ghost. Now, I want you to think about this. When they went down the road, he was with them. They saw him. When he went up the road, he was still with them. You can read in the book Desire of Ages, it says he was with them going up. When they entered the upper room, he entered invisible with them. He didn't break through the door. He didn't go through the walls like a ghost. He went with them. They just didn't know he was with them the whole time. How often do we forget that Christ is with us wherever we go? And then sometimes we're afraid. They were terrified, thought he was a spirit. And he says, no, look, I'm not a ghost. I'm a real and a living God. He said, peace to you. He doesn't want us sad. He wants us to have peace. And they were terrified and frightened. He said, why are you troubled? And why do doubts arise in your heart? Behold my hands and feet. It is I myself. Handle me and see. For the spirit doesn't have flesh and bone as you see that I have. When he said these things, he showed them his hands and his feet. While they still did not believe for joy and marveled, he said to them, do you have any food to eat? They gave him a piece of broiled fish and some honeycomb. He took and ate in their presence. He said, look, I'm not a ghost. I'm still the same Jesus. In the resurrection, we get glorified bodies, but we're still real. God made Adam and Eve with a purpose. He put them in a garden to eat and says we're going to plant vineyards and eat the fruit of them in heaven. We're going to build houses and inhabit them. And tells us it's a very real. We're not on clouds floating around as like chubby cherubs shooting arrows to make people fall in love. We're doing real things in the new earth. And then when he got done eating, he shared a meal with them again. He said, these are the words that I spoke to you while I was still with you, that all things must be fulfilled that are written in the law of Moses, all the way from Moses. You know, Moses says in Deuteronomy 18, the Lord your God will raise up a prophet unto you like me, him you shall hear. Jesus is that prophet like Moses that was raised up. He is the great lawgiver. All things written in the law of Moses and the prophets. You know, you go all the way from Moses to Malachi, where it says, behold, I send you Elijah the prophet. Remember ye the law of Moses, my servant? It's all talking about Jesus all along the way. Jesus is in every line. Jesus is in Genesis. He's in Exodus. He's in Leviticus. He's in Numbers. He's in Deuteronomy. In Joshua. You know the story of Jericho. I shared that in Jerusalem last week. Joshua is the way you say Jesus in Hebrew, Yeshua. He comes. He blows the trumpets. They shout, the city walls fall, and only Rahab and her family are saved. That's the story of salvation. Jesus says, I'm coming. The Lord will descend from heaven with a shout, the trump of God. The dead in Christ will rise. There's a great earthquake. And only those who are in the house of Rahab with that red rope, it's a symbol of salvation, are saved. All these stories you read about in the Old Testament are talking about Christ. All things that are written in the law of Moses and the prophets and the Psalms. What did Jesus say in Psalm 22? Hanging on the cross. Everyone wonders, why did Jesus say, my God, why have you forsaken me? He was quoting from a messianic psalm. And you read later in that very psalm, what does it say? They pierced my hands and my feet. They gambled for my clothing. The very things that were happening right there around the cross, he's directing their attention. He didn't get discouraged. He's quoting like the priest from one of the psalms. That was supposed to strengthen their faith. It could be the reason the thief on the cross realized it was Jesus. All things written in the prophets and the Psalms concerning me. And this is my last verse. And he opened their understanding that they might comprehend the scripture. Every time Jesus met with them, it says he opened their understanding that they might comprehend the scripture. You know, they went from Jerusalem and they were sad. They came back to Jerusalem knowing that Jesus was alive and they were happy. We're here on earth. Our object is to get to the new Jerusalem. We need to know he's real, he's alive. How did these disciples know Jesus? He was known in the breaking of bread. Jesus said, this is eternal life, John chapter 17, that they might know thee, the only true God,

0: Jesus Christ, who you have sent.
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3: My mother always had a garden. My wife, Judy, and I have had gardens too. Gardens are good for kids. They are a source of something valuable to do, and they provide good things to eat. I can still see my children running around barefooted in the dirt, eating fresh peas and pulling little carrots. The thing about gardens is that if you don't tend to them, the weeds take over and there aren't peas and little carrots. Sort of like people's lives. Children left to themselves with nothing to do usually results in lots of weeds. Someone has said that idle lives are the devil's playgrounds. Think of the cities where young people grow up with nothing to do. The results are devastating. Untold misery, crime, promiscuity, and violence are the result of a society that says work is bad for kids. Too hard of work? Work for 16 hours a day with no safety standards? Yes, that's not good for kids. But the right kind of work? Go ahead, put them to work. Really, it'll do them some good. This is Rod Bieber with Seed Time and Harvest.
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7: Ah, so good to be here.
6: Let's talk about prostate cancer. Now, the reason I'm wanting to talk about this is because this has hit very close to home. A member of my family is going through this particular problem, and my dad had it as well. What's the latest we need to know about prostate and how to keep them healthy? And if they're unhealthy, how to try to ease them back up into goodness again?
7: Yeah, well, I mean, of all cancers, some of the most exciting data on the role diet can play in treating and even reversing the progression of disease has been done with prostate cancer, although now we're starting to do it with breast cancer as well. And so what Dr. Dean Ornish did, he was the one that showed back in 1990 that you can reverse heart disease, our number one killer, with a plant-based diet and simple lifestyle changes like exercise and stress reduction. And so he actually showed for the first time doing these angiograms, you actually visualize the arteries actually open up, get wider without drugs, without surgery, just a plant-based diet. So now they conquered our number one killer. He moved on to our number two killer, which is cancer. And number one cancer killer men is prostate cancer, number one cancer. And so basically what he did is he took these men and put them on the same diet, put them on the plant-based diet. And you can do that because prostate cancer is so slow-growing that often when it's first diagnosed, the person is given a choice. The man is given a choice. You can kind of a watch and wait attitude, or you can go straight to radiation and surgery, or you can wait and push off radiation surgery for the future. So it's very rare where we actually have that opportunity to give diet a try, because too often the cancer is so advanced, so fast growing, that you don't even want to try these so-called alternative therapies. You want to go straight to some more of the kind of the radical medical approaches. But with prostate cancer, we had a little window. We had a time, said, look, let's give diet a try. It can't hurt. So they put half the people on this plant-based diet, told the other half to just eat whatever they were eating before, and then came back a year later and saw what happened. And they found, using a biomarker called PSA, which measures the progress of the prostate cancer, found that in the standard American diet group that didn't do anything different, indeed their cancer progressed. Their PSA level continued to rise. In fact, so much so that some were forced to go into surgery and get what's called a radical prostatectomy, where they remove the prostate gland, can lead to all sorts of long-term adverse side effects. But the cancer was just growing so fast that was the recommendation from their physicians. However, in the plant-based diet group, not only did none of the men have to go to surgery, and this is after the two-year follow-up as well, none of them had to go on chemotherapy or radiation, but the progression of the prostate cancer actually reversed, actually went down. The PSA went down. There was less prostate cancer at the end of the study than at the beginning. And it's not because they cut it out. It's not because they irradiated or gave them toxic chemo drugs. It's because they just changed their body through diet, through a plant-based diet. Subsequent research shows that even within weeks, within days, 12 days, you put people on a plant-based diet and you can actually take blood samples from them, kind of from before and after going on a plant-based diet, drip them on prostate cancer cells in a petri dish, and show how effective just a few days of eating plant-based can be in terms of getting one's immune system to dramatically boost their ability to suppress cancer growth.
6: That is amazing. If someone is listening right now to the program who has prostate cancer and he says, oh my goodness, I did not know this, I need to make some changes, what would be the first step, Dr. Greger? You have led people down this path before to healing. What's the first step? What should they do right now today to begin this journey?
7: Oh, well, they should call their doctor immediately and say, why didn't you tell me this? I mean, no, they really should make an appointment and say, look, I want to give this a try. And my contact information is on my website. I'd be happy to provide anybody with the PDFs, actual studies themselves, so you can bring to your doctor and say, look, this was found to be remarkably effective. There's no side effects. In fact, only good side effects. Yeah, it'll also reduce your risk of heart disease and all the other killers. So when you survive your prostate cancer, then you won't have other problems farther down the road. So with only good side effects, no downsides. Why not give it a try? And then you can watch, your physician can watch the changes that happen in your body and can see the healing that has been shown to take place. And so I would do it with your physician. And if your physician hasn't heard of these studies, look, they're busy. They've got a lot of things going on. They may not have had time to look at the research, which has just been published in the last few years. They didn't learn it in medical school because it didn't exist. This information didn't exist when they were in medical school. But they should jump at the opportunity to get another tool in their arsenal to treat this kind of cancer and so many other diseases as well.
6: All right. That website, www.nutritionfacts.org. It sounds like you're saying that in love and with patients, we need to educate our physicians sometimes.
7: Absolutely. And it's, you know, it's not, look, it's not their fault. They didn't learn it. Yeah. But, I mean, that's one of the reasons I actually created this website is because, you know, when I didn't learn any of this stuff in medical school either. And so I was so excited by all this information. I wanted to spread it around. I used to go around and give talks at medical schools. But now I don't have to. I can just say, look, go to the website. I'm going to put all the new research up there. And it was really exciting. I mean, you just see their, you know, the medical students. People go to medical school because they want to help people.
6: Sure.
7: They want to become doctors because they want. Look, if they want to make money, they could go, you know, stock trading. There's better ways to make lots of money. But, you know, people go into medicine because they want to help people, or at least that's the original kind of altruistic urge. And some of them doctors, they lose that through training and are placed in medicine, in modern medicine, where, you know, they have to deal with insurance companies and there's some frustrations in current practice, particularly here in the United States. But when I go to medical schools and I show them this data, showing that you cannot just, you know, it's not just a matter of slowing the progression of these chronic diseases by giving one drug after another, but you can actually reverse disease. You can make people healthy. You can do what you wanted to do when you went to medical school in the first place. You want to heal people. You want to take care of people. And using these plant-based diet approaches, you can help entire families at a time. And so instead of just, you know, slowing the progression of the diabetes, extending the time where they can keep their limbs, keep their eyesight, keep their kidney function, you can reverse their diabetes, make them healthy again so they never have to worry about, you know, amputations and vision loss and kidney failure. That's what really excites people. So I've been excited to be able to get that message out there.
6: Well, you're doing it beautifully. I've listened to you talk, and I've looked at your DVDs and videos and presentations, and it is there. And it is there with humor and with a lot of interest. And it's just a highly recommended, listener, that you visit the website, nutritionfacts.org. There was something fishy about the website recently, and also on the DVD that you sent to me not too long ago, about fish. You were saying that there really is no safe fish to eat because of problems in what the fish is eating and the environment in which the fish lives.
7: Yeah, no. So that's... You know, unless one has a time machine, can go back a few centuries before the Industrial Revolution, unfortunately, our world is so toxic these days, and everything eventually kind of runs into the sea. Our oceans are kind of humanity's sewers right now.
6: That's right.
7: And so, you know, the coal smokestacks, you know, they release this mercury in the atmosphere. Where does it eventually end up? Well, eventually in the streams that go to the rivers that eventually end up in the ocean. So if you were looking for these industrial pollutants, whether it's the pesticides, if you look at the levels of, you know, DDT, PCBs, dioxins, these heavy metals, the highest levels anywhere in our food supply, it always comes down to fish. It always comes down to these aquatic animals that build up. Now, the smaller fish have lower levels because they usually live shorter lives, and the larger fish that live longer lives have longer time to accumulate these toxins into their bodies. These so-called fish advisories that you see coming out from the Environmental Protection Agency, they give a fish that these are the least harmful and the more harmful fish, and so you can choose this kind of tuna over that kind of tuna. But basically, why get any risk at all? I mean, one can choose to get those healthy omega-3 fatty acids. That's what one's looking for on eating fish. That's why there's a recommendation to eat fish, because we want these long-chain omega-3 fatty acids, which reduce heart disease risk. And, you know, they say, yes, yes, it can increase the toxins like mercury, can increase brain damage, can decrease IQs of our children as much as 10 points if women eat the tuna fish, cans of tuna fish during pregnancy. It can cause, kind of all sorts of other developmental delays and problems, even into adulthood with these so-called fish fog cases where people or have so mercury toxic they actually can't function appropriately, and all due to just eating particularly the highest mercury fish like tuna fish. But, well, wait a second, how are you going to get those omega-3s without the downsides? Well, our bodies can make those long-chain omega-3s ourselves when we eat the short-chain omega-3s found in flax seeds and walnuts and dark green leafy vegetables. But for those that want to get more in their diet, we can actually get those that EPA and DHA, the long-chain aquatic fatty acids, from the same place the fish get them from. The fish get them from the bottom of the food chain, these little algae, basically, that produce these long-chain omega-3 fatty acids in the first place, and they just kind of accumulate up the food supply and end up in fish, but also these toxins bioaccumulate too, so we can kind of cut out the middle fish, cut out the middleman by going straight and getting this algae-based EPA and DHA. And so if your doctor ever says, look, we really want to put you on fish oil or increase your fish consumption, what they're thinking of is these long-chain omega-3s. And so you say, well, wait a second, why can't I get the microalgae-based long-chain omega-3s, the EPA, DHA? It's the same stuff. It's 100% bioequivalent, because that's where the fish get it from in the first place. But this is, look, they just grow it in a stainless steel vat. There's no pollutants. There's no risk of food poisoning, some other things associated with fish consumption. So you can get all the omega-3s we want from a contaminant-free source. We can get the benefits without the risks.
6: All right, very good. We're going to take a short break. When we come back, when you need information about how to be well and what you need to take to be well, you go to your local health food store or to a place that sells herbs and you talk to the people behind the counter. Is that the best place to go? And is the information there reliable? Well, Dr. Greger has a study on this, as he has on everything, and we'll find out what the answer to that question is on a return, so stay right where you are.

0: body fat you see in the mirror is dangerous enough, but the fat you can't see can be downright deadly. Spending time in the car, on a couch, or at a computer invites the development of fatty material deep inside your abdomen. Visceral fat, the fat underneath your stomach muscles, pumps out hormones that can worsen diabetes, heart disease, and some cancers. Attack that fat by walking and exercising daily. In other words, don't just sit there, move.
1: 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I'm Dr. Hans Dior, inviting you to join the people in the know and enroll in the next CHIP program in your area. 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
0: 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Welcome back to the program. I'm your host, Charles Mills, here with Dr. Michael Greger. Among other things, he is also the Director of Public Health and Animal Agriculture at the Humane Society of the United States, and he is the moving and driving force behind the website nutritionfacts.org, and I recommend that you become involved with that website at your earliest convenience, because it's time for us to get well, America. It's time for us to get well, world. And the only way we can do that is to educate ourselves and start making wise choices. Speaking of wise choices, you go to an herb store or a health food store, Dr. Greger, and you want some good information on what to take and how much to take and what not to take. Is that a reliable source, the guy behind the counter at the health food store?
2: Yeah, you know, that's something I've always wondered. You know, they're always so nice. They come in to offer, you know, kind of offer advice on healing what ails us. But, you know, I always wondered, look, how much training do they get? How much do they really know? I mean, even most doctors don't know about these kind of natural therapies. And So, you know, I was kind of curious. And so I was delighted to learn that very question, you know, how good is, you know, a natural food store employee advice, was the subject of multiple medical studies spanning over a decade now. So we actually do this. They actually take researchers posing as a very subject going into these health food stores and asking employees for advice and then just writing down. And so when researchers pose as breast cancer patients, for example, you know, 95% of the stores trying to sell them something, well, that's understandable. That's their job. But look, they didn't ask a single question about the diagnosis, didn't ask, they just gave, you know, offered 38 different types of products. So there wasn't any kind of consistency. Some of these had an annual cost of thousands of dollars. The most common recommendation was shark cartilage, which studies show are effective at causing side effects like nausea, fever, dizziness, even life-threatening hypercalcemia, liver failure, but little else, right? So not only is it useless, but it's actually dangerous and cause lots of problems. Yet that was kind of the number one recommendation given to these kind of fake breast cancer patients that when they walked in. There's been similar studies done. They had pregnant women going in asking for, you know, effective natural remedies for nausea, for example, for morning sickness, very common thing that you'd imagine they get asked. But look, pregnancy is a very, you know, sensitive time. You don't want to, you want to be very careful about taking drugs and even natural remedies. And unbelievably, they found that women, instead of being advised to take the pregnancy-safe, effective natural remedies like ginger, which has been found to be effective, were asked to take things that are dangerous during pregnancy, like feverfew and black cohosh, which can cause miscarriages, which can cause uterine contractions. These are things we never want women to take during pregnancy, and yet that's what people were offered for nausea. And so basically, these health food store employees didn't know what they were talking about. And when you actually look into what kind of training they got, either they got no training whatsoever or in-store training only. And, you know, what is the store going to tell them to do? They're going to tell them to sell supplements. But unfortunately, some of the supplements they were selling were useless or worse. And in the final series of experiments, they asked them, what about pharmacists? So you walk into a pharmacy, you walk into a drugstore, and you can ask the pharmacist, you know, what should I take for X? What kind of over-the-counter thing I should take? And they found that pharmacists did better than kind of health food store employees, at least not pointing to things that were dangerous, but the level of ignorance was still relatively high. And of course, doctors themselves know precious little about what doctors should be putting in their mouth, not only because they get inadequate training in medical school, but even when they get out of school and they don't get what's called postgraduate training, they don't get continuing medical education in nutrition. And in fact, professional medical organizations have even actively lobbied against doctors getting more education on the topic of nutrition. And so you're not going to get it. And so we really need to empower ourselves with knowledge, because unfortunately we're not going to get it from the stores, and oftentimes we're not even going to get it from our health professionals.
0: And it's very interesting that there are really two types of information. There are anecdotal. So someone says, I took this and I feel great. That is anecdotal. That's a story. Someone is telling you that this helped me. But I'm thinking, you're a scientist, Dr. Greger, so I'm thinking that you probably are saying, look, let's find a study on this thing. Let's find some type of research on this thing. And there is where we're going to find the truth. Am I on the right track here?
2: Well, look, you know, when anecdotes aren't worthless, anecdotes is often how science starts.
0: That's true.
2: Someone says, look, I took this, I felt better. So a scientist says, hey, let's see if that works across the board. Let's see if that works in general. Is that just a fluke? Right? And so that's how the studies get started. But until you have that data, you don't know. And the biggest problem is that the person telling you that anecdote, do they have a commercial interest?
0: Yes.
2: Right? And so someone says, I took this, I feel better. Oh, by the way, I'm selling this. I personally profit from this. Then you always have to, be a little more skeptical. You always got to take things with a grain of salt, and that's where you really got to put things to the test. And you got to find out, look, you give that versus a placebo versus a sugar pill. Does it work better than placebo? If people think things work, well, then it actually, even if you just give them a sugar pill, it may actually make them feel better, which is great. But to see if things actually work better than placebo, you really got to put it to the test. But thankfully, there are thousands of studies out there, but unfortunately they get buried because there's no financial interest in getting them out to the world. Everyone's going to hear about the new drug, the latest surgical procedure, the new medical equipment, because there's big companies selling these things, so they do advertising, and they get the information out to the physicians. But, you know, let's say a study comes out saying cinnamon helps with diabetes, right? How is that ever going to get out to the doctors, right? There's no cinnamon industry lobby, and that's because cinnamon isn't branded. So even if you're a cinnamon manufacturer, you're not going to advertise that cinnamon's good, because people go out and they're not going to buy your cinnamon, they'll just buy any cinnamon. Even as a cinnamon manufacturer, you don't have a financial interest in getting this information out there. Only with rare exceptions. So for example, kiwi fruits. There's all these studies about kiwi fruits. Why? Well, because there's actually one company that basically monopolizes the majority of kiwi fruit production in the world. And so they know that, look, if you buy kiwi fruit, odds are they're going to get money from it. And so they actually pay for studies. And so there's all this amazing data showing that kiwi fruits do amazing things for people. But, you know, I have a feeling that, boy, if they did the same study with apples, did the same study with broccoli, and they might even find better results. But unfortunately, you know, there's just not money out there for these kind of studies. And even when they're done on a fluke, when they're paid for by government or paid for by nonprofit academic institutions, the studies are done, but then they disappear.
0: Yeah.
2: And that's what I do. That's why I go and I treasure hunt in the library for these golden nuggets that have been lost. You know, they may be 10 years old, and why hasn't anyone heard about them? Because there's kind of no financial interest to get them out there. So that's what started me off on this quest 10 years ago. And now I'm able to kind of bring it to the world by putting it online.
0: That website, again, listener, and I cannot emphasize this enough. There are many websites on the Internet, of course, on the subject of health. But this one is science-based. This one has the studies. This one has the backup research papers there for you to read. The same thing also happens, of course, at the CHIP Health website. That is happening there as well. But this one is pretty amazing, and it's also searchable, and you might want to just check that out. Topics you can find on any subject. That's www.nutritionfacts.org. Let's move to arteries here. Artery health is the number one concern of cardiologists everywhere, and it should be the number one concern of all of us, the health of our arteries. What are we doing, Dr. Greger, in your research that is helping our arteries, and what are we doing that is damaging our arteries? Because if we damage them, what happens?
2: Well, so that's right. So our number one killer is heart disease. I mean, if all a plant-based diet did was just prevent, treat, and reverse our number one killer, then that's it. Game over. Everyone. I mean, then you would take from that, okay, everyone needs to start eating this way, yes. Right? And even if that's all it did, even it did nothing against cancer and inflammation, all these other things, right? It's by far our number one killer. And what happens? Well, this so-called atherosclerotic plaque, this hardening of arteries, it happens, the closing off, the squeezing off our arteries that supply blood to our very heart muscle to allow it to pump. If we can't get blood to the muscle of our heart, then the muscle dies, causes a heart attack, and can result in sudden cardiac death. And that's actually the number one cause of death in America. It's not just heart disease. It's actually what's called sudden cardiac death, meaning that your first symptom is your last symptom. The first symptom occurs not years before you die, but that first feeling, oh, I got a little chest pain radiating down my arm, whatever you're experiencing, that first symptom occurs within 60 minutes of death, within an hour. That sudden cardiac death, number one killer of both men and women. And these are people without any known heart disease, right? No one told you had heart disease, but obviously you had rampant heart disease because within 60 minutes, you're gone forever. And so if there was ever a reason for primary prevention, meaning preventing a disease in the first place, it's heart disease. Because unlike some of these other diseases, it's too late. You know, if your blood sugar start going up, you get pre-diabetes, no problem, you can reverse it. But, you know, no matter how good your diet is in those 60 minutes after your first symptom, you're not going to, you know, even if you, you know, the paramedic snatch your chicken wings away on the way to the hospital, refuse to stop at your favorite fast food joint, you know, I mean, it's just not going to matter. It's too late. So we need to prevent in the first place. How do we do that? Basically, death from heart disease is three steps. The first step is the buildup of cholesterol. And so how do we prevent that? So the number one risk factor, number one killer, is LDL, bad cholesterol circulating in our bloodstream, and that's what builds up in our arteries. And there's three things in our diet that result in the levels of LDL cholesterol in our bloodstream. Number one is a trans fat, which is found in junk foods and as well as animal foods. The second is saturated fat. The primary source is actually dairy, butter fat. And the secondary source in the diet is chicken, actually. It's the number two source of saturated fat in the American diet, this artery-clogging saturated fat. And then the third dietary component that determines the number one risk factor for heart disease is dietary cholesterol consumption. And that's only found in animal kingdom. Those three things, trans fats, saturated fats, and cholesterol, all need to be reduced, minimized as much as possible. In fact, the Institute of Medicine, which is the federal body that, you know, makes the RDAs, makes the official nutrition recommendations, they could not set an upper tolerable intake. And normally they say something's bad for us. They say, okay, well, so stay below this level. So for sodium, you know, you want to stay under, you know, 2,000 milligrams a day or 1,500 milligrams a day. They say, look, yeah, a little sodium is fine, but too much is bad. And so, but they could not come up with any level of trans fat intake where that was okay, any level of dietary cholesterol intake that was okay, any level of saturated animal fat intake that was okay. Because even at really, really small levels, you still got a bump in your LDL, bump in your bad cholesterol, increase your risk for heart disease. And so basically the upper tolerable intake is zero.
0: Yes.
2: And so we really want to decrease our intake of those three things as much as possible, which basically means decrease our intake as much as possible of junk foods and animal foods, meat, eggs, and dairy, until we get our bad cholesterol down to the 60 or 70 range. And the only way we can do that is with a really healthy diet.
0: Well, these are words of wisdom today from our guest, Michael Greger. He is the founder of the American College of Lifestyle Medicine, physician, author, and speaker, and also the driving force behind www.nutritionfacts.org. And I like the fact that you're calling it facts, because we're not talking about hyperbole here. We're talking about facts, studies, proven information right there on his website on about any subject you can think of when it comes to nutrition. That's nutritionfacts.org. Dr. Greger, thank you so much for being with us today. Appreciate it.
2: Absolutely, anytime.
0: 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Until next time, this is Charles Mills along with Dr. Michael Greger, inviting you to begin enjoying health by choice, not by chance. Goodbye, everyone.

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1: From the Christian News Radio Network, I'm Jim Miller. U.S. Military Central Command says it has begun a 13th consecutive night of strikes on Iran. In a post, CENTCOM says it's aiming to hold Iran accountable and diminish threats from the Islamic Revolutionary Guard Corps to commercial shipping. Meanwhile, in an interview with Axios, President Trump says he's close to deciding on a massive attack against Iran. The president didn't give a deadline for when he would make that decision. Borders our Tom Holman answered questions on the state of the ICE during an exclusive interview with News Nation's Katie Pavlich tonight on Wednesday, backing the use of body cameras and stating ICE is now hitting all cylinders. News Nation's Allie Bradley has that story.
2: Now, when he talked about morale, he said that there are some issues with officers right now because they're working 6 to 7 days a week. He said that despite that, morale is not as low as it was under the previous administration. And right now, they're looking at staffing opportunities and looking at post-academy training curriculum to kind of reassess and figure out where they can give these men and women a little break here, saying that they need to also continue expanding their operations.
1: After a series of deadly confrontations involving ICE agents, Holman said they are on pace for a record number of monthly arrests. Bertha being downgraded to a tropical depression as it moves across eastern Texas, according to the latest National Hurricane Center update. The storm's wind speeds have slowed to 35 miles an hour as it begins to lose steam. It's still spreading heavy rain along parts of the Texas coast. Isolated flash flooding ongoing in the Houston area. White House announcing new tariffs on countries around the world, including the European Union. The sweeping tariffs took effect early last night, just as the previous 10% temporary tariffs expire. White House says the new 10 to 12% tariffs are tied to countries' imports of goods made with forced labor. Secret Service Director Sean Curran says the danger facing the people he protects, as well as local officials across the country, is higher than he's ever seen in his 24-year career. News Nation's Tom Dempsey.
3: The agency reporting it's opened over 10,000 different investigations this year alone, all for threats coming from people against the people, places that the Secret Service protects. The director calling these numbers off the charts. But in those comments to reporters, the director of the Secret Service, Sean Curran, went on to say, quote, the agency has seen around 10 times the number of mental health-related interventions with people making threats.
1: He gave the warning at a briefing held one day before the rescheduled White House Correspondents' Dinner, which is set for tonight at the Waldorf Astoria in Washington, D.C. The Odyssey set to conquer the box office once again this weekend. The Christopher Nolan epic is expected to make between $75 and $85 million in its second weekend. From Christian News Radio Network, I'm Jim Miller. To hear this and other reports on demand, visit ChristianNewsRadio.org.
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5: Well, good evening to all of you. Welcome again. So glad that all of you could join us this evening as we continue our study series on the Mount of Blessing. And so we've been going through different series throughout this past few years that we've been online here. And I hope that we've been blessed by all the studies that we have. But we're now in the midst of going through Matthew chapter 5, 6, and 7. So that's our goal. And I believe that we have some recorded already at the end as we started this series halfway as we entered into the pandemic 2 years ago. And we were actually doing the study series in the care groups here in my home before we went into lockdown. And so when we get to that point, we're going to start a new series after that so that we don't have to overlap the things that we've been recording already and that have already been put online. But if you don't know, we do have all these study guides available for you that you can use it to study in your own care groups on Friday nights, or even share as a sermon to be a blessing to the church on Sabbath morning, or whichever day you want to choose to share any Bible series. I just hope that the website that we have, it's www.adventproductions.com. www.thetrumpcast.com. I hope these materials can be a blessing to you. You'll find there links to our audios and videos, and we have Daniel Revelation. I have a few commentaries there as well on Jude and Philippians, I believe it is. But there's just too much to write and not enough time to put it out there as soon as possible. But friends, welcome to this evening as we continue our series on the Mount of Blessing. And tonight's topic is entitled Sins of the Heart. Sins of the Heart. Well, before we get into it, let us have a word of prayer. Let's pray. Let's bow our heads to ask God's blessing and His Spirit to be with us as well. Let's pray, shall we? Father in heaven, we thank you that we can come again to study this series together, and especially, Lord, the sermon that Jesus gave for all of us to understand and to hear and to take away from it important life principles. I pray that, Lord, you would be with us now, that you would guide and lead us, that your truth, your word, the Bible would come alive and be written upon our hearts and minds, that you would guide us with your Spirit. Now we pray in Jesus' name. Amen. Sins of the heart is what we are looking at this evening. And, you know, it's something similar to along the lines of what we studied last week, as we looked at what? Anger, holding anger in your heart, hatred in your heart for your brother. It's the same as murdering them. Well, let us look at our key text, or the beginning of the key text, found in Matthew chapter 5 this evening. It is Matthew 5, 27 to 28. Ye have heard that it was said by them of old time, Thou shalt not commit adultery. But I say unto you that whosoever looketh on a woman to lust after her hath committed adultery with her already in his heart. Friends, what is it that Jesus here equates the same as committing adultery? It is what? Lusting after a woman in his heart. And obviously, this is referring to the male gender here, because of course a woman cannot lust after, well, actually a woman can, but you know, when it's talking about lusting after a woman, it's referring to the man, and of course a woman can lust after a man in their heart. But this is really similar to what we studied last week about hating your brother. If you are angry at someone without a cause and you're holding it in your heart, you don't want to let it go, Jesus said it is the same as murdering. Why? Because you're holding these feelings in your heart for this person. And in this case, a man who lusts after a woman in their heart, they are holding the thought of that woman continually, constantly in their mind. And he is thinking about her and longing after her. Now, friends, this is different to just a passing thought. You know, you're driving on the road and you're driving down the highway and you see a billboard pass you and it's advertising a car, and next to the car there stands a woman in a bikini with hardly any clothing on. And you know, it's not something that any man really should be seeing. And no, it doesn't make it right even at the beach, right? But what happens? You quickly turn away from that picture that you see there, and you're not holding on to that thought or that picture in your mind, and instead you're asking God, you're praying to God, God, help me not to think about this. Oh, please, look, take that picture out of my mind. That is different, friends. Look, there will always be instances like this throughout our lives. Whether you're walking by and you see someone in the flesh like that, or you're scrolling through social media and one of your friends posts something like that on their accounts about themselves or their friends or something like that. In fact, the word lust actually means to set your heart upon it, or to long for, to desire, or to covet. So when it comes to lusting after a woman in your heart, or lusting after somebody in your heart, there seems to be this intentionality about keeping that picture, that thought before your eyes, in your mind. You're trying to remember it. You're trying to keep it there, you know. We want to keep dwelling upon it. And so that's what that lust is referring to there. Now look, maybe you might be saying in your heart that, well, it's normal to hold on to something in your heart after you've seen it, right? And yes, that's true to some extent. I mean, look, a picture, once you see something, you can't unsee it, right? And, you know, we say, well, we've seen this on our mind, but Friends, to keep thinking about it, to keep holding that thought in your mind, to keep going back to look at that picture or that person, that's a choice that we can choose not to make. And so when it comes to desiring somebody and lusting after somebody in our hearts, that's different to a passing thought or something that passed by that you saw that really shouldn't be intended for your eyes at all. So look, this is what the Bible says about our eyes. In Matthew chapter 6, verses 22 to 23, it says, "The light of the body is the eye. If therefore thine eye be single, the whole body shall be full of light. But if thine eye be evil, the whole body shall be full of darkness. If therefore the light that is in thee be darkness, how great is that darkness?" We have to be so careful what we choose to behold, what we choose to look at, because truly the eyes are the avenues to our soul, to our mind, to our heart. And what we look at will surely affect our thoughts and our feelings, which will ultimately affect our character. Friends, it will affect us morally. To look at a woman in our hearts today and lust after them actually is so easy. You don't even need to leave your house anymore to do that. In fact, we haven't had to do that for decades already. The internet, it opens up a world of pornography so easily to us that we can hide in the secret of our rooms with these vices and not even a single person will know about it. You know, it's so easy to commit adultery in our hearts today, friends. It is so easy. And we got to be so careful. We got to be careful about these things, even in our homes, that can become stumbling blocks to each and every one of us. Now, look, isn't there a difference between committing adultery, the very act, and lusting after a woman in your heart? You know, it might seem like, hey, these things are so different. And yet, if you take a step back and you look at it, it's like, yes, according to the letter of the law, yeah, there is a difference. I mean, you actually haven't slept with a woman, right? And that is true. However, the reason that Jesus says that there isn't a difference is because both begin where? In the heart. It is the root cause, the root problem. It is right here in our minds. And you know, just like anger, right? Jesus said, if you're angry with somebody and you hate somebody, it's like murdering. Why? What's the difference? Or why is it the same, actually? It's just that we lack the opportunity to either do it or we lack the courage to go forward and do it in person. So even though you might not be literally sleeping with a woman or a man physically, but it's only here in your mind, Jesus says it's the same thing. It's the spirit of the law. The spirit of the law tells us that we have sinned in our hearts just as much as having committed the act itself. But of course, you know, just because you're angry with someone in your heart and you hate them and you don't like them and you despise them, it doesn't mean that you should go to prison and say, you should put me in prison because I hate my brother. No, it's not literally on the outside. It's not exactly the same as really hating or killing somebody, but the spirit of the law. As a Christian, as believers in the Word of God, as followers of Christ, Jesus says these two things are on the same level. What is Jesus dealing with here? Jeremiah 17 and verse 9, the Bible says, "The heart is deceitful above all things and desperately wicked. Who can know it?" Christ, He's dealing with our hearts. He knows how wicked our hearts are, how prone we are to sin. And even though sometimes we think that we are clean, that we're pure, although we haven't done anything wrong, the fact is that many of us today, really, are sinning in our hearts. And from last week, that's the anger. This week, we're looking at lust, sinful desires. Matthew 12:34 says this, "O generation of vipers, how can ye being evil speak good things?" Now look at this. The second part is what's important. "For out of the abundance of the heart, the mouth speaketh." Our hearts will dictate our actions, our words, our thoughts, even though we might not have given them action yet. Christ is saying, beware, because it can lead you to sin. It can. And to the point that not of actually committing the act in itself, but dwelling upon it and holding on to it, right? So when you're lusting after somebody or holding anger in your heart, Christ is saying, it's the same thing as doing the act of adultery or murder itself. One more text. Proverbs chapter 23, verse 7, the Bible says, "For as he thinketh in his heart, so is he. Eat and drink, saith he to thee, but his heart is not with thee." Friends, what we think in our hearts, it will ultimately shape our lives. Our thoughts can ultimately lead to sin. And in this case, there is sin in dwelling constantly on these types of thoughts: lust after a woman or holding on to anger. But friends, you know what's interesting though, is that Jesus only mentions two of the Ten Commandments in regards to these situations of sinning in our heart: anger and or hatred and lust, right? And it's the same as murder and adultery. There are two commandments of the ten that deal with these two things, right? But why only these two? If you look at the other commandments, especially in relation to man, okay? Like, take for example, lying, right? If you keep thinking about lying, but you don't actually lie, have you actually lied itself? No, we haven't. So the thought of lying is like, should I lie or not? And you keep thinking about the lie, but you don't actually lie and you come forward and tell the truth. Have you done it? No, you haven't, you see. And the same with stealing. You keep looking at a product in the shopping center and you really wanted this gadget, maybe this phone, right? And you thought about stealing it, but you didn't steal it. You still lived an honest life. Have you broken that commandment about stealing? No, it isn't. So these things about thinking about lying and thinking about stealing, or even coveting after a man's wife, well, that one really is about the sins of the heart here. Yes, you constantly think about that woman. And eventually maybe you might murder that man or cause division in that home so that you can marry that woman, right? Yeah, that definitely is starting there in coveting. But coveting after a neighbor's car, I mean, if you just think about their car all the day long and it's such a nice car, maybe it's the only car of its kind in the whole world. And you think about it, you have pictures of it, but the fact is you haven't done anything else. Does that mean you have sinned and broken the 10th commandment about covetousness? No, you haven't. So, you know, the Bible, Jesus has highlighted two commandments of the 10 that we can break without actually doing it itself, right? Which is murder and adultery. Holding anger in your heart, lusting after a woman or a man in your heart. So really, these are the only two instances that Jesus says our thoughts can be sin. Okay? Only these two fit the bill. And that's why no other of the Ten Commandments can fit that spirit of the law that Jesus is trying to pull out here. These are two, and these are two that really many of us struggle with. If it's not lust, it's hatred. But how can we overcome this dreaded sin about lusting after a person in our heart? Well, let's go to 2 Corinthians chapter 10, verses 3 through 5. Look at this. Such important passage here. "For though we walk in the flesh, we do not war after the flesh." You see that? The war is not the actual flesh. Verse 4, "For the weapons of our warfare are not carnal, but mighty through" who? "Mighty through God to the pulling down of strongholds, casting down imaginations and every high thing that exalteth itself against the knowledge of God, and bringing into captivity every thought to the obedience of Christ. Friends, the war is not a war of the flesh. It is a war that is in our minds. And the Bible tells us that we need to cast down every imagination and every high thing that goes against or exalts itself against the knowledge of God. We have to bring into captivity every thought to the obedience of Christ. That means we have to capture every thought. That means we have to be watchful and aware of what we are actually thinking. We must always be alert with our minds. Do you know that? This means that the first thing is, many of us, we got to stop daydreaming. If we are in the habit of letting our minds wander, to think about this and to think about that, and even as we sit there and look out the car and not thinking about anything, you know, we have to be so careful that we ask God to help us to focus. Not focus on the bad things, but focus on the good things. We have to capture every thought that Christ says is not of me, that will not elevate you, that will not help your character, that will not speak good of me, that will not focus on heavenly things but on worldly things. You know, practically speaking, it's not just riding in the car.

time on social media with mindless scrolling. Friends, we have to capture every thought. Do you see that? We must process every thought. We must be aware all the time of what we are choosing to think about and what our minds are focusing on. We have to be so careful. This is why Psalms, when it talks about a godly person, a blessed man in verse 1, in verse 2, look at this, Psalms chapter 1, verse 2. But his delight is in the law of the Lord, and in his law doth he meditate, how often? Day and night. A blessed man, a godly man, they delight in the law of the Lord. They meditate, they think about it day and night. And that must be something that fills our hearts, fills our minds, fills our thoughts more than anything else out there. Some people say, well, can I really read the Bible whole day? Why not? Why not get to the point where God is just your constant theme of meditation, your constant theme of thought? He won't lead you to sin. Better the Bible than anything else that's on social media out there, right? There's so much evil that just passes us by sometimes that we've gotten even used to it, to the extent that it pulls us away from Christ without us realizing it. I mean, okay, you can't do it every minute of the whole day. But some of us, we need to get away and go to Bible school and spend more time there than in our work or in our studies. And just like Daniel, he prayed 3 times a day. 3 times a day. If his mind was prone to wander, by lunchtime, he would come back. Then he goes away, and if it was prone to wander again, by dinner time, he'd be back again. He made sure that his mind was constantly meditating on Christ, on God. But let's look at another text, Hebrews 10:16. The Bible says, "This is the covenant that I will make with them after those days, saith the Lord. I will put my laws into their hearts, and in their minds will I write them." You see, God, he wants to write his law in our hearts and in our minds. And friends, when is it that we write things down? We write things down when we don't want to forget what we've heard or what we've seen. We want to record some passage of a memory that has an experience that happened to us, and maybe you didn't get it in picture, but you want to write it down. You don't want to forget. You see, God, he wants us to remember him everywhere we go. He wants us to remember him when we're scrolling on our phones. He wants us to remember him when we're driving down the road. He wants us to remember him in what we choose to read, in everything that we say and do. God wants to write his law in our hearts and in our minds. And if we can have his law written in our minds, we will not hold anger against our brother or sister or to anybody. We won't lust after a woman in our hearts. Christ will be there to help us cast out those thoughts, to throw them away, to capture it. And we're going to throw it out of our minds. Friends, we need to bring into captivity every single thought and hold it up with God's great standard. Now, it's not even asking if God would do this. It's one step before that. Does God want me to even think about this? Right? Casting down every imagination, every thought that goes against Christ, against the knowledge of God, of what we know about Jesus. Would he be ashamed if he knew that I was doing this? So we need his law. We need his word in our hearts if we wish to have victory over these two struggles of the heart. That's Psalms 119 verse 11. Thy word have I hid in my heart, that I might not sin against thee. We would find it easier to forgive our brother who hurt us if we would hide the word of God in our hearts. We would find it easier to have pure thoughts if we would just hide the word of God in our hearts. It's like the cleansing agent for our soul, friends. We got to put the word of God in our hearts today. However, Jesus does give a solution there in Matthew chapter 5 when it says, "Do not lust after a woman in your heart." What does he say after this? Look at this, going back to Matthew 5, and now we're reading verse 29 and 30.
And if thy right eye

0: offend thee, pluck it out, cast it from thee, for it is profitable for thee that one of thy members should perish, and not that thy whole body should be cast into hell. And if thy right hand offend thee, cut it off, cast it from thee, for it is profitable for thee that one of thy members should perish, and not that thy whole body should be cast into hell. Friends, if we want to have victory, then we should cut off our hands or pluck out our eyes. That's what Jesus is saying. Why just our hands and our eyes though? We already read this earlier in Matthew 6 in relation to eyes. Why eyes? Well, let's go back there again and refresh this. Matthew 6, 22 to 23. What does the Bible say about the eyes? The light of the body is the eye. If therefore thine eye be single, your whole body shall be full of light. But if your eye be evil, your whole body shall be full of darkness. Friends, it is with our eyes that we dictate, where we determine to a great degree how our bodies will react. It will either shed light into our hearts and minds, or will either shed darkness, right? It'll either bring light or it'll bring darkness into our minds. By beholding, we will become changed into the same image. That's why the eyes is one of those avenues to our souls. It can affect us morally, and also our hands. What does the Bible say with our hands? Psalms 26, verse 10. In whose hands is mischief, and their right hand is full of bribes. Do you see that? Our hands are full of mischief. It's what leads us sometimes into sin itself, right? We test things and try things. But what else? Proverbs 6, verse 17. A proud look, a lying tongue, and hands that shed innocent blood. So our hands shed what? It sheds innocent blood. It is our eyes and our hands that we need to be so careful about. What we look at and what our hands take hold of, it is that which leads us to sin. And Jesus says, it's better to pluck out your eyes or cut off your hands than to be led to sin with these two things, hands and our eyes. But does Jesus really mean that? Really, should we pluck out our eyes, cut off our hands? I mean, look, in regards to the sins of the heart, definitely not. Why? Because once the thought is there, it can never be erased. So even if you pluck out your eyes, the thought is still there and you can still dwell upon it. You can still think about it. You can still keep that picture that you've seen in your mind for the rest of your life. A picture tells 1,000 words after all. But Jesus, he's dealing with something of the physical aspect though, all right? He is not just mental, but he definitely is dealing with something physical. He's telling us that we need to make it inconvenient for us to sin. For example, look, if you are struggling with pornography, you can't obtain victory over it, what should we do? Look, there are many actually physical things that we can do to assist ourselves. Definitely, we're not just dealing with the outside and plucking off the fruit, right? The heart needs to change. God wants to write the law in our hearts and minds. Definitely, definitely, we need time with God. But there are some physical things that we can do to cooperate with God, to work with God so that He can change us, assist Him in some sense to change us. So apart from what we studied already, Bible study and prayer, what can we do physically? Well, for starters, maybe you can put your computer in a more public place, like in the living room, and never bring it to your room privately. And yes, it doesn't always help, especially if you're living alone, right? Then maybe you should consider living with other people or even have a roommate, as much as you might not like it. But make it inconvenient, not in life, but inconvenient for yourself to sin. Pluck out the eye, chop off your hand, right? Or you could also tell somebody about it. Find somebody that can help you to be accountable, that you can pray with, that you can have a weekly meeting with them to catch up and to talk about what happened this past weekend and pray together and readjust. Or you can even put a lock on your computer browser. There's this program out there, I believe, called Covenant Eyes. I'm not sure how it works. I just heard about it. Some other people have used it, and it's helped them. But it helps, and it puts a block on the websites that you can go to. Or maybe you need to get to the point where you don't even have Wi-Fi at home, or don't even have a computer at home. Or, okay, yes, we have our phones, but, you know, we got to be so careful, right? Whatever we need to do to make it inconvenient for ourselves to sin, let's do it, right? Maybe you just got to get rid of the laptop altogether. Maybe, I don't know. You need to figure it out. What can we do apart from just pray? Oh, it's just a spiritual thing. No, there can be accountability. You can get physical help out there. But let's have a look at some Bible texts as well. All right? Romans chapter 6. Romans 6 verse 6, the Bible says, "Knowing this, that our old man is crucified with him, that the body of sin might be destroyed, that henceforth we should not serve sin." So what happens after a body part is actually cut off? It dies, right? And Jesus is spiritually talking about crucifying that body of sin, that old man of sin, that always leads us down to this path of sinning. But how do we actually do this? It elaborates in Romans 6, but now we go to verse 11 to 13. How can we be dead to sin? "Likewise reckon ye also yourselves to be dead indeed unto sin, but alive unto God through Jesus Christ our Lord. Let not sin therefore reign in your mortal body, that ye should obey it in the lust thereof. Neither yield ye your members as instruments of unrighteousness unto sin, but yield yourselves unto God as those that are alive from the dead, and your members as instruments of righteousness unto God." Look, the first thing I want you to see here is in verse 11. You got to reckon yourself dead to sin, but alive unto God through Jesus Christ. Look, in order to be dead to sin, we have to be alive to God. If God is not an active proponent of our life, if we're not spending time with Him, if we're not walking with Him, if we're not yielding ourselves and surrendering our lives to Christ every day, then we are alive to sin. That's what it is. You see that? The text there, it says, you have to reckon yourself dead to sin, but you've got to be alive to God. And then it says there in verse 13, don't yield your members as instruments of unrighteousness to sin, but yield yourselves to God. Friends, this is why our daily devotions are so important. It's like our lifeline. Unless we're spending time with Christ, the old man of sin will reign alive and be alive in our bodies, that we'll become slaves to sin. Friends, you know what a slave is? A slave doesn't have a choice. A slave has a master. A slave doesn't get paid. The master tells you to do this, you got to do it. And unless you become a slave to Jesus Christ, unless you yield yourselves to God and allow Jesus to become your master, sin and the devil will always be our master. We got to be willing to yield ourselves, to surrender our lives up to God and say, God, please be my master today. Take full control. And this is why, friends, our daily devotion is so important. You see, in 1 Corinthians 15:31, Paul says, "I protest by your rejoicing, which I have in Christ Jesus our Lord. I die how often?" Paul says he dies daily. And yes, he was talking about the physical persecutions that he was facing. But friends, this has a spiritual implication for us as well. We have to die every day. We got to surrender every single day. We need to have that daily experience with Christ, to die with Him, in Him, to be crucified with Christ every single day. You know, friends, our eyes and our hands are such important body parts for us to live and to function day to day, right? And yes, there are some things that we might need to cut out of our lives that are important to us. Maybe that might be skipping a breakfast or a lunch or a dinner, skipping some sort of meal, just so that you can spend a bit more time with Jesus. or even just doing without some things in your life, like a laptop. The world may not understand the extremity of your actions while you're deleting Facebook or YouTube, right? These things are so quote-unquote important to us to some extent today, but that's okay. As long as God understands, as long as you understand why you are doing what you're doing, just make sure you're not weary in well-doing. You see, Christ, He wants to weigh up everything. He wants us to weigh up everything in the light of eternity, in the light of heaven. He doesn't want us to put the things of this earth over the things of heaven. Mark chapter 8, verse 34 to 37 asks us this question. And when He had called the people unto Him with His disciples also, He said unto them, whosoever will come after Me, let him deny himself and take up his cross and follow Me. For whosoever will save his life shall lose it. But whosoever shall lose his life for My sake and the Gospel's, the same shall save it. For what shall it profit a man if he shall gain the whole world and lose his own soul? Or what shall a man give in exchange for his soul? Friends, if we are to follow Jesus, there needs to be some sort of self-denial. There needs to be some sort of self-sacrifice, especially when it comes to dealing with the sins of the heart. There will need to be sacrifice of maybe some of even the good things in life, some convenient things, some precious things. What will we give in exchange for our souls? How important is eternal life to each and every one of us? You know, all this talk of self-sacrifice sometimes makes the person want to turn away from Christ right away. That's how we feel sometimes, isn't it? But what we don't realize is that Christ wants us to be happy on this earth as well. It's not that the road to victory is all about doom and gloom and we can't be happy here on this earth. No, Christ wants us to be happy here. You know, when we commit the sins of our hearts, we are not happy. People that are holding hatred in their hearts for another person, they're not happy. It makes them bitter. It colors their whole life. It's visibly obvious on their forehead, in their life, how they treat people, how they speak to people, even to their spouse at home or their good friends or their best friends. It changes us. It does. And we may think it's exhilarating when a person sleeps with another person that's not their wife or when they're not married or they're lusting after them in their hearts. Friends, the only thing that follows is self-hatred and guilt and shame. There's no joy in any of this. So don't think for a minute that indulging in sin is great and Jesus Christ is trying to take us away from all that makes us feel happy and feel good about ourselves. No, friends. Christ is trying to set us free from all these feelings of guilt and shame and all these things. Look at what Christ says in John chapter 10, verse 10. The thief cometh not but for to steal and to kill and to destroy. I am come that they might have life and that they might have it more abundantly. Christ says that He came that we might experience what abundant life is all about. Not just in the future immortal life, but even in this present life that we're living right now on this earth. He wants us to be happy. He wants us to have joy. He wants all the good things in this life for us. He wants to bless us abundantly, friends. He does. And you got to believe it. Don't think that following Christ is just a long road of self-denial and just no fun and no. You can't enjoy this life at all. But friends, that's not true. That's the lie of the devil. That's what he wants you to think. But when you have freedom in Christ, friends, when you learn to experience abundant life, when you have the joy of innocence, it changes your whole demeanor and your outlook on life, friends. It is different. It is. You ought to give it a try sometime. But you know, lastly, Jesus, coming back to Matthew 5, we're not actually done with that whole passage of what we're looking at. There's one more thing that Christ brings up. Matthew 5, 31 to 32. It hath been said, whosoever shall put away his wife, let him give her a writing of divorcement. But I say unto you that whosoever shall put away his wife, saving for the cause of fornication, causeth her to commit adultery. And whosoever shall marry her that is divorced, committeth adultery. Look, divorce is a tricky topic, especially what Jesus says here. There is only one legitimate reason for divorce, and that's adultery or fornication. Anything short of that, you're already committing adultery, even though you haven't committed the act itself, because you're getting divorced for all the wrong reasons. Yes, it might be hard to swallow, but even when a husband abuses a wife, that is not grounds for divorce. Separation, maybe for a while, yes, but not divorce. He's just got a temper issue, right? But he's not lusting after another woman in his heart, unless that's what he's doing already and has committed adultery. But no, neglect and not spending time together and feelings growing cold, that's not grounds enough for divorce. Stir up the passions of your heart to love your wife or your husband all over again, right? You can do that. But what Christ is really saying here is he's putting a really high standard, a high calling on marriage. He's trying to elevate it so high that we just don't just go out and consider divorce after having an argument. Divorce should really be the last option, never the first or even the second. And also, no, look, you should not be getting a divorce just because you committed adultery in your heart, because you lusted after another woman in your heart. No, what Jesus is saying here in regards to divorce is actually sleeping physically with another woman or a man that's not your husband or your wife. Yeah, friends, so no, we ought to be careful not to go, oh, I've watched pornography, I should get a divorce from my wife. No, friends, that's not what Christ is referring to here. You need to cut that off. You got to chop off the hand or pluck out the eye, right? But Moses did. He did allow divorce in the Old Testament. He made provision for it. But what was the reason why he made this provision? Well, let's read in the New Testament here in Matthew 19 and verse 8. Jesus is speaking to the people. It's like when they asked Christ, oh, Moses allowed us to get divorced. But what did Jesus say? Moses, because of the hardness of your hearts, suffered you to put away your wives. But from the beginning, it was not so. What did Jesus say? It was because of the hardness of their hearts, the hardness of our hearts. So once again, Christ, he's dealing with the issue of the heart. Divorce also is an issue of the heart. The sins of the heart. Friends, that is what we have been studying about today. But you know, in closing, even though we're not married, maybe you're thinking, well, this lesson has nothing to do with me. Maybe you're not married, you're still single. Maybe you don't even lust after a woman in your heart, okay? You can still be called an adulterer or adulteress. How? You see, in James chapter 4, verse 4, the Bible says, ye adulterers and adulteresses, what? Know ye not that the friendship of the world is enmity with God? Whosoever therefore will be a friend of the world is the enemy of God. What classifies us as adulterers or adulteresses? Friendship with the world. You see, friends, if we are friends with the world, we are at enmity. We're an enemy of God. That is spiritual adultery. Look, even God, he wants our whole heart. He wants not just part of it, but 100%. He wants us to be fully his and his alone. Just like in any normal relationship. We don't want divided love. We don't want the person that we're married to love us only 50% or even 80%, even 90% is not good enough. We want that person to be totally and fully in love with us and us only. And Christ, he desires the same thing today as well. And friends, we got to learn to surrender. Give him our whole heart. We can't be the devil's during the weekdays and only Christ's when we go to church. We got to be his fully every day, every single day, to be willing to be fully his. Friends, we got to learn to love God with our whole heart, our whole strength and our soul and our mind. And today we will see that if we do, he is fairer than the lilies. He's sweeter than the honey. He's more fine than any gold out there that the world can offer. Friends, if only we would give him a serious chance. If only we would spend time with him day to day and understand what abundant living is all about. Then we would never turn away from God. And so friends, today, let's tell God not only that we love him, because lip service, it's too easy, but that we desire for him to come into our lives and to make it his abode with us. That's surrendering, friends. Telling God, not, oh God, I love you, but don't hold him at arm's length. Say, Christ, come into my heart today. Abide with me. Come into my heart and change what you need to change. Christ, please, let me have a real relationship with you today. And you can help me with the sins of my heart. It's not just about whether I can go to heaven or not, whether I'm saved or not. But I want to be happy even here on this life, in this life. I want to have true joy. I want to experience true love. I want to know what abundant living is all about. Why don't you surrender your lives to him today, brothers and sisters? Why don't you give him fully your whole heart today? Undivided love. That's my desire for each and every one of you. But it's a choice that we personally have to make. And so I want to invite you to pray with me. And as I pray that we would personally say, God, I surrender everything. I surrender everything to you today. Let's pray, shall we? Father in heaven, Lord, thank you for loving us with your whole heart. I pray that you would please teach us how to reciprocate that love, to love you the way you have loved us. And Lord, I know to some extent that's impossible. It's so difficult. We cannot. But I pray that you'd help us. Help us to be like Christ. Help us to understand his love. And may we learn to surrender, Lord. Please come into our hearts today. Help us that we might have a true and a real relationship with you. Guide us to that end, O Lord. Please, we surrender. Come in right now, Lord. Come in right now and take full control. This is our earnest plea and prayer. And I also pray that for any of my brothers and sisters who might be struggling with the sins of the heart this evening, I pray that you would strengthen them, that you would give them hope, help them to see that you still love them and you're offering them a second chance. So Lord, thank you. Thank you, thank you. We love you, and we just pray that you would please teach us how we can truly love you with all our hearts today. For we pray in Jesus' name. Amen. God bless you, friends. Thanks for spending this time with us this evening. Continue to join us on the Friday evenings as we continue to study together. But may you all have a blessed Sabbath evening. And tomorrow, we're going to be having a message during divine service once again. Please do join us at 11:30. We'd love to see all of you there. But until then, have a good night and God bless you. Bye for now.
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2: Today's Staying Vertical segment comes from the devotional book, Color My World with Love. It was written by Lily Morales Narvaez and is entitled, What Do I Behold? Lily's theme text comes from 2 Corinthians chapter 3, verse 18, New King James Version. But we all, with veiled face, beholding as in a mirror the glory of the Lord, are being transformed into the same image from glory to glory, just as by the Spirit of the Lord. Lily writes, a few days ago, a homeowner told me, if I had known all of this kitchen remodeling would take so much time, resulting in ruined counters a year later, I would never have done this. You know, the remodeling projects on television look so easy. I'm never doing this again. Next time, we're going to pay for someone to do the work. This comment about being influenced by television made me reflect on children. How often parents don't realize the possible danger that lurks behind certain cartoons and movies that children are exposed to. Impressions imprint on their little minds and memory files, inviting trust and belief in what they see and hear. I also reflected on the fact that the majority of television programs are meant not only to entertain, but also to capture one's attention, time, and memory. Often it makes us adults want to be or look like someone else. It can make us want a bigger home, new furniture, more decorations for the house, among other things. On a very personal level, whenever I have allowed any of these thoughts to preoccupy my mind, it has not been a coincidence, but rather a purposeful choice. When I have chosen to spend my time caught up in decorating and remodeling programs, I suddenly have new desires in my heart for things different than I have right now. I start giving in to advertisements. I start to put my time and focus on those things that do not have lasting value for my spiritual growth. These thoughts sometimes rob me of my present happiness, especially if they come between Jesus and me. I lose focus on my true journey because I'm now beholding and contemplating other things that start making me believe this or that will make me happier. Have you ever experienced your time and money being consumed by that which is not really necessary in your life? God has begun a good work of transformation in us, and He wants to continue that work until we are transformed into His image. Therefore, let us continue primarily to behold and contemplate Him as in a mirror by spending more time with Him through the reading of His Word, through prayer and praise. I invite you at this season to focus anew on beholding Jesus. That concludes Lily Morales Narvaez's devotional entitled, What Do I Behold? And this is Carolyn Sutton for Staying Vertical.
3: It would take about 14 hours if you were to drive from Addis Ababa, but when you got to Lalibela in Ethiopia's north, you'd consider it worth the effort. About 800 years ago, an Ethiopian king commissioned the building of 11 churches, each of which was hewn out of solid rock. They took 24 years to build. They're all unique and carved out of solid rock. The rock of the Bible, of course, is Jesus. David said in Psalm 18:2, "The Lord is my rock, not cardboard or styrofoam or wood which might decay or steel that might rust." Jesus is the rock, and just like in the Bible story, the wise person builds upon the rock and doesn't get swept away by the winds or floods. Whatever your plans today, at home, at work, in business, build upon the rock. Let Jesus be your foundation, and you will not be moved. I'm John Bradshaw for It Is Written.
4: Jesus often spoke on one level, but the people around him spoke at another. Consequently, there was a communication problem. I want us to make sure that we're on the same wavelength with Jesus today. You're listening to Daughters of Promise. I'm Christine Wurtzen. Well, Jesus has just turned the tables over in the temple square because he found money changers who were greedy. The Jews want an explanation for this behavior, but Jesus' explanation spoke of the temple, but not the one they were standing in, although the Jews didn't know that. Jesus spoke prophetically of the day when the temple would not be made of bricks and stones, but would be in the person of Christ himself. So there was definitely a communication problem. The Jews thought they understood his messages, but they weren't even in the vicinity of understanding them. His meanings were multi-layered, prophetic, and even allegorical. It's easy to think that because I know certain Bible stories well, that I fully understand what they mean and I don't need to review them. I am the loser if I make such presumptions. The truth is, I could probably read and reread the same scripture for a year and still have more mysteries to explore within the text. There is no bottom to the depths of the mysteries of Christ. For anyone who is hungry and thirsty, the Holy Word of God never disappoints. It is rich food for babes and even richer for seasoned students and lovers of the Word. So today, I cry out on our behalf, open our eyes. We come to you poor in spirit, We need your Spirit to open our heart to your beautiful truths. For Daughters of Promise, I'm Christine Wurtzen.
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6: When Israel went out of Egypt, the house of Jacob from a people of strange language, Judah was his sanctuary and Israel his dominion. The sea saw it and fled. Jordan was driven back. The mountains skipped like rams and the little hills like lambs. What ailed thee, O thou sea, that thou fleddest? Thou Jordan, that thou wast driven back, ye mountains that ye skipped like rams, and ye little hills like lambs. Tremble, thou earth, at the presence of the Lord, at the presence of the God of Jacob, which turned the rock into a standing water, the flint into a fountain of waters.
5: Psalm 117.
7: Oh, praise the Lord, all ye nations. Praise him, all ye people. For his merciful kindness is great toward us. And the truth of the Lord endureth forever. Praise ye the Lord.
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1: This is Shauna on Johnny Erickson Tata Sharing Hope. I was so surprised the other day when Johnny said her emotional capacity was lacking. Well, listen to her explain what she meant.
2: Don't believe me? Well, let me read you this verse in Revelation chapter 3, verse 21, where the risen Christ says, quote, "To the one who is victorious, I will give the right to sit with me on my throne, just as I was victorious and sat down with my Father on his throne." Now, I find that astounding, I mean amazing, that Christ will one day invite me, moi, to sit with him on his throne. I mean, that's not just astounding, it's beyond comprehension. And what's more, it is way, way, way beyond my emotional capacity to appreciate. Such a thought should leave you and me breathless, fallen face down on the floor, shocked into ceaseless words of praise with tears and laughter over the wonder of it all. That Jesus, our Savior, who secured the right to sit on that throne by doing something that we could never do for ourselves, that is, win our own salvation, that Jesus, through his great suffering and sacrifice, would rise up, stand, and turn and say to you, "Look, sit here. Here's my throne. I want you to share it with me so that you can enjoy all the privileges the Father has showered on me. Those privileges are yours, so come, rule alongside me." That should leave us aghast, astonished, speechless. So, do you see why I call myself an emotional cripple? I think it was John Piper who originally said that of Christians. We're all emotional cripples. Our flesh and blood is just too limited. I mean, you and I read verses like Revelation 3:21 all the time. We read that while we were yet sinners, Christ died for us. We read that if we suffer with him, we shall reign with him. That is, Jesus will actually dispatch us as his ambassadors throughout the universe. We're going to rule over a world we can't even begin to grasp. And sadly, there's just no way our emotions can grasp that, can rise to that. One of the most devastating things about the fall back in the Garden of Eden, according to John Piper, is that we lost our emotional capacity to express wonder at the glory and greatness of God. My friend Catherine Wolfe strives to enlarge her emotional capacity when it comes to the wonder and joy of loving Jesus. And I have posted a video of her sitting in her wheelchair, smiling her Jesus joy smile despite a crippling stroke that clamped many limitations on her ability to walk and talk in a typical way. So if you need a little inspiration when it comes to mustering the emotions and expressing amazement at the grace of God, then Catherine Wolfe is your girl. So take a minute, watch her wonderful video. Don't worry, it's short. Just watch it at johnnyradio.org today. Believe me, she will stretch your heart when it comes to matching your emotions with the wonder of God's glory. Again, that's at johnnyradio.org. And finally, friend, just know this. If you endure to the finish, Jesus is going to one day stand up from his throne and say to you, "Come on over here. Here's your seat." And if that doesn't leave you breathless, then check your spiritual thermometer. But don't feel guilty if you can't muster the sense of joy, for we are all emotionally maimed. We got a long way to go when it comes to our feelings about the Lord and all that he's accomplished for us.
1: Listening friend, don't feel badly if you can't rise to the wonder of all this. Just thank the Lord Jesus. Follow him closely. Obey him earnestly. Bless him the best you can. And know that one day you'll be emotionally whole and sitting at the throne of Jesus right next to him.
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4: 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Sacramento Central Church brings you Receiving the Word, timely Bible messages presented by Pastors Chris Buttery and Mike Thompson. Amazing revelations await you in God's holy word, the Bible.
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6: There is no question that endurance and perseverance and God's grace is needed more now than ever as we stare down the barrel of what's coming. But we're going to look at Matthew 24, verse 13. And notice what Jesus says in this context of the last days. He says, but he who... What's that word? Endures. He that endures to the end shall be saved. Let me ask you a question. Was Jesus teaching salvation by endurance? Was Jesus teaching salvation by endurance? Now, we are saved by what? Grace through a thing called faith. That's right. Salvation is God's initiative. He reaches out to us. He sent his son to die for us and our sins. And Jesus is seeking to reclaim us, to save us. We are saved by God's grace and God's grace alone through a thing called faith. But there is something to be said about holding on. There's something to be said about holding on. Somehow you've been capsized. Maybe you fell off went over the rails of some boat. You find yourself in the ocean and someone throws you a flotation device. And you take the flotation device and you put it around you and then you take it off. Is that what you're going to do? You're going to keep the flotation device around you and you're going to do what with the flotation device? Hold on until you get pulled in back onto the boat. Isn't that right? So the flotation device won't do you any good. It's our salvation if we're in the water, if we can't swim and the waves are rolling and so on, and we want to get out of there because of shark-infested waters. But the flotation device is our salvation. But if we hold on to it once and then we just let it go, then it won't do us any good. Isn't that right? Sure. You need to hang on to that device until it brings you safely into the boat. Now, because we haven't entered heaven yet, we've got some holding on to do. Isn't that right? We've got some holding on to do. Let's take a look at Hebrews chapter 12, verse 1. We'll look at this in a different context, this idea of enduring and persevering. Pam, thank you very much.
7: Therefore, we also, since we are surrounded by so great a cloud of witnesses, let us lay aside every weight and the sin which so easily ensnares us, and let us run with endurance the race that is set before us.
6: All right, thank you. So what is the Christian journey called here in the context of Hebrews 12? It's the race. It's a race. And what type of race? The one that requires endurance, right? When I enjoyed and was involved in athletics when I was in high school and so on, I always enjoyed being in the sprints, the 100 and 200 meters, or the relay races. Those things I enjoyed. But when you were, in PE class, your PE teacher told you had to do the 800 meters. And sometimes you'd have to do the 1500 meters. Those were races of endurance. At least for me, they were. And then you got these crazy people that go out and run 26 point something miles every now and then, and they do these marathon races. That's okay, I'm just having fun. They can do it, that's fine, I'm not going to do it, but that's a marathon. That's a race of what? Endurance. And the Christian life is related to these races of endurance, these long distance runs. And when you run in one of those 26 mile marathons, the runner reaches a point where their energy just all of a sudden just seems to be gone. It's called hitting the wall. They hit the wall, and the only thing that's going to help them get to the end of that race is just sheer will. That's it, because everything in them is telling them, their body's telling them, we're shutting down, we're done, we're finished, and the runner now at that point needs to just keep on running just through sheer will. Now, the Christian running in the Christian race, while he or she might feel as though they hit the wall spiritually, they've spiritually hit the wall, we need to understand that we don't get to the end by sheer will. We get to the end by looking to Jesus, and Jesus will help us to the end. As a matter of fact, that's what Hebrews 12, verse 2 says, looking unto Jesus, the author and finisher of our faith, of our race. That's right. He sent us on our way. He's with us every step of the way, and he will help us till the very end. And when we look to Jesus, and we look to what Jesus has done for us, the great sacrifice he's made for us, when we see Jesus on Calvary's cross, God's Holy Spirit works in us to will and to do of his good pleasure. We continue to run. We continue to fight. We continue till the very end. Why would we need to endure till the end in the Christian race? Well, we haven't finished the race yet. We haven't finished the race yet, but Jesus identifies some other reasons why endurance is needed as we run the last lap in Earth's history, because I believe we're running that last lap. How about you? Matthew chapter 24, verses 9 through 12. Let's read this together. Matthew 24, verses 9 through 12. Notice, Jesus says, "And they will deliver you up to tribulation and kill you, and you'll be hated by all nations for my name's sake. And then many will be offended, will betray one another, and will hate one another. Then many false prophets will rise up and deceive many, and because lawlessness will abound, the love of many will grow cold." There's another reason why endurance is going to be needed, because there's some serious times coming. Isn't that right? Even in the church, it says some will deliver you up, tribulation, kill you, be hated by all nations for my name's sake. Some are going to be offended because of what's taking place, and they're going to betray one another. God forbid that we would do that. But it says these things are going to take place. Jesus says it's going to happen. False prophets will rise up. False Christ. Lawlessness will abound. There is a degree of endurance that is definitely going to be needed in the last days. When you look at Revelation chapter 13, what's Revelation 13 about? Really, it's about two beasts, isn't it? Two nations. One is the beast that rises up out of the sea, speaking of papal Rome. And then you've got the other beast, the beast with the lamb-like horns. And this beast sets up an image to the first beast. One of the identifying features, earmarks of that first beast is it's a church-state combination. And this second beast will set up an image to the first beast, a likeness to the first beast. And through this state-church union, they will enforce the mark of the beast upon the world. And what will happen to those who refuse to receive the mark of the beast? They will be, they'll be killed. There'll be economic sanctions put on them. You won't be able to buy or sell if you don't receive the mark of the beast. There could be and there will be death threats and folk that will lose their lives because they're standing for the truth. There's a lot of things coming. No wonder in Revelation 14:12, talking about the just on the heels of talking about the third angel's message, not to receive the mark of the beast or the image to the beast, don't bow down and worship the beast. It says, here is the patience of the saint. That word patience actually means perseverance. Here is the endurance of the saints, because they're going to go through a very difficult time, a time of trouble, and ultimately the time of Jacob's trouble prior to the return of Jesus. They're going to see a lot. And that's not to say that we should get all fearful and all worried. Jesus said, take care of today. Tomorrow will take care of itself. Be faithful today. And hold on to me today. Have your word. Hide your word in my heart, in your heart today. And all will be well then. I'll prepare you. And if you're going to go through that, I'll make sure that you're prepared to go through it. If you're not going to go through it, then I'll let you rest, because you won't endure. God's going to take care of his own. He's shown that. He shows that all throughout Scripture. God doesn't leave his own to themselves. He takes care of his own. You know, the Greeks had a race in their Olympic Games that was quite unique. The winner was not the runner who finished first. The runner who finished with his torch still lit, was the winner. And friend, I want to run all the way with the flame of my torch still lit, all the way through till Jesus comes back. How about you? And those are the ones who win. Their flames are still lit. Their torch is still lit. And they make it to the end by God's grace, because they hold on to him and they trust him. Let's talk about the abomination of desolation for a few moments. Let's go to Tuesday's lesson. Matthew 24:15. Someone has that verse for us.
8: "When ye therefore shall see the abomination of desolation, spoken of by Daniel the prophet, stand in the holy place. Whoso readeth, let him understand."
6: What's Jesus telling us here? Well, first of all, he's telling us that if we want to get some more information about the last days, what book should we go to study that book? The book of Daniel. That's exactly right. And in the book of Daniel, Jesus points specifically to something that is called the abomination of desolation. Now, that phrase is actually used technically twice in the book of Daniel, chapter 11, verse 31, and chapter 12, verse 11. But it's also referenced, and the wording is turned around, in Daniel 9 and verse 27. So among the Jews, an idol or a heathen symbol was termed an abomination or something that was offensive from a religious point of view. This was an abomination. And something that makes desolate is a destroying power. And so Jesus refers to the book of Daniel, where Daniel refers to the abomination of desolation. So what is Jesus referring to here? What is Daniel referring to? First of all, the abomination of desolation Jesus first talks about or refers to is the destroying power of Rome. In the parallel account in Luke chapter 21, verse 20, Jesus says these following words. He says, "But when you see Jerusalem surrounded by armies," he's talking about the armies of Rome, "then know that its desolation is near." So as the desolating armies of Rome with their abominable pagan standards were about to breach the holy city, God's people in the city knew that at that particular time it was time to take their flight. As a matter of fact, you read that in verse 16, "Then let those who are in Judea flee to the mountains, let those who are on the housetop not go down to take anything out of the house, and let him who is in the field not go back to get his clothes." But Jesus said that there was another application. So let's go to Daniel chapter 11. Let's read where Daniel refers to the abomination of desolation. And this power certainly has an end time significance as well. Notice Daniel chapter 11, and we'll read verse 31. Daniel 11, 31. It says, "And forces shall be mustered by him, and they shall defile the sanctuary fortress. Then they shall take away the daily and place there the" what? "The abomination of desolation." That's exactly right. Now look at verse 35. It gives us a time frame for the existence of this time period for this abomination of desolation. "And some of those of understanding shall fail or fall to refine them, purify them, and to make them white until" when, friends? "The time of the end," because it is still for the appointed time. So how long would the abomination of desolation be around for according to verse 35? It would be around till the time of the end. Well, when does the time of the end begin? Because that's a time period, time of the end. When does it begin? Well, we know that the time of the end began in 1798. If you go to Daniel chapter 12 and you read verses 4 through 9, Daniel is told to close up the words of the book of Daniel. And he's told to do that until the time of the end, when it would be unlocked and the mysteries of the book of Daniel would be able to be understood. And so there's that phrase again, the time of the end. Well, when is the time of the end? Well, if you look at verse 7, a time period is given which gives us the starting time for the time of the end. It tells us for a time, times, and a dividing of times. And someone says, well, that's not really that helpful. If you go to Revelation chapter 12, you'll see that time period again. Time, times, and dividing of times. And in verse 4, it refers to 1260 days. And in Bible prophecy, a day equals a year. So you have this time period of 1260 years, and we know that the medieval church really reigned supreme and ruled starting in 538 all the way until 1798, when the French General Berthier, Napoleon's General Berthier, marched into Rome and took the Pope captive and inflicted a deadly wound upon this beast power, upon this abomination of desolation. But it doesn't end there, because in Revelation chapter 13, we're told that the deadly wound is what? Healed, and all the world would wonder after the beast. This power is known as the abomination of desolation because it really was a combination of pagan practices clothed in Christianity. Really, it was paganism baptized. That's what the institution really was. A lot of pagan things came into the church. They were adopted and Christianized, and a lot of people followed those things and believed that they were biblical and Christian-based, but they weren't. And this power, of course, was a desolating power because it killed those who stood in its way, those who didn't agree with it, those that refused to accept its teachings, and unfortunately persecuted a lot of God's people. But we're told that the abomination of desolation, the beast power, its deadly wound would be healed and all the world would wonder after the beast. So it has another application, not just to the time of the destruction of Jerusalem in AD 70, not just to the time of the 1260-year period when the papacy ruled supreme, but also just before Jesus comes, because in Revelation 17:5, speaking about Babylon the Great, it refers to it as being the abomination of all the earth. And what does this Babylonish power do? It unites with the kings of the earth, or the kings of the earth unite with it, and it seeks to desolate God's people who refuse to receive the mark of the beast. That's what it does. And I'd like to just read a statement to you here that kind of helps us put all of this together a little bit. So this Babylon power, this spiritual Babylon, will desolate God's people who refuse to receive the mark of the beast. And the ultimate abomination, of course, takes God's sacred day, the seventh day Sabbath, and desecrates it by transferring the sanctity of the day to another day. So the Sabbath is going to play a very big role in last day events as we understand Bible prophecy. Let me read this to you from Last Day Events, page 121. She says, "The time is not far distant when, like the early disciples, we shall be forced to seek a refuge in desolate and solitary places." What's she referring to? Matthew 24, the abomination of desolation. If you see the army surrounding Jerusalem, that's the time to flee. "As the siege of Jerusalem by the Roman armies was the signal for flight to the Judean Christians, so the assumption of power on the part of our nation in the decree enforcing the papal Sabbath will be a warning to us." And then what should God's people do? One of the things that it says

in the cities. There is a great work to be done in the cities, and we've not been given the indication and the time yet to actually leave the cities. Now, if it works for you to leave, then God bless you. Come back and visit us for sure. That's okay. Not saying not to. But she's very clear here that when the papal Sabbath is enforced, then that is the sign to do what? To leave the cities. So we're to make preparation ahead of time to leave for the smaller cities, and then eventually we'll be leaving, the smaller ones for some secluded places among the mountains. But God will lead his people, even as he led Lot out of Sodom, and the angel took him by his hand. God will lead his people in the last days. But what is coming is coming, and Jesus has told us ahead of time, and so to be forewarned is to be forearmed. He wants us to know so that we can hold on to him, learn to trust him today, and not be worrisome and concerned about the future. Trust him today. Live for him today. That's what really matters. So we have a few moments to talk about Matthew 25. Let's go to Wednesday's lesson. We have the story of the 10 virgins. And we're going to be taking a look at another parable, the parable of the talents. And we'll do these relatively quickly. We know from reading Matthew 24 that deception will be rampant in the last days. Jesus warns us four times in Matthew 24. Four times he tells us not to be deceived. And specifically, though, Christ is referring or warning about being deceived regarding his coming. The timing of his coming, the manner regarding his coming, the attitude of his people, knowing that he's coming, and the work they ought to be doing prior to his coming, those four areas. So these parables we'll be looking at will actually deal with the attitude and the activity of God's people awaiting his coming, so that there's no deception. We won't be deceived as to what we ought to be doing, what our priorities really are. So let's go to Matthew chapter 25, and let's pick up the parable of the 10 bridesmaids or the 10 virgins. Let me read here for us. Then the kingdom of heaven shall be likened to 10 virgins who took their lamps and went out to meet the bridegroom. Now 5 of them were wise and 5 were foolish. Those who were foolish took their lamps, took no oil with them, but the wise took oil in their vessels with their lamps. But while the bridegroom was delayed, they all slumbered and slept, and at midnight a cry was heard, "Behold, the bridegroom is coming, go out to meet him." Then all those virgins arose and trimmed their lamps, and the foolish said to the wise, "Give us some of your oil, for our lamps are going out." But the wise answered, saying, "No, lest there should be not enough for us and you, but go rather to those that sell and buy for yourselves." And while they went to buy, the bridegroom came, and those who were ready went in with him to the wedding, and the door was shut. Afterward, the other virgins came also, saying, "Lord, Lord, open to us." And he answered and said, "Assuredly, I say to you, I do not know you. Watch therefore, for you know not neither the day nor the hour in which the Son of Man is coming." So the 10 bridesmaids had to go out to meet who? The bridegroom. And the 10 bridesmaids represent who? Jesus is referring to the kingdom of God. He's referring to the church. He's referring to his people. So these 10 bridesmaids represent God's people and their virgins, which means that these are God's people of a pure faith. They hold to pure doctrine. And what are they doing according to the chapter the verses we read? They're waiting for the bridegroom. That's right. Who is the bridegroom? Jesus Christ, he is the bridegroom coming. He talked to John the disciples Baptist, talking about how he's the bridegroom and John being the best man. Jesus is the bridegroom. And what is the bridegroom's responsibility, the bridesmaid's responsibility with regard to the coming of the bridegroom? To light the bridegroom's way to the bride's house, and then to light the way to the bridegroom's house ultimately. However, 5 were wise and 5 were foolish. So a line of demarcation is drawn there. There are two groups in the church. In the church, some act wisely while others act foolishly. The wise took oil in their lamps, but what happened with the foolish? They took oil, but they didn't take what? Enough. They didn't take any extra oil, so they were foolish. And what does the lamp represent that was in the hands of the virgins? The lamp represents the word of God. "Thy word is a lamp unto my feet," David said, "and a light unto my path." Psalm 119, 105. And they were in those lamps back then, they were fueled by oil. They had a little wick sticking out of that oil, and that oil represented the Holy Spirit. Zechariah 4, verse 6, and you can read chapter 4, talking there about the oil that comes from the olive tree representing the Holy Spirit. So the difference, what is the difference between the wise and the foolish virgins?
Is it in their doctrine that

0: they believe? No, because they're virgins. But the difference lies in what the doctrine has done for them personally. What the doctrine has done for them personally. A lamp isn't worth much out on a dark night without oil. If you have a flashlight and you go out into the dark and you don't put batteries inside that flashlight, is your flashlight any good? No. If there's no your light switch, if there's no electricity connected to your light switch, you can flick that switch all you want and it doesn't do you any good. It won't produce light. The lamp is just an instrument, and the purpose of the lamp is to make something happen. And what is that? To produce light. So in this parable, as in real life, the light is neither the lamp nor is it the oil. The light is not the lamp or the oil. Specifically, it's not specifically doctrine, no matter how pure the doctrine is, and it must be. And neither is it the Holy Spirit. The light is not the Holy Spirit. It's not the doctrine and it's not the Holy Spirit. So what is the light? The light is the reality of a Christ-like life. A person transformed by the miracle-working power of the Holy Spirit, molded by biblical principles. That's what the light really is. So one thing is very clear in this parable. Bible-quoting, church-going members who have not been letting the Holy Spirit work in their life, transform them, are not properly preparing to meet the bridegroom, are not properly preparing to meet Jesus when he comes. So it's very sad to recognize that there'll be folk who'll be lost who actually knew the way. And as somebody said, as I read in a book, sad to be busy selling peanuts, and they miss the parade. And that's what's going to happen to the foolish virgins. And so the foolish are not lost because they couldn't answer doctrinal questions, although they know the doctrine. They're not lost because they didn't know their way around the Bible perfectly. That's not the case. But because Bible information became an end in itself, not the means to an end, you see. The Bible didn't become an instrument of faith. The Bible to them becomes an object of faith. They have multiple Bibles around the house. They even know some of the scriptures, but they're not allowing the Word of God to transform their lives. And so this is very key. Jesus is very clear on what it means to be prepared for his return, allowing the Holy Spirit through the Word of God to transform and change our lives. It's not enough to have head knowledge. It needs to travel 18 inches down to reach the heart to transform the life, doesn't it? Truly, it does. Well, let's go to Matthew 24, verses 14 and 30. Through 30. We won't have time to read the entire passage together, but essentially the story is of a businessman who was going to be leaving for a far country, going on a trip, and he has several employees, and he entrusts them with talents, with goods, with services. He gives one five, he gives another two, and he gives one person one. And when he comes back, he asks for an account. What did you do with the things that I gave you? And the one that had five said, look, I negotiated, I invested, and I have another five. I have 10 altogether. The one who had two did the same. He had two. But what happened to the one? The one that had one went and buried it, made an excuse because he was only given one. And that's unfortunate. What's the theme of the parable? What is the theme of the parable? The theme of the parable has to do with our first service to God and to mankind. And that is the service, that is the development of ourselves. The development of ourselves for the honor and glory of God and for the benefit of humanity. You see, once a person has accepted Jesus Christ as Lord and Savior, their first loving duty is for self-development. That is the process by which a person's abilities are gradually developed. And you can read about this idea of self-development all throughout the Bible. We're not asked to compare or measure ourselves among ourselves, but to become all that we can be as laborers for Christ and thus do the greatest amount of good that we can do for his cause. That's what self-development really is all about. When you go to school and you get an education, it's not just for yourself to make money. It's so that you can properly and better serve humanity. God gives us gifts and talents so that we can serve. And those abilities are gracious gifts from above. So whether they're natural, whether they're acquired abilities, we're each given the opportunity to improve what we have to be able to contribute to somebody else's need. So in other words, God wants us to be useful in the last days. God wants us to be helpers of others who maybe need the help that we can offer them. There's a lot we could talk about here regarding this particular parable. We all have been given the talent of our wits, our brains. We've all been given the talent of time, of health, of influence, of money, of kind impulses and affections, and we've also been given spiritual gifts. You know, the Apostle Paul, talking about spiritual gifts in 1 Corinthians 14:1, says, "Pursue love and desire spiritual gifts." Do you think the parable of the talents has anything to do with spiritual gifts? It certainly does, doesn't it? He says, Paul says, desire spiritual gifts. 1 Timothy 1:6, "Therefore I remind you to stir up the gift of God in you, which is in you through the laying on of my hands." So Paul encouraged Timothy to fan into flame the gift that God had given him, the talent that God had given him for the upbuilding of his kingdom. And then 1 Peter chapter 4, verse 10, my friend.
1: It says, "As every man hath received a gift, even so minister the same one to another, as good stewards of the manifold grace of God."
0: Right. Thank you very much. So the question is, when we look at the parable of the talents, are we improving the talents that God has given us? And you know, the focus in this parable is on the one who had the one talent, because there's a general tendency among in humanity that if we're given less, then we tend to despise the little we've been given. We're ready to do some great thing for God, or to do some great thing, right? But if God gives us a small thing, the question is whether we're faithful in that small thing. Are you wanting to allow God to continue to work in your life, in your heart? That's my desire. How about yours?
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4: We all remember, fondly or otherwise, the craziness of our dating days. 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But we may not have changed as much as we'd like to think. Grown-ups still love the thrill of the chase and the lure of the unattainable, the excitement with the new and the boredom with the old. Now, in a committed relationship where the partners are determined to go the distance, immature impulses are controlled and minimized, but they never entirely disappear. 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
5: For more information, visit drdobsonminute.org.
6: Welcome to Science, Scripture, and Salvation, a radio ministry of the Institute for Creation Research. In this program, we want to encourage you in your Christian faith by showing how scientific evidence supports the Bible, particularly the Genesis account. The book of Genesis lays the foundation for all matters addressed in the rest of the Bible: the nature of God, His sovereignty in creation, man's purpose, sin, marriage, family, and why we need a Savior are all introduced and explained in Genesis. When we see that the first and most foundational book of the Bible can be trusted in all matters, including science, it builds confidence in the rest of the inspired Word all the way to Revelation. On today's show, we'll get to hear from Brian Thomas, science writer with the Institute for Creation Research. Here's Brian Thomas.
7: Where did dinosaurs come from? Could God have created dinosaurs? Now, that's not at all what I was taught. Growing up, I was taught that dinosaurs evolved, that natural processes, basically natural selection, death of the unfit, over millions of years, transformed gradually one feature at a time, step by step, some unknown reptile into the first dinosaur. And then that process supposedly continued. How does that origin story compare with the fossils? How does the idea that God created dinosaurs compare with the fossils? I began thinking about this question and going to museums, looking at the fossils, and even going on dinosaur digs, looking at what the fossils look like in the field. And I'm comparing these two models with the actual fossils to try to figure out which model best explains where dinosaurs came from. And I thought to myself, well, if natural selection over millions of years crafted dinosaurs, then I should see a gradual change in a certain trait. I should see bones getting shorter or getting longer or changing shape from one basic kind of dinosaur into another. On the other hand, if God created dinosaurs, especially if he created them according to the way he said he created creatures in Genesis chapter 1, in which he said 10 times over and over, he created these creatures to reproduce after their own kind, then God would have created dinosaurs according to separate dinosaur kinds, each kind having a distinct and basic body plan, body shape. Then I would expect to find either this kind of dinosaur or that kind of dinosaur in the fossils. And I wouldn't expect to see transitions in between these different kinds. But if evolution explains where dinosaurs came from, then we'd expect to find most fossils should be transitioning or morphing from one basic kind into another. So as I looked at these specimens on display at the museums, I'm looking for features or hallmarks that might indicate to me which origins scenario best explains what we actually see. And boy, did I come up with a crystal clear answer. When I started to notice design features that characterize each of the basic kinds, the question was answered securely for me. God created dinosaurs. There's no other way that I can imagine reasonably for so large a constellation of so specific a collection of features to combine in one place as I see them in certain dinosaur specimens. I remember going to the Carnegie Museum not long ago, again, to look at their Diplodocus in the fossil section on display. And one feature that really stood out to me after I started thinking about it and noticing it is the vertebrae, these bones that make up the neck, the long neck and the long tail. These bones are not at all like the thick, solid, brick-like vertebrae that I see in hadrosaurs or even T-Rex or many dinosaurs. No, the sauropod or the four-legged, long-necked dinosaurs, their vertebrae were filled with holes, gaps. They look like they were engineered, like any other kind of lightweight machine, like an airplane with hollow wings and hollow spaces inside the plane, but with also reinforced sections where stress can be dealt with. Everything looks like it was adequately planned and laid out. For example, I was there and I was looking at these vertebrae and I was noticing the raised ridges on each vertebrae and the hollowed out spaces. And I thought that's a clever way to get a long 30-foot long neck to be mobile. And it's anchored at one end. Lots of engineering challenges had to have been overcome all at once in order for this sauropod to even exist. For example, its head. Can you imagine a large T-Rex head on the end of a Diplodocus body? It just wouldn't work at all. The head would be too big and heavy. That's not what God did. He outfitted the Diplodocus head to fit with its neck and to integrate with its whole body. So it had a small head, weight-saving features. Just an incredible array of design features that enabled this creature to live, walk, move, breathe, and do all the life activities that it did, and there's no transition up to it. It just occurs in the fossils, fully formed all at once, just like it was created.
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7: We are considering the question of where dinosaurs came from, and they do show evidence of design. I mean, lots of evidence. They look like someone crafted them and put each bone in place based on what we know of dinosaurs from their fossils. One of the most clever and stunning examples of design in a dinosaur fossil that I know of, I heard about it from a science meeting I was attending where an anatomist turned his attention over to the sauropod dinosaur Brachiosaur type. Now, the Brachiosaur sauropods were taller in the front than they were over the hips, and they had extremely long necks. This professor was examining one which had died upside down. He was noticing on the Brachiosaur neck these structures called cervical ribs. Now, cervical ribs are amazing, and they're not what you think of when you think of ribs that cover, you know, the rib cage. Not those ribs. These ribs are cervical, which means neck. So he had ribs along his neck. Each rib was anchored to a vertebra and extended over that vertebra plus the neighbor vertebra. Well, why would a long-necked creature benefit from cervical ribs, from these support struts? First of all, they were made of mostly cartilage, so not hard and crusty bone, so that as the creature turned its neck or bent its neck or arched its neck, the cervical ribs would flex and bend without breaking. Perfect construction material for this kind of design. But why cervical ribs at all? The reason comes from considering the physics and the dynamics of a long pole anchored at one end. You're trying as an engineer to stabilize the most distant end of that pole. But every pole has an oscillation. Every pole wiggles with a specific frequency. And dinosaur necks would have done that too. So you can imagine his neck as a pole anchored at one end, that is anchored on his body, but then his small head and small mouth out at the other end of his body, and he reaches his mouth out to take a bite of a leaf that's on a tree. Maybe it's a 20-foot tall or a 40-foot tall branch. And he opens his mouth and he's approaching the leaf, and due to oscillation in his neck, every time he tries to clamp down on that leaf, his neck wiggles just a little bit out of place, and he just keeps biting air. Well, this isn't going to last long because the creature can't eat, and he can't grow, and he can't live if he can't eat. So did God leave the Brachiosaur in a lurch? No, he supplied cervical ribs, and they stabilized the neck. How do we know that the cervical ribs stabilize the neck? Because detailed studies show, like a guitar string that oscillates at a certain frequency, it bends in specific places based on the overall length of the neck. But the cervical ribs were out of sync with those oscillation points. They were out of sync so that the cervical ribs absorbed the wobble. What this means is the Brachiosaur dinosaur could have reached out with its mouth, and even if it takes a step and the base of its neck wiggles and wobbles, nevertheless, way out at the end of that neck, it's still stable. And he reaches out with his mouth and he grabs the leaf with security and precision and strength. He has everything he needs. It's all in place in the sauropod neck, especially with these cervical ribs and the brachiosaurs. Just amazing design. When I think about design in dinosaurs, I can't help but think about their eggs. I mean, just to design, for a human engineer to design any kind of device that can reproduce itself. I mean, imagine crafting a computer that makes more copies of itself. This is a design feat that is absolutely unparalleled, and it may even be impossible for humans to even do. But creatures do it. Dinosaurs did it. They were able to lay eggs. Little copy of a dinosaur is able to hatch from that egg and grow and make more copies of itself again for a new generation. Now that is unparalleled design. And the design credit should not go to nature. Nature doesn't design things. But the credit should go to the creator who made all things and who was actually smart enough to design creatures with features that were brilliant. Putting it all together now, we can actually learn qualities about the creator through looking at that which he has made. It's very similar to looking at a painting. You can look at a painting and tell if that painter, for example, paid attention to detail or had an appreciation for variety. When we look at dinosaur fossils, we see this incredible anatomy that teaches us that God the Creator did pay attention to detail and certainly loved variety.
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10: The book of Exodus, chapter 20, verse 13, says, "You shall not kill." That is commandment number 6 that God wrote with his own finger on 2 tables of stone. Some people say the law of God was the 10 commandments were just for the Jews. If that was true, think about the 6th commandment. You shall not kill. Is that just for the Jews? Imagine if somebody came up to you with a gun and looked at you and said, "I don't believe in the 6th commandment. That's gone. That was just for the Jews." Boom, and he pulled the trigger and shot you. You wouldn't like it. In fact, you wouldn't be liking much because shortly you'd be dead. It's totally irrational to apply that commandment only to the Jews. It applies to everyone. Imagine a world where everybody kept the 6th commandment. There would be no jails, there'd be no serial killers, there would be no need for police officers to protect us from somebody that might harm us, there'd be no wars. It would be a completely different planet. It'd be a little bit closer to heaven if the world kept commandment number 6, where God says, "You shall not kill." But even going deeper, in 1 John in the New Testament, chapter 3, verse 15, the Bible says that whoever hates his brother is a murderer. So God doesn't only want us not to kill, but he doesn't want us to hate. He wants us to have love. He wants us to love him. He wants us to love his law. And he wants us to love other people. And this is really the only way that we can keep God's law. And the only way that we can really love is if we have him and his love inside of our hearts. This is really what the 6th commandment means. And so when God says, "You shall not kill," that is his voice today for you.
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12: Out of the depths have I cried unto thee, O Lord. Lord, hear my voice. Let thine ears be attentive to the voice of my supplications. If thou, Lord, shouldest mark iniquities, O Lord, who shall stand? But there is forgiveness with thee, that thou mayest be feared. I wait for the Lord. My soul doth wait, and in his word do I hope. My soul waiteth for the Lord more than they that watch for the morning. I say, more than they that watch for the morning. Let Israel hope in the Lord, for with the Lord there is mercy, and with him is plenteous redemption. And he shall redeem Israel from all his iniquities.
11: Psalm 15, a Psalm of David.
13: Lord, who shall abide in thy tabernacle? Who shall dwell in thy holy hill? He that walketh uprightly, and worketh righteousness, and speaketh the truth in his heart. He that backbiteth not with his tongue, nor doeth evil to his neighbor, nor taketh up a reproach against his neighbor. In whose eyes a vile person is contemned, but he honoreth them that fear the Lord. He that sweareth to his own hurt, and changeth not. He that putteth not out his money to usury, nor taketh reward against the innocent. He that doeth these things shall never be moved.
14: But the Spirit itself maketh intercession for us.
15: Jesus once asked, "Which of you desiring to build a tower does not first sit down and count the cost?" 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
16: From the Christian News Radio Network, I'm Jim Miller. Tropical Storm Bertha heading westward near the Louisiana coast as it heads towards Texas after making its first landfall Wednesday about 40 miles to the east of New Orleans. National Hurricane Center says Bertha now about 145 miles west, southwest of the Big Easy, packing maximum sustained winds of 45 miles an hour. The storm expected to make landfall in Texas sometime this afternoon and move further inland tonight. It's expected to maintain intensity until it starts moving over land. SpaceX hoping repairs to its Starship spacecraft's engines and propulsion systems will lead to a successful launch today. Here's News Nation's Xavier Walton in Dallas.
17: So this test flight is about much more than getting one rocket off the ground. SpaceX says Starship is designed to carry larger payloads into space, including 20 test Starlink satellites on this flight, and then eventually support NASA's plans to return astronauts to the moon with longer-term goals of missions to Mars, so every successful test mission helps move those missions one step closer.
16: Last week's mission was scrubbed with less than a second to go before liftoff. The White House holding a briefing. Press Secretary Karoline Leavitt speaking to reporters as the war with Iran intensifies. Later, President Trump expected to announce that some major utility companies are pledging to pay for increased electricity cost of AI data centers. Jeffrey Epstein's former private investment banker facing questions on Capitol Hill today. House Oversight Committee scheduled to interview Jess Staley, who was a finance executive for J.P. Morgan Chase for 30 years and who managed wealthy clients, including the late sex offender. Staley agreed to the closed-door interview after his appearance was requested as part of the committee's inquiry of the federal Epstein probe. Both the U.S. and Iran have stepped up military attacks and rhetoric as new fighting between the countries moves into a 12th day. News Nation's Jessica Cartalia has the latest from Qatar.
18: U.S. forces have targeted dozens of Iranian military sites, and Iran has continued targeting U.S.-linked facilities in Jordan, Bahrain, and Kuwait. Both Washington and Tehran also treating threats via social media that this is a prelude to a larger operation to come. All of this as international mediators here in the GCC countries are really pushing for a 10-day ceasefire.
16: Iran is taking aim on another crucial shipping route. Yemen's Iran-backed Houthi rebels attacked two Saudi oil tankers in the Red Sea as part of what they described as a naval blockade against Saudi Arabia. The Odyssey set to roll the box office once again this weekend. The Christopher Nolan epic is expected to make between $75 and $85 million in its second weekend in theaters. The film has made over $160 million domestically so far. From Christian News Radio Network, I'm Jim Miller. To hear this and other reports on demand, visit ChristianNewsRadio.org.
19: 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Hi, I'm Rob West with today's Faith and Finance Minute. Leo Sabo of the Christian Stewardship Network wrote about this recently. To begin, he noted the Bible's two central teachings that relate to money. First, that God is the ultimate owner of everything. And second, we are managers of what belongs to God. 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Leo says that if we're to manage something, we must carefully plan and document. And that's what having a budget plan is about. It helps ensure we're taking good care of what God's entrusted to us. Leo also noted that good managers regularly assess and adjust based on changing situations and new information. 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

0: May I be the first to say good afternoon. It's 12 o'clock.
1: When Jesus came the first time, did his people have the prophecies that the wise men had? Should they have known when their Messiah was coming? Were they ready when he came? Now the church, they're saying Jesus is coming quietly, and they're not going to be ready because he's coming like a lion. Everyone will know it when he comes.
2: The Bible, bread of life for hungry souls and a lamp to light the way of truth. For centuries, this wonderful book of books has remained on the bestseller list, providing meaning from the past, purpose for the present, and a window to the future. Today, the Bible still contains the greatest hope for all mankind. Now we prayerfully open the blessed book as Amazing Facts brings you Wonders in the Word with Doug Batchelor. Today's program is entitled The Treasure of Worship, Part 1.
1: Turn to Matthew chapter 2, please. And I'd like to begin by reading the first couple of verses here. Matthew chapter 2, verse 1 and 2. Now, after Jesus was born in Bethlehem, this is something that's taking place after the experience with the shepherds, evidently, of Judah. In the days of Herod the king, behold, wise men, M-A-G-I, Magi, it's where we get the word magician, but they're not connected. Wise men from the east came to Jerusalem, saying, where is he who is born king of the Jews? For we have seen his star in the east, and have come to worship him. Where is he? His star. Worship him. Why did they come? To see what they could get? Why did they come? They heard there was a good show? Why did they come? Did they come very far? They came to... There's one reason they came. It says they came to worship him. Do you think the baby put on a show for them? Did he entertain them? Did they come away from the experience and say, wow, that was sure an exciting worship service? Was it about what they were going to get or what they were going to give? What was it about? They came to give their worship. Now, please don't be offended, but I need to be honest to clear my own soul, and just for your sakes, I don't think there's 1 in 100, even within this place, who understands what God means when he invites us to worship him. I hope you're not offended by that, but I still believe it. I'm included in that. I think even I only see through a glass darkly what privilege is ours to worship him. I think the concept that the world and the church has regarding what it means to worship God has been totally obscured. We are so programmed by our culture to be entertained. We measure churches based on how fascinating the pastor is, or the architecture, or what kind of music they have, or the children's program, or how close is it to my house, or how long does a preacher preach. We evaluate the context of a church being good or bad based on so many things other than, is it a place where I can go and worship him? That's why they came. That's what we do on Sabbath. We come to worship him. That should be our primary goal. And what it means to worship him, I think, has been largely lost sight of. Now, I'm telling you this not to make you feel bad. I'm telling you this because I want you to feel good about it. Keep reading with me. First of all, let's find out who were these wise men, these magi. The word is magos. And historian Herodotus says these wise men were seers or prophets from Median, a tribe in Persia. You remember the Medo-Persian kingdom. They were from a Median tribe. They had, supposedly, they would interpret dreams. They were devoted to astronomy, not astrology. Astronomy, to religion, to medicine. Isn't that interesting? They were the doctors. They were from a priestly tribe, and while they're called kings, they weren't kings in the technical sense of territory, but they were kings in the sense that Abraham was a king. They were probably tribal leaders, patriarchs. These were highly educated, wealthy leaders that had large clans under them. They also had lived in a country that had been influenced by the Jews. How long were the Jewish people in Babylon and Mesopotamia? 70 years of captivity. When they came out of Babylon, did all of the Jews come out of the land of the east? No. Most of them stayed. Some of the remnant came out. Did they have scriptures back there? Yes, because Daniel was in Babylon, Daniel chapter 9, reading the prophecies of Jeremiah. So did they have scriptures in the land of the east? So these men were exposed to the writings and the prophecies that the Jews had multiplied in the area, and they were studying them. And while they're studying them, perhaps they read the prophecy of Jacob about the scepter and Judah. Or perhaps they read the prophecy of Balaam, where he says, a star shall come out of Jacob, a scepter shall rise out of Israel. And then all of a sudden, while they're there in the east, they notice in the sky towards the west, which from their perspective is towards the land of Jerusalem, there is this new star. And it's not just something they had missed before, because as the heavens roll through the night, you notice that at night when you look up, the stars move. And the way the stars move, that's why we pick out the North Star, because they rotate and the North Star is pretty close to an axis. It's pretty constant, so you can navigate by it. But the other stars are rolling through the heavens. This one didn't move. They could realize by its color, it was a supernatural star. It wasn't a comet. They'd probably seen those before. And they began to pore over the text to find out, what does this mean? And under the inspiration of the Holy Spirit, they were guided to the prophecies of Jacob, of Balaam, who was a prophet of God, albeit a prophet that went bad. And it said a star would come out of Jacob. This was a sign that the king of the Jews, and through the tribe of Abraham, the Savior of the world was going to come. The Savior of the world was going to come. And this star was a sign of that. They knew that. What's amazing about that is they knew that, and God's people did not know it, that had libraries full of scriptures. So they began a journey. A long journey. A journey that took months. May have taken longer. And they did not come empty-handed. And the purpose of their journey was to do what? To come and to worship Him. So, how did these men know? They read the prophecies, they prayed, and God guided them, and they came seeking Him. The Bible promises in Jeremiah chapter 29, is one of my favorite verses. You can read verse 11 through 13, but more specifically verse 13, you will search for me, and you will find me when you search for me with all of your heart. These men came asking, where is He? The most important question that anybody could ask is, where is He? Our sins have separated us from God. And the gospel is the result of our finding Him. He hasn't misplaced us, by the way. He knows right where you are. And the first question in the Bible that man asks, I'm sorry, the first question in the Bible that God asks is, where are you? Man ran from God. Now, God knew where Adam was, but he's asking him a rhetorical question. Where are you? Where has sin gotten you? The first question in the New Testament is right here. Where is He? So isn't that interesting? First question in the Bible is the devil questioning God's word. Hath God said? Then the first question God asks is, where are you? When man doubted God's word, he got lost. So God says, where are you? First question in the New Testament, they're saying, where is He? We have been separated. The purpose of the plan of salvation is a reunion. And so before you can find God, you must seek. And what will happen? Seek and you'll find. Are you searching for God? How far are you willing to go? These folks were willing to invest months, if not over a year, and great wealth in finding Him and worshiping Him. I'm glad you came to church this morning. I know some who have come a lot farther to worship Jesus. Right here. Where is He? Now, as they get to the hills above Jerusalem, they see this guiding star, the supernatural star, and as they get closer, it's bigger, and really what it is it was a band of angels. The same way the heavens were filled with angels that communicated to the shepherds. Sometimes in Revelation it talks about angels as stars. And so here's this band of angels together, and angels can appear when they want to and disappear. Remember when one angel first appeared to the shepherds, and it said suddenly the heavens were full of them. They can turn it up or down. Clap on, clap off. You know, they can. The angels can let some see them and others not see them. Isn't that right? Sure, there's examples of that in the Bible. So wise men could see the star. They could see the angel star settling above the temple in Jerusalem, and they were praising God, but then it began to fade. So they went running to the temple, and they expected the words about the Messiah. They expected the city to be in great jubilation and rejoicing, and everyone to be talking about the advent of the Messiah. And they got into town, and nobody's talking about it. The church is oblivious. Here's what I want you to think about. When Jesus came the first time, did his people, the church, have the Bible? Did they have the prophecies that the wise men had? Yeah, they did. Did they have more than the wise men had? Much, much more. Should they have known when their Messiah was coming the first time? At least approximately, were they ready when he came? Could that happen again? Did they misunderstand the nature of his coming? Yeah, you know, the devil has got everything swapped. The Jews back in the time of Christ thought the Messiah was coming the first time like a lion. He was going to overthrow the Romans. Messiah was going to set up his earthly kingdom. And there are so many prophecies talking about him coming as a lamb, and they got them mixed up. He comes as a lamb the first time. He comes as a lion the second time. Now the church, in our day, they're saying Jesus is coming quietly. Secret rapture. They got it spun around again. And they're not going to be ready. Because he's coming this time like a lion. He will roar. Everyone will know it when he comes. I'd like to read something to you from the book Desire of Ages. You know, I was telling Karen last night, I've been studying for this message all week. And I try to do my homework. I read the Bible, sometimes several versions. I read a number of commentators. I've selected ones I trust. In 20 minutes of reading Desire of Ages, I learned more, and I got more inspiration.

inspiration than all week reading the commentators. Let me read you a quote from page 60 of Desire of Ages. When they reach the land of Israel and they're descending the Mount of Olives, with Jerusalem in sight, when lo, the star that had guided them all the weary way rests above the temple. And after a season it fades from their view. With eager steps they press onward, confidently expecting the Messiah's birth to be the joyful burden of every tongue. But inquiries are in vain. Entering the holy city, they repair to the temple. To their amazement, they find none who seem to have a knowledge of the newborn king. Their questions call forth no expressions of joy, but rather surprise and fear, not unmingled with contempt. The religious leaders, hearing these foreigners, say, "Where is your Messiah, the king? We've seen the sign, he's supposed to be here." They're thinking, "Well, we're the priests, you know. If we don't know, you don't know. God would certainly not reveal this to you without telling us first, because you're uncircumcised pagans. How would you know these things?" Might I submit to you that could happen again? I've already seen samples and signs of people who are in the world that are discovering the truths that we take for granted. And they're on fire about what we know. And we seem to be indifferent about it. Could happen again. It's human nature. When Jesus came the first time, there was an appalling indifference and ignorance regarding his first coming. I think that the church at large may have the same problem the second time. Now, you remember after this, finally, there's such a stir. Everybody sees these, we don't know how many they were. A little later in the service, we're going to be singing "We Three Kings." And it might have been three. They say three because there were three different kinds of gifts that they brought. The gold, the frankincense, the myrrh. But it might have been five that brought three different kinds of gifts. It might have been two. Must have been at least two because it says plural. Who brought three different kinds of gifts. We really have no idea how many there were. I've got one painting that I saw that an artist did where he's got a caravan that came. And that's very likely because when the Queen of Sheba came with her gifts, she had a great retinue. When you traveled with all that money back then, you didn't travel alone because there were bandits on the road. I'm sure that there were several camels, even if there were only three kings. And they probably had some guards and servants that went with them. These are wealthy men. I mean, even when Eliezer went to get Eliezer went to get a wife for, let's get this right, for Isaac, he had camels and servants just to bring the dowry. And so I'm quite certain that there was a pretty good train. And so you can understand, it wasn't like three guys show up in Jerusalem, big city. It was this caravan came looking for the king. And eventually everyone began to talk about it, and the word reached Herod the Great. Now enter one of the most interesting, infamous despots of history. Herod the Great was an Edomite. They were enemies of Israel. But he had ingratiated himself to Augustus Caesar, and Augustus said, "I will make you a vassal king over the land of Judah and Jerusalem." He ruled 38 years. And he was a bright guy, so is the devil. He was evil. Matter of fact, he killed a number of his family members. Killed several wives. He was worse than Henry VIII. He had 10 wives. Dispatched several of his children because he thought they might want to be king in this place. Jealous. So power hungry. Great builder. I mean, he renovated the temple and he did a lot of building projects you can still see today. But a very sick man. Very insecure about his power. And especially as he was getting older and weaker. Matter of fact, a week before his death, he killed one of his sons because he was afraid that his son would kill him preemptively to take the throne. Augustus Caesar said, "You're better off being one of Herod's enemies than his family." Or something like he said, "It's safer to be one of Herod's enemies than one of his family." I mean, that was his reputation. So he was brutal. He was heartless. Someone was arguing this week on one of these history channels talking about, well, we're not sure if this slaughter of the innocents in Bethlehem actually ever did happen because there's no other historical record aside from the Bible. Well, all they've got to do is read the record of Herod's life, and he did so much brutality that it wouldn't surprise us this one did not stand out. So pretty soon he brings in the priest. He said, "What's this stir?" And they said,
well, they're saying that the king, the Messiah, has been born. And he said, search for me and find out. What do the prophecies say? Well, they didn't trust Herod. They didn't like the fact that they had a Gentile reigning over them. And so they were sort of stalling. And he said, I want to know right now, where does it say your Messiah is going to be born? Well, they couldn't hold back. They said, in Bethlehem of Ephrathah. Now, there are several Bethlehems. Bethlehem means house of bread. I always thought it was phenomenal that Jesus, who is the bread of life, was born in a town called House of Bread. And then they placed him in a manger, which is where you put bread for animals. Isn't that something? And so they said, and not just Bethlehem, Bethlehem Ephrathah. Ephrathah means fertile. It was the fertile house of bread. That's the one right by Jerusalem where David was born. City of David. And so pretty soon he brings in the wise men. And he says to them, you know, he got a little rehearsal of what the sign was, what the star is. They seem like they're authentic. And he is shaken inside because these men's faces are shining. They are on a mission. They have seen something. And he thinks maybe this king really is coming. So instead of submitting and saying this is wonderful, the conniving Herod says, tell you what, well, let me read it to you. We're going to talk about false worship here. Matthew 2 verse 8, and he, Herod, sent them to Bethlehem, the wise men, and he said, go search carefully for the young child, and when you have found him, bring back word to me, that I might come and worship him also. Under the pretense of wanting to worship him, what does he really want to do? He wants to kill him. Now friends, please, if there's one word upon which this message revolves, that word is worship. The Bible begins with two brothers that both claim to worship the same God. They claim to. One was false worship. Cain was worshiping God his own way, but claiming to want to worship the true God. And he kills his brother. Then you get to Revelation, you've got two groups at war. One is worshiping God according to the Bible, and one is worshiping the beast in his image under the pretense of worshiping God. Jesus said the hour is coming when those who kill you will say they're worshiping God. John chapter 16. And so this is happening right at the beginning of the gospel story. Counterfeit worship. Does he really want to worship Jesus? No, he wants to know it's a trick so he can destroy him. This counterfeit worship. What does Satan want? He doesn't want to worship Jesus. Satan said to him, all these things I'll give you, Matthew chapter 4, if you will fall down and worship me. Herod didn't want to share his worship with anybody. He didn't want to share his throne with anybody. And the only reason he feigned that he would worship this new king is so he could kill him. To find out where he was. And Jesus said, away with you, for it is written, you shall worship the Lord God, and him only shall you serve. Revelation 13, verse 8 tells us that in the last days, and by the way, we're there, friends. Ooh, I watch the news and I see things happening so fast. All who dwell on the earth will worship him whose names are not written in the Lamb's book of life. They're going to be worshiping the wrong way, the wrong day, and the wrong object, thinking they're worshiping the true God. It's false or counterfeit worship. Well, they, you know, they're innocent. They don't know. The wise men think he's sincere. They're probably talking through a translator. So they leave and resume their search. They don't know where to go next, and so they kind of go out of the city gates of Jerusalem, and no sooner have they gone out, it's at night now, that the star reappears. Matthew 2 verse 9, when they heard the king, they departed. And behold, the star that they had seen in the east went before them. It appeared again. Now why did it first appear over Jerusalem? And then it later goes to Bethlehem. You know why? God wanted to honor the position of his temple and his priests because it was to be the work and the job of the Jewish nation to proclaim the king when he came the first time. They should have been on the forefront of proclaiming his first advent. He wanted to respect their positions. He wanted to respect the temple and its purpose. But when the Gentiles came searching for the Savior of the world, he wasn't just the Savior of the Jews. He was the Savior of the world. That's the prophecies that always said that. That those that

0: libraries of the temple. They had the scrolls. They had the truth. But when foreigners came and said, "Where is he?" they said, "Huh? What?" It's like they'd misplaced their Messiah. You know, I think that still happens in churches. God forbid it happens in our church. I hope when people come here saying, "Where is he?" that they find him. Amen? They can find him here. I hope when people come to your home and say, "Where is he?" This week some people knocked on our door and they offered to give us Bible studies, and Karen invited them in enough to conversate with them a little bit. Is that such a word, conversate? I think you know what it means, don't you? Okay. And so in their conversation, they mentioned that they were studying with some neighbors up the street that we know fairly well. And it broke our hearts that we weren't studying with the neighbors yet. And we thought, "You're studying with them?" And we're thinking, "Man, we better get ahead of the curve here. They're open to study." We had no idea, because they always seemed real indifferent to us. And I thought to myself, "Oh God, have mercy on us. They've been in our home before. They didn't see Jesus. They're taking studies from someone else." If people come saying, "Where is he?" are you going to have the answer? Are you going to say, "Well, he's here, he's in my house, he's here, he's in our church, we know exactly where he is"? Sometimes we, like the Jews, can get so involved in our religion that we've lost the purpose of our religion, which is to worship him. They came to worship him. Do we have him? If you don't have Jesus and you've got all the trappings, but if you don't have Jesus, I heard this last week, some man had this family tradition for 30 years. They put one of these little manger scenes on their front lawn. And some vandals came by and stole baby Jesus. And they left a beer can in the manger. Isn't that sacrilegious? I mean, even though it was just a plastic Jesus, you just think about that. They stole the baby Jesus. And, it had been their family tradition, that this had been in their family for years. But I wonder how many churches there are around the world, around the country, that they got all the trappings, but Jesus is missing. When they saw the star, here's the part I wanted to especially tell you. How did they react? They rejoiced. How many want to rejoice? God wants you to rejoice. They rejoiced exceedingly. Now, that's not just rejoicing. Rejoicing is good when it's just rejoicing. Rejoicing exceedingly, that's better still. But we're not done yet. They rejoiced exceedingly with great joy. Now, you realize in the Hebrew, in the Greek, the way this is structured, there is no bigger way to say it. When you say exceedingly great joy, you can find Paul using phrases like that other places. That means that's as good as it gets. Well, can you imagine how dejected these wise men felt when they got to their destination? The star has faded. They're all prepared to worship. The religious leaders say, "We don't know what you're talking about. You don't know anything. You're pagans. You're Gentiles." They walk out of the city. They're so discouraged. Were we misled? Was it an illusion? Was it a mirage? What happened? And then all of a sudden, the star appears again and directs them to the very house. Were they happy? They rejoiced, and they haven't even seen Jesus yet. But you know what they have seen? They've seen the light.
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0: Welcome to Pathway to Peace Radio Bible Class. My name is Carrie Rogers, and of course, right across from me is my lovely wife,
1: Eileen Rogers.
0: And yes, yes, class, we are so excited, yes, delighted to be on the air with you today to share the Word of God with you. Class, is that time for you to get your Bibles right now and study with us today? I guarantee you, class, you will be blessed. Today, we are continuing our Revelation series. Matter of fact, today's title is entitled, The Seven Trumpets, Part 3, The Final Battle. We got to jump right into our study today because we got a lot to cover. So, Eileen, I'm going to ask you right now to open us up with prayer and ask the Holy Spirit to give us understanding and also give our class understanding of the reading and study of His Word today.
1: Dear Heavenly Father, as we study this important topic of the final battle, we pray, Lord, that your Holy Spirit will give us an understanding of this subject, Lord. And as we understand this subject, may we continue to study more of your word so that we can be prepared not only for this final battle, but for your soon coming. In Jesus' name we do pray. Amen.
0: Amen. Amen. Well, class, let's get right into it. We got a lot to cover. The Seven Trumpets, Part 3, The Final Battle. Now, friends, we are living in a time where each of us really need to take a serious inventory or look at our own lives. Do you reflect the character of Jesus Christ? We all need to go to Jesus, amen. Now is the time to repent and confess your sins to God. God will make you whole, amen.
1: Amen. You know, during the time of Noah in Genesis chapters 7 and 8, Noah pleaded with the people for 120 years to repent. For 120 years, everyone on earth before the catastrophic worldwide flood had an opportunity to repent and give their lives to God.
0: That's right.
1: But when the door of the ark was closed, their opportunity to repent and their opportunity to be saved from destruction was also closed.
0: That's right. So when the rain began to fall and worldwide destruction started, only those who made a decision for God and went into the ark before the doors closed were protected from destruction and saved.
1: That's right.
0: And remember, friends, it was only a small group of eight, Noah and his family, that made the right decision. Class, in our previous two studies of the Seven Trumpets, Part 1 and 2, beginning in Revelation 8, Verse 6, after the prophet John sees in vision Jesus in his work as our intercessor and high priest, and in the work of forgiving the sins of man, you see seven angels before God preparing to blow their seven trumpets. We learn from these studies that after each angel blows his trumpet, that literal events, literal devastating plagues and massive destruction will rock this world right before and during the coming of Jesus Christ.
1: We also learn that these plagues described after each trumpet blows are the same plagues that are described in the second half of Revelation, in Revelation chapter 16, known as the seven last plagues.
0: That's right.
1: And when you put the descriptions of these plagues side by side, you will get a complete picture and understanding of the last day events.
0: That's right. But one of the main things we learned, class, so far is that like the days of Noah and the flood, when the last day plagues and destruction begins to fall, it will be too late to get it right with God. The days of repentance and forgiveness will be over, friend. Only those who are sealed with the seal or mark of approval of God will be protected and saved from these devastating last day plagues. Now, class, before we continue our study of the seven trumpets today, we need to go ahead and review the first five plagues of the seven trumpets, starting in Revelation chapter 8, verse 7. In which we studied so far. Now, after the first angel blows his trumpet, we learn that there will be a massive hail and firestorm in which one third of all the trees and all the green grass on the earth will be burned up.
1: And when we compare this trumpet with the first of the seven last plagues, those wounded and bleeding by the hail or burned by the fire will suffer from painful sores.
0: That's right. Now, after the second angel blows his trumpet, we learn that there will be a great volcano, probably in one of the great three oceans that will kill one third of all the sea creatures and destroy one third of all the ships.
1: And we also learned from the seven last plagues that the affected ocean in the second plague will be red like blood and kill all people in that ocean at that time.
0: And after the third angel blows, we learned that there will be a large meteorite named Wormwood that will hit one third of the earth's rivers and water wells, poisoning one third of the earth's drinking water, killing many people who drink it.
1: And according to the third plague in Revelation 16, this poisonous water will be blood or like blood.
0: That's right. And after the fourth angel blows his trumpet, we learn that the sun will be darkened for at least 4 hours of the day, and the moon and the stars will be darkened for additional 4 hours.
1: And when we go to the seven last plagues, the most devastating thing that will happen during this fourth plague is that the sun will scorch people on the earth with very intense heat during the day, during that 8 hour period of the day that it is shining.
0: That's right. In Revelation 8:13, we learn that right before the fifth, sixth, and seventh angel blows their trumpets with scenes of devastating plagues, John received a message from another angel warning him that the next three plagues that he is about to see is going to be very intense and directly impact those who are not sealed by the seal of God.
1: And these last three plagues are so intense, even more intense than the previous ones that we've discussed.
0: That's right.
1: They are so intense that they are actually called the three woes. And a woe is an exclamation of judgment or major devastation to follow. And these woes will lead us to the coming of Jesus Christ.
0: That's right. And we learned that the first woe is the fifth trumpet, starting in Revelation chapter 9, verse 1. The sixth trumpet is the second woe. Mm-hmm. And the seventh and final trumpet is the third woe. In our last Radio Bible class, we only had time to study the fifth trumpet, that woe number one. We learned that after the fifth angel blows his trumpet in Revelation 9 verses 1 through 11, we were given visual images of Satan, also known as the destroyer, and his army of demons at their worst in the last days. We learn here that this evil army, described as locusts, are allowed to freely torture those people who are not sealed with the seal of the living God for 5 months. Five literal months.
1: That's a long time. And the torture from these evil forces will be like getting stung by a scorpion over and over and over again. And the torture is so intense that many people will want to die instead of being tortured. But during this time, they will not.
0: That's right. And when you compare the description of this plague with the fifth plague in Revelation chapter 16, verses 10 and 11, we learn that those tortured by these evil forces will blaspheme God because of their pain and because of their sores.
1: It's also interesting that those who go through this still will not repent or feel sorry for what evil they've done in the past. So even if God gave them a chance to change during these plagues, they still wouldn't change.
0: That's right, friends. Friends, you probably noticed from our review today so far that these last day plagues and destruction is going to be massive and very intensive. And they will get more intense as we get closer and closer to the coming of Jesus Christ and our permanent deliverance from this sin-sick world. Amen.
1: Amen.
0: I must stress it again, class. I must stress this again, that the study of these last day plagues is to help you, friend, to get a correct biblical perspective on last day events and to also prepare you spiritually for those end time events. So if you are faithful in Christ in the last days, sealed with the seal of the living God, if you are alive during these last day plagues, and when you see these plagues happen one after another, because you've studied these things in the past, you will have an idea when your deliverance is coming.
1: Amen.
0: These studies now will help you cope and encourage you when you see these devastating plagues happen in the last day.
1: Because these plagues are going to be so devastating, even for the people of God. So it's good to know, so we're prepared when we see these things happening, that soon and very soon as these things occur, even very sooner than even now that Jesus is coming.
0: Amen. Amen. So you have so much hope, class.
1: Amen.
0: That's why we're studying these things.
1: It's not to scare you, but to prepare you.
0: To prepare you. Amen. Class, I pray that our thorough review of the seven trumpets, part one and two, was helpful for you and has prepared you to study the last two trumpets, trumpet six and trumpet seven. Class, this is going to be another powerful Bible-packed study. So get ready to be richly blessed. Right after we take this very short break, we promise to be right back.
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0: Welcome back, class. Today, our main focus will be on the plagues and scenes of the sixth trumpet, which is woe number two, and the last trumpet, that seventh trumpet, which is woe number three. Now, from our study today, we will see Satan and his evil army begin the final battle with followers of Christ and the coming King, Jesus Christ, in the plague of the sixth trumpet. But in the plague of the seventh trumpet, mm-hmm. woe number three, we will see King Jesus win the final battle and deliver his people.
1: Praise the Lord.
0: Amen. This is an exciting part of the mm-hmm. study. Amen.
1: So you want to make sure you stick around to the end.
0: Stick around to the end. Stick around to the end, because you're going to see a victorious King and people of God. So class, get ready. Let's get right into this study today. Now, what was the first thing the prophet John heard and saw in vision after the sixth angel blew his trumpet? Class, turn your Bibles to Revelation chapter 9, verse 13. Revelation 9, verse 13.
1: And the sixth angel sounded, and I heard a voice from the four horns of the golden altar, which is before God.
0: Now, first of all, whose voice did John hear in this text? Now, from our previous studies, the Bible makes it clear that there is a literal sanctuary in heaven where Jesus Christ is ministering right now as our high priest in the most holy place. Now, the Ark of the Covenant and the mercy seat or throne of God is located in the most holy place of the sanctuary. Now, right before the most holy place in the sanctuary, which the throne of God resides, is the golden altar of incense with four horns, as described in Revelation chapter 9, verse 13. So it is clear that the voice that John hears after the sixth angel blows his trumpet is the voice of God. Is that clear, class?
1: Mm-hmm.
0: Now, what did the voice of God say to the sixth angel that blew his trumpet? Let's look at the next verse. That's verse 14. Revelation 9, 14. What does it say?
1: Saying to the sixth angel, which had the trumpet, loose the four angels which are bound in the great river Euphrates.
0: So here at the beginning of the plague of the sixth trumpet, God gives the sixth angel permission to free four angels that are bound in the great river Euphrates. In the next verse, we will find out who these four angels are and their mission. But first, we need to understand the significance of these four angels coming loose from the great river Euphrates. Do you want to know this, class? Pay close attention. Listen carefully. Now, are these four angels going to come out of the literal great river Euphrates, or is the river Euphrates used in a symbolic sense here? Now, from our previous studies, the Bible has already made it clear that the destruction and events of these last day plagues are literal events, even though at times mental images or comparisons are used. Don't miss it. The last day plagues are literal, even though mental images or comparisons or similes are used. OK, but anytime a proper noun of a specific place or location is used in the book of Revelation, we need to first look at its historical significance and then see if it has any symbolic relevance within the context of Bible prophecy. First, let's look at the historical facts here. OK, now, Eileen, what are some historical facts about the great river Euphrates?
1: Well, according to Bible history, after the flood of Noah, the world's first city, Babel, also known as Babylon in the Hebrew, was built on the banks of the great river Euphrates.
0: Good.
1: And ancient Babylon is actually located about 50 miles south of the modern city of Baghdad, Iraq, which we hear a lot about.
0: That's right.
1: It was there where thousands of people began to build the famous Tower of Babel, but God confused their language and caused them to be scattered to different parts of the earth according to their language. Now, according to history in the book of Daniel, under the rulership of King Nebuchadnezzar, Babylon became a great, powerful, and beautiful city. Because it didn't rain much in Babylon, the life and the beauty of the city depended greatly on this river Euphrates that actually flowed through the city.
0: So the great river Euphrates was literally Babylon's lifeline. Don't miss that, class.
1: Mm-hmm.
0: The great river Euphrates was literally ancient Babylon's lifeline. Without the river, the greatness and power of Babylon probably could not have existed. Did you get that? Now that we understand some historical significance about the river of Euphrates, let's see if there is any symbolic relevance in the context of the sixth trumpet plague. Now, in ancient Babylon, they were known to worship the false sun god. God, of course, hated this because Babylon caused many people in their kingdom, including many of God's chosen people, the Israelites, to worship the false sun god also. God warned the people of Israel of this time and time again, but many failed to listen. Listen, class. When we study the second half of Revelation, beginning in chapter 12, we will see that Satan has set up a false church system of Christian worship that is actually very similar to the worship of Babylon's sun god. Did you get it? Now, the name of Babylon means confusion. It means what?
1: Confusion.
0: Confusion.
1: Mm-hmm.
0: Many people have become spiritually confused by mixed doctrines of this false church system that Satan set up. Satan's false church system in the last days, it appears to be genuine. It appears to be authentic. It appears to be an authentic church of God.
1: But the only way to know if it's true or false is through the diligent study of the Bible.
0: That's right. That's right. So in the context of Bible prophecy, stay with me, class. So in the context of Bible prophecy, the name Babylon symbolically represents a false church system that causes a lot of spiritual confusion. Did you get that?
1: Mm-hmm.
0: Now, when you connect the symbolic significance with the river Euphrates, you will get a better understanding of Revelation 9:14. Now, let's look at this. Water in a symbolic context of prophecy, according to Revelation 17:15, and look this up yourself. That's Revelation 17:15. Water in Bible prophecy represents multitudes of people and nations. It represents what?
1: Multitudes of people
0: and nations. Now, we already know that the literal river Euphrates was ancient Babylon's lifeline, right? Well, symbolically, the political power, wealth, and life of modern spiritual or symbolic Babylon are the people who follow after Babylon.
1: Hmm.
0: Oh, did you get that? The water represents the people. So it's the people who support Babylon. So they are symbolically the great river Euphrates that supports or is the lifeline to spiritual Babylon in the last days. Did you get it, class? I know that's a lot, but did you get it?
1: So going back to the scene of Revelation 9:14, the four angels are loosed from the symbolic river of Euphrates, which represents the nations or the people that support spiritual Babylon.
0: Oh, you got it. You got it. And class, I hope you got it, because that builds a foundation of its other prophecies in the book of Revelation. So I hope you got that. Now, according to Revelation 9:15, when and what were these four angels allowed to do? Turn your Bibles there, Revelation 9:15.
1: And the four angels were loosed, which were prepared for an hour and a day and a month and a year, for to slay or kill the third part of men.
0: Oh, pay attention, class, here. First of all, God allowed these angels to be loosed in a specific year, month, day, and time that he has designated. So this shows us, class, that God has an appointed time for everything. Amen. Even though we do not know the exact time when these things are going to happen and when the coming of Jesus Christ will take place, but we know that God knows. Amen. That's all we need to know. Now, these four angels loosed will be allowed to do what, Elaine?
1: They'll be allowed to kill one third of all the people on the earth.
0: That's right. Now, class, currently there are over 6 billion people on this planet. So when the sixth angel blows his trumpet, around 2 billion people, that's one third of the Earth's population, will be literally killed.
1: This is very intense, and I can see this leading up to the very end of time.
0: You're right, Elaine. Now, who will accompany these four destroying evil angels according to the next verse in Revelation 9:16? What does it mention there, Elaine?
1: Well, verse 16 mentions that there will be 200,000 or 200 million.
0: 200 million.
1: An army of 200 million horsemen that will assist in this mass killing of 2 billion people.
0: Wow.
1: And this army of horsemen, as described in the fifth trumpet, is an army of demons.
0: So it's going to be over 200 million demons and evil forces.
1: Prepared for this conflict.
0: This is going to be mind-boggling. It's mind-boggling. We can't even imagine it today. Let's look at this next question. So how will this army of evil forces kill at least 2 billion people on this earth during the plague of the sixth trumpet, according to the prophet John's vision? So how is it going to happen?
1: This does sound like a woe.
0: This is a serious woe. How is this going to happen? Let's go to verses 17 and 18. That's Revelation 9, 17 and 18. Read that.
1: And thus I saw the horses in the vision, and them that sat on them, having breastplates of fire and of jacinth and brimstone. And the heads of the horses were as the heads of lions, and out of their mouths issued fire and smoke and brimstone. By these three was the third part of men killed, by the fire and by the smoke and by the brimstone which issued out of their mouths.
0: So here John describes these 200 million demons riding on horses with heads like lions. Now, these things that John is describing will happen at the very end of time, right? Now, keep in mind that the weapons used for war in John's day were mainly spears, bows, arrows, and maybe fire torches, right? And their main transportation, of course, were horses. They did not have the weapons of war or mass destruction like we have today.
1: So it appears here that John is doing his best to describe our modern weapons of war in the last days.
0: That's right. Now, in John's vision, out of the mouths of these weapons of war, in which he describes as horses, comes what? Fire, smoke, and brimstone. And verse 18 lets us know that these 2 billion people will be killed by what?
1: The fire,
0: the smoke, and the brimstone.
1: And it appears that these people will be killed by the fire, smoke, and brimstone of our modern weapons of mass destruction.
0: That's right. These are the real weapons of mass destruction that's going to be unleashed. What type of modern weapons can kill billions of people at a time that we're aware of today?
1: Nuclear weapons.
0: That's right. Nuclear weapons. The impact of modern nuclear weapons are devastating. So devastating, if they are unleashed, they can destroy the world if God allowed it.
1: So I can imagine Satan, who's totally unleashed at this time without any restraints, using these weapons of mass destruction that Satan actually inspired.
0: That's right.
1: And it will appear during the sixth plague that Satan has won and that he will accomplish his ultimate goal of destroying the earth and all the people on it.
0: That's true. That's true. Now, class, when you compare this plague of the sixth trumpet with the sixth plague in Revelation chapter 16, beginning with verse 12, we find out more details of this climactic sixth plague. Now, in summary, in verse 12, we see that the symbolic river Euphrates, in which the four angels came out of in Revelation 9:14, remember that, this river will actually be dried up.
1: Mm-hmm.
0: Listen, class, history tells us that the reason why the Medes and the Persian kingdom conquered the literal empire Babylon was because their army was able to secretly divert the Euphrates River that ran through the city of Babylon. So when the riverbeds dried up, the Mede and Persian army was able to enter the city through those dried up riverbeds and surprise attack Babylon and conquer the Babylonian kingdom. Now, remember, class, remember this, that symbolically the political power, wealth, and life of the modern spiritual Babylon are the people who follow after spiritual Babylon. Remember, we studied that earlier.
1: Mm-hmm.
0: Now, the people that follow spiritual Babylon are symbolized as the great river Euphrates that supports or is the lifeline to spiritual Babylon in the last days. Now, like the literal ancient empire of Babylon, in verse 12, God will cut off spiritual Babylon's support. God will dry it up in preparation to totally destroy spiritual Babylon, Satan, and his followers. I hope you followed that, class.
1: Also in verses 13 through 15, you see Satan and his followers deceiving leaders of the earth to gather for battle to fight the literal coming king, Jesus Christ.
0: That's right. This is in preparation of the great battle of Armageddon, in which we will actually study in detail in a later study. Now, after John sees all this destruction and killing of at least 2 billion people in the scene of the sixth trumpet, and Satan gathering his people to now fight the coming king, Jesus Christ, in chapter 10 and chapter 11, Jesus actually pushes the prophetic pause button for a minute of these scenes of the seven trumpets. And in chapters 10 and 11, before Jesus shows John the last scenes of the seven trumpet, he gives him messages of events that must take place before the seven angel blows their trumpets and the plagues begin to fall. In class, we will actually study these important messages of Revelation chapters 10 and 11 in our next Bible lesson. Now, when we go to the end of chapter 11, beginning in verse 15, John was allowed to see the conclusion of the final battle of the seventh trumpet. Now, what did John see when that seventh angel blew his trumpet? Revelation 11, 15. 11, 15.
1: And the seventh angel sounded, and there were great voices in heaven saying, "The kingdoms of this world are become the kingdoms of our Lord."
0: Amen.
1: "And of his Christ, and he shall reign forever and ever."
0: Amen. Friends, here John saw Jesus Christ win the final battle. In Revelation 16:17 through 21, we see even more details of this final battle, in which there is a great earthquake and hailstorm, and spiritual Babylon and his followers are destroyed. Satan and his evil army are completely defeated. Right when it appears that Satan will overcome God's faithful, Jesus will come right on time.
1: Amen.
0: To rescue his faithful followers. Amen. Class, 2 Thessalonians 4:16 and 17 gives us an excellent depiction of the second coming of Jesus Christ.
1: "For the Lord himself shall descend from heaven with a shout, with the voice of the archangel, and with the trump of God, and the dead in Christ shall rise first. Then we which are alive and remain, that is those who are sealed with the seal of God and protected from the last plagues, shall be caught up together with them in the clouds to meet the Lord in the air, and so shall we ever be with the Lord."
0: Amen. Friend, are you looking forward to that day? Now is preparation time.
1: Amen.
0: Jesus wins the final battle. There is only victory in Jesus Christ. Amen. We pray that you learn much from today's study. We have so much, much more to teach in the book of Revelation. So make sure you tell your family and friends about this Revelation series. Until next time, class, on the same blessed station, may God bless you all.
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0: current events, Bible prophecy, the ancient past. How does it all fit together? 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This is Pictures of the End.
1: Hello, thank you for joining me today. You are listening to Pictures of the End. My name is Tim Rumsey, and I look forward to spending the next few minutes with you as we study a very fascinating passage in the book of Proverbs together. We have been seeing how every single book in the Bible contains a message for today, and in particular, how every book of the Bible contains a message or a revelation of something that will happen at the end of time, either in connection with Jesus Christ's second coming, or events that happened just before that, or the second coming of Jesus Christ. Now, the book of Proverbs is part of the Old Testament's wisdom literature. It was written by King Solomon, who, according to the Bible, was the wisest man who ever lived, after God answered his request to give him wisdom rather than riches or a long life or a powerful kingdom. God was so pleased that Solomon had asked for wisdom that he ended up giving him all those other things as well. And he was fabulously wealthy. He had a large and powerful kingdom, and he was blessed in many, many ways. One of the things that King Solomon did was to speak, and eventually those were written down, all of these proverbs that we have. Now, if you've ever opened the book of Proverbs, you know that it contains much practical advice for many aspects of life, whether it's relationships, business, personal finances, health, philanthropy. Every aspect of life basically is represented here in the book of Proverbs. We're going to be looking at just one verse in this large book, and that is Proverbs chapter 11, verse 31. And that verse says this: "Behold, the righteous shall be recompensed in the earth, much more the wicked and the sinner." Very fascinating verse. Proverbs, on the most for the most part, is not a book of prophecy, but this verse here is very much a prophetic verse, pointing forward to events that will happen at the very end of time.

0: when the righteous are rewarded and the wicked receive their reward as well. And this verse in Proverbs 11:31 points out that both the righteous and the wicked, those who are saved and those who are lost, will receive their final reward right here on earth. And we're going to see what that means today as we continue with our study. So let's start by looking at some of the things that happen at the time of Christ's second coming. And these are all Bible verses that we'll be looking at that explain what happens at the second coming of Jesus Christ. We'll turn first to the book of 1 Thessalonians chapter 4, verses 16 and 17. And we're going to see that at the second coming of Christ, there is a resurrection of the righteous, and that those who are raised here ascend to heaven to be with Jesus. So here's 1 Thessalonians chapter 4, beginning with verse 16. For the Lord himself shall descend from heaven with a shout, with the voice of the archangel, and with the trumpet of God. And the dead in Christ will rise first. Then we which are alive and remain shall be caught up together with them in the clouds to meet the Lord in the air, and so shall we ever be with the Lord. So this verse makes it pretty clear that at the second coming, the dead in Christ are raised. Those that have died and are waiting in the ground for the Lord to appear, they will be raised to life. What a great resurrection that will be. If you have been separated from loved ones, and who hasn't been? We all have been, haven't we? There is the promise of a reunion, a family reunion, not just with the members of your family, but with Jesus Christ. For all those who have given their lives to Jesus Christ and accepted him as their Savior, they can look forward to this great reunion at the resurrection. And then as those who are raised begin to ascend to heaven to be with Christ, the promise is given that those who are still living upon the earth, that are also in Christ, they will also ascend to heaven together. So what a tremendous, amazing event we see here, the resurrection of the righteous and the saints ascending to heaven at the time of Christ's second coming. That's not all that happens. However, we can look at another verse in the New Testament. 1 Corinthians chapter 15 also describes this same event and gives us a few more details about what happens. 1 Corinthians chapter 15, beginning in verse 51, says this, "Behold, I show you a mystery. We shall not all sleep, but we shall all be changed in a moment, in the twinkling of an eye, at the last trump. For the trumpet shall sound, and the dead shall be raised incorruptible, and we shall be changed." Here is the promise, friends, of a new body, a new mind, that are transformed, our physical bodies that are so susceptible to disease and corruption, minds that are weakened through the power of sin. All of this will be changed instantaneously in a moment, and we will no longer be susceptible to sickness and disease. As I'm recording this, the world is dealing with the coronavirus pandemic. And we are being reminded every single day how frail and fragile the human body is. As amazing as it is, and it is amazing that we have been created with the ability to fight off so many diseases and sickness, in this world that is filled with sin and sickness and dangerous things for humanity, sometimes diseases come along that really wreak a lot of havoc. And we have the promise that at the second coming, all of that will be in the past. It will be history. And we will receive bodies that are no longer susceptible to sickness and disease. What a great promise. There is a final thing that happens at the second coming, and that is not so pleasant, but it is also in Scripture, and that is that the wicked are killed. Those that have rejected Jesus Christ and his offer of free salvation, they are destroyed at this time. Here's what Jesus said in Matthew 24, beginning in verse 37. "But as the days of Noah were, so shall also the coming of the Son of Man be. For as in the days that were before the flood, they were eating and drinking, marrying and giving in marriage, until the day that Noah entered into the ark, and knew not until the flood came and took them all away, so shall also the coming of the Son of Man be. Then shall two be left in the field, one shall be taken and the other left. Two shall be grinding at the mill, the one shall be taken and the other left. Watch therefore, for you know not what hour your Lord doth come. So tremendous events take place at the second coming of Jesus Christ. The righteous are raised from the dead, the saints ascend to heaven, they are given immortality, new bodies, and the wicked are killed. Now at this point begins a prophetic time span of 1,000 years, which in Revelation chapter 20 is referred to as 1,000 years. It is often referred to as the millennium. And again, we find that in Revelation chapter 20. So let's look now at what happens in heaven for this 1,000-year period of time that begins at the second coming. We'll turn first to Revelation chapter 20, verse 4, and we read this. And I saw thrones, and they sat upon them. This is the saints, those that have risen and ascended to heaven with Christ. I saw thrones, and they sat upon them, and judgment was given unto them. And I saw the souls of them that were beheaded for the witness of Jesus, and for the word of God, and which had not worshipped the beast, neither his image, neither had received his mark upon their foreheads or in their hands, and they lived and reigned with Christ 1,000 years. So at the second coming of Christ begins this 1,000-year period of time in which those who have been saved reign with Christ and sit with him in a type of judgment. You know, the Apostle Paul referred to this time period in his writings in 1 Corinthians chapter 6, in verse 2. He says this, "Do you not know that the saints shall judge the world? And if the world shall be judged by you, are you unworthy to judge the smallest matters? Know you not that we shall judge angels? How much more things that pertain to this life?" Now, it's not the righteous angels that need to be judged. It is the angels that are fallen, the sinful angels. The book of Jude actually refers to them as being reserved for judgment. This is Jude verse 6. We read, "The angels which kept not their first estate, but left their own habitation, God hath reserved in everlasting chains under darkness unto the judgment of the great day." And so the saved will have this opportunity, the privilege and responsibility of judging the fallen angels during this 1,000-year period of time. There will also be the opportunity to investigate how God has worked, not just with the angels through history, but in all people's lives. And it will be seen that God has been just, that God has been fair in all of the decisions that he has made regarding the salvation of people. 1 Corinthians chapter 4, verse 5 says this, "Therefore judge nothing before the time until the Lord come, who both will bring to light the hidden things of darkness and will make manifest the counsels of the hearts, and then shall every man have praise of God." During this 1,000-year period of time, another aspect of this judgment that is going on in heaven is that God will reveal the things that have been hidden to us right now. You know, the Bible says that man can look on the outward appearance, but God looks on the heart. And how true that is. You know, we are constantly making judgments about people, sometimes good, sometimes bad. And we can judge on what we see, what we observe, what we hear, but we really don't know what's going on inside of a person. And it's so important for us to remember that, isn't it? That we don't jump to conclusions about people. But during this 1,000-year period of time, one of the things that God will make clear is what was going on inside the hearts and minds of people as they lived here on earth. And this will be important, because imagine that you arrive in heaven and you discover that one of your parents that you love dearly is not there, or some other friend or whoever it may be that you thought certainly they have, you know, given their lives to Christ, they should be here, and they're not. There's going to be some questions. Lord, why not? Why didn't they make it? It is during this 1,000-year period of time that God gives an opportunity for those questions to be answered. You could also look at this on the other side. Someone may be surprised that you're there, And, you know, how did they make it? Or you might be surprised, how did this person make it to heaven? Think of the prophet Isaiah. The last thing he knew is that he was being martyred under the direction of King Manasseh. Tradition has it that Isaiah was shoved inside a hollow log, and then the log was cut in half. And the last thing Isaiah knew is that Manasseh, the king of Israel, or of Judah, had killed him. Well, the Bible says that Manasseh ended up turning to God, and apparently he will be saved in the end. Isaiah is going to have some questions about why Manasseh is in heaven, and God is going to give an opportunity for those questions to be answered. Now, these events happen in heaven, but as we're about to see when we come back from the break today, we're going to find out how the scene shifts back to earth before sin is finally dealt with for the last time. So don't go away. We'll be right back as we continue looking at the book of Proverbs.
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Welcome back. You are listening to Pictures of the End, and today we are looking at a verse in Proverbs, of all places. Usually we don't think of Proverbs as a prophetic book, but there's a fascinating verse in Proverbs 11, verse 31 that says, "Behold, the righteous shall be recompensed in the earth, much more the wicked and the sinner." The idea here in this verse is that all people will receive their final reward here on the earth. And we're going to see how that plays out in the prophecies of Revelation. Now, the first half of our program today, we looked at events that take place at Christ's second coming. We saw that at the second coming, there is a great resurrection of the saved, and both those who are raised and those who are living that are saved will ascend to heaven and be with Christ. At that time, they receive immortality, new bodies, no longer susceptible to disease and sickness, all the aches and pains that we experience now. The wicked are also killed, and they remain on earth. At the time of the second coming, we also saw there is this thousand-year period, often referred to as the millennium, and there's a great judgment of sorts that takes place during that thousand years when God reveals some of the things that have been hidden to us on earth right now. And he will, among other things, reveal why some people were saved and other people were not saved. That brings us now to what happens at the end of the thousand-year period. We'll continue looking at Revelation and some other Bible passages to answer that question. First of all, Jesus says in John chapter 5, verse 28 and 29, "Marvel not at this, for the hour is coming, in which all that are in the graves shall hear his voice, and shall come forth. They that have done good unto the resurrection of life, and they that have done evil unto the resurrection of damnation." So Jesus is very clear, there are two resurrections. You want to be in the first resurrection, that is the resurrection of life. You do not want to be in the second resurrection, that is the resurrection of damnation. Now, we've already seen that the first resurrection takes place at the second coming of Jesus Christ, at the beginning of the thousand years. The second resurrection takes place at the end of the thousand years. We'll see that in just a moment. In Acts chapter 24, verse 15, we read this, "Have hope toward God, which they themselves also allow, that there shall be a resurrection of the dead, both of the just and the unjust." And so we see here that in Acts we have basically the same thing that Jesus had said in John chapter 5. There are two resurrections. Again, you want to be part of the first one. The first resurrection is the resurrection of the just. That is, those that have been justified, those that have been forgiven of their sins by Jesus Christ. You do not want to be in the second resurrection. Those are the unjust. Those are those who have not been justified. In other words, their lives have not been made right through faith in Jesus Christ. Now let's go back to the book of Revelation, and we'll go to Revelation chapter 20 once again. What happens at the end of the thousand years? And that is, we're going to see now the second resurrection, that is the resurrection of the wicked. Revelation chapter 20, beginning in verse number 7. "And when the thousand years are expired, Satan shall be loosed out of his prison, and shall go out to deceive the nations which are in the four quarters of the earth, Gog and Magog, to gather them together to battle, for the number of whom is as the sand of the sea. And they went up on the breadth of the earth and compassed the camp of the saints about and the beloved city." Now, there's several things going on here that we need to make sure that we don't miss. The first one is this. Satan has been bound for the thousand years. We didn't read that verse earlier, but chapter 20 of Revelation begins by saying that an angel comes from heaven and binds Satan for a thousand years. Now, in what sense is Satan bound? You know, Satan is a spirit. And so, you know, it's not physical chains that are binding Satan here to this earth. Keep in mind that at the second coming, all of humanity
is either dead or has been taken to heaven with Christ. Those who are saved have been taken to heaven, and those who are lost have been killed at the second coming. And so there are no human beings alive on the earth now during this thousand-year period of time. And Satan basically is out of a job. What has his job been for the last thousands of years? Well, it's been to tempt humanity. It's been to plunge humanity into sin, to make people rebel against God. And now, all of a sudden, after the second coming, there are no human beings left here on earth. And apparently, Satan will be restricted to this planet at this time because, again, Revelation 20, verse 1 says that an angel comes down out of heaven. And verse 2 says that he lays his hands on Satan and binds him for 1,000 years. So Satan is left here on earth with no human beings to tempt. And in this sense, he is bound. He is out of a job. The only thing he has done for the last thousands of years is to tempt people. He can't do that anymore. But now at the end of the 1,000 years, it says Satan is loosed out of his prison. That must mean that now there are people living again once again on earth. That is, the second resurrection has taken place. All those who are not saved have been raised up at the second resurrection. Again, this is the one you do not want to be part of because it is the resurrection of damnation. Now, the second thing we want to make note of is that these two words, Gog and Magog, they gather together to battle. There's a lot of speculation about, you know, what these terms represent. It's just simply the enemies of God. And in the Old Testament sense, they're the enemies of Israel. So it's the enemies of God and those who serve God that are represented by Gog and Magog here. And it's a lot of people because the Bible says they are as the sand of the sea. And they go up on the breadth of the earth, and they compass the camp of the saints about and the beloved city. So at the end of the 1,000 years, here's also what happens. The New Jerusalem has descended to earth. Jesus is there. All of the saints are there. Presumably all of the holy angels are inside the New Jerusalem as well. And it looks like things are ramping up for a great final battle between good and evil. At this point, the final judgment begins. Still reading from Revelation chapter 20, verse 11 says this, "And I saw a great white throne, and him that sat

0: repenting of your sins, asking for forgiveness, and asking Jesus to take control of your life. And when you do this, your name is written in the book of life. If you've never made that decision, if you've never prayed that prayer before, I'd urge you to pray it today, and you have the promise that your name will be written in the book of life. That passage ends with a very sad statement, that the dead, that is the wicked, are judged out of those things which are written in the books according to their works. Friends, we don't want to be judged according to our works, because the Bible says that nothing we do can save us. Ultimately, everything we do on our own is wicked. It calls it filthy rags in God's sight. We want to be judged according to what Jesus has done for us, according to the blood that he shed on the cross for us, not according to our works. And so, in Revelation 20, we have this great final judgment taking place now at the end of the 1,000 years. And notice that every person who has ever lived now is alive at the same time, basically in the same place, surrounding or inside the New Jerusalem, and it's all taking place on the earth. Remember, Proverbs 11, verse 31 says, "The righteous shall be recompensed or rewarded in the earth, much more the wicked and the sinner." Well, let's keep going in Revelation 20. What happens next? Revelation 20, verse 13 says, "The sea gave up the dead which were in it, and death and hell delivered up the dead which were in them, and they were judged every man according to their works." Again, these are those that are raised in the second resurrection of the unjust. Verse 14 goes on and says, "Death and hell were cast into the lake of fire. This is the second death. And whosoever was not found written in the book of life was cast into the lake of fire." Friends, the Bible is very clear that if we do not accept Jesus Christ as our Savior, if we do not ask for forgiveness of our sins and claim God's power and ability and promise to forgive us, that we will end up suffering this final fate of the unjust, of the lost. And this happens here on earth. Friends, hell is not some dark pit under the earth. It's not somewhere else out in the universe. Hell is when God destroys sin here on this earth. And if we refuse to give up sin, then we must be destroyed by sin at the same time as these fires fall. And so we see that here is the fulfillment of this prophecy in Proverbs 11:31, that the wicked and the sinner are recompensed in the earth as the fire falls from heaven. Great word of comfort here, friends. Jesus said in Matthew 25, verse 41, that hell is not prepared for any person. God never intended anybody to suffer this fate. Here's what Jesus said. "Then shall he say also unto them on the left hand, Depart from me, ye cursed, into everlasting fire, prepared for the devil and his angels." The fires of hell were prepared for Satan and the fallen angels, friends, never intended for a human being. God does not want any person to experience this horrible end of life. Here's what God does plan for you. Matthew 25, verse 34, Jesus says, "The king will say unto them on his right hand, Come, ye blessed of my Father, inherit the kingdom prepared for you from the foundation of the world." Friends, God has always intended that you will be in heaven with him forever, that you will be in the New Jerusalem on the inside, protected from that fire by Jesus Christ. And now comes the reward of the righteous in this earth. Revelation 21 begins this way, "And I saw a new heaven and a new earth, for the first heaven and the first earth were passed away, and there was no more sea. And I, John, saw the holy city, New Jerusalem, coming down from God out of heaven, prepared as a bride adorned for her husband." Friends, God will live with humanity, with those who are saved on this earth, for all eternity, and he wants you to be among those that live with him. And he has promised that you can be if you give your life to Jesus Christ.
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0: Are you about to mow the lawn? It's blazing hot out here. Smokey Bear says,
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5: In fact, before we get to this section of things, I should point out to you something that Dr. Burkett pointed out in regards to fiber. Dr. Burkett was a surgeon that actually worked in rural Africa. He was trained in this country, and he went to Africa, and he noticed over there in rural Africa, where they were eating a plant-based diet, that there was not appendicitis, there wasn't gallbladder disease, there wasn't colon cancer, all the things he was trained to operate on over there, over here, they didn't have over there. And he was lecturing in America one time, and I got to hear him lecture. He was one of these wise people that you wanted to catch every word that he was saying. And he had a slide up there on the screen of a large rural African stool or bowel movement out there in the field. And the next slide he showed was of a small rural African hospital. The next slide after that was of a small balled up American stool in the toilet. And the next slide after that was a big LA County hospital. And he said, the size of the stool is indirectly proportional to the size of the hospital. He then showed his hotel room where he was lecturing. And there in the hotel room, you could see the bathroom. And in the bathroom, you could see the toilet. And right next to the toilet was a telephone. And he said, it's a sign of a constipated nation that needs more fiber. And so he was quite graphic with his illustrations. I'd like to actually get his slides. I wonder if anybody has those so we could do this. Homocysteine is the newest kid on the block as far as heart disease is concerned, or atherosclerosis. Homocysteine, we have found out, is an independent risk factor for the development of atherosclerosis. And it does increase the heart attack risk. It is increased by drinking a large amount of caffeine beverages, more than 9 cups of coffee per day, and you'd be surprised, you wouldn't be surprised how many Americans consume that much. Heavy smoking also will increase the homocysteine level. Meat and eggs will as well, simply because they're high in methionine. Methionine gets transferred over into homocysteine. But it's reduced by folic acid. There's actually 3 vitamins that will reduce the homocysteine level, and actually a vegetarian diet will decrease it some too. We have shown this in the Lifestyle Center of America. In fact, we published a study in the Journal of the American Medical Association showing that our program does not only improve cholesterol levels, but significantly improves homocysteine levels. Folic acid will bring them down. You need at least 400 micrograms of folic acid a day, and you can see you're not going to get enough by eating steak. You'll have to eat a huge amount of steak. But we'll just focus in on the top 3 here. Okra. Do you grow okra here? Good. We call it okra in Oklahoma. Lentils, 831 micrograms, and the highest source are black-eyed peas as far as folic acid is concerned. B6 will also lower the homocysteine levels. And you can see some of the foods that are high in B6, such as rice bran, sesame seeds, sunflower seeds, garbanzos. And then, let's see, we're rounding them out there. And then B12 is the other vitamin that lowers the homocysteine levels. And those that are on a total vegetarian diet, which is actually a very healthy diet as far as heart disease is concerned, to round out that healthy diet, they need to make sure they're getting B12. Otherwise, their homocysteine levels can go up and they themselves can be at risk for heart disease. B12 is largely found in animal products, but can be found in total cereal, product 19 cereal, because it's supplemented, fortified soy milks. In fact, just about every soy milk on the market today has B12 in it, fortunately, as well as rice milks. And then you can take supplements as well. Or if you're going to get it from animal products, you would want to consume it from skim milk as being the preferable sources to not get all the cholesterol and the saturated fat. But if you are not going to be consuming animal products, you would want to make sure you're getting it in a supplemental form or getting your homocysteine level or B12 level checked on an annual basis. HDL cholesterol is the good cholesterol. It will actually decrease your risk of heart disease. And you can raise your HDL cholesterol by what? Exercise. Aerobic exercise is what's going to increase the HDL cholesterol. Running, jogging, brisk walking, biking, cross-country skiing, swimming, cardiac rehab programs will increase the HDL. And the more you exercise, the higher that HDL gets. There doesn't seem to be a plateauing effect per se. There are certain drugs that can raise it, such as estrogen, niacin, one of the B vitamins that it can be used in mega doses can raise the HDL significantly. Notice alcohol, this is what the media is enthralled with over the fact that it raises HDL levels. Foods will also raise the HDL. Lecithin, ginseng, garlic, onions, brewer's yeast, chromium, vitamin C and E. Oranges, actually the equivalent of 3 oranges a day can significantly raise the HDL. Cholesterol. And there are other, red clover actually also raises the HDL cholesterol. Chromium is a trace mineral that can raise it as well. Yes? No, you do not need B12 every day. B12 is stored for a whole year in your body. And if you're going to take it in a supplemental form, you might want to do it once a week or even a larger amount once a month. Cessation of smoking will lower actually raise the HDL. Smoking lowers the HDL cholesterol. Notice what else raises the HDL cholesterol. Chlorinated pesticides. Now, for the life of me, I can't figure out why the media doesn't tell you to consume more pesticides to raise your HDL cholesterol. Fortunately, they don't, because pesticides can be associated with cancer. But the same is true for alcohol. We talked about this morning how moderate alcohol consumption significantly raises the risk of cancer. But the media is enthralled with the fact that it does raise the HDL cholesterol. Garlic does have a beneficial effect, as mentioned here. Eating the equivalent of 4 cloves a day will lower your cholesterol, actually lower your triglycerides, and raise the HDL cholesterol. There are 7 steps we recommend for lowering triglycerides. Losing weight can help. Exercise will help. Eating less fat, decreasing the stress, stop smoking, abstain from alcohol. In fact, one of the causes of hypertriglyceridemia is alcohol. We've had many individuals wondering how to get their triglycerides down. They were doing everything else right. They were executives, but once they abstained from alcohol, their triglycerides went down significantly. Sugar in the diet also will increase the triglycerides significantly. Vitamin E will protect against heart disease. This study in 40,000 men showed those that are consuming 60 units per day reduce their risk by 34% to 50%, regardless of other foods that they consume. And it's hard to be on that high amount unless you're eating basically a vegetarian diet. This study was done by Dr. Sertori in Italy, showing that it's not just fiber, it's not just saturated fat, it's not just polyunsaturated fat, and it's not just cholesterol that's at the root of your blood cholesterol levels or your HDL or LDL levels. It's actually the source of protein that you're consuming as well. Dr. Sertori put people with high blood cholesterol on a good program that was higher in fiber, lower in saturated fat, lower in cholesterol. In fact, these two groups were on the same exact program, except this group here was eating an animal protein, which was a milk-based protein, and this group here was eating vegetable protein, which is a soy-based protein. Notice the difference after 3 weeks in their cholesterol level. This group did go down by about 30 points, but this group here went down 70 points by basically being on a total vegetarian diet that also had the vegetable protein. In fact, the difference was so big, he decided to do a crossover study. He didn't believe the result. He thought he just got those that genetically responded better to his program. So on the crossover study, he put them on the milk-based protein, and notice what happened. The cholesterol went back up, where this group, now their cholesterol was able to drop significantly. And so switching to a vegetable-based protein will help out significantly. And we know now that this is due to the amino acid content. Vegetable protein is high in arginine, low in lysine. And it's not only P to S ratios, but where you'll soon learn about A to L ratios, arginine to lysine ratios. And the higher arginine to lysine ratio, the lower your cholesterol goes as well. And so that's something to keep in mind. If meat is high in lysine, and animal proteins are high in lysine and low in arginine. And that's why we see a less effect there. This study was just published, I think, 2 weeks ago. You might have seen it in the news media, showing that water intake does have a relationship to heart attack mortality. Those that drink less than 2 glasses of water per day have a pretty high risk of heart disease. If they're drinking 5 glasses a day, it goes down significantly. In women, it goes down by about 46%. In men, it goes down by 54% just by drinking greater than 5 glasses of water per day. Now, interestingly, it wasn't just fluid intake, because they monitored fluid intake and was eating or consuming less than 2 glasses of water. The study's author said consumption of other fluids, including coffee, tea, juice, and milk, the risk was reversed, with heavy drinking women exhibiting more than 2-fold higher risk of dying of heart attack. Heavy non-water drinking in men was associated with a 46% increased risk of heart attack death. And the reasons for this have to do with viscosity of the blood. As you drink more water, your viscosity goes down, the blood becomes thinner, and actually it can go through those narrowed areas in a much easier format. If you're drinking other fluids, the body has to put water into your gut in order to absorb them, and so you're really not getting a benefit as far as the viscosity is concerned. If we take a look at this from the financial standpoint and the side effect profile risk, this may be the most simplest thing that you can do to lower your risk of heart disease. It's even cheaper than aspirin, and it actually has a lot less side effects than aspirin, because aspirin increases the risk of bleeding disorders, etc., and this will not. And so that's something to keep in mind. Harvard University took a look at the effectiveness of heart attack prevention measures, and they showed that if you smoke and you stop smoking, you will reduce your risk by 50 to 75% in 5 years. For every 1% decrease in your cholesterol level, you will have a 2 to 3% decreased risk of heart disease. So if you can decrease your cholesterol by 20%, in other words, if you have a cholesterol of 200, 20% would mean a 40 milligram reduction. You can reduce your risk of heart disease by about 40 to 60% just by doing that. If you're exercising regularly, you'll reduce your risk by 45%. If you're maintaining your ideal weight, you'll reduce it to 33 to 55%. For each 1 millimeter in diastolic blood pressure that it's above 80, if you reduce it by 1 millimeter, you'll reduce it 2 to 3%. So that means if you have a diastolic of 90 and you go down to 80, you'll be able to reduce your risk 20 to 30% just by bringing the blood pressure down alone. How much can we reduce it totally if we're on an ideal program? The Seventh-day Adventist health study might give us an indication here. Took a look at males age 35 and over as percent of expected in comparison with the general population. And the non-vegetarian Seventh-day Adventist had a 56% risk compared with the control group. And the control group would be 100 there. Why did the non-vegetarian Seventh-day Adventist reduce their risk of heart disease? That's right. No smoking. They don't use alcohol. They may tend to be healthier in some other ways. Lacto-ovo-vegetarians reduce it that much more. It's only 39%. And in this study, the total vegetarians only had 14%. There were only a few deaths in this, and it turns out every one of the few deaths that were looked at, the people have been total vegetarians for a short period of time. They've become that way in order to try to prevent their severe heart disease already. Many studies, if we take a look at other studies, if you're on a careful diet like we've been talking about, there is good evidence out there that 9 out of every 10 heart attacks could be prevented entirely. And grains, fruits, nuts, and vegetables constitute the diet chosen for us by our Creator. Genesis chapter 1 tells us that these foods, prepared in as simple and natural a manner as possible, are the most healthful and nourishing. But what if you already have heart disease? Can we do something about those blocked arteries and clean them out naturally? I'd like to take just a few minutes to talk about the program that we use for reversal. at the Lifestyle Center of America and that are used at other lifestyle centers in reversing heart disease. There are some drawbacks of heart surgery. The drawbacks of heart surgery, first of all, heart surgery provides just a what? A temporary fix. A lot of people think this is going to cure their heart disease. They'll have the heart surgery and it will be over with. But it's not true. It does not correct the underlying cause. And what is the underlying cause of heart disease? Atherosclerosis that we've talked about. Actually, I didn't talk about the meaning of atherosclerosis. Do you know what that term means, actually, in Greek? Athero means what? No, athero means mushy. And what does sclerosis mean? Hard. So actually, literally, it means the mushy, hard disease. And actually, it's a good description because we eat something mushy, which is the cholesterol, and it actually turns in the artery to something hard, which is the atherosclerosis after it develops that calcium and fibrous plaque around it. But it does not correct the atherosclerosis, the underlying cause. Permanent side effects can and do occur. In fact, a recent study showed that now over 90% of people that undergo bypass surgery have a cognitive decline as a result of the bypass surgery. Cognitive decline means that they've lost some intellectual function. And it has to do with what the common way that bypass surgery is performed. You have to put someone on a pump, and when you do that, you have to actually bore into their aorta to put them on this heart-lung machine. And by boring into that aorta, there are cholesterol plaques in that aorta itself. Those cholesterol plaques can go upstream and end up in the brain, which causes some swelling, causes some small strokes, and usually not enough to be a major stroke, only a 1% chance risk of a major stroke from a bypass surgery. But enough so that the kids, after they see Dad at home after this, will say, you know, Dad just isn't quite the same as he was before his bypass surgery. And so there are permanent side effects that can occur, and the high cost is pretty astounding as well. You can get it for $40,000 today. That's done cheaply when you consider the physician fees and the infusionist costs, as well as the hospital costs and ICU costs. Really, bypass surgery is doing something similar to this. And that is, they're mopping up the floor and doing a good job with that. But unfortunately, they're not turning off the source of the problem. And if we really want to get to reversing coronary heart disease, we're going to have to start turning off the faucets and not just mopping up the floor. And although I believe there are certain cases, if you have certain triple vessel disease or high left main disease, I'm going to be trying to talk you into bypass surgery too. There are often times when this is done prematurely, particularly if the patient realized that they could get permanent help in another way. Abraham Lincoln stated this: "You cannot help men permanently by doing for them what they could and should do for themselves." And that indeed is amply applied in regards to health as well. And in order to get permanent help, we really need to make a difference in regards to the lifestyle. This study was done with a 26% fat diet and 250 milligrams of cholesterol, which most Americans consider to be a low cholesterol diet because the average intake is about 400 milligrams a day. If you put them on this American Heart Association diet, after 4 years, they will get a 6% decrease in their total cholesterol. They'll reduce their bad cholesterol, their LDL, by 60%. And 4 years later, an angiography, 6% will have improved. 15% will have no change, but how many will get worse? 79% will get worse on this program of the, quotes, American Heart Association diet. Now, another diet, 25% fat, 200 and 250 milligrams. After 3 years, 41% got worse. After 5 years, 65% got worse. After 7 years, 77% got worse. And after 10 years, 85% got worse. And this is why people have to have repeat angioplasties, repeat stents, they have to have repeat bypass surgeries, etc., particularly after about 5 to 10 years, because the atherosclerosis is still progressing and there's been no real significant change. They might have substituted their beef for chicken at a meal and eaten low-fat cheese instead of high-fat cheese for another meal, but that really wasn't enough to produce a lasting effect. Alfred Whitehead, a philosopher earlier this century, wrote this: "Familiar things happen, and mankind does not bother about them. It requires a very unusual mind to undertake the analysis of the obvious." And the unusual mind in this case actually was Dr. Ornish in San Francisco in California. He decided to put people on just a lifestyle change. They all had angiographic disease. They all had blockages in their heart at cardiac cath. He put them on a low-fat diet, less than 5 milligrams of cholesterol, ideally zero. And after 1 year, 24% decrease in total cholesterol, 37% decrease in LDL, and an angiography 82% improved. Actually, they had an opening up of their arteries, 14% with no change, and only 4% got worse. Actually, all vessels had an average of a 2% improvement in their diameter stenosis, a 9% improvement in their blood flow, and those that were blocked greater than 50% actually had even a much greater improvement, 5% regression in these arteries and a 23% increase in blood flow just by changing the diet and lifestyle. The diet, as the control diet, of course, in order to do a good study today, you have to have a control diet. Their control diet was the American Heart Association diet. And after 1 year, this control group had only a 5% decrease in their total cholesterol, 5% decrease in LDL, and actually 53% got worse after just 1 year and a 3.4% overall progression of the atherosclerosis. The diet was a low-fat vegetarian diet. Stress management was also used. It wasn't just diet. Smoking cessation was also used, as well as moderate exercise and social and emotional support. The diet had no animal products except egg whites and non-fat dairy, 75% complex carbohydrates, at least 15% protein, less than 5 milligrams of cholesterol, and notice what else? No caffeine. This is very important. Caffeine will actually inhibit your ability to control stress, as well as cause some other changes to the artery. Even low amounts of caffeine in a study done last week do have detrimental effects on the artery. So if we're wanting to reverse it, we have to get the caffeine out of there. But notice the calories were not restricted. They could consume as much as they would like as long as they were allowed foods. Walking, the exercise program was a brisk walking program, 3 hours per week, at least 30 minutes per session. Their heart rate had to be between 50 and 80% maximum, which we described earlier today. After 1 year, their cholesterol, this is the control group, and this is the vegetarian group. Control group was the meat-eating group, and they're not vegetarians here, but they have become vegetarian, and notice after 1 year what happens to their cholesterol. The control group doesn't change much at all. Their LDL cholesterol has an even more dramatic drop, from 151 down to 95. And ideally, you should try to get the LDL to less than 90. But notice the control group did not have much improvement. Their chest pain actually also improved. This group, the vegetarian group, was having 5 episodes of chest pain per week. Or angina. And notice, after the study was over with, their chest pain was almost down to zero. In fact, the control group had an increase in their chest pain. Of course, they were progressing. They had a threefold increase in their chest pain. This chest pain decrease, or the angina decrease, actually occurred within the first few weeks of the study. And there's been an analysis of this also at the Lifestyle Center of America. We've had people come there that can't even button their shirt without getting chest pain. Or many people that can't even walk across the room without getting into chest pain. And by the time they're leaving at 19 days, they're walking 5 miles, they're off their heart medicines, and they're having no chest pain whatsoever. Now, that is not due to regression yet. It takes a long time to get regression as far as diameter stenosis. But what is improving is the flexibility of their blood vessels. Their blood vessels are relaxing, allowing more blood flow to the heart, and thus they don't get into the chest pain. What does this relaxation do to? Just by reducing the cholesterol, we will get some reduction because it increases the amount and effectiveness have an important chemical that your body makes called nitric oxide. This is your natural nitroglycerin. In fact, nitroglycerin gets turned into nitric oxide. That's how it works. But you can actually make your own by reducing your cholesterol. And further relaxation of the arteries is due to an increase in arginine, which produces even more nitric oxide. Arginine is that amino acid that I talked to you about earlier that's prevalent in vegetable protein. What foods are high in arginine? You can see we think of animal foods being high in protein, but they're not high in the right types of amino acid per se. You can see cheese, eggs, milk, beef, low amounts of arginine. Tofu, walnuts, Brazil nuts, and almonds have a lot more arginine in them. And then some foods are quite high in arginine. Black walnuts are excellent. Lima beans are higher yet. Red kidney beans are higher yet. Garbanzos are an excellent source of arginine. Lentils are an excellent source. Think of these foods as your natural nitroglycerins in producing arginine and nitric oxide. Soybeans higher yet. And the highest source are actually roasted pumpkin seeds. Half cup, 6.2 grams of arginine. Interestingly, in Dr. Ornish's study as well as in ours, we have found improvement in their psychosocial parameters. In Dr. Ornish's study, he measured it by what was called an anhedonia index, anxiety, depression, insomnia. Anhedonia means inability to experience pleasure. And notice the experimental group scored a 27 at the start of the study, and after 1 year, they went down significantly. And a lot of people in the scientific community were confused about this because they thought if people got on a low-fat vegetarian diet, the quality of their life would worsen. They would have more anxiety. They would have more stress as a result of this diet. But in reality, their mental status improved significantly. They had less anxiety. They had less stress. And those that were in the meat-eating group actually had no change in their anhedonia index. This study shows that if you cheat on this program, you don't have near as good results. It wasn't just that you were in the right group. Those with the most adherence to the program had the most regression of their blocked arteries. And after 1 year, not only did their arteriograms improve, their thallium scans improve, their PET scans improve, their psychosocial changes improve, and their lipoprotein and apoprotein profiles significantly improved. Dr. Ornish says this, let's not hide the facts. It's a very paternalistic attitude to say, we know you won't do it because it's too hard. The program is not for everyone, but there is a larger percentage of people interested in following a program like this than many doctors might believe. And unfortunately, many patients are really never given this option. We do give people the option, what we call the good, better, and best diet. And the quote's good diet, we don't want to criticize it. The good diet is the American Heart Association diet, but we all saw what happens with that. The best diet is going to be a total vegetarian diet that is going to lower your homocysteine level. And the better diet might be somewhere in between. And they can make their own choice based on the potential outcomes of this and what they're able to do. But you can see the cholesterol, we would recommend is zero, fat less than 25%. P-death ratio, we like to gear for greater than 3-to-1. We want to have it loaded with vegetable protein, but in the absence of animal protein, caffeine ideally should be zero, and fiber, we like to see it even at about 40 grams per day. We'll close with Diderot's proverb. Diderot was a French philosopher. But here's what Diderot says. Doctors are always working to preserve our health and cooks to destroy it. But the latter are often the more successful. It doesn't really have to be that way if we train the cooks. And you know, people aren't going to stay on a program like this that's going to reduce 90% of heart attacks if the food doesn't taste good. But if they do learn it, you will be able to dramatically improve the health not only of their vessels, but also even their mental well-being by actually instructing the communities around you.
4: We hope you've enjoyed this health talk by Dr. Neil Nedley. For more information, go to www.nedleyhealthsolutions.com.
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1: From the Christian News Radio Network, I'm Jim Miller. Tropical storm Bertha heading westward near the Louisiana coast as it heads towards Texas after making its first landfall Wednesday about 40 miles to the east of New Orleans. National Hurricane Center says Bertha now about 145 miles west, southwest of the Big Easy, packing maximum sustained winds of 45 miles an hour. The storm expected to make landfall in Texas sometime this afternoon and move inland tonight. It's expected to maintain intensity until it starts moving over land. SpaceX hoping repairs to its Starship spacecraft's engines and propulsion systems will lead to a successful launch today. Here's News Nation Xavier Walton in Dallas.
2: So this test flight is about much more than getting one rocket off the ground. SpaceX says Starship is designed to carry larger payloads into space, including 20 test Starlink satellites on this flight, and then eventually support NASA's plans to return astronauts to the moon with longer-term goals of missions to Mars, so every successful test mission helps move those missions one step closer.
1: Last week's mission was scrubbed with less than a second ago before liftoff. The White House holding a briefing. Press Secretary Karoline Leavitt speaking to reporters as the war with Iran intensifies. Later, President Trump expected to announce that some major utility companies are pledging to pay for increased electricity cost of AI data centers. Jeffrey Epstein's former private investment banker facing questions on Capitol Hill today. House Oversight Committee scheduled to interview Jess Staley, who was a finance executive for J.P. Morgan Chase for 30 years and who managed wealthy clients, including the late sex offender. Staley agreed to the closed-door interview after his appearance was requested as part of the committee's inquiry of the federal Epstein probe. Both the U.S. and Iran have stepped up military attacks and rhetoric as new fighting between the countries moves into a 12-day. News Nation's Jessica Cartalia has the latest from Qatar.
3: U.S. forces have targeted dozens of Iranian military sites, and Iran has continued targeting U.S.-linked facilities in Jordan, Bahrain, and Kuwait. Both Washington and Tehran also treating threats via social media that this is a prelude to a larger operation to come. All of this as international mediators here in the GCC countries are really pushing for a 10-day ceasefire.
1: Iran is taking aim on another crucial shipping route. Yemen's Iran-backed Houthi rebels attacked two Saudi oil tankers in the Red Sea as part of what they described as a naval blockade against Saudi Arabia. The Odyssey set to roll the box office once again this weekend. The Christopher Nolan epic is expected to make between $75 and $85 million in its second weekend in theaters. The film has made over $160 million domestically so far. From Christian News Radio Network, I'm Jim Miller. To hear this and other reports on demand, visit ChristianNewsRadio.org.
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5: The Gospel of John, chapter 9, in your Bible to begin, verses 1 to 3. As he went along, he saw a man blind from birth. His disciples asked him, "Rabbi, who sinned, this man or his parents, that he was born blind?" "Neither this man nor his parents sinned," said Jesus, "but this happened so that the work of God might be displayed in his life." The disciples' question is typical, reflecting the thinking of the day. It was widely believed in first century Jewish culture that physical and material circumstances in a person's life were based on their standing with God. The rich were rich, the poor were poor, the healthy were healthy, and the sick were sick, all because it was warranted. You get what you deserve. Jesus disabuses the false notion and gives another explanation. but it is still not satisfying. It gives us hope, but also causes consternation. It offends our sense of freedom and presents for us a disturbing picture of God. We find ourselves judging God, whispering the question, does God toy with people's lives just to show off his power? Jesus does not say that the man was born blind because he deserved it, but neither does he say that it was a mistake or that it was not God's will for him. Jesus says, this happened so that the work of God might be displayed in his life. In other words, it was God's will for a greater purpose. And we hear Christ's explanation and we understand it in part. Life in a simple world is not a matter of simple cause and effect. It is more complex than that. But there is also a part we do not understand and find it hard to accept based on our views that differ from God's view. Our attitude toward suffering is that it serves no purpose. Avoid it at all costs. Live as carefree and comfortable a life as possible because you deserve it. You have a right to it. The pursuit of happiness is the philosophy of the world, and it has infiltrated the church as well. In the form of health and wealth, it's not only worthwhile, it is our entitlement as persons who are born free. God's attitude is different. Suffering serves a great purpose in the transformation of life from carnal to spiritual. Suffering is the crucible in which conquering faith is formed. So the Christ follower should expect and accept suffering as the cost of discipleship. And as far as rites are concerned, divinity takes a whole other view. Look at Ephesians chapter 2 in your Bible, verses 3 to 5. Here is God's word in this passage. All of us also lived among them at one time, gratifying the cravings of our sinful nature and following its desires and thoughts. Like the rest, we were by nature objects of wrath. But because of his great love for us, God, who is rich in mercy, made us alive with Christ. Even when we were dead in transgressions, it is by grace you have been saved. All of us lived that way at one time, says the apostle. But even after we came to Jesus and received the gift of his uncreated life, we still sinned against him. Sometimes in ignorance, but sometimes with full knowledge. Sometimes by mistake and sometimes on purpose. We sinned against our Lord after we pledged to follow him. And the only reason we do not suffer the consequences immediately has nothing to do with personal rights or entitlement. Paul goes on in verses 8 and 9, for by grace you have been saved through faith, and this is not from yourselves. It is the gift of God, not by works, so that no one can boast. It is grace undeserved, and if it by definition is undeserved, then how can we even speak before God of our rights? How can we lay claim to anything but that which we truly do deserve, and that is condemnation? Even if we keep all of God's commandments and serve him with all of our hearts, it is already too late. We cannot be saved by the works of the law once we have broken it. The only way is by grace. Once during the Spanish-American War, then Colonel Teddy Roosevelt went to Clara Barton for help. She was overseeing the Red Cross in Cuba, and Roosevelt went to buy from her food for his sick and wounded Rough Riders. But Clara refused him. Roosevelt was perplexed. His men needed help, and he was prepared to pay for it out of his own pocket. Then someone said to him, "Colonel, just ask for it." And suddenly, Roosevelt understood. The provisions were not for sale. The only way they could be procured was by asking, not paying. So it is with salvation. When the Hebrew writer says that without faith it is impossible to please God, he is expressing the minimum requirement for relationship with God. One must believe that God exists and that he rewards those who seek him. This is the starting point of faith. But as the chapter goes on, we see how severely belief in God's goodness is put to the test. Faith must be tried, or it cannot increase. This is the only way that it grows. But what happens to our faith when we are hit with adverse circumstances that we cannot explain and do not deserve? What happens to faith then? Isaiah chapter 1, in your Bible, verse 18. I want to consider a verse that we cite often. It reads this way: "Come now, and let us reason together, says the Lord. Though your sins are like scarlet, they shall be as white as snow. Though they are red as crimson, they shall be like wool." We read this passage, and we take the word reason out of its context, and then read into it the values of our culture concerning philosophy, that truth may be apprehended through deep rational reflection. The thinker is the bronze and marble sculpture of Rodin, of a man in deep meditation working out some perplexing problem. It's used to represent philosophy. And the boast of philosophy is that all problems, including spiritual ones, are subject to human reason. And we show that we believe it too. We take academics as the standard of knowledge, even the knowledge of God. If one has come through medical school or law school, we assume that he is also qualified to interpret God's word. We measure spiritual competency by things like vocabulary, eloquence, or powers of memorization. But if you have a toothache, you don't go to a lawyer. You go to a dentist. Similarly, to know a God, we don't go to a scientist, but to God's word, to his church, and to the inspired writings. We fail to grasp the biblical statute that spiritual things are understood only spiritually. No one knows the mind of God but the Spirit of God. And the main obstacle on our side to discerning this truth is intellectual pride. Now, in Isaiah 1:18, the prophet is not appealing to intellectualism, but to faith at the place where it agrees with reason. Stay with me now. In the context of the passage, Scripture interpreting Scripture, "come now and let us reason together" means sit down with God, confess your sins, and he will take your scarlet and make it white as snow. It is a reasonable offer, since we cannot do it for ourselves. But in another place, the same prophet, in the same writings, denigrates human reason and establishes the imperialism of faith. Isaiah 29, 14 and 16 reads this way: "The wisdom of the wise will perish. The intelligence of the intelligent will vanish. You turn things upside down, as if the potter were thought to be like the clay. Shall what is formed say to him who formed it, 'He did not make me'? Can the pot say of the potter, 'He knows nothing'? If intellect is the measure of the knowledge of God, we get to boast about our accomplishments and take pride in our learning. But if the Spirit of God is the only interpreter of the knowledge of God, there is no room for boasting on our part, for we have nothing that we did not receive." Faith and reason can travel together some of the way. There are places where the two agree, one confirming the other. It is reasonable to come to Jesus with our sins to be cleaned up. It is reasonable to obey and follow him as he promises the great reward, a reward that no one else can give. That makes rational sense. It is simple cause and effect. But it is not reason alone. It is not even reason first. One must begin with faith in God in order to come to him. Faith in order to reason this way. But there is always also a point of departure between the two. A place where faith travels that reason cannot go. And the believer must abandon faith in favor of rationality, or hold on to faith even when he cannot reason things out. This is the test that comes to every believer, and it is the toughest test when you cannot make sense of what is happening to you or to those you love. Why did God let this happen? We ask, why didn't he answer my prayer? Job saw no reason either for his suffering. His friends thought there had to be a rational explanation, some cause and effect. So they accused Job of secret sin. They said, "You've done something wrong." It was a logical conclusion. Nothing else made sense to them. But Job knew he had kept faith with God. He had not denied him. He had not disobeyed him. He had not offended against him. If he were sick with a reason, he would have had to conclude that God was unreasonable. It was the only other premise that fit with cause and effect. If Job was suffering at the hand of God, though he had not sinned, then God must be wrong or unfair. But Job refused to listen to or to tell lies about God. He clung to his faith without reason, even though he was the one suffering. He said, "I know that my Redeemer liveth, and that he shall stand at the latter day upon the earth. And though after my skin worms destroy this body, yet in my flesh shall I see God." And then perhaps the highest expression of faith in the Bible, other than that of Christ, Job 13:15, "Though he slay me, yet will I trust in him." There is always this place where faith and reason part company, and the believer must decide. But it takes humility to let go of our rational explanations and cling to God, even though we cannot understand what he is doing or what he is not doing. And the truth is that especially among intellectuals, humility is often in short supply. It is our downfall that we are too self-assured, so that we question faith but not reason. Again, Job 23:13 and then 48. But he stands alone, and who can oppose him? He does whatever he pleases. And then this, the question from God: would you condemn my justice? Would you condemn me to justify yourself? This is the ultimate question when we cannot fathom God. Shall we condemn the Almighty to justify ourselves? It is an insult to God and a denial of faith for us to castigate him when his actions do not meet with our approval. Who are we to question God? In his mercy and patience, it is only this, that we are not struck down dead at his feet. Oh, but bless his name, he is long-suffering. He remembers that we are dust. He looks down upon us with mercy and pity and tender compassion. I don't know about you, but I do not require God to meet with my approval in order to be my God. He can do things, even to me, that puzzle me and not explain himself. And he is still my God. I trust him more than I trust myself. I believe in him more than I believe in myself. My judgment is impaired. His judgment is perfect. I am ignorant and sinful. He is all-knowing and holy. My tendency is to be defensive and proud. I have underlying issues with guilt and unresolved fear that make it easy for me to rationalize and impossible for me to be objective. But the Creator is perfectly holy, and all of his deeds are righteousness and love. Bless his holy name. One more text. And then I'm going to wind up. 2 Peter 3 this time, and verses 15 to 18. Bear in mind that our Lord's patience means salvation, just as our dear brother Paul also wrote you with the wisdom that God gave him. He writes the same way in all of his letters, speaking in them of these matters. Notice this part. His letters contain some things that are hard to understand, which ignorant and unstable people distort, as they do the other.

0: the other hand, it is also to our shame that we misconstrue insight as being smarts. It is not smartness. It is relationship to the Holy Spirit that allows us to interpret God's word in God's way. It is only by the imperialism of faith that we are led from darkness to light, from error to truth, and from earth to heaven around God's throne. There's a certain courthouse in Ohio that stands in a unique location between two bodies of water. When it rains, the rain that falls on the north side of the building goes into Lake Ontario and the Gulf of St. Lawrence, while the rain falling on the south side of the building goes into the Mississippi River and the Gulf of Mexico, two bodies of water right side by side. But the distance between the final resting places of those two is more than 2,000 miles apart. Therefore, at precisely the point of the peak of the roof, when the raindrop begins to fall, a gentle puff of wind can determine its location 2,000 miles apart. The spiritual application is clear. The smallest choice may set in motion in my life influences that can change the course of my life. And this truth is what confronts us right now. How do you choose? The imperialism of reason or the imperialism of faith? There is always a part, always, where the two part company, and the believer must decide.
1: 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We hope the episode shared today has been uplifting. For further information about our program and speakers, please contact us at 1-800-617-WORD. 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Until next time, remember to keep Jesus, the true Word of Life, by your side.
2: I felt like giving everything to God would mean I couldn't enjoy anything again.
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2: Finally, things got so bad that I had to surrender everything to God.
3: It is the end for our pride and the rule of our flesh, but it's just the beginning of life in the Spirit. When Jesus predicted His death, He said, "The hour has come that the Son of Man should be glorified." He explained what He meant in John 12. Unless a grain of wheat falls into the ground and dies, it remains alone. But if it dies, it produces much grain. Jesus calls us to die so that He can produce His life in and through us. Have you done that? As one friend said to me,
2: "It's like going from black and white to full color."
3: With Seeking Him, I'm Nancy DeMoss Wagglemuth.
5: Happy Father's Day from the National Center for Fathering. No, we're not messing with the calendar. Kerry Casey, author of Championship Fathering and CEO, wants dads to know they are appreciated every day on Today's Father.
6: Here at the National Center for Fathering, we never stop inspiring and equipping men to be involved in the life of every child. And that means that almost every day should feel a little like Father's Day. What about you? I'm not saying you should ask for gifts or special treatment every day. Instead, I'm asking you to consider the positive thoughts and motivation from a typical Father's Day and find fresh inspiration every day. Now, don't overthink this. Simple truths become life-changing when we take them to heart and when we make important things a priority. Fatherhood is no different. One simple, deep thought that keeps me going is the awesome privilege it is to be a dad and granddad. I try to soak up every minute I get to spend with my teenage son, my three grown children, and all of my grandchildren. Are there challenges and hard times? Of course. But I really try to turn the atmosphere positive with my family and be a force for good in their lives. Dad, I hope you're in awe about the privilege and responsibility that comes with fatherhood. Then I hope

0: You'll step up and do your best. Your kids need you, and you are uniquely called by God and equipped to be their dad. My challenge for you is to make a simple but life-changing commitment to do your best for your children every day. It isn't rocket science, but making a daily commitment isn't so easy either. But you know, being a good dad is one of the most important threads that runs through many different challenging issues in our country. If collectively we get fatherhood right, loving, coaching, and modeling for our children, encouraging another child, and then enlisting more dads to join the team, together we can help solve a lot of social evils. I know many dads are struggling to overcome a painful past, and a lot of other guys are hampered by distance from their kids and hostility with the kid's mother. Those are very real challenges. Still, I hope you hold in mind the privilege that it is to be daddy to your children. In some cases, doing your best for them might take all the courage and strength you have. But if you don't do it, who will? Dad, you can do it, and they are worth it. This is Kerry Casey for Today's Father.
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0: Following the Diet of Worms, Luther was still under a lot of pressure to recant and compromise in his positions with Rome. He was even threatened with banishment, but he would not be moved. He even said he would give up assurance of a safe conduct, but never his positions on the Word of God. As Luther left Worms and traveled across the country, he was warmly received by the German people. But there were still many people who wanted to kill Luther, and the emperor himself said that as soon as the assurance of his safe conduct should expire, that measures should be taken to end Luther's work. The Elector of Saxony, Frederick, devised a plan with some of Luther's friends to capture him and keep him hidden for some time. He was taken here to Wartburg Castle, a place kept so secret that even the Elector Frederick did not know that he was being kept here. Luther's enemies rejoiced, thinking that he had been defeated, but this time for Luther would prove to be a double blessing. Not only did it withdraw him from the heat of the battle, but it also took him away from the public praise and adulation, something that can spiritually maim even the strongest of men.
1: It was here in this room that Luther stayed during his time here at the castle. Like the Apostle John, who wrote the book of Revelation as a prisoner on the Isle of Patmos, while Luther was hiding here in this castle, he translated into German the New Testament. He would translate the Old Testament later, after his return to Wittenberg.
0: Another challenge to the Reformation would now appear on the horizon. In Luther's absence, other reformers had arisen whose message was different to that of Luther, and it was drawing away a lot of people and dividing the movement. In particular, some people thought that it was acceptable to use violence as a means to abolish the mass and to rise up against the oppressors. Thomas Munzer was a leader of this movement. This news was relayed to Luther, and he felt a deep burden for his people back in Wittenberg as he thought of them as a shepherd thinks of their sheep. Despite having no assurance of a safe conduct, he left Wartburg Castle and headed for Wittenberg. Luther's return caused a great stir, and the church filled at the first opportunity to hear him speak. Luther stood up and reaffirmed that the mass was a bad thing and ought to be abolished, but that no one should be torn from it by force. It was not their job to force the conscience of anyone, no matter how strong they felt about the matter. Luther was able to check this uprising for a while, but it would arise later on with devastating results when Thomas Munzer himself was killed. Every time there is a true revival, Satan brings a false one along. Even so, at the end of time, there's going to be a true revival of godliness, and then there's going to be a false revival as well. May we be faithful to God, that we would be part of the true revival that will take place at the end of time.

0: In John chapter 2, Jesus turned water into wine in the town of Cana. In John 4, Jesus is back in Cana again. He's approached by a royal official. Verse 47 says, "When he heard that Jesus was come out of Judea into Galilee, he went unto him and besought him that he would come down and heal his son, for he was at the point of death." He approached Jesus because he'd heard about what Jesus did there in Cana. Word got around because people talked about what Jesus had done. Don't underestimate the power of telling someone what Jesus has done for you. God blessed you, so tell someone. There are people who will be inspired by your belief God healed you. God provided for you. God looked out for you. A testimony is a powerful thing. Don't be backwards about sharing yours. I'm John Bradshaw for It Is Written. Let's live today by every word.
1: Listen to what the Apostle Paul says. He said, "God tested us thoroughly to make sure we were qualified to be trusted with this message. Be assured that when we speak to you, we're not after crowd approval. Since we've been put through a battery of tests, you're guaranteed that both we and the message are free of error." Wow, what kind of a message bearer am I today? I'm going to be talking about that on this edition of Daughters of Promise. I'm Christine Wirtz, and I'm your host. Boy, doesn't it take a while for self, our flesh, to be conquered? When I was young, God's will was cobwebbed with what I wanted for myself. I pursued my dreams with a vengeance, believing that God was behind them. But eventually, I began to hit one brick wall after another. God's will was in there somewhere, but I couldn't separate the difference between His plan and mine. I eventually grew depressed and became disillusioned with God, eventually hating my ministry. So what happened? Well, I crashed and burned, and that was the best thing that could have happened to me, really. I finally died to myself and said to God, "I quit." And then an amazing thing happened. I was surrounded by deafening silence, and in the stillness, my ears heard God's voice. With my frenetic activity halted and my own inner voice silenced, I was able to see how I had been driven by mixed motives and hidden agendas. So my old ministry was buried under the rubble of self-effort. But because of God's mercy, I was raised up out of the same ashes that God had burned in the fires of testing. He was a recycling expert, using my foolishness and sin to invent a new thing. God crafted a new language on my tongue, a message birthed out of the healing of my deepest shame. So I'll tell you that building a ministry God's way is the only way to do it. People relax under its influence. Their spirits bear witness with God's spirit that what they are hearing is without pretense and guile. For Daughters of Promise, I'm Christine Wirtzen.
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4: They that trust in the Lord shall be as Mount Zion, which cannot be removed, but abideth forever. As the mountains are round about Jerusalem, so the Lord is round about his people, from henceforth even forever. For the rod of the wicked shall not rest upon the lot of the righteous, lest the righteous put forth their hands unto iniquity. Do good, O Lord, unto those that be good, and to them that are upright in their hearts. As for such as turn aside unto their crooked ways, the Lord shall lead them forth with the workers of iniquity, but peace shall be upon Israel.
5: And Jesus sat over against the treasury, and beheld how the people cast money into the treasury. And many that were rich cast in much. And there came a certain poor widow, and she threw in 2 mites, which make a farthing. And he called unto him his disciples, and saith unto them, Verily I say unto you, that this poor widow hath cast more in than all they which have cast into the treasury. For all they did cast in of their abundance, but she of her want did cast in all that she had, even all her living.
3: Blessed are the merciful, for they shall obtain mercy.
6: Here we are.
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8: Can I ring the bell?
9: May I ring the bell?
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10: Hello, I'm glad to see you. I was listening for you. Come on in.
11: How about some stories?
10: Stories? Yes, I've got some specially for you.
12: Thanks for the ice cream, Mrs. G. Hillary and I didn't expect to have ice cream. We only came running over to your house to bring you this news about the Dead Sea Scrolls, Harry said. You know, Mrs. G., I still hope that this Isaiah scroll in Dad's 30-year-old magazine clipping is the one that John the Baptist used to preach his sermons from 2,000 years ago. The article does say that this Isaiah scroll found in the Dead Sea cave is 2,000 years old and more. I like to think it was John the Baptist's one. Anyway, this DSS Isaiah that you saw in the museum in Jerusalem must be very important for the government of Israel to build him his own museum. Yes, he is, Harry, very important, I said. Before the scroll was found, nobody ever dreamed that such an old document existed. This scroll is 1,000 years older than any other old copy of Isaiah. The thrilling thing is that even though the scriptures have been copied and recopied, they're still the same. Critics down through the years have said, all that copying and recopying by hand? Oh, there are bound to be mistakes in the Bible. How do we know that what we have in the Bible is what God really told Isaiah or Daniel or whoever? Scribes have copied and recopied the scriptures, and you know how humans make mistakes. By the time the scriptures were put together as we have them in our Bibles, all kinds of changes have been made in the message. So the critics said. Now, the scroll that was used for our Bibles was a copy made in about 800 AD. But then, by accident, here comes Mr. DSS Isaiah out of his cave by the Dead Sea, and he was copied about 100 BC. That is 1,000 years earlier than the one we have in our Bibles. And believe it or not, you'd better believe it, Mr. DSS Isaiah's script is the same as the one 1,000 years later, which is what we have in our Bibles. Nothing has been tampered with, nothing that matters. So the scroll confirms our faith that what we have in our Bibles is indeed the word of God as God first gave it to Isaiah. Of course, Isaiah was given the message by God 600 years earlier than that. Mrs. G., will you tell us how the scholars were able to date the manuscript? Yes, we'll come to that later on, Harry. There's a science of dating ancient writings. It's called paleography, and experts in paleography were able to date the writing in the Isaiah scroll. I feel I want to put a verse of the Bible in here, Hillary said. It's this, Forever, O Lord, thy word is settled in heaven. Oh, thanks, Hillary. They must have used good ink, Mrs. G., Hillary went on, for it's still to be readable after 2,000 years. The ink on some old letters that mine has kept is very faded, even after 50 years. Oh, I didn't know you had a cat, Mrs. G., Hillary said as my cat came into the room. What's his name? Josephus Flavius, I said. Oh, what an awful name for a cat, Hillary said, picking him up. He's such a nice little fellow, all black except white tips on his paws and a little bit of white under his chin. Oh, I love his white whiskers on his black face. Listen to him purring. Oh, but what a name you've given him. Josephus, what? Josephus Flavius, Harry said. You don't know much, Hillary. Josephus Flavius was a famous historian at the beginning of A.D. Mrs. G probably has a reason for calling her cat Josephus Flavius. So that she won't forget the historian's name? No, Hilary, so that you and the other children won't forget the historian's name. Right, Mrs. G? You can call him Josie for short when he purrs, I guess, Harry said. My dad says that finding the scrolls is the greatest archaeological discovery of this century, Harry went on. But I think if Noah's Ark was discovered on Mount Ararat, that would be the greatest, most exciting discovery. Didn't you say once, Mrs. G, that God had the Ark in his deep freeze and he'd let us see it at the right time? God has kept Mr. D.S.S. Isaiah in a dry cave, and now he's let him out for us to see. It must be the right time. Fancy finding leather scrolls 2,000 years old. 2,000 years old, Hilary said. I'd like to see a scroll 2,000 years old. Scrolls were instead of books, weren't they, Mrs. G? Pages made of leather, written on, sewed together end to end and rolled up. If I wanted to read Isaiah chapter 44, verses 22 and 23, I'd have to hold the scroll in both hands and roll it back and forth from one hand to the other until I found the place, and then I'd read, God has blotted out your transgressions as a thick cloud. Except that you couldn't have read it, Hilary, Harry said. Why not, I'd like to know. Because it was written in Hebrew, see? Oh, yes, so it was. Yes, I said, and when the Isaiah scroll first came out of his Dead Sea cave by accident in the 1940s, people who saw him just couldn't read him. No one had a clue that he was Mr. D.S.S. Isaiah. They knew that he was a D.S.S., obviously, but that was all. They couldn't read Hebrew. For one thing, a Bedouin Arab shepherd boy found him. He was the very first person to see him, and he was going to cut him up for sandal straps. He did take a couple of slices off his leather cover. Oh, you'll tell us about that, won't you, Mrs. G? Yes, I will. For another thing, the peddlers and the merchants and the Syrian scholars and the other people who saw the scroll didn't know who he was. There was a great argument over his age after he was discovered to be Hebrew. The Hebrew language had fallen into disuse over centuries, ever since Bible times. And only since Israel became a nation again in 1948 has the Hebrew language flourished again. All Israeli boys and girls learn Hebrew now. Mr. D.S.S. was so famous, is so famous, that he was taken on a tour to see the world. At least, it was so that the world could see him. Oh, my dad said that he lined up a long time once to see some scrolls at the Toronto Museum when they came to Canada. Yes, universities and museums of the world gave receptions so that people could meet Mr. D.S.S. Isaiah, I said. He doesn't travel any more now, though. His country, Israel, is so proud of him that they've given him a beautiful museum all to himself with the other scrolls, but D.S.S. Isaiah is the one. It's called the Shrine of the Book, and it's in Jerusalem. Thousands of people go to see him there. You've been, Mrs. G? Yes. The government of Israel kindly invited me to go to Israel as their guest so that I could research for the stories that I tell you. I went, and I had a lovely time. Oh, you're lucky, Mrs. G. I wish we could go to Israel and see Jerusalem and Bethlehem and the Dead Sea and the Lake of Galilee and Nazareth and the scrolls and would you really like to go to Israel? Would we not? Well, I'm invited to go again and to take some boys and girls with me, no more than five. What if you were to be two of them? Us? Harry and Hilary danced a jig. What, us? Us? Oh, Mrs. G. Yes, go and ask your mum and dad if you can go to see Mr. D.S.S. Isaiah in Israel. Here, take your dad's precious 30-year-old magazine clipping and the newspaper. And they came dancing back with the answer. Oh, yes, please. When do we go? Next week.
13: I see we still have time for just one more short story, Mrs. G. How about it?
12: A
10: deaconess in a mission in the East End of London, England, had ordered 200 bowls of white hyacinths. The florist delivered the flowers at the mission, and all 200 of them went home with the ladies who attended the mission. Know anything about 199 of those bowls of white flowers, but I do know what happened to one bowl. Martha took it to her shabby and rather grubby tenement home. As she climbed the stairs, flight after flight, she could smell the perfume of those flowers coming through the wrapping. It was lovely. Even so, Martha felt depressed. I guess Tom will come home from work full of grumbles and groans again. The kids always get on his nerves, even though they all go to school now and aren't under his feet all the time anymore. She opened her door, unwrapped the flowers and plonked the pot in the middle of the kitchen table. She took off her coat and put the kettle on the stove for a cup of tea before the kids and Tom should come in. It was still early in the afternoon. The warm kitchen brought the perfume out of the flowers. Oh, how snowy white they are, Martha said to herself as she sipped her tea. Then her eye fell on the kitchen table. It looked messy. The flowers were so white. Oh, I'll give it a good scrubbing, Martha said. She finished her cup of tea, moved the flowers to the windowsill, and got her scrub brush and soap and bowl of hot water. There was some in the kettle. So Martha scrubbed the table. Oh, that's better, she said. She was about to move the white flowers back to the middle of the clean kitchen table when she noticed how dirty her white net curtains looked beside the white flowers. Oh, I'll wash them, she said. They're thin net. They won't take too long to dry. So she put the flowers on the middle of the clean kitchen table and she took down those net curtains. The sill and the window looked very dirty. Oh, I'll wash the sill and clean the window while the curtains are drying, she said. So she washed the net curtains and while they were drying she cleaned the window and washed the sill. No, they weren't quite dry yet. The curtains weren't quite dry. So she sat on a chair by the table and she smelt the flowers. Each wax-like bell was so perfect. Martha buried her face in their loveliness. The perfume was filling the kitchen. Then she noticed the floor. The tiles were very dirty and the mat at the hearth needed brushing. Oh, it won't take long to wash the floor, Martha said, talking aloud to herself, and I'll brush the mat. The curtains will be dry by then. So they were. Martha ironed them quickly and put them back at the windows. Were they really the same curtains? Could they possibly be? They were nearly as white as the flowers now. Oh, it's time to get the meal ready. Oh, the kids will soon be in. She went to look in the drawer for the prettiest tablecloth she could find. Martha took real pains to lay a pretty table. The children came. It was worth it all to see their faces. Oh, Betty loved the flowers, so did Jack and Bill. Oh, Mum, they said. Then Tom came in. Well, Martha, this is beautiful. That evening when the children went to bed, Tom said, Oh, them white flowers, they take me back. You know, Martha, I used to go to Sunday school, and when we was there, we used to sing something about whiter than the snow. I haven't been to

0: church for years. Martha, hey, what say we get some nice clothes for the kids on Saturday afternoon when I come back from work, and you brush up my suit? You've got a decent coat in the cupboard, haven't you? And Martha, let's go to church on Sunday morning. Oh, them flowers, it's them flowers what's done it. Sunday came and they all went to church. Now, I'm sure that the clothes didn't matter, but Tom and Martha and their family wanted to look nice, and they became regular attenders at Pastor Smith's church. And you know, it wasn't long before they all became followers of the Lord Jesus Christ. As Tom always said, it was them flowers what done it.
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3: Axel Heiberg Island in northern Canada is the closest point of land to the North Pole. The landscape is completely barren today, but long ago a dense forest of large metasequoia trees grew there. At that time, the climate must have been like Florida today. The stumps of these fossil trees have not mineralized and are still wood, that is, cellulose, but they are claimed to be 45 million years old. Researchers at Johns Hopkins University studied the hydrogen and oxygen isotopes of the cellulose. These lightweight isotopes are normally quickly lost by evaporation from dead wood, but to their surprise, the researchers discovered an unusually high content. This means that their rate of evaporation was extremely low. In other words, not only did the trees grow in a humid climate, but this climate continued a long time after the trees were destroyed. Further, cellulose is quickly broken down by bacterial action if exposed to air, so that the trees must have been buried rapidly, deeply, and a lot more recently than 45 million years ago. Creation Moments happened to be present when a sample of this wood was used to calibrate the equipment at a well-known carbon-14 dating laboratory. Believing the wood to be 45 million years old, it should contain no carbon-14. But in fact it did, and it dated at only 41,000 years.
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5: Alba writes, Gary, I'm wondering about leaving and cleaving. My family says that they come before my husband.
6: I think the scriptures are very clear that when we get married, we leave our parents, we cleave to our spouse. That doesn't mean we desert our parents. We must honor our parents after we get married. But our main allegiance is to our husband or to our wife after we get married. Failure to reckon with this and to clarify this before you get married will most likely cause problems after you get married. If you and your parents don't agree on this, it would be good for you to sit down with a counselor or a pastor and let the pastor help you clarify this biblical teaching of leaving and cleaving, because it will raise its head again after you get married. Far better to deal with it and clarify it before you get married.
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1: 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Studd, No Retreat, by Janet and Jeff Bench. 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By now, 40 missionaries were working in the Congo with WEC, and letters arrived from Priscilla saying that WEC had finally expanded its work into the Amazon, sending 3 missionaries there as an advance team. And thanks to Priscilla and Alfred's visit to the United States the year before, an American arm of WEC had been established. Now, WEC USA was promising to send missionaries to the Congo within a year. As for the missionaries already serving with CT, many of them were courageous and self-sacrificing. However, inevitably, some began to question the austere life CT asked them to lead. They asked what was wrong with having a day off, or a wooden table and chairs and glass windows in their huts, and even food supplies from home so they could enjoy a Western meal once in a while. CT hardly knew how to respond to these soft missionaries. As in the past, he found his outlet in pouring out his feelings in his journal. "While here in the saddle, I intend to ride and get others to ride, and not be carried to heaven on a flowery bed of ease. Let us do one thing or the other. Either eat and drink, for tomorrow we die, or let us gamble with life and death and all for our Lord Jesus. None but gamblers wanted out here. Let the grumblers go home." Several months later, news came that Noel Grubb, Pauline and Norman's son, had died suddenly on his first birthday. C.T. grieved for his daughter and son-in-law, remembering the 2 sons he had buried. But he continued to bury himself in the work around him. He spent his weekdays teaching and translating in the Kingwana language and his weekends evangelizing in the outlying areas. C.T. liked to start his weekend trips at 7 o'clock on Friday night. That meant he could work all day Friday and then, when it got dark, set off for his destination. In his younger days, he had walked or bicycled everywhere he went. But now he allowed 8 strong men to carry him in a canvas pole chair. Those carrying him were committed Christians. Otherwise, they could never have been induced to venture out at night into leopard-infested jungles. C.T. hated being treated as someone important, but he had to concede that he was too weak to get far on his own. C.T. took very little with him on his trips, just a few blankets, a lamp, some medicines to give out along the way, and his Bible. He would climb into the pole chair, which would then be gently lifted onto the willing shoulders of his carriers. The leader would carry a spear and a lantern and head off into the night. C.T. would normally order a halt around midnight and settle down to rest until daylight. Then the party would carry him on the last few miles to their destination. Meanwhile, the natives along the way beat news of Bwana Makubwa's arrival, and hundreds of people would start out to meet C.T. When he arrived at a mission station, C.T. would have a cup of tea and talk to the missionaries about what was going on in the local area. Then he would lie down for a while to gather strength for a big midday service. C.T. was always awed by the number of people who straggled in to hear him speak. It was not unusual for over 2,000 people, prompted by the drums, to gather for a service where they would sing hymns, pray, and listen to a sermon. At night, a large fallen tree limb would often be set alight to warm anyone who wanted to stay overnight. Most people did stay, and sometimes they'd stay the night after that. It was not unusual for C.T. to have to announce on a Wednesday morning that he had to get back to his other work and say goodbye to the gathered crowd. It was a grueling schedule, but one that C.T. drove himself to keep. C.T. felt that not a minute was to be wasted. In the rainy season of 1921, 2 sets of people came to Ibambi. The first comprised an Englishman and his three porters. The man strolled into C.T.'s hut one afternoon and greeted C.T. as one would greet an old friend.
2: "My name is John Buck. I've come a long way to meet you, sir," he said.
3: "Well, drink tea with me and tell me who you are," C.T. replied.
2: "I suppose I should start at the beginning," the visitor said as he sank into one of C.T.'s spare folding chairs. "I'm a dentist, and a year and a half ago, God told me to go to the Congo and fix your teeth. I applied to the WEC to be a dentist missionary, but they rejected me because I was too old."
1: C.T. studied John Buck's face, and, concluding that John must be only half his own age, he laughed.
2: "Anyway, I still had my heavenly orders to fix your teeth, so I gave up my business in London and sailed for Africa. I would have been here sooner, but I took 6 months' work in Nairobi to earn the money for the rest of the journey. So, ha-ha, here I am."
1: For once in his life, C.T. was speechless. God had actually sent a dentist halfway around the world to fix his teeth. Over the next week, John extracted C.T.'s remaining teeth and molded a set of false teeth for him. C.T. was delighted. He could sing much better with his new teeth, and he often used them to play jokes on the local people, none of whom imagined that such a thing as false teeth existed. One time, he put a pair of pliers in his mouth and pretended to extract all his top teeth at once. Another time, he took his teeth out in the middle of a prayer, leaving those praying with him to wonder how the teeth had all magically disappeared. The second set of people to come to the Congo, the 7 new American missionary recruits from WEC USA, caused a lot of problems. Alfred was delighted to see them, some of whom he had personally recruited and recommended. But C.T. was not so impressed. All of the missionaries until now had been from Great Britain, and they all belonged to denominations such as the Methodists and Presbyterians. In contrast, the American arrivals were mainly Baptists, and it was not long before the British and American missionaries were arguing bitterly over different interpretations of certain Bible verses. Instead of helping to soothe the quarreling, C.T. joined in on the side of the British missionaries. Within weeks, the American WEC missionaries announced that they would not be part of the mission and marched out of camp, never to return. At first, everyone was stunned, and then accusations started to fly. Alfred was particularly horrified that the Americans had met with such hostility from the British missionaries. He questioned C.T.'s judgment in involving himself in the debate rather than quelling it. Worse was to follow. The American WEC missionaries wrote back to their home base, and soon WEC USA was threatening to withdraw its support and become an independent organization. Other issues began to create tension between C.T. and Alfred. One was that despite the fact that Priscilla was now traveling the world representing WEC, C.T. forbade her to come and visit him in the Congo. Officially, he cited the fact that Priscilla was too important a person in the mission to run the risk of catching tropical diseases. But something deeper pulled at his heart. C.T. would not go home unless God told him to. And he was afraid that if Priscilla came to visit him, he would not be able to help himself from wanting her to stay at his side. This would mean that either he had to return to England, or she would have to stop her effective recruiting campaign and join him permanently. As an old soldier who had put his mission first for nearly 50 years, he could not allow either of those options to occur. So C.T. concluded that it would be better if they did not see each other again. As the 1920s progressed, the letters C.T. received from the board of WEC began more and more to question his decisions. C.T. decided that he needed to send Pauline and Norman home to explain the situation in person. Before they left, Pauline came to say goodbye to her father. C.T. had a strange feeling he would never see his daughter again, and he looked around his room for something of value to give her. His eyes scanned an old Nestle milk can with some pencils in it, a couple of well-worn Bibles, his comb, and a patched set of clothes. Seeing nothing else, he shook his head and said,
3: "Pauline, I would really like to give you something, but I find that I gave everything I had to Jesus years ago."
1: A great feeling of relief surged over C.T. It was July 1926, and C.T. had lived long enough to finish translating the New Testament and Psalms into the Kingwana language. He checked the translation one last time, and then packaged it up and sent it off by mail to the coast to be published. So many things, including the mail, were easier now. In times past, a runner had to make a 12-hour journey from Nala to rendezvous with the nearest mail service. Now, roads had branched out into the Congo, and one came all the way to Ibambi. A mail car now came there once a week, bringing packages and letters. One mail car brought was from Alfred Buxton. In the letter, Alfred explained that he and Edith were in the United States. They had been invited there to discuss the future of WEC USA, and in particular why the first set of WEC missionaries had been so poorly welcomed. C.T. was outraged by this news. He felt that the fault lay entirely at the feet of the American missionaries, and that the work had been hurt by their disagreement and departure. He fumed at the idea that Alfred and Edith were trying to smooth things over. Before he had time to let his feelings subside and get a clear picture of the situation, C.T. shot back a letter to Alfred. In it, he told Alfred that he was being disloyal and that he could consider himself dismissed from the mission. Edith, his own daughter, need not come back either. Regrettably, C.T. could not see beyond his personal feelings in this matter. The missionaries serving in the Congo were shocked when they heard what C.T. had done. Alfred had helped establish the Heart of Africa mission in the Congo and had been a loyal part of it for 13 years. In February 1928, the mail car brought a different cargo to Ibambi. When it stopped in the village, Priscilla Studd stepped out of it. This time, she had not asked C.T. for permission to visit. Instead, she had simply informed him when to expect her. C.T., 30 missionaries, and 2,000 native Christians were there to meet her. Many of them laughed with delight at seeing Mama Buana for the first time. They had been told many times that C.T. had a wife in England who spent her energies finding more missionaries to send out among them, but many of them seriously doubted that she existed. Now Priscilla and C.T. stood side by side. Priscilla had given her life serving in England so that the mission would have missionaries and money to carry on its work among the people who now crowded around her. C.T. was amazed at how well she looked at 64 years of age, and she was too polite to mention his ancient appearance. Many difficult things had happened since C.T. and Priscilla had last seen each other, including C.T.'s dismissal of Alfred and Edith. Priscilla told C.T. that Edith was now living in a house in London, while Alfred and some of his American recruits had joined the Sudan Interior Mission and were working in Ethiopia. She also said that as a result of Alfred's dismissal and the persistent rumors that C.T. would not come home for a furlough, even though the mission board demanded he did, many missionaries and supporters had left WEC. Other rumors about C.T.'s being a morphine addict who had lost touch with reality fueled the controversy at home. But these were not matters Priscilla and C.T. discussed at length. It was too painful for them both. And C.T. had no intention of backing down or going home. With Mama Buana in the Congo, a series of daily meetings was hastily arranged at which Priscilla preached through an interpreter. However, Priscilla stayed in the Congo for only 2 weeks. Work back in London called her. This time, when the couple parted, C.T. knew for sure that this would be the last time they would see each other on earth. Quietly in his hut, C.T. said his last farewells to his wife. They prayed together and asked God to bless the work and their children and grandchildren. Then, slowly, arm in arm, they walked down the path to the waiting mail car. The gathered crowd were strangely silent at the sight. C.T. watched as Priscilla stepped into the car. The door was shut behind her, and she looked straight ahead as she was driven off. C.T. felt that by her doing this, she was saying that they both had tasks to do and would keep their eyes on those tasks with every ounce of strength they had left. 11 months later, C.T. received a letter from Pauline. After a single day's illness, Priscilla Studd had died on January 29, 1929. C.T.'s last tie to England had been severed, and he knew for a fact that he would never again leave the Congo. A year later, C.T. received word that he had been made a Chevalier of the Royal Order of the Lion by the King of Belgium. He was too weak to go to Kinshasa to collect the award in person, and so it was delivered to him by mail. His native friends were greatly impressed by the medal, but it meant little to C.T. He told everyone that he valued the approval of God far more than the approval of any man, including a king. In the spring of 1931, C.T. was so ill that he seldom left his bed. However, he still had plenty of company as streams of Christians came to ask him for his blessing and advice. One of them was a little man named Zamu. As he sat beside C.T.'s cot, Zamu explained his reason for visiting.
3: "I have come to say goodbye. I am on my way to the tribes beyond. They are our hereditary enemies, and I wish to bring them the gospel. I have already spoken to Mama Rupel, one of the other missionaries, about it."
4: "What did she tell you?" C.T. asked.
3: "She asked me about my foot,"
1: Zamu said, looking down at a large ulcer on his left heel.
3: "But I told her, God is White Lady. Then she told me that the food where I was going was very different, and that with no palm oil and no salt, I might starve. What could I say to her but, God is White Lady? Then she asked me about my wife, and I told her that where I go, my wife will follow. We will walk and talk for God together."
1: C.T. nodded. He knew Zamu well, and he believed his words.
3: "Yes, you are right. God is," C.T. replied, pulling up his shirt sleeve. "See this arm of mine, Zamu? Once it was very strong, but now it is weak, and the flesh is shrunken. I cannot go with you. My time is nearly finished among you. I can only go on from day to day as God gives me strength, so don't depend on me. Depend on God. He is with you. He won't die. He will keep you."
1: C.T. then pulled himself up to a sitting position.
3: "Don't go with shame. Don't be afraid. Preach the gospel with boldness. Don't drag the flag of God in the dirt. Hold it high, and don't bring shame upon it. Set your face like a soldier to overcome whatever gets in your way."
1: Zamu nodded.
3: "How many of you are going?"
1: C.T. asked.
3: "Just me and my wife,"
1: Zamu replied.
3: "Ah,"
1: C.T. responded, thinking of a time long ago.
3: "That is how I started out. Just my wife and I. If you are true, God will make a great company of you one day."
1: After Zamu left, C.T. lay for a long time thinking back over his life and the decisions he had made. He pulled a piece of paper and his pen and ink off a nearby shelf and wrote in his journal,
3: "As I believe I am now nearing my departure from this world, I have but a few things to rejoice in. They are these. 1. That God called me to China, and I went in spite of utmost opposition from all my loved ones. 2. that I joyfully acted as Christ told that rich young man to act. 3. That I deliberately, at the call of God, when alone in the Bibby liner, the SS Warwickshire in 1910, gave up my life for this work, which was to be henceforth not for the Sudan only, but for the whole unevangelized world. My only joys, therefore, are that when God has given me a work to do, I have not refused it.
1: By June 1931, C.T. was in great pain. He consulted his medical encyclopedia and decided that he was suffering from a new complaint, gallstones. For the next month, the pain increased daily until he was completely incapacitated. On Thursday, July 16, 1931, C.T. lapsed in and out of consciousness. He fought for every breath he took and often uttered just a single word,
3: "Hallelujah!"
1: Soon after dark that day, he died at age 70. 20 years before, when doctors advised C.T. not to go to Africa because he would be dead within weeks, many people asked him what would happen if he did die. C.T. always gave them the same answer.
5: "Shout hallelujah,"
1: he would say. "The world will have lost its biggest fool, and with one fool less to handicap him, God will do greater wonders still. There shall be no funeral, no wreaths, crepe, not tears, not even the death march. Congratulations all around will take place. Our God will still be alive, and nothing else matters. To die is gain." The church at Abambi decided to follow some, but not all, of C.T.'s instructions. Bwana Mukubwa is dead. The news was carried via beating drums for hundreds of miles in every direction. Soon thousands of people rolled up their sleeping mats, grabbed some green bananas, and started the trek to Abambi to see C.T.'s body as it lay in an open coffin. At the sight of his body in the coffin, many people wept, and some touched him one last time or prayed at his feet. A storm hit around noon the next day, but despite the rain and driving wind, over 2,000 people watched as C.T.'s coffin was lowered into the muddy African earth. Since no one wanted to leave when the service was over, they held a giant prayer meeting that lasted through the night and into the following day. When word of C.T.'s death reached London, Alfred Buxton, who, despite his dismissal from the mission, still held his father-in-law in the highest regard, pulled out an old copy of The Chocolate Soldier and read aloud to Edith. "Every true soldier is a hero. A soldier without heroism is a chocolate soldier. Who has not been stirred to scorn and mirth at the very thought of a chocolate soldier? In peace, true soldiers are captive lions, fretting in their cages. War gives them their liberty and sends them, like boys, bounding out of school to obtain their heart's desire or perish in the attempt. Battle is the soldier's vital breath. Peace turns him into a stooping asthmatic. War makes him a whole man again and gives him the heart, strength, and vigor of a hero. Every true Christian is a soldier of Christ, a hero par excellence. Braver than the bravest, scorning the soft seductions of peace and her oft-repeated warnings against the hardship, disease, danger, and death, whom he counts among his bosom friends." Alfred quietly took Edith's hand. "One thing we know for certain," he said

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0: realizing that there were two factions among his accusers, Paul wisely used them to divert attention from himself by getting them to disagree and quarrel with each other. With this in mind, Paul said,
1: "Men and brethren, men of Israel, I am a Pharisee, the son of a Pharisee. I believe in and hope for the resurrection of the dead. For this I am before the council today."
2: "There is no resurrection from the dead. Such a thing is impossible. Neither are there angels nor spirits."
3: "There are angels and spirits, and there is a resurrection from the dead."
2: "You don't know what you're talking about."
3: "And you know less than an idiot."
4: "People of Israel, quiet, please.
2: It's a member of the Sanhedrin. We'd better be quiet."
5: "Yes, Father."
4: "After careful consideration, we have decided that there is nothing wrong with this man. Perhaps a spirit or an angel really did speak to him."
6: "You are a Pharisee. That's why you say that. But it is not true. We have not considered this man at all except to find him guilty of gross blasphemy and worthy of death. Grab the prisoner, some of you Sadducees, and we will kill him."
4: "No, don't let them do it! Save him!"
7: "Centurion, take a platoon and rescue Paul before they tear him to pieces. Take him to the usual cell in the fort, but no chains. He is a Roman citizen."
8: "Yes, sir."
0: Soon Paul was in prison, safe from the angry mob. Later, while reflecting on the trying experiences of the day, Paul began to fear that his course might not have been pleasing to God.
9: "Perhaps I made a mistake in coming to Jerusalem, but I did so desire to be in harmony with the Christian leaders here. What will the unbelieving pagan Gentile world think of all the fighting and killing among God's professed people? They turned the Sanhedrin into a scene of strife and wild confusion. Oh, the name of God has surely suffered shame and reproach. They claim to worship Jehovah. They assume sacred office, yet..."
0: In distress and discouragement, Paul wept and prayed.
9: "And now, O Lord, I am in prison. Thine enemies in their malice will resort to any means to put me to death. Is my work in the churches ended, O Lord? Thy cause is very near to my heart, and I pray that ravening wolves will not enter the churches and cause discouragement and unfaithfulness."
10: "Paul."
9: "My Lord Jesus, humbly I bow before thee."
10: "Be not discouraged, my servant, for I have

0: I have been unmindful of you. I guarded you from the murderous throng in the temple courts. I was by your side during the hearing in the Sanhedrin. I was with you in the fort prison cell. I reveal myself now, my servant, to cheer you. For as you have testified of me in Jerusalem, so must you bear witness also at Rome.
1: And when it was day, certain of the Israelites, 40 in number, came together secretly to plot against Paul.
2: There are 40 of us. None of us are leaders or elders or anything special, just ordinary, everyday Israelites. There is nothing about us to attract attention or cause suspicion. Therefore, we should be able to formulate a plot to kill Paul and carry it out successfully.
3: Yeah, the Sanhedrin don't seem to be able to do away with Paul, and someone has to. We'll do our duty. We'll kill him.
2: It should be easy with 40 of us. All we have to do is waylay him and kill him. It's that simple.
3: You've forgotten that he's in prison under Roman protection.
2: I have not forgotten it.
3: Well, how do you propose to get him out of prison so we can see him?
2: We'll need the cooperation of the Sanhedrin. We will ask the chief priest, Ananias, to send a message to the fort commander that he wishes to question Paul on a simple matter. And would he please send a soldier with Paul to the council chambers?
3: But it's not very far from the fort to the council room. A matter of a few hundred feet.
2: There are 40 of us. Some will cause a commotion while others snatch Paul and kill him. It will happen so suddenly and surprisingly, the soldier won't be able to do anything.
3: Well, it might work.
2: It will work. Are all 40 of us in favor of this plan?
4: Well, I think so.
2: Remember, all of you, we took a solemn oath and swore that we would neither eat nor drink until we have killed Paul. We dare not break this oath, lest we be cursed. We will all go right now to see the high priest.
5: To what do I owe this honor? 40 good Israelites visiting me at the same time?
2: We are here to do His Highness a great service.
5: Yes?
2: We 40 are going to rid the world of that troublemaker, Paul.
5: Oh?
2: We have bound ourselves with a great oath that we will eat nothing until we have slain Paul.
5: I will not deny that it will be a great service to the whole world, but what do I have to do with it?
2: We desire that His Highness, together with the council, ask the chief captain to bring Paul down to you tomorrow as though you want to ask a few questions of him. But we will be lying in wait. He shall never arrive here, for we will kill him.
5: Oh. I think perhaps I can get the Romans to do that. Yes.

0: Oh, why, greetings there, young man.
1: What's your name?
0: I'm in charge of 100 soldiers. They call me Centurion.
1: Oh, you're not the captain in charge of all the soldiers and prison and everything?
0: Well, hardly. Just 100 soldiers.
1: I'd like to see the chief man, whoever he is.
0: You haven't told me your name yet.
1: Paul is my uncle. He's in your prison, and I want to see him.
0: Oh, if that's what you want to see the captain about, you don't need to. I can let you see your uncle.
1: Oh, will you? Please.
0: There's no law against it. Then you're a nice boy, so come on. I'll show you to your uncle's cell, room.
1: Hello, Uncle Paul.
2: Greetings, my son. How's your mother?
1: Worried, Uncle Paul, about you.
2: Oh, tell her not to be. I'm all right. Besides...
1: Uncle Paul, please stop talking so I can tell you a secret.
2: Excuse me, my son. Go ahead.
1: Someone is going to kill you.
2: Someone is always trying that.
1: I'm serious, Uncle Paul. I heard them. There's 40 of them. They made a vow not to eat until they do kill you.
2: Do you know how they're going to try to kill me?
1: Yes, I heard everything. Tomorrow... the high priest is going to send a message to this prison that he and the Sanhedrin wants to talk to you, and will they please send you over to them. On the way over, the 40 men are going to grab you and kill you.
2: You're sure of this, my son?
1: Yes, Uncle Paul.
2: I'd better call the centurion. Centurion! Centurion! You're absolutely sure?
1: I wouldn't make up things like that, Uncle Paul.
0: Ah, the boy is ready to go already?
2: No. Centurion, will you please show this boy to the chief captain's room? He has something important to tell the captain.
0: Captain, a prisoner, called me to him and asked me to bring this young man to you. He has something important to say to you.
1: Yes, sir, I do.
3: Well, you come right over here, and you and I'll have a little secret talk. Now, what is it you wish to tell me?
1: Sir, the chief priest and the Sanhedrin have agreed to send a message to you tomorrow asking if they can see Uncle Paul to ask him a few more questions.
3: Mm-hmm. So far, it sounds reasonable.
1: But don't do it, sir. Don't let them have Uncle Paul.
3: Then why not, my boy?
1: Because, sir, there will be 40 men waiting to grab Uncle Paul and kill him.
3: 40 men. Just to kill one man.
1: They have made an oath not to eat or drink until they have killed my uncle. But they couldn't kill him if there were a million of them.
3: Well, they couldn't?
1: No, sir. Jesus and his angels are protecting Uncle Paul. And as long as Jesus protects him, no one can kill him. No one at all.
3: Well, then why are you worried, my boy? And why did you come to me?
1: To protect you and Jerusalem.
3: Oh?
1: 40 men can cause a lot of trouble, and there's enough trouble between Rome and Israel already without having more.
3: Said like a man of knowledge, and you're absolutely right, too. Now, will you do me a favor?
1: Yes, sir.
3: I'm going to let you go now, but I want you to act as if nothing at all has happened or is going to happen. Don't tell anyone about this plot to kill your Uncle Paul. Will you do that for me?
1: Yes, sir. Because if I told, then the 40 men will change their plans.
3: Right. You're a smart boy. Thanks, my son. Come and see me any time.
1: Thank you, sir. And farewell, sir.
3: Centurion?
4: Yes, sir.
3: There's trouble brewing. It's those exasperating Israelites and their unreasonable, mad desire to kill Paul. His continued presence here in Jerusalem will breed more excitement, irritation, which might well lead to consequences dangerous to the city and even to ourselves. So I'm going to transfer him to the jurisdiction of Felix, the procurator. I'll sneak him out in the middle of the night. I want 2 centurions to take Paul to Caesarea. You and another centurion. Get him and together make ready for the trip. Take 200 soldiers, 70 horsemen, and 200 spearmen. Leave at the 3rd hour of the night. I'll have a letter for you to take to Felix. Dismissed.
4: Yes, sir.
0: Are your men ready?
5: Mine are. Are yours?
0: Ready.
5: The prisoner? He'll be riding a horse in the center of the horsemen.
0: Well, it's the 3rd hour, so order your men out. Have them be as silent as possible, at least until we get well outside the city walls.
6: Thank you.
4: coming into Antipatris, about halfway to Caesarea. Has the prisoner made any attempt to escape?
5: No, fact is, he's been helpful. He's a model prisoner.
4: Personally, I doubt if he's a criminal of any kind.
5: Well, that is now up to Felix to decide.
4: If it were me, I'd decide the prisoner innocent, and the Israelite leaders guilty of trying to incite a rebellion. Here's where we part company. The captain said you were to return to Jerusalem with soldiers and the spearmen. I'm to continue on to Caesarea with the horsemen and the prisoner. You want me to help break camp?
5: No, you go ahead. We'll break camp and clean up.
4: Right.
5: Hope you get to Caesarea without incident. See you back in Jerusalem.
6: Detachment! Mount! Let's be on our way!

0: Centurion in the Emperor's army, reporting to Felix, the procurator of Caesarea.
1: Yes, Centurion.
0: I have a prisoner, sir. I was ordered to deliver him to you.
1: Sergeant, take the prisoner and lock him in our prison.
2: Yes, sir.
1: Now, Centurion, with what is the prisoner charged?
0: I was not told, sir. Here, however, is a letter from Claudius Lysias, the chief captain at Jerusalem.
1: Oh.
0: It will probably give you the details.
1: Thank you, Centurion. Dismissed. Drusilla, dear, will you read this letter from Lysias?
3: Are you talking to me, Felix, dear, or to your first wife?
1: Huh?
3: Oh, she was Drusilla, too, remember?
1: Uh-huh.
3: Only she was the granddaughter of Antony and Cleopatra, wealthy, socially accepted, and highly educated.
1: But I love you.
3: You don't love anyone but yourself. You are cruel, lustful, a liar, a murderer.
1: What?
3: Entirely unfit for the high office you hold here in Palestine.
1: No.
3: But I can't help but love you anyway.
1: Read the letter.
3: Yes, dear. Claudius Lysias to His Excellency, the Governor Felix. Greetings.
1: Greetings. He'd like to cut my throat.
3: The Israelites seized the man I am sending to you and were about to kill him. I learned that he is a Roman citizen, so I went with my soldiers and rescued him from the mob. I wanted to know what the Israelites were accusing him of, so I took him down to their judgment hall before the Sanhedrin. I found out that he had not done a thing for which he deserved to die or be put in prison. The accusation against him had to do with unimportant questions about their own religious laws. And when I was informed that the Israelites were making a plot to kill him, I decided to send him to you. I told his accusers to make their charges against him before you.
1: Yes, Centurion, have the guard bring the prisoner inside for a moment.
0: Yes, sir. Guard! Bring the prisoner in here.
1: Ah, I understand that you're a Roman citizen. From what province?
4: Cilicia, sir.
1: Well, that makes you a first-class citizen. I'll hear your case when your accusers from Jerusalem get here.
5: Your Highness?
6: Yes, lad?
5: I just came from Governor Felix with a message.
6: He sent a message? Didn't even bother to write a letter?
5: Oh, he told me exactly what to say, Your Highness.
6: Well?
5: I was to say, I, Felix, governor under the Emperor of Rome, do herewith notify you that upon your arrival here in Caesarea, with specific charges against a prisoner known as Paul, I shall sit in judgment upon him.
6: Fine, fine. Tell the governor I shall be there in a few days, as soon as I can collect the necessary papers.
5: Yes, Your Highness.
6: Members of the Sanhedrin, as chief priest, I took the liberty of assuring Governor Felix that charges against Paul would be made within a few days. Does this meet with your approval?
7: Yes, certainly.
6: And I've also taken the liberty of hiring the greatest orator and lawyer in the world today, Tertullus. I have acquainted Tertullus with all the facts of the case, and he is right now preparing his presentation. But I shall let Tertullus speak for himself. Tertullus?
8: Your Excellency, your wise and considerate leadership has brought us a long period of peace and many necessary reforms for the good of our country. We welcome this everywhere at all times and are deeply grateful to you. I do not want to take up too much of your valuable time. However, I beg you to be indulgent and kind and listen to our brief account of the crimes of this man. We accuse him of being a dangerous nuisance. He starts riots among the Israelites all over the world, and he is the leader of a party who believe in the Nazarene Jesus.
5: Oh, he certainly is long-winded.
8: He also tried to defile the temple, and we arrested him. We planned to judge him ourselves according to our laws. But the commander Lysias came in and with great violence took him from us. Then Lysias gave orders that we, his accusers, must come here before you. If you yourself will question the man, you will learn all the things we are accusing him of are true. Thank you.
7: Yes, they are true. They're all true.
6: That was an excellent presentation.
8: Thank you, Your Highness.
6: I was watching the governor's face. He was impressed. I do not see how we can lose this case, especially since Felix is in trouble with the emperor over the Israelites and is terribly anxious to get in our good graces again.
8: You are forgetting one thing, Your Highness. Paul, too, is an excellent orator. Well, not as good as I, of course, but good nevertheless. In view of the despotic character of Felix, anything can happen.
1: Ah, scribe? That was a good speech. He knows how to flatter. But I know the motive behind it. Also, I noticed he did not prove a thing he said. He failed to substantiate a single accusation. What does he think I am? A fool?
2: All they want, Your Excellency, is to get you to let them take the prisoner to Jerusalem and try him in their own court.
1: I know. And that would be the same as sentencing him to death. They hate Paul. He's an individualist. He refuses to conform to their way of worshipping the Israelite God. And still, I do not want to offend the Israelite rulers. I have to think of myself, my future. No one else does. Well, I'll hear the prisoner's defense, then make my decision.

0: Turning to Paul, Governor Felix beckoned him to answer for himself.
1: His Excellency the Governor, for as much as you have been judge over this nation for many years and understand the laws and customs of the Israelites, I do the more cheerfully defend myself. As you may know, it was no more than 12 days ago that I went to Jerusalem to worship. I did not argue with anyone in the temple. I was conversing with the priest when they took me. Neither did they find me stirring up the people, either in the temple or anywhere in the city. Nor can they give you any proof of the accusations they bring against me. I admit one thing to you. I worship the God of our ancestors in a way that they say is false. But this is a personal matter, surely not a legal one.
2: The laws of Moses state that...
3: Let him finish.
1: Like all good Israelites, I believe in the things written in the law of Moses and the books of the prophets. I have the same hope that these themselves hold, that all men, both good and bad, will be raised from the dead. And so I do my best always to have a clear conscience before God and man.
2: Your Excellency, the prisoner is stating his own...
3: If there is another interruption, I shall close the case. Is that understood?
2: Yes, Your Excellency.
3: Continue.
1: After being away from Jerusalem for several years, I went there with a large sum of money donated by churches elsewhere for the poor and needy of Jerusalem. It was while I was in the temple purifying myself that some Israelites from the province of Asia saw me. There was no crowd with me and no disorder. Those Israelites from Asia should come before you and make their accusations, if they have anything against me. Or let these men from Jerusalem tell what crime they found me guilty of when I stood before the Sanhedrin, except for the one thing I called out when I was being tried. I said, I am being judged by you today for believing that the dead will be raised to life. The chief captain...
3: You have said enough. I understand fully why you are here before me, more so than anyone thinks. I will decide your case when the chief captain, Lysias, arrives from Jerusalem. Centurion, you will keep Paul a prisoner, but let him have a certain amount of liberty, and do not forbid any of his friends or acquaintances to see him or minister to his needs. Scribe, dismiss the court.
4: Court is adjourned.
5: See, Your Highness, Paul is very intelligent and a good speaker. He sways and convinces multitudes.
6: I thought surely Felix would let us take Paul back to be tried by the Sanhedrin.
5: Felix is crafty. He may be cruel and unscrupulous and a despot, but he is not ignorant. He knows exactly why you want to try Paul in the Sanhedrin. And being aware that Paul is a Roman citizen, Felix does not dare let you have him and try him and kill him. Are you now ready to give up?
6: Give up? Not until Paul lies in his grave, and all Israelites who oppose our religious laws will either swear allegiance to our interpretation of Scripture or be killed as blasphemers.
5: Well, let's go back to Jerusalem and think up some other scheme.
3: You are most definitely... a good cook, my dear Drusilla.
7: You know very well, my flattering husband, that I do not cook, good or bad. But you're in a good humor, and I like that. Must be the trial of Paul went well.
3: Oh, I didn't render a decision. I'm waiting until I get more details from Lysias in Jerusalem.
7: What do you personally think?
3: I think those temple rulers and priests think I'm an idiot.
7: I could have told them that you're not. What did they do?
3: Well, they tried to get me to release the prisoner to them.
7: Why didn't you and be rid of the whole matter?
3: He's a Roman citizen by birth, and he'd be dead before they got 2 miles out of town. And then I'd be in trouble with the emperor.
7: What did the temple authorities accuse the prisoner of, anyway?
3: Oh, nothing, as far as I could find out. They seemed to agree on one thing. Paul publicly spoke of believing that the dead, both good and bad, shall be resurrected.
7: The members of the Sanhedrin don't agree on that doctrine. Well, some of them believe in a resurrection, and some don't believe there are angels or that the dead shall live again.
3: I know that.
7: Well, what's it all about, anyway? Surely the chief priest of the temple must realize that a Roman governor is not going to condemn an Israelite for something that the Sanhedrin can't even agree on.
3: I'll tell you what it's all about. They are jealous of Paul, angry at him, want him dead simply because he refuses to bow to their wishes.
7: He sounds interesting.
3: Huh?
7: I like independent men.
3: Well, I'm independent.
7: I love you.
3: You love men.
7: I'm going in a corner and pout.
3: Oh, well, you are only 20 years old, and already you've been married twice.
7: His Majesty King Azizus was an idiot. And I couldn't stay married to an idiot, could I?
3: I'm stuffed. As I said, you're a good cook.
7: Felix, dear,
3: hmm?
7: Someday I'd like to talk to Paul, you and I together, and find out what he really is like and what he believes. And there's something about him that makes people either love or hate him. I want to find out what it is.
3: Now, you just say when, so shall it be, my young and pretty wife.
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11: When you go to the restaurant, have you noticed the increase in serving sizes? I can't believe this. In fact, my wife and I are making a habit now of going to the restaurant and ordering one entree and splitting it in half. And still, I'm amazed at the size of the servings. We eat way too much in America. It's getting worse, not better. With at least 61% of our adult population overweight, that's above 25 body mass index. Some 26% are obese, that's above 30 pounds overweight. Some excessively obese, above 35 to 40 pounds overweight. It's getting worse, not better. And along with that, a sharp increase in the frequency of diseases. You can't be fat and be healthy. Now, you can be overweight and be lean if you're a professional athlete or someone building up muscle mass, but 90% of the people who are fat, they are fat, not lean. In a future segment, I want to talk about just how dangerous it is to be fat and what we can do to correct it.
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1: I've heard that employers spend an average of 15 seconds looking at a resume. Alan, what suggestions do you have that will make important information actually jump out?
2: Well, you are right. Most resumes are only given a quick glance, but there are some strategies that will allow you to make it to the next step in the hiring process. First, I would say to be clear that you meet or exceed the requirements for the position and to be concise and targeted with your skills and experiences. Also, be clear and uncluttered, using bullets instead of full sentences, but be accurate without spelling or grammatical errors. And I would also encourage to not be afraid to use a diagram or a word picture to make yourself stand out. I would list your accomplishments and your activities in a way that show your commitment to teamwork, to dedication, and to success. If it's a handwritten application, use a good pen in your best handwriting. Finally, be sure to follow up within a few days to connect with the reviewer. Remember, what you're trying to do is to make your resume more memorable so that you get the call for a face-to-face interview.
1: Alan, I'm sure many homeschool teens and their parents will find this very helpful. And until next time, I'm Mike Smith.
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3: For if ye forgive men their trespasses, your heavenly Father will also forgive you. But if ye forgive not men their trespasses, neither will your Father forgive your trespasses.
4: Hi, I'm Johnny Erickson Tada, and I'm sure you have read in the Gospel of Luke that we are to take up our cross daily and follow Jesus. Well, sometimes that cross can feel pretty heavy. It's the way I sometimes feel about my wheelchair. But think of God's purpose for a cross. It is where sin is put to death. It was true for Christ, and it's true for us. Whether it's my wheelchair or the painful affliction that you must bear, it's all about putting to death all worry, anxiety, resentment, selfishness. Friend, remember that the core of God's plan of salvation is to rescue us from sin, not just when we first believed, but day by day as we take up our cross and die to the sins that Jesus died for on His cross. And the good news is, your Heavenly Father gives you the power to do it. Today, take a giant step forward in your growth in Christ, become like Him, and take up your cross and follow Jesus.
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3: College students may be pros at pulling off last-minute study sessions, but when it comes to finances, cramming just doesn't cut it. Hi, I'm Rob West. We often say that everyone needs a budget, and for college students, that might be even more crucial. Today, Dr. Kelly Rush joins us with practical budgeting advice every college student should hear. And then we have some great calls lined up, but please don't call in today because this program is pre-recorded. This is Faith and Finance Live, biblical wisdom for your financial decisions. Well, our guest today is my friend Dr. Kelly Rush, a finance professor, division chair, and financial planning program coordinator at Mount Vernon Nazarene University in Ohio. She's also on the board of directors at Kingdom Advisors. She's well-versed in the intersection of faith and finances, and today she's here to help us tackle an important topic for students and their families, that is, how to build a solid college budget. Kelly, great to have you back with us.
4: Oh, I really like this topic. Rob, thanks for having me.
3: Kelly, you work with students every day. So let's start with the big picture. Why is it so important for college students to learn how to manage their money at this stage?
4: I'm reminded of Proverbs 22, train up a child in the way he should go, and when he's old, he will not depart from it. We apply that verse to a lot of areas in parenting, but it holds true in this area of finances and wanting our children to develop those good habits, especially during the college years, so that they'll continue those down the road. And so whatever those habits are that they're developing during those critical college years, it's either going to start them on a path of financial success or cause later regrets down the road that they'll then have to overcome.
3: Yeah, that's right. The financial foundation is important. Now, you interact with a lot of college students, Kelly. So what do you experience? I mean, do they tend to have budgets or is that more of an exception if they do?
4: Well, yes and no. A lot of college students have a mental budget. Sometimes we call that mental accounting, but very few have an actual written budget. And they might have a general sense of what they should be spending, but even if they have that general sense, they still don't track their spending. Yeah. And so they don't have a clear picture of where the finances are going, and they don't have a written budget to compare anything to. And so over time, what they find is that they're actually spending more than they realize. They're watching those bank accounts dwindle more quickly than they anticipate, and they genuinely don't have a sense of where the money is going. Yeah. So it's easy for a college student to think, well, I don't have normal expenses. I have a lot of variability, and so I'll just have a budget later on. But we want to develop those habits early on so that they'll stay with the student and they'll continue those budgeting practices on into the future.
3: Yeah, that's well said. Now, there's some critical lessons or ideas that they need to learn at this stage. One of those, I know, is the time value of money. Why is that such a key foundational concept for college students in particular?
4: Time value of money really is critical because the relationship between time and money is not random. There's a system to it. It's logical. It's reasonable. It really reminds me of the orderly God that we serve. There's an order to this time and money relationship. And so when college students learn how the time value of money variables work together, they realize that the most powerful variable in every time value of money calculation is always time. Without exception, the financial destination boils down to time and that need to use time wisely.
3: Yeah. Now let's apply that key concept then, Kelly, the time value of money, to budgeting.
4: Well, often budgeting, the question comes up, well, how much do I save? Or when I save, how much am I going to earn on that investment? And even the broader financial industry, a lot of attention is given to savings rate, return on investments. Those are definitely important variables. But because time is the most powerful variable, college students need to use the budgeting process early on to have the best impact down the road. You know, scripture speaks of time often. The psalmist asked the Lord to teach us to number our days that we may apply our hearts to wisdom. And Paul told the church in Ephesus to walk carefully, not as fools, but as wise, because we're supposed to redeem the time. So without exception, the most important thing college students need to understand is that they have time on their side. And if they start early, saving early, giving early, stewarding wisely from the very start, all of those practices go into building a budget, and all of them have a positive impact with time.
3: That is so good. When we come back from this break, we'll talk about credit, when is the right time to open a bank account, and much more. Kelly Rush here today. We're talking college students. Just a quick reminder, we're not here today, so don't call in, but we're going to head to a break, and much more coming just after this. Stay with us.
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3: Thanks for joining us today on Faith and Finance Live. We're talking budgets 101 for college students. Perhaps you're a college student or you have one in your life. Well, we've got a great guest today. My friend Dr. Kelly Rush is finance professor, division chair, and financial planning program coordinator at Mount Vernon Nazarene University in Ohio. And she's been sharing with us some of these key foundational concepts and ideas that are so important for college students. And Kelly, before the break, you were talking about the importance of the time value of money, and you made this really important distinction that really time is on your side when you're a college student, and that's important. But when you say that, is that always true in terms of money?
4: Well, this is a great clarification to make, Rob, so thank you. Time is always on a saver's side. It's always on an investor's side, because the longer runway for those good practices leads to a positive impact down the road. But time has the opposite impact for debtors. Yeah. Long runways for someone who's trying to pay off debt means that more interest is paid. So time is not on a debtor's side. If college students can build good financial habits early on, if they can avoid that consumer debt, if they can steward well early, they will always have a compounded blessing over time.
9: Yeah. Let's shift to budgeting, Kelly. I know another concept you've talked about is this idea of momentum. You say that money has momentum in college. Unpack that for us.
4: Oh, absolutely. I tell students that money moves and money has momentum. I mean, I think about my kids when they were little. They saved for a few big purchases. They saved for that first car. They saved for their portion of the college tuition. But they didn't understand the small purchases that mom and dad were making all of the time. And so when you get to college and those small purchases tend to fall on the shoulders of the college student, they just don't realize how many transactions happen in the course of normal day-to-day life, whether that's ordering pizza or coffee run or streaming services or whatever those things are, the frequency of small purchases tends to gain momentum throughout college. The sheer number of expenses that results in the momentum of how money moves over time.
9: Yeah, that's really helpful and a powerful idea. Let's turn to practical tools. Kelly, do you have any favorite go-to resources for students who are just getting started with budgeting or are facing the momentum of money moving that you just described?
4: For sure. So for young children, a lot of parents will use the envelope system. They'll have a few budgeting categories, and that's a really great way to tangibly teach young kids about money, but that's probably not going to be the plan for a college student. I don't know if you've heard college students say this, but there is this mindset out there that cash doesn't count. And they'll just, they'll say that real flippantly. Oh, cash doesn't count. As in when money is moving, they think of the cash as already being spent because it never shows up in an online transaction.
9: Interesting.
4: So because Gen Z operates in the world of apps and easy online access, we want to meet them where they are. And so we want to use those finance apps. I really like the FaithFi app. It's a great place to begin with budgeting. It's customizable to meet the students' needs, money management options. It's a great place to be a very practical resource for college students.
9: Well, I couldn't agree more. You can go to faithfi.com to check it out. Let's stay in the practical category, Kelly. At what point do you think students should open their own bank accounts and start managing money independently rather than relying on mom and dad?
4: Oh, that's a great question, Rob. And so something that we say at our house all the time is that we're on the same team, right? Parents and students are on the same team. And so in order to be on the same team, we want to have a game plan. And parents need to communicate to their students the game plan of turning over the expenses to the college student. Yeah. When will they pay for their own gas? When do they pay for their own clothes, their own cell phone, and so on? And so we need to communicate not just which expenses are going to move to the college students, but when do they move? Mm. And so having a plan for that really puts people on the same team, on the same page, and then they can map out how much to budget for, when to budget for, and when those expenses move to the student's responsibility, that was probably the time when they're going to want to open up their own bank account, have their own responsibility for those specific expenses that mom and dad said, okay, now these are yours.
9: Yeah, and I think one of the keys there, and you said this, is clear communication. Kelly, naturally, one of the other conversations that needs to be had is around credit. Should college students start building credit now, or do they wait until after graduation?
4: You know, I think either is going to be fine in the long run, but there really is some value in starting the process of building credit during college. That longer runway of building credit can have a benefit down the road for that first apartment or when they're shopping for insurance and things like that. So what I suggest is starting with a secured credit card where a one-time refundable deposit is put down and that acts as collateral to the credit card issuer. And so once they open that secured credit card, then they have to think about, okay, well, which expenses am I going to move to that credit card? And I always suggest start with gas, right? Nobody spends more for gas than they have to. And so that's a very easy budget item to begin putting on a secured credit card. And then very critical, they have to pay that credit card off every month. And that secured credit card will help them to build credit over time because, again, time is on their side.
9: Yeah, no doubt about that. Now, of course, sticking to a budget, Kelly, is not just about controlling expenses. These students also have to think about their income when it comes to building a budget. So what should students be thinking about beyond just the paycheck when it comes to working during the school year?
4: I really like to see students working a consistent part-time job during the college years. You know, it shows that they can juggle responsibilities of schoolwork and employment, builds that discipline of being a faithful steward over time. And my favorite part-time jobs are the ones that have high impact with reasonable flexibility. It's pretty hard to find a position where they can come and go whenever they want to, but with some reasonable flexibility for them, I think of things like go get a referee certification or learn to cut hair on campus. Those are really great ways to have high ROI on some really easy investments of their own time. And then just keep in mind what they're moving towards. Maybe if they're a nursing major, they're going to be working at a local hospital, but trying to find those positions that are in their field of study are going to be a blessing for them over the long run.
9: Yeah, that's really helpful. Kelly, we've got just about a minute left. So before we wrap up, let's finish with a few common pitfalls. What are some of the issues college students need to be cautious of as they begin to build their budget?
4: Well, one of the pitfalls that I'm seeing right now is just a desire for a shortcut. Students are tempted to be drawn to that biggest financial return in the shortest amount of time with the least amount of sacrifice. That's just human nature. Mm-hmm. And so that shortcut is showing up on college campuses, especially right now, in terms of this growing popularity of sports betting. Mm-hmm. And I liken the rise of sports betting on college campuses to a modern day gateway drug. It's addictive. It leads to escalating financial snares, and it can be really dangerous for college students. You know, Paul told Timothy that those who would be rich fall into a temptation and a trap and many foolish, harmful desires. It's not that they may fall into a trap. They do fall into a trap.
9: Yeah.
4: Then many foolish and harmful desires escalate into financial destruction. And that just brings us back to the time value of money. Wise stewards don't try to circumvent time. They use the time that's on their side to follow biblical wisdom. They gather little by little over time. They watch those financial resources grow. They see the blessing of time that the Lord gave them.
9: Wow. This has been so good, Kelly. We have given students and their parents a lot to think about. We really appreciate you being here today.
4: Oh, thanks for having me, Rob.
9: Absolutely. That's Kelly Rush, professor of finance at Mount Vernon Nazarene University. And if you want to check out the FaithFi app that Kelly mentioned, just go to faithfi.com and click app. Now, we're not here to take your calls live today, but we have plenty of calls that we lined up in advance, and we'll get to those just around the corner. Don't go anywhere.
10: You're listening to The Christian Working Woman, and I'm Mary Lohman. I'm completing my thoughts today on Christian lamenting. You know, the Bible never denies or ignores human suffering and emotions. You'll find throughout Scripture that God understands and provides a sacred dignity to anger and despair, to injustice and sorrow. Christians are invited to share their grief, not to cover up and fake fine and hide their struggles. That's why it's really important for all of us to use this spiritual means of lamenting when we find ourselves overwhelmed by life. I've encouraged you to lament to God when you're baffled and worried. Ask your questions. Express your outrage. Tell God just how you feel. That's where a lament begins. Lament is often living in the reality of our faith journey, the already but not yet aspect of our faith. It's the tension between knowing God is good, He has good plans for you, He is sovereign and in control, while living in a world that is terribly broken and often very evil. Lamenting is an acknowledgement of that tension, sitting in the grief and pain of the present while looking forward to the promise of the future, our eternity with Christ. You will note the Psalms of Lament always end with a reaffirmation of trust in God. For example, Psalm 13 begins with, "How long, O Lord, will you forget me?" And then David closes that psalm like this, "But I have trusted in your steadfast love. My heart shall rejoice in your salvation. I will sing to the Lord because he has dealt bountifully with me." He sets his heart and his mind to trust in God's love, to rejoice in his salvation, and to sing to the Lord. So let me encourage you to follow his example. Pour out the fear, the anger, the confusion, and all the questions you have to God with total honesty. But don't end there.
11: always, always confess that you still trust God, you will rejoice again and recite all you have to be thankful for. Jesus invites you to exchange your heavy burden for his light one because he can handle the heavy stuff you can't. Leave your heavy burden with Jesus. Take his light one. He'll always walk through it with you and bring you out to a good place. You really can trust him. He's totally trustworthy. It's been a wonderful week with you. Thanks for joining me. I hope you'll tune in next week for more encouragement from the Christian Working Woman.

0: This is Faith and Finance Live with Rob West. Hey, if you hear a phone number mentioned today, please ignore that number and don't call us, because today's broadcast was previously recorded. But we think the upcoming information will help you and make you a wise steward of what God's given you. So please, stay tuned.
1: Let's head to Eugene in Mississippi. Go ahead.
2: Hello, Rob. Thank you so much for taking my call. My wife and I sure do enjoy listening to the program, and we, I don't know if it's enjoyment or appreciation, but both do apply. And it's just an uplifting thing to hear the insights that you have about dealing with financial matters and doing it in that godly manner. But my question is, it's concerning my wife, and I'm 67 years old. My wife is 68. And we're considering what we need to do when the RMD kicks in at when I turn 73. We have a traditional IRA. And as I look at that and try to do my own projections, I'm concerned that once that begins and those withdrawals each year would go up in percentages, that along the way, especially if I am passed away, that along the way the RMD could cause her to go up into the higher tax bracket, and also possibly affect her Medicare payments premium increasing along the way too. So I'd like to just hear your thoughts on that, and I could give you that number that we have in our IRA if that would help.
1: Yeah, I think the same principles apply here regardless of what the balance is, but it's a great point that you make here, Eugene, and it is something to consider because, to your point, you don't have to take RMDs until, based on the current law, 73, so you can wait and do nothing. But the real question is not just should I wait, but should I choose to take money out now to manage taxes later? And I think that's the key idea, because if you wait till 73, you get more tax deferred growth. That's a good thing. And you've got no taxes today. The downside is, to your point, you've got a larger IRA later. You've got bigger RMDs, and that could push you into a higher tax bracket. And to your point, that could also create a situation where you've got that IRMA additional premium on the Medicare. So the second option then, which I think you're getting at, is should you start to take some withdrawals now or convert to Roth, which does not have an RMD and gives you that growth, and spread the taxes out over more years, potentially stay in a lower bracket, reduce future RMDs. You've got to, of course, pay the taxes sooner. And the key would be, do you have the money outside of the traditional IRA to pay those taxes now? If you do, then that can work really well because you're not, you know, pulling extra out to pay the taxes. And you can use this strategy where people often talk about filling up your tax bracket. So essentially, if you want to stay within a target tax bracket, let's say 24%, recognizing that, you know, taxes, tax brackets are low right now, probably the lowest they'll ever be. If they're going anywhere under a future administration, they're probably going higher. And so let's take advantage of this and let's fill up these brackets up to the top of that threshold before, you know, you begin to spill over into a higher bracket. And let's do that systematically between 67 and 73. And if, again, if we can pay those taxes out of current cash flow or taxable savings, you know, that's great. And the other strategy that you'll be able to use after 70 and a half is, you know, perhaps you stop doing all of your

0: And it's not even just about your wife. You know, if you're leaving some of this to heirs and not giving it all away, which, you know, either one is fine, you know, they're potentially going to be pulling this out over a 10-year period. And perhaps they're doing it during the peak of their working years, which means they're going to pay a ton of tax on it. And, you know, by getting as much into Roth as possible, you would, you know, go ahead and pay that tax bill now so your heirs wouldn't have to pay it later. Does all that make sense, though?
1: It does, and you're actually echoing so many things that I've read already, but I felt it was important to try to make this contact and to just hear your thoughts on that.
0: Yeah.
1: Because I am concerned. My biggest concern is if I precede my wife, that would change her tax situation and have her exposed to maybe even the biggest concern is Medicare premiums going up. And the bit I read about that looks like that could be a pretty significant increase.
0: Yeah, that's exactly right. And that is something to be aware of because, you know, what you're pointing out here is what they call this widow's penalty, where when one spouse dies, now the surviving spouse eventually starts filing as single. That cuts the tax brackets in half, but the income may stay similar. So she's now bracket, and because of the IRMA, she's got a higher Medicare premium. So the Part B and D, you know, could see significant premium increases, which I think then ties back to this strategy of getting as, you know, as much out as makes sense without, you know, paying unnecessary amounts of tax now and shifting that money into Roth on a systematic basis over the next 6 years.
1: All right. Well, thank you so much, Rob, for taking your time and all the folks there that help you do this. Again, it's such a blessing for my wife and I to get to listen to the program. And if nothing else, we just simply enjoy it.
0: Well, I appreciate that. That's very kind of you, Eugene. Really appreciate you and your wife being faithful listeners. And it's a privilege to talk to you today, sir. Stay on the line. I want to send you a gift. We'll send you the most recent issue of our Faithful Steward magazine. I think you'll enjoy it. And call anytime. This is Faith and Finance. We'll be right back.
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0: 19. 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
3: 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You can find one at faithfi.com. All right. Now we're going to get back to the phone calls we lined up in advance today. Before the break, we were talking to Brooksy in Texas. She is 78, retired. She is a widow. She is looking for a new car, either new or used. She has a family member who could use her older car. She's looking for something for herself that's a little more reliable. She's got $225,000 or so in an IRA that she's not pulling from. It's just growing. She's got an emergency fund of $30,000. Spending, she thinks about, she could dial this in more closely, but maybe around $5,000 a month and pulling in through retirement, Social Security, her husband's retirement, maybe $5,500 more than she spends. She's got a little bit left, and she thinks she might even be able to dial her spending back a bit. So she feels like she could take on a monthly payment and still not have to pull from the IRA. And so she's wondering the best path forward. And I think, you know, given you want to spend in that roughly $24,000 range, you know, you have the option to just pay cash for that. I wouldn't, you know, pull your emergency savings down to $6,000. Because I'd like for you to have at least, you know, preferably you'd want 3 months' expenses. So, you know, you'd probably want to leave that right where it is, because if you're spending $5,000 a month, 6 months' expenses is $30,000. So you have a fully funded emergency fund. But you could go ahead and pull it, you know, from the IRA, or maybe split it in two. Maybe you, you know, do half from the IRA, which is $12,000. So that'd be a minimal tax implication. And then $12,000 from the savings, which allows you to not take on a monthly payment. Maybe you dial back your spending slightly, but you focus on building that emergency fund back up to the $30,000 with what you would have spent for a payment. Now you're not borrowing anything. You're maintaining your simplicity. You're, you know, keeping your budget strong. You still have a surplus on a monthly basis. And, you know, the idea that you would spend somewhere between $20,000 and maybe $27,000 on a 2 to 4 year old Toyota Camry or Honda Accord is not unreasonable. And that means the modern safety features, the low maintenance, the long remaining lifespan. And, you know, you could even perhaps get a little bit better discount on it by paying cash as well. So what are your thoughts on that, though?
4: I was going to ask you, my son recommended that even borrowing against myself. Is that, you know, viable too? Or
3: It really isn't. I mean, if you had a 401k, you could borrow against it. I'm not, I wouldn't recommend that, though. You know, I'd rather you, and that option is not available with an IRA. So I think what I would look to do is, you know, again, I'm thinking if you use that budget of $24,000, you know, then pulling half from each one still gives you a nice, strong emergency fund, because that would leave $18,000, which gives you more than 3 months' expenses. It gives you a minimal amount that you're pulling from the IRA, which basically you're just taking some of the profits that you've probably enjoyed the last few years, and you don't have a whole lot of tax burden, but you still got a surplus on a monthly basis, plus a newer car that's safer and more reliable. So you should be able, especially if you kind of buckle down on your spending, to replenish that emergency fund over time.
4: Yes, I understand. And I think, too, if I had a payment, I would come more likely thinking not to spend foolishly.
3: Yeah.
4: Or West Green. So
3: yeah, I mean, that's really the other option. You don't touch the IRA. You pull the $12,000 as a down payment from the savings, and then you take on a small, you know, monthly payment with the loan. But, you know, I don't know why, you know, it seems like just given what you've got there, the fact that you don't need it, you're living within your means, and maybe you could even get a little tighter, you know, maybe just going ahead and paying for cash and pulling in part from the IRA does make some sense. I hope that helps, Brooksy. Thanks for being on the program today. Lord bless you. Let's stay in Texas. Brett, go ahead.
0: Yeah, hey, thanks for taking my call. This might be a kind of a broad question. I'm just kind of looking for some guidance. My situation is my mom, 88 years old. My dad's been dead for over a decade. They've had a financial advisor for decades that my dad was very actively engaged with. And since my dad's passing, my mom, she's not anywhere near senility or anything like that. However, she just signs things. And so I have this concern, not just empty concern. There's been a few things which I won't take time to describe, but I'm just kind of looking for some guidance on how to kind of monitor that, danger signs to look for, and that kind of thing, and in terms
3: sure.
0: of what I can do and what I can't do. So
3: yeah, I'd be happy to weigh in on that. I'm delighted to hear you're walking alongside your mom in this. What is it? What are those red flags that you're seeing? I can talk about just some general ones, but what is it that's giving you pause?
0: Well, there were some general ones. One was she was redoing the will, and at the last minute, she firewalled myself and my younger brother, which are the only two children she has remaining, from the condition. I think it was the financial advisor saying that. They also, after my dad passed away, tried to get her involved in this long-term disability thing. And my dad left her a good amount of money. She's in a nice assisted care type of place. Now, so there was no reason for it. In fact, my dad kind of pushed against it, said, I left you enough money. You don't need to do that kind of thing. So they were pushing that. So it's just there's been enough things, and there's a few more like that that's brought me some concern. So just need some help on how to deal with that.
3: Yeah, yeah. And have you raised this with your mom at this point? Have you had this conversation with her at all?
0: Yeah, I have. And she's basically saying that I can see any of the information. However, when I go to approach them, I'm getting pushback. So I think I have some inroads. I'm still working that. Mm-hmm. But I got to believe there's a lot of people dealing with this.
3: Yeah.
0: And there's some danger signs and things like that. I just want to get a little bit more wise.
3: Yeah.
0: And what to look for and that kind of thing.
3: Oh, that's great. I think this is really helpful. Here's what I would look for. I mean, these are not small issues, last-minute will changes, excluding family, unnecessary products, emotional influence. So I would be looking for changes that benefit the advisor. So is the advisor or someone connected to them named in the will receiving gifts or control? Are the assets being moved into products with high commissions, either insurance or annuities? Are there sudden or secretive changes? So you're describing a bit of that, but documents change quickly or under pressure. She doesn't understand what she's signing. She's discouraged from talking to you or getting a second opinion. Any isolation tactics, so the advisor becomes the only voice she trusts, that there's messages like, and you may not know this is happening, but your family doesn't understand, or this is urgent, you need to act now. If there's a mismatch between needs and recommendations, so, you know, long-term care can make sense if it fits, but again, certain insurance product may not be necessary and are just to generate commissions. And if there's lack of clarity. So I would stay relational. Don't accuse, but invite conversation. I would try to get visibility. Ask to review will and estate docs and account statements and insurance or annuity contracts. And then I think bring in a fiduciary advisor who's a neutral third party. Let's talk a bit more after the break. Stay right there. We'll be right back.
5: Here's an interesting one. Misophonia. Miso, a Greek word that means hate. And phonia, which means voice, or in this case, sound. Misophonia means a sound you hate. And there are people for whom certain sounds cause anger or disgust or anxiety. The brain's alarm system, the amygdala, does its thing, and deep down in the brain, there's something that causes a person to perceive these sounds as a threat. Might not happen to you, but it happens to others. And this helps me to remember, we're not all the same. We don't all have the same issues. Transfer that over to a spiritual experience. You might not ever have an issue with addiction, but there are people who do. You might not be able to understand why someone can be so flaky or so irresponsible. And yes, for sure, there's room for a person to get their act together. But there's also room for understanding that we as people are varied and we have differing strengths and weaknesses. Someone gets drunk. Someone gets caught in adultery. Someone gets caught in an act of dishonesty. The knee-jerk response is often to castigate or shun or shame or berate. Sure, people need to take responsibility for their bad behavior. And yes, there are consequences. But look at Galatians 6, verse 1 and 2. Brethren, if a man is overtaken in any trespass, you who are spiritual, restore such a one in a spirit of gentleness, considering yourself, lest you also be tempted. Bear one another's burdens, and so fulfill the law of Christ. That's some good counsel, isn't it? Imagine the world. Imagine the church. Imagine the difference in the lives of people if there was someone who would bear their burdens, help them up, lift them up when they're down. Maybe God is calling for you to make a difference. Maybe God is calling for you to be that person in someone's life. I'm John Bradshaw for It Is Written. Let's live today by every word.
6: The 67th book of the Bible? This is Ken Ham, author, speaker, and blogger on science and the Bible's reliability. All this week, we've been looking at the claim that the Bible is missing books. We've seen that the Apocrypha and the so-called missing Gospels aren't scripture. They aren't internally consistent or biblically accurate. But what about the Book of Enoch? After all, unlike the others, a small phrase from this book is quoted in the New Testament, in the Book of Jude. But all this means is that one of the prophecies in the book is inspired, not that the whole book is. After all, Paul quotes pagan poets in Acts, but that doesn't mean those poets are inspired by God. We aren't missing books from the Bible. God ensured the canon we have today is accurate and complete.
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3: This is our final segment of a Faith and Finance Live program that we previously recorded. Thanks so much for being with us today, and we hope you'll stick around and enjoy the rest of the program. During the break, we had a caller holding who was unable to hold, but let me just go ahead and address this question to be sure. I would imagine this listener is still listening or could go back and listen after the fact. 57 years old, disabled, $10,000 in savings, wondering how to make it grow and how to make sure that the investing doesn't affect the benefits being received as a result of the disability. This is an important question, and it's not just about growth. It's about, to this caller's question here, about protecting eligibility. So first, the type of or kind of disability matters. If it's SSDI, Social Security Disability Insurance, that's based on your work history. There is no asset limit, so investing would have no bearing. If it's SSI, Supplemental Security Income, well, that's clearly needs-based and it has strict asset limits, $2,000 for an individual. So $10,000 in savings could disqualify this caller immediately or even reduce benefits. So step one is really just to confirm the program you're on. Let's assume it's SSDI. Well, then you can focus on growth, and there's not going to be any issue with regard to the asset limit. You know, a safer approach would be to keep some in high yield savings or a money market. And then for the long term portion, you know, perhaps consider either, you know, a broad diversified approach through an index mutual fund or ETF, especially if you're starting small. Keep that emergency savings intact, but be systematic in how you invest the rest with a long view, meaning, you know, that you're looking at least 10 years out. So hopefully that gives you some practical advice. And if you're able to call back in and there was additional information on that question, feel free to reach out. Let's head back to the phones. Rick is in Texas. Go ahead.
8: Yeah, this is Rick. I was just wanting to ask, I'm 64. I'm wanting to get a trust made to keep some going through probate court. And my question is, should I just put the stuff that has titles on it in the trust, or should I put all my investment accounts also? Because I heard something about if you put your investment accounts in there and it gets retitled under a different name, you may get hit with a tax bill like you sold it or cashed it in. So I'm just wanting to know what I should put in the trust.
3: Yeah, good question. It's a really common point of confusion with regard to taxes. So first of all, and I know you're talking specifically about the investments, but let me just say generally, putting assets into a revocable trust doesn't create a tax problem. First, if it's a revocable living trust, you still control the assets. It uses your Social Security number, so the IRS treats it as you, not a separate entity. And so that's really important. In terms of what would go into a trust, it's things with titles. So it's real estate, home, rental property, bank accounts, you know, things that you want to avoid probate. Generally, you know, what folks will do is with retirement accounts, like a 401k or an IRA, you don't put those in the trust. They stay outside because they have a beneficiary on them. And so it's unnecessary and it would pass direct to the beneficiary. Retirement accounts have different and special tax rules. So putting them into a trust could trigger taxes and create complications. So I think the simple rule of thumb is titled assets in the trust, retirement accounts keep outside, and update beneficiaries along the way. And you could even make the trust itself the beneficiary at death so that those assets flow into the trust, and then the trust would govern the distribution at that point. Does that make sense?
8: Yeah. Now, does it matter whether the house is paid off or not?
3: No, it doesn't. It can have a mortgage.
8: Okay. And then I can leave instructions that the house would be paid off out of certain funds?
3: Yeah, it really depends on how you structure it. If you just want whatever's left after everything is paid, you know, to be available to heirs or to go to ministry, that could be in there. If you want the home kept and you would specify what funds are then set aside to maintain the home, you could do that. I mean, you basically have unlimited options. You would just work with your estate attorney to set up the trust in a way that reflects your wishes with regard to what you want done, either when you're incapacitated or after death, and then how you want that the funds or the assets to be distributed and over what period of time.
8: Well, I'm trying to decide whether to do that or whether to take out a mortgage insurance plan of some sort or an IUL or some sort of insurance plan that would pay it off and not touch the assets. And I was going to ask you, which route do you think is best for that?
3: So what are you're wanting the family to be able to keep your home in the family after death?
8: Yeah, but I only owe like $115,000 on it.
3: Okay. Yeah. And do you believe they want to hang on to it? And who's going to maintain it and so forth?
8: Well, one of my kids wants to move in with his kids, and so that was my thought, but I was just wondering, is it best to allocate funds that I have, or is it best to go ahead and get some sort of, you know, insurance that would pay it off.
3: Yeah. Yeah. I mean, I think you've got a number of approaches here. This is a family and a stewardship decision, not just a financial one. And so I would imagine you're trying to balance, and not that everything has to be equal, but a lot of times people will fairness and relationships and practicality. So before talking numbers, you want to ask, do we want to keep this property in the family long term, or is that just one person's preference? And if one child is going to receive the property and live in it and take advantage of it, then how does that relate to the overall estate distribution? Do you have more than one child?
8: Yeah, I have two, but one is going to get more. I hate to say that, but he's got kids, and that's why I'm trying to set it up that my grandkids would have a home to live in if something happens to me.
3: Okay. Yeah. So, you know, and Ron Blue says in his book, Splitting Ears, you know, if you love your kids equally, you will treat them uniquely. And his point there is not that everybody needs to treat everybody uniquely. You may decide to split it evenly. But as you evaluate each child and what their needs are and, you know, how much income they have and assets, not only that, but their family situation, kids, no kids, you know, you may decide to leave differing amounts. And that's what you're getting at. I'm just affirming that. So should you use insurance to pay off the loan if your goal is for him not to have to take out a mortgage, you know, in order, and that could create a burden? Yes, you certainly could get a policy where, you know, that is specifically for that purpose, or you could direct assets from the trust to be used specifically to be paid off, to pay off the home, and then leave the home through the trust to the child. The key is just what makes the most sense financially. If there's enough assets there, there's no reason to pay for an expensive policy. If there's not, then yeah, that may be the way to go.
8: Okay. Well, the funds are there to pay the house off. I mean, I could pay the house off now, but I'm kind of at a point that I'm wondering whether to keep, you know, I don't want to deplete a good portion of my own retirement. So, and I don't necessarily know that, you know, paying the house off is the smartest financial decision, so...
3: Yeah, yeah. Well, that makes sense. Well, I think given that you're comfortable with one child getting more and the funds are there to pay the house off, I think, you know, if you've got a low mortgage interest rate right now and you want to just hang on to it, I think that's okay. And so, you know, what you would do is you would just direct the trust to pay off the home and then leave it, you know, to that child, communicate that ahead of time, just so there's, you know, clarity, the heart behind the decision, and, you know, why you're doing what you're doing. But I don't know that you need, at this point, just based on what I'm hearing, you know, for you to pay for an exit policy. You've got the assets. It's just a matter of structuring it properly inside the trust.
8: Okay. All right. Well, I appreciate it.
3: Absolutely, Rick. Thanks for your call today. We appreciate it. Quickly to Miami, Alejandra, we have just about a minute left. How can I help you?
9: Hi, how are you? Thank you for your program. It's a blessing to everyone. I have a question. We have a property, an investment property that we paid off, or we have the cash to pay it off what we owed already. And we were debating if keeping the property or selling the property and being able to roll it over to a retirement plan, if that is possible or exists, because that's all we have for retirement. And we're like about 55.
3: Yeah, very good. No, unfortunately, there's not a way to roll an investment property unless you owned it in what's called a self-directed IRA, so it's already in a retirement plan. You can't just roll it into a retirement with the taxes, because retirement plans, number one, have to have, they have contribution limits. And so depending on what type of retirement plan it is, you can only contribute up to a certain amount in any given year. And number two, they have to take straight contributions. It can't be, you know, appreciated assets. So the only way you could save on taxes in the sale of this property would be, number one, if you wanted to be charitable with a portion of it, you could give away a portion of the property prior to the sale to like a donor advised fund, but that money would have to be given to a nonprofit. You couldn't use that for yourself. The second way is if you want to stay in real estate, you could use a 1031 exchange and roll the proceeds of property one into another property and then push that down the road. Apart from that, you're going to have to sell it, pay the capital gains, and then you could look at putting it into an annuity or a retirement plan. Thanks for your call today. Well, folks, it's been a joy to be along with you today. Thanks for inviting us into your story. What a joy it is to encourage you with God's word as you seek to be that wise and faithful steward. Our goal, that you'd see God as your ultimate treasure. Let me say thanks to my team today. I couldn't do it without them. Tahira, Amy, Omar, Taylor, and Rihanna. Faith and Finance Live is a partnership between Moody Radio and FaithFi. Have a wonderful day and come back and join us next time for another edition of Faith and Finance Live.
10: From the Christian News Radio Network, I'm Jim Miller. President Trump making an announcement on American nuclear innovation at the White House at this hour comes after the U.S. and Saudi Arabia reached an agreement on a nuclear deal to use American technology to build nuclear reactors in the kingdom. However, Trump said final approval of that deal conditioned on Saudi Arabia joining the Abraham Accords to help normalize relations with Israel. President Trump does not believe Russia and China are playing an active role in the U.S. conflict with Iran. In a post on Truth Social, Trump said both China and Russia have told him they would not sell weapons to Iran. The post appears to contradict previous statements from War Secretary Pete Hegseth, who told lawmakers that Russia and China are enabling Iran. White House Correspondents' Dinner returns tonight with stepped-up security in a new location. News Nation's Tom Dempsey has a preview.
11: Probably the main event tonight is going to be President Trump's speech. And News Nation got a small preview of it with the White House press secretary telling us, quote, the president's speech will be a combination of unifying yet vicious and serious yet hilarious. All at the same time, it will be entertaining. Also, part of the festivities tonight will be scholarships being given out and journalism awards. But again, the president's speech probably going to be the biggest thing to watch out for. And we expect that to take place shortly before 9 p.m. Eastern time.
10: LeBron James signing with the Philadelphia 76ers. He made the announcement on X. ESPN says it's a two-year deal worth about $8 million. James said he was pretty sure he played his last game, but after some thought, he believes he can help bring a championship back to the city of Philadelphia. Last season, Super Bowl teams officially starting the new season today. Reigning champion Seahawks and AFC champ Patriots open training camps as the second pair of teams to get going after the Arizona Cardinals and Carolina Panthers. The teams will meet in the NFL's regular season opener on September 9th in Seattle. President Trump threatening a major attack on Iran as fighting escalates and the possibility of peace deteriorates. Former Deputy National Security Advisor James Jeffrey told News Nation he expects the president to follow through on his threat.
12: We've moved significant forces into the region in the last several weeks. The question is, will it really be not just a bigger version of what we've been doing, which of course hasn't worked to get the Iranians back to the negotiating table, or will it be a difference in kind? Really striking Iranian infrastructure.
10: This morning, there were reports of multiple explosions near a military base hosting U.S. troops. So far, there's no word of any casualties. Iran has also reportedly rejected a new U.S. proposed ceasefire agreement. A date for Super Bowl 62 in Atlanta set. NFL announced today the game will be played February 13th, 2028 at Mercedes-Benz Stadium. From Christian News Radio Network, I'm Jim Miller. To hear this and other reports on demand, visit ChristianNewsRadio.org.
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4: Hello, friends. Would you like to hear an amazing fact? Jason and Jenny Lawrence from Midlands, England, decided to spend their holiday in New York City. Unfortunately, their vacation happened to land on September 11, 2001, when the World Trade Center was attacked and nearly 3,000 people perished. Rattled by their 9/11 experience, they thought next they'd vacation a little closer to home and just went down to London. That was on July 7, 2005, and it turned into the day when four British suicide bombers attacked London subway and the bus network. On that occasion, there were 52 deaths and 700 people injured. So for their holiday in 2008, Jason, a sales agent with a metal plating company, and Jenny, a dental laboratory worker, thought it might be more peaceful on the other side of the world. So they decided to vacation in Mumbai, India. You guessed it, on the night of November 26, when the city was attacked by terrorists and 180 people were killed. It seems that Jason and Jenny had a knack for being in the wrong place at the wrong time. Have you ever wondered if some people are just naturally unlucky? Stay with us, friends. We're going to learn more as Amazing Facts brings you this edition of Bible Answers Live.
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4: Welcome, listening friends, to Bible Answers Live. And this is a program where we study the Bible together. 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Good time, pick up your phone right now. 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Or you could say 463-7297, or several other derivatives of that. My name is Doug Batchelor.
5: My name is Jean Ross. Good evening, listening friends, and Pastor Doug, let's begin the program with prayer. Dear Father in heaven, once again, we are grateful for the opportunity to just spend a few moments studying the Bible together, and we ask for your Spirit to come and lead our hearts and minds. Be with those listening, Lord. Lead us into a clear understanding of the Bible. In Jesus' name, amen.
4: Amen.
5: Well, Pastor Doug, you opened the program by talking about two individuals which seems to have terrible luck, not only to be in New York City on 9/11, but then also one of the biggest terrorist attacks in London to be there that day, and then this terrible thing that happened in Mumbai, India. You think those folks would probably be afraid to leave their yard in case something else would happen.
4: When they were interviewed, they said, there are a lot of tourism agents that would pay them not to come to their country because it looked like bad. You know, we laugh. They said it was terrible, you know, just to be at those places during those times when, you know, there was nonstop news coverage in all three cases. And they just said, you know, it's just the way it happened. And some people hear these stories and they think, is that a coincidence? What are the odds of a person being at two of those events while they're on vacation, let alone three? You know, that's just pretty remarkable. But I've often heard people say, well, they were just unlucky, and or someone is lucky. And does the Bible say that there is really such a thing as luck? Luck would imply that it's just a happenstance or coincidence. But according to the Bible, God has everything in his hands, and there's nothing that can happen providentially that doesn't have a reason behind it. And so nothing is just happenstance. Now, that doesn't mean if a list of bad things happen to you that you are cursed. There's a story in the Bible called Job where here's a man who just had a terrible string of bad, what you would call bad luck. We use that as a figure of speech. But he just, you know, lost his family, lost all his possessions in one day. I mean, what are the odds of having three different attacks from different nations stealing your cattle and lightning hitting your sheep? And I mean, just all this one day. And then, you know, lose all your health on another day. But you look behind the scenes and you realize there was providence working, good and evil. There was a providential event happening behind the curtain in the life of Job. It wasn't bad luck or good luck. And, you know, the Bible tells us in Deuteronomy chapter 28 that if we follow the Lord, he promises blessings. And some people, it seems like, wow, everything they touch does well. Well, they may be blessed by God. Joseph went through a string of bad luck, and then he had a series of very good experiences that came. And it was God's providence working through all of that. And then if we're disobedient, you might think, I've just been unlucky. Well, you might be missing the blessings of God because your life is out of his will. Deuteronomy 28, verse 15, Moses, this was his last sermon. He said, it'll come to pass if you do not obey the voice of the Lord your God to observe carefully all of his commandments and his statutes that I command you today, that all these curses will come upon you and overtake you. Cursed you will be in the city, and cursed you'll be in the country. Cursed will be your basket, your kneading bowl. Cursed will be the fruit of your body and the produce of your land and the increase of your cattle and the offspring of your flocks. And it goes on. I won't read it all. And so sometimes people are wondering, what is going on? I'm going through these trials. Is it the devil attacking me like in Job's case? Or is it God is maybe trying to chastise me through disobedience? Or what is happening providentially? You know, we've got a book that we think will bring you some encouragement about a person who went through some terrible trials, but God turned it all for good. And Pastor Ross, why don't you tell us about that?
5: Yeah, we have a book, and the book is entitled Death Watch in Siberia. And it's really a great testimony of how the Lord worked in an individual's life, even though he went through trials. And this is our free offer for today. So if you call us on our resource phone number, we'll be happy to send you the book called Death Watch in Siberia. The number to call is 800-835-6747. And you can ask for the book Death Watch in Siberia. The number again is 800-835-6747. And if you have a Bible question, the phone line here to the studio is 800-463-7297. Again, that's 800-463-7297. Well, we're ready to go to the phone lines. Our first caller this evening is Brittany, listening in Bakersfield, California. Brittany, welcome to the program.
6: Hi, I'm good.
4: Hey, thanks for calling. Your question.
6: Hi, yes. Okay, my question was, those who are righteous and when the second coming comes and they go to heaven, will they know their family members, or like what happens when you go to heaven and also a family member when as well?
4: Well, that's a good question because, you know, first of all, we think that when we get to heaven, grandma, who may have been, you know, in her 90s and a little bit shriveled up when she died, and you think they're going to get a glorified body, how will I recognize them? And how will they recognize me when the last time grandma saw me, I was 10 years old, and now, you know, a person dies 50 or the Lord comes. Do you think that when we get to heaven, our abilities of discernment will be better or worse than they are now?
6: Probably better.
4: Yeah, I agree. And don't you think we'll have the Holy Spirit that will also help us to discern and see not just what a person looks like, but because we're going to be spiritually enhanced, we'll see who they are on the inside. We'll just have this spiritual connectivity that we don't have now because of sin.
6: Right, okay. Yeah,
4: and
6: makes sense.
4: Now let me give you a verse. If you look in 1 Corinthians chapter 13, it says, now we look through a glass darkly, but then we'll see face to face. Now we know in part, but then we'll know even as we are known. We will know as we are known. And so our knowing each other is going to be enhanced in heaven. And I think I vaguely remember Pastor Ross or some other verses on that. I can't remember right now, but I think there are several verses that say that we will know our loved ones in heaven.
6: Thank you. That answers my question perfectly.
4: All righty. Thanks so much. Appreciate your call, Brittany. Thanks for your patience.
6: Thank you.
5: You know, we do have a book talking about the second coming that I think, Brittany, you'll find interesting, or anybody wanting to learn more about what happens when Jesus comes again. Of course, the big thing is there is this glorious resurrection, and the righteous are resurrected to life. The book is called Anything But Secret. And if somebody would give us a call on our resource phone number, we'll be happy to send that to you. The number is 800-835-6747. You can ask for the book called Anything But Secret. Again, that's 800-835-6747. 6747. Our next caller is Jerry, listening from Medford, Oregon. Jerry, welcome to the program.
7: Hello, Pastors Ross and Batchelor. My question pertains to the Apostle Paul. Prior to his conversion, he was a very conservative and Orthodox Jew. The Romans were very despised occupiers of that territory. What prompted Paul to become a citizen? You'd think by so doing, he would have been persona non grata amongst his friends.
4: You know, I don't think that Paul applied to become a Roman citizen. The way I read it is because of his father's citizenship in Tarsus that he was somehow awarded citizenship. And I think Paul, see, because Paul said he was being interrogated by, and Pastor Ross might have to help me look this up, in Acts, when Paul was arrested during that riot, the Roman soldier said to him, you know, are you blessed? And the Roman soldier said, well, my freedom came at a great cost. And Paul said, I was born free, meaning that he inherited it through his father somehow. So some Jews, not just Jews, but some Roman citizens around the kingdom, because of their status, their position, their job in the government, they were awarded citizenship as Romans. They got the rights. It's like people immigrate to America and they become full-fledged Americans based on certain things. Yep.
5: That's Acts chapter 22, verse 28 is the reference.
4: Great. So I don't know if that helps, Jerry. Was that kind of what you were looking for?
7: Yeah, I didn't think that, I didn't think about that particular scripture you mentioned about the fact that his father was, you know, most likely a Roman citizen.
4: Yeah.
7: You know?
4: Yeah, and you know, he's called Saul of Tarsus because while he studied at the feet of Gamaliel in Jerusalem, he was sent there. He was, I think, born in the Asian Greek province of Tarsus there, where his mother and father were, and I'm guessing one of them was a citizen, probably his father, and he just inherited it. He was born into it.
7: Uh-huh. Okay, well, thank you very much.
4: All right, hey, thank you. Appreciate your question. Good question. Never had that before.
5: If you have a Bible question, the phone line here is 800-463-7297. That's 800-463-7297, and that'll bring you here to the studio with your Bible question. We have some phone lines that are open, a good time to pick up your phone and give us a call. Our next call is Clint, listening from Florida. Clint, welcome to the program.
8: Hello, can you hear me?
4: Yes.
8: Hi. Yeah, my question is concerning Jesus. In the New Testament, there's plenty of reference to Jesus being sinless, of course, and without sin. My question is, where is the best, what is the best verse in the Old Testament that says that the coming Messiah will be sinless or without sin?
4: Well, I've got an answer for you, but before I give it to you, I'm just curious what is instigating that question. I, you know, because wouldn't the New Testament be adequate? Are you working with a Jewish person or?
8: No, I'm actually writing, and I guess this is another question since I got you on the phone. I'm trying to write a, and what is your opinion since you brought it up, a biblical fiction story based on a story in the Bible. Based on a character in the Bible, but it's taken place in the time.
4: Yeah, kind of historical fiction, Bible-based historical fiction.
8: Right. So my question is, in a conversation in the story that these people are having, he is talking about the Messiah that has just been born, and he discusses with this person that the Messiah will be sinless. So he doesn't have the New Testament.
4: That's, yeah, I get it.
8: That era.
4: That's a good, yeah, it's interesting. Now I'm interested in your book. But all right, here's the verse that I have, and Pastor Ross may have some others, is the prophecy in Isaiah 53 talks about the Messiah being a sin bearer. And the only way that he would have a right to bear or the sins of others is if he did not have sin. Otherwise, he'd have to suffer for his own sin. But he suffers for ours. And that's Isaiah 53. You know, there's a lot of verses. You can read the whole chapter there. You're probably acquainted with it.
8: Okay, yeah, that's a good one. I appreciate
4: and there,
8: that.
4: And there may be others. You know, it, I think that there's some prophecies that says, you know, there is no other Savior than God.
8: Right.
4: Now, you and I know
8: there's one, I guess there's one that I found that says that he will be, there was no deceit, the verse that says there was no deceit found in him or something like that. Is that another one that would be referenced to him being sinless?
4: I'm trying to think of where that is. I think I know what you're talking about.
8: Yeah, I don't have it written down in front of me. But there was no deceit found in his mouth, or something like that. I'm not sure about, not quoting that exactly, but
4: That may be Isaiah 53 also. Well, take a look there and read that chapter, and you may find that there. Now, you said you had a second question.
8: Second question, the actual, about the, well, I guess the second question was, is, in your opinion, is it okay to write biblical, like take a story from the Bible, you know, a character in the Bible, and stories, of actual stories in the Bible, and embellish them in a fictional way, because you're elaborating on the stories, kind of like embellishing it, but you know what I'm saying? Like using your imagination to draw out
4: right
8: a story. Is that, in your opinion, how do you feel about that?
4: Yeah. You know, I think as long as you're clear, first of all, you wouldn't want anything in the story to conflict with known verses of the Bible. I wrote a book on Mary Magdalene, and as you're filling in the details and you're trying to make the book readable, you have to sometimes create visuals and conversation. Every pastor does that when we talk about some of the history of the Bible. I'll preach on Rahab, and I'll try and create a picture of what it was like when she was going through her community and saying, if you want to survive when Joshua comes, you've got to be in my house because I got the red rope there. I mean, and so you're, you know, pastors and are always trying to fill in the picture for people, but you want it to be consistent with the Bible. And so I think, you know, for redemptive purposes, sometimes some sanctified imagination and trying to help people to picture the stories in the Bible can be appropriate. It can be useful. You don't want it to get, you know, too wild. And so, yeah, as long as you're coloring in the lines of Scripture, I think that there can be some useful ways to tell Bible stories. I think parents do it with their kids all the time. When if you just read what the Bible says, then you don't ever need a preacher or to you know, elaborate or build or bring to life some of these stories. You just read the Bible to them. But because we sometimes appreciate people bringing it to light. I think it's okay to do that. Hey, thank you very much for your question, Clint. I appreciate it. And we got another line open. We'd love to hear from you.
5: 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That is the phone line here to the studio with your Bible question. Again, 800-463-7297. We've got Steve listening from Michigan. Steve, welcome to the program.
9: Hello, Pastor. Shalom Aleichem.
4: Hey, how are you?
9: Blessed and highly favored, thank you. How are you?
4: Likewise.
9: All right, absolutely. Only way to be and only answer to ever give. My question for you this evening is, I'm wondering why there's such a controversy and such a big problem with baptism. I've read the Bible several times, I've studied it intensely, and I noticed that the scripture Acts 2:38 versus Matthew 28:19, Peter stands up on the day of Pentecost and tells them, men and brother, or they ask Peter the question, what must you do to be saved? And Peter tells them to repent, be baptized in the name of Jesus or Yeshua for the remission of sins, and you shall receive the gift of the Holy Ghost. So right there he tells them that they must be baptized in Jesus' name. Now you go back to Matthew 28:19, and it tells you, go ye therefore in all the world, baptizing them in the name of the Father, the Son, and the Holy Ghost. What I've found and believe to be true, correct me if I'm wrong, please, is that if you obey Acts 2:38, you have fulfilled Matthew 28:19, because Matthew 20:19 are nothing more than titles. There is no name in there at all. So if you're baptized that way, you're baptized wrong, because Peter stood up and told how the baptism was supposed to be done. Okay, so by obeying that particular one, you have fulfilled Matthew 20:19, because Peter gives the name. Because there's no other name given under heaven whereby we must be saved.
4: All right. Of course, in Matthew 28, I don't think that if a person is baptized in the name of the Father, in the name of the Son, and in the name of the Holy Spirit, their baptism is somehow invalid. Because in Acts, it mentions the baptism three different ways. I think once it says in the name of the Lord, once it says in the name of the Lord Jesus, once in the name, I think, of Jesus Christ. And so the wording's a little different, and I think there's four different wordings, but it's really clear that they're being baptized in the name of the one God, which we know consists of God the Father, the Son, and the Holy Spirit. So, you know, I do have a book, Steve, that talks about the name of God, and it goes into the declaration of when someone's baptized, and we'll send you a copy of that. But just before we talk to you about the book, I think everyone needs to know that when a pastor marries somebody, there's a lot of ways that the wording could be done at the wedding. I'll meet with a couple before they get married, and I'll say, now when we do the vows, do you want me to use your full official name? Do you want me to say John Fowler Sylvester III? Or do you want me to say, you know, do you, Becky, marry John? And you make it very simple. Either way the pastor says those names, as long as the witnesses of the covenant understand what's being said and they agree, then it's a legally binding covenant. And that would be true with baptism. If someone gets baptized in the name of the Father, Son, and Holy Spirit, and they're talking about the God of the Bible, and they all know who they're talking about, in our church we baptize in the name of the Father, in the name of His Son, Jesus Christ, and the Holy Spirit, you know, I think it's valid. Now, I think, since Jesus specifically mentioned the Father and the Spirit, I wouldn't want to leave that out, so we try to cover all the bases. But I would never tell a person their baptism is invalid, because, you know, maybe they mispronounced the name of God during the baptism. I remember one time I had a friend, he was baptizing someone, he was a Spanish candidate, and he wanted to try and baptize him in Spanish. My pastor friend didn't speak Spanish very well. And I think he meant to say, en el nombre de el Padre, Hijo y Espíritu Santo. And he got mixed up. Instead of Padre, he said, en el nombre de la Papa, which is the Pope, or potato. Papa is also a potato. So, you know, I think the angel laughed at that time. But everyone knew, all the witnesses knew, that this man was being baptized in the name of the Lord. And I think God has a sense of humor at times like that. But his baptism was still official.
5: We have a book called The Name of God, and we'll be happy to send this to anybody who calls and asks. If you have questions about the name of God, about baptism, the number to call is 800-835-6747. And you can ask for the book called The Name of God. We'll be happy to send it to anybody who calls and asks. You can also go to the Amazing Facts website. You can read the book right online for free. Again, the book is called The Name of God. If you have a Bible question, the phone line here at the studio is 800-463-7297. 800-463-7297. Our next caller is Veronica, listening from New York. 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
10: Hi.
4: Hi, thanks for calling.
10: Thank you. I have a question on tithing. At one point, I had this confliction with my husband, who supports his mom in another country where there was no money whatsoever except, you know, everything we have. And, you know, we're talking about, you know, hundreds and hundreds of dollars a month, you know, going over there. And I'm not mad at that situation. However, you know, I was like a little guilty that I couldn't tithe properly as a result of that. And when I ask, you know, the different people, they say different things. And then someone said to me, don't you remember when Jesus overthrew the tables and said, and talked to the Pharisees and said, why aren't the young people, you know, helping their elderly? And why are you pushing this pressure on them just to give to you? And I'm like, oh, that sounds like me. But I don't want to twist it, you know, and I'm just wondering, you know, when you have circumstances like that where you really have to help, you know, your family members, and it's beyond, you know, whatever you could do. I mean, whatever, you know.
4: Are you wondering?
10: You feel like you.
4: Are you wondering if the supporting of the parents somehow eclipses or is a substitute for tithe?
10: I'm asking that question also. And if I don't do it, am I, you know, not tithing? You get what I'm saying? If I just give, you know, as much as I possibly can, and not because I know that on a regular basis this is what I'm, you know, doing for a family member.
4: Are you and your husband both working?
10: I try to do both, and it's really, you know, it's a little difficult some days.
4: Do you and your husband both work?
10: We used to, and my husband got ill, and he now has Social Security, and the kids have it, and a little bit extra because he has Aflac and stuff like that, but, you know.
4: Are you and your husband both Christians?
10: Yes.
4: All right, and so do you both believe what the Bible says about tithing?
10: Yes.
4: Then, and it's important, of course, to honor your mother and father, but if you had 20 kids and you had that responsibility, that does not exempt you from tithing, does it? I mean, I know you don't have 20 kids.
10: That's what you're saying. Yes.
4: So family obligations, I don't think, you know, becomes a substitute for trusting that God will make 90% goes farther than 100% because He says He'll bless it.
10: Right.
4: It doesn't make sense, and it takes faith, but
10: right.
4: So, you know, we have a study we can send you on that, Veronica, that will cover that subject, and it's free.
10: Terrific.
4: And it's called In God We Trust. And if you just call the resource number Pastor Ross will give you, then ask that, and we'll send you the study guide, In God We Trust.
5: The number to call is 800-835-6747. You can ask for the study guide called In God We Trust. Again, that number is 800-835-6747. And if you have a Bible question, the phone line here to the studio is 800-463-7297. And we have David listening from Atlanta, Georgia.

0: And then there's others that teach that whenever we die, we go into a rest waiting for to be called up with the first and last will be called up to the Lord. My question is it a doctrine difference between the denominations of the teaching is why that is that way?
1: Well, a lot of people misunderstand the verse in 2 Corinthians chapter 5 where it talks about absent from the body and be present with the Lord. First of all, I was discussing this with a gentleman today at the health club. And if a person dies and they're saved, and their body, of course, turns into dust, their next conscious thought is being in the presence of the Lord.
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6: My name is John Ross, and we're going to, did we finish up that conversation with David?
1: Well, why don't we ask him? We'll wrap that up.
6: David, are you still there?
0: Yeah, I'm here. You started into it and then went straight to a commercial.
1: Yeah, we kind of had a heartbreak. I wasn't watching the clock. I apologize. But you're asking
0: That's
1: about
0: right.
1: The question, absent from the body, present with the Lord. And I was saying that if a believer dies, their next conscious thought is the Lord descends from heaven, the dead in Christ rise, and they are in the presence of the Lord. So for somebody like King David, who died 3,000 years ago, it says, you know, he went to sleep with his fathers. Well, and then, you know, you read in Acts chapter 2, David is dead and buried and not ascended to heaven. So David's still in the grave. But for David, it's going to seem like immediate. There's no consciousness of time. He will be in the presence of the Lord.
0: Yes, sir. That's where, you know, I've listened to you guys for years, and I try to, you know, go about it in bring the scripture out and show them where some people, I guess it's their, I don't want to say it's their specific church, or if it's a doctrine of that church where they're under the perception that it's kind of like where when Jesus was on the cross, you know, whenever the person said, you know, remember me when you're in your kingdom, and he says, I tell you today, you'll be with me in

0: paradise. Where
1: they misunderstand.
0: Doctrines, they say, okay, well, that meant right then and there. But I've actually used what I've listened to you before, saying, okay, well, Jesus didn't go to heaven right that very day, so the guy couldn't have went with him at the same time.
1: Yeah, what Christ is saying, actually, you look in Luke, and Jesus said, verily I say to you today, and there's a comma, should be comma there, that says, because there's no punctuation in the original Greek, the translators put the comma wherever they want. But he's saying, I'm telling you today, comma, you will be with me in paradise. I'm making the statement today. I'm promising you today, you're going to be with me in paradise. He didn't say you're going to be with me in paradise today, because it says in John chapter 21, when Mary went to worship him, he said, do not detain me. I've not yet ascended to my Father. So that's Sunday morning. He's still not there yet. So Jesus, you know, when a person dies, they sleep a dreamless sleep. The next thing they know is the resurrection, the idea of our loved one. The dead in Christ rise when the Lord comes. Even Martha said to Jesus, I know my brother Lazarus will rise in the last day. And so New Testament's exceedingly clear. Sounds like you understand this, David, but you or anyone else that wants to better understand, what does the Bible say about death? We have an offer for you on that subject.
2: We do. The book is actually, it's a study guide called Are the Dead Really Dead? We'll be happy to send this to anybody who calls and asks. The number is 800-835-6747. You can ask for the study guide called Are the Dead Really Dead? And if you have a Bible question, you can give us a call here to the studio. The number is 800-463-7297. Our next call is Holger, listening from New York. Holger, welcome to the program.
3: Hello.
2: Hi, you on the air.
3: Hi. Yeah, I'm calling regarding a gentleman who called earlier about the Messiah being without sin.
1: Yes, you have another verse for us?
3: Yes, just a comment that John the Baptist said about Jesus that he is the Lamb of God. And in the Old Testament, we see all the priests, the Jewish priests, they offer a lamb without spot, a spotless lamb.
1: That's a great example, and I hope our friend is still listening who is going to write that book. More of Old Testament evidence is the sacrificial lamb, and the Messiah was a lamb, had to be without spot or blemish and a sign of sinlessness. Good example.
3: Yes.
1: Yeah, I appreciate that, and I hope Trustee's still listening and he can make a note of that.
3: Yeah.
1: Hey, thank you so much for your patience and calling to share that with us.
3: Okay, thank you.
1: God bless you.
2: Our next call is Leon, listening from Idaho. Leon, welcome to the program.
4: Yes, thank you for taking my call, Pastor Sean and Pastor Doug. I wanted to know who the king was when a scroll of the law was handed to him. He took a penknife and cut it in pieces and threw it in a fire. I'm wondering if you know where that story is.
1: That's King Zedekiah.
4: Uh-huh.
1: And I'm looking it up for you right now. That's Jeremiah 36:23. It came to pass, and when Jehudi had read three or four leaves, meaning three or four pages, and it was often leather parchment, that he cut it with a penknife and cast it in the fire that was on the hearth until all the roll was consumed in the fire that was. Jeremiah was told to, no, this is the scribe for King Zedekiah, his name was Jehudi, was reading it to the king, that I think the king actually then took a penknife and threw the remainder of it in the fire.
4: Okay, and that's found in Jeremiah 26:33?
1: Jeremiah 36.
4: Oh, 36.
1: 23.
4: Okay, is it found anywhere else in the Bible? Maybe in like Samuel or Kings?
1: No. Yeah, sometimes you'll find a repeat between Kings and Chronicles, but this story in Jeremiah, I don't believe it appears in the Chronicles or in the books of Kings. It's only in Jeremiah. That's kind of frightening when the king, and you know what happened to Zedekiah, he would not listen. He was stubborn, and finally he was captured by the Babylonians. Jeremiah pled with him to surrender. He said, it's not going to end well if you don't. And he had his sons were all killed before his eyes, his family taken captive, and then they plucked his eyes out, and he went to Babylon, and he died there.
4: Wow.
1: And so that's what happened.
4: Respecting the law.
1: Yeah, the word of God was being read to him, and he just cut it up and burned it. But all the prophecy still happened anyway.
4: Okay. Well, thank you very much, Doug. I really appreciate it.
1: All right. Hey, thank you. Appreciate your call, Leon. Bye-bye.
2: And the phone number to call with your Bible question is 800-463-7297. It's 800-463-7297. We have Barbara listening from Montana. Barbara, welcome to the program.
5: Yes. I was afraid you weren't going to get to me before you ran out of time.
1: Well, will we try to get you all if we can?
5: I know. And

0: Everybody has so many questions, and I understand that. I'm just in such a state of mind that I guess I don't even know how to. I lost my sister in June, and then I didn't know my husband was sick, and I took him to the hospital 25th of October. He died the 30th, and I'm still just kind of in a. I don't even know how to put it. I love Jesus. He's in my life. It isn't that he isn't. It's just that I'm still in a state of shock. But my question that I called you about was when I used to do the extensive Bible studies a few years ago, I was pretty sure there was scripture that said that you couldn't deny your own sister or brother. Mm. You know, that was really a sin. Isn't it in there? Did I just imagine that?
1: I'll tell you what I know about. Well, first of all, our hearts go out to you. You suffered a lot of loss recently. And, you know, I pray the Lord just gives you some encouragement through that.
0: Oh,
1: you feel
0: he will. God's with me. I mean, he's never let me down. Never.
1: Amen.
0: And but I know he won't now.
1: That's right, he won't. And on the verse you're asking about, I think there's a passage that talks about if someone doesn't care for his own household, he's worse than an infidel. And Paul there, and Pastor Ross might find that verse for me, but Paul there is talking about when you're caring financially, taking care of the needs of your family, that you, of course, need to take care of your family first. There may be other passages that say that. Now, you're looking for something that specifically says if you deny or don't respect your brother or sister, what's the wording that you remember?
0: Just that you would be, that it was unforgivable.
1: Well, the only sin that's unforgivable is the unpardonable sin, which is blasphemy against the Holy Spirit. If a person is unkind to their brother or sister, it doesn't mean it's unforgivable, because Joseph's brothers sold their brother, and he forgave them, and they'll be forgiven, right? So there's cases in the Bible of siblings doing very unkind things, and God will forgive that. The wives of Jacob, Leah and Rachel, they had some real interesting fights. We won't go into on radio.
2: Well, you know, the verse you're referring to, Pastor Doug, 1 Timothy chapter 5, verse 8, it says, but if anyone provide not for his own, especially for those in his own house, he hath denied the faith and is worse than an infidel. So it's really, particularly here in the church, there were people that weren't providing for their family. Basically, they were lazy individuals that were looking to the church to provide for their needs.
1: Mm-hmm.
2: And Paul is saying, well, our first responsibility, especially as parents, is to take care of our children, to provide for the family, and not to depend upon others handing stuff out to us.
1: And then when we're adult children, we want to care for our aged parents.
2: Yep, absolutely.
1: Similar.
0: Right.
1: So I don't know if that's the verse you're looking for, but I hope that will help a little bit, Barbara.
0: I guess all I can do is see the sister that died was one that refused to have anything to do with me. And when I would ask her, what did I do? What did I ever do to you? She would just say that, you know, never mind, I love you. And then when she died, she lives in Portland and I live in Montana. Her son called me the night before she died. And he said, Aunt Barb, my mom is dying. She's not going to make it through the night. I'm calling you to let you know, but she does not want you to come.
1: That kind of hurt, doesn't it?
0: Well, boy, it did more than hurt. I mean, it was like a knife. And I said, okay, Ryan, I really appreciate you letting me know. And then he said she's been sick for a year, but the cancer went into her brain and, you know, on and on. And he was very sweet about it all. And so they had a memorial service at my hometown. And I did go to that. And I didn't get kicked out or nothing.
1: No, well, that, you know, and don't everybody listening right now out there, Barb, can relate with you, because we've all had some probably interesting relationships with family and extended family. I know that in my family, my mom and her mom didn't talk for 9 years, and they finally reconciled. But you can only ask someone to forgive you. If they don't forgive you or they don't want to have a relationship, you can't do anything else about it. You just do your best to try and get along and be a consistent Christian and humble yourself. And you know, if people will accept that, great. If they don't let their problem be your problem. And so don't let your sister's rejection, whatever it might be, whatever her problem might have been, don't let that be your problem. And you just forgive her and say, you know, it's not in the Bible, but people often say what is, meaning there's some things you can't change.
2: Mm-hmm.
1: And you don't want to be haunted by that. So I pray the Lord gives you comfort through those things, Barbara, and just press on. God has a work for you to do. And you will enjoy the book

0: that we're offering tonight dealing with the subject of the trials, Death Watch in Siberia. It's got a great testimony in it.
1: The number to call for that is 800-835-6747. You can answer the book. It's free. We'll be happy to send it to you, called Death Watch in Siberia. If you have a Bible question, the phone line here to the studio is 800-463-7297. Not too late to give us a call and try and get your question answered this evening. Our next call is Alicia, listening in Huntsville, Alabama. Alicia, welcome to the program.
2: Thank you. I have a question. I need some clarity about speaking in tongues as it refers to in 1 Corinthians 14.
0: Okay.
2: There are several texts that seem to contradict each other.
0: Like, and which one?
2: Verse 13 and 14, verse 22.
0: All right, let's start with verse 13 and 14. Wherefore, let him that speaks in an unknown tongue pray that he may interpret. For if I pray in an unknown tongue, my spirit prays, but my understanding is unfruitful. That is a difficult verse, the way it's translated in King James, because what Paul is saying is, if someone is speaking in a tongue, a tongue there just means a language, they're in the Corinthian church, they're in a service, they're from many different languages, because Corinth was a seaport on the Mediterranean. The Romans had slaves there from all over the empire. Many different languages were there. And they'd get up in the services and start praying and preaching and talking in a language no one else understood. Said, pray that he might interpret. I mean, in other words, pray there might be a translator to explain what they're saying. And then Paul says, for if I pray in an unknown tongue, my spirit prays. I might pray in my spirit if I'm praying in a language the people there don't understand. But my understanding is unfruitful to the people listening. All he's saying is, for instance, if I should start to preach or pray in Hebrew and say, Baruch atah Adonai Eloheinu, I could be praying a spirit-filled prayer, but what I understand in my prayer is not fruitful to anybody listening unless there's a translator. Does that make sense?
2: Okay. Yes, that makes sense.
0: So that people have often misunderstood that.
1: You know, we have a book that I think you'll really enjoy. It's called Understanding Tongues, and it deals with these very verses that we're talking about right now.
0: Yeah, free.
1: We'll be happy to send this to you, Alicia. All you'll have to do is just call us on our resource phone number. And that number to call is 800-835-6747. I'm going to say it again, 800-835-6747. Ask for the book called Understanding Tongues, and we'll be happy to send it to you. And there's a lot of references there, a lot of scriptural passages. I think you'll find that very helpful. Thank you again for your call. Our next call is Carol, listening from Connecticut. Carol, welcome to the program.
3: Hello.
0: Hi, Carol. Thanks for calling. And your question tonight?
3: My question tonight is, I'm a little confused about three things. I took my mother in, and I've taken care of her for almost a year and a half now. And there's this verse, honor your mother and father. The job has become draining to me because of several situations that I'm going through. There's siblings in this family that just dictate, judge me and everything about the job that I'm doing. There's constant fight, and there's a homeless brother also that I had to take in. My question is, since I took my mother, I have gotten very angered and bittered toward the siblings that don't understand the tiredness and drainness that this job takes because you give your life to another one. Mm-hmm. I haven't been able to go to church. So because I haven't been able to go to church because I can't bring her, I don't get that spiritual from my sister and brothers and my pastors anymore where I could talk them to come back to realization what God really wants me to do. Mm-hmm. So I'm really calling you up because I'm broken in many parts of my body now, trying to do the right things, and at the same time, really starting to dislike the family that I've had because that's where the woman just said, you know, you're worse than an infidel if you don't help your family. What does God say when you're just, like, totally drained? My husband is tired of living like this. What does God want me to honestly do? Because since I've had her, there's separation from the families with the sisters, and at the same time, I want to take care of her, but I'm drained out.
0: Yeah, let me give you a couple of thoughts. And, you know, it sounds like this isn't as much a Bible question as a counseling question, because I think you know the Bible says, honor your parents. But at the same time, you know, you need to take care of yourself. And it would be nice if you could have a family meeting. I don't know with your relationship with your siblings, but it'd be great if you would just say, and it might have to happen through a letter where you say, you know, it would be great if you guys could take mom these days, or you could, you know, contribute to help me get some outside help to help on a certain day so I can get some rest, take care of my health, and just look for a meeting. Because you're right, you know, if there's an incredible strain and you can't ever go to church, you ought to have someone in the family, and if no one will help in the family, you ought to try and get some outside help to come in and just spell you, to give you a break, so that you can also take care of your own needs, your own life, and your own family, and still someone, you know, needs to take care of mom. You don't want to say, well, this is a strain, and so I'm putting mom on the street. I'm just going to pray God gives you wisdom, Carol, because that is a trial. And, you know, she might also be encouraged by this free book we're offering tonight.
1: Yes, the book deals with the testimony of somebody who faced some real trials and how God provided strength. The book is called Death Watch in Siberia, and the number to call is 800-835-6747. You can answer that. It's called Death Watch in Siberia. We'll be happy to send it to anyone who calls and asks. Our next call is Carolyn, listening from New Jersey. Carolyn, welcome to Bible Answers Live.
4: Good evening. I'm reading the Song of Bernadette, and it talks about the Immaculate Conception, and it states that Mary was born sinless. How do I, as a believer, deal with the Immaculate Conception, because I know that Mary was not born sinless?
0: Well, there's a couple of things. First of all, Mary, in her prayer, when she hears she's going to have this baby, I don't know if it's in her prayer or in Luke's prayer, where she talks about Jesus as her Savior. And so if God is her Savior, if she needs a Savior, she must be a sinner. Because if you're sinless,
4: correct,
0: you don't need a Savior. So the idea that Mary was sinless is totally foreign to everything else the Bible says. All have sinned and fallen short of the glory of God. And the only time in the Bible, and that's, of course, in Romans, the only time in the Bible there's any exception to all of us sinning and falling short of the glory of God is where it says Christ did no sin. And so the only one who did no sin is Jesus. Otherwise, all of us have sinned and fallen short of the glory of God.
1: Yeah, Luke chapter 1, verse 47 is the one you're referring to there.
0: Yeah, Mary declares
1: God her
0: Savior.
1: She says, my spirit is rejoiced in God my Savior.
0: Yeah. And so everyone else needed salvation from sin. There's nothing in the Bible, zero, nada, that says that Mary was sinless. And, you know, if a person's going to say, and the reason the Catholics sort of developed that doctrine is because they figured that how could a sinful body give birth to a sinless Savior? She would have to be sinless. But then the argument just goes back one more generation. How could Mary's mother be sinless and give birth to a sinful daughter? And so you can keep having that problem. I don't know why they tried to solve it. You can see a beautiful white lily come out of a brown swamp, and God can do it. He can make the Son of God. A baby inside a mother has a whole different blood type than the mother. Not always, but in many occasions, whole different blood type. Something happens between the placenta and the uterus and the baby in that embryonic fluid. It's just a whole unique creature. And Jesus was sinless. And it's not just the biology of sin. Sin is, it's not just the physical in our DNA. Sin is a choice to do evil and guilt from sinning. Jesus was sinless because he never sinned. So babies aren't
4: really
0: born with
4: nothing,
0: a babies aren't born with a sinful record. They've not done anything.
4: That's false.
0: Excuse me.
4: Then we would, as a believer, we would know that the Immaculate Conception is a false concept.
0: Yes.
4: Mm-hmm.
0: Yeah. The sometimes people get confused. I remember as a baby Christian, I thought Immaculate Conception was talking about the sinlessness of Jesus' conception, and then later I learned no, it's talking about Mary, and I was shocked by that.
4: Yeah.
0: Because we all know Jesus, Mary, you know, was a virgin. Jesus was born in that way, in a miraculous way.
4: But right. That's how I believe the Immaculate Conception. So I believe that it's Jesus being born immaculately through the Holy Spirit.
0: Yeah, well, the Catholics are referring to Mary, though. And it's there's nothing, like I said, zero in the Bible that says anything about Mary being sinless. And, you know, we do have a website that talks about this subject, where it's called Mary Truth.
1: Mm-hmm.
0: And we invite you to go there, if you take a look, Carolyn, to Mary Truth, and you'll find more information there.
1: Our next call is Rose, listening from Detroit, Michigan. Rose, welcome to the program.
5: Hi, thank you. I thought that I was going to ask you about the Sabbath, because back in the day, or in the Bible, it says that he was 3 nights in the tomb, and then he arose on the third day. And that would be Wednesday night, Thursday night, Friday night, because the Sabbath was sunset Friday to sunset Saturday. But that aside, just let me quickly, I want to compliment the woman who's taking care of her mom and let her know that Americans, especially baby boomers, are going to have to shift their paradigm and realize that all of those years your parents were taking care of you, you didn't get to know them. And this is your last chance to know them. So this is God's way of helping you to order your steps by the care that you give your parent. And if you listen to them, they will tell you things you don't know
0: about
5: your ancestors.
0: Yeah. There's always going to be a blessing in taking care of the senior citizens in your family. You know, we're always richer when we sometimes we'll take our kids and family to a nursing home. Now, let me say something about the 3 days, Rose. I appreciated your other comment as well, that encouragement. But the idea that Jesus, where it says 3 nights, that's only found one time in the Bible in Matthew chapter 12. It's somewhere around 38, I think, Pastor Ross, where he's talking about the sign of Jonah. Jesus is not referring to being in the tomb 3 days and three nights. He's talking about the sufferings, the time he would be suffering for the sin of the world. Heart of the earth is not talking about the tomb. It's talking about he was in the clutches of the world 3 days and three nights. And that started Thursday night when he was betrayed. Thursday night, Friday night, Saturday night, Christ was in the heart of the earth suffering for the sins of the world. It's not the tomb, as many assume. And so, Jesus was betrayed Thursday night. And he rose Sunday morning, says it was the first day of the week. And he died on Friday, just before the Sabbath. So hopefully that'll help. We do have a book called The Sign of Jonah, and that will send you a free copy of that if you just call and ask us.
1: 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You can ask for the book called The Sign of Jonah. Again, that number is 800-835-6747. And ask for the book The Sign of Jonah. You can actually go to the Amazing Facts website, and you can read the book for free online. 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
0: Well, Pastor Ross, are telling us, I think we've got is 1 or 2 minutes here. Half a minute. Oh, that's not fair to anybody. Friends, if we did not get to your question tonight, we hope you'll give us another chance. Please forgive us. And we just have a couple people standing by. 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
11: Psalm 23, a Psalm of David.
12: The Lord is my shepherd, I shall not want. He maketh me to lie down in green pastures. He leadeth me beside the still waters. He restoreth my soul. He leadeth me in the paths of righteousness for his name's sake. Yea, though I walk through the valley of the shadow of death, I will fear no evil, for thou art with me. Thy rod and thy staff, they comfort me. Thou preparest a table before me in the presence of mine enemies. Thou anointest my head with oil. My cup runneth over. Surely goodness and mercy shall follow me all the days of my life, and I will dwell in the house of the Lord forever.
11: Psalm 128.
13: Blessed is everyone that feareth the Lord, that walketh in his ways. For thou shalt eat the labor of thine hands. Happy shalt thou be, and it shall be well with thee. Thy wife shall be as a fruitful vine by the sides of thine house, thy children like olive plants round about thy table. Behold, that thus shall the man be blessed that feareth the Lord. The Lord shall bless thee out of Zion, and thou shalt see the good of Jerusalem all the days of thy life. Yea, thou shalt see thy children's children, and peace upon Israel.
14: Behold the Lamb of God, which taketh away the sin of the world.
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1: You're listening to The Christian Working Woman, and I'm Mary Lohman. I'm completing my thoughts today on Christian lamenting. You know, the Bible never denies or ignores human suffering and emotions. You'll find throughout Scripture that God understands and provides a sacred dignity to anger and despair, to injustice and sorrow. Christians are invited to share their grief, not to cover up and fake fine and hide their struggles. That's why it's really important for all of us to use this spiritual means of lamenting when we find ourselves overwhelmed by life. I've encouraged you to lament to God when you're baffled and worried. Ask your questions. Express your outrage. Tell God just how you feel. That's where a lament begins. Lament is often living in the reality of our faith journey, the already but not yet aspect of our faith. It's the tension between knowing God is good, He has good plans for you, He is sovereign and in control, while living in a world that is terribly broken and often very evil. Lamenting is an acknowledgement of that tension, sitting in the grief and pain of the present while looking forward to the promise of the future, our eternity with Christ. You will note the Psalms of Lament always end with a reaffirmation of trust in God. For example, Psalm 13 begins with, "How long, O Lord, will you forget me?" And then David closes that psalm like this, "But I have trusted in your steadfast love. My heart shall rejoice in your salvation. I will sing to the Lord because he has dealt bountifully with me." He sets his heart and his mind to trust in God's love, to rejoice in his salvation, and to sing to the Lord. So let me encourage you to follow his example. Pour out the fear, the anger, the confusion, and all the questions you have to God with total honesty. But don't end there. Always, always confess that you still trust God. You will rejoice again and recite all you have to be thankful for. Jesus invites you to exchange your heavy burden for his light one because he can handle the heavy stuff you can't. Leave your heavy burden with Jesus. Take his light one. He'll always walk through it with you and bring you out to a good place. You really can trust him. He's totally trustworthy. It's been a wonderful week with you. Thanks for joining me. I hope you'll tune in next week for more encouragement from the Christian Working Woman.

0: Coming up next, please stay tuned for It Is Written, presented by Pastor John Bradshaw.
1: It has stood the test of time. God's book, the Bible. Still relevant in today's complex world. It is written. Sharing hope around the globe.

0: But ye shall receive power after that the Holy Ghost is come upon you. And ye shall be witnesses unto me, both in Jerusalem, and in all Judea, and in Samaria, and unto the uttermost part of the earth." The uttermost part of the earth seems like an appropriate way to describe Mongolia, sandwiched between China and Siberia. The capital of Mongolia is Ulaanbaatar. In the 13th century, Mongolia ruled a fifth of the world's land area and a quarter of the world's population. Bald Batsuk was one of the first Mongolians to become a Christian minister after the fall of communism. And today, he's passionate about sharing Jesus with the people of Mongolia.
1: Mongolia is well known by Genghis Khan. The Mongols were constantly fighting with one another, and there were many small tribes and tribe lords. Genghis unified all those Mongolian tribes together with one purpose, that is to go out and subdue other countries. The Mongolian Empire during the Genghis' rule became so large. In fact, the Mongolian Empire was as big as the British Empire at its best.
0: Mongolians are proud of their heritage and of the fact that at one time they pretty well ruled the world. But Mongolia has broken with its past in many ways. So what kind of future is Mongolia looking towards? You could answer that from a variety of angles. You could talk about education and economics and politics and 100 other things. But in terms of the Bible, what sort of future is Mongolia looking towards? In terms of what matters most, how is Mongolia doing in terms of faith in God?
1: The Christianity is not very strong in Mongolia, and only 2.5% is Christian. We experience a lot of rapid changes, and then one of the ideas the locals have is Christians are going to destroy our identity.
0: Elbert Kuhn is a South American missionary who spent 10 years living in Mongolia.
2: Christianity is not very well known in Mongolia. I would say, like, if you ask a Christian, you know, in a Western country, what they do know about Buddhism religion, somehow will help you to understand what they here know about Christianity.
0: About 40% of Mongolia's 3 million inhabitants are non-religious, secular. A little more than half are Buddhist, Tibetan Buddhist. Of the remaining 9%, a third are Muslim. About the same amount practice shamanism, which is a Mongolian folk religion, and a smaller amount are Christian. About 2.5% of Mongolians are Christians. Or to put it another way, Mongolia is 97.5% non-Christian.
2: If we are really faithful to God's commission to go to the ends of the earth, to share the good news with every single person on this earth, we need to come to Mongolia. Why Mongolia? Because Jesus died for Mongolians. He wants Mongolians to know him. He wants Mongolians to be saved.
3: Do you think God is satisfied with any country being 2.5% Christian? Is that really God's plan? Now, for some perspective, per capita, there are less Christians in Mongolia today than there are in Saudi Arabia. Official statistics say there are more Christians in North Korea than there are in Mongolia. Again, there are more than likely more Christians per capita in Iraq than there are here in Mongolia. Now, Saudi Arabia and North Korea are extremely challenging places to share the gospel, but not Mongolia. Now, while Christianity in Mongolia doesn't enjoy the same privileges or the same operating structure as, say, the United States or the Caribbean or the South Pacific, Christianity does operate here. Churches do exist here. Churches do grow here in Mongolia. And they are growing, at least for now.
0: In 1989, there were 4 Christians in all of Mongolia. Today, there are around 50,000 in Mongolia who call themselves Christian. That's impressive growth in one sense. But that means there are still 2,950,000 non-Christians in Mongolia, a large amount of whom are entirely non-religious, no religious faith whatsoever. There's simply very little knowledge of Christianity in Mongolia.
1: 2.5% of Mongolians are Christians. That leaves 97.5% non-Christians. We have spent almost 20-some years to reach out, and that's what we get.
0: I'll show you what I mean. I wanted to find out just what people here believe.
3: Who were David and Goliath? What was Noah's Ark? Who were Cain and Abel? What can you tell me about the Bible?
0: You will see church buildings here in Ulaanbaatar, but this isn't Mississippi. You won't see a cross or a steeple on every street corner. However, there are churches. But the church hasn't made real inroads here. And according to the Bible, somehow or other, Mongolians will all be given an opportunity to know Jesus.
3: In Matthew 24:14, Jesus said, "And this gospel of the kingdom shall be preached in all the world for a witness unto all nations, and then shall the end come." Now, if we're to take Jesus at his word, what that means is that he's not going to come back to this world until everybody in the world, including Mongolia, is going to come back, which means people all across this great nation, Mongolia, are going to hear the good news. And you can be part of making that happen. I'll tell you more in just a moment.
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5: Do you believe today that God can transform a life? 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He says, "This is a faithful saying and worthy of all acceptation, that Christ Jesus came into the world to save sinners, of which I am chief." Now, this is the converted Paul writing, but he writes with a deep sense of his unworthiness. He knows where he's been and what he's capable of and how he's persecuted the church and opposed the God of heaven. He recognizes that he is chief of sinners. But this is the same Paul who raised Eutychus from the dead, who survived a shipwreck and a poisonous snake bite and being stoned. This chief of sinners became a great leader among God's people. That's what God can do in a life. That's what God can do in your life. I'm John Bradshaw for It Is Written. Let's live today by every word.
3: Mongolia is not only remote, but it's cold. The average mean temperature is 0 degrees Celsius, 32 Fahrenheit. That's right, the annual mean temperature in Ulaanbaatar, Mongolia is freezing. The summers are warm, but they're short. This river, the Tul River, which flows through Ulaanbaatar, is frozen for 5 months out here. When the weather turns cold here, it does so with a vengeance.
5: Noyon Taiwanbat is a farmer in rural Mongolia. The day we met, it was minus 10 degrees Fahrenheit, almost 24 degrees below zero Celsius.
3: How do you keep warm out here? What do you wear to keep warm in the cold? Now, how cold does it get out here?
5: Years ago, Genghis Khan would have lived in something much like this. One-roomed gers are still common in Mongolia, and even in the capital city, Ulaanbaatar.
3: Why is it that you live out here in the country while your family lives in town?
5: Ulaanbaatar has grown dramatically over the last decade. The city was designed for 500,000 people. But today, there's 1.5 million people here. Traffic is a nightmare. Pollution is absolutely terrible. And there's grinding poverty in Ulaanbaatar. According to a report in the UB Post newspaper, the average Mongolian was earning in the year 2013 less than $350 a month. Now that's the average. So you know there are a lot of people earning

0: whole lot less than that. People living in urban GAIR communities are 8 times more likely to live in poverty than those living in apartment buildings. GAIR dwellers work more often in construction and manufacturing, while the apartment dwellers are more likely to work in white-collar jobs. During winter, it takes a lot of money simply for people to be able to heat their homes.
1: So how much does a person in this community earn in a month, and how much of that would they spend on heating their home?
0: Mongolia is a country steeped in rich and often violent history. Even in recent history, political upheaval dominates. Following the Mongolian Democratic Revolution in 1990 and the collapse of the communist regime, religious and personal freedoms increased. But the standard of living for ordinary Mongolians decreased significantly.
2: You know, Mongolians were nomads. Then they underwent 70 years of communism. They are still trying to build their own democracy. Mongolians try to find a meaning for their life.
0: I met Josue Orellana, the director of an NGO dedicated to improving the health and welfare of the Mongolian people. And the task he's facing is no easy battle.
2: Poverty is an issue here. The gap between rich and poor is becoming greater. You know how a communist system works. The government takes care of the people's needs, but in a democracy, it works in a different way. People in need in Mongolia are not able to receive the support they used to receive.
0: While Mongolia is leaving its past behind, it's surging towards an undefined future. The question is, will that future include God? Now let's remember, Jesus said that we are to go to the uttermost parts of the earth. And before he returns to this earth, the gospel will go to every corner of the planet. The people of this country must hear the gospel. And in order for that to happen, it's going to take resources and personnel. And you can help make that happen. 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Things in Mongolia are changing dramatically, especially in Ulaanbaatar. Historically, Mongolians have been a nomadic people. But Western-style prosperity and Western culture has recently flooded into Ulaanbaatar. Here you'll find fashion stores, billboards with glamorous European models gazing down on Mongolians. And American fast food has also arrived. It's this westernization, coupled with ever-increasing urbanization, that's driving the change.
3: We have so many nomad shepherds living around the country. But little by little, their children moving into the urban areas, and they would never go back to their parents. So while they're in the city, that's where their minds are shaped. Many young people aspiring to have some Western culture, which contradicts with their parents or with the local Mongolians sometimes.
0: Odd Altankuyag is a Mongolian television personality. He spent time living abroad and recently returned to his home in Ulaanbaatar. He's seen firsthand the negative impact that Western culture is having on the Mongolian people.
4: We were communist country for 70 years, so we followed Soviet Union. So we tried to copy everything from them. Movie, music, lifestyle. But now our young generation, they want to follow Western countries, Western style, rather than Mongolian style. Every day, some of details of Mongolian customs and Mongolian tradition are missing, you know. The world is telling us the most important thing is money. There's no love. The love is, you know, disappearing.
0: And it's not just the culture that's suffering as a result of this Western shift.
1: Now, when it comes to health, the average Mongolian can expect to live around 69 years. Now, that's longer than in Papua New Guinea or in Uzbekistan, but only just. Bangladeshis live longer than Mongolians. So do Solomon Islanders. The leading cause of death in Mongolia is stroke. The second leading cause is liver cancer. In fact, Mongolia has the highest incidence of liver cancer in the world. It also has the world's second highest incidence of stomach cancer and the third highest rate of esophageal cancer.
5: Mongolia is a country with a rich nomadic culture. Now, when they moved down to the city, their lifestyle totally changed. It became more sedentary. Obesity is getting more visible. Nowadays, people are drinking alcohol and beer too much, especially young people. This is the one of the biggest issue here we have.
6: We moved to the market system. We are changed all food system. Before, never using any sweets and like this many chocolates. We faced non-infectious disease in Mongolia. For example, the sugar diabetes and cancer and the high hypertension and heart attack. The air pollution in Nubia is too much. They use the fire, they use raw coal. In the morning, in the Gir district, you see the dark place, you know. It's a big reason for children who is affected the lung disease, bronchitis.
0: So with all these immense changes Mongolia is experiencing, where does that leave God? The mining industry is bringing a lot of wealth into Mongolia. Mining is so big, the country has been referred to as Mongolia. So where does that leave Mongolia's future? Well, typically a measure of prosperity sees people turn further from God rather than closer to Him, which means the door may well be closing for the gospel in Mongolia. Now let's remember, Jesus said we are to go to the uttermost parts of the earth. And before He returns to this earth, the gospel will go to every corner of the planet. Everyone is going to hear the good news, even here in Mongolia.
3: As time goes by, you know, we are losing the foothold. And that's why we need to invest. We need to do as much as possible in order to reach the people here. Otherwise, I think the influences are coming much stronger that would drift them away from being Christians. As time goes by, their hearts are more

0: it is a little bit different for them to embrace it. But once you start creating the connection, once they start feeling comfortable with you, and when they start trusting in you as someone with a genuine intention, not someone who is there just to convert one more soul, but someone who is there sharing hope, sharing salvation. When they fully understand that, really, they are open for more.
1: It Is Written's Mission Mongolia is bringing the good news of Jesus Christ to the people of Mongolia. People here must be reached, and they are being reached with Mission Mongolia. People are having their health needs met. Those who need clothing to protect themselves against the brutally cold winter are being helped also. And your support makes this happen. 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
2: When it comes to really approach them with the gospel and to witness to them, I strongly believe Jesus' simple approach is the best one, you know, meeting their needs and then approaching them with deeper spiritual truths for them.
0: There is need for someone to come here and share the gospel. Why Mongolians? Because Mongolians have a good heart, a pure heart. And I believe once they fully understand the love of God and the hope of salvation and eternal life, they accept it.
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3: I'm grateful you've joined me today. Let's take a moment to pray together. Our Father in Heaven, what an enormous mission field is still before us. 97.5% of the people in this nation, Mongolia, don't know Jesus. There is a work to do, and thank you for calling us to be part of this work. I pray, Lord, that you'll allow us to be mission-minded and to care about those who don't know you, whether they're in Mongolia or across the street or in our home. Bless us, Lord. Bless Mission Mongolia, we pray. And we thank you in Jesus' name. Amen. I look forward to seeing you again next time. Until then, remember, it is written, man shall not live by bread alone, but by every word that proceeds from the mouth of God.
4: 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We hope you have been blessed and that your faith in God has been renewed. 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

0: Proverbs 17 even says, "A cheerful heart is good medicine, but a broken spirit saps a person's strength." I can't help but think of Gwen when I hear this scripture. You see, Gwen was an intern at Johnny and Friends this year, and boy, did she exude joy. It wasn't because everything in her life was perfect. She'd been battling cancer and actually had one rough week while she was here, ending up in a hospital stay. But nothing dimmed her joyful spirit. Often Gwen came to work bearing a tray of Rice Krispie treats or a delicious cake. Her energy was boundless and her joy was contagious. Although Gwen could have allowed her 26-year struggle with cancer or her hospital stay to break her spirit, she chose joy. And because of that, we were all blessed. Today, choose joy. It's the medicine we all need.
1: The following health program is presented for the information of the listener and should not be considered medical advice. 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

0: This is HeartWise, offering practical tips and time-proven guidelines to make your life healthier, happier, and more fulfilling. 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I'm your HeartWise host, Charles Mills. It's no secret that Alzheimer's disease, that devastating progressive condition that robs people of their past and ultimately their present, is on the rise. Is there anything we can do to help stem that terrible tide? Our guest today says yes, and she's got science to back up that declaration. Dr. Ann Bunner is Associate Director of Clinical Research at the Physicians Committee for Responsible Medicine, a nonprofit organization based in Washington, D.C. She's with us today to bring both hope and information. Dr. Bunner, welcome to HeartWise.
1: Thanks so much for having me on.
0: Just how bad a problem is Alzheimer's these days? What's the latest?
1: It's a huge problem. More than 5 million Americans are currently living with the disease. Rates are expected to triple worldwide before 2050. And a woman in her 60s today has a lifetime risk of developing Alzheimer's disease of 1 in 6.
0: Ooh.
1: Now, that compared to the risk of breast cancer, which is 1 in 11. So it's a huge problem. It's an epidemic.
0: Dr. Bunner, how do we know if what we have is Alzheimer's? Make the distinction here for us. A lot of us forget things. A lot of us can't remember where we put our car keys. Are we suffering from this problem right now, or is there something else we should know about the disease?
1: That's a good question. So there's a number of different categories of cognitive impairment that are seen in older adults. Uh-huh. There's full-fledged Alzheimer's, which is diagnosed by a neurologist. And then there's also mild cognitive impairment, which can be diagnosed through behavioral things, like looking at how well people are functioning and how well they can do in a clinical exam in terms of interacting with the doctor and remembering things.
0: So it sounds like there's a line that gets crossed when we can no longer function as we have in the past because of the problem we have with our mind. Is that right?
1: Yeah. So the ability to just do regular daily life activities, you know, drive a car, find things, cook for yourself, turn off the stove, these sorts of things, it can be very easy for us to take for granted, for us as younger adults to take for granted that we're here and we can remember to unplug the hair curler.
0: Now, traditionally, how long does Alzheimer's take to develop? Now, you say when we're young, we're not worrying about it. Is this an old person's disease?
1: The studies that I have looked at have focused on adults over 50. I don't know that I can really speak to average age of onset. I don't think I know anything more than you do about that.
0: Okay. All right. Well, I guess what I'm saying is we need to start working on preventing this problem. When? When is the best time for us to start taking steps to keep it from ever affecting our minds?
1: That is a very good question. And the answer is start today, because the groundwork for the vascular problems that can contribute to dementia, Alzheimer's disease, mild cognitive impairment, cognitive decline, those are laid earlier in life. Dementia and Alzheimer's can be thought of as not just diseases of the brain, but also diseases of the vascular system, the arteries, the heart, because there's a strong component of how well the brain is getting blood, how well the brain is being oxygenated. And so if there's an impairment in blood flow, similar to what we would see in heart disease or peripheral artery disease, then that's going to also affect the brain. So many of us are already familiar, and I'm sure your listeners are already familiar with how to keep the heart healthy.
0: Yes.
1: With particular dietary things and exercise and all that sort of stuff. It turns out those same things are good for the brain, and I'm happy to talk about the specific diet guidelines that we have developed.
0: Yes. Now, you're talking atherosclerosis here. We're talking about hardening of the arteries is hardening of the arteries to the brain as well. Is that what you're saying?
1: Exactly. Oh. Exactly. Oh. So a stroke is when there's loss of blood flow due to clotting.
0: Right.
1: And that can contribute to dementia in the same way, if it happens in the brain, the same way that it can contribute to a heart attack when it happens in the heart.
0: So if a person has been told by his or her doctor that there is some buildup, there's some atherosclerosis, there's some inflammation in the arteries, that person may as well just say, okay, it looks like I might be a good candidate for Alzheimer's as well. Am I on the right track?
1: Absolutely. That's definitely going to increase their risk.
0: Wow. Okay. All right.
1: It turns out that if your cholesterol is around 220, your risk of Alzheimer's is about 25% higher. And if your cholesterol level is around 240, your risk of Alzheimer's is about 57% higher.
0: Oh, my goodness. Okay, this is serious stuff. All right. You outline 7 scientifically based guidelines to reduce the risk of Alzheimer's disease. And I want to begin with the first one here. Your research advises that we, quote, minimize our intake of saturated fats and trans fats. Now, connect those dots for us. What does what we eat have to do with our ability to think and remember?
1: That's related to the ability of the brain mm-hmm. to get blood flow, good blood flow. Mm-hmm. Now, before I get into this details, I should say that the guidelines were developed to be based on substantial but not necessarily conclusive evidence.
0: Mm-hmm.
1: And they were also developed to be harmless. So you can do these guidelines without taking on any additional risks, and they're going to help you no matter what.
0: Mm-hmm.
1: So in regards to saturated fats and trans fats, in the Chicago Health and Aging Project, which is a very large diet study done in Chicago, headed up by a researcher named Martha Claire Morris, one of the findings in that study was that people who had the highest level of saturated fat intake, they had twice the risk of developing Alzheimer's disease during a 4-year period
0: mm-hmm.
1: compared with the group in the lowest saturated fat intake.
0: Mm-hmm.
1: That's pretty powerful.
0: Yes. And define for us what a saturated fat is. What exactly is the saturated fat?
1: So saturated fats are found in foods like meats, especially bacon and beef jerky, high-fat dairy products like ice cream, and things with butter like donuts, fried foods. That's where you're going to find the highest quantities of saturated fats. But in terms of what it means biochemically, it means that there's no double bonds in the fatty acid. I don't want to get too technical, but saturated fats are solid at room temperature, like Crisco, versus the oils, which are the unsaturated fats, where they have kinks in the chemical structure of the fatty acids because there's double bonds.
0: Okay, all right. So saturated fats, minimize. Are you saying minimize or are you saying eliminate? Which should we go here? What do we do?
1: Oh, well, there's no good way to completely eliminate saturated fats because there's foods that have very small amounts of saturated fats that are a good idea to have on your plate,
0: mm-hmm.
1: like almonds, for example, which have vitamin E and are definitely a healthy food. There's going to be a small amount of saturated fat in things like almonds and walnuts and even in soy products, but the high saturated fat foods, which are going to be the butter and the meat, the bacon, those things, it's good to set aside.
0: All right. Very good. Number 2 guideline here in reducing the risk of Alzheimer's disease is eat plant-based foods. Why plant-based? What do plants have that a strip of bacon or a side of beef does not have?
1: Plants have the B vitamins. So there are 3 B vitamins that are really important for brain health. There's folate, which the name actually comes from the same root as the word foliage, which is the word for leaves.
0: Right.
1: So leafy greens have a lot of folate. And the other B vitamin that's important is B6, which is found in foods like sweet potatoes and also whole grains. The vitamin B12 is found in fortified foods like soy milk. And there's also a lot of antioxidants in plant foods, which are not found at all in most animal foods. So blueberries and other berries are good sources of antioxidants. And vitamin E, which is another important thing to remember, that's actually guideline number 3,
0: right.
1: That's found in plant foods like almonds and other nuts, and also in smaller amounts in the leafy greens. But the other thing about fruits, grains, vegetables, and legumes is that they don't have a high amount of those saturated fats, and they have none
0: mm-hmm.
1: of those trans fats that are found in the highly processed foods like donuts. And we'll also talk a little bit later about metals, but plant foods don't have those high concentrations of metals like iron and copper that are going to be dangerous to brain health.
0: Okay, now just very quickly, what is it that vitamins do? They break down something? How do they help us not get Alzheimer's, vitamins?
1: The B vitamins are important for good nerve health. So the brain is a bundle of nerve cells.
0: Yes, absolutely.
1: And it's important for the function of those nerve cells to transmit their signals and to be healthy.
0: Mm-hmm. And you even mentioned in one of the guidelines that you may have to take a B12 supplement. Why would that be necessary?
1: Well, the U.S. government recommends a vitamin B12 supplement for everyone over 50. Vitamin B12 is produced not by animals or plants. It's actually produced by bacteria. Mm-hmm. And the best source of vitamin B12 is actually a supplement, because we wash our vegetables. We don't eat the bacteria a lot of times. They grow on grass and in dirt. Mm-hmm. So the best plan really is just to... So B12 is really important for nerve health. People can get B12 deficiency-related neuropathy if they're not... And there's also sort of developmental problems that can happen if young people are not getting enough B12. So it's definitely a very important nutrient to get, but it's not found in any plant foods in really appreciable amounts. So it's really important to supplement it. Now, the interesting thing is that B12 is also made in our own guts, our own lower intestines. There's bacteria there that manufacture B12, but we can't actually absorb it because it's in a part of the intestine that we can't absorb it there.
0: Very good. Minimize our intake of saturated fats and trans fats. Eat plant-based, and vitamin E and vitamin B12, very important. May have to supplement on that B12. When we come back, we're going to talk more with Dr. Ann Bunner about how we can minimize our risk of Alzheimer's. So stay right where you are.

0: I'd like to think that one day, when we get to heaven, we're going to see a list of people. People like Jared and Susan, who were introduced to Jesus because of something we said. Or maybe it was as simple as a passing smile. But these people will look into their past and be able to say, "I'm here because of you." Recently, you may have heard that Heartwise Ministries has begun spreading the gospel to the young, the old, the sick, and the healthy. We want to take this type of medical programming to the non-believer and the person who has closed themselves off to traditional forms of outreach. If you believe as we do and want to support Heartwise so that together we can count more names on the Tree of Life, please consider donating today at heartwiseministries.org. That's heartwiseministries.org.
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0: Welcome back to the program. I'm your host, Charles Mills. We're here with Ann Bunner. She is a PhD and Associate Director for Clinical Research at the Physicians Committee for Responsible Medicine. PCRM.org is the website if you want more information about that organization. And we're talking about minimizing the risk of Alzheimer's. And I don't have to tell you how awful that disease is. Alzheimer's is just growing in this country and around the world, and there's reasons for that. A lot of saturated fat is being eaten. People are staying away from plant-based diets, and they should be moving toward them. Also, we need to be eating lots of vitamin E and B12-containing foods, and even supplementing if necessary. The next guideline you mention here, Anne, is avoid vitamins with iron and copper. Why would that be? You mentioned metal before. Why is that?
1: It's been shown that metal tends to concentrate in these plaques that are found in the brains of Alzheimer's patients. And it's also been shown that dietary intake of metals like iron and copper is associated with a greater incidence of Alzheimer's disease. So for those reasons, it's a good idea to avoid the excess iron and copper. Now, where do we get those excess metals? They come from food, vitamins, and our environment. So in food, the excess iron and copper are going to come from meat, mostly. So meat has what's called heme iron, iron that's found in by hemoglobin. It's a highly bioavailable, which means it's very easily absorbed by the body. And so it's easy to get too much from meat. Plant foods have non-heme iron. So it's absorbed more slowly, and the body just takes what it needs in terms of iron. So that's source number one, is food. Source number two, multivitamins. There's really no benefit to taking the iron and copper in multivitamins because people get enough of those minerals from their normal everyday foods, especially if you're eating a lot of vegetables, which grow in the ground, and that's where the minerals come from. So it's a good idea to look for multivitamins that are just vitamins, and there's plenty out there that are available. The third source of metals is our environment, like copper plumbing or cast iron skillets. It's a good idea to move away from grandma's cast iron skillet and get yourself nice new cookware that you can use. If it's nonstick, then you can cook without oil and decrease your intake of saturated fat as well.
0: All right, very good. We need to do a little changing around of some of the utensils in our kitchen. Aluminum free. There is aluminum everywhere. We used to wrap our houses in aluminum. What's going on with aluminum, and why is that affecting our brains?
1: The science here is not quite as strong as it is with iron, so it's really still under investigation, but need for aluminum in the human diet. So it's not a bad idea to eliminate as much as we can. Good choices are to, as I mentioned, use stainless steel or nonstick cookware. Sometimes aluminum is found in antacids, so you can look at your antacids and maybe choose one that's more calcium-based rather than aluminum-based. Also, baking powder often has aluminum, so opting for the aluminum-free baking powder that might be sold at a natural food store instead of your regular grocery store brand of baking powder. And there's other products that contain aluminum, such as, I think, occasionally deodorants can. So it's probably not a bad idea to think carefully about what sources of aluminum you want to eliminate in your own lifestyle.
0: I had no idea that we were ingesting and applying so much metal in our lives. That's pretty eye-opening.

0: right. Now, the last one here, and this one is a real problem in today's world. We get in our cars, we drive, we walk 5 feet to the store, we walk 5 feet back, we go to work, we take the elevator, the escalator. You're saying we need to exercise about a gentle stroll in the park. You're saying we need to get up and move so that we feel it. Why is exercise helping with the prevention of Alzheimer's? Make that connection for us.
1: It relates back to vascular health. Again, what's good for your heart is good for your brain for the same reasons, because it allows proper blood flow, proper oxygenation of the brain tissue, the heart tissue, and all of the tissues of the body. So we're not asking anybody to become a gym rat. Nobody really, I mean, I certainly don't want to become a gym rat, but 120 minutes a week, that can be just 40 minutes of brisk walking three times a week. Mm-hmm. So brisk walking is when, you know, you might break a sweat, you might huff and puff a little bit, but it's not so challenging that you're feeling that burn of lactic acid buildup or whatever. Mm-hmm. So it's also been shown to, exercise has been shown to increase focus and also improve mood. So it's good for the brain and the heart in a lot of different ways.
0: These don't have to be connected minutes. They can be bits and pieces throughout the day during the week?
1: Absolutely. Exercise is cumulative. So if it takes you 3 minutes to climb the stairs to your office, then that's 3 minutes.
0: All right. Very good. I can think of all kinds of ways that we can bring exercise into our lives little by little, like, you know, parking further away from the store and briskly walking to Walmart and taking the stairs instead of the elevators and going for an evening walk or a walk during the lunch hour. That's, or one, what do we have for lunches now? 20 minutes. During the lunch 20-minute break, you can go for a little bit of a walk. Eat while you're walking. That's a good idea. And you also mentioned that we need to have plenty of sleep and mental activity, not at the same time, I'm assuming here, right, Anne?
1: No, although that would be quite the feat, wouldn't it?
0: Be nice.
1: This is something that we may need additional investigation to really be able to nail down specific guidelines and understand the specific risks for dementia in terms of inadequate sleep or inadequate mental stimulation. But it's a good idea to get seven to eight hours of sleep for most people. Mm-hmm. It's also important to evaluate and treat any sleep disorders such as sleep apnea. Mm-hmm. So we haven't also mentioned body weight at all.
0: Oh, yes.
1: So these guidelines, eating plant-based foods, minimizing saturated fats and trans fats, getting vitamin E from foods, all of these things are going to contribute to a dietary pattern that in most people can lead to weight loss. Now, sleep apnea is strongly associated with obesity, and there's a number of different treatments that do not require weight loss, but the most effective cure for sleep apnea is, of course, weight loss. So following guidelines numbers 1 through 3 can contribute to better sleep. Also, exercise helps with better sleep. Right. Now, mental activity is another thing that's also still under investigation, but it does promote the ability to learn things like puzzles and games that require thinking. So in our paper in the Neurobiology of Aging, we suggested 30 minutes a day, 4 to 5 times per week. Mm-hmm. Of regular mental activity.
0: Okay, very good. Let me go through that list one more time. Number 1, minimize your intake of saturated fats and trans fats. Number 2, eat plant-based foods. Number 3, consume 15 milligrams of vitamin E from foods each day. Number 4, take a B12 supplement. Number 5, avoid vitamins with copper and iron. Number 6, choose aluminum-free products. And number 7, exercise for 120 minutes each week. And if you do this, the weight will probably come off just automatically, and also get good sleep. And again, losing the weight will help with the sleep, too. So these all work together. This is fantastic. Our guest today has been Anne Bunner. She is Associate Director for Clinical Research at the Physicians Committee for Responsible Medicine. 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And you can also learn more about this paper she mentioned, the research paper on this, the guidelines, there at the website, pcrm.org. Dr. Bunner, thank you so much for being with us today. Appreciate your words of wisdom and encouragement. Thank you.
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4: 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This is Ken Ham, author of Divided Nation, Cultures in Chaos and a Conflicted Church. In Mark chapter 10, Jesus answered a question by pointing back to Genesis. He said, "But from the beginning of creation, God made them male and female." Note that Jesus said, "from the beginning of creation." Many Christians today want to argue that God used evolution to create mankind and that we're descended from ape-like creatures. But Jesus said that mankind has existed from the beginning of creation. Consider that in the evolutionary worldview, mankind appeared billions of years after the beginning. And yet Jesus said we've been around from the beginning. You see, you just can't add evolution to the Bible at all.
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3: Beauty isn't defined by what you look like, but by who you are and whose you are. You are a son and daughter of God. That's what makes you beautiful. And you belong to the King, friends. That is what makes you beautiful. It doesn't matter what you see in the mirror. What God sees is a beautiful child of the King. Can you say amen? And so we should not fall into this trap of Satan. In fact, notice God is the one that makes us beautiful. In the book of Psalms 149 verse 4, it says, "For the Lord takes pleasure in his people, and he will beautify the humble with what?" Friends, God does not want to beautify us with gold and jewels and precious stones and an immodest dress. He wants to beautify us with humility and his eternal salvation. That's the beauty of the Lord. And how many of you want that tonight? If so, would you please say amen? Salvation on the inside is what makes us beautiful on the outside. And so we see very clearly, friends, that God does not want us to wear vain and superfluous adornments. They're not necessary. And some of you might be wondering, well, what about the wedding band? I mean, because the wedding band isn't vain because it has a purpose. It shows that you are married and that you're taken, just like a watch. It has a purpose. Its purpose is to tell the time. And so what about the wedding band? Does this fall into the same category? Well, friends, many of you have noticed that my wife and I, we don't wear wedding bands. And before I give you the reason why, I have to tell you that this is a very sensitive issue, even in my church. And I want you to remember this. It does not matter what others are doing. And it does not matter what others are not doing. God has not given us each other as an example to follow. He's given us the Son of God, Jesus, as our perfect example. Can you say amen? And so God does not want us to look around and begin judging people. He wants us to look within, to search our hearts and search his word and allow the Holy Spirit to lead us when it comes to the particular item of the wedding band. And friends, let me just tell you why I don't wear it. The reason why my wife and I have chosen not to wear a wedding band is because as we study the Bible doesn't make any distinction between any rings. In fact, if you study the history of the wedding band, you'll find that it comes from paganism. I want you to notice what history says. We are told by Eusebius that Constantine, in order to recommend a new religion to the heathen, transferred into it all the outward what? Ornaments to which they had been accustomed in their own religion. Well, what were these pagan ornaments that were brought into the church? It continues, the use of temples, those dedicated to particular saints, incense and candles and holy water and processions, the ring in marriage, turning to the east, images at a later date, all are of pagan origin and sanctified by their adoption into the church. Friends, history makes it clear that the wedding band was a sign of paganism. It was a sign of ownership, but it was also a sign of the sun god. The circular band of gold was a symbol of the sun god. Now, friends, listen, I know that today we don't associate the sun god with a wedding ring. I know that. I acknowledge it. Now it's used for protection, isn't it? To let other people know that you're taken. But friends, think about it. In our twisted world, it's no longer a safe method of protection. You see, the greatest protection to let others know that you're married is modesty in your demeanor and in your character. Can you say amen? That's the greatest protection. It's the way you live. Not something around your finger, because in our twisted world, many people don't even acknowledge it. They don't regard it at all. And friends, it's easy to take it off too. But friends, if you're modest in your demeanor and character, and if you really love your spouse, that's not something you're going to take off. Can you say amen? Now, friends, listen very carefully. I do understand that in some countries, the wedding band is a cultural necessity, and people will misjudge you if you don't have it. They'll think you're loose and just trying to fool around. And so in that context, listen, in that context, you are absolutely free to follow your own convictions as the Holy Spirit leads you when it comes to the wedding band. In that context, you can make your own decision. But friends, listen carefully. Wearing a wedding band does not make you more married. And not wearing one does not make you less married. What makes you married? Your love and your commitment to your spouse. Can you say amen? And if you feel like you need an outward symbol to show others and for protection, that's between you and the Lord. But as I studied and prayed this, God convicted me that I don't need a band of gold to tell others that I'm married. I have chosen to let my life tell the world that I am happily married. Yes. And when people ask me, are you married? I don't say, yeah, I'm married. No! I'm happily married, amen? I am happily taken. I belong to my wife. And she belongs to me. And no one is to come between that sacred relationship. Can you say amen? That's the greatest protection, folks. You see, the beauty of my inward commitment to my wife outshines any sparkle of gold. Amen? Now, friends, here's my encouragement on this sensitive issue. Number one, you should never do something, and you should never not do something because others are doing it or not doing it. Number two, don't look around for an example. Look above and look into the Word of God and let the Holy Spirit lead you. And allow God to lead you, and we also need to give people room to follow their own personal convictions and to grow in their experience. And finally, God does not call us to be fruit inspectors. He's called us to be fruit bearers. Can you say amen? And so that's my encouragement on the sensitive topic on the wedding ring, because unlike other forms of jewelry, that one does have somewhat of a purpose, and so that one is somewhat of a different category. You allow the Lord to lead you, and friends, God is patient, and He grows us into a deeper and deeper understanding of His perfect will for our lives. Can you say amen? Now, friends, I want you to notice, as we continue, some people have asked, while we're on this topic, some people have asked, well, what about tattoos? How much is too much? Is it okay to get a tattoo of Jesus on the back, or a tribal tattoo on the arm? Is that okay? I mean, it's cultural, and it's of Jesus. I mean, when I'm on the beach, I can witness, and, you know, people see Jesus on my back. Is this something that God wants us to have? Is this permissible in the eyes of God? Well, friends, listen, if you have a tattoo tonight, you shouldn't be embarrassed unless it's on your face. That's a little bit too much, friends. A little bit too much. Now, friends, if you have a tattoo tonight, nothing you can do about it. It's not going to wash off, isn't that right? So the past is past, but friends, I want you to notice what God says for the future. Notice the biblical principle. In 1 Corinthians 3, 16 and 17, it says, know ye not that you are the temple of God, and that the Spirit of God dwells in you? If any man defile the temple of God, him shall God destroy. For the temple of God is holy, which temple you are. The Bible says that our body doesn't belong to us, friends. It's God's holy temple. Now, how would you feel if someone came into this church, this temple, and started graffitiing on the walls? Would that be acceptable, yes or no? Of course not. And how do you think the Holy Spirit feels when we graffiti on His temple, our body? But some people rationalize and they say, but we're the temple of God, therefore we should deck ourselves out and make the temple of God so beautiful. But friends, I want you to consider the Old Testament temple of God. There is nothing gold on the outside of the temple. You realize that? There's no designs on the outside. It was just skin. That's what the temple was. The outward, it was badger skin. It was just skin on the outside. But friends, was there gold? Yes. Where was the gold?
4: Inside.
3: On the inside. The wallpaper was solid gold. Every article of furniture on the inside of the temple was of gold, brothers and sisters. Where does God want the gold to be? Not hanging on the outside. He wants it to be on the inside. Can you say amen? We are the temple of God. It's the beauty that shines from within and is reflected on the outside. In fact, I want you to notice how strongly God feels about this. In Leviticus chapter 19 and verse 28, the Bible says, you shall not make any cuttings in your flesh. No piercings, friends, for the dead. Nor tattoo any marks on you. I am the Lord. And if that's clear, would you please say amen?
5: Amen.
3: And why does God say this? Because He doesn't want us to look like the world. He wants us to be different and distinguishable. If you have a tattoo, don't worry about it. That's the past. Let the past be past. But this is for the future. Can you say amen? God judges based upon the knowledge that we have. And so some people say, though, if God does not want us to have tattoos, then what about makeup? Oh. Hallelujah. Friends, listen, if you have makeup tonight, If you have makeup tonight, you shouldn't be embarrassed unless you're a man. In most cases, a man should not wear makeup. Amen. Now listen, ladies, listen. Bible doesn't say much about it, but there are a few scriptures that I want to share with you tonight. Notice what the Bible says. Jeremiah 4, verse 30. The Bible says, "What are you doing, O devastated one? Why dress yourself in scarlet and put on jewels of gold? Why shade your eyes with paint? You adorn yourself in vain." Friends, why does it say it's vain? Because, ladies, listen, you are beautiful just the way God made you. You don't have to try and do something to make yourself feel secure. Friends, Jesus is our security. Can you say amen? You're beautiful the way God made you. God wanted your skin the color that He created it. Natural beauty is the very best beauty. I mean, think about it. Have you ever seen a baby born into this world with blue eyelids and red lips? Have you seen that before? No, it's not natural, right? But you know, some people say, "But I look so pale if I don't have it. I look so pale." All you have to do is put some cocoa butter on and get out in the sun. And God will give you some natural light, some complexion in the paleness. Amen. And ladies, if you want red lips, bite them. They'll turn red. If you want rosy cheeks, just pinch your cheeks. They'll turn red. But I feel so naked without it. I feel so naked. You don't need something artificial to make you feel covered. You need something spiritual. And that's Jesus covering you with the beauty of His character. Amen. Now, friends, listen. We're not extreme on this. Whenever you read the Bible and you read about the painting of the face, it was always associated with the enemies of God. In fact, it was first introduced by Jezebel, which was a heathen priestess. She painted up her face in 2 Kings 9 verse 30 in order to lure the prophets of God into committing fornication and adultery. You see, friends, we don't want to follow the example of Jezebel. Can you say amen? So don't let the world and Hollywood define what beauty is. Let the Word of God define for you what true beauty is. Can you say amen? But some ladies say, if the barn needs to be painted, paint the barn. And listen, sisters, if the barn needs to be painted, go ahead and paint the barn. Go ahead. The principle is this: avoid the colors that are not natural. I mean, you can put something on and looking upon your countenance, it seems like you don't have anything on, and that's probably fine, but there's nothing natural with blue eyelids. Nothing natural with black lipstick, right? So that's the principle that God is trying to protect us against. Use the things that matches the complexion of your skin, and you want to use the things that don't clog up your pores and make it worse. You know, I heard of makeup so natural, made of minerals so pure that you can sleep in it. I don't know anything about that kind of stuff, but you can do some research and find it. The principle is this: if the barn needs to be painted, paint the barn, but avoid the colors that are immodest. Are you with me, sisters? And by the way, you know, I was attracted to my wife not because of anything she had on. I was attracted to her because of the beauty of Jesus inside and the natural beauty that was reflected on the outside. And when we got married on our wedding day, I mean, that's a special day, right? She was encouraged to make up on our wedding day. I told her before, you know, you don't need anything. You're beautiful just the way you are. You don't need anything. But that was a special day, and she was encouraged by others to make up. And by the way, you know what makeup is? It's a deception. It's makeup. She was pressured to do this, but friends, she decided to go all natural on the wedding day. And she was beautiful then, and she's still beautiful today. Can you say amen? Ladies, listen. You want to attract a brother that loves you not for what you look like, but for who you are in character. And here's the reason why. Listen, because in 20 years, you're not going to look the same. In 20 years from now, things are going to change. Because of time and gravity. It has a way of changing things, isn't that right? And so you want a brother that is going to love you, not for so much what you look like, but for who you are. And when things begin to change, the love will endure forever. Do you say amen?
4: Amen.
3: Now, friends, I want you to notice, you still love Jesus, right?
4: Amen.
3: Amen. All right. In the Bible, there's only one ornament that God calls us to wear. Notice what it says in 1 Peter chapter 3, verse 3 and 4. Whose adorning, let it not be the outward adorning of the plaiting of the hair and the wearing of gold or putting on of apparel, but let it be the hidden man of the heart, in the which is not corruptible, even the ornament of a meek and quiet spirit, which is in the sight of God of great price. That's the only ornament God says put on, a meek and quiet spirit. Friends, the ring in the prodigal son, that was a symbol, brothers and sisters. You see in the book of Ezekiel chapter 16, you see the woman adorned with different types of things. That those were symbols. It was not meant to be taken literal. It represents the ornament of grace, the chain of peace that the book of Proverbs talks about. You see, the ornament that God wants us to have is the ornament of a Christ-like character. And that's what I want. How about you? And the Bible tells us in 1 Samuel 16 verse 7, that the Lord sees not as a man sees. For the man looks upon the outward appearance, but the Lord looks on the what? On the heart. God sees our heart, friends. But does this mean that he does not care about our appearance? It does not mean that, friends. Yes, Jesus will take us just as we are, but he's not going to leave us as we are. What this verse is saying is that the heart is more important than the outward appearance, yes. But listen, when God truly has the heart, it will be seen in a change of appearance. Can you say amen? And I've experienced this personally. Friends, when I was in the world, I used to wear baggy clothes. I used to wear t-shirts with the face of Bob Marley on my chest. And marijuana. But friends, you won't catch me wearing those things anymore. Why? Because I live and serve Jesus now. He's made a change in even my outward appearance. A few more points before we close. In Revelation, it describes two types of women, representing two types of churches. One woman, the pure bride, is clothed with natural light, the sun, moon, and stars. The other one is decked out with gold and jewels and precious stones. She is dressed immodestly. The Bible calls her a harlot woman, an apostate church. Friends, which one do you want to be a part of? God wants us to be clothed with the natural light of his beautiful character. Can you say amen? But some of you might be thinking, but it's just a little thing. Why are you talking about this? It's just a little thing we're talking about. I mean, I came to hear about prophecy and you're talking about these things. Why? Well, friends, does God care about the little things? Absolutely. Do you love the Lord Jesus?
4: Yes.
3: And so, friends, our love is going to be demonstrated not just in the big things, but also the little things. I want you to notice what the Bible tells us in Luke chapter 16, verse 10. Jesus said, "He who is faithful in that which is least shall be faithful also in much. And he that is unjust in the least is unjust also in much." You see, friends, according to God's word, the little things make a big difference in God's eyes. And some people ask, well, will these things cause me to be lost? Will I be lost if I continue doing these things? Well, friends, listen, anything we love more than God will cause us to be lost. It doesn't matter, big or small. Anything that we do not surrender to the Lord Jesus will cause us to be lost. You see, friends, listen, biting the fruit was a small thing, wasn't it? I mean, it was just a little bite. But that one little thing made a world of a difference. That one little thing caused man to be lost. And an innocent lamb to have to die. God cares about the little things. And it's in the little things that we show our love for God. Notice what it says in Ephesians 5 verse 22. For the fruit of the Spirit the fruit of the Spirit consists in all goodness and righteousness and truth. Trying to learn what is what? Pleasing to the Lord. So friends, if we have the fruit of the Spirit, we're going to try to learn what is pleasing to God. Not just the big things, but even the small things. We're going to say, Lord, how best can I please you? What else can I do to bring joy to your heart? In other words, the truly converted Christian is not going to have an attitude of what can I still hold on to and be saved. They're not going to have that attitude. Their attitude is, Lord, what else can I do to bring you joy? You've given so much for me. You've sacrificed everything. Is there something more that you're calling me to do? And we're going to be faithful in the small things as well. Can you say amen? The little things do count. Let me tell you how. When my wife and I first got married, and she moved into my house, and we were one day shopping in a store, and you know, trying to get some things for our new household, and we're in this store, and suddenly she spotted an expensive set of pots and pans. I looked at the price. No way! But she was insisted she wanted this expensive set of pots and pans. But here's the problem. I already had pots and pans. I went to Walmart, got the cheapest thing, it cooked the food. But she wanted this expensive set. The male brain did not understand why. I couldn't understand it. But it was important to her. And so as a loving husband, what did I do? We bought the pots and pans. Brought it home, and she was happy. And that showed her that I cared about what she thought, even though I didn't understand it in my mind. But as time goes on, I'm thinking about a way that I can show my beloved bride how much I love her and care about her and whatnot. And actually, not yet. What happened was my wife and I, a few months later, were in a beauty salon together. Don't ask what I was doing there. I was there with my wife. And in this beauty salon, she spotted an expensive bottle of shampoo. I looked at the price. $20. No way! Why is it so expensive? My shampoo only costs $1. I can buy 20 bottles for that one. The male brain didn't understand it. But as a loving husband, what did I do? We bought the bottle of shampoo and she was happy. As time goes on, I'm trying to think about something I can do creative to show my wife that I love and care about her. And I'm trying to think of something creative, out of the box. It wasn't a special occasion, don't need an occasion, just want to do something special. And the Lord brought my mind back to the bottle of shampoo. And so I went back to the beauty salon, this time by myself. And I purchased another bottle of shampoo, and I brought it home. I said, honey, close your eyes, have a

0: Brad, where are you? Close your eyes. Open your hands. And I placed that bottle of shampoo in her hand and said, open your eyes. And when she saw it, you should have seen the look on her face. She was somewhat confused and happy at the same time. But she was happy because she remembered how I felt about that bottle of shampoo in the past. And then to realize that I went by my own free will to purchase that same bottle of shampoo and bring it home to her, she realized, wow, this brother really loves me. Here's the point, friends. The pots and pans was a lot more expensive than the shampoo. It was a way bigger thing than the small shampoo. The pots and pans was bigger. But friends, that bottle of shampoo communicated love for my wife more profoundly than the pots and pans. Here's the reason why. With those pots and pans, she would cook food that I would eat in those pots and pans. So it wouldn't just benefit her, it would benefit me too. But that bottle of shampoo is just for her. I don't need it. She has all the hair. I don't. It's just for her. It's something special for her. And so that small thing communicated love for my wife more profoundly than the pots and pans. Friends, the little things also communicate how much we love the Lord. Can you say amen? Amen. Not just the big, but the small. We're not going to aim for the lowest standard. We're going to try to learn what is pleasing to the Lord in the big as well as the small things as well. And friends, I have to say that I did try her shampoo and it does smell good. But I can't use it because I'd have to get even more of it. So I just leave it for her and I'll stick to the $1 shampoo. Now friends, I want you to notice when God created Lucifer, Bible tells us that every precious stone was his covering. And Lucifer forgot that God was the source of beauty. And remember what caused him to fall? It was pride. He got caught up in his own beauty, his own glory, his own self. And then when God made man, he did not cover man with gold and jewels and stone. You read Genesis chapter 2, God threw the gold on the ground. But he clothed man with his own glory, the glory of God. You see, friends, listen, it's not that God does not like jewels. It's not that there's anything evil in gold in itself. No, God made these things. These are truly beautiful things. But friends, God created it to beautify the earth, not to beautify man. God wants to beautify us with his character. And one day when we get to heaven, God is going to place a golden crown upon our brow, a crown of glittering stars. And friends, there's nothing wrong with wearing gold as long as God is the one that puts it on you. Can you say amen? But what's happening is many people, instead of waiting for God to put it on them, they're jumping the gun and they're putting it on themselves. You see, friends, when we wait upon the Lord, what God is wanting to do right now in the wilderness, he wants to crown us with his glory and his honor. And then in heaven, he will then be able to trust us to wear a golden glittering crown. Why? Because we're already crowned with the glory of his humility and his character. And it's safe to wear it in heaven. Why? Because there's no problem with pride. And there is no tempter to tempt us with the lust of the flesh, the eyes, and the pride of life. But right now in the wilderness, while these things can be stumbling blocks to us, God is calling us to lay these things aside, to let self-desire die, to surrender everything that would cause us to reflect and look like the world, everything that will draw attention to ourselves. And this does not mean that we're going to look like bums. It means we're going to look like Jesus. And friends, Jesus is our prime example. And when Jesus came into this world, there was nothing blinging on his appearance, right? The most beautiful being in the universe. There was nothing, there's nothing that outwardly that attracted men to his side. It was the beauty of his character that drew the masses to his side. It was the love that shone from within. But he's our example. You know what he wore? He wore a seamless garment. And friends, that seamless garment, it was quality. It was what? But it wasn't extravagant. That's the principle.
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2: Hi, I'm Johnny Erickson Tata. Luke is a teenager with lots of special needs, autism being at the root of it all. When his mother Lorraine takes Luke out in public, she's always tense, always nervous. What if Luke has a meltdown at the grocery store? What if something sets him off at the restaurant and he goes ballistics? Lorraine

0: Christ has accepted you. 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
2: In this program, we are going to continue to study heaven's last call to the human family. And this call is found in Revelation chapter 14, verses 6 through 12. The Bible refers to this as the three angels' messages. It is amazing to me that many Christians have grown up in churches all of their lives, and they've never even heard one time of the three angels' messages. And yet these messages are in the heart of the book of Revelation, and they contain the very messages that will prepare us for the soon return of Jesus Christ. These messages talk about the gospel, they talk about the judgment, about the worship of the maker of heaven and earth, the fall of Babylon, the beast, the mark of the beast, and the importance of keeping all of the Ten Commandments and following Jesus prior to the second coming of our Lord. Now today, we're going to zero in like a laser beam on one particular phrase, which is found at the conclusion of the first angel's message, and it's found in Revelation 14, verse 7. The Bible says, "And worship him that made heaven and earth and the sea and the fountains of water." This is a powerful biblical call to the whole human family to worship the Creator of heaven and earth. Dear Father, dear God, in the name of Jesus Christ, as we turn away from the false theories of men and turn our minds to the truth of God, we pray that the Holy Spirit will enlighten our eyes and impress us with the importance of understanding and of worshiping you as our Maker. In Jesus' name we pray. Amen. The creation versus evolution debate has been raging in America and around the world for many years. Last summer, my wife and I went on an Alaskan cruise. We went up through the Inside Passage, and one of the places that our boat stopped at was Juneau, Alaska. It was a beautiful town, and there's a giant glacier there called the Mendenhall Glacier. And as we went up there, we did some sightseeing, and eventually we went into the visitor center, and I remember distinctly looking at the lady that was standing over the exhibit of the glacier and the timeline of supposedly how long it took for this glacier to form. And as I stood there listening to her and looking at the timeline, of course, you can guess, it was millions and millions of years. But is that really true? And this is being taught in national parks, it's being taught in textbooks, it's being taught in schools and universities and among scientists, and this has become really a dominant theory that goes back to the teachings of Darwin. According to this theory, our parents were originally monkeys, and according to the theory, if you go back far enough, the goo eventually turned into you. Now, is that really the truth? I mean, do we go back to monkeys and gorillas and four-legged creatures? Or did God create human beings in his own image? Well, the answer to that question is found in the first angel's message in Revelation 14, verse 7, where the Bible says, "Worship him that made heaven and earth and the sea and the fountains of water." And the context shows that this message about the Creator of heaven and earth is to be proclaimed with a loud voice to the whole world. And so in the midst of an evolution-believing world, God injects a special end-time, last-day message which shatters evolutionary ideas and points us to the Maker of all life. I remember distinctly sitting on a plane one day and sitting down next to a man that was a scientist. And as we started a friendly conversation, eventually it turned to my profession and how I'm in the ministry and how I teach on Bible subjects. And he looked at me with a very adamant expression, and he said that he was an atheist, that he didn't believe in God, he didn't believe in the Bible. Instead, he believed in evolution. He believed that everything just evolved from a big bang at some point way back in the eons of history. And as we discussed this, he pretty much said to me that it just didn't appeal to his reason to believe in a creator God. Instead, he favored the doctrine of Darwin. Now, I wasn't able to convince him otherwise, but I looked at

0: him, and with kindness and courtesy, I told him, I said, you know, it doesn't appeal to my reason to believe that the awesomeness of your very intelligent brain and your mind, that this just evolved by chance. And then I said to him, really, I said, the odds of this world and your brain and the high-tech formation of a human cell actually just evolving by chance are about as likely as a tornado going through a junkyard and producing a 747, or a dictionary for that matter. I mean, this is really mathematically impossible, that something like this, that is so complex and so ingeniously coordinated, could just come about through the random coming together of mindless atoms. And the sad fact is that if people accept this theory, they really have no hope for the future. They don't believe they came from God, they don't believe there is a heaven, and they don't believe they have the option of having an eternity with God. And the result is aimlessness and depression and hopelessness. And on top of that, if people think that they came from animals, then why not act like an animal? There really is no standard of right or wrong, and there's no sense of accountability to a higher being. There's no awareness of a judgment. And it is amazing, but these two ideas, the fact that there is a creator and the fact that we are accountable, that there is a judgment, both of these ideas are woven in to the first angel's message in Revelation 14, verse 7. Again, let me read these verses. The Bible says, saying with a loud voice, fear God and give glory to him, for the hour of his judgment is come, and worship him that made heaven and earth and the sea and the fountains of waters. So in this verse, the Bible links the worship of the Creator with the hour of judgment. In other words, because God made us, we are accountable to him. And that accountability leads us to a sense that we need a Savior, because we've all sinned, we've all fallen short of God's standard. And that points us to the beginning of the first angel's message in verse 6 that talks about the everlasting gospel to be preached to every nation, kindred, tongue, and people. And so the beauty of the first angel's message is it points to the creator of heaven and earth, it points to man's accountability, it points to a judgment, and then it reveals a gospel, a savior, which points to Jesus, who can forgive us, who can change us, and who can help us to live godly lives in harmony with his moral standard of right and wrong in the midst of a sinful world. And that is the message that we need for this hour right now. And it's right there in Revelation 14, verses 6 through 12. Now, there's another passage in the book of Revelation that also talks about the message of God being the creator. It's in Revelation chapter 4, verse 11. The scripture says, you are worthy, O Lord, to receive glory and honor and power, for you have created all things, and for your pleasure they are and they were created. So there again is a very clear, powerful message in the book of Revelation about the maker of heaven and earth. And we need this message today. And even science itself, as it continues to develop in the course of history, scientists have gone into the very nature of the human cell, and a term has been coined called irreducible complexity. In other words, when you go down to the very core of what a human cell is all about, it is so complex way down there that it is impossible for all of these elements, which must be there together in order to function, it is impossible for all of this to have simply evolved by chance. Every once in a while, someone will ask me, they'll say, Steve, do you believe in the Big Bang Theory? And my response will be, yes, in a way. I believe, as the Bible says, that God spoke and bang. It all came into existence. Now let's go back to Revelation chapter 14, and I want to bring out one more very shocking message that we can discern if we look carefully at the three angels' messages. Revelation 14, verse 7 says, quote, worship him that made heaven and earth and the sea and the fountains of waters. Now then if you go down to verse 12 says, here is the patience of the saints. Here are they that keep the commandments of God and the faith of Jesus. Now, these commandments referred to in verse 12, these are none other than the Big Ten. not the 10 suggestions, but the 10 commandments. And so verse 7, which is part of the first angel's message, talks about worshiping him that made heaven and earth. And verse 12, which is part of the third angel's message, talks about keeping the 10 commandments. Now, are you ready for this? You might need to sit down and to actually open your Bible and take a look yourself. But if you look at the 10 commandments, there is only one of the 10 that talks specifically about the worship of the maker of heaven and earth. And in fact, that very commandment is actually being quoted in Revelation 14, verse 7, which says, "Worship him that made heaven and earth and the sea and the fountains of waters." And if you'd like to know what commandment that is, it's commandment number 4. Now, I'm going back in my Bible to Exodus chapter 20, and I'm going to read verses 8 through 11. Verse 8 says, quote, "Remember the Sabbath day to keep it holy. 6 days shall labor and do all your work, but the seventh day is the Sabbath of the Lord your God. In it you shall not do any work. For in 6 days the Lord made heaven and earth and the sea and all that in them is, and he rested the seventh day. Wherefore the Lord blessed the Sabbath day and hallowed it." Now let me just summarize what we've just read. Revelation 14:7 talks about the worship of the Creator. That's the first angel's message. Verse 12 talks about keeping the commandments of God. That's the third angel's message. And if you look at the commandments of God, the only one about the Creator is the fourth commandment, and that is the one that is actually quoted in the first angel's message. And that commandment is about the seventh-day Sabbath. And as we've talked about, God is trying to communicate to the whole world in these last days the importance of worshiping him as the maker of all life, of turning away from evolutionary theories about how we came from the goo or animals. And what Revelation is really telling us, as you look deeply, is it's revealing that God has given a special day, the seventh day Sabbath, and that day is his memorial that he's the maker of heaven and earth. Evolutionists have their champion, and that's Darwin. But the Bible has its champion in favor of creation, and that is the seventh-day Sabbath. Have you ever wondered why there happens to be still 7 days in the week? Well, that goes back to God's original design. The Bible says, "In 6 days the Lord made heaven and earth, the sea and everything in it, and he rested on the seventh day." Friends, I want to tell you, you may not believe this, but when you study the Bible carefully, this is what God is trying to tell us. The seventh-day Sabbath is God's sign, and it's his answer to the whole creation-evolution debate, because the Sabbath points to him as the maker of heaven and earth, and if everybody kept the Sabbath in this world, the seventh day, according to the scriptures, there would be no evolutionists, there'd be no timelines at the Mendenhall Glacier that point back to millions and millions of years, and everyone would understand that we did not get here from four-legged gorillas and monkeys, but we were put here by a loving God who formed us in his own image and then who rested on the seventh day. Friends, that is the message of the first angel of Revelation chapter 14, verses 6 and 7, which must be proclaimed with a loud voice before the return of Jesus Christ.
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0: We continue reading from the Word of God at Psalm 85, for the choir director, a psalm of the sons of Korah. O Lord, you showed favor to your land. You restored the captivity of Jacob. You forgave the iniquity of your people. You covered all their sin. Selah. You withdrew all your fury. You turned away from your burning anger. Restore us, O God of our salvation, and cause your indignation toward us to cease. Will you be angry with us forever? Will you prolong your anger to all generations? Will you not yourself revive us again, that your people may rejoice in you? Show us your loving kindness, O Lord, and grant us your salvation. I will hear what God, the Lord, will say, for he will speak peace to his people, to his godly ones. But let them not turn back to folly. Surely his salvation is near to those who fear him, that glory may dwell in our land. Loving kindness and truth have met together. Righteousness and peace have kissed each other. Truth springs from the earth, and righteousness looks down from heaven. Indeed, the Lord will give what is good, and our land will yield its produce. Righteousness will go before him, and will make his footsteps into a way. Psalm 86, a prayer of David. Incline your ear, O Lord, and answer me, for I am afflicted and needy. Preserve my soul, for I am a godly man. O you, my God, save your servant who trusts in you. Be gracious to me, O Lord, for to you I cry all day long. Make glad the soul of your servant, for to you, O Lord, I lift up my soul. For you, Lord, are good, and ready to forgive, and abundant in loving kindness to all who call upon you. Give ear, O Lord, to my prayer, and give heed to the voice of my supplications. In the day of my trouble, I shall call upon you, for you will answer me. There is no one like you among the gods, O Lord, nor are there any works like yours. All nations whom you have made shall come and worship before you, O Lord, and they shall glorify your name. For you are great and do wondrous deeds. You alone are God. Teach me your way, O Lord. I will walk in your truth. Unite my heart to fear your name. I will give thanks to you, O Lord my God, with all my heart, and will glorify your name forever. For your loving kindness toward me is great, and you have delivered my soul from the depths of Sheol. O God, arrogant men have risen up against me, and a band of violent men have sought my life, and they have not set you before them. But you, O Lord, are a God merciful and gracious, slow to anger and abundant in loving kindness and truth. Turn to me and be gracious to me. O grant your strength to your servant, and save the son of your handmaid. Show me a sign for good, that those who hate me may see it and be ashamed. Because you, O Lord, have helped me and comforted me. You may be able to hear this reading again by visiting our website, the-word.info. The-word.info. 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
1: Keep up the good work, Dad. Carrie Casey, CEO of the National Center for Fathering, reminds you that no matter what, your kids need you on Today's Father.
2: Not long ago, we received a message from Mike. He's one of the dads we hear from pretty regularly who feel frustrated and beaten down by the challenges of life. In Mike's case, his 12-year-old son has learning challenges as well as some physical issues, and it's really an ongoing trial. Another huge factor is that the boy's mom wants no part of the situation. Mike says he's been very depressed. It was particularly tough during the holidays. He wrote, "I am no longer happy or in good moods. I feel like I'm a failure." He continues, "I have written my son letters, and he wrote me back saying, I am the only one he has. Along with God, I am the only one who is there for him. I am not sure what I'm doing." Now, it might seem like we try to portray fatherhood as all hugs and laughter with no problems. But believe me, we do know that there are many dads out there that are struggling, maybe with similar issues as what Mike is facing. My heart goes out to him. Does it yours? And if you're facing something really heartbreaking like that, my heart goes out to you too. But in the midst of that, I also want to encourage you. Mike's son told him something that should awaken the father heart in all of us. He said his dad is the only one there for him. Maybe that's your situation, or maybe it isn't, but it does reinforce how much kids need their dads. This 12-year-old boy in a world of hurt needs his dad. And your children, in whatever stage of development or growth they're in, need their dad, even when it's a struggle. Don't miss that point. Even when you're wondering if you have a meaningful purpose in life, when you aren't finding the motivation to keep going, your kids still need you. Sometimes the hugs and laughter don't come back your way. Sometimes all you do is serve your family with no rewards. But that's okay. Do your best anyway. Learn all you can about how to be a great dad and savor even the smallest victories. Being a father is one of the highest callings any man could have. I know you're making a difference, and you will continue. This is Kerry Casey for Today's Father.
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4: Every second, our sun casts energy equaling over 4.5 million horsepower on every square mile of Earth. Yet the Earth receives less than 0.1% of the sun's energy. Our galaxy contains 100 billion stars, of which our sun is only about average. Truly, God's power is so great that we cannot even measure the relatively small amount of power he has used to energize the cosmos. Well, this makes many people ask, how can such a great God care about me? Yet he does, and he has shown us that he does. He has written a unique genetic code that describes you and only you. If your unique code could be written out as information in the average book today, it would take over 1 million pages to describe you. In all the universe, there is only one you. And why has he gone to all this work just for you? Because he wanted to get to know you, to love you, and have a relationship with you. This is why God sent his only Son into the world. That Son of God, Jesus Christ, lived a life that was perfectly pleasing to God. In contrast, we have all gone our own way and have almost ruined God's creation. But God's Son died on the cross for us, so that we might be forgiven. God accepted this sacrifice on our behalf, and this was proven by Christ's resurrection from the dead. You can learn more about God's special love for the unique person you are in the Bible.
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6: Christmas shows us all what God has done to get to know us, to become real to us, so that we would be drawn to Him. When we understand all that Christ has done, then we understand the magnitude of Christmas. Listen to the Bible from Philippians 2. If you have any encouragement from being united with Christ, if any comfort from His love, if any fellowship with His Spirit,

0: any tenderness and compassion. Then make my joy complete by being like-minded, having the same love, being one in spirit and purpose. Do nothing out of selfish ambition or vain conceit, but in humility consider others better than yourselves. Each of you should look not only to your own interests, but also to the interests of others. Your attitude should be the same as that of Christ Jesus, who, being in very nature God, did not consider equality with God something to be grasped, but made himself nothing, taking the very nature of a servant, being made in human likeness, and being found in appearance as a man. He humbled himself and became obedient to death, even death on a cross. Therefore God exalted him to the highest place and gave him the name that is above every name, that at the name of Jesus every knee should bow in heaven and on earth and under the earth, and every tongue confess that Jesus Christ is Lord, to the glory of God the Father. Therefore, my dear friends, as you have always obeyed, not only in my presence, but now much more in my absence, continue to work out your salvation with fear and trembling. For it is God who works in you to will and to act according to his good purpose. From Philippians 2, listen to the Bible. It's great for the soul.
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2: Most of us play to a bigger audience than we should. We just can't imagine people surviving without us. This is Pete Briscoe with Timely Truth. Author John Eldridge said of our everyday addictions, quote, "We believe we must arrange life the best we can, or no one will," end quote. Pride is at the core of our feeling of indispensability. Pride says, "I'm important. I'm more important. I'm most important." But God says your pride will bring you low. But a person of lowly spirit gains honor. If the U.S. government can survive without Abraham Lincoln, and the L.A. Lakers without Magic Johnson, and the early church without Peter, and the church in Ephesus without Paul, then my guess is that my corner of the world can, with great success, continue to spin in my absence. And you know what? I'm okay with that. It's one of the great lessons of Sabbath rest. I stop working, and I see God working around me.
3: And a certain ruler asked him, saying,
4: "Good master, what shall I do to inherit eternal life?"
3: And Jesus said unto him,
5: "Why callest thou me good? None is good save one, that is God. Thou knowest the commandments. Do not commit adultery, do not kill, do not steal, do not bear false witness. Honor thy father and thy mother."
3: And he said,
4: "All these have I kept from my youth up."
3: Now when Jesus heard these things, he said unto him,
5: "Yet lackest thou one thing. Sell all that thou hast, and distribute unto the poor, and thou shalt have treasure in heaven, and come follow me."
3: And when he heard this, he was very sorrowful, for he was very rich. And when Jesus saw that he was very sorrowful, he said,
5: "How hardly shall they that have riches enter into the kingdom of God?"
3: And he spake a parable unto them to this end, that men ought always to pray, and not to faint, saying,
5: "There was in a city a judge which feared not God, neither regarded man. And there was a widow in that city, and she came unto him, saying, Avenge me of mine adversary. And he would not for a while, but afterward he said within himself, Though I fear not God, nor regard man, yet because this widow troubleth me, I will avenge her, lest by her continual coming she weary me."
3: And the Lord said,
5: Hear what the unjust judge saith. And shall not God avenge his own elect, which cry day and night unto him, though he bear long with them? I tell you that he will avenge them speedily. Nevertheless, when the Son of Man cometh, shall he find faith on the earth?
6: Blessed are the meek, for they shall inherit the earth.
7: Bless them which persecute you. Bless and curse not.
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9: California psychologist Judith Wallerstein is one of the most respected researchers on the effects of divorce, and she's just published the results of one of the longest-running studies on the subject. Over the past 25 years, Wallerstein has tracked hundreds of children of divorce. In effect, she discovered that the trauma experienced by young children when their parents break up stays with them throughout their lives, making it difficult to weather the challenges of adolescence and early adulthood. As they form their own romantic relationships in their late 20s, they continue to struggle with fears brought on by their parents' divorce. That's a frightening thought when you consider how many children today are having to cope with the consequences of divorce. If you and your spouse are considering calling it quits, you should, at the very least, think about the consequences for the most vulnerable little members of the family.
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2: 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That's 888-244-HOPE. 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
1: Let's pray together as we open God's Word. My topic today is ISIS, Armageddon, and end-time events. Let's pray. Father in heaven, we pray that as we open your word, as we do some very serious Bible study this morning, that you do much more than fill our heads with facts, but you'd fill our hearts with a new commitment to Jesus. May that reality take place in each of our lives, where we need to make changes, speak to us, move upon our hearts. Help this not to be a common, ordinary meeting, but may the Spirit of God come down, and may we be touched here. We pray thee in Christ's name. Amen. As you've watched the news of the horrible tragedies that have been taking place in the Middle East, particularly in Iraq and Syria with ISIS, have you wondered about the meaning of those events in the Middle East? Have you asked yourself the question, what does this all mean in the light of the prophetic scenario? ISIS has moved very swiftly across Iraq and Syria. In fact, so swiftly that it has surprised Western observers, certainly has surprised the American government. We just weren't prepared for what's happened. Tens of thousands are now held in the grip of ISIS, cities that once were under Iraqi domination, cities like Mosul, Tikrit, have fallen to the grip of ISIS. And ISIS stated intention in their literature.